0: 10th radio anniversary of our Master of Ceremonies. So without further ado, we bring you a man who for 9 long years in the field of radio has worked, slaved, worried, and looks it, Jack Benny.
1: What he used to be talking. And Don, despite your left-handed approach, I want to thank you for remembering my radio anniversary. It was darn sweet.
2: Well, your title's on, Jack.
1: 9 years has gone to my friend. Yes, it is, Don, and 6 of them with the same sponsor. It's fun looking back, though.
0: Well, tell me, Jack, when you made your radio debut, your first sponsor was Canada Dry Ginger Ale, wasn't it?
1: Well, that was my first big program, Don. But before that, I did an early morning broadcast for Bixby's Bonnie Biscuit Batter. For the lazy housewife. Our slogan was Bixby's Batter, as light as a feather. Oh, it was very popular.
3: Bixby's Biscuit Batter. I don't remember that program, Jackson.
1: Well, Phil, as I was telling Don, we went on very early in the morning. From 7 to 7.05. Just a short broadcast.
3: Oh, well, that explains it. I seldom get up at 7 a.m.
1: Phil, you seldom get in at 7 a.m. We've been in New York now almost 3 weeks, and I'll bet you haven't been to bed once.
3: Well, it ain't my fault. I can't find my hotel.
1: Can't find your hotel? Phil, for your information, you checked in at the St. Moritz the first day we got in town.
3: The St. Moritz?
1: Yes.
3: I better write that down. I gotta get some sleep tonight.
1: That's not a bad idea.
0: Say, Jack, getting back to Bixby's Biscuit Batter, what sort of a program was it? Did you give morning exercises and all that?
1: No, Don. I used to read recipes and poetry. I was known as Happy Jack, your 7 o'clock whistle. And my theme song was so cute. Would you like to hear it, fellas?
3: Sure.
0: Do you remember it, Jack?
1: Do I? I wrote it. Get a load of this. Wake up. Wake up. Wake up, you little sleepyhead. Get your body out of bed. It's Bixby Batter time. Wake up, wake up. Oh, Mr. Smith and Mrs. Jones, do not be a lazy bones. It's Bixby Batter time. Whether you sleep on your tummy or on your back, wake up with Happy Jack.

0: There. How's that, fellas?
1: Well, to tell you the truth, Jack, that'd be pretty corny nowadays.
0: Yeah.
1: Corny nothing. That's class, bub.
0: Thanks, Hezekiah. Anyway, Don, my listeners liked it, and it was a pleasure to start each day off with a smile.
1: But I can't understand how you could be Happy Jack at 7 o'clock in the morning.
0: Oh, that was nothing, Don. Before I got that job, I was on another program that went on at 5 a.m.
1: 5 a.m.?
0: Yeah, the only fan letters I got were from four roosters and a sleepwalker. Anyway, it was good training.
2: Say, Jackson, what's the name of my hotel again?
0: The St. Moritz. Write it down. Anyway, Don.
2: I wonder if I got a room with a bath.
0: I hope so. Anyway, Don, it was good training, and it gave me a swell start in radio.
1: Ah, but I can't get over it. Broadcasting at 5 o'clock in the morning. You didn't have a sponsor then, did you?
0: I certainly did. I was on the air for Newton's non-roll nightshirt. Their slogan was, "Your kneesies will never feel the breezies." I was on the air for 13 weeks, and I think I'm the only guy that bought one of those nightshirts.
3: And you're still wearing it. Hello, Jack.
0: Oh, hello, Mary. And you're wrong again. I don't wear a nightshirt. I sleep in pajamas, coat and pants.
3: And a cap.
0: All right, I maybe have one outfit like that, and you make an issue out of it. You know, you might at least congratulate me on my 9th radio anniversary.
3: Oh, I'm sorry, Jack. Congratulations on your anniversary. And may you continue to spread joy and sunshine for many years to come.
0: Well, thanks. You make that up yourself?
3: No, that was on the telegram. I was too cheap to send you.
0: Oh, well, it's a thought that counts, I guess. You know, Mary, you ought
2: to... Hey, Jackson, what street is the St. Moritz on?
0: Central Park South, for heaven's sake. It's our last night in town. He's worrying about what hotel he's stopping at.
3: Our last night in town. Are we going back to Hollywood tomorrow?
0: Yep, first thing in the morning.
3: Gee whiz, and I promised Mom I'd get over to Plainfield and see her again. I better call her up right away.
1: Oh, yes, Mary. Your folks do live here in the East. How are they?
3: Mom is fine. Papa's fine. My sister's married. And Uncle Otto, who came to visit us 8 years ago, is staying for a third term.
0: Well, there's all the news in a nutshell. Go ahead and call your mother up, Mary, and make it snappy.
3: Okay. Hello, operator. Give me long distance, please.
0: Hey, Don, have you seen Dennis around anywhere?
1: Well, yes, Jack. He's here someplace.
3: Long distance? I want Plainfield, New Jersey, please. The number is 223J.
0: Hurry it up, Mary. We got... Oh, hello, Dennis.
4: Hello, Mr. Benny. Congratulations on your radio anniversary.
0: Well, thanks, Dennis. Say, what's that you're hiding in back here?
4: Oh, that's a cake I brought for you. It's got 9 candles on it, one for each year.
0: A cake? Well, well, that's just...
3: Hello? Great. Hello, Peter's Meat Market? Will you please run upstairs and call Mrs. Livingston to the phone?
0: Peter's Meat Market.
3: Oh, is that you, Mr. Peters? This is Mary, remember? Oh, I'm fine. Say, Mr. Peters, do you still give away garters with a leg of lamb?
0: Mary, hurry up and get your mother.
3: Will you call Mama, please? Okay, I'll wait.
4: How do you like the cake, Mr. Benny?
0: Oh, it's swell, Dennis, and the candles are all lit, aren't they?
1: Well, blow them out, Jack. It's your anniversary.
0: Okay, hold it steady, Dennis. Here goes.
3: Well, you got one of them.
0: Yeah, hold it closer, Dennis.
4: Here you are.
0: Darn it.
3: Hello? Oh, hello, Mama. This is Mary. Look, Mama, I won't be able to come over tomorrow because we're leaving for Hollywood. Yes, first thing in the morning.
0: What's the matter with me?
3: What's that, Mama? Oh, that's Jack. He's got asthma.
0: I haven't got asthma. I'm trying to blow out these candles.
3: Well, I'm ashamed to tell her.
0: I'll get them. Don't worry.
3: Listen, Mama, couldn't you come into New York tonight? The only chance I'll get to see you.
0: See him flicker, fellas?
3: I'll expect you the first thing in the morning. Oh, you saw Buck Benny rides again last night? Well, how do you like Jack as a cowboy? He what?
0: Well, everybody else likes me. Now, hang up.
3: All right. Goodbye, Mama. See you tomorrow.
0: You should stop asking your mother what she thinks of me. She's always got those same two words.
3: And what a delivery.
0: Well, I don't like it. Now, Dennis, it's about time for a song, so go ahead.
4: Okay, Mr. Benny. Aren't you going to blow out the rest of the candles?
0: Never mind. Just sing your song. Everybody's so worried about me. There, that got him, doggone it.
3: Here's a chair, Jack. You better rest for a while.
0: Thanks, Mary, thanks.

0: That was How High the Moon from Two for the Show, sung by Dennis Day. And, Dennis, this is the last number you're going to do from New York. Next week, we'll be back home in California.
1: Gee, it'll be good to see the sun again, won't it?
0: Now, wait a minute, Dennis. It might have been raining and cloudy most of the time, but the sun was out all day today.
2: I think that was just a publicity stunt for the opening of the fair.
0: That's possible. And now, ladies and gentlemen, as we announced last week...
3: Hey, Jackson, how do you spell St. Moritz?
0: Never mind, I'll take you there. Heavens. And now, ladies and gentlemen, Phil, next time, stay at the YMCA. It's already spelled out for you. And now, ladies and gentlemen, as we announced last week, tonight, the Benny, even our best friends won't tell us players, will present their version of that well-known Wednesday night taffy pull, the Fred Allen Show, The Hour of Smiles. Thank you. Thank you, Bean Blossom. Now, being a martyr, I will play the most unattractive part, that of Mr. Allen. Don Wilson will be Harry Von Zell, and Phil Harris will be Peter Van Steeten. You think you can handle the part, Phil?
3: I don't know. I'm a little more blasé than he is.
0: Well, at rehearsal, folks, he said blazy. you'll handle it all right, Phil. Now, let's see. Who else do we need?
2: Am I going to be in it, Jack?
0: Yes, Mary. You're going to play the part of Portland Hoffa.
2: Well, that's the best hoff I had today.
0: Mary, let's not get into Alan's type of material too soon. Now, Dennis?
1: Yes, please?
0: In our play tonight, you're going to be a bottle of Salopatica. Go over in the medicine chest and sit down.
1: Okay. Oh, boy, Salopatica.
0: What a kid. Gee, I wish I could be that happy.
2: Why don't you enter your swimming pool and dive in?
0: Thanks. Well, I guess we're just about set now.
4: But, Jack, how are you going to play the part of Fred Allen? Your voice isn't anything like his.
0: Don, all I have to do is put a clothespin on my nose. I've got one right here. And now, folks, this little satire will go on immediately after the next number, which will be played by Peter Van Harris and his deadpan troubadour. Hit it, boys.

0: That was Alice Bluegown from Irene, played by Peter Van Harris and his orchestra. And now, ladies and gentlemen, for our tabloid version of that Wednesday night weenie bake, that sand in the spinach of life, the Fred Allen Show. Mary, hand me that clothespin.
1: Here you are, Jack.
0: I want to Allenize my nose here. Wait a minute. Just a second. I want to get that on. Good. Let's see now. Me. That's him, all right. Okay, let's go.
2: Good evening, ladies and gentlemen. This is Harry Von Wilson welcoming you to the Hour of Groans. 60 minutes of eggs and music. Eggs with our star comedian, Fred Allen. Music with Peter Van Harris. And our three songbirds, the Merry Mucks. So duck, everybody. It's the Fred Allen Show. And now, ladies and gentlemen, here's the man you've all been waiting for. The pride of Boston. That New England boiled comedian, Fred Allen in person.
0: Thank you, and good evening, ladies and gentlemen. You know, Harry, a funny thing happened to me on the way to the studio tonight. Ho, ho, ho. I was walking down 6th Avenue, and a panhandler asked me for a dollar bill for a cup of coffee.
3: Dollar bill?
0: Yes, he claimed there was a hole in his pocket, and a coin would slip through. Ho, ho, ho. Thank you, folks. Thank you. Well, so much for good, clean fun. And now let us turn to the latest news of the week. Harlem, New York. This dusky community is still carrying on a celebration for Rochester Van Jones, butler to Jack Benny, the radio comedian. Ho, ho, ho, ho. News of the week interviews Mr. Van Jones. Pardon me, Mr. Van Jones. I'm a reporter, and I'd like to ask you a few questions. Tell me, have you been having a good time up here in Harlem?
4: Have I? This turban I'm wearing is full of ice cubes.
0: I see. Now, Mr. Van Jones, I understand you're in the employ of a Mr. Jack Benny. Is that correct?
4: I work for him, all right.
0: Now, what sort of a man is Mr. Benny?
4: He's very pleasant, very pleasant.
0: I see. Well, is he hard to get along with?
4: Oh, no, sir. He's the finest man I ever met. Pure gold. Pure gold.
0: Uh-huh. Now, there are rumors, Rochester, that Mr. Benny is rather tight and you have trouble getting your salary from him. Is that true?
4: Oh, no, sir. He not only pays me handsomely, but frequently.
0: I see. And you're sure all of this is the truth?
4: Definitely.
0: Well.
4: That clothespin don't fool me none.
0: Well, thank you very much, Mr. Van Jones, and I'll see you later. So long.
4: So long, boss.
0: That was Peter Van Harris playing. Da da da da da da. And now, ladies and gentlemen, if I may be so bold.
5: Oh, Mr. Allen! Mr. Allen!
0: Well, look who's here. I'll be darned if it isn't Seattle.
5: Hello!
0: Well, that's quite a reception you've got, Tacoma. What's on your mind?
5: Oh, Mr. Allen, the funniest thing happened to me on the way to the studio tonight. I was walking down 6th Avenue and a panhandler asked me for a nickel.
0: Only a nickel?
5: Yes, he said he had his pants fixed with that dollar you gave him.
0: Well, that's very funny, Spokane, and I wish this eagle would get off my hat. Shoo! Now, what about our guest tonight?
5: He's right here, Mr. Allen, and his hobby is a most unusual one.
0: Really?
5: Yes, this gentleman is an amateur street cleaner.
0: Well, that's very interesting. How do you do, sir?
6: Hiya, Chum.
0: Now, young fellow, how did you happen to develop such an unusual hobby?
6: Well, I tell you, Chum, I'm walking down the street one day, and all of a sudden I sees a mug in a top hat throw away a longie.
0: A longie?
1: Yeah, a cigar. A butt that has possibilities.
0: I see.
1: So I fix it up, and I've been doing that ever since.
0: Oh, you're a bum.
1: Yeah.
5: Well, one more won't hurt this show.
0: Morty, now tell me, my retriever of nicotine. Tell me, what type of men throw away stogies with the greatest possibility of salvage?
1: Well, bankers, mostly. But once in a while, I get some actor.
0: Yes, actors are notoriously carefree.
1: Yeah, all but Jack Benny. That guy don't throw him away till his bridge wake is on fire.
0: Well, thanks for coming up. Now, get out. Quaint fellow, wasn't he? Now, Harry.
3: Yes, Fred.
0: As the farmer said to the horse thief, where's my plug?
3: Ladies and gentlemen, we now take you to a typical American home. The husband speaks.
6: Oh, Lulu, where's that tube of Ipana?
7: It's right there, honey, right behind that bottle of sal hepatica.
8: There's nothing behind me.
0: Dennis, screw your top off.
6: Well, Lulu, I gotta brush my teeth.
7: All right, then run down to the drugstore and get some Ipana.
3: Young man, as long as you're on your way to the drugstore, don't forget to stop at your neighborhood grocer and buy a package of Jell-O. It is economical, easy to make, and comes in 6 delicious flavors.
0: You tell them, Harry.
3: And remember, young man, insist on genuine Jell-O and look for the big red letters on the box.
0: Well, so much for sponsorial spouting. And now, ladies and gentlemen, our own musical madcaps, the Merry Mucks, will render a special arrangement of that popular song entitled She Was Only a Pipe Maker's Daughter, But Oh, What Stems. Swing it, Mucks.

0: get him.
1: He loves a mermaid. Be my honey.
2: Buzz around.
1: And then he gets older now. He's leaning on my shoulder, ma. He's kissing ma. He's kissing ma. He's kissing ma. He's kissing ma. He's kissing ma. He's
0: kissing ma. All right, for heaven's sake. My goodness.
1: Well, we gotta break it up tonight.
0: Ma, he's making eyes at me, sung by the Merry Monks. And now, ladies and gentlemen, oh my goodness, look at that man in the control room waving his finger at me. Our program is running overtime, folks, but that always happens. I ad-lib like mad. But we still have a few minutes left for the question of the week.
3: This is Mr. and Mrs. Average Man's Roundtable, where three persons selected from our studio audience are invited to give their opinions on a question that concerns some prominent issue of the day. These little sessions are entirely unrehearsed.
4: Oh, yeah?
0: Portland. Continue, Harry.
3: Fred now takes his place at the roundtable, where he meets his fellow debaters for the first time. Ready, Fred?
0: I'm all set. Harry. Where are the three participants tonight, Portland?
4: Right there, Mr. Allen. The first one is Mr. Abner J. Lum of Inner Zipper, Alabama.
0: Good evening, Mr. Lum.
5: Hello, Ma.
4: Our next guest is Miss Minnie Tonka of Minneapolis, Min.
0: Minnie Tonka. Well, glad to have you with us, Miss Tonka.
6: Tonka very much.
0: Now, who's our third guest, Porty? Oh, there I go, ad-libbing again.
4: The name is blurred here, Mr. Allen. I can't make it out.
0: Oh, yes. What's your name, Mr.,
5: Jerk Finkel.
0: Oh, fine.
5: Yes, the name is Logan Jerk Finkel.
0: Well, I might as well make the best of it. Now, Logan, here's the question of the week.
5: Quiz me, kid.
0: All right, here it is. Do you think the National Labor Relations Board presents the optimum hope for the... Oh, my goodness, there's that man in the control room again. With all my ad-libbing and everything. I suppose we won't have time for the question. Wait, I'll find out. Have we got time for the question, Tommy?
7: I don't know. Hey, Eddie, have we got time for the question?
8: I don't know. Hey, Bill, have we got time for the question?
9: I don't know. Hey, Bill!
0: Let it go! Let it go! I forgot what it was anyway. My goodness, play, Peter. I must stop this ad-libbing.
3: Ladies, do you ever find yourself at a loss when it comes to thinking up something new for dessert? 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It's a treat that's truly out of the ordinary. 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
6: 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You just heard an episode of Jack Benny, which originally aired Sunday, May 5th, 1940, 86 years ago today. Its title? Clone Hall Tonight. Here's the Abbott and Costello Show. 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

0: Costello, you're late again.
1: Well, I was watching the girls admiring Lana Turner's new necklace.
2: Lana Turner has a new necklace?
1: Yes, made out of her old wedding rings.
0: Hey, who was that girl you were out with last night?
1: Oh, that's my new girl.
0: What's she like, Lou?
1: What's she like? She likes bourbon, scotch, gin, rye, wine, scotch, bourbon.
0: Look, where did you meet this girl?
1: Oh, at the Palladium. I asked her for a dance.
0: Did you dance the foxtrot, the tango, or the waltz?
1: The one step.
0: The one step?
1: One step, and I changed my mind about dancing with her.
0: Why, wasn't she a good dancer?
1: No, but she makes you forget about dancing during intermission. When I took her home, I kissed her goodnight and got a real kick out of it.
0: She kisses that good?
1: No, her father caught us.
0: Right. Instead of running around every night with a different girl, why don't you settle down and get married, Lou?
1: Not me, Abbott. Getting married is like going to a cafeteria.
0: Like a cafeteria?
1: Yeah, you grab what you want and pay for it later.

0: habit of your fighting crime. You'll need a man like me. Appoint me sheriff, and I'll go from house to house and pinch every cook.
1: No, not every cook. You mean you'll pinch every crook?
0: You'll pinch what you like, and I'll pinch what I like.
1: Costello, you'll
0: pinch what you like, and I'll pinch what I like.
1: You said that. You said that. Now, Costello, why were you late tonight?
0: Well, I overslept, Abbott. I had a very peculiar dream. I dreamed I was a pincushion in a room full of balloon dancers. And am I mad?
1: Why are you mad?
0: Well, I woke up just when things were beginning to pop. After next week, I'm going to get my own room. I can't sleep with my brother Pat anymore. All night long, he dreams he's Roy Rogers.
2: Well, why should that disturb you?
0: He also dreams I'm Trigger. Abbott, if you will appoint me sheriff of Encino, I'll clean up the town. I'll mop up all the pool rooms. I'll clean out all the saloons. I'll scour the alleys.
2: How can you do that?
0: On the side, I'm a street cleaner.
1: Costello, if I make you the new sheriff, you've got a lot of brave men to follow. Listen to the records of the backgrounds. Sheriff Jones, Redcoats, Northwest Mounted, 1931.
0: Oh, yeah.
1: Sheriff Brown, Redcoats, Northwest Mounted, 1938.
0: Sheriff Costello, Sportscoats, Bullock's Basement, 1975.
1: Look, to do criminal work, you have to know something about the law. For instance, do you know how to put up a defense?
0: Well, sure. All you have to... Could I have that again?
1: I said, do you know how to put up a defense?
0: Why should I put up a defense? I already put up at the wall around my house. I also got at the hedge in the backyard. Why do I have to put up a defense?
1: No, Costello, when I say you put up a defense, I don't mean you put up a fence like you do when you put up a fence. I mean a defense like when you put up a defense.
0: Yeah, but I think you're nuts.
1: Now, you say... It's no use. You wouldn't know how to act in a criminal investigation anyhow.
0: Oh, is that so?
1: Yes.
0: I was down in the morgue yesterday to see a gangster that was killed. I lifted up the sheet, and there he lay, the corpus delicatessen.
1: Yeah, dummy. Corpus delicti, not corpus delicatessen.
0: This was a corpus delicatessen. He was stabbed with a salami.
1: Right.
3: Well, I knew you were cleaning up Encino, but you didn't have to dump that heap of rubbish here on the stage.
0: Rubbish?
3: Oh, pardon me, it's Costello.
1: Costello is sheriff of Encino. He's going to chase all the criminals out of town.
3: Well, buddy, you ought to put me on that job. You know I'm a regular bloodhound.
0: From the looks of your ears, you must be pot cocker spaniel, too.
3: I don't have to take any more insults from you, Costello. Huh, I can see through you. I've got eyes like a hawk.
0: And a beak to match.
1: Costello. How dare you insult my wife? She's beautiful. Why, before I married her, she had men falling at her feet.
0: And why not? She was refereeing fights at the Legion Stadium.
3: Oh, you pigeon puss pop-eyed penguin. When I was a girl living in the country, boys used to court me from 10 miles away.
0: They had to. They were afraid to come any closer.
1: Pay no attention to him, honey. Say, that's a pretty hat you're wearing, dear.
3: Oh, I just bought it.
1: Mm-hmm.
3: Do you think I should wear it to one side off the face?
0: If you're smart, you'll wear it over your face.
3: Oh, low life.
0: Low life?
3: By the way, buddy, I got some new shoes, too. Do you like them? They're pumps.
0: On you, they look good.
3: Well, thanks.
0: Considering that your legs look like pump handles.
3: How dare you? I have beautiful legs.
0: You're bowling.
1: My wife is not bowling.
0: She's the only woman in the world that can walk down a bowling alley while the game is on.
1: Costello, for insulting my wife, I'm not going to make you sheriff of Encino, and I'm not going to give you this beautiful...

0: badge.
1: Oh, please, Abbott, let me be the sheriff. I've always wanted a badge. Everybody's got a badge but me. A cop has a badge, a fireman has a badge, even a little boy scout has a badge. Abbott, I've just got to have a badge.
2: But why do you have to have a badge?
1: I'm tired of holding up my pants with my teeth.
2: Oh, all right. I hereby appoint you sheriff of Encino. Step forward and I'll pin this badge on your shirt.
1: Thank you, Abbott. I mean, Your Honor.
2: Costello, hold still. I'm tearing your shirt.
1: I ain't wearing any shirt.
2: Come on, we're going over to the sheriff's office in Encino right now. So you can start to work immediately. Well, Sheriff Costello, you can take over at once.
1: I've got it, Abbott. What? Ma'am broke into your room? Yes, ma'am. I'll put it on the police radio right away. Calling all cars. Calling all cars. Go to 237 Mulberry Street. An old maid found a burglar in a room. Proceed with caution. The old maid is armed.
2: Well, Costello, you're catching on to your job fast.
3: I'm glad I found you here. I have news for you. I just picked up a cent.
1: Here's 9 cents more. Grab a bus and get out of town.
2: Cut that out, Costello. My wife may be in trouble.
3: Oh, that's right, buddy dear. Something terrible has just happened.
1: What did he do? Find your birth certificate?
2: Costello, pay attention to my wife. As the sheriff of Encino, it's your duty to hear her out.
1: Well, if it'll make you happy, I'll throw her out.
2: Never mind him, dear. Let's hear your story.
3: Well, for the last couple of nights, there's been a lot of strange noises. Screams and gunshots coming from that empty house next door to us. Suddenly, at 2 o'clock in the morning, as I was standing by the stove baking fudge... Ah!
2: What happened? What happened?
1: Hell, she burned her fudge.
3: I saw a mysterious man peering out of the attic window. He made an ugly face at me like this.
1: No, no, don't do that.
3: I haven't made the face yet.
1: How can I tell?
2: Quiet, Costello. This may be more serious than you think.
4: I'd like to see the sheriff.
3: Oh, that's him! That's the mysterious man!
2: Costello, look. It's Bela Lugosi.

0: Bela Lugosi.
1: Just a minute, Costello. Mr. Lugosi, I am the chairman of the Committee for Crime Prevention in Encino. Now, just what is the nature of your complaint?
2: Well, I'll put it in a simple language that even a moron can understand.
0: Step aside, Abbott. He's talking to me. Now, listen, Lugosi, I'm the sheriff around here, and I'm going to ask you some questions. Now, what were those screams in your house at midnight?
2: That was my business.
0: And what about those gunshots?
2: That's my business.
3: Ask him about those dead bodies in the basement.
2: He's also my business.
0: This guy is doing a heck of a business.
1: That settles it, Costello. You, as sheriff, will have to investigate and search Lugosi's house tonight at midnight.
2: You will like the house, Costello. It's the only house in Encino where every room has a bat. And a strange man should suddenly appear with a long, sharp knife in his hand and offer to cut your throat.
0: Yes?
2: Refuse him.
0: Abbott, take back the badge. I don't want to be sheriff anymore. Get me out of here now, Abbott.
4: That's only half the fun, folks. Just as many laughs yet to come. But first, listen to this.

0: Susan Miller with Matty Malnick and his orchestra has a springtime story about the Dickey Bird song.
1: A Dickey Bird whispered, "Haven't you heard? Spring is here, spring is here."

0: Well, Costello, here we are at Bela Lugosi's house.
1: Abbott, it's awful dark in that house.
0: But you've got to go in there. You're the sheriff. You've got to go in there and look for the trouble.
1: Couldn't I look for it out here? There's more light.
0: Look at me. I'm not scared.
1: Shh, Abbott. I think I hear something. Or is it my imagination? Thank goodness it was only my imagination.
2: Well, Sheriff Costello, I see you have come to investigate my house. Come in. I'm making myself a sandwich.
1: What kind of a sandwich?
2: It's a rattlesnake burger. Covered with pickled toads and diced bat wings.
1: Do you put ketchup on it?
2: What? To get heartburn? No. It's too bad you won't be here for breakfast. We are having shrouded wheat.
1: Shrouded wheat? Abbott, look, there's a casket in the corner with rubber sheets in it.
0: Rubber sheets in it?
2: Yes, I line all my caskets with rubber sheets, so the rain can't get in.
1: Why?
2: My beer is the dry beer.
0: Hey, Costello, look at that funny-looking machine over there in the corner.
2: Now, that's my Sears machine. On that, I manufacture robots.
1: Get it, Abbott? Sears are robots.
3: One of you will soon be dead. One of you will soon be dead.
1: Which one?
3: Don't be so choosy.
1: Abbott, I'm getting out of here. I don't like the looks of this place. Look at the grandfather's clock in the corner.
0: Oh, lots of people have grandfather's clocks.
1: With their grandfathers hanging in it like a pendulum?
0: Never mind that, Costello. Question Lugosi about the house.
1: Mr. Lugosi, where is the former owner of this house?
2: Do you see that pile of freshly dug dirt in the corner?
1: Yes, sir.
2: Well, that's not a vegetable garden.
4: That's strange. I thought I felt a draft on my neck.
1: What's strange about that?
4: I have no neck.
0: Mr. Lugosi, what are you whispering for?
4: I was born in a library. I had to stay there 6 months.
1: How come?
4: My father lost his card.
0: Hey, look, Costello. There's a skeleton in this room.
1: Abbott,
5: there's two skeletons in this room.
0: Two skeletons?
5: Yeah, I just jumped out of my skin.
1: Hey, Abbott. Look, Lugosi has just disappeared through that wall. Pardon me, Abbott. I want to see somebody outside.
0: Who?
1: Me.
0: Come back here, Costello. You're scared? Why don't you sing? Go ahead and sing. It'll keep up your courage.
6: Carry me back to old Virginny.
7: You keep singing like that and they'll drag you back.
1: Who are you?
7: I'm a ghost. I'm the ghost of Richard, the lion-hearted. Who are you?
1: I'm Costello, the chicken-livered.
0: Mr. Ghost, Costello is the sheriff, and we've got to investigate this house.
7: Why don't you start in the cellar? Here, I'll open the door for you. You can go right down those stairs.
0: Costello, where are you?
5: I'm down in the cellar, Abbott, but look out for that first step. It's a Lulu.
0: It's all right, Costello. Here I am. I'll turn on this flashlight and we'll take a look around.
1: Abbott, quick, look over there. There's a body on the floor.
0: Is he dead?
1: I can't tell. His head is missing. I'm getting out of here, Abbott.
0: Costello, what are we? Mice or men?
1: I don't know about you, but I'm glad there's no cat around. Look, Vila Lugosi is back.
2: Costello, it is indeed regrettable that you choose to prowl around in my cellar. I'm in a bloodthirsty mood. So far this week, I've only killed 9 people.
1: This guy sounds like a California driver.
0: Just a minute, Lugosi. Costello's the sheriff of this town, and you've got a dead man lying down here in your cellar.
2: Yes, I know. He lives here.
1: But he's dead. He's dead, I tell you. Why don't you throw him out?
2: I can't. His rent is paid up until June 1st.
0: Come on, Costello. We've got to continue with the search.
2: Well, go ahead with your search. If you want me, I'll be in the morgue lying on my slab. That's where I'm happiest. I'm lying on my slab.
1: Don't look now, Abbott, but I think he's a little slab happy.
0: Come on, Costello. Let's look in this room. Open the door.

0: Costello! What in the world was that?
1: I don't know, and I ain't getting down off this channel here to find out.
0: Come on down here, Costello. Hey, look. I just found a secret closet.
2: Let's open it.
0: Now, don't touch that door, Costello. Look at that sign. It says, "This closet has never been opened in over 175 years.
2: I don't believe that. I'm going to open it.
3: To arms, the British are coming, the British are coming!
0: Costello, Costello, where are you?
1: I'm hiding over here under this bed.
0: Come on, crawl out from under that bed.
1: Okay. Now, I wonder who put that piggy bank under here.
0: Hey, look, Costello. There's a panel sliding open in that wall.
4: Ah, gentlemen, how can I ever thank you? You've released me from a hypnotic spell that I've been under for over 1,000 years.
2: Oh, Abbott, she's beautiful. Tell me, miss, are you a mummy?
4: Oh, no, I'm not even married.
2: Gee, you're lovely. Where did you come from?
4: I remember coming here on Noah's Ark with all the animals. They all came in pairs. The birds came in pairs. The rabbits came in pairs.
0: Did everything come in pairs?
2: Everything but the worms. They come in apples.
4: What are you two doing here?
0: Well, we're trying to solve the secrets of this house.
4: I can help you. I know this house. I've got the inside.
2: What you've got on the outside ain't bad either.
0: Be careful. Be careful.
2: Didn't have enough material, eh?
0: Costello. Costello. Lou, Lou, Lou, be careful. This girl is a vampire. She may be dangerous. And besides, she's 1,000 years old.
2: You ought to be able to handle a rabbit. She's the same age as your wife.
4: Which one of you gallant gentlemen opened that panel and released me?
2: I did.
4: Ah, I'm going to reward you. Come, put your arms around me. I'm going to kiss you. There, how was that?
2: Abbott. This kid is more than 1,000 years old.
4: Ah, you're very sweet. You remind me of an actor I used to go with 500 years ago.
0: Really? You went with an actor 500 years ago? What was his name?
4: Al Jolson.
0: Hey, what's that?
4: It's Lugosi coming back. He mustn't find me here. I've got to get back behind my panel. But before I go, you may take my hand and kiss it.
2: Thank you. Thank you.
0: Costello, what are you doing?
2: I'm kissing your hand.
0: But Costello, the girl is gone. She's gone back behind that panel.
2: Now, wasn't she sweet? She gave me her hand to kiss. I've got her hand and I'm holding it in mine and she's gone. And I wasn't that. She's gone. Mom, I still got her hand up.
5: Quiet! What are you trying to do? Wake up the living?

0: Costello! Costello! It's Bela Lugosi. He's coming towards us.
1: Well, Sheriff Costello, I've got to go now before I get into trouble with the police.
0: Are you afraid of the police because you killed those 9 people last week?
1: No, it's not that.
0: Are you afraid of the police because of the dastardly crimes you've committed?
1: No, it's not that.
0: Then why are you afraid of the police?
2: Yes, why? Why do you have to leave here so suddenly?
1: Oh, I just remembered I left my car parked in a 1-hour zone, and you know those Los Angeles cops. Good night, Mr. Costello.
3: Good night, Mr. Lugosa.
0: Isn't he a lovely chap, Costello?
3: Yes, he sure is. I'd like to have known him when he was alive.

0: And now here are Abbott and Costello with the final word.
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0: 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This is Michael Roy saying goodbye until this same time next Wednesday. 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

0: 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Here's an episode of Information Please, which originally aired Friday, May 22nd, 1942, titled Roland Young Deems Taylor.
1: It's half past eight.
2: It's half past eight, New York time. Time to wake up America and stump the experts. 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You furnish the questions, and our experts try to answer them. For every question used, Lucky Strike will reward you with $10 in war stamps. If the question is muffed, you get a total of a $50 war bond plus the 24-volume set of the Encyclopedia Britannica. Send your questions to Information Please, 480 Lexington Avenue, New York City. If our editorial staff edits your questions a bit, don't fret over it. In case of similarity, we'll have to be sole judge of who shall be paid. And all questions become the property of Information Please. And now light up a lucky strike as I present our master of ceremonies, book reviewer of the New Yorker magazine, Clifton Fadiman. Mr. Fadiman.
3: Ladies and gentlemen, Information Please continues on its merry way, informal and unprepared as always. And tonight our panel of experts includes our two regulars, Franklin P. Adams and John Kieran. And as our guests, two who have been with us before, the first is Deems Taylor, composer, music critic, and radio personality. And the second is one of our favorite stage and screen stars, who is soon to be seen in They All Kissed the Bride, Mr. Roland Young. Now, before we go any further, I'd like to say that last week we announced at the end of the program that we hadn't missed any questions. I think our fourth birthday must have gone to our collective head. And maybe we're getting a bit too complacent, because we checked the record carefully, and we find that Mr. J. Byrne of New York should have won a set of the Britannicas and a $50 war bond for having stumped the experts with this question about presidents. And speaking of war bonds, may I say just a word about them, ladies and gentlemen. They're not only the wisest investment any American can make, but they're also an urgent, immediate duty. Let me suggest that you visit your bank or other bond outlet without delay and buy as many as you can. Now we're going to begin this evening with a question from Clara S. Velsor of Norwalk, Connecticut, and we're going to get 3 out of 4 if we're good at it. Recite a line of poetry, gentlemen, about the following minor animals: a snail, a moth, a flea, and an ant, in that order. I'm going to begin with snails. Mr. Adams.
4: Will you walk a little faster, said a whiting to a snail.
3: Yes, that's a very good one. It's from what poem, Mr. Adams?
4: It's from, I think, Through the Looking Glass.
3: I think it is from Through the Looking Glass. Mr. Taylor?
5: Creeping like a snail unwillingly to school.
3: That's a good one. It's from what poet?
5: The Seven Ages of Man.
3: Yes, from Mr. Whom?
5: Oh, Shakespeare.
3: Mr. Shakespeare, right. Mm. That fixes up snails. How about a moth? A line of poetry in which the word moth appears. Mr. Kieran.
6: The Moth's Kiss, first, from Browning.
3: What's it from? I don't know.
6: It's in a gondola. It's one of those little interpolated songs.
3: Very good. Can you give us any other with the word moth in it? Mr. Adams.
4: There's a song, The Moth and the Flame Played a Game One Day.
3: Very good, Mr. Adams.
4: The Game of a Woman's Heart.
3: Oh, very good, Mr. Adams.
5: A rolling stone mine. Gathers no moth.
3: That's a nice one, Mr. Taylor.
4: Gathers.
7: Gathered. I said gathered. Didn't like it.
3: Try that on your list, Mr. Adams. How about this one? A flea. Mr. Young.
8: Here comes the happy bounding flea. You cannot tell the he from she.
4: By Roland Young.
5: By Roland Young.
3: Why, Mr. Young, I think that's one of your little masterpieces. Are there two more lines to it, as I recollect?
7: Yes. Well,
8: you cannot tell he. The sexes look alike, you see, but she can tell, and so can he.
3: Ah, yes, that's very sly of you. Mr. Adams?
4: The wicked flea when no man pursueth.
3: Oh, heaven. I see that Mr. Taylor has excited you.
5: Whom no man pursueth.
3: Remember the, Mr. Kieran, remember the quatrain from Jonathan Swift about fleas?
6: So on ad infinitum, you
3: yes,
6: mean?
3: Yes, remember?
6: Smaller fleas to bite him?
3: That's the one. Remember that? Yeah. Naturalists observe a flea hath smaller fleas that on him prey, and these have smaller still to bite him, and so proceed ad infinitum. Now, how about an ant? And, Mr. Adams, just to head you off, I'm going to insist on spelling this A-N-T. None of your nonsense, Mr. Adams.
4: Go to the ant, thou sluggard.
3: Thank
4: consider
3: you.
4: Her ways and be wise.
3: Very good, Mr. Adams. Mr. Young, how about another?
8: Oh, see the busy little ant. Ants. They wear no petticoats, no pants.
3: And, Mr. Young, isn't that the work of your fertile brain?
8: What?
3: That, too, is the work of your fertile brain?
8: Yes.
5: From the book called Not for Children.
3: And a very good book, too.
5: Now out of print.
4: Or Young's Night Thoughts.
3: How about this, gentlemen? From Mrs. Miriam Eckstein of Trenton, New Jersey. If you were served foods that are prepared with the following ingredients, what would you be eating? Here is the first set of ingredients. A half a pound of raw ground meat, one raw egg, chopped onion, two pieces of bread. What is it? Mr. Taylor.
5: A tartar steak.
3: A tartar steak. Yeah, Mr. Adams.
5: A steak tartar if it costs over $1.
3: Yes. It's funny that it costs so much more if you just put the adjective at the end.
5: Mm.
3: Here's another set of ingredients. 1 cup of cooked meat, chopped. 2 potatoes, chopped. 1/2 teaspoon of salt and pepper. Makes
5: mess,
3: what?
5: Whatever it is.
3: What does it make, Mr. Taylor?
5: Very unpalatable.
3: Oh, heavens. No.
4: Roast beef hash.
3: No. What did you say, Mr.
6: Hash.
3: Yes, hash.
5: Oh.
3: That is a hash nature or something.
5: I was right.
3: Yes. Usually hash has a few other ingredients, but we don't mention them on this program. Now, here is another. 1/4 cup of cocoa, 1 cup of sugar. Oh, that's bad. 1/4 cup of hot water, 1 teaspoonful of vanilla, and 1 quart of cream. What do you get? You sure, Mr. Taylor?
5: I think so.
3: What is it?
5: I think I get fudge.
3: Oh, nonsense. You don't get fudge at all.
5: I don't like it. I just said I got it.
3: You put 1/4 cream in fudge? Wouldn't it be kind of gooey?
5: All right.
3: If you put 1/4 cream in fudge, you could float
5: things out. Substitute butter.
3: Oh, but not... I can't substitute on this program. No, it's
4: 1 quart of cream?
3: 1 quart of cream, Mr. Adams.
4: I think that'd probably make 1 gallon of ice cream.
3: Chocolate ice cream. Yes, quite right. It came in just a little late, Mr. Adams. Well, we got 2 out of 3 on that. How about this? This is from Elliot P. Corbin of Metuchen, New Jersey. In what play or novel does a Viennese pose as a Russian? There are going to be 4 of these. A Viennese pose as a Russian. Mr. Taylor.
5: The Guardsman.
3: In The Guardsman, that's right. The actor disguises himself as a Cossack prince, I think.
5: Yes.
3: Quite right. Now, in what play or novel does an American pose as a Russian? This might be either male or female. I don't mean that exactly. I mean, it is either male or female.
5: Hmm.
3: Mr. Taylor?
5: Oh, I'm just thinking.
3: Well, that's what you were doing.
5: Yes. That
3: I couldn't decipher it from your expression.
5: No, that...
3: It's in the play Idiot's Delight by Robert Sherwood. Irina, who is an American girl, poses as a Russian princess. Remember it now, Mr. Taylor, Mr.
5: Yes,
3: Young, gentlemen?
5: Yes. Oh, distinct.
3: One wrong.
4: You came from Kansas City.
3: That's the one. That's right. Now, how about this? In what novel does an Englishman pose as a French woman? An Englishman pose as a French woman. Mr. Kieran.
6: Scarlet Pimpernel.
3: In The Scarlet Pimpernel. That's quite right, yes. What does the disguise, remember?
6: Oh, I've forgotten, really.
3: Well, it's a sort of an old hag. She's
6: In a cart.
3: Yes, in a covered cart. That's right. In what novel does an Englishman pose as a Frenchman? An Englishman pose as a Frenchman. We must get this right or lose a $50 war bond.
5: Ooh.
3: To Mr. Corbin, who is jumping up and down with excitement at the moment. It's in
4: A Tale of Two Cities.
3: Yes, but you heard me, didn't you, Mr. Adams?
4: No, I didn't, but I hadn't read it, and I knew that it was something like that, because my boys have to write compositions on it.
3: You want me to count that wrong or right? No, I think you didn't get that.
4: I think he ought to get the dollar.
3: All right, $50 war bond for Mr. Corbin and a set of the Britannica. How about this? Mrs. Carl Bonds of Washington, D.C. sends this one in. This is a very simple musical question, gentlemen. Quote a line of poetry which mentions the flower that is suggested by each of these musical selections that you're going to hear. There are going to be 3 of them. We have to get 2 out of 3. Let's have the first. Mr. Kahn? Mr. Taylor had his hand up at once. Mr. Taylor?
5: To a Wild Rose by Edward McDowell.
3: Now, we have to have a line of poetry involving the rose. Mr. Taylor, that's
5: a line of poetry.
3: A line of poetry. You didn't listen.
9: Any rose?
5: Certainly not.
3: Any rose, yes.
4: Oh, my love's like red, red rose.
3: That's a very good one.
5: Isn't wild.
3: It doesn't have to be a
4: one hour.
3: Mr. Kieran?
6: Well, I sometimes think that never blows the so red the rose from the Omar. It's
3: from Khayyam. Omar Khayyam, yes. Any of those would do.
8: Rose by any other name.
3: That's a very good one, Mr. Young. A rose by any other name.
4: Or Rose O'Day.
3: Or Rose O'Day, yeah. All right, how about the next selection? Now, remember, you have to not only identify it, but give us a line of poetry using the same flower in the title. Right, Mr. Carr? Is that selection familiar to any of you gentlemen? Mr. Adams, not familiar? Mr. Taylor, does it come back to you with a...
5: I wish Levant were here.
3: Yes,
5: he would know it.
3: Yeah, he probably would know it.
5: He would?
3: Yeah, I think so. It's Mozart's Das Veilchen, the violin.
5: Oh, the violin. I never did like it.
3: Well, now I'm going to count you wrong on that, but give me a line of poetry with the word violin. It surely...
5: Every morning I bring the violins.
3: Yes.
4: By a mossy stone, oft hidden from the eye.
3: Yes, the well-known mossy stone violet. Mr. Kieran, have any other?
6: The forward violet, thus did I chide.
3: Oh, that's a pretty one. What's it from?
6: Shakespeare.
3: Okay. Why should you think that I should know that, Mr. Kieran?
6: Well,
3: and now,
6: sonnets.
3: The third and last. Does the melody ring a bell in that brain of yours, Mr. Taylor?
5: I'll not have my brain bandied about like this. it rings a bell, but a very cracked one.
3: Very small one. Well, it's a song called Janine, I Dream of Lilac Time.
5: Oh, I'm glad I didn't know that.
3: You don't know that one? And how about giving us a... Mr. Kieran, how about...
6: When lilacs last in the dooryard.
3: Yes. And Mr. Adams, you have another
4: one? Q in Lilac Time.
3: Yes, or Mighty Lilac Arose. Any one of those. Well, we got two wrong on that. That sends a $50 war bond to Mrs. Barnes and a set of the encyclopedia. I'm lucky to get away with that one. How about this from Miss Edna West of Austin, Texas? Get 2 out of 3. Gentlemen, you're to imagine that you find yourself in England, short of certain articles of clothing, and you enter a shop and you ask for the following articles of clothing: suspenders, a vest, and knickers. If you put them on, what would you be wearing? Mr. Adams?
4: You'd be wearing braces.
3: You'd be wearing what? Now, you ask, you are an American, Mr. Adams.
4: Oh, yes.
3: And you go in, and in your American, funny American way, you ask for suspenders, a vest, and knickers. And you put them on. That's the funny part. And what are you wearing, Mr. Taylor?
5: I see.
3: Has it come to you?
5: I think I know what you'd be wearing if you wore knickers.
3: What would you be wearing?
5: Can I say on the air?
3: Yeah, I'm afraid you have to.
5: Well, you'd be a gentleman, wouldn't you?
3: Well, in a small way.
5: Well, you wouldn't be wearing... You'd be wearing ladies' clothes.
3: Well, yes, but that's rather vague. Even I know that ladies have more than one kind of clothes. What sort of clothes would they be?
5: Underclothes.
3: No, no.
5: Yes, they would.
3: No, no, no.
4: Air warden clothes or something
3: like
4: that.
3: No, no. Now, knickers, if you asked for knickers in London, you would get a pair of bloomers. Now, bloomers
5: are
3: not...
5: That's what I said.
3: No, they're sort of semi-underclothes. Underneath bloomers, there are sometimes
5: not
3: even
5: not anymore.
3: More
5: not anymore. Not anymore.
8: I don't think that's right.
3: You don't think so, Mr. Young?
8: No, not necessary.
3: What would you get if you asked for knickers?
8: Well, you might get knickerbockers.
3: Say, that's a mess. You really... If you asked for knickers, you'd get knickers?
4: Shorts.
8: Yes.
3: That's very confusing. I thought you would have to ask for plus fours if you wanted to... You wouldn't?
8: No. I used to wear knickerbocker long before plus fours were mentioned.
3: Well, this is a very old question. It was made up in 1921.
4: You better stay home, kid.
3: That still leaves us with vests and suspenders. Now, if you asked for a vest, what would you get? Mr. Young?
8: Get an undershirt.
3: You'd get an undershirt, yes. What should you ask for if you're in London and you wanted a vest?
4: A waistcoat.
3: A waistcoat, Mr. Adams. Quite right. How do you spell waistcoat, Mr. Adams?
4: W-E-S-K-I-T.
3: How about suspenders? Now, if you asked for suspenders, what would you get?
8: Garters.
3: You would get garters, Mr. Young. Yes. What are suspenders in England? What are...
8: Braces,
3: yes. Well, that gives us at least 2 out of 3. And I'll take up that bloomer question with you after the program, Mr. Taylor.
5: How about this one?
3: From Nancy Gaines of Buffalo. Here, gentlemen, is a menu from Gilbert and Sullivan. Name the operetta in which each course is found. Now, the first course is a rather tough worm, sort of hors d'oeuvre. Mr. Kieran.
6: That was served to the dicky bird, Titwillow.
3: Yes, in what?
6: It sang Titwillow.
3: Yes, in which operetta is that?
9: Mikado.
3: In the Mikado, yes, quite right.
6: Thank you.
3: How about mixed pickles?
9: You were going to say that.
3: Mixed pickles? In what operetta would you find mixed pickles served to you? Mr. Kieran?
6: I think that is in HMS Pinafore.
3: No, sorry.
9: Oh, well, no.
6: So am I.
3: Oh, I'm sorry it isn't.
9: Might be in Princess Ida, but I don't know. I don't know where...
3: No, it is from Iolanthe. It's the Lord Chancellor who sings the song when you're lying awake with a dismal headache and so forth.
9: Oh, I never...
3: Remember it? First your counterpane goes and uncovers your toes and your sheet slips demurely from under you. Then the blanketing tickles. You feel like mixed pickles. Does that come back to you at all, Mr. Adams?
9: I never listened up to that part.
3: Just the first three lines, eh? Well, that gives us one wrong. How about this? Bottled beer and chops. You'd find that course in what operetta? Bottled beer and chops. Mr. Taylor?
5: I'm a little intimidated now, but I'm pretty sure that Little Butter Club cup...
3: In,
5: Those in Pinafore.
3: No, it isn't.
9: Not bottled beer.
3: No, no, no.
5: Can't we get work Pinafore into this at
3: no,
5: all?
3: No, not unless I continue with this question for another 10 minutes. Patience it is. Conceive me, if you can, an everyday young man who is fond of his dinner and doesn't get thinner on bottled beer and chops. Am I wrong, Mr. Taylor?
5: Apparently, you are.
3: That's it. That sends a $50 war bond to Miss Gaines and a set of the Britannica. And I must say that you are making up for last week, gentlemen.
5: Prodigal, let's see.
3: Now, so far, Lucky Strike has paid out three of these $50 war bonds and three sets of the Britannica. And now Mr. Cross points out that procrastination, the thief of time, is also robbing many people of smoking enjoyment.
2: Well, ladies and gentlemen, perhaps you've been intending to try Lucky's, but then you keep putting it off. If so, you may be missing something. For make no mistake, in a cigarette, it's the tobacco that counts. Better tobacco means more mildness, better taste, a finer cigarette all round. And smokers, Lucky Strike means fine tobacco. At market after market, year after year, we consistently pay the price to get the better quality leaf. For example, in Greenville, Tennessee, at auctions of the 1939 crop, the American Tobacco Company paid 26% more for the tobacco it bought for its cigarettes and other tobacco products. Yes, 26% above the average market price published by the United States Department of Agriculture. And that crop, properly aged, mellowed, and blended with other fine crops, is in the Luckies you buy today. Mr. Fadiman, don't these facts call for action now?
3: Timely is the word for them, Mr. Cross. And you said your say in just 56 seconds. You know, Mr. Taylor, I'm still worried about those bloomers. Aren't those the things that women wear when they're playing basketball? Aren't those bloomers?
5: No, they wear shorts now.
3: Oh, all right, I give up. I just don't know. I just can't keep up with things. How about this
5: you
3: one?
5: You don't study the picture, maybe.
3: This is from Charles Nordland, Jr. of Philadelphia. This is about reformed characters in literature. Why did these characters reform? Mrs. Cheney. Why did Mrs. Cheney reform? Mr. Young.
10: Love.
3: Ah, yes, how beautifully you say that, Mr. Young. What was the situation there, briefly? Do you remember it at all?
10: Not very well.
5: Roland was a romantic duke, wasn't he?
3: I've forgotten. Does she win out at the end?
10: She gives it all up at the end because she fell in love with me.
3: Oh, Mr.
9: As luck would have it.
10: As luck would have it.
5: A historical instance of miscasting.
3: I should like to remind you, Mr. Young, that all the plugs on this program are by Mr. Milton Cross. That's correct. Mrs. Cheney, in the last of Mrs. Cheney, Mr. Lonsdale's play, reformed for love, and she proved her regeneration by tearing up money that she had received as a bribe. Does that come back to you, yes, now, Mr. Young? How about this? Soapy reformed for what reason? Because first you have to know who Soapy is.
5: Soapy?
3: Soapy, S-O-A-P-Y.
10: Soapy.
3: Does that make it clearer, Mr. Taylor?
6: You don't mean Soapy Sam Wilberforce.
3: No, I don't. He never reformed.
6: That's
3: Soapy,
6: right.
3: Sam Wilberforce. Soapy is a character in one of the stories of O. Henry, in The Cop and the Anthem. Does that recall the... Does that... Well, Soapy is a tramp, and he listens to church music, and the sound fills him with remorse and a desire to reform. It's at that point that a cop comes along and arrests him for loitering and sends him over to the island for a year. Did that come back to you now, Mr. Kieran? Very good story. Got it wrong, too. How about Jean Valjean? He reforms for what reason, Mr. Kieran?
6: Because Bishop Myriel convinces him of that it's better to be a good man than a bad man.
3: Yes, that's quite right.
11: How about this question? This comes from Bell R. Witkin of Springfield, Massachusetts. It's another musical question, gentlemen, which I hope you'll do better on. Each of these selections accompanies the description of a journey. What places are mentioned? Get two out of three, and let's have the first, Mr. Kahn. Mr. Adams?
9: The places mentioned are Alabama and Louisiana.
11: Yes, which is
9: I
11: from...
9: I come from Alabama, my true love for to see.
11: I think you got your states mixed up. He comes from Alabama with his banjo on his knee, and he's going to Louisiana.
9: His true love for to see.
11: That's right, yes. The love is in Louisiana. It's only fair to the inhabitants of Louisiana to make that clear. Now the second...
9: Her name happens to be Susanna, something I don't know what.
6: Oh, Susanna.
11: Just O, period, as Susanna.
6: O. Henry.
11: Susanna must be your last name.
9: What is?
11: Mr. Kahn? Karen?
6: From the halls of Montezuma to the shores of Tripoli,
11: yes.
6: The U.S. Marines.
11: You bet. The Marines Hymn by Phillips. Now the third and last, Mr. Kahn. What places are mentioned in the course of the journey described in this lovely song?
10: Is there a city called Knee Pants?
11: Knee pants?
9: That's where you live.
11: No,
9: that's
11: no.
9: Where she lived. That's where he lived.
11: No, not knee pants.
9: Knee pants, Alabama.
11: Oh, come. There's no such place as Knee Pants, Alabama, Mr. Adams. Mr. Taylor?
5: I don't take with this popular.
11: Oh, now, come. That's one of the best popular songs written in the last couple of years.
5: I know.
11: And the words are good, too.
5: Yes.
11: And you don't
9: about
11: know.
9: The mother's advice.
11: Pardon?
9: It's about the mother's advice, but where it was given.
11: Yes, you remember the moral, but your geography is weak. From Natchez to Mobile, from Memphis to St. Joe, wherever the four winds blow, that does not come back.
5: Oh, I heard a man answer that on a quiz question last night.
11: Only you don't retain for 24 hours, no. Do you, Mr. Taylor? Still, you got two out of three on that. How about this one? From Alice M. McLean of Briarwood, Long Island. What unusual power was possessed by the following people? Get two out of three. The first is Sam Small. An unusual power possessed by Sam Small. Mr. Adams?
9: Flying in the air.
11: Yes, who was Sam Small?
9: Sam Small is, as Mr. Eric Knight said, a generic term. But Sam Small was a flying Yorkshireman.
11: Yes, in the famous stories by Mr. Knight. How about Clark Kent? Clark Kent.
10: Clark Kent, a comic strip, pardon.
11: Why, Mr. Young, you're the first man we've had on this program who ever read comic strips. I'm very glad. Who is Mr. Clark Kent?
10: Well, he changes into Superman.
11: Yes, that's right.
10: Has infinite power of every kind.
11: Yes, he can do practically anything.
10: Yes.
11: That's right. When he is merely Clark Kent, he is what?
10: He's a reporter.
11: Yes, a simple newspaper man. Just tell that to Mr. Adams, Mr. Kieran, will you? I understand there's been a lot of trouble lately about Superman because the boys and girls who listen have written in to ask why he hasn't joined the army and cleaned up the Japs and the Germans. That's true. Did you know that, Mr. Adams?
9: No.
5: He's working on a Japanese spy now, I think.
11: No, I understood that in one sequence, it was made clear that Mr. Kent, rather Superman, has X-ray eyes. He can't see things, but he can only see through them, so they turned him down on a kind of eye trouble, and he couldn't get through. How about Rima? What unusual power was possessed by Rima, Mr. Kieran?
6: Well, Rima was the girl, of course, in Green Pastures, and she could...
11: Not Green Pastures.
6: the Green Mansion.
11: Yes.
6: Green Mansion by W.H. Hudson.
11: Yes.
6: And she could... she could make herself practically invisible and also climb, run all over trees and bound from limb to limb like a bird.
5: She could chirp like a bird,
11: yes,
5: too.
11: She could talk to birds.
6: That's right.
11: Yes, which is... Mr. Kieran can do that practically.
9: Mm-hmm.
11: How about this one, which is off the record, gentlemen? You, whether you get this right or wrong, doesn't matter. What unusual power is possessed by George McWhirter Fotheringay? George McWhirter Fotheringay. Mr. Young, I see you trembling.
5: See the lack of intelligence.
11: Mr. Young.
10: Yes, he was given... It was in... Wells's book, The Manical Work Miracle.
11: That's right, yes.
10: And he was given power by some divinity up above to stop the motion of the earth.
11: Yes, that's quite right. It comes back to you with difficulties, considering that you acted the part, Mr. Young.
10: Yeah.
11: Well, that's all right. Now, we got four out of four on that. How about this one? This comes from Lloyd Wendt of Chicago. We ought to get all on this. There are two parts. Now, follow this carefully, gentlemen. In a report from the scene of battle, a reporter describes a United States task force as made up in part of the following ships: the Rhode Island, the Boston, the Valley Forge, the Neptune. First, what type of ship is indicated by each of these names? I'll repeat them as, because to make it easier. The Rhode Island would be what type of ship, Mr. Kieran?
6: All battleships are named after states.
11: Yes, that's quite right. Therefore, the Rhode Island would be a battleship. Now, the next ship is the Boston, making up a part of this task force. Mr. Taylor?
5: That would be a cruiser.
11: That would be a cruiser named after cities.
5: City.
11: Named after American cities.
5: Like the Marblehead.
11: And the Valley Forge? The Valley Forge would be what? That's not quite so easy. Mr. Young?
6: No, not a destroyer.
11: No, not a destroyer.
6: Destroyers are named after deceased naval heroes.
11: Now, how about the Valley Forge?
5: Couldn't we come back to that?
6: Might be a tender or something
11: like that. No, it's an aircraft carrier.
6: Valley Forge?
11: Valley Forge. I imagine aircraft carriers perhaps named after events or names famous in our history. How about the Neptune? The Neptune?
5: That would be a...
11: Mr. Taylor?
5: I think that would be a submarine.
9: Sounds like a submarine.
11: No.
5: No.
6: Fish.
5: Oh, yes.
11: They're named after fish, and I don't think a submarine would be part of a task force. I know very little of naval matters.
5: Depends on who made it up.
11: Now, the Neptune would be a repair ship, and that would have to go along in case it needed repairs. Now, we got two wrong under that, so I'll call that part of the question wrong. How about this? What type of ship did the reporter probably leave out? We've had battleship, cruiser, aircraft, carrier, repair ship. Mr. Kieran.
6: He left out a destroyer.
11: He left out a destroyer. And as you said, Mr. Kieran, those are named...
6: Destroyers are all named after naval heroes, and they have a brass plate with his name on the ship.
11: That's quite right. Now, if we had gotten 100% on that, I would have passed you, gentlemen, but I'm afraid that getting the Valley Forge and the Neptune wrong will send a $50 war bond to Mr. Wendt and a set of the Encyclopedia Britannica. And now Mr. Cross, who is perhaps thinking in terms of golf this nice weekend, draws a little parallel between golf pros and tobacco pros.
2: Well, ladies and gentlemen, to improve your game in golf, you'd certainly take the advice of the professionals, wouldn't you? And you know, in smoking, too, you gain by taking a tip from the pros, the independent tobacco auctioneers, buyers, and warehousemen who earn their living in buying, selling, and handling the leaf. At markets all over the South, these experts see just who buys what tobacco. Yes, year after year, they see the makers of Lucky's consistently pay the price to get the finer, milder leaf. For example, in Conway, South Carolina, at auctions of the 1939 crop, we paid 35% more than the average market price published by the United States Department of Agriculture. At Moultrie, Georgia, 47% more, and so on. And that fine tobacco, properly aged, mellowed, and blended with other fine crops, is in the Lucky's you buy today. No wonder that with independent experts, with men who know tobacco best, it's Lucky's 2-1. Smokers, you know that in a cigarette, it's the tobacco that counts. Yes, you know that better tobacco means a better smoke. So why not profit by the experience of the men who know tobacco from A to Z? Smoke the smoke tobacco experts smoke.
11: Thank you, Mr. Cross. Mr. Morgenthau, the Treasury Department has made four new friends this evening. I can see that because we have paid out four $50 war bonds and four sets of the Encyclopedia Britannica. You'll get your citations tomorrow from the Treasury Department, gentlemen. And thank you, Mr. Young and Mr. Taylor, for coming tonight. Next week, Mr. Kieran, Mr. Levant, and Mr. Adams will be on deck. And as our guest, the well-known foreign correspondent and author of the best-selling book, People Under Hitler, Mr. Wallace R. Duell. Remember, listeners, for every question that's answered correctly, the sender gets $10 in war stamps. And for every question that stumps our board, and as you see, it can happen, you get a total of a $50 war bond, plus the complete 24-volume set of the Encyclopedia Britannica. Remember to send your letters with questions and the correct answers to Information, Please, at 480 Lexington Avenue, New York City. And now, a parting message from Mr. L.A. Speed Riggs, famous tobacco auctioneer from Goldsboro, North Carolina.
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This episode of Speed Gibson originally aired Saturday, January 15th, 1938. Its title, Following the Octopus to Tibet.

Pete Gibson of the International Secret Police.

0: speed, Clint and Barney, learning that the octopus and his fleet of planes planned to land at a place known as Black Pass in the mountain range Nien Cheng Thang La, Tibet, plan to follow him as soon as the secret police monoplane is ready for them. The octopus gangster Chang gave them their information, and when they return to the room where he was imprisoned to take him back to the city, they find he has disappeared. Clint, knowing that Chang will communicate with the octopus as soon as he can get to a shortwave radio set, hastens back to Hong Kong with the others. We find them at Dr. Kingsley's, temporary headquarters of the secret police.
1: And so, Dr. Kingsley, you can readily see that there's no other course left for us than to fly into Tibet after the octopus. We're going to make the flight in a 6-passenger monoplane, a secret police ship, modern in every detail, equipped with a telegraph key, and also a radio shortwave sending and receiving set.
2: Yes.

0: Barney. My position was never exactly an official one, anyhow. I helped the consul and the British authorities in Hong Kong whenever I could, but I'm far from necessary to them or to the government.
1: I'm sure that when they know the circumstances, they too will think it best that you leave. Well, for the time being, at least, Doctor.
0: But, Clint, what about Jean? I can't take her on such a dangerous flight.
1: Well, that's the decision you must make, Doctor. Now, she's traveled with us before, you know, and has come through some pretty narrow escapes. Now, do you think that you would want to travel with her and without the protection of the secret police now?
0: Well, it's a hard decision to make. How soon would you be leaving?
1: As soon as Ying notifies me that the plane is ready for us to board. I've sent Bob Gilmore to the Golden Lotus for our belongings, the few that we'll take along. And if you go, I advise you to pack immediately.
0: You have room for it?
2: Sure, Doc. There'll just be the three of us, Bob and you two. That makes six in any language.
3: Li Ying's going to stay here. He's got other secret police business to look after, and we can always reach him by shortwave if we get into any trouble.
2: Yeah, if we're still able to use the shortwave set.
0: Clint, Jean and I shall go with you. It may seem a mad thing to take a child like Jean into Tibet, but with everything considered, I believe it'll be the safest place for her. And I assure you that I'll do everything in my power to help you in your search for the octopus.
1: I know you will, Doctor.
2: Judging from what's happened in the past, you'll come in mighty handy for patching us up, especially Bob.
3: I think it's going to be a great trip. There's only one thing that kind of worries me, though.
1: Hmm? What's that, Speed?
3: I kind of wish we knew where Chang was, and just how soon he's going to tell the octopus that we're alive and coming after him.
4: OC-9 calling OC-1. OC-9 calling OC-1. Standing by. Emergency. Come in.
5: OC-1 replying to OC-9. Who is speaking?
4: It is Chang, Master. Chang, the outlook at the secret hangar.
5: Chang, what happened at the hangar? I tried to talk to them some time ago and no one was by the set.
4: Yes, Octopus. The secret police always came up.
5: The police? Do you mean Barlow?
4: Yes, also Dunlap and the boy.
5: Speed Gibson. But we left them for dead. How did they live through our machine gun fire?
4: I know not. I saw the whole thing from my post nearby. So as soon as your plane were out of sight, they arose and captured the hangar crew.
5: How did you escape?
4: I did not escape, Master.
5: What?
4: When they were all in the hangar arresting our men, I saw the boy had been left with the wounded. You have always said that to harm Clint Barlow, harm Speed Gibson.
5: And you succeeded?
4: No, Master. Just as I was upon him, Barlow and Dunlap saw me and opened fire. I am wounded in my right arm.
5: I have no interest in your wounds. What happened then?
4: I was arrested. They questioned me. They say they will beat me with fist if I do not tell them truly where you go.
5: Did you tell them?
4: I had to, Master. There were too many, and they knew when my tongue lied. Yes, I told them that you were to fly to the Black Pass in Yang Chang Teng La. Oh, yes, Master. I am your slave. I would die for you, yet...
5: Yes, you tell the secret police my destination. You are most fortunate that hundreds of miles separate us, Chang. Yes, I would teach you the value of silence in the torture chamber.
4: No.
5: Though my presence in Hong Kong is not necessary to bring such a thing to pass. All I need do is get in touch with the leader of my spies and he would bring you to justice.
4: Oh, no, please, Master. Mercy.
5: Did you think of mercy when you directed the secret police to the Black Pass?
4: But I escaped from them to warn you.
5: To warn me after betraying me. Treachery, Chang, can only be repaid with one coin. Dismissal.
4: Oh.
5: But I might show you mercy if you finish the job you have begun.
4: Anything, Master. Your word is law.
5: The police. How do they plan to follow me?
4: I heard them say they will fly in special six-passenger monoplane. A police plane.
5: Six-passenger monoplane. Large enough for my purpose. Chang.
4: Yes?
5: You will stow away in this monoplane, somewhere near the pilot's compartment, so that when the plane is in the air, you can get to the pilot... Destroy him. And eventually the other passengers, since the plane must crash with no one to guide.
4: Yeah, but what about me?
5: You shall die as you deserve to die.
4: No.
5: Do this or I shall order my spy captain to seek you out, no matter where you try to hide, and take you to the torture chamber. There to die in a more lingering fashion.
4: No. I'll go to the plane. The police will never reach the Black Pass.
5: See that they don't. First, see that you are not arrested again.

0: you entered the plane. Oh, mark my words, Chang. No bars the police can place around you will keep my vengeance from you. Now go. Follow my orders.
1: Here's the latitude and longitude of the Black Pass on this here paper, Doc. And reading from this map, it ought to be along about here.
2: But that's Jing now.
3: Oh, yes, sir. I'd better answer that. Hello. Oh, yes, Jing. This is Clint. The plane's already in. Oh, fine. We'll be right down. I'm expecting Bob with our things any minute now. What's that, Jing? Oh, yes. The doctor and Jean are going with us. I'll give you final directions when I see you. Yes, you be at the plane. We'll be there within the hour. All right. Goodbye. Well, that's that. Are you still going with us, Doctor?
4: Yes, Clint. The servants have packed what few things we're taking, and I've given them orders to close the house during my absence.
1: Might as well. With the Octopus Gang using it for a target lately, it needs plenty of work on it to make it fit to live in again.
4: Well, I'll never live here again, Bonnie. Too much of this terrible has happened in this house. But I'll leave all our personal belongings here under the care of a watchman until we return.
2: I see Bob coming in at the gate with our things.
3: Well, good. Might as well meet him then. Save time if you're ready to go, Doctor.
4: Yes. I'll call Jean. She's saying goodbye to the servants. Then we can leave immediately.
2: Oh, boy. I can hardly wait to get down to our plane and start for the Black Pass. This is going to be a great flight.
1: And I can hardly wait until we fly back out of Tibet. But you're young yet, kid.
5: Hey, Bonnie. Is that the place where they keep the secret police plane?
1: Yep, that's it, honey. The hangar of the International Secret Police.
4: Well, the plane is an amphibian, isn't it?
1: Yeah, it's both a land and water plane, Doc. They park it in the hangar to service it.
4: I see.
6: Are we to meet Ying inside, Clint?
3: Yes, Bob. Oh, say, I'm glad you remembered to bring my box of makeup material along. That's more important than clothes to us.
1: Yeah, I suppose you'll make me up to look like a goat or something when we land in Tibet.
6: I have quite a job convincing the hotel manager that I was okay. Probably thought I'd done away with you all and had come for your valuables, the way he looked at me.
2: Say, I don't see Ying anywhere in the hangar, do you?
3: No, the ground crew is standing by, but I can't spot Ying anywhere.
7: All ready to go, Mr. Barlow? The plane's warmed up.
3: Oh, yes, thanks. But have you seen Mr. Ying?
7: Why, yes, not more than 15 minutes ago. He stayed with the plane while we all went for a bite to eat.
1: That's funny. He ought to be here yet, then.
2: Maybe he's inside the plane.
3: Yeah, might as well go over and take a look.
7: I'll see that your baggage is taken care of. We'll start the motors, too, Mr. Barlow. Yeah, spin them, Mike. Mr. Barlow's here.
8: Okay.
2: Gee, that plane's a beauty.
1: Sure is. Guess this flight ain't going to be so bad after all.
5: It's going to be wonderful, Barney. I'm so excited about it, I don't know what to do.
4: Well, you just do what I tell you, Jean, and don't get in the way.
5: I won't, Daddy.
1: Who's going to take her off, Clint?
3: I wish you would, Barney. I want to study this map very carefully once we're in the air. Haven't had a fair chance yet.
6: We have plenty of ammunition?
3: Yes, Bob. Ying saw to all that. He also arranged to keep us supplied with more when we run out of our present supply.
6: Oh, that's great. I see now why you need a dependable man in your Hong Kong base.
3: You bet. You'll have plenty of work to do. I want you to work on this map with me.
2: Clint.
3: Hmm? What's this?
2: Who's that lying just inside the plane? See in the doorway?
1: Sofa and Wang Doodles. Would that be Ying?
3: Quick, come on, step on it.
2: No wonder we couldn't find him.
4: I hope he's all right.
1: Don't look all right to me.
5: Oh, dear.
4: Now, you stay back, honey, while I take a look at Ying.
1: I'll get him out of the plane.
6: Here, I'll give you a hand.
9: Yeah, come on. All right.
6: Okay. Easy now, boys. Yeah. Yeah. There we are.
1: Okay, do your stuff, Doc.
4: Let's see now.
2: What happened, Doctor?
4: Well, he's been hit hard. Possible fracture. He must be taken to a hospital immediately.
3: And any delay might ruin our chances of surprising the octopus. We can't wait. Who could have done this? And why?
1: The ground crew can take care of Ying, Clint. We gotta take off.
2: Yeah, with Chang loose, anything can happen.
1: It already has happened, kid. Our best man laid out cold just before we start the flight to Tibet. A fine beginning. But let's go. It's too late to stop or turn back now.

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You're listening to the serial program, Speed Gibson of the International Secret Police. The episode of Speed Gibson you just heard was first broadcast Saturday, January 15th, 1938. Its title, Following the Octopus to Tibet. This episode of Speed Gibson originally aired Saturday, January 22nd, 1938, titled, Monoplane is Airborne.

0: Gibson of the International Secret Police.
1: Ailing Town.

0: Speed, Clint, and Barney have decided to take Dr. Kingsley, his daughter Jean, and Bob Gilmore with them on their flight into Tibet in pursuit of the octopus. After the necessary preparations, they all go to the secret police hangar where Li Ying awaits them with the 6-passenger monoplane that serves the secret police. Meanwhile, the escaped prisoner Chang has gotten in touch with the octopus by shortwave, admitting that he told the police his master's destination. Furious, the octopus orders Chang to stow away in the police plane and cause it to crack up with his enemies. Knowing that failure to follow orders will mean terrible torture, Chang agrees to the plan. Meanwhile, the boys arrive at the airport, but Li Ying is nowhere to be seen until at last, Speed spots him lying unconscious in their plane. Pressed for time, Clint leaves Ying in charge of the ground crew, and we find the plane just about to take off on the flight to Tibet.
1: Everything clear?
2: Yes, Barney. And your nose is right in the wind. Now let's go.

0: Say, Clint, this crate's a beauty to handle. Got it all over that octopus plane we've been skyriding in.
1: For comfort, yes, but it's not as fast.
0: Oh, speed ain't everything. Every time we get in a hurry to go anyplace, what happens after we get there? We get shot at or hit, or they try to drop us in the river and sack.
1: Speaking of being hit, I wonder how Ying's getting along.
0: Don't worry. The hangar crew is going to get him to a hospital right away and let us know by shortwave just what ailed him.
1: Well, I certainly hope it isn't a fractured skull. Ying's too valuable right now to be on the sick list.
0: Yeah, I know. Seems like we're getting the bad breaks, all right. But don't forget, old pal, we did smoke the octopus out of Hong Kong. We're winning, even if we do lose once in a while.
1: Well, I wish I could be sure of that.
0: What do you mean?
1: I'd like to know who hit Li Ying and why.
0: Yeah, that's a thought. Hey, supposing somebody slipped in while the gang was out eating and did something to the motors after putting Ying to sleep.
1: Not enough time for that, Barney. These motors are too well protected to reach quickly.
0: Yeah, that's so. Well, guess we'll just have to wait and see what happens. And then it'll be too late.
1: Well, I think I'll go back and see how the doctor and the rest are getting along. You need that map for a while, Barney?
0: No, I got my latitude and longitude. I'm flying by compass just now. And as soon as I have her set right, I'll kick on the automatic pilot.
1: Okay. Now, take it to me. I want to ask Bob a few questions.
0: Yeah, so long.
1: Yeah, so long. If anything comes in over the short wave, let me know. Just open the door and give a yell.
0: Yeah, don't worry.
2: Oh, here's Clint now.
3: Oh, yeah, that was a nice takeoff, Clint.
4: Yeah, Bob. As good as Barney is at secret police work, he's even better at flying. He loves it, too, you know, particularly when he has as good a ship as this.
5: Well, the secret police plane has everything in it that you might need in your work, all right. Machine guns, ammunition, a lot of cargo that I can't make head or tail of.
4: Well, we have to be prepared for everything, Doctor.
1: Well, how do you like flying in this plane, Jean, after the China Clipper?
6: Oh, I love it, Clint. The Clipper was big and wonderful, but this plane is all our own. Kind of private.
4: I think Jean should have been a boy, Dr. Kingsley. She thrives on adventure and danger.
5: Yes, I wonder how many other little girls would like to fly into Tibet on the trail of the worst criminal the world has ever known.
4: Are you sorry you came, Doctor?
5: No. We're safest with you boys. I realize that. Nevertheless, I can't help but wonder how it will all end.
7: In our favor. Don't you worry, Doctor.
4: That's the spirit, Speed.
7: Have you heard any word about Ying yet?
4: I haven't had time, Speed. We've barely gotten into the air, you know. We'll be hundreds of miles away from here by the time they get Ying to the hospital and have made an examination.
3: What route are we taking, Clint?
4: Well, I can show you better on the map than I can tell you, Bob.
3: Okay.
4: Now, here, I'll spread it out so we can all see. There you are. Now, here's Hong Kong.
6: Goodness, how small it looks compared to the rest of China.
4: Small but powerful, Jean. Under British rule, it has become the gateway of the East. But now we must leave British protection and take our chances along the skyways. Directly across southern China, here you see, flying over the provinces of Guangxi, Guizhou, the northern tip of Yunnan, Zhejiang, Sichuan, and then finally we cross over into Tibet.
7: Boy, I hope I don't have to pronounce any of those names. Where are we going to land for refueling, Clint?
4: At the secret police station, Speed. They're not shown on this map, but we can be sure of getting fuel. Well, that is, until we cross the Tibetan border. And then we'll have to take our chances, but I'm not worrying about that. I know just where in Tibet we should find gasoline.
3: Would the octopus interfere with that?
4: No, that's one thing we can be sure of, Bob. You know, Tibetans, of course, excepting the robbers that rove in the north, are very honorable. And even the brigands have a code of their own. They don't take kindly to outsiders, particularly one with a reputation such as the octopus has. He would have to import his men to work for him in Tibet. No, you know, I don't believe a Tibetan would knowingly serve him.
5: Clint, we know the octopus is a criminal. The man who hides his face behind a black mask. Perhaps he assumes another personality in such a place as, say, Tibet. Perhaps the Tibetan government knows him as a respected and honorable man. He may even have an established business there, using it as a blind to his smuggling and similar activities.
4: Possibly, but if that's the case, we'll soon open the eyes of the Tibetan government.
3: By the way, will our passports carry us over the Tibetan border?
4: We'll have to stop and have them visaed, and our secret police identification will take care of any irregularities, Bob. But I want to stop at the border anyhow to notify the patrol that the octopus is active in Tibet.
6: Clint, do you think we'll find Marcia there?
5: Yes, I'm sure of it, Jim.
7: Maybe your brother Larry, too.
3: I'll certainly be glad to see Larry again. And if we do find him, Clint, he'll be able to give us plenty of information concerning the activities of the octopus.
7: Yeah. I bet the octopus has been making him work for him all this time.
5: You know, it's strange how a young fellow of Larry Winfield's background could fall in with the octopus.
3: Well, he must have gotten himself in a jam, Clint. That's the only explanation for it. He thought the world of his folks and Marcia. After they died and she was left alone, he'd have done anything rather than disgrace her.
5: But what could he have done?
3: That's what's got me. Larry liked a good time like all of us, but he wasn't the sort that would lose his head.
7: Maybe the octopus framed him.
5: Well, that sounds logical. If young Winfield was making a name for himself as an engineer for that oil company, and if the octopus needed a good engineer, it's a cinch he'd stop at nothing to get him.
7: Well, we'll stop at nothing to get the octopus. And then he won't go around wrecking people's lives and kidnapping swell girls like Miss Marcia.
6: Oh, I like to hear you talk like that, Speed. You're so brave.
7: No, well, I mean, well... Oh, heck, have you got anything to eat, Clint?
3: You'll have to get used to admiration if you're going to be a hero, Speed.
7: Well, I'm not going to be any hero. I just want to be a good member of the secret police, like Clint and Barney. They do more real good than all the heroes put together.
5: Oh, no, wait a minute. Hold on there, Speed. You're taking in a lot of territory when you say that. The heroes and heroines of past and present well deserve that title. They're the pioneers of whatever work or profession they may be in. They gamble with the unknown. And often must pay their losses with their lives or heartbreak.
6: My, it's awfully sad. I don't think I'll ever be a heroine if that's what happens to them.
5: Well, by the time you're a young lady, Jean, perhaps everyone will be a hero or heroine. And so you might as well be prepared.
7: You bet. Just leave it to the secret police. In a few more years, there won't be any more villains like the octopus.
8: Now that we have set the plane down for reloading, exactly where are we, Master? I recognize its river as a Yang Si Kiang, but the country itself is foreign to me.
9: We are near a village named Hokao, Kwanu. We are safe here. This fueling station is well isolated.
8: Yes. To all who look upon it, it appears to be a wayside shrine. No one would dream that it would give us gasoline with which to continue our journey. Where are we going to meet the other planes?
9: Further north, near the mountains. I scattered the fleet so that they would not attract undue attention when they refueled. These stupid peasants would notice nothing. But there may be a member of the secret police in this territory, and he would wonder why so many planes were flying west.
8: Speaking of flying and the secret police, I wonder if Speed Gibson, Clint Barlow, and Barney Dunlap are still in the air, or if Chang has already succeeded in bringing them to Earth, possibly.
9: Who can tell? But I do know that he will not dare disobey me this time.
8: He was a fool to have attempted an attack on the boy when in plain sight of the other police.
9: Yes, Chang is a fool and a traitor. That is why I made certain that he would not only destroy the secret police, but himself as well when he brought down their plane. Fools may be tolerated so long as they are useful, but a traitor, never.
8: Yes, Master. You are always right.
9: Not always. But I try never to make the same mistake twice, Kwan Wu. Now that my plane is ready, let us take off again. I'm anxious to reach Tibet and know for a certainty that Chang succeeded in following my orders.
7: Clint, I'm still hungry.
5: Well, go get an apple then, Speed. You'll find it with the rest of the supplies in the compartment, just outside of the pilot's compartment.
7: Okay. Want an apple, Jean?
6: No, thank you, Speed. I don't want to spoil my dinner.
7: Well, I'm going to get an apple. Won't spoil my dinner any.
5: All right, Speed. And you might look in on Barney while you're up there and see if everything's okay.
7: You bet.
3: Let's see that map again.
7: Wow. The air's kind of bumpy. Wonder what our altitude is now. It's pretty high. I guess this is where the supplies are kept. Hey, the door's open a little way. That's funny. Here's my apple. What if this door is warped or anything? No? Now, who in heck could have left that open? Maybe Barney knows something about it. I'll go into the pilot's compartment now.
10: Hey, Speed! Help me!
7: Barney! Who? What? Chang!
10: Help! He's joking me! We'll crack up!
7: Clint! Bob! Chang's in the pilot's compartment choking Barney! Help me get him off and we'll go into a spin! Help! Help!

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1: 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Broadcast 180. Regarding a holdup at the Union Ice Company. This holdup's going on now. Hurry over. Rosenquist.

0: prosperity that Welcome gets is almost home, and what we've learned in his absence. Rio Grande sales figures show that careful buyers during these last years have chosen wisely between the claims and the facts in gasoline advertising. Rio Grande's invitation to you is sincere, logical, and true. And the facts are as simple as 1, 2, 3. First, cracking is the most modern scientific method of refining the highest grade of gasoline. Remember that, for on this fact, oil men universally agree. Rio Grande cracked gasoline is refined by the process used and developed by the Sinclair Refining Company, the world's largest independent oil company whose products are sold in 45 nations. But in the West, only Rio Grande cracked gasoline can be refined by this process. Rio Grande cracked gasoline is a patented, exclusive product that you can buy only through independent Rio Grande dealers. Second, as evidence of this fact, we refer you to the best judges of gasoline, those to whom the finest gasoline is an absolute necessity, the drivers and buyers of gasoline for police cars, fire engines, ambulances, and emergency equipment. They drove 55 million miles last year with Rio Grande cracked gasoline. Who knows more about stopping and starting, idling in traffic, driving long economical miles, and the sudden bursts of racing, flashing speed? Remember this. More police cars, fire engines, ambulances, and other emergency equipment are powered by Rio Grande cracked gasoline than any other brand. And third, we call this police car performance, for that's exactly what it is, and that's exactly what you get when you buy Rio Grande cracked gasoline from your independent Rio Grande dealer. And tomorrow, when you buy gasoline, get your money's worth. Get the finest gasoline that money can buy. Get police car performance with Rio Grande cracked. Tonight, we are privileged to present Major Edmund L. Green of the Los Angeles County Sheriff's Office. Major Green.
1: Good evening. Nearly every man, woman, and child of thinking age in this country, crime conscious as it is, has a cure-all for crime. No theoretical remedy exists which will clear up the crime situation in this country overnight. Since no cure has been found to be successful, the only other remedy seems to be either speedy apprehension of criminals or else prevention of the crime. The suggestion for the prevention of crime has been build more and stronger prisons. But even this has not lessened the urge on the part of some men to profit at the expense of others. In our story tonight, we have a narrative of a crime that was prevented. True, the crime was attempted. And in the attempt, three men met their deaths. But the fearless work of the law enforcement officers at the scene prevented another successful holdup. Through one single misstep, four men learned that crime does not pay. But the show is ready. I'll be with you again at the end of the program.
0: It is almost closing time in the Oxnard office of the Union Ice Company. The bookkeeper had just completed his daily check with the last driver when four men entered the office from the street entrance.
2: Rich for the ceiling, are you?
3: What is this? Who are you?
2: Never mind, it's the stick-up. Keep your mitts in the air and we won't hurt you.
3: Oh, yes, sir.
2: Get that money, Lefty.
4: And keep your shirt on. Don't you see I'm getting it?
2: Don't get tough with me. Go on. Get him over.
5: Well, you two mugs stop arguing. You're going to keep shooting your mouth off till we get our necks in a sling.
2: Yeah? Well, you ain't no clam yourself.
3: Say, could I take my hands down now? This is awfully tiresome.
2: Not half as tiresome as a coffin. Go on. Keep him up.
5: He's all right, Hoppy. He can't pull anything. I got him covered. Let him down, Tip.
3: Oh, gee, thanks. Boy, that sure puts a crimp in your arm, doesn't it?
2: Shut up. Don't get social or I'll have to slug you.
3: Yes, sir.
2: How about it, Lefty? How much you got?
4: About 3 C's.
2: What? All this trouble for $300?
4: I told you this joint wasn't no good on Thursday.
2: Shut up. Come on, let's go.
4: You think we ought to bump this guy off?
2: It's a good idea. You want to do it?
3: No. You take care of him.
2: Okay.
5: Wait a minute, Hoppy. We're in deep enough now. Take it easy.
2: What's the matter with you? You going soft?
5: No, I ain't soft, but a stick-up's one thing and chopping a guy's another.
2: What do you want to do? Leave him here to give a load to the coppers on our looks?
3: Oh, I'll keep quiet, mister. Honest, I will.
2: Yeah? The only guy that ever keeps it quiet is a dead one.
3: Oh, no, I give you my word. I won't tell anybody.
5: Yeah, come on, Hoppy. No use bumping this kid off. Let's scram.
2: Okay. Now, look. I'm letting you go, see? But I still think I'm a sap.
3: Oh, no, sir. You're not. I'll keep quiet.
2: Yeah, you'll keep quiet. Because if you don't, it's just going to be too bad. Remember, I'm telling you.
5: Are you going to spend the night threatening this boy? Come on.
2: Keep your shirt on. Come on, let's go.
0: Next day, at almost the same time in the evening, three men walk into the Glendale plant of the ice company. This time, a lookout is posted to the door.
2: Okay, pal, go on, get them up. You heard me, grab her.
5: In case you don't know, these is guns we're pointing at you, see? This is known as a stick-up.
2: Oh. Come on, dumb guy, get them up ahead.
3: Yeah, that's her.
2: Get the cash lift in.
4: Man, what's the matter with you? Just come along and keep that guy...
2: Shut up.
5: Come on, get that stuff and get out of here.
2: What's the matter? You're getting awful jumpy lately. What's wrong with you?
5: Nothing's wrong with me. We're pulling these jobs too fast, that's all.
2: Don't you like ice houses? Dig around. We'll make it hotter for you.
5: It's going to be hot for you if you don't watch that figure, Trinker.
2: Stop trying to tell me how to do this job. I'm on this mob, see?
5: Yeah, that's what you keep saying, but you don't seem to make them stick.
2: Yeah? Or why don't you try putting out?
6: All set.
2: Okay, take a look outside and see if it's clear.
6: It's okay.
2: Now listen to me, dumb guy. You stay right where you are for 15 a minute, see?
6: Oh, yes, sir.
2: And if you bat an eyelash, I'll come back and blow off the top of your head.
0: About a week later, G.H. Fry, General Superintendent of the Union Ice Company's office at 666 South Alameda Street in Los Angeles, nears the entrance to his plant when he sees a man come out of the door carrying a 25-pound piece of ice. Paying no particular attention to the man, he is about to walk on when he sees the man stop beside an alley and quickly toss the ice aside. Musing, he enters the office.
7: That's strange. Never saw a fella throw away a chunk of ice like that.
8: Oh, Pop, come here a minute.
7: Pop, did you see a tall man buying a piece of ice just now?
9: Fella with kind of sandy hair?
7: Yes, that's the man.
9: Yeah, I saw it all myself.
7: Notice anything peculiar about him?
9: Well, he's been in here a time or two before. Matter of fact, he came in yesterday, pretending to get a drink over at the fountain.
7: What do you mean, pretending?
9: Just put his face down, didn't even wet his lips. Sort of waved his eyes around like a crab looking around a rock for a dead fish.
7: Do you think he was looking the place over for some particular purpose?
9: I wouldn't pay much attention to it, except almost as soon as he left, another fellow come in and did the same thing.
7: That settles it. Remember that hold up in Glendale last month?
9: Yeah.
7: Some men did the same thing over there.
9: What are you going to do?
7: I'm going over to see Bill Traeger about it.
9: Why, Sheriff Traeger?
7: I've known him ever since he was a young fellow. He'll be able to give me the right kind of advice. You keep an eye on things till I get back.
9: Yeah.
7: I think I'll phone him first.
10: Mr. Fry, to see you, Sheriff.
11: Have him come in.
7: Good morning, Bill.
11: Well, what's this you were telling me over the phone? Sorry I had to cut you off, but we don't like to get much dope over the phone. Never can tell who's listening in.
7: Is that so? That switchboard girl.
11: Sometimes things have a way of leaking out when we least expect it, and we like to be protected.
7: Well, this morning when I was coming into the office, I noticed a man just leaving the plant with a small piece of ice. I'd say 25 pounds. And I just happened to look back at him before I went inside, and I saw him flip the piece of ice up an alley. Just like that.
11: He didn't just set it down on the walk?
7: No, he just flipped it down the alley like you would a bowling ball or something.
11: Must have been a pretty strong fellow. What did he look like?
7: He was not so tall. I'd say about 5'8" or 5'9". He was pretty husky, though.
11: Was he light or dark?
7: He was very dark. Almost foreign-looking. One of the meanest-looking men I ever saw.
11: Sounds like a fellow we know as the Hophead.
7: That's a name that would fit him, all right.
11: Ever see him before?
7: No, but one of the boys at the Glendale plant said that one of the men who held up the office last month looked like that.
11: Might be the same man.
7: There was a short, dark man involved in the Oxnard plant hold-up, you remember?
11: Yes, that's so. This is beginning to look suspicious. Have you noticed anything else unusual going on around the plant lately?
7: Well, as a matter of fact, I have. I noticed a tall fellow who came in yesterday and pretended to get a drink of water, but he didn't.
11: Didn't what?
7: He didn't drink. Just put his face down over the fountain and didn't even wet his lips.
11: That's funny. Notice anything else?
7: Well, Pop Comfort said the same fellow that bought the ice this morning came in yesterday and did the same things.
11: Somebody's evidently staking the place for a holdup.
7: Gosh, I hope not. Just about one more holdup and the insurance company's going to cancel our policies.
11: What day are your receipts the largest in the ice business?
7: Tuesday is the day when we have the most money in the office.
11: And today's Tuesday, huh? Mm-hmm. Well, they'll probably make a try for it tonight.
7: What are we going to do?
11: Now, don't worry. We'll take care of this. Did you report this to the police department?
7: Oh, I thought maybe you could help me. After all, Bill, we've been friends for years.
11: Oh, that's not it. I just asked for information. It's okay. I'll send a couple of the boys down to look the place over. I want you to stay out of this, though.
10: You ring, sir?
11: Yes. Ask Stensland and Moody to step in here a minute, please.
10: Yes, sir.
11: These men are two of the best men in the department. They'll go down and keep an eye on the office till this blows over, or till we catch the crooks. Come in. Mr. Fry, Inspector Stensland and Inspector Moody.
12: All right.
7: How do you do?
11: Boys, Mr. Fry here is having a little excitement down at the Union Ice Company plant on Alameda Street. I want you to go over there, look the place over, and see if you think we can pick these crooks up if they try to start anything at all.
7: I can help a lot, Bill.
11: Oh, no, you won't. You'll stay out of this. I know how well you handle a gun and all that, but this job is going to be dangerous. We don't want any innocent bystanders getting hurt.
7: Well, we can't just walk out and leave the office vacant waiting for them to come in.
11: No, that's right. We can't. Got anybody over there you can trust to let in on our little plan?
7: We might tell Pop Comfort.
11: No. I don't think he'd do. He'd be worse than you would about getting into trouble. No, we've got to have somebody who's calm and who won't get excited and start trouble.
7: Well, let's see. I know just the man. Earl, my bookkeeper.
11: Well, at least he looks like the logical man to have hanging around an office late at night.
7: You think they'll try to do it at night?
11: I figure they'll try to do the job just about closing time. Fry, you explain all this to your bookkeeper and see that he does exactly as he's told. This may be a tough gang we're looking for.

0: This is Officer Stensland, and this is Mr. Moody. Earl's our bookkeeper.
1: We thought it best to have one of the employees in on our plan rather than Mr. Fry here.
2: Is there going to be shooting and everything?
1: That's hard to say. Not even sure there's going to be a stick-up. We're pretty certain that this is the same bunch that held up the Glendale plant and the Oxnard plant.
0: Look, why can't I stick around?
1: No, Mr. Fry. We want you to stay away. We get paid to be shot at.
0: I'd like to get just one shot at those bandits.
1: Well, they're not bandits yet, Mr. Fry. At least we're not sure they mean to be bandits here.
2: I heard voices outside.
0: No, Earl. Don't get worked up over this thing. Just take it easy.
3: He's right. Listen.
4: Stensland, come over here by the window.
1: Yeah?
4: They're just below. Can you hear them?
1: Sure.
5: I tell you, Tuesday's the best day to pull a job. This plant's different from Glendale.
6: Are you sure they ain't wise?
7: Rough catch whether they're wise or not. They're getting away, bump them off. That's my motto.
6: Yeah, that motto's gonna backfire someday. Then where'll you be?
7: I take care of me, all right.
6: I still claim tomorrow's the best day, even if they were seats off, they go on Tuesdays.
7: Yeah, well, who cares what you think? You find out when the freight train is due to here?
6: Yeah, comes along just about the time they close this joint.
7: That's a swell. That train will drown out any noise we have to make.
6: You think about making any noise?
7: Yeah, but that little bookkeeper got the smart, I'm going to let him have it.
4: Remember that, Stensland?
7: Yeah.
4: We've got to watch out for that kid.
1: Don't worry, we'll watch him. They won't hurt him.
4: That's what I figured. That's why I wanted him in on this. Yeah. I felt they wouldn't bother him.
7: Well, okay, have it your way this time. Maybe tomorrow would be better. And I have more money in there anyway.
1: Come on. Let's go. That's that. I guess that's all for tonight. Earl?
2: Yes, sir?
1: Apparently our friends have decided to wait until tomorrow night, about closing time, to knock the place over. You go on home. We'll stick around a while longer in case they change to... And if they don't come back, why, we'll be prepared for them tomorrow night. You run along, get a little sleep.
2: Gee, Mr. Stensland, it'll be little enough tonight. I couldn't sleep if I had to.
1: Sort of got you up in the air, have they, Earl?
2: I'll say they have. Why, this is the most exciting thing that's ever happened to me.
1: Yeah?
2: You know... I've never done the things other fellas have, being crippled this way, and I guess I sort of missed the fun and excitement.
1: Yeah, I know, Earl. Well, maybe you don't miss so much of that. Maybe you save a lot of energy some of us guys throw away.
2: Oh, I don't really mind, only sometimes it gets sort of, well, you know.
1: Sure, I know, son. Chase along now. You got to be on the job tomorrow, you know.
2: All right, Mrs. Stensland, if you think I should. I'll see you tomorrow. Good night.
1: Good night.
3: Good night, Earl.
1: Kind of a brave kid at that, isn't he?
3: Yeah. Hope nothing happens to him tomorrow night.
1: I don't know. That hophead sounds like a pretty mean bird. Think we ought to wait till he makes a try at it, or just pick him up tonight?
4: Well, we haven't got anything on him. If we pick him up tonight, we'll only have to turn him loose.
1: Yeah, I suppose so. Worried about the kid, though. Wish we had somebody else to leave in here.
4: But have that youngster miss the only fun he ever had in his life? Not a chance.
1: Just the same, I'd feel better if he weren't going to be here.
8: Stensland and Moody remained at the plant until after it closed. Finally, convinced that their men would not strike before the following day, they reported to Sheriff Traeger the outcome of the day's work.
1: We stuck around the place until just a few minutes ago and decided it was all off for today.
4: Nothing happened till late this afternoon. We heard voices under Fry's window, and that's when we got the tip that they're waiting until tomorrow.
3: How many men were there?
1: Four. A short, dark man they call Hop. Tall fella, slightly bald, older man.
4: Yeah, I'd say about 45.
1: A younger fella and a young kid. I'd say 18 or 19.
3: Well, that's the trouble with gangs like that. There's always a youngster mixed up with a bunch of hardened criminals.
1: Well, there's not much we can do about that. If he gets in with that sort of mob, he'll have to take the consequences.
3: Oh, no question about that. Only if you can get by without anybody getting hurt, do it.
1: I think we better take a couple of boys with us again tomorrow. We'll need somebody out in front as a lookout. We'll need somebody in the engine room. Let us know if they start in that way.
3: We'll take all the men you need. But why the man on the street? That may tip them off.
1: We can't see the Alameda Street side. Fry's office opens out of a side street. Bookkeeper's the only one who has access to the Alameda Street side.
3: Has anybody a habit of hanging out in the main office?
4: During the day, the usual office force is there, but we figure the gang will wait until everybody goes home before they try to knock over the place.
3: Well, if there's any shooting to be done, do it first.
1: The only thing that worries me is the bookkeeper. He's sort of excited over this thing. I'm afraid he'll pull some stunt that'll upset the apple cart.
3: Well, if you think he'll get in your way, let's send him home.
1: I'm leery of it myself.
4: I think the kid's all right.
1: Yeah?
4: He's naturally keyed up over this thing, but he'll settle down before the fireworks start.
8: In mid-afternoon of the following day, Stensland and Moody check in with Sheriff Traeger before going to the ice company plant.
3: Have you decided on the men to take with you tonight?
1: We're taking Harry Wright and Charlie Catlin. They're going to stay outside. We decided to put them in that old barn across the street from the ice company. They'll be out of sight there.
3: Isn't that on the other side of the railroad?
1: Yes, but that's the best place for them.
3: Well, while you boys were out, Harry Wright was in and reported that he'd received a tip on this job.
1: Got any names?
3: Yes. Louis Rice, known as Lefty Louis, wanted by New York and Chicago police for bank robbery and holdups. Ed Merton, and incidentally, Merton's out on $10,000 bail right now.
1: Huh.
3: He's wanted in a half dozen places for robbery. He's also listed in the records as using the name of Mullins.
1: Yeah, I remember him. We brought him in once before in connection with that car barn job, you remember?
4: Isn't he the same one who's running around with Gilkey?
3: Hey, that's the guy.
4: Sure.
3: Say, Gilkey must be the hop. Looks like you boys are in for a little plain and fancy roundup of some genteel crooks.
1: Well, we're ready for them. We'll be looking down their throats.
3: Better be sure. They'll probably be throwing lead all over the place.
1: Well, we're not in the habit of taking chances, you know that, Chief.
3: Well, there may be a little bit of, well, for the want of a better term, curiosity as to why we're handling this case in this office. But after what Harry told me today, it seems that it belongs here in as much as it's the same gang we are after on the car barn job and on the Glendale plant of Fry's Ice Company.
1: Yeah, we better be getting on the job. It's getting late.
3: What time do you figure they'll stick their neck in the trap?
1: Sometime between 6 and 9. There's a freight train due along there about 6:30. A lot of switching's done along about 9. They'll try it sometime about then if they miss the 6:30.
3: Well, better pick up Harry and Charlie and get down to the plant. Fry will be worried to death if you get there.
1: Say, I'll bet that little bookkeeper wouldn't miss working tonight if they gave him the plant.
4: Yeah, I'd feel a lot better if that kid weren't going to be there.
3: Oh, he'll be all right if he just keeps out of the way and keeps quiet.
1: Yeah, that's easy to say. But did you ever try to dodge a load of buckshot?
3: Not yet. Never can tell when I'll have to start, though.
8: Stensland and Moody, together with three other officers, went back to the plant. As they had planned, Harry Wright and Charlie Catlin were stationed in a deserted barn across the street from the plant. Only Superintendent Fry and the bookkeeper knew of the prospective robbery. Late that afternoon, a driver is checking in with the bookkeeper.
9: I'm telling you, them birds look nasty to me. Why, they've been around this block at least 10 times since 5 o'clock.
2: Well, you're just imagining things. It's probably some car that looks like the first one you saw.
9: Listen, I might mistake the car, but I wouldn't mistake that guy that's driving. Why, it's the meanest-looking bird I ever saw.
2: What does he look like?
9: Well, he's about my size, I reckon, and real dark. Got a stubbled beard, too. And boy, does he look like he'd beat his own mother.
2: Well, what do the others look like?
9: Well, one's an older man, I'd say about Pop Comfort's age. And the other two are just young fellas, but they're all plenty tough.
2: You're seeing things, Pat. There couldn't be 4 men as tough as that.
9: Okay, but don't say I didn't tell you. Hey, look. There they go again.
2: Huh?
9: See that car right across the street? That's the one.
2: You're crazy, White. I've seen those fellas lots of times lately.
9: Yeah, so have I. About a dozen times a day, doing the same thing they're doing right now.
2: Oh, well, nothing ever happens around here. You better get cleared out, though, before Pop starts closing up.
9: Hey, is it that late? Oh, I've got to get home. My old lady will
2: kill me. Thought I'd never get him out of here. Oh, Mr. Moody, did you hear what he said?
1: Yeah, I had the office door open a little. What did the man look like?
2: Just like he said, tough and mean.
1: Now, look, you stay as busy as you can. When they come in, don't get excited and start anything. If they get tough, well, we'll take care of them.
2: I'm not excited. I'm just a little nervous. You know, waiting and all.
1: Yeah, we know.
4: Moody and I will be in Fry's office here. We'll have the door open a little. You be ready. Don't try to do anything.
2: Oh, I won't try anything, Mr. Stenton.
1: Okay, quiet. Somebody's coming.
2: Oh, that's Brighton, one of the drivers.
1: We'll duck out of sight. Get rid of him.
2: Oh, hello, Brighton.
10: How are you?
2: Say, you can't sit around in the office. It's against the rules, you know.
10: So what? What are you going to do about it?
2: Why, nothing, I guess. Only
10: what? Listen, you. I've already checked out. I'm waiting for my buddy, see? And I'll sit in here if I want to. Rules are made for guys like you. Now, pipe down, because I'm sleepy.
2: Oh, you can't go to sleep.
10: Now, who says I can't?
2: Mr. Fry said... I mean, you can't sleep here now.
10: Listen, monkey, I'm going to sit right here and I'm going to take a nap. And if you interrupt me again, I'm going to let you have one right on that funny kisser of yours. You get me?
2: Yes, sir.
10: All right.
2: Only I wish you wouldn't right now.
4: What time is it?
2: 6:25.
4: Pretty soon now.
2: That train's due any minute.
4: I hear it now.
2: I can see them, Mr. Moody.
1: What are they doing?
2: They're getting out of the car. Here comes the train.
1: Are they waiting for it to pass?
2: No. That's a string of black cars. They're coming over there.
1: How many?
2: Cars or men?
1: Men.
2: Oh, three.
1: Where's the fourth?
2: I don't see. Oh, yes, there he is. A hophead. Oh, he's caught between two of the cars. Oh, no, he got loose. Here they come.
1: Get to work now and keep your nerve.
2: Oh, I'm all right. Are your guns okay?
1: Two of the best sawed-off shotguns in the arsenal. Quiet now.
11: All right, guy. Play nice and order else.
2: Yes, sir.
11: This is a stick-up, and we don't want no monkey business.
2: Yes, sir. Ooh, but if you wouldn't push that gun into my neck so hard...
11: What's the matter? You don't like it, huh?
2: Well, not very well.
11: Well, how you like that?
12: Lay off, Bobby. He ain't hurting you none. Just keep yourself buttoned up, kid, and you won't get hurt.
11: Oh, yeah? That's what you think.
12: Lay off, Hoppy.
11: Hey, wait a minute. Look over there. Who's that guy?
2: You mean that fellow asleep there?
11: Sure. Who do you think I mean?
2: Oh, well, that's Brighton. Shall I wake him up?
11: No, don't wake him up. Keep still. Let him snore. This is going to be a good joke on him. Yeah, good joke. Louis, come here. You stand in that door and don't let anyone in.
2: Okay.
11: And don't let that guy out. Joe, come here. You watch that side over there by the counter. We're going to clean out this joint in no time at all.
13: Cut those guns back.
11: Now, wait a minute.
12: Slim! Don't, Robbie. Help me.
11: Yeah, nuts to you. Help yourself. You ask what? Smart coppers, ain't you? Smart, huh? That's what you think. Well, take a look at this kid on the floor. See this? I got my gun right in his neck, see? Right in the back of his neck. You make a one move, copper, and I'm going to blow his head off. How you like that, eh? Yeah, just what I thought. You don't like it. You don't like my way of playing, do you? Yeah. Well, how'd you like to see this kid with his face blown off? Like my pal over there. How you like that, eh? Yeah. You wouldn't, would you? Or maybe you'd rather have me shoot him in the ribs, like you did to that old man, huh? You like to have me do that, huh? You want to see me do that, copper? No, you don't, do you? Well, I tell you what I do. I'm going to make a deal with you. You let me alone, and I let the kid alone. Well, come on. How about it?
1: Put that gun down.
11: Huh?
1: Put that gun down. I'm right behind you, and I've got you covered.
2: All right. Don't shoot. I'm going to put it down. Don't shoot me.
1: Oh. Take him up, Hophead.
2: Hey, get this guy over me.
14: How did you like to have a gun in your hand? Feel good?
2: Oh, get him off of me, will you?
14: Not
2: get him off of me.
14: Somebody else. No.
15: Hey, there goes the other man. Get him, Harry. Stop that guy. Go out of the door.
1: You got him all right. What an awful way for a kid to die.
8: The net result of the attempted holdup of the ice company plant was one bandit in custody, one so seriously wounded that he died in the hospital, and two killed at the scene of the crime. Another crime that did not pay. At the opening of Calling All Cars, I talked to you about the exclusive Sinclair refining process that makes Rio Grande cracked gasoline possible. 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There are hundreds of oil companies, but Sinclair refines 1 out of every 9.5 gallons of oil sold in the United States. 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Sinclair oil will not break down in this summer's heat. 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
13: Every man connected with the gang about which we have heard tonight was a hardened criminal, with one possible exception. Even that man was guilty of association with a group that could not be anything but an enemy of law and order. Here was a group of men with prison records, but prison had not rehabilitated them. They had not gone to jail to accept punishment for their misdeeds, but because they had not choice. Their one aim in life was to get out of prison as soon as they could, so that they could commit more depredations on society. Subsequent actions by the surviving member of this gang proved conclusively that he was a criminal of the most ruthless and desperate tendencies. He received a sentence of 10 years in San Quentin Prison. Once again, it is demonstrated that crime does not pay.

Sunless Police calling all cars. Attention all cars. A cancellation broadcast 180 regarding a holdup. The suspects in this case are now in custody. That's all. Rolls and quits.

0: Next week at this time, the intriguing story of John Doe, number 71. 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
1: 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Its title, The Ice House Murder. Here's an episode of Broadway Is My Beat. This episode originally aired Saturday, May 5th, 1951, 75 years ago today, titled Harry Foster.

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0: In the early twilight, Broadway is dappled with beginning shadows. It's the time of the small shock. The springtime's day starts its long scream down into night. It's time clock time, the hour for going home again. Close the ledger, lock the store, figure the overtime, smile at the boss, and out into the street. Blink, then run. The subway waits for no man. Home again. End another day again. My day was just beginning, north on Broadway into the east, Central Park around the 80s, and pushed through the crowd whose focus was a park bench that faced the street.
2: All right, come on, break it up there, let him through.
0: And Sergeant Muggerman tells you why you're there.
3: Right over here, Danny. Land right there near the bench.
4: I found the knife. I didn't pick it up.
0: Who's the boy?
3: Paul
4: Gilbert. Yeah. I haven't been home from school yet.
0: Oh, you'll go home in a squad car, Paul.
3: I promised him with the siren, Danny.
0: Yeah, with the siren. What happened, Paul? How did the knife get there?
4: I saw the man take it out of his own back and throw it down. And then the man staggered away.
3: Mm-hmm. Did I show you this, Danny? All this blood? Wherever he is, he's hurt real bad.
0: I want you to think for a minute, Paul. What did this man look like?
4: Tall, I guess. Yeah, I guess that's all. He was tall.
0: Most grown-ups are tall, aren't they, Paul?
4: All of them, except for midgets.
0: One more thing, Paul. Was there anyone with this man? Think hard.
4: No, I don't think so.
3: Well, you told me that
4: the other man I saw wasn't with him. The other man in the hat just watched him. Then the man in the hat ran away. He wasn't with him.
0: What did the man in the hat look like?
4: He had a hat. That's all I know. I got scared. I ran.
3: That's right, Danny. Paul ran right into Officer Curcio on the beat. Almost knocked him down. Curcio came back, saw the blood on the bench, the knife, phoned it in.
0: Paul, did you know the man with the knife?
4: No, I usually don't come home from school this way. We had an after-school game with the 8B2 over there on the playground. This is the first game of the intramural.
0: A squad car, Muggerman, for Paul, with a siren. Then the careful tracing, the sifting through the shadows of a city, the dust of a city, the hiding places of a city into which a wounded man must crawl and lie for a time, and then wander in search of a kindlier place, a darker place, and leave behind him the trail of the wounded, the blood of his life. But the man who'd been stabbed had done none of these things. The hospitals told me that, the doctors, the

0: Pop out 2 minutes for a corner newspaper.
1: You were in the park this afternoon. Saw a man who was stabbed. Can you describe the man?
0: I was never in no park where an unfortunate got stabbed.
1: An officer took your name. You made him erase it, start all over again because he wasn't spelling it right.
0: So you caught me in a lie.
1: Can you describe the man who was hurt?
0: Describe? Who got a chance to get close to him? Everybody pushing, shoving like it was a parade for a general. I'm lucky I got a peek at the top of his fleeing skull.
1: Oh, that's all.
0: Look, I want to explain why I lied about not being in the park. My girl, the bird, thinks I work for a living. It's a little white lie I used to keep her cage.
1: That's all. You can go. Then the man who is eager, whose eyes dart and pierce, who follows you as you move away from him, stays close to you, needs the lapel of your coat.
2: I was real close to him. He had a knife in his back. He breathed in my face. I could tell you the color of his eyes, how close I was.
1: Now tell me.
2: Blue eyes. Washed out blue, and no tears in them. No tears at all. No remorse for the evil doing that had brought wrath upon him.
1: Blue eyes. What color hair?
2: Dirty. A dirty color. All matted. No. No, it was blonde. And shining. And it was a kind of light that shone about it. That's because he was dying. Dying in protest against all the wickedness that'll drown. Drown us all.
1: A big man, a short man, a...
2: What does it matter how he looked? I was close to him, I tell you. He reached out his hand to me. Touched my hand. Tears on my face.
1: Help him out of your office. Motion a policeman over. Watch him be gentle with the man. Take him away. And then motion for the next one to come in.
3: I realize, of course, that you're imposing on my time. Not that I mind. It could be a welcome relief from those spoiled monsters I simper and smile at in diaper.
1: You're a nursemaid, Miss Cram, is that right?
3: Call me governess, and call me Virginia. Miss Cram doesn't sound like me at all, don't you think?
1: You take the children to the park every day?
3: 4 to 5:30, except on rainy days.
1: Hmm?
3: On rainy days, the children and I stay at home, and I'm permitted callers from 4 to 5:30. That's on rainy days.
1: You told an officer you saw the man who was hurt.
3: I was making conversation. I needed that to get those brats out of my hair.
1: You didn't see him?
3: I wouldn't have gone near him. But I can tell you who did see him, the looker.
1: Who?
3: The looker. All of us in the park know her. She sits in a window across the street on the fifth floor, watches every move we make every day. Sits there and watches. It makes you feel as if you're being spied on, know what I mean?
1: Fifth floor, in an apartment on 80th and 5th.
3: Well, you can't miss her. Just stand out in the street for a while. Her eyes will bore right through you. But on a rainy day...
1: I know, you're permitted callers. That's all, Miss Graham.

0: Yes?
1: I'm Danny Clover, police.
0: We haven't done anything.
1: I know. I don't even know who you are. There's no name card on your door.
0: You want to come in and talk to us?
1: All right.
0: I'm George Mason. She's my... in the wheelchair. Diane's my wife.
1: Good evening, Miss Mason.
0: Diane? Diane, dear. Diane, we've got a visitor. He said good evening to you. Say hello, Diane. This is Mr. Clover. He's from the police.
1: Mr. Mason, there was some trouble earlier across the street from
0: you. Talk to her, will you? I'm trying something. Maybe it'll do her some good, talking to her. No one ever does, you know. You just talk to her and I'll answer you.
1: All right. There was a man stabbed across the street from you, Mrs. Mason, in the park.
0: Yes, I heard about it when I came home. Have you found the man?
1: No. Mrs. Mason, I understand that you sit by a window every day.
0: That's right, that one. She sits there, watches. It's her pleasure.
1: Today?
0: Every day.
1: Then she must have seen what happened. She must
2: pretty.
1: Have...
2: Pretty. Pretty.
1: What?
0: What are you trying to say, Diane? Can't you see how it is?
1: I'm sorry.
2: George?
0: Yes. What is it?
2: I saw a man today. I saw a knife today.
1: Is there anything you can do? Can you talk to her?
0: Diane.
2: A man today. A knife today.
0: Yes, well, can you tell me what the man looked like, sweetheart?
2: Knife.

0: and try to erase from memory the eyes of the woman filled with the named terrors, the known terrors that dart and scurry, gnaw and nibble at the fleeting instants of serenity within her, and try to wash away in the city's night screaming the crooning of a tuneless song, suddenly the known words, a man, a knife. And know that the eyes that absorb all movement, all shadow, all light on faces and things that pass before them have seen nothing. Not the man who was stabbed, not the one who did the stabbing. And then the long walk to the darkened room, turn on the shaded light bulb and search the cupboards for sleep. And finally, it comes. In the morning, the scorching cup of coffee, the walk to headquarters, and the cheery greeting on the threshold from the cheery Sergeant Tartaglia.
1: Yeah, welcome, Danny. Welcome to your abode away from your abode.
0: Good morning, Gino.
1: Ah, the best. The sunniest, the bravest.
0: Not so early. Gino, all I've had is a cup of coffee.
1: For which I am delighted.
0: Huh?
1: For which I am delighted. Come, I will escort you to your office, Danny. You will see there how I have taken the liberty to spread upon your desk a repast.
0: I shouldn't have done it, Gino.
1: A repast consisting of a hot paper container of coffee and a half a dozen cinnamon bums. Voila, the repast. Partake.
0: Looks good.
1: How else should they look? The cinnamon bums were baked in the oven of Mrs. Tartaglia with her own two lily whites. Go ahead, partake. Munch if you like.
0: Mmm, delicious. Thank Mrs. Tartaglia for me.
1: Goes without saying. And now, to the events of the morning. okay if I disturb while you munch?
0: Yeah.
1: We of the department have discovered that this park bench upon which an alleged man was allegedly stabbed has been a lucky bench. Or unlucky, depending, of course, on the point of view of whom sat there.
0: You'll explain it to me, Gino.
1: Goes without saying. The lucky part of the bench is that 5 weeks ago, a man found upon it, wrapped in a newspaper, $300. Turned it over to Lost and Found.
0: So?
1: So is that 4 weeks ago, same man turned into Lost and Found from the same bench a like newspaper containing another 300. And we have not seen this pleasant, honest citizen since.
0: Do you have his name?
1: Oh, it goes without. Harry Forster, 1345 West 16th. Want I should keep the cinnamon bums hot for you, Danny?
0: Oh, do that, Gino. You go ahead and do that.

0: Please help me. Please come in and help me.
1: What's the matter?
0: My husband. No one will help me. I asked the neighbors. They said, call the police. Call an ambulance. Please help.
1: Where is he?
0: You'll help. He's in our bedroom. I think he's dying, and no one.
1: You're Mrs. Foster?
0: Yes, Harry's wife. He came home last night, and there was blood. He just looked at me like an animal, and there he is, mister. Help him. Please help him.
1: Dead.
0: No, you're wrong.
1: He's been dead for a long time.
0: He was asleep. Only asleep.

0: You are listening to Broadway's My Beat, written by Morton Fine and David Friedkin, and starring Larry Thor as Detective Danny Clover. On CBS this Sunday evening, Charlie McCarthy will play a tattoo artist for a group of sailors, while beautiful Ann Southern acts as his reluctant model. There'll be more fun with Eve Arden, Amos and Andy, Red Skelton, and Corliss Archer. Stay with CBS this Sunday, for these great comedy programs will be heard on most of these same stations. In the Maytime, the sun grins down and pats Broadway's cheek. Broadway loves it. The sunlit minutes are added to the 10-minute break for a cigarette. The walk is slower, the sway gentler. The windows are opened wide, and the doors, too. And glints of sunlight are carried through long hallways on the sigh of a summer's wind, touching the lips of the girl at the typewriter, touching the hand of the man at the water cooler watching her, touching the steel of the file cabinets, warming them. And having made the tour, back onto Broadway and start all over again. But where I was, there was no warmth. Only a woman drawing a shawl tight around her shoulders and talking quietly to her dead.
1: Harry, listen to me. You were right. We should have told them. We should have told them all about it. Then you wouldn't be like this and I wouldn't.
2: Mrs. Foster, what should you have told us?
1: What? What did you say?
2: What should you and your husband have told us?
1: About the money, nothing else.
2: Money found on the park bench?
1: Yes. You see, we should have told them, Harry.
2: But he did, Mrs. Foster. He reported it. Turned it in.
1: You don't understand. I knew no one would understand.
2: Then maybe you can help me.
1: Friday was always Harry's day off. From the factory out there, you can see it from here, see? On his day off, I'd pack him a little lunch and he'd kiss me goodbye. Walk uptown to Central Park.
2: Go on.
1: He always went alone. He always sat on the same bench. Harry used to describe it to me. What he saw, people he talked to. Felt as if I'd been there with him.
2: And one day he found money in a newspaper.
1: And turned it in, like you said. The next week turned it in. But after that, I told him he didn't have to do that anymore.
2: You mean he found more money? Is that what you're trying to tell me?
1: What?
2: You mean he found more money?
1: For 5 weeks in a row. I told Harry he didn't have to turn it in anymore. I told him to go back. To be sure and keep going back. Every week. Yesterday, too. And we'd be rich. No more of this. No more factory.
2: Why didn't you call us when he came home hurt? Call a doctor?
1: It would have spoiled it, ended it. The money, don't you see? I thought he'd live and we... With that money... No. You couldn't. You couldn't see.
2: Then she turned from me and walked over to the window, stared out of it. Across her shoulder, into the noon sunshine, I could see the factory emptying its lunchtime employees, the crowd breaking off its fragments, to the curb with the lunch pails, to the push carts for the ham and white and coffee. Then the other sound, the feet in the doorway, the entrance of the professionals, coroner, photographer, reporter. The man had been murdered. I left. Then back again to Central Park and the park bench of the stabbing. Sit on it. A man named Harry Foster used to find money here, and he was killed. And a woman who had seen it happen, a woman who sat at a window every day. I looked up to the window. She wasn't there. I wondered why. I knew why. She was in the wheelchair. There was a man pushing it carefully down the steps.
3: Can you scooch a little to the side, friend?
2: Oh, need a hand?
3: Yeah, if you want. Thanks.
2: How are you feeling, Mrs. Mason?
3: She ain't gonna answer you.
2: I didn't know she left the house.
3: Why should you even bother?
2: Oh, I'm Danny Clover, police.
3: Oh, hi, I'm Ben Taylor. Got a U-drive down the street. Only Mrs. Mason here, different. Kind of a take drive.
2: Oh, I see. Just today?
3: Oh, no, all the time. From 1 to 3, the element's willing. I take her for a ride. Sometimes here, sometimes
4: ride.
3: There. Oh, sure, sure. Right away, Miss Mason. See you, Danny.
2: Oh, wait a minute. How long have you been doing this, Ben?
4: Ride.
3: Well, since her accident. Since at Coney last year. Hurt her back. Here and up here, her head.
4: Ride. Come, ride.
3: I guess I better take her. I heard her cry like that before. I can't stand it.
2: Sure. It's a nice day, Mrs. Mason. I hope you enjoy your ride.
3: Oh, she will. She likes riding in the car. See you around, Danny.
2: I watched Ben lift her gently out of the wheelchair, lift her into the back of the car, close the door, fold the chair, place it in the car trunk. Then back and saying something to her. She looked up for an instant. Her eyes found me. Then she smiled and shaped a lost word with her lips. They were gone. And back at headquarters, the wall clock ticking off the hours of Harry Foster's death, ticking off the hours that his murderer came to a park bench, looked at it, smiled, walked away in the warm sun, ticked off the question of why money had been left there for Harry Foster to find week after week on Friday's twilight. And at 4 o'clock, the door opening slightly, and all you saw of the man was his cocked head.
5: You Mr. Danny Clover?
2: That's right. You want something?
5: Only to know of you, Mr. Danny Clover, and to give you what I have in my pocket. They said I should give it to you, you being the interested party and all.
2: What have you got in your pocket?
5: This. An envelope. Stamped and everything. I found it.
2: Give it to me. It's addressed to George Mason.
5: Anybody can see that. That's the husband of that woman. The cripple. The one they call a looker in the papers. The one they think they saw that stabbing. I did right bringing it to you, huh?
2: It's been opened. You open it? Don't lie to me. You opened it and then resealed it.
5: All right, I opened it. I'm a normal kind of fella with all the normal curiosities. First, I was going to mail it when I found it. But then I saw who was addressed to. I couldn't restrain myself. I'm like the proverbial cat, Mr. Clover.
2: It could make trouble for you being like that.
5: Not when you see what's in it. Not when you see what it says. It says, you've made a terrible mistake. That's all. Not another word. See? You can't do anything to me for just reading that. You just read it yourself. That's why I brought it to you. Because I'm a cooperative citizen.
2: Where'd you find it?
5: At Grant's tomb. You know, I've been curious about that tomb for years now. Finally, I took time off to go to study it. Then I found a letter on the steps. And I never did get to really study Grant's tomb.
2: Tough. You'll stick around, huh? Some of our boys want to have a long chat with you. They enjoy curious fellas.
5: Sure, anything you say. I'm nothing if I'm not cooperative. Just nothing.
2: I wouldn't say that, but you stick around, huh? Hi, Ben.
3: Well, hello, Danny. Hey, how do you like this, huh? I rigged up so when it's a sunny day, the telephone is on the outside of my shack. Inspiration, huh?
2: Fine.
3: Who wants to be on the inside when outside it's sunny? You car renting, Danny? I can give you rates.
2: Just talk.
3: If you don't do business together, we never become enemies, huh? What's on your mind?
2: Mrs. Mason.
3: Yeah. Sad, huh? You know, if you set your mind to it and consider all she's been through, and then look at her, she's a pretty woman.
2: I noticed. You said she was hurt in an accident at Coney Island, Ben. What kind of an accident?
3: On a roller coaster. You know, one of them rides. Fell off. Right near the end of the ride. She stood up, fell.
2: Was she with anyone?
3: Yeah, her husband. You want to know something? In spite of the heartbreak of having a wife like that, you know, Mr. Mason is one of the nicest guys I ever met.
2: What about Mrs. Mason, Ben?
3: What about her?
2: Can anyone ever talk to her, have a conversation with her?
3: I talk to her.
2: About what?
3: Things. You know, ain't it a pretty day, Mrs. Mason? Is there a draft on you, Mrs. Mason? I talk to her, but she just hums and sings. But you know, I think she's getting better. Maybe I'm contributing.
2: Where'd you go driving today?
3: Down Riverside Drive. You know, the river, Grant's tomb, the churches.
2: Thanks a lot, Ben.
3: Anytime, Danny, anytime at all.

0: Hello, Mr. Clover.
1: Good evening, Mr. Mason.
0: We're delighted to see you. Please come in. Diane, it's Mr. Clover. Diane looks better, doesn't she, Mr. Clover?
1: Yes, yes, she does. I brought you something, Mr. Mason. Here.
0: Huh? A letter?
1: It's addressed to you. Read it.
0: I don't understand.
1: Read it.
0: Yes, it is. It's addressed to me, but it's been opened.
1: That's right. Read it.
0: All right.
1: Note says you made a mistake, Mr. Mason. Mrs. Mason, your husband might be electrocuted for a murder he committed.
2: Leave her alone.
1: I wasn't going to touch her. Cut it out, Mrs. Mason.
2: What's the matter with you? Have you gone out of your mind, Clover?
1: I said cut it out, Mrs. Mason.
2: I told you, leave her alone. All right, you've come here to accuse me of murder, but leave her alone.
3: George.
0: Don't worry about anything, dear.
3: Get me a drink of water.
0: What? What did you say?
3: A drink of water, George. Cold water from the refrigerator.
0: Diane.
3: Darling, a drink of water. Do it. You won't be able to wait on me anymore. Mr. Clover's going to take you away from me.
0: You're talking like you know what you're saying. You do know what you're saying. What's happening? What's happening to us?
1: It's already happened. It's all over.
3: Poor George.
1: It paid off, didn't it, Mrs. Mason? Sitting at the window watching. Watching for a man your husband could kill.
3: Simple little man. He came and sat on the same bench every Friday. He got paid for a while.
0: It was you. You wrote that first letter, Diane. And this one. Made me pay blackmail to a man who didn't even know me, didn't know anything about me.
3: It was so simple. Write a letter, put a stamp on it, drop it from the car. Someone picked up the first letter and mailed it.
1: About 5 weeks ago, a letter with instructions in it.
3: Why, yes.
1: Leave money every Friday on the park bench. And the man who picked it up, Mr. Mason, you thought was a blackmailer, so you killed him.
0: She's crazy. She really is. She's crazy.
3: No, I'm not. I'm just a cripple, George. I can't move from this chair. Honest. But I'm not crazy.
0: He's crazy.
1: What did that first letter say, Mr. Mason?
0: Well, that a man saw me push my wife off a ride at Coney Island. He demanded blackmail, but I didn't push, Diane.
3: Then why did you pay the money, darling?
1: But you weren't going to let your husband alone, were you, Mrs. Mason? Even after he did what you wanted him to do, murder a man. Another letter, the one your husband's holding, telling him he killed the wrong man.
3: It's not much to ask, is it? Wanting George to suffer? Look at me.
1: You're an accessory, Mrs. Mason.
3: Am I? What can you do to me? A cripple in a wheelchair. In a prison? Will that be different? Tell me how.
0: I didn't push you, Diane. I didn't push you. You fell off that ride. You fell.
3: Liar.
0: Diane.
3: You're a liar,
0: Diane,
3: George.
0: Diane, will you listen to me? I made it up to you. I carried you. I waited on you. I went crazy that day. I hated you. I don't know why. I don't know. Oh, I know why. You're an evil woman. Evil.
3: Poor George.
0: You should have died. You should have. You should have.
3: Poor George. Poor George.

It's night on Broadway now. There's easy laughter, and a trumpet skirls its music into the grinning mob. It's top of the evening. Have another drink on me, kid, and let's sit this dance out. It's a street gouged out of a scarlet dream. It's Broadway, the gaudiest, the most violent, the lonesomest mile in the world. Broadway, my beat.

0: Broadway's My Beat stars Larry Thor as Detective Danny Clover, with Charles Calvert as Tartaglia and Jack Crucian as Mugovan. The program was produced and directed by Elliot Lewis, with musical score composed and conducted by Alexander Courage. In tonight's story, Lamont Johnson was heard as George Mason, Kathy Lewis as Diane Mason, and Virginia Gregg as Mrs. Foster. Others in the cast were Herb Vigran, Lou Krugman, and Johnny McGovern. Every Saturday night, Jan Murray takes a tip from Danny Clover and goes looking for people. Only Jan's beat is the United States. By coast-to-coast phone, he offers a grand in cold, hard cash if you can identify the phantom voice. So stay tuned now as Jan Murray and Sing It Again follow immediately on most of these same CBS stations. Joe Walter speaking. This is CBS, where you laugh at Jack Benny every Sunday night, the Columbia Broadcasting System.
1: 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Here's an episode of Sherlock Holmes, which originally aired Monday, May 5th, 1947. 79 years ago today, titled The Remarkable Affair of the Pointless Robbery.

0: Kreml Hair Tonic and Kreml Shampoo present the new adventures of Sherlock Holmes, starring Nigel Bruce as Dr. Watson and Tom Conway as Sherlock Holmes. And now for that pleasant moment when we pay our weekly visit to Sherlock Holmes' celebrated friend, the eminent Dr. John H. Watson.
1: Good evening, Mr. Bell. Come in and sit down.
0: I thought you might have forgotten your date, Dr. Watson, when I saw that your door was closed.
1: Not at all, my dear fellow. Rather the opposite. I'm afraid I neglected to keep an eye on the time. I was so deeply engrossed in searching through my files.
0: With satisfactory results, I trust?
1: Well, I hope you will find them, sir. You may remember after I told you the story of the lion's mane the week before last, that you asked if Holmes had any other adventures in his beekeeping days.
0: I do indeed, Dr. Watson.
1: Well, I've been running through my notes concerning the remarkable affair of the pointless robbery, and I think you will find it thrilling enough to keep you on the edge of your chair.
0: I'm sure we all will, Dr. Watson. But first, men, I'm sure you'll be interested to hear why Kreml Hair Tonic is preferred among America's most prosperous and successful men. Kreml keeps hair handsomely groomed from morning until night, just the way you combed it in the morning. Kreml contains a special combination of hair grooming ingredients which is found in no other hair tonic. This wonderful, natural-looking hairdressing has just enough light oil to keep hair perfectly groomed with an attractive, healthy-looking luster. Yet Kreml never leaves the hair looking or feeling greasy or sticky. Kreml always looks and feels so clean on both hair and scalp. Be sure to try it, men. K-R-E-M-L, Kreml Hair Tonic. Now, Dr. Watson, what's the story of the pointless robbery?
1: Well, it all began, Mr. Bell, on a delightful summer morning in August 1913. I was spending the first day of a week's holiday visiting Holmes at the small farm on the South Downs to which he'd retired and where he was devoting himself to nothing more serious than the raising of bees. I must say, Holmes, that the quality of breakfast here convinces me that I've discovered the real reason for your devotion to rustic life.
2: A very sound deduction, Watson.
1: And there's much to be said for the peaceful atmosphere of the countryside after the noisy hubbub of London.
2: A peace which I fear may be only too transient, Watson. I suggest that you omit reading the morning paper during your stay.
1: All that talk of war in Europe, you mean? Nonsense, Holmes. In this year of our Lord, 1913, no civilized nation would dream of resorting to the outmoded fallacies of armed force.
2: I trust you're right, Watson. I trust you're right. But,
1: I say, Holmes, you've got a visitor. Somebody's coming up the path.
2: It's Mr. Kenmore, the rector of our local church. Another donation is indicated, no doubt. It would take the national budget to keep the church's ancient organ in good repair. Be a good fellow, Watson, and open the door while I refill the teapot.
1: That you are, Holmes. Good morning, Mr. Holmes.
2: Good morning, Mr. Kenmore. This is my good friend, Dr. Watson.
3: How do you do, Doctor?
2: A cup of tea?
3: No, thank you. No tea. And I must apologize for this unwarranted intrusion at such an early hour.
2: Some pressing matter in connection with the church?
3: No, Mr. Holmes. The cause of my visit is a most mysterious and disturbing occurrence which took place at my residence last night.
2: Oh, really? Suppose you give me the facts.
3: No doubt it will seem a minor matter to you, but I feel considerable agitation over it. Briefly, at some time last night, the rectory was broken into by thieves who ransacked the entire house, with the exception of the rooms in which my daughter Alice and I were sleeping.
1: Oh, gracious me.
2: And what was stolen?
3: Nothing. Nothing whatever.
2: Was the thief frightened off?
3: No, Mr. Holmes. We knew nothing of it until Alice came downstairs this morning to prepare my breakfast. She found the house in a state of the utmost confusion, obvious signs of forcible entry, and not a single thing missing.
2: Odd. Very odd.
3: I hesitate to ask you, Mr. Holmes, to concern yourself with such a trifle, but you know our worthy constable, Tom Wilson.
2: Yes, an excellent man when it comes to unlighted bicycle lamps, but beyond that... Come, Watson, let's accompany Mr. Kenmore to the rectory and see what we can discover.

0: you see, Mr. Holmes, as Father told you, absolutely nothing seems to be missing.
1: Not that the possessions of a country rector are of such great value.
2: Nevertheless, that silver service on the sideboard would undoubtedly attract any thief's eye.
1: A family inheritance, Mr. Holmes, one of my few valuables.
3: I see that you've got quite a large library, Mr. Kenmore. Any books of great value there?
1: Not at all, Dr. Watson.
2: Sound suggestion, though, Watson.
3: Oh,
1: This French window which gives onto the garden seems to be where the thief made his entry.
2: Quite. A circle of glass cut out of one of the panes. Then a gloved hand reaching in to turn the key.
0: A gloved hand, Mr. Holmes?
2: Undoubtedly, my dear. The blurred impressions are quite characteristic.
1: And now that you've seen everything, Mr. Holmes, what do you make of it?
2: It presents a most interesting problem, Mr. Kenmore. The disorder of the rooms would indicate a search for some definite object, even though you assure me that you know of nothing of value in your possession. And we must wait for developments. I think you and your daughter should most certainly be on your guard against the thief's return.
1: You really think there is...
3: Mr. Kenmore, my friend is apt to see criminals behind every bush, the natural result of a lifelong career.
2: Perhaps, Watson. Well, we must be getting along.
0: I wonder, Mr. Holmes, if you and Dr. Watson would do me a great favor before you go.
2: Of course, if it's in our power.
0: Well,
2: what is it?
0: Would you think me too bold if I asked you to let me take a snapshot of you both?
1: Oh, really, Alice? I gave Alice a camera for her birthday last week, Mr. Holmes, and ever since then she's been making life miserable for everyone.
2: I'm sure you could find two handsomer subjects, my dear. But Watson and I will be glad to have you immortalize our
3: pictures. Yes, of course, naturally.
0: Oh, thank you, Mr. Holmes. I brought my camera down from my room, hoping you'd say yes.
3: Well, I'm really sorry. I was just wearing this old Norfolk jacket.
0: If you stand here, right beside the front door.
3: Just a moment. The wind's blowing my hair about a bit. Ah, there we are.
0: All right. Just look this way. Fine. Thank you so much.
3: I hope you'll spare me a print or two if they turn out, my dear.
0: I'll be very glad to. As a matter of fact, that was the last picture in the roll. Now I can take it down to the village and have Mr. Dilworthy, the chemist, develop it for me.
3: I say, we're passing by the chemist's shop. Can't I drop it off for you?
0: Thank you very much, Mr. Watson. That's very kind. Here it is.
1: And thank you again, Mr. Holmes, for your kindness in troubling yourself with my problem.
2: Not at all. And remember, Mr. Kenmore, be on your guard against a return visit.

0: Looks to me as though you're falling asleep over your book, Watson.
1: Well, I must admit, Holmes, that the combination of country air and that excellent dinner had a very soporific effect on me.
0: Oh, don't apologize. We country dwellers keep early hours.
1: Certainly different from the old days in Baker Street. I'm surprised that you don't miss the excitement of the chase, Holmes.
0: Professor Moriarty was the spice who kept the daily routine from becoming monotonous. But apparently he, too, seems to be in retirement.
1: Oh, have you any news of him, Holmes?
0: The last I heard, Scotland Yard had him fairly definitely located in South America.
1: South America, huh?
0: Which would indicate to anyone knowing the professor as well as I do that he may be anywhere on the face of the globe with the exception of South America.
1: Well, old fellow, I'm going upstairs to sleep the sleep. What the devil's that?
0: The church bell. Come on, Watson. There must be something wrong at the rectory.
2: And I thought the quickest way of raising the alarm, Mr. Holmes, was to sound the church bell.
0: Very wise. Tell me, Mr. Kenmore, what was the first thing you heard?
2: A sharp cry from my daughter awakened me, followed by a thud. I rushed into her room and found her.
1: Well, she'll be all right, don't you worry, Mr. Kenmore. I've had to take several stitches, but she'll have a slight concussion for the next few days. But there's no cause for alarm.
2: Oh, thank heaven, Doctor. When I rushed in and saw her lying on the floor...
0: Her assailant had fled by the time you entered?
2: The open window showed only too clearly the miscreant's path.
1: Well, you keep her in bed for a few days, give her a light diet, and she'll be right as rain.
3: Oh, that face. The window.
1: Well, she's semi-conscious, poor girl, to be quite expected after such a blow.
3: No, don't touch me. Please. It's there. There on the shelf. No. No.
1: The sleeping draught that I gave her will take effect soon.
2: I blame myself, Mr. Holmes, for not having paid more attention to your warning. But I...
0: That's of no importance now, Mr. Kenmore.
1: What's that?
2: Someone at the door. Pardon me. Wilson, high time you got here. You received my message?
4: Oh, did your message has brought me here, Mr. Kenmore.
0: Ah, worthy constable, Watson.
4: There's been worse things happening in the village.
0: What is it, Wilson?
4: Oh... Oh, good evening, Mr. Holmes. Well, there's fair devil's work afoot tonight.
1: Well, come, my man. What's up?
4: Well, it's Mr. Dilworthy, the chemist.
0: Well, what about him?
4: In his rooms where he lives, back of his shop. Dead.
2: Oh,
4: lying there on the floor with his head crushed in something savage.
2: Dilworthy? Oh, horrible. Some prowling thief.
4: No. Oh, no, sir. With the cash box sitting there in plain sight... With £4 and some odd shillings plain to see and not a penny touched.
0: Dilworthy, wait a moment. The ransacking of this house, the attack on Miss Alice, and now this. There's only one common denominator which applies to all three.
2: I don't understand, Mr. Holmes.
0: That film from Alice's camera, Watson. After we left here this morning and went to the village, you left it at Dilworthy's?
1: Of course, I... Matter of fact, Holmes, I'm afraid I forgot all about it. Here's the roll in my pocket. I must apologize to Miss Alice.
0: Not a bit of it, Watson.
1: What do you mean, not a bit of it, Watson?
0: I'm convinced that roll of film holds the solution of the mysterious events of the past 24 hours. And due to your convenient lapse of memory, we are in possession of the prize.
1: But what prize are we in possession of?
0: That, Watson, remains to be seen. Come, we just have time to catch the late train for London. A visit to Scotland Yard's laboratory will reveal the precious secret which that film is evidently concealing.
5: 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And now, Dr. Watson, what did you discover on that precious roll of film which had already caused the death of one person and a murderous assault upon another?
1: Well, as soon as we reached Scotland Yard's laboratory, Holmes wasted no time in getting permission to develop the photographs.
0: Just hand me that second tray, will you, Watson? The one this side of the red lamp.
1: There
0: you are. There. That does it. Look, Watson. The images are starting to appear.
1: Well, I'll take your word for it. That red lamp gives about as much light as a glowworm.
0: Sorry, but that's all we can use until we finish the development. Look, Watson. They're coming much, much, much more strongly now.
1: Yes, I see. That seems to be a picture of the rector. Doesn't look to me as though that were worth committing murder for.
0: There are 12 pictures on the roll, Watson. This next one seems to be a somewhat out-of-focus picture of the directory.
1: That third one, sharper. Evidently a croquet match. I'm quite sure that we haven't gone tearing off on a wild goose chase, Holmes.
0: Impossible, Watson. All the evidence indicates that this film must have been the objective.
1: Ah, now that looks more interesting. Two girls on the beach in bathing suits. I say, Holmes.
0: What?
1: That girl on the left's got a fine figure, eh?
0: Undoubtedly. But the composition is not improved by those other people in the middle background. I think that... Watson, hand me that lens. The large magnifier there.
1: Ah, I thought you were displaying a cavalier lack of interest in such a shapely young lady. Well, I trust it's repaying your intense study.
0: Look, Watson. Look here. Examine it closely through the lens.
1: Well, a daring bathing suit, I must say. Has no sleeves.
0: Not the girl, you idiot.
1: What? The girl?
0: The two men in the background. Take a good look at that one on the right.
1: Well, there's certainly something familiar about him. Holmes. Holmes, it can't be.
0: But it is, Watson. Beyond any shadow of doubt, Professor Moriarty himself, and no nearer to South America than the beaches of England.
1: But I don't see why Moriarty should have been so anxious to secure this film. After all, Holmes, there's nothing particularly damning in a photograph of two men seated on a beach.
0: When one of them is the world's most notorious criminal, and when he's quite ready to commit murder to regain the film. Watson, ask the inspector to call us a car.
1: Where are we going?
0: You and I and this precious film are paying a visit to Sir Edward at the Foreign Office at once.

0: Your deduction was absolutely sound, Holmes.
1: You recognize Moriarty's companion then, Sir Edward?
0: Beyond any question. He goes by many names, but our files would indicate that the real one is von Schelling, probably the cleverest among the senior members of the Imperial German Secret Service.
2: Good heavens, a spy.
0: Yes, precisely, Dr. Watson.
1: I should imagine, Sir Edward, that his dealings with Moriarty must be of great importance since they required him to come to England in person.
0: I'm quite sure of it.
2: But the peaceful surroundings of the South Downs and the quiet beaches, what would a spy be doing there?
1: With Portsmouth, England's greatest naval base only a few miles away, and the present situation in Europe, Professor Moriarty does not concern himself with trifles.
0: Under the circumstances, I have no hesitation in telling you two gentlemen that the first trials of our new battle cruisers have been taking place off Portsmouth these last few days.
2: Great Scott!
0: Yes, Doctor. In what we thought was the utmost secrecy.
1: There's still a ray of hope, Sir Edward. Moriarty would not have gone to such lengths to suppress this photograph had his transactions with von Schelling been completed.
0: Do you mean, Holmes, that there may still be time to forestall him?
1: Dr. Watson and I will do whatever is in our power, Sir Edward.

0: think, judging from the sudden change in your expression after your silence this past hour, you've evidently had an inspiration.
1: We must bait a trap, Watson. And that film must be our bait. Professor Moriarty must be in a fury at his bungling subordinates, who've twice failed to recover it. If I know the professor, he'll make the next attempt himself.
0: You can't take an advertisement in the newspaper, Holmes, to lure Moriarty into a trap.
1: If Alice and her father will cooperate, I have a method that is better than any advertisement.
0: Oh? And what's that?
1: Evidently, Watson, you're not acquainted with the post office and the postmistress of the average village, to which Falworth is no exception. She fills the function of a town crier with the utmost efficiency. She will be our advertisement.

0: Well, good morning, Mr. Kenmore. And how are you this fine morning? And how is poor Miss Alice coming along?
1: Very well indeed, thank you, Mrs. Roberts.
0: Ah, that's a blessing. And what can I do for you today?
1: A shilling's worth of penny stamps, please.
0: I do hope the young lady will be up and about again soon. We miss her cheery face.
1: You know, Mrs. Roberts, there was an odd thing about that robbery at the rectory.
0: What was that?
1: All the intruder took was Alice's camera.
0: Fancy that.
1: After he struck her down. Not a very valuable bit of loot.
0: No, indeed.
1: Alice is glad she happened to remove the film that very afternoon. It's still on the library desk.
0: Is it really not?
1: I must remember to have it developed.
0: Well, it's a mercy that nothing worse happened. Oh, I almost forgot. Here's your stamps, Mr. Kenmore.

0: And I think I can assure you, Mr. Holmes, knowing our worthy postmistress as I do, that the misinformation I gave her has by now been widely disseminated.
1: Excellent, Mr. Kenmore. And I appreciate what you and Alice have been willing to risk on behalf of your country.
0: At least the falsehood I told was in a worthy cause.
2: I only wish Dr. Watson would let me get out of bed and come downstairs into the library with you when you take up your vigil tonight. I'd like to see that those horrible men get their just desserts.
0: Really, my dear? You sound almost bloodthirsty.
3: Well, I can't say that I blame Miss Ellis for that. If someone had given me a crack on the head, I'd look forward to their downfall.
1: Mr. Kenmore, I would have felt happier if you and Alice were not in the house. But with my knowledge of Moriarty, I fear that he may have the place under observation, and the departure of you and your daughter might make him suspicious.
2: Is that why you and Dr. Watson are wearing those filthy farmer's clothes, Mr. Holmes?
1: Precisely, my dear. 8 o'clock. Time we were beginning our vigil. Mr. Kenmore, you will remain on guard with Alice here in her room. No matter what happens in the library, this is your post of duty.
0: Very well, Mr. Holmes.
1: You have your service revolver, Watson?
3: Certainly.
1: Come then. We must be concealed and in readiness for our visitor at whatever hour he may arrive.

0: Only 2 o'clock. I'm so cramped from standing behind these curtains that I thought it must be the morning.
1: What price the peaceful countryside now, Watson?
0: Well, I must say that... What is it?
1: A faint sound on the gravel path. It might be a nocturnal animal or... No, there it is again. Footsteps. Is your gun ready, Watson?
0: Ready, Holmes.
1: You'll probably come through the French windows. It's the most inviting entrance. On your guard.

0: Don't move. We've got you covered. The light switch, Watson, with your left hand. There. Well, Professor Moriarty, we meet again.
1: If it isn't Mr. Sherlock Holmes and Dr. Watson.
0: Keep that gun on him, Watson, while I see if he's carrying a weapon.
1: And render myself liable to a long prison sentence. My dear Holmes, your retirement to pastoral pursuits must have impaired your reasoning powers.
0: It's all right, Watson. He's unarmed. You can lower your hands now, Professor. But I'd strongly advise against making any sudden move.
2: I wish he would, the dirty traitor.
0: I'm inclined to agree with your sentiments, Watson. Moriarty, for once I intend to take the law into my own hands. I can forgive a criminal, or a forger, or a thief, or even a murderer. But a traitor is something else.
1: I don't understand what you're driving at.
0: Certain backward Balkan countries, Moriarty, have an extremely convenient system of disposing of unwanted prisoners. They are invariably shot while attempting to escape.
1: You wouldn't dare. You who have always stood on the side of the law.
0: Have you ever known me to break my word? I assure you, Moriarty, that unless you consent to turn over von Schelling to us, together with any information you have for him, you will be dead by the time I count 10. And I promise you that Watson won't hesitate either.
2: Yeah, you bet I won't, Holmes.
0: Take your choice, Moriarty. 1, 2, 3, 4.
1: All right, Holmes. You win. This time.
0: A wise decision. Where were you to meet von Schelling, and what were you to deliver to him?
1: At midnight, tomorrow, on a beach 6 miles south of here. He has a rendezvous there with a submarine that is to take him back to Germany. And the figures on the new cruisers are hidden at my lodgings in Portsmouth.
0: We'll keep that appointment with von Schelling tomorrow night. And to make sure that you have no chance for further treachery, you'll remain with us until he's in our hands.

0: This is the spot, Professor Moriarty?
1: 500 yards south of the abandoned dock, yes.
0: Very well. Watson and I will remain here behind these bushes. You, Professor, will walk out alone onto the sands. I intend to take no chances of scaring off our quarry.
1: I haven't much choice in the matter.
0: Just a moment.
1: Yes?
0: Remember that we have you in plain sight, that the moonlight is strong, and that the slightest sign of treachery will be the signal for your well-deserved execution.
1: I won't forget, Mr. Holmes.
2: I hate to think of his going scot-free, Holmes.
0: You cannot hate it more than I do, Watson. But letting him go free is a cheap price to pay for the scotching of his plans and the capture of Von Schelling. Here comes a car. This must be Von Schelling. No one else would be on this deserted road at this hour of night.
2: Oh, the car's stopping.
0: There's only one man in it. He's getting out. It is Von Schelling.
3: Ah, Herr Professor. I knew I could depend on you.
0: Right, Watson.
2: Put up your hands, you.
3: The devil.
0: Look out, Watson. Quick work, Watson.
4: Oh, curse you, Moriarty. You have betrayed me.
0: Precisely, Herr Von Schelling. But why should the fact that a traitor will engage in a double betrayal surprise you?
2: He'll be all right, Holmes. Barring a nasty flesh wound in his leg.
1: Well, Mr. Holmes, you have the papers and the spy. I've kept my part of the bargain. Now you keep yours.
0: Don't worry, Moriarty, I shall. But you can count yourself lucky that the stakes for which we were playing were far more value than your traitorous life. I promise you that next time we meet, you will pay your long overdue reckoning.
1: I shall look forward to it. Au revoir. Till our next meeting.
2: What infernal cheek. I hate to see him go free.
0: No more than I do, Watson. Well, at least we've had the best of the bargain. Now let's load our prisoner into the car.
4: And who are you, anyway? The devil?
0: Oh, hardly so eminent a personage, Von Schelling. My name is Sherlock Holmes.
4: So, I might have guessed. Oh,
2: he's fainted. Oh, just as well, perhaps. Here, Holmes, we'll put him in the back seat of the car. Well, you've got the spy. That finishes that.
0: I wonder. There's an east wind coming, Watson.
2: East wind? Oh, I don't think so, Holmes. It's particularly warm.
0: Good old Watson. You're the one fixed point in a changing age. There's an east wind coming all the same. Such a wind has never blew on England yet. It will be cold and bitter, and a good many of us may wither before its blast. But it's God's own wind nonetheless, and a cleaner, better, stronger land will lie in the sunshine when the storm has cleared. Start the car up, Watson. It's time we were on our way.

0: Now may I introduce one of the outstanding authorities on feminine beauty. He is John Robert Powers, who has received hundreds of thousands of requests from girls all over the country. Girls wishing to join his exclusive Powers Girls. And now, especially transcribed, Mr. John Robert Powers.
1: Good evening, friends. I'm very happy tonight to bring along one of my very attractive Powers girls, Miss Pat Fordyce. And maybe we can coax Pat to tell us what she considers one of the most important requirements of a Powers girl. How about it, Pat?
2: Well, I think one of the most important requisites is lovely, shining, bright hair. Hair that reflects natural, glossy luster and highlights.
1: I certainly agree, Pat.
2: And I heartily agree with you about using Cremel shampoo.
1: Yes, Pat, I advise all my Powers girls to use Cremel shampoo. In my opinion, no other shampoo leaves the hair more radiant with such natural gloss and highlights. Why, I've interviewed hundreds of girls with beautiful faces, but with such dull, lifeless-looking hair. Then after using Cremel shampoo, what a difference. Their hair emerges a vision of shining beauty.
2: I love its rich, velvety oil base, too.
1: A very good point, Pat, because this oil base actually helps hair from becoming dry or brittle.
2: Cremel shampoo also whips up a wonderful, luxurious, active foam, even in the hardest water.
1: Yes, Pat, to glamour bathe the hair, you simply can't beat Cremel shampoo. And I sincerely recommend it to every girl who is discouraged about the way her hair looks. To every girl who wants her hair to look its shining best.
0: Thank you, Mr. Powers, and also your very, very beautiful Powers girls, Miss Pat Fordyce. And now, Dr. Watson, what about next week?
3: Well, now, let me see. Next week, I think I shall tell you a weird story about the strange experience of Mr. John Scott Eccles, wherein Holmes solves the murder of a certain Aloysius, or as you say, Aloysius, Garcia, and finds a kitchen full of voodoo fetishes. I call the story The Adventure of Wisteria Lodge.
0: Tonight's Sherlock Holmes adventure was suggested by an incident in Sir Arthur Conan Doyle's story, His Last Bow. Nigel Bruce appeared by permission of California Pictures. Tom Conway through the courtesy of Eagle Lion Pictures. The Sherlock Holmes series is produced by Tom McKnight, with original music composed and conducted by Alex Steinert. This is Joseph Bell speaking for Cremel Hair Tonic and Cremel Shampoo, and inviting you to listen next week at the same time, when Dr. Watson will tell us about the adventure of Wisteria Lodge.

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1: You're listening to the Detective Shows Hour on ABN, the Antioch Broadcasting Network. You just heard an episode of Sherlock Holmes, which originally aired Monday, May 5th, 1947, 79 years ago today. Its title? The Remarkable Affair of the Pointless Robbery. Here's an episode of Barry Craig, Confidential Investigator. This episode originally aired Thursday, May 5th, 1955, 71 years ago today. Its title? Confession of Murder.
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0: The National Broadcasting Company presents William Gargan in another transcribed drama of mystery and adventure with Barry Craig, confidential investigator.
1: Craig speaking. You meet art exhibits in the human jungle. Walk down any street, especially when the hour is late. The species that creep by night. Call them neurotic. Call them throwbacks to the time when man stalked his prey with a club. You meet them and the chill on your spine spells out the word danger.
2: Got a match, Cap?
1: Got a match. Only a device to stop you. The next demand is your wallet or your life. You reach into your pocket for a match, and what you come up with, you ram into her stomach.
2: Heck, what's this?
1: A loaded gun. Hands touching the stars.
2: Frisk me. All you'll get is exercise, Cap. I got empty pockets.
1: No switchblade knife? Yeah, you do have one.
2: A lousy dollar knife.
1: I still don't want it in me, butcher boy.
2: In you? Hey, are you a stick-up or not?
1: You're the stick-up. I mean, would-be. I'm a detective.
2: A dick?
1: You picked the wrong victim. Walk ahead of me. Hands nice and high.
2: You're taking me in?
1: I am.
2: Well, Cap, look, I only asked for a match.
1: As a prelude to mugging? Concealed weapons. There's a city ban against switchblade knives.
2: Cap, don't run me in. I'm asking you. Have a heart.
1: Allergic to the station house, huh? Yeah, that figures too. More in your mind than a switchblade knife. I wonder what it is. I learned more about the boy from a career cop named Kennedy, Sergeant Kennedy.
3: Rough customer you brought in, Craig.
1: On the surface.
3: And on the inside.
1: You're overrating a punk. What's his record?
3: The usual. Petty theft, illegal entry, stolen cars, disorderly conduct, street fights.
1: Meaning he served time?
3: 1 year in a correctional institution for juvenile delinquents.
1: What's his neighborhood gang called?
3: The Tarantulas, the worst of the teenage mobs.
1: Besides creeping by night,

0: office. A girl of 17. Midi blouse, wide balloon skirt, ballet shoes of the Capizio type. She had books under her arm, a stenographer's practice pad.
1: Are you Mr. Barry Craig?
0: Well, you entered without knocking.
1: I was preoccupied. I'm Bernice Cannon.
0: Selling magazine subscriptions?
1: I'm here about Spike Sanger.
0: Oh.
1: We keep company, Spike and I.
0: I wouldn't advertise it.
1: You're prejudiced against Spike, like all the rest.
0: The rest of society.
1: You fine, righteous people. You all make me sick.
0: Well, we got into this quarrel awfully fast.
1: I didn't come here intending to quarrel.
0: Why did you come?
1: To beg you to help Spike, not persecute him. To ask you to think of him as a human being.
0: You want me to withdraw my complaint?
1: How can I accomplish anything with Spike if people like you arrest him on sight?
0: Bernice.
1: Yes?
0: Are you employed?
1: Part-time as a typist. I'm taking courses in stenography at a continuation school.
0: I see. I'm told Spike's enrolled in a vocational high school. Whose idea was that?
1: Mine. It was a bargain we made. If we were going to keep company, then he was...
0: I'll think it over. And then maybe I'll intercede for your boyfriend. I'll see if I can help him. How long have you known Spike Sanger?
1: All my life. Where I was born, Spike was the baby next door.
0: I interceded for Spike Sanger. The district attorney yawned listening to me and then brushed me out of his office. An hour later, Sergeant Kennedy explained my failure to me.
2: There's something the DA couldn't tell you.
0: What?
2: What's officially developed with Spike Sanger. We sweated the boy like you advised. We found his breaking point.
0: What did he confess to?
2: Armed robbery and murder. You're shocked, huh, Craig?
0: Yes, I am. Give me the details, Kennedy.
2: Well, 1 month ago in the Lower Bronx, a masked gunman stuck up the cashier of a loan association. The cashier was partly deaf, wore a hearing aid normally. But at the moment, it was turned off. He was eating his lunch. So he was slow to comply, slow getting over to the cash drawer. The gunman interpreted this as defiance. Bang! Shot the cashier dead. All amounted to over $8,000, currency and coin.
0: And Spike Sanger confessed to this crime?
2: Spelled out every detail for us. Practically reenacted it for us.
0: Well, the story's been in the newspapers. Every detail of the crime is common public knowledge.
2: Spike Sanger knew stuff that never appeared in the press, Craig.
0: Like
2: the exact amount of money in the cash drawer. The press mistakenly estimated it around $6,000. We never corrected them.
0: How much did Spike Sanger say?
2: A few bucks shy of $8,500. That figure was only known to the loan association management, to the insurance company involved, and to the DA's office.
0: I want to see Spike Sanger, Kennedy. They had Spike Sanger in the tombs. They were still sweating him, trying to get answers to other crimes listed on the books unsolved. He was on the edge of his cot, head down between his knees. In the dumps with that look on his face a guy gets when he's turning suicide over in his mind. They'd confiscated his necktie, his belt, and shoelaces.
3: You get out of here, Cap.
0: You branded yourself a killer, I'm told.
3: Yeah. And on your arrest. Pick up your medal at the front desk, hero.
0: Not a shred of evidence pointing at you. A crime that's a month old and cold. You'd never have been tagged for it.
3: You sound like you're mad, I confessed.
0: Self-protection is human nature, even among punks. It's unnatural to beg for electrocution.
3: So I'm a freak. Cap, get out of here.
0: Soon. I frisked you the other night. You were flat broke, not a red cent. Not even a whole cigarette on you. You were snitching butts from the gutter.
3: Oh, now you're going to make poverty a crime, huh?
0: What happened to the $8,500 you grabbed from the loan association till?
3: What happened? I blew it in.
0: Where?
3: Here and there. Broads, gin mills. I played some pool. I bet on the fights. Went down to the racetrack. Pigeonized wings. So is money.
0: You claim to have spent $8,500 in one short month?
3: Listen, I've been 17 years dreaming of one big binge, so I had it. Now, Cap, will you get out of here?
0: How's your confession going to sit with Bernice Cannon?
3: Bernice?
0: She loves you.

0: Love? What's that?
1: How's your confession going to sit with your mother?
0: My mom. Ah, she's ahead. My confession puts her ahead. I've been bumming $8 a week from her, money for smokes and the movies.
2: Get out of here, will you? I want you to get out of here!
1: But Mama Sanya wasn't rejoicing over her $8 raise in pay.
3: I can't make you welcome in my house, Mr. Craig.
1: I'm not really the cause of your son's troubles, Mrs. Sanger.
3: He arrested Spike. His trouble started with you. If not for you...
1: His trouble started a long time before me, Mrs. Sanger. Post-infancy, boyhood, adolescence. Kids are okay, and then they're not okay. When did he begin to get wild?
3: Boy in the slums with an invalid father and a tired factory worker for a mother. A boy who was still hungry, getting up from the supper table. Never had a suit or shoes that somebody hadn't worn before him. Yet he had enough faith in his heart to go to church every Sunday with his father.
1: When did the father die?
3: When Spike was 13 years old.
1: Was it after the death of his father that Spike began to, well, get difficult? Get into scrapes?
3: Oh, I don't know when or what. Live in a neighborhood like this. Drunks sleeping on the stoops and in the halls. A saloon on every corner. Filth, broken plumbing, vermin. Do you expect boys to grow up into angels?
1: No, you can't expect... Well, do you think Spike is guilty of the crime of murder?
3: My son is wild, but he's not vicious. He could never kill another human being.
1: He's confessed that he has.
3: Oh, a boy tells stories. A boy tells stories to make himself great. Murderers are great people. The newspapers make them famous.
1: In the Sanger living room, Spike's girl, Bernice, had her own brand of scorn.
4: The miracle to me is that Spike didn't confess to assassinating McKinley or sinking the Titanic.
1: You think he lied in his confession?
4: I know.
1: Elaborate on that.
4: The day of the holdup in that loan association. The day and the time. Could Spike be there and be with me, too?
1: You're saying he was with you?
4: And 20 miles away from New York. We were hiking in Palisades Park. We had a cookout, frankfurters and toasted English muffins. We picnicked all day.
1: That's your alibi for Spike?
4: Go ahead. Be cynical. Mistrust everybody.
1: You love him. You'd naturally try to save him.
4: No, Mr. Craig.
1: No?
4: If Spike was a murderer, I couldn't love him.
1: Why would Spike confess to a crime he's innocent of?
4: He's bitter. He's disturbed. I don't know. I'm not a doctor.
1: Where could Spike have picked up certain hidden details of the loan association stick-up? Facts about it that never were accurately reported in the newspapers.
4: How? Gossip? Talk in the streets? Somebody boasting in a beer saloon where Spike was with his friends? Something somebody else told him?
1: Tell me this. Is there some man somewhere that Spike likes or admires? An older man?
4: Yeah, there is.
1: Who?
4: Mr. Milton. He's the school psychologist in Spike's vocational high school. Mr. Milton. Spike respects him. But why?
1: Just feeling my way. What if it turns out that Spike is guilty, as per his confession?
4: I'll cry for a long time, Mr. Craig. And then I'll never in my life cry again. Is there something I can do to help Spike?
1: Yes, there is. First, go down to the Legal Aid Society. Take Mrs. Sanger along. Tell them about Spike and solicit their legal help. Then give them an affidavit of that time alibi you claim for your boyfriend.
4: I'll do that.
1: And do this. That street gang Spike hangs out with.
4: The Tarantulas.
1: Drop a hint here and there. Let the word circulate on the grapevine that Spike deliberately confessed falsely.
4: That Spike deliberately...
1: For the headlines, the notoriety. That he has a way out and isn't really worried. He's got a time alibi covering the murder day. And get this rumor going. That Spike knows everything there is to know about the murder of that cashier.
4: Everything there is to know, meaning... He knows who the real murderer is.
1: That's the inference I want somebody to draw. Draw the inference and get a little panicky enough to make some open move. At the vocational high school, the psychologist, Mr. Milton, showed genuine distress for Spike Sanger.
5: The news came as a terrible shock.
1: You were professionally interested in Spike.
5: Even personally. Spike has charm and likability and cooperative qualities. Last term, he earned 14 service credits.
1: Well, what has been your gauge of Spike Sanger?
5: A certain emotional instability. Normally optimistic, but then fits of depression.
1: What causes them?
5: Certain emotional maladjustment. Deep feelings of inferiority, guilts.
1: Guilts about what?
5: Well, I can't say. If we knew that, we could get to the root cause of his behavior.
1: Well, what generally did Spike confide in you?
5: Spike once blurted that he'd not attended his father's funeral, that he'd purposely hidden himself away all that day in a neighborhood movie.
1: I see. Love for the mother, not so much love for the father. Now tell me this. Could a boy confess to a crime he didn't commit?
5: Yes, a boy could.
1: Why?
5: Perhaps to punish himself for some other guilt, some secret feeling of guilt.
1: Could an innocent boy insist on his guilt in a situation where punishment might mean the electric chair?
5: Even so, yes. A boy bent on self-destruction could conceivably make such a confession.
1: If Spike is asking for execution because of some secret guilt feelings, those secret guilts can't be the common, ordinary variety.
5: Specify your thought, Mr. Craig.
1: Okay, I'll specify. Say the boy wants to pay the capital penalty, electrocution, for a crime he didn't do. That suggests that the crime he did do is right up to size. His secret guilt feelings are over murder, some undisclosed murder. Well?
5: It's never as simple as that, Mr. Craig.
1: Why not?
5: Spike Sanger may feel secret guilt about some undisclosed murder, but that murder need not be actual. It can be imagined. It can be hallucinatory.
1: He thinks he's guilty of it, but he's not.
5: Yes. What we call a crime may be wholly fancied. Or, even if real, Spike can have magnified his own role in it, his responsibility for it.
1: I see. Or do I? Well, thanks, Mr. Milton. Bernice Cannon reported her success with the Tarantula Gang Grapevine to me. We met in a remote place, a wharf that looked over the Hudson River.
4: It feels kind of funny being so clandestine, so furtive.
1: Try to flush out a killer, you take risks. I don't want you spotted working with me. I don't want you hurt. Now, what's the story?
4: I have definite progress to report.
1: Well, tell me.
4: I dropped hints, as you told me to, about Spike's confession being false and how Spike knew every detail there was to that happening.
1: The robbery and murder.
4: Well, I spent one evening in a social club the Tarantulas keep up. A horrid, dingy cellar. I didn't even have to broach the subject or be clever.
1: The boys were buzzing with it, huh?
4: Yeah.
1: Well, go on.
4: Last night, I was approached on my street by a fellow known as Lou Lennox. Lennox is older. He's at least 24.
1: But he's around teenagers.
4: A smooth person with slits for eyes. A nervous twitch here in his cheeks. Constant twitch. Once a minute. Hold your eyes. You're fascinated.
1: Symptoms of a drug eater, I'd say. That figures, too. Armed robbery, wanton murder, and narcotics. Well, go on.
4: Lennox played up to me. Every male trick of charm and insinuation. How pretty I was and my figure. Why wasn't I in show business? Then he began talking about Spike. As artfully as he could, but so obviously. He pumped me for details and all that time, that awful twitch.
1: Lennox showed anxiety?
4: Yes. If ever I've seen a man deep down afraid. He asked me for a date. Pretended he was falling for me.
1: He wants from you all that Spike knows about the Lone Association murder. Lennox figures a date and a few drinks will loosen you up.
4: It's to be tonight. Lennox has a car. He'll be outside my house.
1: Mm-hmm. I'll keep the date. Later Later that evening, I parked myself outside Bernice's house. Soon enough, Bernice's date rolled up. A souped-up convertible, built of special parts taken from a half dozen other cars. It had pink fenders. Lennox had his horn going, signaling for Bernice to come down. I went to join him. Move over, Lennox. I'll take the wheel.
6: Who are you?
1: What does my gun suggest?
6: Hood or a cop?
1: The cop. Bernice isn't disposed for fun tonight, but I am.
6: Fun?
1: Fun with you. We're going to hole up somewhere and play charades.
6: Play charades?
1: I'm going to tell you about a loan association office in the Lower Bronx and a deaf cashier who wore a hearing aid. And then, from the material I supply, you're going to tell me who done it. Lennox amazed even himself. He lasted all night. With the break of dawn, he reached his breaking point. At headquarters, I waited until the police stenographer completed typing up the Lennox confession. Kennedy stood around looking just a little perplexed.
7: Two confessions to the same murder.
1: Which do you believe, Kennedy?
7: Lennox's. He's been up for murder before, and not only that...
1: I'll cut. I want a carbon of Lennox's confession.
7: Sure. Typist is finished here.
1: And now I want it signed. Then I want to pass to the tombs.
7: Sure. Sure thing.
1: I watched Spike Sanger read the confession to murder, signed by Lennox.
8: Lou Lennox. He moved into the neighborhood when I was only a kid. 7.
1: He's moving out of the neighborhood and into the hot seat. And you're going home, Spike.
8: Home. Yeah, they'll hang out the flags and throw me a block party.
1: Bernice stuck with you all the way. She found Lennox for me. When a girl like Bernice is loyal to a guy, there must be something to the guy.
8: Yeah, a wham's in the girl's head. Oh, she's crazy not to couple off with Sam Kuzak. Sam's big for music. He's out there in the Lewison Stadium summer nights. And that Lon Rathers old man owns. How the coin rolls in.
1: Bernice is for you, Spike. Only you, all the way.
8: Whams in her head. Whams.
1: They buried your father when you were 13, Spike. While the funeral was on, you were hard to find. You hid in the movies.
8: Why do you bring that up?
1: An idea I picked up. You got along fine with your mother, but not with your father. There you were antagonistic.
8: He's sat in that chair with his bum heart. Always in that chair, waiting for me to come home from school.
1: Waiting to get busy with something. Get busy with you.
8: Always lacing it into me. For nothing. The worst words he knew. And throwing things at me.
1: Oh, he was a nervous man. In his prime years, but a useless invalid.
8: Oh, sure. He had that excuse. That I was the butt. I was the goat.
1: Do you feel guilty about your father's death?
8: Feel guilty? Me?
1: Do you have some idea that you murdered him, Spike?
8: That day Pop keeled over, and then the ambulance doctor pronounced him. Pronounced Pop.
1: You'd come home from school, and there'd been a quarrel, the usual quarrel. Then your father suffered a heart attack.
8: I killed him. I got him so excited, he fell down on the floor.
1: So that's it, huh? You blame yourself for a death that had to happen sooner or later. That day, or the next day, or the next week.
8: If I'd have shut up, if I'd kept my trap shut.
1: You see yourself as your father's murderer, in your secret guilt. So you tried to die for a crime you had nothing to do with.
8: It's crazy, huh?
1: You're mixed up, Spike, but you're a decent kid. In your own odd way, a very decent kid. And now that that's what's had you so confused is out in the open, I think you'll be okay. With just a little clinical help, I know you'll be very okay.
8: You sound like we're coming out of this friends.
1: We're friends. Sure, Spike. We're friends, all right.
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0: I am the Whistler, and I know many things, for I walk by night. 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
0: The man stood at the railing of the Jefferson Bridge, looking over the rail, hesitant, undecided. In a way, it was a foolish move, but on the other hand, he didn't know. He finally made up his mind, put his foot on the rail, and then stopped suddenly at the sound of steps.
2: Oh. Good evening, officer.
3: What's the matter, buddy?
2: Nothing. I was just looking at the view.
3: Thought you might be planning something foolish.
2: Whatever gave you that idea?
3: Well, it's been done before, not far from this spot. I'd better be getting on. So long.
2: So long.
0: A half minute later, he made up his mind. Disappeared over the side. It was a good gamble. The hat he'd seen on the ground near the bridge timbers was nearly new. He smiled to himself, started to try it on, and then saw something that stopped him in his tracks, frozen. Not 6 feet away was the battered body of a man, sprawled on the ground near one of the bridge stanchions. He paused for a minute, thinking, and then moved quickly to the body and searched the pockets. He wasn't lucky this time. There was no money, no identification, not even a pocket handkerchief. And then as he fumbled for a name tag inside the hat, he discovered something else. Stuck under the sweatband was a slim, black-covered checkbook. He just had time to stuff it in his pocket when the sound of steps on the bridge above told him the strolling officer had returned. There was only one thing to do now, call the officer, and he did it. After a brief examination...
3: Can't figure it out. Not a mark of identification on him. Nothing in his pockets. You didn't touch him, did you?
2: Oh, I know better than that.
3: Yeah?
2: Yeah, I climbed down here after that hat there.
3: I see.
2: Is it, suicide?
3: Not in my book. He didn't get battered up this bad jumping off any bridge.
2: Huh. We can't do anything for him now. I guess that's, up to the next of kin.
3: If we ever find out who the guy is. A lot of them end up with a blank tag on their big toe, you know. Well, I better call in. You stick around, buddy. They might ask you some questions.
0: And that's how it began, Ted, with a dead man and a checkbook. Later, when you're alone, you examine it closely. Find it's a standard one in a local bank, with seven stubs showing large withdrawals. And your heart almost stops. It's a windfall, Ted. The stub shows a balance of over $104,000. Your head begins to spin. It's staggering, isn't it, Ted? You wonder what'll happen if the dead man goes unidentified. The strange man who carried his checkbook in the sweatband of his hat. Who bothered to keep check stubs with a bank balance of more than $100,000. If you can learn who he is, learn how to forge his signature. You try to stop thinking about it. Try to force it from your mind. But it keeps coming back again and again. Even while you answer more questions during the inquest at the coroner's office, that figure, $104,000, keeps lighting up in your brain over and over again like a neon sign. If the man's unidentified, Ted, if you can find a copy of his signature, $104,000.
4: You, sir.
2: Hmm? Oh, yes, Mr. Coroner.
4: The inquest is over. You can go now. Your name is...
2: Ted Locarno.
4: Ted Locarno. Okay. police know how to get in touch with you. We'll call you again if we need you. Nothing more we can do now.
2: You mean you've found who he is?
4: Nope. Worse yet, there's no way to trace him. Of course, these things take time, you know. Sometimes a few days, sometimes a week or a month before somebody misses a man and checks with us.
2: Then, what's the verdict?
4: The usual. Victim unidentified, death at hands of person or persons unknown. Tough, huh?
2: Yeah. Tough.
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0: Yes, Ted. It began with the dead man you found under the Jefferson Bridge with a checkbook in his hatband. A man lying now on a slab in the morgue, unidentified. It's a windfall, Ted, if you can find out who he is and get a copy of his signature. You sit alone in your hotel room after the inquest, going over the stubs in the book. There are 7 of them. Payments to a jewelry firm, a dress shop, several to cash. But the one that interests you is the bottom one. $350 to the Briarcliff Apartments. Next morning, freshly shaven, wearing a clean shirt, your suit carefully pressed, you enter the Briarcliff Apartments. The manager is a little startled when you tell him you're an OPA investigator and want to go over his records. It doesn't take long to discover a $350 apartment. There's only one.
1: I'm sorry, I don't have things quite up to date, Mr. Anderson.
2: Don't worry about it. Everything seems to be in order. This schedule covers the whole building?
1: Yes, that's right. Our apartments run 220 and 280, except this one, of course.
2: $350. What does this cover?
1: Here, the penthouse.
2: Oh, I see. Who lives there?
1: Miss Harriet Stark.
2: Mm-hmm. Oh, apparently you haven't received a payment from her this month.
1: Oh, I'm afraid not. She's a little behind this month.
2: Oh, well, it doesn't make any difference. Thank you very much. I'd better be getting along now.
3: How do you do?
2: Miss Stark?
3: That's right.
2: My name is Anderson, OPA. Mind if I come in?
3: Not at all.
2: I'll come right to the point, Miss Stark. We have reason to believe the rents in this building are over schedule. I understand that you're paying $350.
3: That's right.
2: Do you have any evidence of those payments, canceled checks and so on?
3: I think so. Sit down, won't you?
2: No, thank you. I better not. I can only stay a minute.
3: I just happen to have this check for the current month's rent. I intended to drop it off at the manager's office. Here you are.
2: Edward Reese. I see. If you don't mind, I'll take it along. It'll be returned to you, of course.
3: Wait a minute.
2: Yes?
3: Don't go.
2: Oh, I'm sorry. I'm in a hurry, and I...
3: Well, I wouldn't be in too big a hurry if I were you.
2: No?
3: No. You see, I want you to tell me why you really came here. I happen to know that 350 is official schedule for this apartment because I've checked it myself. Now, do you want to let your hair down or shall I call the OPA office?
2: You're doing pretty well. Why don't you go on?
3: You're a blackmailer, aren't you? You're the man Edward was afraid of.
2: Edward Reese?
3: Who else?
2: He was afraid of a blackmailer, huh? Why?
3: Suppose you tell me.
2: I don't know the answer to that one, but he had a good reason to be afraid. You see, Edward Reese is dead.
3: Dead?
2: Yes, I found his body night before last under the Jefferson Bridge. It's down at the morgue now, unidentified.
3: Well, I guess it's up to me to call him.
2: Oh, wait a minute. Don't do anything rash.
3: What do you mean?
2: I had a good reason for coming here, Miss Stark.
3: Did you?
2: You seem to have done pretty well up to now. Where do you go from here?
3: I don't see what that has to do with you.
2: You didn't answer the question. What happens now that Reese is dead? Do you check out, forget it, or do you take a look to see if there are any more golden eggs around?
3: Look, mister.
2: Locarno. Ted Locarno. Before you go any further, take a look at this. Edward Reese's checkbook. I found it in his hat under the bridge. There's a balance of $104,000 in the account. And nobody knows that he's dead. Does that suggest anything to you?
3: I don't know. We couldn't get away with anything like this.
2: Thanks, baby. You just passed the exam. Only one thing bothers you, doesn't it? Can we get away with it?
3: I don't know.
2: Answer that one, will you? Can we get away with it? That's all that matters to you now, isn't it?
3: Yes. That's all that matters.
2: Good. Let me see that check again. Edward Reese. Standard Spencerian. Probably picked it up in the 5th grade, never changed it. I'll have that signature down cold in 24 hours.
3: You're pretty sure of yourself.
2: All I need is a little practice.
3: Sure. But how about that body in the morgue? What if someone identifies it?
2: So it's a gamble. I don't know about you, but with a payoff like that, I'll take a flyer. We hold off a few days. If no one tags him, we go move in. It's as simple as that.
3: Is it?
2: Now, what's bothering you?
3: Oh, I'm just wondering.
2: I know. You're wondering what's to prevent you from learning to forge that signature and draw checks on the account yourself.
3: Maybe.
2: Well, there's only one thing. That's me. This is a two-way deal, baby. Let's have that understood right now. Okay?
3: Okay.
0: Yes, Ted, you need each other. But this planet a share, $104,000. You spend all that night practicing the signature. Over and over, you write the name Edward Reese. 10 times, 100, 1,000. By morning, you can sign the name as if it were your own. And with a little luck, it might as well be. You leave your room and buy a newspaper. Scan it hungrily as you gulp your coffee. On page 6, in the lower right column, you find an obscure item that almost knocks you over. You can't wait to get to Harriet. Let her read it, too.
3: The battered body found beneath the Jefferson Bridge was identified last night by Mrs. Rosa Montalvo. Oh.
2: Read on.
3: Rosa Montalvo, who told police it was that of her husband, Jerry. Ted, they think Reese is Montalvo.
2: Yeah, that makes everything perfect. It's clear sailing now, and we can take our time.
3: Edward won't be missed for weeks, Ted. He never let people know when he came to the city.
2: Yeah, there's one thing, his bank statements. Is there anyone they go to?
3: No, no, it's a separate account. The statements are sent to a post office box. I have the key. Mister, all you have to do now is start writing checks. The desk's right over there.
2: Oh, wait a minute. It's not that easy. We're not breaking into a piggy bank.
3: I thought you said yourself they think he's alive.
2: Oh, look, sweetheart, you don't just walk into a bank and try to cash a check for $10,000. The teller would jump out of his cage.
3: But...
2: it's a business of transferring credit from one account to another. We gotta work for this, baby. Set up phony corporations, letterheads, statements, invoices, right down the line.
3: You seem to know your business.
2: They call me the bright boy who never got a break. I got one now.
3: Well, what's our next move?
2: Well, we'll need some cash to get things started. How much you got on hand?
3: Not much.
2: The check stubs say different.
3: I live well. It goes fast.
2: Oh. How much is not much?
3: About $85.
2: Yeah, you do live well. All right, we'll have to take a chance. You think the bank would hold still if you tried to cash one of Reese's checks for a grand?
3: I don't know. I've never tried.
2: Well, you'll know tomorrow. It's a gamble, but we got to try. Meanwhile, I can use about 20 of that 85 bucks of yours. How about it?
3: Okay. Until tomorrow.
4: Even 1,000, eh?
3: That's right.
4: Excuse me a moment, Miss Stark. I'll have to speak to the cashier.
5: Yes, Austin?
4: Miss Stark over there. She wants to cash this, sir.
5: Miss Stark? Oh, yes. Well, Reese's account is good for it.
4: Then it's all right?
5: I think so. Here, I'll initial it.
4: Thank you, sir.
3: I see what you mean about cashing checks. I thought I'd die in there.
2: You did beautifully, Angel. And it's the last time you'll have to worry about it. We'll be in business within a week. See, it's like I told you last week, baby. We're in business. It wasn't easy. Establishing identity in a bank is a neat trick, but I made it.
3: Ted, you're wonderful.
2: Yeah, 3 dummy corporations. All of them are you and me. E.C., look at this. E.C. Layton Jewelry Company, $700. Malcolm Dittmar Furrier, $1,250. Atkins Brothers, $920. Not bad, huh?
3: I wish I was actually getting some of those things.
2: Oh, honey, once we got all that dough spread around on these accounts, we can get it out and skip before anybody here begins to wonder about Edward Reese.
3: Well, it can't be soon enough for me.
2: Oh, now, don't get anxious, sweetheart. We're doing great. In another week, we'll really begin to cash in. You expecting anybody?
3: Relax. I'll get rid of him. Yes?
1: Excuse me, ma'am, but I'm from the Mary Ann Flower Shop.
3: Oh, yeah. The flower.
1: We hate to trouble you, but there's a considerable balance that hasn't been taken care of, and Mary Ann thought that you'd want it called
3: well,
1: to your attention.
3: Well, of course. How much is it?
1: $69.
3: Just a minute. Oh, Edward.
2: Yeah.
3: Write the gentleman a check, will you, darling?
2: Oh, can't they send a bill?
3: Please, darling. I forgot to give it to you, and they've been very patient as it is. It's only $69. Pretty, please.
2: Okay, sweetheart, save that talk for something expensive. Go get my pen.
3: Yes, hmm? Dear.
2: They think it grows on trees.
1: Yes. Well, I suppose it does for some people, sir.
2: Yeah, I suppose it does.
0: Yes, Ted, it does grow on trees, at least for you and Harriet. Everything's going smoothly so far, perfect. You're able to relax, to feel more sure of yourself. It's almost as if you are Edward Reese, not only because of the money, but a growing interest in Harriet. She's an exciting girl, isn't she, Ted? Very exciting. Perhaps that's why you're thinking so much about your appearance lately. Why you walk into a clothing store near the end of the week and get fitted for a new suit. The clerk is gone for some time after you make your purchase. You're standing in front of the mirror when he comes back, embarrassed and apologetic.
6: Mr. Locarno, I am terribly sorry, but the check this Mr. Reese gave you, it's...
2: Oh, what's the matter with it?
6: Well, just as a matter of routine, of course, we called the bank, and I'm afraid your friend hasn't sufficient funds to cover it.
2: What?
6: I hope it's only a mistake, sir, that you know him well enough.
2: Oh, yes, I know him well enough. And I'd better go and see him right away. What did you do with it, Harriet? Where's the money?
3: I tell you, I don't know anything about it.
2: Over $80,000 left in that account, and they couldn't cover a check for $200. That wasn't smart, baby, not at all.
3: I don't know what you're talking about.
2: No? Now, why the suitcase? When people start packing, they're going somewhere.
3: Well, I was nervous about staying here, Ted. This apartment makes me nervous.
2: You couldn't wait. You got anxious.
3: No,
2: you
3: Ted.
2: Never stopped figuring it from the first day I walked in here. You could practice that signature, too.
3: Ted, please,
2: it's no go, baby. I won't be played for a sucker. It's more than the money.
3: Ted.
2: You had me hooked all the way. But that's over. And so are you, sweetheart.
3: No.
2: So are you.
3: Ted, no!
0: You stand there for a moment looking down at her like a man in a nightmare. The red rage in your mind slowly subsiding, leaving you free to think. And you have to think fast, Ted. She got that money somehow. You're sure of it. It's here in the apartment somewhere. You go through the half-packed suitcase first, and then tear a room apart, searching frantically. You've almost combed the apartment when... The door. Someone's at the door. You walk quickly through the kitchen to the trade entrance, let yourself out cautiously, glance down the corridor to the front door. The little man from Mary Ann's flower shop is standing there patiently. You slip around the corner, down the fire stairs, and out of the building. 20 minutes later, you're entering the dingy lobby of your hotel. The man at the desk looks up nervously. And a moment later, you know why. When a plain clothesman moves up quickly.
7: Ted Locarno?
2: Yes?
7: I want to talk to you down at headquarters.
2: Well, what's the matter? I haven't...
7: Just routine. Some questions about that guy you found under the bridge. They've arrested a suspect.
2: Oh. Oh, well, look, do they have to talk to me? I've got an appointment.
7: It won't take long, buddy.
2: But I've told them all I know.
7: They want to hear it again.
2: Okay, but let's make it quick, huh?
7: I got a car right outside. The whole thing shouldn't take more than an hour.
0: You're still all right, Ted. That is, if you can talk to the police quickly, answer their questions and be on your way. As you ride across town in the police car, you hope that the little man from the flower shop didn't get into Harriet's apartment or raise any kind of fuss. At headquarters, the lieutenant in charge is almost apologetic. You run through the story, telling it exactly the way you did the first time. The lieutenant seems satisfied.
5: You didn't move the body or touch anything, Locarno.
2: Not a thing. I know better than that.
5: Just called the officer on the beat, is that it?
2: Right.
5: That seems to cover it all. You see, we didn't have much to go on in this case. Yes, Sergeant?
7: We still haven't been able to talk to the Stark dame. We've called, and Conway's been over to her apartment twice. She's not at home.
5: We've got to talk to her, Sergeant. Break into the apartment if you have to. Bring her in.
7: Okay.
2: Well, I guess I can be running along, huh, Lieutenant?
5: Just one more thing, Locarno. There's a stenographer in the next room here. Would you mind repeating the story to her?
8: The Whistler will return in just a moment with a strange ending to tonight's story. Right now, however, I'd like to say a word about the current trend back to good old-fashioned value in buying. Frankly, we at Signal are delighted to see this. After all, Signal gasoline, the famous Go Farther gasoline, has long been the choice of drivers who appreciate extra value. And for two good reasons. One, of course, is Signal's good mileage. And number two is the thing which makes that good mileage possible. Signal's superior performance. Here's what I mean. In order to put that thrilling knock-free power back of your accelerator, Signal gasoline has to help your motor run more efficiently. And when your motor runs more efficiently, naturally you enjoy extra mileage. So you see, mileage is the result of the same features a gasoline must have to give you superior performance. That's why Signal says, in gasoline, it takes extra quality to go farther. And remember, Signal is the famous Go Farther gasoline. And now, back to the Whistler.
9: So you have to fight it through for another 5 minutes, Ted. And a police station is the last place in the world you'd choose right now. With a picture of Harriet lying dead in her apartment still fresh in your mind. It's too bad, isn't it, Ted? Everything would have been so different if she hadn't insisted on taking it all. The untapped balance in Edward Reese's fabulous checkbook would have bought the world for both of you. But you have to forget that now. Concentrate on the matter at hand. Tell your story and get out of the police station before the lieutenant's men break into the apartment. Before anything develops that will link you to the murder of Harriet Stark. You follow the lieutenant to the door of the stenographer's office.
5: Only take you a minute, Locarno.
1: Mary Ann.
2: Oh, wait, Lieutenant.
10: Mary Ann Flower Shop.
1: That's right. When I read all about Mr. Reese in the papers, I went right up to Miss Stark's apartment. Nobody answered. So I thought I'd come down here and take it up directly with Mr. Reese.
10: Well, I'm sorry. You can't see Mr.
2: Oh, she's
10: now.
2: Busy, Lieutenant. I'll come back.
5: This guy isn't important.
2: No, later.
5: Look, I tell you it's all right. That guy isn't a witness. He's just been pestering us to let him talk to Edward Reese.
2: Reese?
5: Yeah, he's the suspect I told you about. Knocked off that guy you found under the bridge.
2: You've arrested him? You've got Reese here?
5: In the tank. And we've got all we need to hang him.
2: But I
1: haven't heard the last of me, young lady. I'll get to Mr. Reese. Might seem small to you people, but when a $69 check bounces, it means a great deal to Mary Ann Flores. And believe me... Why, Mr. Reese, hello. I've been begging them to let me see you.
5: Huh?
1: Did I say something wrong? Why are you looking at Mr. Reese?
2: The man's made a mistake, Lieutenant. You know my name is Locarno.
1: You were there that night in the apartment. Here, I have the check you signed, Edward Reese.
5: Let's see that check.
1: Of course.
5: He signed this?
2: Now, wait a minute.
5: How long has this been going on, Locarno?
2: I tell you, I don't know anything about it.
5: No?
1: Now, just a minute, Lieutenant. I'm not going to stand here and have someone tell me I'm lying. He was in Miss Stark's apartment that night. He wrote this check.
5: He did, huh? Well, what's wrong, Locarno? You look a little pale. Ever take a crack at forgery before, Locarno? You know, I'd have given you credit for more sense. How did you figure to get away with it? Reese would get wise the minute he saw his bank statement.
2: Reese is dead. He's the guy I found under the bridge.
5: Don't you read the papers. The guy's name was Montalvo. His wife identified him.
2: She made a mistake.
5: We checked it. It's Montalvo right down to his bridge work. He'd been blackmailing Reese for months.
2: Wait a minute. You mean
5: sure. Reese got fed up with blackmail and killed Montalvo. We picked Reese up last night after he'd cleaned out his bank account and tried to get out of the country.
2: The bank account? Then that's what happened to it.
5: He was a clumsy operator too, Locarno.
2: Huh?
5: Yeah. Reese made as big a mistake as you did. He left his hat at the scene of the crime.

0: 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The Whistler was produced by George W. Allen with music by Wilbur Hatch, story by Joel Malone and Harold Swanton, and was transmitted to our troops overseas by the Armed Forces Radio Service. 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
1: 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This episode of The Whistler originally aired Thursday, May 5th, 1955, 71 years ago today. Its title, The Lovely Look,

0: am the Whistler, and I know many things, for I walk by night. I know many strange tales hidden in the hearts of men and women who have stepped into the shadows. Yes, I know the nameless terrors of which they dare not speak.
1: Tonight, transcribed, it's the Whistler's strange story, The Lovely Look.
0: It began quietly, matter-of-factly. Charles Belden would have found it difficult to trace it back to the exact moment when he began to feel as he did toward the girl. Certainly it wasn't love at first sight. Somehow he could still tell himself that he was beyond that sort of thing. That is a respectable married man and the competent manager of the London importing firm founded by his wife's father, he'd accomplished a certain reputation. But he did remember the first time they met, some of the words they spoke, the way she looked at him. It was a Sunday morning, and out near the front gate, the fog parted momentarily, drew back like a soft gray curtain, and there she was. She came walking up the road, hesitated as you discovered one another, silently, and then...
2: Hello.
3: I'm sorry, but I've been walking forever, it seems. I wonder if you could direct me. I'm trying to find the Belden residence.
2: Oh? Well, I'm Charles Belden.
3: Oh, Mr. Belden. Of course you don't know me, but I came in response to the ad regarding a housekeeper.
2: Oh. Well, you didn't write Mrs. Belden? Talk to her on the telephone?
3: No. No, I thought it was best to meet her. Talk to her in person.
2: Yes. Well, come along. I believe she's back from her morning stroll. A daily ritual with her, you know. Oh, here. I'll take your suitcase.
3: Oh, you're very kind, Mr. Belden.
2: Not at all.
0: It's strange, isn't it, Charles? The effect of that brief moment of silence when you first caught sight of her. And a few minutes later, you find yourself oddly interested in the outcome of Helen's questioning. The interview with...
3: Laurie, ma'am. Laurie Edgley. I read of your need in the Courier. I know I should have thought of references, but if you have no one else in mind...
2: Well, we haven't. Have we, Helen?
3: No. However, I'd appreciate a few days' trial, Mrs. Belden. Very well. We'll try it for a week. Oh, thank you, ma'am. And you, Mr. Belden.
0: The way she looked at you, that's it, isn't it, child? Glory's gentle, lovely look. It lingers in your mind, fading in and out of focus as you think about it. Consider its meaning. Somehow it's more than a grateful glance, child. You're certain of it. And it remains with you all through the days that follow, through the dull hours at the office. And then one night as you arrive home.
4: Charles, in here.
2: Hmm? Why? What is it, Helen?
4: Close the door. Charles, that young woman. We've got to get rid of her.
2: Well, Laurie? Isn't she satisfactory?
4: As a housekeeper, she's excellent.
2: Well, then I don't understand.
4: It happened early this afternoon. Oh, Charles, it upset me so. Mrs. Wilton drove up from the village.
2: Oh, that busybody.
4: She came to discuss the elections at the club. You know I'm running for the presidency, and I'm counting on her support.
2: All right.

0: me, Charles?
1: What did she tell you?
0: Oh, a wild tale. Something about coming out here to get away from someone.
1: Oh?
0: A man. He's in love with her. She professes to be terrified of him. Says that he's threatened to kill her.
1: Oh, you don't believe her?
0: Believe her? Of course not. Oh, Charles, you're not at all alarmed about leaving me way out here alone with her. Charles, I'll never understand you. You're careless of me, thoughtless, disinterested in everything. Even my father's company.
1: Oh, Helen, please.
0: No, you're going to talk to that girl. Charles, dismiss her. Oh, I'm sorry. I didn't know.
1: It's all right, Laurie. Come in.
0: I'm going to bed, Charles. Good night.
2: Good night, Mrs. Belden.
1: Laurie.
2: Yes, Mr. Belden?
1: Laurie, we've just been talking and...
2: Yes?
1: And she... Mrs. Belden told me how... How well you did your work today and... It's all right, Laurie. I'll get that. You don't have to answer the phones or the front door, ever. And you're going to be all right. Right here.
2: Oh, thank you, Mr. Belden. Thank you very much.

In just a minute, The Whistler will continue tonight's story. All of us are proud of our hometowns, and rightly so. In this brief moment before we continue with our program, we'd like to offer a salute to one of our hometowns in America, New York City. Hometown to more people than any other in the world. Its history is pretty well known. How it was supposedly bought for $24 worth of trinkets from the Indians. How it started under the Dutch, went to the British, and passed to the young United States after the Revolutionary War. It was our national capital for 5 years, and George Washington was inaugurated there. Today, it's not only the biggest, but probably the busiest and noisiest place in the world. Much of its growth and prosperity is due to New York Harbor. The port clears more than 5,000 vessels a year and ships almost half of the entire trade of the United States. But New York City is many things to many people. It's not just San Francisco multiplied by 10 or Chicago multiplied by 3. It's Wall Street and Harlem, the Statue of Liberty in Greenwich Village. It's Broadway, otherwise known as the Main Stem or the Great White Way. More theaters are crowded in that area than any place in the world. It's the Empire State Building, the world's tallest structure. It's a parade up Fifth Avenue and a baseball game between the New York Yankees and the Brooklyn Dodgers. It's the Metropolitan Opera and Madison Square Garden. It's Rockefeller Center, occupying 12 acres and 15 buildings. And it's the headquarters of the United Nations. It's the native New Yorker who never moves off his block and the immigrant who came from halfway around the world. It's the George Washington Bridge and the Holland Tunnel and Grant's Tomb. And when you've said all this, you've still only scraped the surface of what New York is like, what it's all about. But one thing is for sure. The people of New York are proud of their hometown and proud of the part it has played in the building of America. And now, back to The Whistler.

0: You couldn't dismiss her, could you, Charles? Temporarily, you win Helen over to your way of thinking, and Laurie stays. But week after week, the contest between you and Helen is renewed, and her patience reaching the breaking point. But it doesn't seem to matter, does it? Because you know that Laurie understands. And all the time, the strange, unspoken bond between you is increased, as she attends to your every wish, hangs on every word you say. You wonder how long it will go on, where it will lead. Then the answer finally comes in a phone call to your office.
1: Mrs. Belding calling, sir. Go ahead.
2: Yes, Helen.
3: Charles, I want you to drop around to the employment agency sometime today and see about another housekeeper.
2: Another? Helen, what do you mean? What's the matter with
3: me? I can't stand it any longer. I won't have Laurie around another minute. I've discharged her.
2: What?
3: I'm just not satisfied with this arrangement at all. Charles, I don't care to discuss it any further, nor have I the time. I'm due at the club in half an hour. The elections, you know.
2: Helen, will you listen
3: to me
2: now?
3: No, Charles, I've made up my mind. I've told Laurie she can stay just one more week, and that's all.
0: For a moment, you sit there, stunned. Then slowly replace the receiver. And as you sit back, trying to think it out, you realize Laurie is everything to you, Charles. And just as she

0: try to tell you with every action, every look. 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An hour later, you're racing across the English countryside, the rain driving against you as the car swerves perilously along the narrow cliff road. Finally, you swing into the driveway, hurry up the steps, and then into the house.
1: Lottie! Lottie!
0: Then you hear it, the movement in the kitchen. Hurry down the hall. Catch sight of her.
1: Lottie!
0: The thunder drowns your voice. She doesn't hear. Move across the kitchen. Touch her arm gently.
1: Oh, Lottie, I'm sorry. I didn't mean to startle you.
2: No, it's quite all right. It was silly of me to... Well, I always think it might be him.
1: I know.
2: Whatever are you doing home at this hour, Mr. Belden?
1: Lottie, listen to me. You can't go away. You mustn't.
2: But Mrs. Belden...
1: Oh, no. She's quick-tempered. She says a lot of things she doesn't really mean. Besides, I can't let you go.
2: Well, I suppose I could stay until you've got someone else.
1: No, that isn't what I mean, Lottie. It's that I know I'm handling this rather badly. I don't quite know how to say it. You see, I have never really been in love before.
2: In love? Please, Mr. Belden, you mustn't talk that way.
1: I had to let you know how I felt. And once I'm free... Well, I don't expect an answer right away, Lottie. But I hope you'll want to think about it. A little?
2: I think I'd better go now, Mr. Belden.
0: You watch Lottie as she hurries out. Somehow you feel confident that she'll want you to find a way to be free, a way to rid yourself of Helen. But that isn't going to be easy, and a divorce would leave you penniless. The importing business, the house, everything belongs to Helen. Later in the library, you're so engrossed with your thoughts, you don't hear the car in the driveway and the sound of the front door. And then...
3: Oh!
0: What?
1: Oh, Helen, I...
3: I know. You didn't expect me so soon.
1: Well, I thought this was going to be an all-day meeting.
3: It was going to be, yes. By the way, Charles... What are you doing home at this time of day?
1: Oh, well, I...
3: Really, Charles. I could have saved you this early trip back from town. I should have told you Laurie always goes to the village on her day off. Didn't you know?
1: What do you mean?
3: I know why you came here, darling. You thought I'd be gone all day. You came back to see Laurie, didn't you?
1: Laurie? Boy, that's ridiculous.
3: Is it?
1: Helen, you just can't be serious.
3: Oh, stop it, Charles. Do you take me for a complete fool? I've noticed the way you've watched that stupid look on your face, mooning about like a schoolboy. Really?
1: Helen, you're imagining things.
3: Indeed.
1: I tell you, Helen...
3: Oh, you're so amusing, Charles. Do you think for one moment she'd be interested in you?
1: Helen, that's enough.
3: You're so pettily dull, darling. So unromantic.
1: Helen!
3: I feel sorry for you. But you'll get over it. Laurie's gone. You'll go back to your rose garden, your pipe collection. And you'll still have me, won't you, darling? Charles, where are you going? Charles?
0: You wonder why you didn't kill her. Yes, with Helen dead, you'd be free to marry Laurie, wouldn't you? Suddenly, the answer to your problem becomes quite clear. You stop your car in the village and enter the tobacco shop.
4: Good morning, Mr. Belden.
1: Good morning, Matthew.
4: Seems like it's clearing up a bit, eh? What a storm we had last night.
1: Yes, it was. What's going on over at the constable's office? I noticed quite a few people.
4: Oh, there. Yeah, a bit of excitement we had. Constable and some of the lads brought a man down from the cliffs.
1: The cliffs?
4: Yeah, a tourist chap staying over at the inn. Decided he'd take a bit of a stroll early this morning and lost his footing. Yeah, lucky thing for him he wasn't killed.
1: I see.
4: Well, what would it be, Mr. Belden?
1: Well, the same as usual, Matthew. Small tin.
4: Oh, yeah, lucky chap, that one. Dropped some 15, 20 feet down to a ledge, he did. He was lucky, all right. There you are, Mr. Belden.
1: Thank you.
4: Mrs. Belden still take her walks along the cliffs every morning?
1: Yes. Yes. She does.
4: Yeah, better warn her. The cliffs are dangerous in this kind of weather. Never can tell what might happen, you know.
1: You're quite right. You never can tell.
0: That's it, isn't it, Charles? An accident on the cliff, and you're free. Everyone knows of Helen's daily walk. Yes. Late that evening, when you return to the house, Helen is already retired. You hurry to find Laurie. As you step into the half-darkened library, you see her standing by the window, staring out into the garden. You approach within a few feet of her.
1: Laurie, don't turn around.
2: Hmm?
1: Don't say anything. Just listen to me. I found a way. A way to be free of Helen. But first I've got to know how you feel. I've got to know if you want me to go ahead with it. Now, listen, Laurie. This is very important. You will not be implicated. Now, you don't have to answer me. You don't have to say a thing, Laurie. Unless you want to stop me. Laurie, shall I go ahead with it? All right, darling. I'll do it.
5: Good morning, Charles.
1: Morning, my dear.
5: My, you're up bright and early. Rather a surprise. We haven't had breakfast together in ages.
1: Yes. Well, I wanted to catch you before you left the house. You are going for a walk this morning.
5: I thought I would. The rain has stopped. But why do you ask?
1: Helen, it might sound odd to you. Early in our marriage, we used to go for walks together. It seemed that we were able to talk out so many things.
5: That's true, Charles.
1: I was wondering, couldn't I walk along with you now, this morning?
5: Well,
1: we'll walk along the cliffs, like we did before.
5: Well, I'll get my coat. And Charles?
1: Yes?
5: I'm glad that you thought of this.
1: Good. I think it will settle a lot of things, Helen. For both of us.

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1: And now back to The Whistler.
2: It's all over now, isn't it, Charles? The walk along the cliffs with Helen is the last one you'll ever have to take with. And as you turn away from the precipice, the fog moves in around you. And you hurry back along the path toward the house. You're anxious to see Laurie again, talk to her, gain the reassurance that sweeps over you every time she looks at you. There's magic in those moments, isn't there, Charles? An enchantment and beauty that cannot be denied. And after the weeks of waiting, you settle it finally. And Laurie need never leave the house that will now be yours.
3: Laurie! Oh, there you are.
4: Oh, is something wrong?
3: No, Laurie. It's over. Exactly as I said.
4: Over?
3: It'll seem like an accident, Laurie. I'm sure of it. It happened to someone from the hotel in the village. They'll think it was the same with Helen.
4: Your wife?
3: Oh, don't you understand, Laurie? Helen's dead. Now, if they come around, just tell them we missed her this morning. Thought she'd gone for a walk.
4: You killed her.
3: Oh, Laurie,
4: No, don't come near me. Don't touch me.
3: Laurie.
2: She turns, hurries away. You take a few steps after her, then stop. It's the shock, isn't it, Charles? You can feel it yourself now. The realization of what you've done. But you'll be all right, and so will Laurie. You wonder if you should go on to the office and give her time to think. Then suddenly you hear the sound of Helen's car from the drive and rush to the window.
3: Laurie, driving toward the village. Good Lord.
2: Racing after her in your own car, a dozen thoughts pound in your mind as you wonder what you've done wrong. Perhaps it was the way you told her, the suddenness of it, the cold shock. And then you see Helen's car parked at the curb. You stop, step out, and realize too late that you have followed Laurie right to the constable's office where he is talking to her. And then as you turn to hurry away...
5: Just a minute, Belden.
2: What?
5: I wouldn't try to get back in that car if I were you.
3: What's the matter, constable?
5: I have a few questions to ask you. Laurie here tells me you've killed your wife.
3: She told you?
5: Yes, just now.
3: But she was in on it herself. She knew I was going to do it. I told her. And she didn't stop me.
4: No, that's not true.
3: Laurie, last night in the library, you were standing by the window, looking out into the garden.
4: The library? Last night? Why, I didn't even see you.
3: But you heard me, Laurie. You must have...
5: Just a moment, Belden. Laurie says she didn't see you. She couldn't have heard you.
3: What?
4: Don't you understand? That's why I couldn't answer the doorbell or the telephone. That's why I made up that story of the man who was supposed to be threatening me.
5: Belden, haven't you ever noticed the way Laurie looks at you?
3: Yes. A lovely look.
5: She has a good reason for that look. You see, Laurie can't hear. When she looks at you like that, she's reading your lips.
6: Now, a question. Do you know the significance of the oak leaf worn by the Navy's commanders and lieutenant commanders? In the early days of the Navy, since all ships were constructed of wood, a wood had to be selected which would be durable and long-lasting, capable of sailing through any kind of weather. Thus, the wood of the sturdy oak tree was selected. Later, when insignia were selected for the officers of the Navy, the oak leaf was chosen for commanders and lieutenant commanders as a symbol of their capability and strength of leadership. This is but one of many interesting facts which can be found in the history of your United States Navy.
1: Featured in tonight's transcribed story were Bill Foreman as the Whistler, John Daner, Lorene Puddle, Mary Lou Harrington, Eric Snowden, and Dick Ryan. The Whistler, directed by Gordon T. Hughes, with music by Wilbur Hatch, is produced by Joel Malone and transmitted overseas by the Armed Forces Radio Service. Tonight's Whistler was based on a story by Mary Ruth Bunt. The Whistler was entirely fictional, and all characters portrayed on The Whistler are also fictional. Any similarities of names or resemblances to persons living or dead is purely coincidental. 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
1: The Weird Circle. In this cave by the restless sea, we are met to call from out the past stories strange and weird. Bellkeeper, toll the bell, so all may know we are gathered again in the Weird Circle.

Out of the past, phantoms of a world gone by speak again the immortal tale, The Red Hand.

0: I am standing here in the rain, waiting for him to die. And in a moment now, the sound of the trap dropping open will echo over the shining wet street, and he will be dead. Then I can walk in this world I live in. Walk as freely as perhaps you do, without death in the wake of my footsteps. Listen. My life was not always bounded by four walls and a lonesome room. No, my life was full, rich and full, and I lived in a French province on the Upper Rhine. I was beautiful, they said. Golden hair, vigorous with life. They said I could have married any man in all the province. I was wealthy as well as beautiful. Oh, many years ago, it seems. I was visiting Madame Ruprecht in Strasbourg. At a party there one night, I met Monsieur de La Tourelle.
1: A very great pleasure, mademoiselle.
0: Oh, how do you do, monsieur? And thank you.
1: Some champagne out on the terrace, mademoiselle?
0: Thank you, monsieur. I think a breath of fresh air would be very nice.
1: Oh, this is better. I'm more at home under a full moon.
0: Really? A different girl under the same old moon.
1: Oh, please, mademoiselle. I only meant that this is more appropriate. Outdoors, the moon, the smell of the night, the trees, and you. A beautiful woman to talk to.
0: Oh, thank you, monsieur.
1: Mademoiselle Monroe, permit me. We have just met, but I have never known a more beautiful woman, ever.
0: Oh.
1: Anyone I wanted more to kiss.
0: Oh, you shouldn't kiss me like that, monsieur.
1: Well, don't look so surprised.
0: Do I?
1: Exactly the same way as when I kissed your hand back there.
0: Shall we go in?
1: To safety?
0: Oh, please, monsieur, I... Oh, here's Madame Ruprecht looking for us.
2: And Monsieur de la Tourelle. Well, I can't turn my back for a second. Where have you two been?
0: We were just up.
1: Just a breath of fresh air, you know. Oh. You have other acquaintances for me to meet, I'll gamble.
2: How did you guess? Come along, monsieur.
1: Au revoir, mademoiselle. We shall meet again.
2: Oh, Anne Monroe, I have some wonderful news for you.
0: Oh,
2: and where's Monsieur de la Tourelle? He had to leave hurriedly. Send his good night through me. But listen, he's coming to see you tomorrow.
0: Tomorrow?
2: I arranged it all.
0: But what if I don't care to see him?
2: But my dear, he's a catch if there ever was one. They say he's fabulously rich, has a chateau in the Vosges and everything. And you object to his wanting to visit you?
0: Forgive me. I suppose it is all right.
2: Of course it is. Now run along and get ready.
0: Well, Monsieur de La Tourelle did come to see me the next day. And the day after that. And within a week, he'd stolen my heart. Oh, I was delirious with this new kind of happiness. So we were married. And my husband took me to his chateau, Les Rochers. Tucked away in the scenic Vosges Mountains. Oh, those first few weeks were wonderful weeks. And foolishly, I believed they would never end. At first, I only sensed something was wrong. He would leave me alone for days and nights on end. I was not allowed to go outside the walls. The servants spied on me. Neighbors who came for an occasional visit were told that I was ill, that I was unable to see anyone at all. I could not understand my husband's attitude. And then one evening, my only friend, my Norman maid, Amant, told me a letter for me was in my husband's study. It was the first letter I'd received since the first day I came to Les Rochers.
2: It is true, madame. I had no business to look inside the desk drawer, but I did. And there I saw the letter.
0: Addressed to me?
2: Yes, madame.
0: But why? I was told that I'd never received a single letter here.
2: Oh, forgive me, madame, but that is not true. The letter is there. It is that, well, Monsieur de la Tourelle is keeping it from you.
0: But how could he? Why? Amant, you must help me to get that letter.
2: I will, madame, gladly. Now, while Monsieur de la Tourelle is not at home.
0: Quiet, Amant. Hold the light higher.
2: Hurry then, madame, while I close the door.
0: Good. Now this way. Desk is over here. We can get the letter and be gone before anyone... Hold the light higher, Armand. I can't see.
3: What happened? The candle, madame. Oh. It blew out. The portière.
0: Heaven's name, what can we do now?
3: Take the letter to your bedroom. Then bring it back later.
0: No, no, that would be dangerous. You go get a fresh lighter. I'll stay here and wait for you.
3: But, madame, suppose he should...
0: Do as I say. He returns tomorrow. Now, hurry.
3: If you wish,
0: hurry, and be quiet. I'll close the portière. The candle mustn't blow out again.

0: Easy there, Lefebvre. Not so much noise.
1: Oh, my husband.
2: That's around. We should have buried this man where we killed him. He's heavy.
0: Here. Fool. If you want us to be discovered, fine thing if we had the gendarmes from Strasbourg down in the district investigating. I've told you again and again, we must have peace around there, Rocher, if we want to carry on our little business without interference. Too bad Monsieur de Poissy came upon us while we were robbing that merchant from Cologne. Oh, he was such a good neighbor.
2: I still think we should have robbed him and thrown him in the bushes.
0: I'll make the decisions. It's a good thing Blanchard here has no tongue. I couldn't stand two of you gabbing all the time. Listen. Someone's coming.
1: Oh, monsieur, I did not...
3: Oh, come in, Armand. Now, what are you doing in my study?
1: Monsieur, I thought you...
3: Yes. Yes, that I was out. You know this cannot be tolerated. What did you want?
1: Well, there was a letter for madame among the mail. I thought to get it and take it to her.
3: Oh, a letter, eh?
1: Yes, monsieur.
3: And she probably wants it very much.
1: I thought so, monsieur. I thought I'd surprise...
3: Well, you can't have it. I'll decide whether madame will or won't have her letter.
1: Yes, monsieur.
3: Now get out of here. And if I ever catch you snooping in these rooms again, I'll cut out your heart. Go on now. Out.
1: Yes, sir.
3: Oh, stupid woman.
2: Not so stupid. Well, Sarah and me, we stood in front of the body, but I think she saw his face.
3: Oh, nonsense. The fool was scared to death.
2: Nevertheless, you shouldn't have let her go. She'll talk. We should have slit her throat.
0: Oh, don't be an old woman, Lefebvre.
3: She can tell nothing of tonight's business. Yes, and what's unusual about my early return from a trip? That can easily be explained.
2: Maybe so. And these women around here will get you in trouble yet.
3: Oh, nonsense. My wife knows nothing, suspects even less. If she knew I was leader of the Mer Rouge, stealing, robbing, murdering cutthroats, they call us. If she but knew, she would have a stroke, I think.
2: What makes you so sure your wife knows nothing?
3: She's too simple for that. Besides, if I thought for 1 minute that she knew anything... Well, see this dagger? It would be in her heart, good Lefebvre.
2: What was that?
3: What? Oh, the portiere. The wind, Lefebvre, only the wind. Why, you're jumpy as a cat.
2: Oh, I must have a look. I'm sure someone was at the window.
3: No one's there. Now get about your business. See what's in Monsieur de Poissy's pockets. Ah, poor fellow. If he had only not come by when we were roasting that merchant's foot.
2: Oh. You, Blanchard, help me stand him up. We can search better that. No, I don't trust your women. Remember your other wife, Victorine.
3: Yes, I had to send her on a long journey.
2: But this one is sly. What she knows, she keeps to herself, or tells the gendarmes, maybe?
3: No, Lefebvre, she knows nothing. But before she learns the truth, she too will go on a journey.
2: Oh, I see. And she is a wealthy woman, no?
3: Do you think I would marry a woman who wasn't? Of course she's wealthy. When she's dead, it will be mine. Just as Victorine's was.
2: And how will you murder her?
3: I've yet to plan that, but it must be a clever way. Yeah, we shall see. And I'll come along. There's food in the galley.
2: But the body...
3: Oh, it's safe enough here. Armand is too scared to return, and no one else knows I'm back. It's all right. Come on, Fletch upon Blanchard.
2: Come on, Blanchard, come on.
3: Did you get a good look at the merchant's eyes when his feet were roasting?
1: Madame, where are you?
4: Here, over here, behind the portieres.
1: Are you all right?
4: Yes, I'm a little faint.
1: I heard them go off. Oh, I was so frightened they would discover you.
4: Oh, if they had. Here, give me a hand, help me up.
1: Oh, what's that?
4: Oh, a body.
1: A what?
4: Give me a hand, Armand. There, steady. Pull now. That's it.
1: Oh, what is it, madame?
4: I felt the corpse.
1: Corpse? Yes.
4: Poor Monsieur de Poissy.
1: De Poissy? See. He murdered.
4: Oh, quickly, Armand. We must leave here tonight. My husband is the leader of the Mar Rouge.
1: Mar Rouge? You mean... It can't be.
4: Yes. They stood boasting of exploits while I hid behind the portières.
1: Oh, madame. Your life. It is in very great danger.
4: And yours, Armand.
1: Anyone who knows about the Mar Rouge.
4: Death. Yes. Oh, we must leave tonight now.
1: Oh, madame. At once. Hurry. We must leave at once.

0: We made hasty preparations. Hermant packed some food. She even found men's clothing for disguise. As we left the estate secretly, we could hear Monsieur de la Tourelle and his accomplice, Lefebvre, discussing an appropriate burial place for the body. Going by side roads, we struck out for Strasbourg, in the roles of a traveling tailor and his wife. Hermant looked the part of the tailor very well, and I had told her to pretend she was dumb and couldn't speak. I dyed my hair and made myself up beyond recognition. Several days later, we were halfway to Strasbourg. It was late afternoon. And needing food and shelter for the night, we stopped at a country blacksmith's, offering to mend clothes in return for an overnight stay.
1: With luck, we will be in Strasbourg in a few days. Once inside the city, Monsieur will never find us.
0: Hush, not too loud. Here's the blacksmith's wife.
2: All going well?
0: Yes, it's close to sundown, though. We could use a light.
1: All right, I'll get there. That's the third time you've asked. Always the same answer. She just won't burn it until she must.
0: What's that?
1: A man on horseback.
0: Oh, he's stopping. Can you make out who he is?
1: The gentlemen are standing. The blacksmith and his wife are greeting him. Courage, madame.
0: Oh, Armand, it's...
1: Monsieur de la Tourelle, outside there.
0: Oh, heaven protect us. What can we do?
1: Courage. Here he comes. You do the talking if necessary. You will recognize I am not the man.
0: All right.
1: Go on with the sewing unless he interrupts us.
0: Shh.
1: Here they come. Pray she doesn't fetch the light we asked for.
3: Well, I can get you a sandwich and some coffee, monsieur.
4: Only a bite. Anything I can eat and drink in my hand while my horse is being shot.
3: Oh, 1 minute, monsieur.
4: Oh. Oh, tailors. You may be able to help me.
5: Oh?
4: I am looking for my wife and her maid. A beautiful blonde woman and a robust Norman. They fled my house, taking with them money and jewels. Of this last, of course, I care little. But to lose my wife, that is a tragedy. Perhaps in your travels you've seen such a pair.
5: Oh, no, monsieur. Not at all.
4: You could not mistake them.
3: Your coffee and sandwich, monsieur.
4: Huh? Oh, yes, thank you. Thank you very much. Please tell your husband to make haste. I shall pay him double if he hurries.
3: Pierre, hurry with the horse. Monsieur pays double for quick work.
6: Then, monsieur, it is finished.
3: You heard that, monsieur? It's finished.
4: Good. I shall go then.
1: Oh, but the sandwiches, the coffee.
4: Yes. Here.
1: 5 francs. Oh, that is too much, monsieur. And you ate nothing.
4: No matter. I must hurry.
0: We slept very little that night, and we were on our way early next morning. I'd been forced to sell a rather peculiar ring, given me by my husband, to a jeweler the day before. It was only a matter of time when my husband would stumble onto that clue. So, with all caution, we had to hurry. At first, we thought of giving up the idea of going to Strasbourg and of going on to my husband's home instead. But we knew Monsieur de la Tourelle would have spies all over that region by now. It would have been suicide to risk going home. We took a room in an inn several miles from the city. And on the same evening, the Madame Berenice de Roder, on her way to Paris, stayed at the inn. Armand remarked on how closely her features resembled mine, how her long blonde hair could have been mine. I thought nothing more of it at the time, and we retired. But in the middle of the night, voices in the courtyard awakened us. Armand, wake up.
1: Yes. Is it time to go?
0: Shh. Someone's coming up the stairs.
1: It sounds like Monsieur La Tourelle.
7: I'm very tired.
0: He's outside. We shall scream if he comes in.
7: No, Monsieur La Tourelle. That is not the room. Down that way.
4: Oh, the number is similar. Thank you. Good night now.
1: We must get out of here. Now.
0: No. We went without paying. The innkeeper would remember us. Would throw suspicion on us. And we must stay.
1: But he tried to come here.
0: No, he didn't. It was a mistake. He was looking for another room. You'll see I'm right.
1: I hope you're right. I hope.
0: Monsieur, we want to pay our bill.
8: Oui, madame, oui.
0: Is that correct?
8: Oui, madame.
0: What is the excitement over there?
8: Oh, have you not heard, madame?
0: No.
8: That poor young lady, Madame the Baroness de Roder, was murdered in her bed.
0: Oh.
8: Yes. It happened during the night. When she did not rise at 10, her maid went up and there she was, a knife in her heart, with a little note stuck to the handle. Oh, my poor place. This will ruin me.
0: Well, what did the note say?
8: It said, once more the Mains Rouges have avenged themselves.
0: The police, they know who did it.
8: Without a doubt. It was the elegant gentleman I told them came here during the night. He was not seen this morning.
0: I see. Then he will be brought to justice for this.
8: Oh, on the contrary, madame. Nothing will be done. The prosecutor plans to let the matter drop. He does not care to risk the vengeance of the Mains Rouges. They have sworn, you know, to kill anyone who betrays them. Oh, one never knows who in a gathering are members of the secret band.
0: Oh, it's a pity. The poor woman.
8: It is not good for business either.
0: Good day then, monsieur.
8: Good day, madame, and thank you.
1: Madame, do you know why she died?
0: Yes, Amant, I know. She was mistaken for me. Now I wonder when he will learn his mistake. If Amant had not been with me to share the terror, I could never have found my way to Strasbourg. There we'd rented a small, ill-lighted room, and for a day or two we felt secure in it, out of their murderous reach. We saw no one, we went nowhere. But at last the time came when our money was gone, and Amant went out in search of a job. When she returned...
1: Madame, the pay is not much, but it will help until you can get some money of your own.
0: These people you're to work for, they sound like good folk. You should be very happy.
1: I won't see you every day.
0: Oh, Amant, how can that matter?
1: But it is not that which worries me.
0: Well, then, what is it?
1: I had some trouble today. Remember the jeweler to whom you sold your ring?
0: Yes, of course I do.
1: He is here, in Strasbourg. He saw me. I am positive he knew who I was, because he followed me. I felt sure I managed to lose him, but now I can't be sure.
0: Oh, Amant, then it's not safe for you to leave here again. That jeweler, he's working for my husband.
1: Yes, madame, but I'm sure that nothing will happen to him.
0: Your life is in danger, Amant.
1: But you said yourself we need the money my job will bring. I must go, madame. I promise.
0: Oh, no.
1: I must go.
0: Amant, come back. That evening, a knock sounded on my door. I was filled with terror. I didn't answer it. Then slowly the door began to swing open.
9: Madame. Madame La Tourelle.
0: Oh, no. You have the wrong room. Go away.
9: You are, Madame Tourelle. I know you are.
0: No.
9: Do not be afraid of me. I haven't come here to do you harm.
0: What do you want?
9: My name is Baron de Ritter.
0: Oh, you are...
9: Yes, my wife was the Baroness de Ritter. She was murdered by the Mains Rouges.
0: I had nothing to do with it, Baron. Believe me,
9: I know you are innocent, madame. I have come to help you.
0: How did you find me?
9: The jeweler, your maid, I've been searching for you for weeks.
0: But how can you help?
9: It's simple. I would find this man, this de la Tourelle, and see that he is hanged for the murder of my wife. He's in hiding. He has many accomplices. Only you can help me find him.
0: But how can I do that?
9: Your husband knows now that it was not you he murdered, but my wife. He would find you if he can and kill you, too.
0: Yes, it is my life. He wants my silence.
9: Then we must seek him out before he can find you.
0: But how? What could
9: I... It would mean risking your life, madame. Perhaps even death.
0: Perhaps death would be better than this hiding. What shall I do?
9: Then you will help me. It's very simple. All you must do is leave this room and walk about Strasbourg. Someone of the Mains Rouges will see you. You will report to your husband, and then he will come out from his hiding place to kill you.
0: And if he succeeds...
9: I will take every protection to see that he will not succeed. But there is still the risk. Before you answer, madame, I must tell you...
0: Yes?
9: Your maid, Amand. Tonight she was stabbed in the heart.
0: Oh, Amand... Poor Amant.
9: Now, what is your answer?
0: I will do it, Baron. When do I start?
9: There is no need to wait. Tonight, madame. Tonight.
0: All of Strasbourg seemed silent. Sleep that night. And even the air was still with a solemn hushness. I walked along the dark streets. The flesh on my back crawled with terror. For constantly I pictured my husband creeping behind me to strike. On and on I went, forgetting to feel tired, forgetting everything except that soon it would be over, one way or the other. Any moment might bring death, or a free life. The night grew cold. Now and again I turned to look back, searching the shadows for even a glimpse of the Baron and the gendarmes who were following me. Never once did I see them. I could have sworn they were not there. I turned a corner. Monsieur de La Tourelle.
10: Yes, it is I, Anne.
0: That knife, shining in the light. You're going to kill me.
10: Yes, I am going to kill you.
11: Gendarmes, seize him. There, Monsieur de La Tourelle. Your murderous career is over. Gendarmes, take him away.
0: So they took him away. And on his face was a hideous sneer of hatred. For me, his wife. Here on this empty street, down this cold gray wall of stone, the rain from the heavens falls. Free rain. And in a moment, he will be dead. In a moment, I will be... Now. Now it is done. I'm free at last. Monsieur de La Tourelle. My husband. Oh, if I could have helped you. If you had wanted my love or my help. Poor Monsieur de La Tourelle. Poor man. You did not really live. For you never knew the happiness of goodness or the serenity of kindness in your soul. So may you feel the sweet, free rain upon your heart.

From the time-worn pages of the past, we have brought you the immortal story, The Red Hand. Bellkeeper, toll the bell!

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0: It was at dusk and on an ebb tide that the pearling schooner Fancy Free came smartly up into the wind and dropped anchor in the harbor of Thursday Island. And it was after dark when her master came ashore and paid off his Kanaka crew. He was a big man, this captain, with a crop of black hair, a smooth long jaw, and gray eyes. As he went swinging along the waterfront, the crowd parted right and left before him. Now, news of any arrival travels fast on Thursday Island, and with such a figure as this, the conversation at the Portuguese bar had been going on for some time.
1: One thing I know for certain, he's got the trimmest lugger in these parts.
2: And where's he from, Smike?
1: First time I ever laid eye on him or his boat was this evening.
3: If he was from these parts, Portuguese, Captain Smike would know him.
2: Well, wherever he from, he'd be like the rest of you, up to no good.
1: Oh, you've no use for pearlers, have you, Portuguese?
2: You're all cut from the same cloth. Thieves, drunkards, brawlers, and worse.
1: Ah, you fat devil. You're better than the worst of us.
2: I know and can account for my shortcomings. It is not so with you, who make a living like so many sea gypsies.
3: What's he saying, Captain Smike?
1: Alf, drink your drink.
3: I only wanted to know.
2: The stranger, Smike. He's another pearler, perhaps.
1: Yes, he could be.
2: I'll find out more when he comes for his rum.
1: Pour me a drink, Portuguese. And one for little Alfie. A toast to Thursday Island.
3: Thursday Island.
1: Where the only honest men to grace its shores came by land. You there, at the bar.
3: Cool. Look at the size of that one.
1: My name is Smike, if it's me you're talking to.
4: My name is Weatherby. John Weatherby. I'm master of the Fancy Free.
3: That's the lugger in the harbor, ain't it?
1: And so, Captain Weatherby,
4: I've come to spend some time with you.
2: Captain Weatherby, what is your pleasure?
4: Rum, but first I'll have my say.
1: That's your right.
4: A moment back you drank a toast to which I take exception.
1: That's so.
4: You said the only honest man on Thursday Island came by land.
1: I did.
4: Now then, I don't mind what you call yourselves to yourselves. As long as I'm in your midst, anyone that says I'm not honest and can't prove it, I'll knock the seven bells out of him.
1: Since you're a stranger here, Weatherby, I'll tell you something. I'm senior captain on Thursday Island, and I say what I wish when I wish. And it's like I said before. The only honest man on Thursday Island came...
3: Lummy, he never even got it said.
4: You, little fella, go give your friend a hand. He'll need help for a while yet.
3: My name is Alf, and I ain't finished my drink.
4: Go.
3: Yes, sir.
4: Now, I'll have that rum.
2: Right away, Captain Weatherby.
0: Now, on Thursday Island, there was no prying into a neighbor's affairs unless one was prepared to push the inquiry with a knife. And so it was that nobody questioned where Weatherby came from, or his pearling license, or the motley crew he picked to replace the skilled Kanaka boys he'd let go. His new cook was Chinese, his head diver a Manila man, and his mate a giant North African who went by the name of Buttermilk. But questions or no, as the months passed, a legend was growing about Captain Weatherby.
3: Oh, he'd chase you right across the Pacific to pay your tuppence he might owe you. That's his sort.
1: You never had tuppence in your life, Alfie.
2: 5 nights ago, he was in here, and he drank 5 hard cases under the table. And when they left, he squared the whole bill himself.
3: Honest Weatherby, they call him.
1: Honest Weatherby, he's up to something. They say nothing but good about him.
3: You're right as rain, Portuguese. Last month he stayed in quarantine, voluntary-like, just because of that island steamer and the cholera scare.
2: Then paid his crew their monthly wages anyway.
1: His crew? A good master wouldn't allow a one of them to set foot on deck.
3: Well, they ain't been exactly trained by the Queen's Navy.
1: What I want to know is this.
5: Why's he got the fastest lugger in these parts manned by that collection of trash?
1: You still hold that blow against Weatherby, Smug. But he's all right.
3: Harbor authorities, pilots, and other masters, and the old lot. They all like
5: him. I don't.

0: Another rum, Portagee. And another for little Alfie.
1: And in truth, Weatherby was down at the docks. His coat turned up against the squalls that were blowing wet from the ocean. He was standing in the shadows by some packing crates, watching from a distance the yellow cargo flares that showed the loading of the Fernshaw was still in progress. Then, just as Captain Weatherby was turning away, another figure slipped from the shadow and moved to confront him.
2: Captain Weatherby?
0: Yes?
2: I'll take Harvers, if you please, Captain Weatherby.
0: What?
2: I said Harvers. Now, don't move, Captain. I've got you well covered, and I'm not afraid to shoot.
3: Deacon! After all these years, the Deacon. Bless me if I didn't think I'd done you in.
2: I should have died, but I didn't. No thanks to you.
3: And what are you doing on Thursday Island?
2: I dropped in from Samurai, meaning to catch the Brisbane steamer.
3: Huh?
2: I've been doing some diving up the way, but I'm only a fair diver, and my luck's been poor until tonight.
3: Until tonight? And why the change, little beetle?
2: Because I chanced to see you, my old friend. And I was strolling along the front, and I made inquiries, and I heard what they call you in these parts. Honest Weatherby.
3: Why, you wasp. You have it in mind to blow on me?
2: To tell what I know of you and have you go to jail? Not a chance. That would do me no good.
3: What then?
2: I just want half of your new speculation. Your latest deviltry.
3: What makes you think I've got a plan, Deacon?
2: Oh, do you think I couldn't smell it out? I know your methods too well. Fine public character, no suspicion, alibi all complete. Yes, and I also know you sneaked your crew out of town tonight. Your lugger's ready to slip cable this minute. And, most important, I happen to know what the Fernshaw's carrying aboard of this trip.
3: Oh, the devil you do.
2: The season sweep of pearls, £20,000 worth.
3: Suppose I was after those pearls. How would I get them?
2: That's for you to do, and me to profit by.
3: Oh, so you'll let me do the dirty, and then take Harvers.
2: That's right, Captain Honest Weatherby.
3: Blast me if it isn't hard to know whether you're with me or against me, Deacon.
2: Thus saith the Lord, an adversary there shall be, and he shall bring down thy strength from thee.
3: All right. All right then, Deacon, I'll put up with your blackmail and piracy. And I'll take you on as an adversary. And you'll be part of the enterprise.
2: Good, good. And now, Weatherby, tell me this. How are you to get the pearls that are aboard the steamer there?
3: I shall have to dive for them, Deacon.
2: Dive for them?
3: And like it or not, since you've declared yourself in, you'll be a party to it.
2: You mean you're going to sink her?
3: That's exactly what I mean, Deacon. Within 2 hours of sailing, the Fernshaw will be resting on the bottom of the passage.
4: 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It's back again. It's Saturday daytimes on CBS Radio. It's romance. Romance every Saturday on most of these same stations, bringing you the world's great love stories. Some new, some old, all fascinating adventures in listening. The story this Saturday, Daphne du Maurier's celebrated novel, Frenchman's Creek, dramatizes the love of a noblewoman for a pirate. And now, Escape and the second act of The Adversary.

0: Within half an hour, the little lugger Fancy Free was standing out to sea. The master, Captain Weatherby, and a small and shivering passenger sheltered in the lee of the deckhouse. The deacon had wanted in on the prophet, but he had hardly counted on mass murder as a means to it. One man's death he might have countenanced, but to murder a steamer was something else.
1: Weatherby, you can't do it. You can't drown a whole ship's company.
2: Did you ever hear the Volga, the Kate, or the Mecca? Well, they all fell a trifle off the track. Their bottoms were ripped out on Tribulation Shoal. Now, the same thing might happen to the Fernshaw.
1: But how? There's a light on Tribulation Shoal.
2: So there is. It's a fourth-order fixed dioptric, unattended. Now, suppose that light were moved.
1: But like you say, it's fixed, and besides, the keeper lives only a mile.

0: Away on Horn Island. You couldn't move it.
1: Suppose a man were to land on the lee of Tribulation Shoal, and with a canvas, blanket the light to westward. Now, if that same man were to take a discarded lightship lantern that he might have aboard his lugger, and after anchoring some half mile away, show this light at his masthead, what then?
0: What? You're mad, Weatherby.
1: You begin to see the possibility for error.
0: You really are going to wreck her.
1: Well, I am, Deacon.
0: You wouldn't. You dared.
2: Captain.
1: What is it?
2: Big Sir Head. Can hear.
1: How far?
2: Close. Very close.
1: Deacon, get below. We're at Tribulation Shoal, and there's man's work to be done yet tonight.
0: Weatherby.
1: Get below. Buttermilk.
2: Captain.
1: How close now to the south?
2: 200-300 yards.
1: Have the helm put over, Buttermilk, and drop a hook. We're going ashore to have a look at Tribulation Light.
3: Now, it is a fact that no one knows or is ever likely to know the actual explanation for the wreck of the Brisbane steamer, which left Thursday Island and came to grief some 2 hours later on Tribulation Shoals. But the records declare that she went clean off her course and a coral reef laid her open as neatly as a butcher's knife lays open a carcass. She sank within 5 minutes. The next morning, as the dawn spread an iridescence over those waters, Captain Weatherby anchored his lugger between the tips of the two sunken masts.
1: All right, Buttermilk, get my equipment ready.
4: I get diving suit.
1: Well, Deacon, you'll note for yourself there's not a trace of evidence. We've not been spied. The lantern we used is sunk, the canvas destroyed, and Tribulation Light as it was before.
5: You're evil, Weatherby. Pure evil.
1: Deacon, is there so much difference between a lot and a little? Come now, Deacon, cheer up. Here we are, and there are the pearls. 20,000 pounds worth of them, just oversized.
5: No, I don't want any part of them.
1: Within 3 hours, I'll be back out on the pearling banks, about my business, never having heard of the wreck.
2: Captain, you strap diving shoes.
1: Next week, or any time I choose, I'll be walking the streets of Thursday, near the news. And who will be as surprised as Captain Weatherby, that hard-working man. Honest Weatherby, with a fortune in his belt to dispose at leisure.
4: Already now. Good helmet, Captain.
1: Yes, Deacon. I've not a problem in the world. Except you.
5: Me? Why me?
1: You are evidence. This stinking crew doesn't matter. I've kept them too befuddled to know what's happening. But you, could be Queen's evidence. I'm not forgetting you.
5: Hey, but now, listen to me, Weatherby. I want no part of...
1: What kind of an adversary do you call yourself, Deacon? I'd hope for some sport from you. Now, come below, Deacon. Now is the time to change your luck. Come below once and for all.
5: No. No, I won't go down with you. Not down there.
1: Well, you're a diver, aren't you, Deacon?
5: I can't. Not in that ship. I can't.
1: Oh, blasted Deacon. I thought at least you'd be amusing. Eh, very well. When I come back, I'll knock your silly head in.
4: Captain, you want helmet?
1: One thing, Buttermilk.
4: Yes, Captain.
1: You see that fellow white man? Maybe he wants to go below. Good. You give him other soup.
4: Yes, Captain.
1: Maybe he touch pump or raise fuss. You knock 7 bells out of him. Otherwise, no order. You savvy?
4: I savvy, Captain.
1: Good. Now help me with the helmet.
4: Yes.
1: Put on now.
2: You okay now, Captain?
5: You murderer! You filthy murderer with a beat!
2: Captain, no here. Not in helmet. You white fella, move away. Captain, go waterside now.

0: You fella pump plenty good. Captain need much air.
1: Listen, you, I've got to talk to you.
0: Captain say you no good.
1: Look, I'll give you money. Anything, just cut those lines.
0: Captain die we cut line, no bleed down there.
1: Yes, that's right, you'll die, but I'll pay you more than you will.
0: Line stop moving, Captain on ship now.
1: What about it? You want money?
0: No.
1: What do you want, then? I give you anything you say, just cut those lines and leave him.
0: White fella no good.
1: But don't you understand? He'll kill me after he gets those pearls and comes up.
0: Captain say no order.
1: Huh? You've got to listen
0: go
1: to
0: away.
1: Me.
0: Go away.
1: Look, put me in the longboat, turn me loose. I'll take my chance in the open sea rather than with him. I can't stay here.
0: You stay.
1: No, I won't. I won't just wait here like a fool for him to come up and kill me when he pleases. I've got... down below there with him first and fight it out.
0: You want out a dive suit? Go water side.
1: I don't know. I don't know. I've got to think.
0: You nothing. Black fella boy, pump good. Captain needs plenty air down there.
2: And down below, everything went exceeding fine for Captain Weatherby. In a matter of 20 minutes or less, he had found the strongbox, broken it open with an iron bar, filled his canvas sack with pearls, and was making his way back towards the companionway through which he had entered the ship. The light was getting stronger as he came back. Then suddenly he stopped. A dim form was facing him. A man as tall as himself, clad in a diving rig. And Weatherby was smiling as he thought.
3: Same type helmet as mine. Same shape. Only other like that is on Fancy Free. By all that's holy. Oh, it's the Deacon. So you come down, Deacon, after all. So you're going to dispute the prize with me, eh? Claim your vengeance. All right. I was going to kill you one way or the other. One crack on your helmet with this bar, Deacon, and your eardrums are gone. You'll be just an unfortunate diver who drowned while working. But at least you proved an adversary worth his salt. Now, I'm moving at you, Deacon. Good. You move too, eh? We're going to fight it, ah. Good. A little closer. That's it. Now I'll split your

0: Oh, set out another bottle of rum, Portagee. I'm cold clean through to the marrow.
1: 5 days out there at the wreck, and no thanks from anybody.
2: Not even from the man you brought back?
0: Him? He's crazy as a tick.
1: Calls himself a deacon, a man of the cloth. Look at him over there, sitting alone at the table, talking to himself. Scripture,
2: but what of Captain Weatherby? They said you found his lugger anchored over the wreck.
0: There was two people could have told us that story. One was a deacon, as he calls himself. And the other a great hulk of a West African, and he went down after Weatherby never come up. You need gear to go that deep.
1: The bleeding crew couldn't manage a word between the lot of them.
0: Hold out.
3: He hideth his wrong in his heart. Let him be snared in his own pit. In the net which he hid is his own foot taken. Lord, break thou the arm of the wicked and the evil man.
0: Oh, poor fool. He don't know what he's about.
2: Smite, tell me. What of Weatherby?
0: They found him down the wreck. The pearls all in a great sack tied to his diving belt. And he was drowned.
2: Drowned?
0: His suit had been cut to ribbons by shards of broken glass.
2: Yeah.
0: He was drowned for fair, right inside of his suit.
2: But the glass, my... What was the glass?
0: Oh, a broken mirror.
2: A mirror?
0: It served as a facing for the saloon door leading out of the companionway.
1: It's like he stopped to take a look at himself. Just that one last time.
2: Oh. Well, a toast to Captain Weatherby. Rest his soul. The only honest man who came by sea to curse the island.

0: Under the direction of Norman McDonald, Escape has brought you The Adversary by John Russell, specially transcribed for radio by Mr. McDonald. Featured in the cast were Lawrence Dobkin, John Daner, and Ben Wright, with Alec Harford, Charlie Lung, and Barney Phillips. The narrator was Vic Perrin. Your announcer, George Walsh. The special music for Escape is composed and conducted by Leith Stevens. Next week...
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The top dramatic show of them all, the Lux Radio Theater, is heard Monday night on the CBS Radio Network.

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1: And now, a tale well calculated to keep you in suspense.
2: Perhaps I'm a coward. I don't know. In the years that have passed, I've never told this story to anyone. I've tried to justify my silence by assuring myself that no one would believe me. But sometimes I feel the guilt. Sometimes I feel it so strongly that I can run out into the street, stop the first man I see, and tell him everything about the White House with the yellow shutters and the small brown chimneys. But then I think, why frighten him? Better that he go on believing that life is real. Life is earnest. And the grave is not its goal.
1: The Second Door, starring and written especially for Suspense by Robert Reddick.
2: Some time ago, I made arrangements to rent a completely isolated house in the northwestern part of the country. The last leg of the journey there was made in an old station wagon. It was very late at night when we arrived, and I instructed the man who drove it to let me off at the entrance to the long driveway, as I wanted to walk up to the house alone. With a heavy suitcase in each hand, I started up the long, gentle slope toward the house. At a point perhaps 30 or 40 yards on, the road turned sharply to the left, and up ahead it seemed there must have been a patch where the foliage of the overhanging trees grew less thickly together. For amid the utter darkness, a thin, eerie beam of light filtered down. And in it there appeared to be some sort of a shape. I had the impression that what I saw up ahead in this driveway in the middle of nowhere was a woman in a bright red dress, seated imperturbably in a chair. And suddenly, after I'd taken but a few steps further, this thing that I had been watching move definitely, clearly. For an instant, I thought an animal, but whatever it was remained in the filtering of light and continued to move back and forth in a slow, rhythmic pattern, in a sort of to-and-fro motion that one might set up in a rocking chair.
3: Hello? Hello? Who is that up there?
2: I strained my eyes to bring some sense of detail to this apparition, but incredibly, with each step I took toward it in the darkness, the dimmer it became. Until inconceivably, when I finally arrived at the spot where it should have been the brightest, there was total darkness. And there was nothing there. Nothing but the unmistakable sound of a rocking chair, rocking back and forth.

0: After a few minutes, the sound of that squeaking chair slowly faded away. And I made my way onto the house where I lay awake through the night trying to find some reasonable explanation. As soon as it was daylight, I went back to that spot on the driveway where I found nothing to make the matter more understandable. And suddenly, quite distinctly, there was the sound of a man's voice calling out to me.
1: Hello there!
0: And quite nearby, a man stepped abruptly out onto the driveway, having come apparently along a footpath leading
1: to
0: the woods.
1: Well, I see you're an early riser, too. Lovely time of the day to walk about. My name's Edley. Howard Edley. I thought as long as we were going to be neighbors that I'd...
0: Neighbors?
1: Yes, I assume you've taken over the Lonergan place.
0: Well, yes, I have.
1: Well, I have the place just north of you.
0: Well, it was made perfectly clear there wasn't another house around here for miles.
1: Oh, that's true enough, except for mine. Originally, you see, it was sort of a gatehouse, but it was cut off, remodeled, and sold to me.
0: When was this?
1: This is our seventh year. Of course, we use it only in the summer.
0: We?
1: Yes, my daughter and I. Would you care to walk back with me to my house? I'd like you to meet Marilla.
0: Tell me something, Mr. Adderley. Your daughter...
1: Yes?
0: Does she own a bright red dress?
1: What a curious question.
0: Nonetheless, I wish you'd answer it.
1: Well, I'm... afraid I don't know. Why, do you have a preference for women in red dresses?
0: By no means. Do you have a rocking chair, Mr. Adderley?
1: A what?
0: A rocking chair.
1: You're pulling my leg, aren't you?
0: No, not at all. Do you have one?
1: Well, yes. Yes, we do have a rocking chair.
0: The Edley house was a one-story building, white with yellow shutters and two small brown chimneys. It sat in the center of a moderate-sized clearing. The surface of this clearing was made up entirely of rock, actually of one enormous rock whose top was flat as a sidewalk and level with the surrounding earth.
1: Marilla!
2: Yes, Father?
1: We have a visitor.
2: Hello. We thought we heard someone drive up last night.
1: Oh, this is Mr. Saunders, my daughter Marilla. How do you do?
2: It's a pleasure, Mr. Saunders. You have no idea how much.
0: It was strange how attracted this girl and I were to each other from the very first. There was nothing precisely in what she said that would indicate how she felt, but there was something unmistakable in her attitude, her manner, in the expression in her eyes.
1: How long do you plan to be staying up here, Mr. Saunders?
0: Well, just until I unwind a little, maybe a month or so. Curiously, the only chair in the room was the rocker that Mr. Edley had said he owned. I took a step toward it.
1: No, I wouldn't sit there, Mr. Saunders.
0: Well, really, why not?
1: Well, it's
0: yes?
1: Well, it's a little unstable. Some of the rungs are loose.
0: Oh, I see. It seems rather old.
2: That chair belonged to my mother. She died last year. My father's sentimental about it.
1: I hesitated to mention it. Well, Marilla, have you prepared that breakfast for me?
2: Yes, it's in the kitchen.
1: Well, then I suggest I get to it. Why don't you and Mr. Saunders take a stroll about and get to know each other?
2: Shall we?
1: I'll be working when you get back.
0: Well, what sort of work do you do, Mr. Edley?
2: Dr. Edley.
0: Oh, really? Of what? Medicine?
1: Oh, hardly. Of philosophy.
2: Oh, now let's go. You two can chat another time.
0: Doctor?
1: See you later, Mr. Saunders.
0: Don't you think you'll be a little chilly?
2: Oh, do you think so? Well, I'll get a jacket.
0: Through the window, I could see her open the closet. And there, hanging in plain sight, was a bright red dress. I said nothing to her about it, hoping that in some way she'd get around to mentioning it, or at least let something drop that would help explain what I'd seen in the driveway. But she didn't. We strolled about for some time, and she spoke only of inconsequentialities. And when I asked her something specific about her background, she would respond with a non sequitur or direct my attention to some flower or passing bird. But withal, her attitude remained warm and friendly. I might even say inviting. And despite everything, I felt myself being more and more drawn to her. At one point, I couldn't resist the impulse to reach out for her hands.
2: Don't touch me.
0: What?
2: Please.
0: Well, I don't understand. Why should...
2: Don't come any closer.
0: Well, Marilla, what is it?
2: We'd better go back now.
0: What's the matter with you?
2: Nothing. I'm perfectly all right.
0: Well, I tried to take hold of your hand. You backed away from me as if I were a serpent. Why?
2: Please,
0: well, why did you do that? You looked absolutely terrified.
2: I can't explain.
0: Can't explain? Why can't you explain?
2: I mean, I don't know why I did
0: that.
2: What,
0: are you afraid of me?
2: No.
0: Well, then give me your hand.
3: Why won't you give
2: leave
3: me a
2: hand?
3: Leave
2: me alone, will you? What? Please, just leave me alone.
0: She suddenly turned and started to run down the path. And at that exact moment, from a distance, we heard a voice calling out, screaming out, rather, as if in anguish.
2: Oh.
0: The path branched off just ahead, and I ran quickly in the direction of the scream.
2: Oh.
0: It was only a short distance to the point where the path came out of the woods, and I found myself on the cleared land that surrounded the Lonergan house. And there was no one there.
4: No.
0: Like the previous night when I'd heard the sound of the rocking chair coming out of nowhere, there was now only this agonizing scream for help. Again and again. Like before, the sound eventually faded away, but not before I had the distinct impression that what I had been listening to was the voice of Dr. Edderley. I started back toward his house, but this time circuitously. To make certain that I wasn't seen, I approached from the rear of the house. And keeping low, I scurried up to a partly open window. Marilla and Dr. Edderley were inside.
2: It was your suggestion that I walk with him in the woods. If you...
1: Well, how could I know that you were going to behave like an infatuated adolescent? Of course he was going to touch you. Batting your eyes, talking in whispers. What kind of behavior is that?
2: Oh, I didn't know.
1: Of course you did.
2: Thing.
1: It was outright flirtation. And then running. Imagine that, running.
2: What else could I have done?
1: You could have used your wits.
2: That screaming you did for help.
1: It was the only possible way to distract him. I'd rather he was puzzled over that than have him discover the whole truth from you. Now I'm going down to his house and see if I can double-talk our way out of this. Don't leave here until I get back.
0: For a moment, Marilla stood in the open doorway, and then she turned and went to the bend of a long hallway where there were two heavy doors. She unlocked the nearer one and went in. Then, as quietly as possible, I made my way around to the front of the house and down the hallway to the door that Marilla had gone to. It was slightly ajar, and I could see most of the room with no difficulty. At one side, there was an enormous workbench completely strewn over with an infinite assortment of tools and electronic equipment. There were wires, tubes, lights, and meters. Marilla was seated before what at first appeared to be an ordinary television set. But there were curious labels above the three knobs that she was carefully adjusting. They read, respectively, latitude, longitude, and altitude. And she flicked a switch, and an image appeared on the screen. It was undoubtedly the Lonergan house. And it was a remarkably acceptable illusion, not only because the image was sharp and the coloring perfect, but because, astonishingly, the house was reproduced in its full three dimensions. The object had roundness, depth, perspective. Except for the reduction in size, every detail seemed as credible, as palpable as the original. It seemed as if you could reach in and pick the very flowers near the lawn. I stood for a time watching this, fascinated by it, until Dr. Edderley came into view, crossing the lawn, approaching the porch.
1: Mr. Saunders! Mr. Saunders, are you at home?
0: His voice was entirely free of the usual amplification sound of electronic speakers. It was as clear as the miniature image of him that walked up to the door and knocked. And getting no answer, he went back toward the woods. At this point, Marilla must have heard me move slightly, for she suddenly turned, and in one motion, she clicked off the set and came to her feet.
2: What?
0: That device, did he invent that?
2: You mustn't stay here. He's coming right back.
0: Well, there doesn't even seem to be an electronic speaker in that thing. Are there cameras, microphones, or does he merely twist those knobs?
2: Oh, he finds out that you've seen
0: it. Well, why is he keeping this a secret?
2: It's not perfected.
0: Is that true?
2: Yes.
0: Marilla, listen to me. You seem to be frightened by something that's going on around here. I know that I am, and I want to know what it is. Now, I also want to help you. There isn't much I can do if you won't tell me the truth. Now, what's in that other locked room?
2: What?
0: In the room next to this.
2: My father works in there.
0: Well, I'm sure he does, but at what? What does he work at in there?
2: I can't tell you that.
0: Why not?
2: Because it's really his affair.
0: But you do know what it is.
2: Yes.
0: You're going to unlock that door, Marilla. And you are going to unlock it now.
2: Oh, please.
1: Well, go on, Marilla. Why don't you oblige the gentleman? When a man is as curious about something as all that, I don't think he should be kept in frustration. Marilla, give me the key.
2: Father, what are you doing?
1: Give it to me. Now, Mr. Saunders, if you'll just step this way.
0: We walked to the second door where Dr. Edderley inserted the key in the lock and opened it. I looked into a very small room, the floor, walls, and ceiling of which were made entirely of frosted glass. And there was nothing else. It was empty. On the outside of the door, there was a panel, which he slid aside to reveal three knobs like the others I had seen, similarly labeled latitude, longitude, and altitude.
1: Actually, Mr. Saunders, there are microscopic perforations in the glass to admit air. Now, would you be good enough to give me the name of a place some distance away?
0: A place?
1: Anywhere you choose, anywhere on Earth.
0: Someplace I would like to see?
3: No, Mr. Saunders. Someplace you'd like to be.
0: I had no intention of stepping inside Dr. Edderley's glass cubicle, but I was curious to see what might appear on the screens. And I gave him the general location of the New England farm where I was born. Alongside in the hallway, there was a series of bookshelves. It held a selection of highly detailed atlases and charts, and from one of these we determined the exact location of the farm. Then he carefully adjusted the knobs. I watched from the doorway as the glass began to glow with colored light. And then, suddenly before me, what was for all the world an actual pasture. Trees and sky, flowers and grass. And in the distance, a barn with a silo leaning like the Tower of Pisa.
4: That barn, I played there when I was a child.
0: Involuntarily, I must have taken a step toward it, for I heard Marilla's voice.
2: Don't go in there.
1: Be quiet.
0: I turned around and I saw that Dr. Edderley had a gun in his hand.
1: Stay where you are. Enjoy yourself. Play in the barn again, Mr. Saunders.
0: And now I was completely engulfed in this farmland scene. It was astonishing. It was as if I were a very part of it. If I had somehow awakened here, never having seen those blank glass walls, I would have completely believed that I was standing in this open countryside.
5: Where'd you come from, mister?
0: I turned. I saw a farmer standing what seemed to be about 10 yards away.
5: Something I can do for you?
6: Well, No, I...
5: What you doing here?
6: Well, I...
5: Lose your way?
6: Well, not exactly. You see, I...
5: Well, go on.
6: Well, I was born here. My family used to own this place. I just thought I'd look...
5: Take a look around.
6: Yes.
5: What's your name?
6: Gordon Saunders. My father was...
5: Dan Saunders. I heard of him. He had the place 30 years ago.
6: That's right.
5: Want to see the house?
6: Well, I...
5: And come on.
0: Turned his back and walked away.
5: Bring that rake along, will you?
0: It was lying on the ground near my feet. I bent down. But my hand didn't close about the handle of the rake as it would have ordinarily, but rather passed right through it as if it weren't there. Nothing but sounds and images projected across the continent.
5: You coming?
6: No. I'd rather be by myself. I'll just take a little walk around, if you don't mind.
5: Suit yourself. We'll be up at the house if you change your mind.
6: Well, thank you very much.
0: And he turned and walked further away. He went on. Then suddenly there was the sound of a key, and the door opened back into Dr. Edley's hallway. Somehow, in an effort to save me, Marilla must have managed to get the key and the gun away from her father. Had quickly opened the door of the cubicle and thrown the gun down the length of a long hallway. As I came out, she was grappling with him to keep him from reaching it. Before I'd taken two steps toward them, he'd broken loose and was running for the gun. It was obvious that he'd reach it before either of us, and in a moment, we'd both be helpless. I had a revolver in my suitcase at the Lonigan place, and I knew that our only chance was for me to get it. I ran out of the house and into the woods. I got the gun and rushed back with it toward their house. I stopped just short of the clearing. I walked carefully to the edge. The white house with the yellow shutters and the two small brown chimneys was no more. It had vanished completely. Not a trace of it. I walked down into the clearing, bewildered, shocked, hardly able to accept the evidence of my senses.
1: How do you know, Mr. Saunders, that all of life is not an illusion?
0: I didn't even bother to turn or look about, for I knew I'd see nothing. Can you hear me, Marilla?
2: Yes, I can hear you. I can see you.
0: Are you all right?
1: She's perfectly all right.
0: The house was never really here, was it?
1: I'm afraid not.
0: Nor were you. That walk we took in the woods, Marilla?
1: Like your visit with the farmer.
0: And it was you in the red dress?
2: Yes. I'm sorry.
1: I was doing some experiments. There was a short circuit and the image appeared in the driveway.
0: And when I tried to touch your hand, Marilla, in the woods...
1: She moved away. We were careful that you never actually touched anything connected with us. Ourselves, the rocking chair, even the doors of the house were held or left open for you.
0: The floor, What you felt under your feet was the same flat rock you're standing on now. What you saw was the illusion of floorboards. No, nothing to touch. As yet.
3: As yet?
0: We have 5 senses, haven't we, Mr. Saunders? You were quite beguiled by the use of only 2. Well, I expect to have no particular difficulties with odors and tastes. But the sense of touch... You'd be interested to know that I've begun my experiments with the sense of touch, Mr. Saunders, and with very encouraging results. I'd considered conducting another experiment now, with you as the subject. With you, and with a bullet for my gun.
3: Oh.
0: But Marilla has pleaded your case. She's convinced me that you're too sensible to tell anyone about all this, that no one would believe you.
3: I don't imagine they would.
0: She's also promised never to try to get in touch with you. And, of course, I have a way of keeping an eye on you, don't I?
3: That house actually does exist somewhere, doesn't it?
0: Yes, but you won't try to find it, will you, Mr. Saunders?
3: And, of course, your name isn't Adderley.
0: I should think not. You know, I've thought of an interesting experiment we might conduct in the place of the one with the bullet. Marilla, I thought that since... You've become so fond of our friend that you might want to say your last goodbye with the proper finality. That you might want to say it with a kiss.
3: For a moment or two, there was silence. And then I heard Marilla's voice. Very close. Almost in a whisper.
2: I've never heard your first name. Would you tell it to me now?
3: It's Gordon.
2: Goodbye, Gordon.
3: And then I felt Marilla's lips on mine. Gently. A tender pressure that lingered on my lips for a moment. And then was gone.
0: And now, Mr. Saunders, now that I have given you your life, would you tell me in return if you felt Marilla's kiss?
3: Yes, I did.
0: Clearly. Unmistakably.
3: It was in every sense the kiss of a lovely woman. Except...
0: Yes. Except what?
3: That it was cold, Doctor. Cold as death.
7: Suspense. 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

0: Suspense is produced and directed by Bruno Zerato Jr. Music supervision by Ethel Huber. 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Heard in tonight's story were Barbara Kassar as Marilla, Paul McGrath as Dr. Edderley, and Bob Dryden as the farmer. This is Stuart Metz speaking. 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
1: 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The episode of Suspense you just heard was first broadcast Sunday, May 6th, 1962, 64 years ago today. Its title? Second Door. This episode of Suspense originally aired Thursday, May 4th, 1950. Its title? Statement of Mary Blake.
2: Suspense. Autolite and its 96,000 dealers present Miss Joan Bennett in Statement of Mary Blake, a suspense play produced and edited by William Spear.
3: Harlow, where did you get those suspenders?
4: Hap, my envious end man, those are Autolite's Stay Full Battery suspenders.
3: What queer animals on them? 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
4: That, Hap, is a contented camel with a smile from hump to hump. 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
3: Wow, what's this dancing dervish doing?
4: He's celebrating his release from camel watering. 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
3: This is gonna kill me. 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
4: On my suspenders, they do, because Autolite Stay Full batteries give 70% longer average life than batteries without Stay Full features, according to recent tests based on SAE life cycle standards. And remember, too, Autolite Stay Full batteries need water only three times a year in normal car use.
3: Anything else, Wilcox?
4: Just one more thing. You're always right with Autolite.
2: And now, with Statement of Mary Blake and the performance of Miss Joan Bennett, Autolite hopes once again to keep you in suspense.
5: I found myself at the far end of a long corridor, the length of it stretching before me in a winding pattern. The walls of it are thick, impregnable cement. There were no windows, only a small opening high on the wall to my right. Through this, a single shaft of light fell into a pattern which told me there were iron bars on that one small window. At first, it seemed that I was alone in this place. I stood huddled and afraid, unable to move. Somehow, I had the feeling that soon I would not be alone. Then, faintly, from out of the darkness ahead of me, I heard him coming with slow, shuffling footsteps. The walk of a man who has not long been without his eyes. I saw his cane first. A slim thread of white in the blackness before me. I watched it, tapping up and down in a nervous rhythm. Tapping, coming closer, closer. I felt the muscles in my throat tighten in an effort to scream. But I made no sound at all, nor did I move. I just stood there and waited, and watched him come toward me. Then in the next instant, his face was caught in the shaft of light, and I saw him very clearly. The searing marks of pain were there, and with them the lines born of brooding and evil. And I looked for a long time at that face, and I found myself wondering, if I could see behind those dark glasses, would I find in his sightless eyes any sign of repentance? I remembered suddenly how Gregory Martin had looked the first time I saw him. His tall form standing with casual poise in the doorway. That handsome face creased by the broad smile that bid me welcome into his home.
6: Hello, Miss Blake. Come in, won't you?
5: Thank you.
6: Here, let me take your bag.
5: Thanks.
6: Mrs. Martin isn't here just now, so I'll show you your room.
5: Oh?
6: I think you'll find it very comfortable. In fact, I hope you'll enjoy your life here and your work with me.
5: Oh, I'm sure I will. I'm a little overwhelmed to find myself actually about to work with the Dr. Gregory Martin. Oh.
6: When you've gotten your things unpacked and had the chance to catch your breath a bit, perhaps you'll join me for coffee.
5: Wonderful.
6: Then I'll show you through my laboratory.
5: I felt no fear at all that first day. My room was luxurious and beautiful, and the laboratory is beyond anything I'd ever imagined in its completeness. I didn't meet Lorna Martin during that first day as a member of the household, but in the evening her husband invited me to join the intimate group of friends that were gathered in front of a glowing fire in their living room.
6: And how about you, Professor?
7: Yes?
6: Let me fill your glass. I have my customary toast to make.
7: Yes, my boy, indeed. I want to join you on that one.
6: Attention, everyone. A toast. The toast. To the lovely Lorna. A woman of such abundant charm that it's unfair, really, for one man only to call her his. But 3 years ago, she made her choice, and I found that it was such a commendable one that I, for one, think we should forgive her. And so, here's to the lovely Lorna, my wife.
5: I joined in Dr. Martin's toast to his wife, and at the same time studied the faces of the people who were gathered in a semicircle around the room. There was a glint on the glass of one man's pince-nez that gave his face a weird, somewhat supernatural look. He was smiling broadly in the direction of Mrs. Martin, and his teeth in the light of the fire seemed to be made entirely of gold. I looked then at Lorna. She was looking past the others at her husband, and although she was smiling, I saw that there were tears in her brown eyes. Beneath her polish and exquisite breeding, she was insecure and afraid. Late that night after the party, I was thirsty, so I put on my robe and went quietly down the carpeted stairs. The big double door that led into the living room was closed, but I could see that a lamp was lit inside the room. And then as I passed by, I heard her. She was sobbing softly. I turned quickly to go back to my room. I didn't want to be placed in the embarrassing position of hearing something I shouldn't. But before I'd gotten out of earshot, I heard her sobbing stop suddenly with a noise that sounded like the flat of a palm hand hitting hard against a cheek. Next morning, I was working with Dr. Martin and loving every minute of it. We worked silently, swiftly, with no regard for anything outside of the task immediately at hand. That is, save for one little thing. Dr. Martin seemed fascinated with a little vial of amber liquid which he kept on a desk. Twice he abandoned his work to walk over to it, lift the glass container up to the window and study its contents, his lips forming a strange half smile.
6: Why, yes. Yes, that's it, of course.
5: What? I beg your pardon, Dr. Martin. Were you speaking to me?
6: Oh, no, Miss Blake. Talking to myself, I expect. Scientists frequently do, I understand.
5: Yes, I've heard so.
6: My formula, Miss Blake. I just realized it's almost the color of her hair, isn't it? Lorna's, I mean. My wife has very pretty hair, don't you think?
5: I think Mrs. Martin is a beautiful woman in many ways.
6: Well, that's a rather generous opinion to form in so short a time, isn't it? Do you always analyze people so quickly and so flatteringly? How about me, for instance?
5: Well, I don't think you're being fair, Doctor, but since you asked, I'd say you're a man of great charm and certainly a scientist of remarkable ability.
6: I should be pleased, I suppose. However, it sounds like generalities. I think I'll have to see what I can do toward creating a more specific impression. Yes. Truly beautiful color, isn't it?
5: I've never seen anything quite that shade of amber. What is it, Doctor?
6: It's a mixture of my own. I'll let you in on it someday, soon. But meanwhile, I'd advise you to keep clear of it.
4: I think I could safely claim it to be the fastest acting poison in existence.
5: A new experiment, Doctor?
4: The most exciting experiment to which a scientific mind can apply itself. And I have every confidence that I'll be able to work it out to a successful conclusion.
5: Sounds challenging, Doctor. I hope I'll be allowed to work on it, too.
4: I assure you, my dear Miss Blake, I wouldn't attempt this particular experiment without you.
5: Neither of us made mention of his poison again, and indeed it seemed that the doctor had quite forgotten it. We were both working hard on the completion of his current project. Lorna Martin worked with us part of the time, and it was only then that I learned she had previously always assisted her husband with his work. It was, in fact, Lorna who suggested the final step that led him quickly to the result he had been striving for. We worked from early morning until late at night, and on the third day towards midnight, the project was completed. We had a late supper, and after a glass of liqueur, I left the doctor and his wife and went to my room. Yes?
4: I'm sorry. Were you asleep?
5: Oh, no. No, I was just sitting here relaxing, Doctor. I'm still too excited to do any sleeping.
4: Well, that's exactly how Lorna and I found ourselves feeling. So we decided to sit up and talk a bit over another glass of liqueur. We wondered if you'd join us. After all, this has been a three-way victory, Miss Blake. We want you in on our triumphal toast.
5: Oh, that's a generous thought. I'm afraid I wasn't much more than a spectator in this instance.
4: Oh, nonsense. Come along.
5: Well, I am certainly eager to talk with Mrs. Martin. I had no idea she was an active colleague of yours in the laboratory.
4: Oh, yes. Lorna's been of tremendous help to me. In the past, I would say she's been quite indispensable. Lorna's brilliant mind amazed me from the first moment I met her. Here we are. Lorna, my dear. Miss Blake and I were just having a most engrossing conversation, wholly about you. It seems Miss Blake has been greatly impressed by the work you've done on this idea of mine.
5: Oh, Dr. Martin, you're making it sound as if I had minimized your own work. I didn't mean...
4: Well, of course you didn't. I do understand. And you needn't make apologies in my direction for your appreciation of my wife's talents. Here now. A liqueur for you, Miss Blake. Same as earlier?
5: Please.
4: There you are.
5: Thank you.
4: Elona, dear, how about you? Your glass can stand a little replenishing, I should imagine. Now, let me see. No. Why, you still have some that you haven't even touched.
5: In the few seconds that had passed since Dr. Martin and I had entered the room, three distinctly sharp and clear thoughts had crossed my mind in sudden, quick succession. And each of them struck at my insides like the painful puncture of a thin, sharp blade. One, that Dr. Martin, professionally, was insanely jealous of his wife. Two, that it was totally unlike Lorna Martin not to speak to us as we entered the room. And three, that Dr. Martin had just gone over to his wife to make absolutely certain that she was dead.
2: Autolite is bringing you Miss Joan Bennett in Statement of Mary Blake. Tonight's production in radio's outstanding theater of thrills... Suspense.
3: Say, Harlow, can I get a pair of those Autolite Stay Full battery suspenders?
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3: Of course, wouldn't be suspenders without a catch.
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1: And now Autolite brings back to our Hollywood soundstage our star, Miss Joan Bennett, in Statement of Mary Blake, a tale well calculated to keep you in suspense.
2: I stood there unable to speak. Dr. Martin looked at me. He was amused. Amused at my reaction to his wife's murder.
3: I rather think I could read your mind quite accurately at this moment, Miss Blake.
2: Why? Why?
3: Why? Why does one do anything? What motivates any action of man? There is a need, a desire, a want behind every action. I wanted to kill my wife. It's as simple as that.
2: The poison.
3: Yes. Come into the laboratory. The poison. We'll look for it.
2: It isn't on your desk. You did kill her with it, but I don't see it. And why have you made it a point to have a witness? Oh, I remember now. You talked of this as an experiment, and you told me I would work with you on it. Just what
3: patience, you... my dear girl, patience.
2: And what is the next step, Doctor? To call whom? The police, and tell them what?
3: When one discovers that one's wife has been murdered, one naturally calls in the authorities. Oh, yes, Sergeant. Listen carefully, please. This is Dr. Gregory Martin. My address is 12448 Pilgrim Drive. Would you send some men over immediately, please? My wife has just been murdered.
2: The complete realization of what he had done seemed to come upon me all at once. A sudden delayed shock that hit me with the impact of a hammer blow. I looked at him and he seemed a total stranger. A maniac whose next move I could not predict. He was laughing, and while he laughed, I reached desperately behind me, closing my fingers tightly around the glass container I felt in. And I prayed that it contained something that would serve as an effective weapon against the murderer. With one quick movement, I flung it full in his laughing face. And I watched it eat away at his skin like a sheet of tissue paper in a soaring flame. When the police arrived, they found Lorna Martin seated erect and beautiful in the chair in the sitting room, while her husband writhed in pain on the floor of his laboratory. I was at Dr. Martin's desk, they said. I remember lifting my eyes to follow mutely the movements of the men who streamed into the room. Through the door, I could see them bending over the body of Lorna Martin, and I watched with a strange, detached curiosity as two interns administered temporary treatment to Dr. Martin's injuries. Then they took us away. The three of us. I don't remember much about it.
4: Do you want to talk now? Come now, Miss Blake. We realize that you've been under a great strain. We want to find out exactly what happened, and we must know exactly what part you played. You know, in view of what has happened to Dr. Martin and his wife, a man so revered and well-known... we will be subjected to a great deal of pressure to bring someone to justice for this thing.
2: Justice? How can Lorna Martin ever know justice?
4: Let's hear your story, Miss Blake, from the beginning. There were three people alone in that house when this happened. And of them, only you were able to speak. Now, let's hear what you have to say. How about it? All right. You'll talk on the stand.
5: Take the stand.
0: You swear to tell the truth, the whole truth, nothing but the truth, so help you God.
2: It was like a dream still. The setting now is a court of justice. And I sat numbly among strange faces and gesturing hands and questioning voices.
6: Please tell the court.
2: I could hear words tumbling towards me and then felt soft the way, only to return with renewed force.
5: Dr. Martin has been my close friend and associate for over a dozen years. His fine character cannot be questioned. He and his wife were an unusually devoted couple. This thing that has happened is shocking.
6: Say you were a frequent visitor in the Martin home for many years, Dr. Lee.
7: Yes?
6: Can you relate to the court any scenes you witnessed in the Martin household which might have an important bearing on this case?
7: I attended a gathering at the Martin home on the very night that Miss Blake first came there. She sat with us in the living room, and throughout the evening, I was aware of her studying Dr. Martin with a peculiar intensity. It was extremely odd.

0: examiner on this case, will you please tell the court your findings which revealed the cause of Lorna Martin's death?
1: Mrs. Martin was poisoned. The poison was in liquid form, taken internally. It was obviously expertly prepared by someone well acquainted with scientific formulas, someone who had access to an excellently equipped laboratory.
0: Tell the court whose fingerprints were found on the liqueur glass from which Lorna Martin drank the poison that killed her.
2: We found on the glass the prints of Mrs. Martin and those of Mary Blake.
0: And no others?
2: No, sir. No others.
0: Did you discover any more of the poison like that which was used to kill Mrs. Martin?
2: There were several drops of it left in the glass from which Mrs. Martin drank. Later, during our investigational search of the entire house, more of the poison was found.
0: And will you please tell the court where the remainder of that poison was found?
2: Yes, sir. In a perfume bottle on the dressing table in the room of Mary Blake.
3: The voices floated in and out and around the room. And some of the words hit against the walls and echoed back at me. Then I rode on them to the front of the room, and the voices were loud and strange, and my senses seemed blocked by them, and by a hand that pointed towards me, and a face that swung down at me like an inflated comic balloon. I almost laughed. Perhaps I did.
0: Can you, Mary Blake, in any way account for the fact that only Mrs. Martin's and your own fingerprints were found on the glass of poison? Can you give the court any explanation for the perfume bottle containing the remainder of the poison being found in your room? Mary Blake, can you in any way explain the testimony we have heard repeatedly during this trial of your unusually strong personal interest in Dr. Martin?
3: The words were strung like beads on a string and wound round and round me until I felt them so tight it seemed I couldn't breathe. Then suddenly the voice that was strangling me with the words came through to me clearer and louder than ever before. And this time the words were built in a big stick and it was carefully aimed and swung straight towards me.
0: The prosecution at this time is able to bring forth its most important witness. We ask, however, that due consideration be given him by all those present in this courtroom, as his condition is still very serious. He has suffered from extreme shock, and as a result of the injuries he recently sustained, he is and will forever remain totally blind. Now, clerk, will you please inform the nurse outside that she may now bring the doctor into the courtroom? The prosecution calls to the stand Dr. Gregory Martin.
3: He came in, seated in a wheelchair. His hands and almost all of his face, save an open slit across his mouth, swathed in thick white bandages. There was something about seeing so handsome and powerful a figure so completely incapacitated. An involuntary gasp escaped from my own lips as well as from those of every person in the crowded courtroom. Without a word being spoken, the prosecution had easily scored its most effective point. And after Dr. Martin had finished his spoken testimony, the big stick of words came down upon me with full force.
4: Mr. Foreman, ladies and gentlemen of the jury, how do you find the defendant?
5: We find the defendant guilty as charged.
3: Then more words. Words coming at me with final flattening blows.
6: This court hereby sentences you to the Women's State Penitentiary for a period of not less than 99 years.

0: found myself at the far end of the long corridor, the length of it stretching before me in a winding pattern, the walls of it a thick, impregnable cement. There were no windows, save for a small opening high on the wall to my right. Through this, a single shaft of light fell into a pattern which told me that there were iron bars on that one small window. At first, it seemed that I was alone in this place. I stood huddled and afraid, unable to move. Somehow, I had the feeling that soon I would not be alone. Then, faintly, from out of the darkness ahead of me, I heard him coming with slow, shuffling footsteps. The walk of a man who has not long been without his eyes. I saw his cane first, a slim thread of white in the blackness before me. I watched it, tapping up and down in a nervous rhythm. Tapping, coming closer, closer. I felt the muscles in my throat tighten in an effort to scream. But I made no sound at all, nor did I move. I just stood there and waited and watched him come toward me. Then, in the next instant, his face caught in the shaft of light, and I saw him very clearly.
1: Mary, oh. Mary, oh. Blink, wake up. Oh. Come on now, get hold before you rouse the whole block. Come on now. Oh, we can't have this every night.
2: Oh, what's that dream? I can't stop dreaming. It isn't fair. It isn't fair. I don't belong here. I didn't do anything, but I'm here. He still won't leave me alone, not even in my sleep.
1: Oh, there, you see, Warden. That's the way it is every night. We can't seem to
3: That's enough, Matron. We're releasing Mary Blake.
2: What did you say?
3: You're free, Miss Blake. The nightmare is over. Come with me, and I'll tell you what has happened.

0: Miss Blake, the state has no way of returning these weeks of freedom it wrongly took from you, nor of erasing the shock and heartbreak you've been forced to suffer. We can only hope that it has not too deeply embittered you and hasn't totally destroyed your faith in the justice one customarily finds in our courtrooms.
1: There seems to be a limit to bitterness, Warden. I find that what I feel now is not a release from injustice, but a release from fear. I know that he can never reach me again, even in my dreams. How can I be so sure of that?
0: Well, it's another of the things that can't be accounted for rationally about this case. It leads one to wonder if some metaphysical force wasn't put to work in place of the erring machinery of justice. Miss Blake, when you blinded Dr. Martin, you limited his vision to mental images. And over the period of time that has lapsed since the day you received sentence, it seems the doctor's mind would not free him from one particular visual experience. He, too, suffered from a recurring dream, which, due to his impairment, was inflicted upon his waking as well as sleeping hours.
1: The dream, did he describe it?
0: Oh, he did, in detail. It seemed that there was...
2: slow, groping steps. I entered a narrow corridor. With my hands, I felt that the walls were of a thick, impregnable cement. The tap of my cane produced an echo that told me the corridor was one of interminable winding lengths. I did not want to enter nor walk through it, yet it seemed that I was forced to, and the walking, seemed endless. I wanted to cry out, but could find no voice. I wanted to see a single light from a window or an open door, to know that there was somewhere an end to the blackness. But there was no light and no end. I wanted to turn back, but there was no turning back and no end to my walking. And although I had the feeling of being alone in this place, I knew that I was not alone and never would be. And it was worse than being alone. For though I could not see her, and though she did not touch nor speak to me, I knew she was there. And for me, she would always be there. Mary Blake, my accuser. For she is the innocent, and I am the guilty. And for the innocent, there is always a freedom. And for the guilty, there is never

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2: 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Next Thursday for Suspense, our star will be Mr. John Lund. The play is called The Man in the Room, and it is, as we say,
0: a tale well calculated to keep you in suspense.
2: Tonight's Suspense play was produced and edited by William Spear and directed by Norman MacDonald. 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Statement of Mary Blake is an original play written for radio by Shirley Gordon. Miss Joan Bennett will soon be seen in the MGM production, Father of the Bride. In the coming weeks, you will hear such stars as Claire Trevor and Charles Boyer. Don't forget, next Thursday, same time, Autolite will present Suspense, starring John Lund.
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1: 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The Signal Oil Program, The Whistler.

0: I am the Whistler, and I know many things, for I walk by night. I know many strange tales hidden in the hearts of men and women who have stepped into the shadows. Yes, I know the nameless terrors of which they dare not speak.
1: And now for the Signal Oil Company, the Whistler's strange story. Two and one makes murder.
0: To Mildred Wiley, the cool mountain breeze was delightful. She was sitting on the porch of Taggart Lodge, chatting with the mother of her employer, Philip Taggart. Mildred smiled as she recalled her last conversation with him, when Philip had told her he was in love. Every so often during the 14 years Mildred had been employed by Taggart and Company, where she'd started as a 19-year-old stenographer and worked up to her present position of personnel director and treasurer, Philip Taggart had come to her and told her, in friendly confidence, that he had finally found the right woman. But each time he'd discover, after a few months, that he was wrong. And Mildred was certain that this time would be no exception. Yes, Mildred would see to that. Appearing younger and still beautiful in her early 30s, she'd long since decided that she herself would someday be Mrs. Philip Taggart, an heir by marriage to the Taggart fortune. As Philip's mother spoke, Mildred looked up.
2: Well, Mildred, you didn't have a long wait. Philip's car's coming up the road now.
3: Well, Mrs. Taggart, that's not Philip, is it?
2: Of course it is, dear.
3: But that girl with him...
2: Well, that's Philip's secretary.
3: Ann Backus? I didn't recognize her. What's she doing?
2: She's spending her vacation with us. I thought you knew. She and Philip are to be married very soon now.
3: Married? Anne?
2: Yes. Isn't it wonderful?
3: Yes, I think it's marvelous. Tell Philip I'd like to see him in the library. Will you, Mrs. Taggart? Of course, Philip, it's none of my business. But I think you're being very foolish. Anne's only 23. Well, she could marry dozens of young men her own age.
4: Yet she chose me. Very flattering, isn't it?
3: She chose you because you're Philip Taggart, heir to the Taggart fortune.
4: That isn't very kind, Mildred.
3: It's kinder than you realize. I'm only thinking of you. A girl like Ann Backus, well, she couldn't make you happy for any length of time.
4: Please, Mildred, you've been with us so long now, you're almost like one of the family, and I'm sure that you're sincerely interested in my welfare, but this is something that concerns only Ann and me. We're being married in a month.
0: A month, Mildred. That's time enough, isn't it? You don't know just how you'll prevent Philip's marriage to Anne, but you're sure you'll find a way. After you return to the city, you decide one thing. You must give every outward evidence that the coming marriage has your complete approval. Yes, Mildred. The more you think of it, you realize that it's all important to you to make friends with Anne. So you invite Anne to drop into your office.
5: You wanted to see me, Miss Wiley?
6: Yes, Anne. Sit down, won't you?
3: Don't look so distressed. I don't really eat people, you know.
5: Oh, I know. It's just that... Well, I don't know you very well. And somehow I felt that you didn't quite approve of me and Philip.
6: Oh, but I do, Anne. I'm sorry if you thought otherwise. You're quite right, though. We don't know each other very well. And that's why I asked you to come to see me. I think we ought to remedy that right away.
5: Oh, I'd like that. I know how much Philip and his mother think of you. I'm sure we can be friends, too.
6: As far as I'm concerned, we are friends, Anne. And if you ever need me for anything, please feel free to call on me.
0: You've made a fine start, haven't you, Mildred? Yes, you've made Anne believe that all you want of her is her friendship. And you do want it, don't you, Mildred? You're convinced that having Anne's trust and respect is an important step toward preventing her marriage to Philip. For several days, you consider various other moves. Discard them one after another. You want to be certain you make no mistakes. And then one morning at breakfast, you open the morning paper.
3: Philip Taggart, well-known industrialist, marries Secretary Anne Backus in surprise elopement.
0: You stare at the picture of the happy pair. then crumpled the paper angrily.
3: It won't last. I won't let it last. One way or another, I'll break up that marriage forever.

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1: Pick up? 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

0: Well, Mildred, after all the years you've schemed to marry Philip Taggart, he suddenly elopes with his secretary, Ann Backus. But you're still determined to land Philip Taggart for yourself someday. And the day after they return from their honeymoon, you begin. First of all, you decide to win Anne's complete confidence. And for the next few weeks, you see her frequently at the Taggart home. Until you're certain Anne believes in your friendship, trusts you implicitly. And as you know her better, you begin to wonder whether she's as sweet and innocent as she seems. Her studied avoidance of any reference to the past or her family make you more suspicious. You decide to take a gamble. You hire a private investigator to look into Anne's past, her family, her connections. After weeks of expenditure, worry, and secret hope, your investigator turns in his report.
1: Well, Miss Wiley, I'd say your money had been well invested, very well invested. Your little girlfriend is personally above reproach, but she made a bad mistake once about 3 years ago.
2: What kind of mistake?
1: She got married.
2: So Philip Taggart's charming young bride is a divorcee?
1: No, she's still married to the guy she married 3 years ago.
2: You mean she's a bigamist?
1: Well, not by intent, by accident. This first fellow she married, Fred Backus, was a no-good tin-horn gambler. When he and your little girlfriend split up, she wanted to go to New York. So to save time, she signed no contest papers. And he agreed to file suit immediately.
2: But he never got around to it.
1: Nah.
2: You know where this Fred Backus is?
1: Yeah, he's a sort of commuter between San Diego and Tijuana. He's still a tin-horn gambler. Has a room in San Diego. He's a car dealer at a little gambling club, the Diablo in Tijuana. Stud mostly.
2: Club Diablo, Tijuana.
1: Satisfied?
2: More than satisfied. You've earned yourself a bonus.
0: Well, Mildred, you've made quite a discovery, haven't you? Mrs. Philip Taggart isn't legally Mrs. Philip Taggart after all. And Anne herself doesn't know it. The important thing now is how to use this explosive information. That night, you decide on an important move. 2 evenings later, you arrive in San Diego. Register at an inconspicuous hotel as Mary Weiss, San Bernardino. You dress carefully and taxi to Tijuana, where you easily locate the Club Diablo and Fred Backus. By 4 a.m, it begins to look as though your visit to the Southland will be worthwhile.
3: Look, lady, if the boss heard me say this, I'd get fired. But this isn't your night. And I'd hate to see a classy dish like you go broke. Why don't you lay off for the rest of the night, huh? Try again tomorrow night, huh?
2: Maybe you've got something, Mr.
3: Backus, Fred Backus. Look, we close in half an hour. How about me buying you some ham and eggs?
2: Why not?
3: I've known you 6 days now, honey, and I'm still trying to figure you. You've got class.
2: There's nothing to figure. I'm just a bored stenographer on vacation.
3: You don't like your work?
2: I hate it.
3: Well, why don't you stick around here for a while?
2: I like to eat.
3: Well, I think you could win enough at the club for coffee and cakes. Maybe car fare, even, if you didn't overdo it.
2: And your percentage?
3: Well, let's just say that I'm a good gambler, huh? Think about it anyway.
2: Thinking's bad for you, especially on a vacation. Incidentally, Fred, I don't think I'll come over to the club tonight. I've got some letters to write.
3: You mean I'm not going to see you?
2: You might drop by my place for a drink before you leave.

0: Welcome in, Fred. Sit down.
1: Thanks. A Seattle paper, huh?
0: Yeah, a month old, though. I found it on a chair in the lobby. I never saw one before. Take a look at it, if you like, while I order something to drink. What would you like, Fred?
1: Scotch and water. Hey, Mildred. This girl on the front page, Ann Backus.
0: Who? What about her?
1: She married her boss.
2: Oh, happens all the time.
1: Oh, not this, honey. You see, this babe is my wife. Oh, she doesn't know it, though. She thinks I got a divorce from her.
0: But how could she think...
1: Well, when we split up, I promised her I'd get one, and when she wrote later on, I told her it was in the mill. That she'd be free in 30 days.
0: Oh, Fred, that's terrible. The poor girl.
1: Yeah. Yeah, it is tough, all right. But I just never got around to it.
0: Still, it might not be so tough for you, Fred.
1: Well, what do you mean?
0: Well, I imagine the new Mrs. Taggart would pay plenty for a quick divorce, plus your silence.
1: Well, I'd hate to do that to Anne. She was a pretty good kid, and...
0: Fred.
1: Hmm?
0: You thought what we could do with, say, $10,000?
1: We?
0: If we had $10,000, I wouldn't have to go back to my job, would I?
1: No. No, you wouldn't, would you?
0: Isn't it worth a try, honey?
1: Yeah. Yeah, I guess it is at that. Say, how about that drink, baby, huh?
3: Well, Mildred, Fred's no longer a problem, is he? By the next day, you've sold him on a blackmail approach to Anne. Seen him off on a train to Seattle with the promise that you'll wait impatiently for his return. Then you return to your hotel, check out, and hurry to the airport. By the time Fred reaches Seattle, you're already there and have set the stage. You're certain that once Fred contacts Anne, she'll come to the one person she feels she can trust with such shocking information. You, Mildred. And a few days later, just as you planned it, Anne pours out her heart to you over lunch.
4: I don't know where to turn, Mildred. What to do?
0: You haven't mentioned this other marriage to Philip.
4: Oh, no. Not to anyone but you. I must tell him, of course.
0: Oh, but you mustn't, Anne.
4: What?
0: You can't tell Philip anything about this, not until it's all over.
4: But I'll have to, Mildred. It's not fair to him. And there's the money, the $10,000 Fred's demanding.
0: Now, don't worry about the money. I'll lend that to you.
4: Oh, no, I couldn't let...
0: Anne, and listen to me. The $10,000 is a small price to pay, comparatively.
4: Oh, but Mildred, that much money, it must be...
0: Most of my life savings, yes. I'm not worried about that. Once this nightmare's over, you'll pay me back. Believe me, Anne, there's only one course you can take.
4: I want to do whatever's best for Philip. You know that.
0: Well, let's consider Philip. You don't want to hurt him unnecessarily, I know. But if it ever reached the papers that Philip Taggart's wife was a bigamist... Do you know what that could do to a man in his position?
4: I know, I know.
0: Well, you can spare him all that scandal, all that notoriety, Anne. You'll have to ask Philip to divorce you temporarily.
4: Divorce me? Oh, but
0: I said it wouldn't be easy at first. But you'll have to let Philip divorce you. Then go to Reno and divorce Fred Backus. Once that's final, you can come back, tell Philip everything, and remarry him without any strings attached.
4: But, Mildred, what about Philip? Will he want me back? After all this?
0: You know how much he loves you. If I know Philip, once you're divorced and in a position to tell him the whole story, he'll love you all the more for sparing him this scandal. If you like, I'll go to Philip with you.
4: Oh, Mildred, would you? I know Philip would understand if we went to him together.
0: I'll be glad to. But first things first, You tell your Mr. Backus he'll have his money tomorrow.
3: Well, Mildred, your biggest hurdle is over, isn't it? The weeks you've spent gaining Anne's confidence have paid you a real dividend. You're so sure your plans will succeed, you're tempted to forget Fred Backus. Let him keep your $10,000. But you quickly discard that plan as both extravagant and dangerous. And the next morning, you're again flying to San Diego, where you wait Fred's return as agreed. A few evenings later, the two of you celebrate his success.
1: Oh, this champagne's real stuff, huh, baby? I can't get over how Ann forked over that 10 grand, just like you said.
0: Oh, I knew she would. You, have the money with you?
1: Sure. Right here, honey.
0: How about ordering some more champagne?
1: Oh, now you're talking, baby. Now you're... Hey, waiter. Waiter, a couple of more bottles of champ. Ooh. Gee, honey, all of a sudden, I don't feel so good. I think I better go outside and get some air.
0: Oh, that's too bad. Darling, skip the champagne. Call a taxi, hmm? I'll take you home.
3: Once you get Fred to his room, he falls into a dead sleep. You made sure of that, didn't you, Mildred? You go quickly through his pockets. There it is, the blackmail money you gave Anne in Seattle. You smile as you slip it into your purse. Things are going just the way you planned. By the time Fred awakens, your brief masquerade as Mary Weiss will be finished. Your only worry now is whether Anne went through with her request that Philip divorce her. But that concern is quickly dispelled when you return to Seattle in the office and learn that it is common gossip that Anne has left Philip. You pretend to be deeply shocked and go at once to his office.
5: Well, Mildred, I guess you can say I told you so.
0: Hmm? I didn't come to say that. Anne will come back. Philip, everything will clear up, I'm sure.
5: No. She's left me. She's taken an apartment at the Marlborough. She's asked me for a divorce, and I'm going to file immediately. For some reason, she wants me to get the divorce. I don't understand it. But if that's the way she wants it, that's the way it'll be.
0: Well, Anne was very young. Hmm. Too young to know what you wanted, really. I'm sure it wasn't your fault.
5: Thanks, Millie. You've always understood me pretty well. Right now, it's rather important to me.
3: Philip welcomed your visit, didn't he, Mildred? There's little doubt in your mind now that you've won. That sooner or later, you'll be Mrs. Philip Taggart. But the following evening, sitting in your apartment, an unexpected phone call hits you like a bombshell.
0: Hello?
6: Hello, sweetheart.
0: Fred Backus.
6: You didn't expect to hear from me so soon, did you?
0: No, I didn't. How did you find me?
6: Easy, from your driver's license.
0: My driver's license?
6: Yes, it was in your purse. I saw it 3 or 4 times.
0: I see. Well, what are you going to do?
6: Nothing if you play it smart. Give me back my dough.
0: And if I don't?
6: Then I think Mr. Philip Taggart might like to know why his wife left him. I could make it pretty hot for you, you know.
0: Yes. Yes, I guess you could. All right, Fred, I'll have the money for you tomorrow night.
6: Where?
0: I'll bring it to you. Where are you staying?
6: At the Winston, room 524.
0: I'll be there at 7:30, Fred. I know when I'm whipped.
3: But you're not whipped, are you, Mildred? No. Because suddenly a solution emerges quite clearly. You can remove Fred Backus as a threat and eliminate Anne as an obstacle to your plan in one daring move. Then your path will be clear to win Philip Taggart for yourself. Yes, Mildred, at last you're sure of what you must do. And you set your final plan into action the very next afternoon when you visit Anne at her apartment at the Marlborough.
4: Oh, Mildred, come in. Oh, I'm so glad to see you. You're the first person I've seen since I left Philip. Oh, here, sit down. Oh,
0: well, I can't stay very long right now, but I had a hunch you might be a little bit lonesome. Wondered if you were planning to be home this evening. I thought I'd stop by later.
4: Oh, I'd love to see you. I'll be here alone all evening. How about a drink?
0: No, I don't think so. I'll just have a cigarette with you and run.
4: Oh, there's some in the box on the table.
0: I have some, thanks, dear. Darn it, that's your last match.
4: Oh, don't I have any out? Oh, I'll go in the kitchen and get some.
0: Fine. Meanwhile, do you mind if I powder my nose?
4: Of course not. Right over there.
3: Well, you found out one thing, haven't you, Mildred? Anne is going to be home all evening, alone. Now you must get what you came for. Anything to tie Anne in with your coming meeting with Fred Backus. You glance around, see Anne's laundry bag in the corner. Reach in and come in with a soiled handkerchief carrying the initials A-T. This is all you need, isn't it, Mildred? A few minutes later, you leave Anne. And at 7 o'clock that evening, you select a hat that comes well down over your face. Don a veil and a loose-fitting blue coat. And take a steel letter opener from your desk. Place it in your purse. Leave your apartment. And walk the few blocks to the Winston Hotel. And Fred Backus.
1: You know, you shouldn't have run out on me like you did, baby.
0: Okay, Fred, I shouldn't have run out on you.
1: Especially, you shouldn't have taken all the dough. You brought it with you?
0: Yes. Right here in my purse. Here it is. Oh, sorry, Fred. It slipped out of my hand.
1: Oh, don't let that worry you. I never mind stooping.
3: Without a glance at the man you have just killed, you carefully wipe your fingerprints from the steel letter opener and wrap it in a newspaper. Next, you pointedly drop Anne's initial handkerchief near the door. Quietly make your way from the hotel to the corner, where you toss the letter opener into a sewer, and then stroll back to your apartment. Next day, the papers carry an account of the murder of Fred Backus. But it's not until 2 days later that the police trace the handkerchief to Anne Taggart and pick her up on suspicion of murder. It's almost over, isn't it, Mildred? The following morning, as you reach the office, you find a telegram on your desk.
0: In view of recent unhappy developments, Mother and I are staying indefinitely at Taggart Lodge. We'd enjoy having you spend weekend with us if you'd care to drive up tomorrow. Affectionately, Philip. Hello?
6: Did you get the telegram I left on your desk okay, Miss Wiley?
0: Oh, yes, Johnny, yes.
6: No bad news, I hope.
0: On the contrary, it's good news. I've just found something that means a great deal to me. Something I once thought I'd lost.

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0: Well, Mildred, you're almost satisfied now, aren't you? With Anne accused of Fred Backus' murder, you're certain it's just a matter of time until you become Mrs. Philip Taggart. When you arrive at Taggart Lodge for the weekend, the time you spend with Philip is made even more enjoyable by the secure knowledge that no one, least of all Anne, has any idea you even knew Fred Backus. You sleep late Sunday morning, and when you go down for breakfast, there's a note from Philip that he and his mother have gone into town. When they return late in the afternoon, you receive a startling surprise.
1: What? Anne, dear.
2: Hello, Mildred.
1: Well, are you... Is everything all right?
2: As far as Philip and I are concerned, everything's perfect. We're being remarried immediately.
1: Remarried?
3: Yes, Mildred. Now that Anne is a legal widow, I want to make her my legal wife as quickly as possible.
1: But how did...
3: Anne
1: did
3: had she... nothing to do with Fred Backus's death, Mildred.
1: But... Oh, that's wonderful. That's wonderful news.
3: Mildred, this is Police Lieutenant Jason.
1: Police?
3: Yes, he thinks you might know something about Fred Backus.
1: I? Oh, that's preposterous. Why should the lieutenant think anything like that?
4: Because the switchboard at Mr. Backus' hotel shows he phoned you and talked to you for 5 minutes the night before he was killed, Miss Wiley.
1: Well, yes, he did call me, but I didn't even know him. A mutual friend asked him to call me.
4: Could be. But whoever killed Fred Backus left Anne Taggart's handkerchief at the scene of the crime, Miss Wiley. You and she are the only ones who had access to that handkerchief.
1: How could I have obtained her handkerchief?
4: Easily. You could have taken it the afternoon you called on her, a few hours before Backus was killed.
1: Well, that's absurd. Anyone could have taken it.
4: We've established beyond any doubt that you're the only visitor Mrs. Taggart had since she left Mr. Taggart and moved to the Marlborough. You and Anne Taggart are the only two people in Seattle who knew Fred Backus.
1: Well, that doesn't prove I did it. Anne had a motive, a real motive.
4: Either you or Anne left Anne's handkerchief at the scene of the crime. One of you murdered Fred Backus.
1: Well, it was Anne.
4: It couldn't have been Anne. The coroner has fixed the time of the Backus murder between 7:30 and 8:30. From 7 o'clock on that night, Anne was at her apartment, discussing the terms of her divorce with Mr. Taggart's attorney.

0: 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Meantime, Signal Oil Company and the friendly independent dealers who help you go farther with Signal Gasoline hope you'll remember, regardless of what gasoline you use, you'll enjoy more miles of happy driving if you drive at sensible speeds, obey traffic regulations, and avoid taking chances. 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The Whistler was produced and directed by George W. Allen, with story by Ed Bloodworth, music by Wilbur Hatch, and was transmitted to our troops overseas by the Armed Forces Radio Service. The Whistler is entirely fictional, and all characters portrayed on The Whistler are also fictional. Any similarity of names or resemblance to persons living or dead is purely coincidental. Remember to tune in at this same time next Sunday when the Signal Oil Company will bring you another strange story by The Whistler. 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
1: 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Its title, Two and One Makes Murder. From the ABN Reel-to-Reel Library, this episode of The Whistler originally aired Wednesday, September 29th, 1948, titled Conspiracy.

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1: Because you know who's guilty.
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0: Yet the final curtain always brings a startling surprise. In the Signal Oil program, The Whistler.

0: I am the Whistler, and I know many things, for I walk by night. I know many strange tales hidden in the hearts of men and women who have stepped into the shadows. Yes, I know the nameless terrors of which they dare not speak.
1: Yes, friends, it's the Whistler for the tops in entertainment. 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And Signal is the famous Go Farther gasoline. 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Before you hear the Whistler's strange story, here is an important announcement for Whistler fans everywhere. New broadcast time for the Whistler. 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In California and Arizona, the Whistler will be heard each Sunday evening at 9:30. In other states, at 8:30. Now, don't forget, California and Arizona, 9:30 Sunday evening. In other states, 8:30 Sunday evening, beginning next Sunday, October 3rd. And now the Whistler's strange story. Conspiracy.
0: The lunchroom was deserted, except for a young man who sat perched on a stool at the end of the counter. From time to time he looked up, stared out the window into the driving rainstorm, and then his eyes wandered back to the newspaper spread out before him.
2: Here's your melted cheese, Joe. Anything in the paper about the storm?
3: Mm-hmm.
2: Who's that guy's picture there?
3: Alvin Pettis, local citizen, shoe clerk, and murderer.
2: Coffee or milk, Joe?
3: Coffee.
2: Who'd he kill?
3: His wife.
2: His wife, huh? On account of another guy?
3: No.
2: He had a dame?
3: No.
2: He did it for the insurance.
3: No. He just didn't like her.
2: Let me see what he looks like, Joe. So this is Alvin Pettis, huh? I don't like his looks.
3: So he's a murderer, so people look at his picture and they shudder. I wonder how many of them are entitled to do that. I wonder how many of them might not be murderers, too, if the circumstances were right and there wasn't any law.
2: Huh?
3: Salt and pepper, Hazel.
2: Oh, here. Ah, you newspaper guys. What about people being murderers under the right circumstances?
3: Haven't you ever hated somebody enough to kill him if you knew you could get away with it?
2: Well, I don't know. Still, there was a guy in St. Louis once.
3: Yeah. Mm-hmm. You take a city full of people, the innocent and the guilty, with their loves and hates, their pride and greed and jealousies. And in that city, a pronouncement is made that on this date, between this hour and that one, there is no law, no retribution, that the crime of murder will go unpunished. Don't you think there'd be quite a few people killed? Don't you, Hazel? Think it over, baby. Think it over. Never mind. Probably for me. I'm expecting a call from Forney. Hello.
4: This you, Joe?
3: Yeah. What's the latest report on Old Man River?
4: Just got a call from the sheriff at Greendale. Things are getting tough down there. If the river breaks through, they'll have to start looking for that town somewhere off the coast of Cuba.
3: Greendale? But the army's out there. They're losing ground, Joe.
4: The levee might hold another hour or two, maybe more, but she's going tonight, and I want you to be there when it happens.
3: You're liable to pick me up off the coast of Cuba, Forney.
4: Send a boat after you, sweetheart. But phone that story in first. You know, color stuff. I was there. I saw it happen. Hot coffee, sweating soldiers. Man versus nature.
3: Okay, I'll give my all for the dear old Baton Rouge Times. I'm on my way, Forney.
0: A half hour later, you swing off the main highway, drive into Greendale, a low, flat, flimsy town with nothing between it and the Mississippi but a levee. Your editor was right, wasn't he, Joe? If the levee gives way, Greendale will go down the drain like wet cornflakes. As you plow through the downpour and approach Williams Avenue, you fight to keep thoughts of Marilyn out of your mind. Marilyn.

0: slam your foot down on the accelerator and race off in the direction of the levee.
1: Joe Kennicott's the name, Major. I'm with the Baton Rouge Times.
2: Well, reporter, huh? Okay, okay.
1: How's it look?
2: Well, you can see for yourself. Look at it boil down there.
1: Yeah.
2: Levee's like a hunk of Swiss cheese.
3: Hey, over there. Pull that truck around. No, this way, man, this way.
0: It's a weird scene, isn't it, Joe? Men, trucks, equipment, fighting the Mississippi in the glare of the giant searchlights, heaving sandbags, pouring gravel, trying to save a town they know is doomed. Your eyes take it all in. Your pencil is busy making notes, but your mind is on Marilyn. You wonder if she's back in that apartment on Williams Avenue. You hope that she's asleep, that somehow she'll get washed out into the river with the rest of the rubbish. And then suddenly everything stands still. The pencil slips from your hand. Your eyes shut out the scene on the levee as the realization hits you. It would be so simple, wouldn't it, Joe? Yes, you could kill Marilyn and get away with it. The river would cover for you.
2: There's no use punching any longer. We're licked. Come on, pull the equipment out. Evacuate. Come on, hurry up.
1: How much longer before the river breaks through, Major?
2: 10-15 minutes at most. Oh, Sergeant.
4: Yes, sir.
2: Send a man to warn him down at Greendale.
1: Hey, look, Major.
2: Yeah?
1: You'll need every man you've got here. I'll go.
2: Oh, now, don't be a fool, Kennicott. If the flood hits before you get to Greendale...
1: I'll take my chances, Major. That's where my story is going to be, Greendale. Besides, I can spread the warning myself.
0: As you walk along the ground floor hallway of the two-story building on Williams Avenue where Marilyn lives, a door opens suddenly at the end of the dingy corridor, and you hear the petulant voice of Angela Dickerson, the woman who lives in the apartment across from Marilyn. Quickly, you step into the alcove and wait. You don't want to run into the inquisitive Miss Angela Dickerson at this moment, do you, Joe? Moments later, you hear the door close and the hall is silent, and you hurry on to Marilyn's apartment.
5: Marilyn.
6: Oh, it's you.
5: Yeah, me.
6: I thought it was someone
5: else. You have no boyfriend? Awful wet out tonight. He probably crawled under a rock.
6: What do you want, Joe?
5: There's a flood on the way, baby.
6: Yeah, I know. I heard about it over the radio. I was just throwing a few things together to take with me.
5: You're wasting your time. You aren't going anywhere, baby.
6: Oh, now, look, don't be silly. I'm not going to take that lamp with me. I've got...
5: I know.
6: Joe... Joe, wait a minute. Joe!
0: You stand there in the center of the room, staring down at her. Then as you set the lamp back on the table, you hear it. A distant rumbling, and the floor seems to be swaying beneath your feet. The door behind you bangs shut, and you wheel around and watch it open again, and then close. It's not your imagination, is it? The building is actually swaying. The flood has come. Quickly, you run into the hall and right into a thin-faced little... You hadn't counted on a witness, had you, Joe?
5: Wait a minute, buddy. Come here.
4: Get out of my way. I gotta get out of here.
5: No, you don't.
4: No, you can't stop me.
5: What's your hurry?
4: Let me go.
5: No, you're struggling, pal. You're not gonna get away from me.
4: Hey, God. Hey.
0: You can't let him get away, can you, Joe? You're sure he saw what happened in Marilyn's apartment, and you've got to kill him, too. You reach him just at the entrance of the apartment building, and the two of you go crashing down into the flooded street.
4: No, don't. Please let me go.
5: Murder's a solo job, pal. Strictly solo.
4: Why, you?
5: Don't think you can get away from me.
0: You scramble to your feet, stagger after the little man. You're gaining on him. 30, 20 feet. And then... A telephone pole crashes down in front of you. There's a crackle of flame, and the main force of the flood hits at that moment. Everything is water. You remember reaching for something solid, finding it, and then... Nothing.

0: Just relax. You'll be all right.
1: Mm-hmm. All right. What's going to be... Where am I?
2: In the hospital. You're a lucky man. They picked you up right in the middle of it. Had quite a time making you let go of that telephone pole.
1: Oh, yeah, the pole. The telephone pole.
3: My...
1: What's that?
2: Oh, no, it's just the man in the other bed. They picked the two of you up at the same time. Brought you in here together.
3: Nurse, will you give me a hand with this patient?
2: Oh, yes, doctor. What do you make of it, doctor?
3: I don't know. Man's had a terrible shock, of course. Amazing he wasn't killed.
4: William, dog. Maria.
2: He's been going on like that for over an hour. The same thing over and over again. About a murder.
4: Murder?
2: Yes. Something about the flood covering it up. Then about a fight.
3: Uh-huh. Might be the result of shock, but... Well, I think we'd better pass it on to the police.
5: You know who the man in the other bed is, don't you, Joe? Even though you can't see him behind the screen. The man you're certain saw you commit murder, and they put the two of you in the same room. 1,000 crazy thoughts hit you all at once. You want to kill him, jump out of the window, run. Anything but face him when he comes to. You wait till the doctor and the nurse snap off the lights and leave the room. Quickly, you fumble around for your clothes, throw them on, and step falteringly into the hall.
6: Where do you think you're going?
7: Oh, Florney, I got a little tired of this place. I thought you might need some help.
6: Thought I might need some help, huh? Look, just leave it to me, huh, Joe? So you're a hero. So you warn the town and get caught in the flood. Well, fine. Don't overdo it.
7: Listen, Florney,
6: I'm not going to lose my best reporter because he's too dumb to know when he ought to stay in bed. And that, sweetheart, is where you're going right now.
7: Will you listen?
6: Don't butt in. You've been through a lot tonight. You're lucky to be alive. Now back into that room and get to bed. The doc's ordered a hypo to make you sleep. And just to make sure you don't get any more ideas about leaving, I'm taking your clothes.
2: Mr. Kennicott.
7: Good morning, nurse.
2: About time you woke up. It's almost 10 o'clock. How about some breakfast?
7: Breakfast? No, I...
4: Nurse.
2: Huh?
4: Nurse.
2: Mr. Willis is coming to the party. Better have a look.
7: Nurse, wait.
2: Yes, Mr. Willis? Well, good morning, Mr. Willis. How are we feeling this morning?
4: Better, thanks.
2: Here. I'll move the screen out of the way. There now. How about some breakfast?
4: Well, I don't know.
2: Of course you do. I'll find something. Oh, Mr. Kennicott.
7: Yeah?
2: This is Mr. Willis.
7: Hello, Mr. Willis.
4: How do you do?
2: Now, about some breakfast, Mr. Kennicott.
7: Nurse. Those bandages on his head, what?
2: He's had a terrible electric shock. He's blind.

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And now, back to the Whistler.

0: Well, Joe, you're relieved, aren't you? Relieved to learn that the one person who could point you out as a murderer, the man who lies in the same hospital room with you, can't see. No, Mr. Willis won't be able to identify you as the man he saw standing over Marilyn's body at the apartment house on Williams Avenue just before it collapsed from the force of the flood. You can lean back now and relax. Take your time. Wait for your strength to return. The following afternoon, you're released from the hospital. Flourney, your editor, is waiting for you in the lobby, but he isn't alone.
1: This is Lieutenant Belshaw, Joe. Homicide.
2: Yeah, I heard a lot about you, Joe. Nice work.
3: Thanks. Homicide?
1: That's right. We have a murder on our hands. Or rather, the lieutenant here has. It's a great story, Joe.
3: What? What's that?
1: Conspiracy.
3: Conspiracy?
1: To commit murder. A partnership. And we know who one of the partners is already.
3: Yeah, who?
1: The Mississippi River. The cover-up. The accessory after the fact.
3: I don't get it.
2: Well, Flourney is trying to say we picked up a woman's body this morning. Knocked around pretty badly and no identification yet. Your boss thinks she was murdered, Joe.
1: You still think that little guy Willis is talking through his hat, huh?
2: Oh, now look. He took a lot of voltage with water up to his knees. His head's still spinning. He's not responsible for what he says.
3: Willis?
1: The guy in your room upstairs, Joe. You hear him say anything in his sleep last night?
3: No, I don't remember.
1: Well, come on. Let's go up and have a talk with him.
3: No?
1: Sure, why not?
3: Yeah, why not?
4: Please, gentlemen, I can't remember now. I don't know what happened.
1: Well, you've got to try, Willis.
3: Oh, look, Flourney, the guy's sick. Leave him alone.
2: Willis, I know you've had a tough go of it. I want to be as easy on you as I can.
4: Then please go away.
2: Sure, after you level with us. Now, 10 minutes ago, I was willing to write this thing off as a flood death. Now, I'm not so sure.
4: Listen, Lieutenant, I told you
2: If it's murder, one thing can lick us. Time. We've got to move now. So, let's go over it again, huh?
4: I told you, I must have been dreaming.
2: You don't dream the same thing over and over again without a reason. We picked up a woman's body out of the wreckage this morning. She could have been murdered. And she could have lived in that apartment on Williams Avenue you mentioned.
4: Who was she?
2: We don't know. There's nothing to identify her. Now, look, I asked you for a straight story when I got here, and I haven't got it yet. Well? You're scared, aren't you?
4: No. Oh, why should I be?
2: Oh, come on, Willis, come on. We'll take care of you. Just give me the story.
4: Well, I ran into the building because I thought I heard someone shout. A woman.
2: Mm-hmm.
4: And then water must have hit just about then because the building started to sway. And the door flew open and I saw him standing there.
2: Who was he?
4: Well, I don't know. I never saw him before. And then he came after me. We rolled down the stairs into the water. I managed to get away. I ran out in the street and I don't remember anything after that.
2: Mr. Willis, think now. What did this man look like?
4: Dark hair, about 6 feet, I guess. Medium build.
1: About your size, Joe.
3: Uh-huh.
2: Do you think you could identify him?
4: If I could see, yes.
1: How about his voice? Sound something like the lieutenant's, or mine, or maybe Joe's here?
4: I don't know, really. Please, I'm very tired. I'd like to rest.
2: Sure. Okay, Willis, take it easy. Come on, Flourney, Joe. We'll be back to see you, Willis, when you feel better.
3: Lieutenant.
2: Yeah?
3: What about his eyes? I mean, is he...
2: Well, the doctor says it's just temporary due to shock. He might regain his sight any time.
3: Oh, any time, huh?
2: Mm-hmm.
1: Well, Joe, how's that for a story?
3: Oh, it's great, Flourney.
1: Now, here's the angle. Conspiracy with the Mississippi River. You know, play it up as a hunk of human drama. Here's a law-abiding citizen. Maybe a bookkeeper or a salesman. Hews to the line, cuts the lawn every Saturday. Turns the paycheck over to the little woman, obeys traffic signals.
3: Yeah, I know.
1: The flood comes. The big cover-up. No law, no nothing, see? Mr. X turns into something else. A lifetime of frustration suddenly breaks loose. He turns into a murderer with no fear of the consequences. Bingo. He kills.
3: Sure.
1: It figures, Joe, don't you think?
3: Oh, yes. It figures, all right.
0: Yes, it figures. If you run out now, they'll add it up in a minute, won't they, Joe? Somehow you've got to stop Willis from talking. You've got to get to him before he can see again. And that isn't going to be easy. A material witness. The police are probably watching him every second, waiting for those bandages to come off so they can hustle him down to police headquarters to put the finger on you. You've got to think of something, some way to silence Mr. Willis. And that evening, as you sit in your office, trying to find a way out, the door bursts open and Florney enters.
1: Joe, get your coat.
3: What's the matter?
1: Get your coat, man. We're meeting Lieutenant Belshaw at the hospital. It's about Willis. He's being released.
3: Willis?
1: Yeah. He finally came out of it, Joe. He can see.

0: Come on, Joe. There's Belcher waiting for us.
1: Look, Floney,
0: Come on.
2: Oh, hello, Floney. Joe, you got here in a hurry.
0: Yeah, let's go up, huh? I'm anxious to see.
2: No, we better wait here. They're bringing him down. We'll take him down to headquarters. You know, Oh, wait. Here he comes now.
0: Swell. Let's go over.
1: Floney, wait a minute.
0: Yeah? What is it, Joe?
1: About this guy, Willis.
3: Lieutenant!
2: Yeah? What is it, Madsen?
3: Main levy's starting to go. What? Whole department's ordered over there immediately.
2: The main levy?
0: That'll take the whole north end of town.
2: All right, Madsen.
1: Floney, I'll go with the lieutenant.
0: No, I'm at bat this time, kid. Here, my car keys. Take care of Mr. Willis.
2: Yeah, better drive him home. We'll get around to him later.
3: Yeah, take good care of him, Joe.
1: Sure, Floney. I'll take care of Mr. Willis.
4: It's the sort of a break you get once in a lifetime, isn't it, Joe? Just a split second before Willis had a chance to identify you, the river saved you. The police are gone now, Flawney with them. And you stand alone in the rain and watch Mr. Willis approach. He won't get away this time, will he, Joe? You turn up the collar of your overcoat. Keep your face away from him and hustle him into the car, the back seat where he can't see you. Minutes later, you're racing across town. Then as you hit a deserted section not far from the Red River Bridge.
5: Mr. Kennicott.
6: Yeah?
5: Would you stop the car?
6: Stop the car? Sure. This looks like as good a place as any.
5: I'd like to talk to you.
6: Sure, Mr. Willis. And I'd like to talk to you.
7: The Whistler will return in just a moment with the strange ending of tonight's story. Meantime, for the benefit of any contract bridge players who missed last week's Whistler, I want to repeat some news of especial importance. The first changes in the rules of contract bridge since 1941 were made this month at the Culbertson Teachers Convention. You probably already know that. But the news is that all of these new bridge rules have been boiled down into compact, easy-to-understand form by Signal's own bridge expert, Robert Lee Johnson. And a copy of them is already waiting for you at your nearest Signal service station. Now, understand, these new bridge rules are completely separate from the 6 lessons in contract bridge now being distributed by Signal dealers. So, whether you're collecting Signal's bridge lessons or not, if you play contract bridge at all, you'll want this handy summary of all the new rules in contract bridge. It's free, of course, at all of those friendly yellow and black service stations throughout the West, from Canada to Mexico, who feature Signal, the famous Go Farther gasoline. And now back to the Whistler.
4: The morning broke bright and clear. The storm had passed. And some 20 miles out of Greendale, a police car was parked on the highway by the washed-out Red River Bridge. 2 men stood there looking down into the ravine.
2: There's your car, Floney, down there.
6: Yeah.
2: I guess the river had washed the bridge out before it happened. Willis didn't know that.
6: I can't get over it, Belshaw. Joe is the greatest guy who ever lived.
2: He was already dead when the car crashed, Floney.
6: Dead? Joe was dead before the...
2: Yes, come on. Willis is over here up the bank. He's cracked up pretty bad. All right, Kelly. I'll take over.
8: I think he's ready to do some talking, Lieutenant.
2: Yeah. Willis. Willis.
9: You must be Lieutenant Belshaw. I remember your voice.
2: Yes, look. You're not going to last much longer. We found the wrench you used in Joe Kennicott. Why did you kill him?
9: I had to, Lieutenant. At the hospital. I knew he was in another bed at the hospital all the time.
2: Yes, go on.
9: That's why I faked blindness. I had to find some way to cover my face before he woke up.
2: But why?
9: So he wouldn't recognize me. And last night when he picked me up in front of the hospital, I knew I had to get rid of him so he could never identify me.
2: Identify you? Well, that, what did you...
9: That woman you found yesterday morning. Huh? Her name is Dickerson. Angela Dickerson. She was my wife. Ran away years ago. I killed her the night the levee broke. There at the apartment on Williams Avenue. I killed her. Joe Kennicott was in an apartment right across the hall. He must have seen me. That's why he chased me.
2: I see.
9: But there's one thing I'll never understand. He wasn't just trying to catch me. He was trying to kill me. I can't figure out why.

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2: This is Orson Welles, speaking from London.
3: The Black Museum. Here, in a grim stone structure on the Thames, which houses Scotland Yard, there's a warehouse of homicide where everyday objects, a simple glass, a piece of rope, a woman's handkerchief, all are touched by murder. You take this iron bar. It's a familiar object, the handle of a jack. If you own a car, you have a jack handle. Maybe you've used it, but never, I trust, like this.
4: Gracie, quick, give me the jack handle.
5: Here, let me go. What do you want? Oh, no, don't hit me. Don't. Oh.
3: Today, you'll find that jack handle in the Black Museum.
0: Of the Criminal Investigation Department of the London Police, we bring you the dramatic stories of the crimes recorded by the objects in Scotland Yard's Gallery of Death, the Black Museum.

0: Black Museum. A few yards from here, the Thames laps at the riverside of Scotland Yard. But you never know it in here. Not in this long, dim, stone-arched room. It's a kind of mecca. A goal to be reached by students of crime and criminology. The whole world over. Yes, here in this room lies death and the mementos and souvenirs of death on these shelves, in these cabinets, under this well-dusted glass. The weapons, the key clues of every homicide in which Scotland Yard has taken part for almost 100 years. Now here, in this case, the small white box. It's from Edinburgh. This death was in this box. Death by poison. The death of a too importunate lover. Now, this tiny pistol, it's oiled, it's in working order. A Derringer, it's called. The killer wore it up his sleeve. One morning at 8 o'clock in the British tradition, the trap was sprung. The killer walked on thin air. The executioner received the customary £10. Now, here's something more familiar, a jack handle. It's intriguing. Once, according to the case book, yes, that's the story, a tale which begins innocently enough when London lived in the blackout, and many American men found their after-dark amusement in tiny hole-in-the-wall cafes.
1: Think of me always, though we're far apart. Keep a tender memory within.
0: Look around, small tables crowded together, not much light. Pretty stuffy, and the blackout curtains, the double blackout door don't help the ventilation much. The girl singing is pretty in a tawdry sort of way, provocative in the manner of a cheap pin-up, but the two young men in the American uniforms don't seem to mind.
2: How's about it, Tom? Not bad for a dive?
3: Not too bad. Five will get you 10, it's out of bounds.
2: Yeah, not yet, son. Just open. The MPs haven't cased the joint yet.
3: Oh, good deal.
2: Well, nothing to worry about, kid.
3: Well, who's worried? What can they do? 6 months in the stockade, maybe? That's okay with me.
0: Apparently, at least one of these gentlemen is over the hill. Now, their interest has shifted, and quite naturally, of course.
3: You think she has to sing for a living?
2: It can't be much of a living.
3: She's not too bad. Maybe she dates.
2: You wouldn't know what to do about it if she does.
3: Says who?
2: Says me. What were you stateside, anyway? A parson's son or a school teacher?
3: I worked in a bank. So what? I got along. I did all right.
2: Hiding in the army?
3: Hiding in the... Oh, maybe. Could be.
2: I get it. Still water runs deep and all that stuff.
3: Now, look, Teddy. What you don't know won't hurt you, see?
2: That apply to Gracie?
3: Gracie? You mean the babe?
2: Well, who else? Grace Harwell, the London thrush, who don't sing half as good as she looks.
3: You know her?
2: Well, I met her a couple of times. You want a knockdown?
3: Well, why not? Now?
2: Well, sure. Gracie, let's see your speed, son.
3: You got a ringside seat.
4: Well, Teddy, the Yank who thought he'd take Soho single-handed.
2: Sit down, Gracie. What'll you have?
4: My regular. Who's your friend?
2: Oh, meet Private Tom Bennett, Gracie Harwell.
3: Hi.
4: Hello, soldier.
2: Let me get your drink, Gracie. Faster that way.
3: Hey, what about your ringside seat?
2: I'll be back in time. That fast you can't work.
3: Grace?
4: Yeah?
3: How would you like to help me win a bet?
4: Well, this is a new approach.
3: Good. Now, look, all I need to win is a date with you, see, for tomorrow night. Well, how about it? After the show?
4: You want furlough?
3: Maybe. Maybe not. I'll be in town tomorrow night.
4: Got a car with petrol?
3: No, but I will have.
4: You say that like you meant it.
3: I will have a car and gas. When and where?
4: Well, I'm not saying for sure, but be outside at 1 o'clock in the morning. You may win your bet.
0: So, they met. That was the beginning. Next morning, Tom was at the appointed place, complete with jeep and fuel.
3: Hi, Gracie.
4: Hello, soldier.
3: Come on, climb aboard.
4: Where'd you get it?
3: Let's say I borrowed it. Shall we go?
4: Why not?
0: A boy, a girl, a jeep. In the London blackout without benefit of cherry planes and bombs. A time to relax. to make an impression on the girl. The former bank clerk made his play to the girl who sang club dates on the seamy side of London.
3: It's too bad. No moon tonight.
4: The moon means bombers.
3: At this point, that's not too bad.
4: Well, that's silly.
3: Oh, look, bombers mean there's a war on. No war, I wouldn't be here.
4: Well, what's good about that, being here?
3: I could itemize. One, I met you. Let's leave it at that.
4: You start early.
3: That's the States. Don't waste time.
4: You didn't waste time borrowing the Jeep.
3: What's one Jeep, more or less? I worked in the carpool. I know my way around.
4: You must. You went back to get the car.
3: What are you getting at, sister?
4: The car is out without a pass. So are you.
3: Smart girl.
4: I know my way around. Want to sell the Jeep? I know a fellow will give you a good price.
3: No, I need it.
4: What for?
3: Business.
4: What kind of... Look out! That bike!
3: Gee, thanks.
4: Oh.
3: That's no place for a bike this time of night. Nor the girl on it.
4: What kind of business?
3: I have a small problem. Being out without a pass, I don't get paid.
4: Oh.
3: Money's necessary even in wartime. I had my ways back in L.A.
4: Oh?
3: Los Angeles to you. But I need a car. You get it, Gracie? Now, if you'd like a small demonstration, we can...
0: You know, a man boasts to a girl and decides to make good the boast. This very modern variation on that theme consisted of stopping the Jeep on the side of the road, cutting the engine, waiting. Half amused, half interested, the girl sat quietly as the soldier climbed out of the car and stationed himself in the shadows. Along the road came the bicycle, the girl on it pedaling swiftly, her thoughts a thousand miles away. She drew alongside the parked, half-hidden Jeep.
3: Okay, sister, I'll take that bike.
5: Hey, what's the idea? I've got to get home.
3: I want that bike, you hear?
5: Oh, I won't give it.
3: Shut up. You want one across the mouth?
5: Oh, no, you leave me alone. You leave me alone. You leave me alone.
3: How was that, Gracie? And she left her bag. There ought to be enough left in it for a couple of beers.
4: So that's the way you do it in L.A.?
3: Yeah.
4: You're all right, Tommy. Only next time, let's crack it for more than the price of a couple of beers.
0: Next time was the next evening, but early, before the bars closed. Gracie, the pin-up, said...
4: I won't go to work tomorrow night, and I know a spot off by itself. With a Jeep, we can get away fast, like you did it in L.A.
0: And they drove up to the spot, a small pub on a side road, and Gracie said...
4: Let's get to it, Tommy. They've got customers. That means money in the till.
0: But Tommy hesitated, and he said...
3: Too many.
4: Scared?
3: Oh, why take chances? There might even be a cop in there. Maybe later.
4: You promised. You said I'd be the lookout while you went in and collected.
3: Maybe later, not now.
4: Well, let's do something, Tom.
3: We'll find something. You want a thrill? We'll find something.
0: Drove away. A well-lighted, well-populated pub was not to Tom's liking. He preferred the dark roads, the byways, the lone victims. But Gracie wanted her thrill. Tom found it for her.
3: Hop in, miss.
6: Oh, is it really awfully nice of you?
4: But, Tom...
3: Oh, you wanted a thrill, baby. Well, you'll get it. Where are you headed, miss?
6: Well, out to Kingston, if it's on your way.
3: Yeah, it's on our way. You all set? Let's go.
0: Two girls and a boy racing along the unlighted road toward Kingston. Not much conversation. There never is with a hitchhiker in the car. Tom drove. Gracie waited. River flowed close to the highway. Black glass. Silent in the starlight.
4: What's wrong?
3: I think I have a flat.
4: Oh, I didn't hear
3: him. I said I think I have a flat.
4: Oh. Oh, yes. It does feel off a bit. The Jeep, I mean.
3: Felt like the left rear.
6: Can I help?
3: What if you'd get out, miss? You can leave your suitcase. The tools are under your seat.
6: Of course.
4: What can I do?
3: I'll need the jack. The handle is on the floor, Gracie.
4: Yeah, I've got it.
3: You, miss. I want your handbag.
6: What? Oh, no. No, you keep away from me.
3: Give me that bag.
6: Oh, help! Somebody! Help! Oh, no, get away from me. Get away. Pick up my dress.
4: Go on, Tubby. Grab her. Drop her up.
6: No, I won't. I won't. I...
3: Gracie, quick, give me the jack handle.
4: Here.
6: Let me go. What do you want?
3: Fight back, will you?
4: Hit her again, Tommy. Hit her.
3: What for? She's done. We got her stuff.
4: I think she's breathing.
3: So what? Give me a hand.
4: What'll we do with her?
3: Into the river. What do you suppose I picked this place for? get her feet.
5: Stop them.
3: Now, into the drink she goes.
5: Oh, Tom. Tom.
3: Well, did you get a thrill out of that, baby? That's the way we do it in L.A. Knock them over and dump them someplace where they won't be found. Okay, let's get going, Gracie. We got places to go and things to do tonight.
0: Nice, clean fun. The end of that night's work was a jackhandle. A jackhandle. It lies today in the Black Museum.
7: In just a moment, we will continue with the Black Museum, starring Orson Welles.

0: And now we continue with The Black Museum, starring Orson Welles.
1: It was to be some time before the jack handle came to rest in the Black Museum. A trail of blood and misadventure was yet to be blazed through wartime London. Tom and Grace were amateurs at crime like this, but they knew enough to cover their tracks. They ditched the Jeep, parking it in a rubbed street. They took cover during daylight, but night and the blackout were their cloak as they prowled for further victims.
2: I'm sick of walking.
3: Does my lady want her limousine?
2: I want a ride. Do you hear, Tommy boy?
3: Right here. Come on, we'll duck into this vestibule. Something will be along. Give me a kiss.
2: Oh, you never have enough.
3: Haven't kissed a babe in a doorway since L.A. Hmm, good.
2: What's that in your pocket?
3: This? You like it? Shell in the chamber, full clip.
2: Where'd you get it?
3: Army stores, Natch. Pretty?
2: Throw it away.
3: Are you kidding?
2: Do you know what they give you for carrying a pistol in this country?
3: Well, what's the difference? We killed that dame, didn't we? They take us, it's the chair anyway.
2: Well, over here, it's the rope. At 8 o'clock in the morning. I'm cold, Tommy. I'm cold.
3: You cold? Baby, you're the warmest thing in London. What's that, a car?
2: Must be.
3: Come on.
2: Throw the pistol away.
3: You want a ride, don't you? Hey, driver, give us a lift.
2: He's stopping for us.
3: Obliging fellow, isn't he? Where to, Yank? Your way, toward Shepherd's Bush. My girl's got kind of tired of walking.
2: This is awfully nice of you.
4: I'm a taxi, you know. Private car with hack license. I'll have to charge you for the ride.
3: Well, we don't mind, do we, honey? We got plenty of money. Hop in the back.
1: Private car with hack license. Driver, James Carter. Direction east through the blackout. The blue, shaded headlights barely glowing in the gloom. After a little distance.
3: Driver, we've changed our minds. How much would it cost me to go a little way further? Out as far as Shepherd's Bush?
1: Driver Carter obliged. It was his job. Pick up passengers, deliver them through the blackout wherever they wanted to go for a price. A living of sorts. Driver Carter thought of it as a living.
3: It's plenty deserted out here.
2: The Jerrys did a thorough job out this way.
3: It's near the docks, isn't it?
2: I suppose so.
3: It's a good place.
2: Perfect. You think he's got any money?
3: All right, driver, stop here.
4: Yes, sir. Nothing here but the rubble.
3: You heard me. Stop. You know what this is?
4: Service pistol.
3: You hold it, Gracie.
2: Got it.
3: And don't move, driver. She's got an itchy finger.
4: You can have my wallet.
3: Keep him covered, Gracie, while I open the front door. Give me back the gun.
2: Hurry, Tom.
3: All right, you, driver, get out. On this side.
4: You can have a car, too. Just leave me alone.
3: Gracie, did you ever see the hole a 45 makes in a man?
2: No, Tommy, never.
4: No, God!
3: It's big enough to put your fist through in the back where it came out. Let's toss him in the rubble. That'll do it. Now we can ride anywhere you want to go.
1: It doesn't take much to kill a man. You pull the trigger, the firing pin strikes the cartridge, the powder explodes, and then the bit of lead tears into the man. That's all. Nothing left but a few chemicals, which once were living flesh, a few rags of clothing. Toss it into the rubble.

0: Dawn. 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The sun moves warmly over the cold rubble over the dead. The night watchers start home. The fire wardens, weary but relieved after a quiet night, take a shortcut toward their breakfasts. A few hours' sleep.
1: Margie!
2: There! What's that?
1: Body, seems like.
2: This area was cleared out months ago.
1: He's fresh, that one. Let's have a look, shall we?
0: They had their look. It wasn't pleasant.
2: Shot through the chest.
1: Stay here. I'll find a call box.
0: The fire warden placed his call. He rang straight through to Scotland Yard. A short while later, a man picked up the telephone on his desk inside the gray stone building on the Thames.
3: Inspector Mason here.
4: Sergeant Davis, sir.
3: Go ahead, Sergeant.
4: The body found in the East End, sir, shot to death. Large caliber from the size of the wound. Probably a service pistol.
3: Identified as yet?
4: The identity papers are still on him, sir. James Carter, taxi driver, private car registration, tag number RD7445.
3: The car?
4: No sign of it, sir. Tire marks in the road. To a thoroughly bombed area, sir. Very little traffic.
3: Another one. Very well. Send out the usual teletype. Description of the car. You know, check for relations, friends of the deceased. Well, that's all we can do for now.
0: Routine. The teletype to all police stations. The constables memorize the details while they go on patrol. London is a big, sprawling city. The blackout isn't any help. That's all for now.

0: the wheels had begun to turn. Routine, inexorable, never-ending. And so, another telephone call.
1: Constable Gray, Inspector.
2: Yes?
1: Ladbroke Station. I believe I have the car that was posted this morning.
2: Uh-huh.
1: RD7445. Black sedan. It's parked in Bush Mews.
2: Yeah?
1: That's a dead end, sir. It's facing out.
2: Oh, very good, Gray. Stand by. We'll be along shortly.
0: A sharp-eyed constable on the blackout. The parked car. Routine. Inexorable. Inevitable.
2: Cut your engine, Sergeant. This'll do it.
3: Yes, sir.
2: Usual routine. If there's an attempt to drive out, turn on your headlights. The driver will be blinded.
3: Very good, sir.
2: Gray. Constable Gray.
4: Yes, sir.
2: Inspector Mason, CID. Anything yet?
4: No, sir, not yet. There's a pinhole in the blackout curtain, second-story window of the house behind the car. There was a light up there.
2: Mm-hmm. Nothing now.
4: It went out a moment ago, sir.
2: Right, take post behind the car, Gray. Accost anyone who approaches it. The area's covered. There'll be no escape.
4: Yes, sir.
0: The constable's footsteps fade and stop. Silence. Darkness. The trap is set. They wait. No movement, no sound. Not even the glow of a cigarette. Just darker shadows in the darkness. In the depths of the little mews, a door opens and closes. Footsteps briefly. Two pairs of footsteps. A car door opens. Then Constable Gray calls out,
5: "Don't start the engine there. You're under arrest.
2: Sergeant, your lights.
6: Tommy, the coppers.
5: They got us boxed.
2: Gray!
5: You won't take me.
2: Hold him, Gray.
5: Got him, sir. You got nothing on me.
2: Never mind that. It's my duty to inform you that you're under arrest. You'll be charged with murder. And I warn you that anything you say will be taken down in writing and may be used in evidence.
5: You can't prove anything.
2: Run the rule on him, Constable.
7: Yes, sir. This, sir. Service pistol.
2: No, good enough. Take them along.
7: All right, you two.
6: Don't touch me. I'll go along. He made me go with him. He threatened me with a pistol. He made me go along.
0: That was her cry. All through the trial, which followed swiftly. That was the plea of the tawdry little pin-up from the seamy side of London.
6: He made me do it. He hit me, showed me his pistol. He made me do it.
0: What are the robberies, the cheap, shilling-sized robberies?
6: Yes, I took that girl's purse. I went through the driver's wallet before we left his body, but he made me do it. You've got to believe me. He made me do it.
0: There were other far less hysterical witnesses, men who spoke with a calm certainty of truth. There was the ballistics expert.

There is absolutely no doubt. The bullet which killed James Carter, the driver of that hired car, was found in the flooring of the car. We have compared it with test bullets fired from the pistol found on the accused. The rifling marks are identical. The death bullet was fired from that pistol.

0: Tom Bennett, accused of murder, wanted for desertion by the United States Army, former bank clerk. He played his role defiantly.
1: I tell you, she's framing me. This whole deal was her idea. You should have seen the bang she got when she watched what was going on. Now she's trying to pass the buck to me.
0: And with customary thoroughness, Scotland Yard turned up a surprise witness.
2: Yes, those are the two. She gave him the jack handle and he hit me with it. They threw me in the river. The lorry driver found me. I know them anywhere.
3: He made me go along. He made me. I'll prove it. I'll show you where we left the jeep. The jack handle's still in it.
4: Gentlemen of the jury, have you reached a verdict?
5: We have, my lord.
4: Let the prisoners face the jury. What is your verdict?
5: We find both defendants guilty of murder and add a recommendation of mercy for the female prisoner.
0: Oh, yes, juries behave somewhat strangely at times. This one was impressed with a plea of compulsion, but not quite enough, it seems, to acquit Grace Harwell. Thus, it came about in due course that the judge pronounced the sentence.
4: Thomas Bennett, you have been found guilty of murder. The sentence of the court is that you be hanged by the neck until you are dead. And then may the Lord have mercy on your soul.
0: On Grace Harwell, the judge pronounced the same terrible sentence. But the jury's recommendation for mercy led the Home Secretary to commute this to penal servitude for life. A lifetime for Grace Harwell to remember.
3: He made me go along. He made me go along.
0: No jack handle. It lies today in the Black Museum. So much for the story of Grace and Tom. Tom's life ended on the scaffold. The life of Grace Harwell continues in the drab monotony of Holloway Prison. The service pistol, of course, and the jack handle remain in their places, their special places of honor, on a shelf in that curious room which is known in Scotland Yard as the Black Museum. And now, until next time, till we meet again in the same place, and I tell you another story of the Black Museum, I remain as always, obediently yours.
6: 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You just heard an episode of The Black Museum, which originally aired
7: Tuesday,
6: May 6th, 1952, 74 years ago today. Its title, The Jack Handle. Here's an episode of Tales of the Texas Rangers, which originally aired
7: Sunday,
6: May 6th, 1951, 75 years ago today. Its title, No Living Witnesses.
8: The National Broadcasting Company presents Joel McRae in Tales of the Texas Rangers. Tonight, transcribed from Hollywood, another authentic reenactment of a case from the files of the Texas Rangers. Of the Texas Rangers, starring Joel McRae as Ranger Jace Pearson. Texas, more than 260,000 square miles, and 50 men who make up the most famous and oldest law enforcement body in North America.

0: From the files of the Texas Rangers come these stories based on fact. Only names, dates, and places are fictitious for obvious reasons. The events themselves are a matter of record. Case for tonight, no living witnesses.
1: It is 11:30 a.m., a Monday morning in November 1939. Sheriff Ross Betsby turns his car into a quiet residential street of Harper's Landing, Texas. Seated in the car with him is Mrs. Blackburn, a medical assistant. She becomes increasingly nervous as they approach a sign marking the home of Dr. Walter Hennett.
2: Now, don't go getting jumpy, Ms. Blackburn. There could be 100 reasons for the doc to be missing.
3: Not Doc Hemmett, and you know it. It ain't like him to just disappear. No sign of him since Saturday night. Wasn't at church yesterday, and he ain't at his house this morning. He's always there for visiting hours at 9:30.
2: So he's probably out on a house call. Maybe over to the hospital at Ridge Hill.
3: If he was, the phone operator'd know about it. Besides, his car is still in the garage.
2: Well, here's the house. Better get out of the car and see if we can't raise him.
3: That's what I've been trying to do all morning.
2: You sure he wasn't at church yesterday?
3: Of course I'm sure. He always gave me a ride home to my place, and I'd always make Sunday breakfast for him before he'd start on his house calls. You don't work for a man for 10 years without learning his habits, especially a doctor.
2: Well, he's got to be around someplace.
4: Doc? Hello, Doc? Doc! Doc Hemmett!
2: Don't you have a key, Miss Blackburn?
3: Never needed one before. Front door to the waiting room's always been open, except at night.
2: Of course, he could have driven off with somebody, but... you know, I don't know.
3: But if he's here, why doesn't he answer?
2: Well, even doctors get sick, and Doc Hemmett's no youngster. He might have had a stroke.
3: Oh, what are you going to do, Sheriff?
2: We got to get inside. I got no legal right to bust in without a warrant. But that'll take time, and maybe this can't wait.
3: Why don't you just go in, then? Doc knows you. He'd understand.
2: If he doesn't understand, I reckon he'll just have to sue me for a broken window. I'll knock this one in with my gun, then I'll climb in and let you in through the door.
3: Well, hurry.
2: All right, come in. Where's Doc's bedroom?
3: Back here.
2: Not here. Bed's been used, though.
3: It was all made up Saturday night when I left.
2: And he slept here Saturday night. Bathroom door is open. Nothing in there. Reckon we better go through the rest of the house. Kitchen's clear. You can see out back through the window. There's nothing there either.
3: Sheriff, I'm frightened.
2: The sliding door to his office was closed when we come into the waiting room. Better have a look at that office. If he isn't in here, I don't know.
3: Oh, Sheriff!
2: You better stay back, Miss Blackburn.
3: Oh, Dr. Hemmett.
2: Dressed in a robe and pajamas.
3: Oh.
2: Must have had a heart attack. Come in here to get something for it and... wait a minute.
3: What is it? On his robe. It looks like blood.
2: Tis blood. From a bullet wound. He's been murdered.
0: Sheriff Betsby made an immediate request for the aid of a Texas Ranger. Ranger Jace Pearson was assigned. He joined the sheriff at the home of Dr. Hemmett shortly after 1 p.m.
2: Jace, this is Miss Blackburn. She was Doc's helper. This is Ranger Pearson, Miss Blackburn.
5: Howdy.
6: Howdy, ma'am.
2: I asked Miss Blackburn to stay until you got here. Reckon she knows more about Doc than anybody.
6: I gather you didn't live here in the house, ma'am.
3: No. I have my own place.
6: I don't know just what I'd like to ask you yet until I look around. Would you mind waiting a little longer?
3: I'll stay as long as you need me.
6: Thanks, ma'am. Where's the body, Sheriff?
2: In the office. Through that sliding door. I've been keeping it closed off. Nobody's been in here but me and one deputy. He just took a couple of pictures.
6: Good. Medical examiner been here yet?
2: No, but he'll be along soon. He's driving down from Hesterville.
6: Mark alongside the doc's temple here. Bruise about 2 inches long. It's a pretty heavy blow. Looks like he might have been knocked out with a gun barrel.
7: Yeah, that figures. Because he wasn't standing up when he was shot. He was lying here on the floor.
6: What makes you think so?
7: Bullet went right through the chest and buried in the floor under him. I moved him a little and I dug the slug out. Here. 45.
6: Yeah. There's something funny about this, though. Quite a bit of blood on this examination table, almost 6 feet away from the body.
8: Yeah, I wondered about that myself.
6: The instrument tray and surgical dressings pulled up beside the table. There's a couple of hypodermic needles that look like they've been used.
7: Well, Jace, Doc couldn't have been trying to treat his own wound. He never moved after he was shot, or that slug wouldn't have been on the floor right under him. Of course, he might have staggered around before he was shot, after he got hit on the head.
6: It still wouldn't account for the blood on this table. There was no bleeding from the mark on his head.
7: That means the blood on the table come from somebody else.
6: Medical examiner can type it for us later. I want to see Mrs. Blackburn for a minute.
7: We can use some help from you now, Miss Blackburn.
3: I'll tell you anything I can.
6: Mrs. Blackburn, was it part of your job to clean the doctor's office?
3: Yes. Every day after his final visiting hours.
6: According to the sign outside, his evening hours were from 5 to 7 p.m.
3: That's right.
6: You cleaned the place after 7 p.m. Saturday night?
3: Yes.
6: What time did you leave?
3: Well, the doctor had a few calls to make after visiting hours, house calls. I waited until he got back and fixed his dinner for him. I reckon it was late when I left. After 10 o'clock.
6: Uh-huh. Look through the door of the examination room for a minute.
3: Yes, sir.
6: Is that surgical tray usually in that position? I mean, did you leave it like that Saturday night?
3: No. Everything was put away in the cabinet.
6: How about the examination table? You cleaned that off Saturday night?
3: Yes.
6: Was the doctor expecting any patient after you left, late?
3: No, he said he was going right to bed.
7: And he must have gone, too, Jace. The bed had been slept in. You can see what he was wearing.
3: Poor Doc.
6: I think it'd be all right for you to go home now, ma'am. If I need any more information, we can reach you there.
3: Thank you.
7: Tell the deputy outside that I said to drive you home.
3: I'd as soon walk. Get some air.
7: Yes, well, thanks for helping, Miss Blackburn. Well, that settles one thing, Jace. Doc had an unexpected patient late Saturday night. Somebody who routed him out of bed and killed him. But why?
6: I got an idea. It was to keep the doc from calling you.
7: Keep him from calling me? What do you mean?
6: Whoever came here was hurt, bleeding. So it wasn't a planned visit. Not somebody who came here deliberately to kill the doc. Doc was killed to keep him from talking about the visit.
7: Oh, Doc Hammett would never talk about a patient's business.
6: Only in one case, where the law would require it. He'd have to report it if he treated anybody for a bullet wound.
7: Yeah, that's right, Jace. That could be it. That probe on the instrument tray has blood on it. And that's just what a doc could use to dig out a bullet.
6: I know. I've had a few dug out myself. Let's comb this examination room again.
7: What are you looking

0: Be the same gun.
1: Fella we're after must have been in a gunfight then.
0: That's the way it shapes up. With all that blood, he couldn't have come far. Couldn't have waited too long to get to a doctor. And the chances are he wasn't alone. Somebody must have been helping him.
1: Oh, they could have just left Doc knocked out, trussed him up, and gotten away. Why'd they have to kill him?
0: I can't answer that one. When the medical examiner gives us the wounded man's blood type, I'm going to send the two slugs we've got through to Austin for a ballistic check. Get a rundown on every police report involving gunplay that took place anywhere within 100 miles of here on Saturday night. The medical examiner came and after a quick check gave us the blood type of the man we were after. I arranged for the two slugs we had to be sent through to Austin, at the same time phoned for a complete report on all shooting incidents that had occurred on Saturday night. Then the sheriff and I started to drive to his office.
1: This looks like a tough one to me, Jace. We got a blood type to check for, but I reckon a million people in Texas have type O blood.
0: Yeah, but not all of them are going to have a recent bullet wound they can't account for.
1: You're right. If we find one who's been wounded. But for all we know, the man Doc treated might have got himself shot by accident.
0: If he did, he wouldn't have killed the Doc to keep him from reporting it.
1: Guess you got me hogtied on that point, Jace. But all the same, I don't know.
0: Hold it a minute, Sheriff.
2: KTXA to Unit 10.
0: That's for me. Unit 10 to KTXA. Go ahead.
2: Have info you requested on cases involving firearms. None report in your general vicinity for Saturday night.
0: 10-4.
2: There is possible lead, though, Unit 10.
0: What is it?
2: Body of man killed by gunfire discovered a few hours ago on slope of Thunder Ridge, Roebling County. About 70 miles west your present location. Time of death not yet determined. Waiting report of medical examiner.
0: 10-4. Is another unit assigned to that case?
2: Unit 3 covering.
0: This unit proceeding to join Unit 3 to explore possibility of link between two killings.
2: 10-4. Best approach to scene is west slope of Thunder Ridge. You'll have to leave car, go in mounted.
0: 10-4.
2: Unit 3 making contact by field set. We'll notify Unit 3 if you're coming.
0: 10-4, Unit 10, clear.
2: KDXA, Austin.
1: You think that might hook up with us, Jace?
0: It's the only thing that's turned up. Another Ranger unit's there, Unit 3. That's Steve Clark. We can work it together. Suppose I leave you on deck here to cover anything that turns up.
1: Suits me. Just drop me at my office. Even if this fellow you're going to see was killed on Saturday night, Jace, it could still be a coincidence.
0: I know. But it'll stop being a coincidence if he was killed by the same .45 that was used to murder Doc Hemmett. I dropped the sheriff off, then headed for Thunder Ridge. When I got to the base, I unloaded charcoal from my horse trailer and started the climb. The sun was sinking as I started up the slope and darkness came fast. I spotted torches moving like fireflies. I rode for them. Easy, easy, charcoal. Watch your footing, boy. Hello there.
3: Hello.
0: That you, Steve?
3: Yeah. Jace?
0: Right. Coming up to you.
3: Hold up back there. Rest your horses a second.
0: Howdy, Steve.
4: Howdy, Jace. Got a walkie-talkie message you were coming. Didn't come down the road to meet you because we wanted to get the body out of here. The medical examiner can't do much till we get it into town.
0: Where is the body?
4: Back there on a pack mule with the sheriff's deputies. I'm leading the way down.
0: Yeah, might as well get moving then. I'll ride with you.
4: Right.
5: All right, we're going to move again. Follow this gully all the way down and watch your step. Come on, boy.
0: Come on, Sharky. Any line on how long he's been dead?
5: Not for sure, but I think it's going to fit in with what you're looking for. What I can judge, he was killed Saturday night.
0: You got anything to back that up?
5: Yeah, the man's a cowpoke. Works on that ranch at the base of the ridge. He rode up here Saturday night to see some Mexican gal he's been courting. But he never did get back to the ranch after he left her shack.
0: I wonder why anybody traveled all the way up here to kill him. He was ambushed on the way back to the ranch. It'd been just as easy for the killer to wait until he hit the flat down by the ranch.
5: Funny you should say that.
0: Why?
5: Because he was shot down on the flat.
0: Well, then how'd his body get up here?
5: Near as I can figure, he started to ride back up to get help. He wasn't killed right off, fell out of the saddle and died where he fell.
0: Seems to me he'd have ridden onto the ranch for help.
5: Well, the ranch house is 11 miles off. Back up this way was only 1 mile. Jace, I'll be able to show you the whole thing when we get down. I'll follow his tracks both ways. Say, you leave your car near mine?
0: Yeah.
5: Well, the shooting took place not far from where we're parked. There was a break in the fence there and the marks of a truck, but they weren't deep enough to make a cast of them.
0: You mean whoever gunned him had a truck down there?
5: Yeah, that's right, Jace. But say, there are cattle tracks all over the place, too.
0: That might mean he surprised somebody who was trying to run some stock off the place.

0: Yeah, not only trying, but succeeding. A few white faces that were grazing in that section can't be located. Did this fit in with your doctor killing?
1: Depends on whether your cowpoke was killed by a .45 and whether he returned fire and hit one of the men he saw down there.
0: Well, he fought with him, all right. He was carrying a saddle rifle. He dropped it when he got hit, I reckon. I found it beside his tracks down below. I already sent it on to Austin.
1: Only one thing you got to tell me then, and I'll know if the two killings go hand in hand. What kind of a rifle was the cowpoke using?
0: What kind are you looking for, Jase?
1: Savage 303.
0: You got a case. That's what it was.
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2: We continue now with Tales of the Texas Rangers and tonight's case, No Living Witnesses, an authentic story from the files of the Texas Rangers.
1: The cowpoke and Dr. Hammett had been killed by the same man, all right. Ballistics proved the bullet dug out of the floor from under the doctor was a twin to the .45 taken out of the murdered cowpoke. Steve Clark and I put our horses in the double trailer I was towing and headed for Harper's Landing.
0: Ballistic boys at the lab didn't take long comparing those slugs, did they?
1: They never do.
0: It all fits. They even test fired the cowpoke's rifle. It fired the slug Doc Hammett took out of that patient we're looking for.
1: We're not only looking for him, we're going to find him and whoever was with him.
0: It must be more than one man, all right. What you told me about the blood on that piece of denim shirt, he couldn't have been in any condition to drive by himself, not all the way to Harper's Landing.
1: Yeah, 70 miles. And he must have known he was going to need a doctor.
0: Hey, you look like that gives you an idea.
1: It does. I think it answers a question the sheriff asked me. Why they killed the doc instead of just tying him up?
0: And what's the answer?
1: They killed him because they didn't just happen by his place. They knew Doc Hammett, and he knew them.
0: That's a big conclusion, Jase.
1: It's not hard to reach either. Look, Steve, Doc Hammett's house in Harper's Landing isn't on the main street through town. It's on a side street, not easy to find in the middle of the night, unless you knew where it was. Not only that, but they had to pass through two bigger towns on the way there. Towns with more than one doctor. Steve, if you were shot and wanted to keep it covered, but you had to be treated, what would you do?
0: Well, go to my own family doc, I reckon, and hope that I could talk him into keeping it quiet. Hey, you're right, Jase. That means the men we're after must live in or near Harper's Landing.
1: Let's say on a ranch somewhere outside the town. Someplace they could have taken stolen cattle.
0: We know the brand mark and those stolen white faces. Say, we're going to do some range riding?
1: Until we find them. Until they show up for sale at some commission house or auction barn.
0: You think the sheriff will be willing to ride with us?
1: Of course he will. Doc Hammond was a friend of his, and the sheriff doesn't take to killers.
4: Larson Ranch is about 2 miles farther on. Might stop there and get some grub if you'd like.
0: I'm all for it, Sheriff. How about it, Jase? Haven't taken much eating time for the past 2 days.
1: Why don't you just grab a handful of range grass? It's loaded with vitamins.
0: You'll be loaded with buckshot if you come up with any more ideas like that.
4: Yeah, come on, Jase, before we get so skinny that a gust of wind will lift us right out of the saddle.
1: Okay. I guess the horses can use a rest.
0: You see there, Sheriff? He don't care about us, just the horses.
1: Look who's talking. I never saw you sit down to a meal without seeing to it that your horse was fed and watered first.
0: I was only kidding, Jase. Let's get out of that Larson place.
4: All right. Get up, boy.
0: Yeah. I wish we'd find some sign of those white faces. We must have looked over a couple of thousand head without finding a single altered brand.
1: They got to be around, Steve. They haven't been sold through any commission house or barn. All records have been checked back through last Saturday.
4: Yeah, we better find them soon before too many people know what we're doing. Ranchers who've seen us know we're not riding this range for exercise.
1: Yeah, that the Larson Ranch off there to the right of the mesa?
4: There? Nope, that place belongs to Yancey Coburn and his son, Jed.
1: Yeah, pull up a minute.
0: Oh, boy. Yeah, those cattle are acting kind of funny, Jase.
1: Yeah. Disturbed and excited, milling around.
0: Can't see any reason for it. Wide open range. No sign of a coyote or a mountain cat.
1: It must be something they smell. I've seen them act just that way when a beef has been slaughtered on the range. Blood smell stirs them up and they start bunching just like that.
4: No, nothing in that herd to interest us, though, Jace. Can see none of them's white faces.
5: Yeah, white parts might have been painted over. You know, that kind of camouflage been used before.
1: I can't tell till we get close up. We're going to have to check them sooner or later. Might as well be now.
4: Well, there goes our lunch, Steve.
5: Yeah, I guess they eat on the Coburn place, too.
4: Yeah, but Yancey and Jed ain't exactly hospitable. Well, come on. Get up, boy.
1: Yeah. Oh, Sharky.
4: Come on.
5: Yeah, they're bunching right along Coburn's fence line.
1: That's good. We won't have to cut the fence. We can just tie the horses off there and climb through.
4: They sure are acting up.
1: All right, hold up. Ooh.
4: Oh, ooh,
1: Sharky.
4: Oh,
5: I'll hold the wire, Jake.
1: Thanks. Climb through, Sheriff. Then I'll come through and hold it for Steve.
4: Right.
1: Okay, Steve. Come ahead.
5: Okay. I'm clear. Let it go.
4: Yeah. Ain't no strange stock here, Jace. They're all wearing Coburn's brand.
5: Yeah, I can't spot any that have been altered. Besides, there's not a white face in the lot. It's either plain now. What are they so head up about?
4: It beats me. What are you looking at, Jace?
1: Tracks. The way they've been milling around. Marks form a big circle. The boulder over there seems to be the middle of it. They move up toward it, and then they start to mill and pull back. Come on.
4: Wow. Look at the mess of red ants around that boulder.
5: Why, they're just pouring in and out of that varmint hole under it. Hey, look at them.
1: That hole's bigger than it looks. Most of it's been covered by the boulder. Hey, let's see if we can move it out, Steve.
5: Yeah. Jam too tight, Jake.
1: Yeah, there's enough of an opening for my arm. I'll stretch flat and stick my hand down there.
4: Well, watch out, Jace. You'll get ants all over you.
1: I don't care about the ants so much. I just hope I don't get a mess of gopher teeth in my hand.
5: Feel anything down there?
1: Yeah. Look, quick line.
5: Hey, Jace, you better wash that off right away.
1: I will. You got your wire clippers?
5: Sure. What's the matter?
1: Cut the fence and bring the horses through. We're going to pull this boulder.
4: Why, Jace? What's down there?
1: It felt like a bunch of fresh-skinned beef hides. They were hides, all right. Stripped from a half dozen white face. The place where the brands should have been were burned over to obliterate what had been there. Packed the hides on our horses and headed for the Coburn Ranch house.
4: They sure wiped out any proof on those hides, Jace.
1: Yeah. If there wasn't something wrong with them, they wouldn't have gone to the trouble of hiding them.
5: Pretty smart butchering the stuff before they sold it.
1: Probably figured every commission house in the state would be watching for brands. They couldn't risk altering them, and they couldn't risk keeping the stock around. You seen the Coburns lately, Sheriff?
4: Haven't seen Jed for some time, but I saw Yancey only last night at the drugstore in town.
1: Yeah? He buying something?
4: Yeah, he was. A lot of stuff. Bandages, adhesive tape. I saw the druggist wrapping it up.
5: Sounds like the stuff they'd need to change dresses on a bad wound, Jace.
4: They were coming to their sheds. The house is just the other side of them.
1: Ride right into the sheds. Leave the horses there. I don't want them to see these hides yet.
4: Okay. Here we are. Oh, boy. Oh,
1: ooh, ooh, Charlie. Ooh.
5: Take a look on that floor there, Jace. Over there.
1: Yeah. One spot cleaned up mighty good. But look. Look at the beam right over it. Meat hooks. A little blood on them.
5: Yeah, must have done his butchering right here. Made awful sure to get that floor clean.
1: Let's go talk to him.
4: There's Yancey now at the back screen door. Howdy, Yancey.
6: What you fellas want on my place?
4: The Rangers want to have a little talk with you.
6: I ain't got much time for talking. I got work to do.
1: And so have we. Where's your son?
6: I don't know.
5: What do you mean, you don't know?
6: Just like I said, I don't know. Now, anything else I can help you with?
4: Don't get smart, Yancey. You know where Jed is, you better talk up.
6: He took himself a little trip down to Mexico.
4: Suppose you invite us in and tell us all about it.
6: Reckon I don't have to have you in if I don't want you, Sheriff.
1: He's perfectly right, Sheriff. So Steve and I'll just wait here while you ride into town and get a warrant. Then we can invite ourselves in.
4: You want to make us do it the hard way, Yancey?
6: I ain't got nothing to hide. Want to come in? Come in.
1: You keep a gun in the house?
6: Shotgun there in the corner by the stove.
5: How about a .45, Yancey?
6: Never owned one.
1: You haven't slaughtered any beef lately either, have you?
6: Any log in it?
5: Nobody said there was. Stashing the hides away under a boulder is a little bit unusual.
4: You're getting kind of pale, Yancey.
6: There ain't no...
1: What'd you stop for, Yancey? You're about to say there aren't any brand marks left on those hides, weren't you?
6: You putting words in my mouth.
1: Choose your own words, but answer me. Tell the truth. Where's your son, Jed?
6: I told you he's...
1: He's not in Mexico. He's holed up someplace recovering from a wound. The wound Doc Hemet was killed for treating.
6: I don't know what you're talking about. Jed ain't here, I tell you.
7: Jace, look at that ladder there in the corner.
6: Just a ladder? I was fixing to do some paint.
1: A man who's going to paint usually buys some paint before he brings a ladder in. What's that up in the ceiling?
4: Looks like an entry into the attic.
6: Get out of here! Get out! Get out! Get your hands off that shotgun!
7: Oh. That's better. I'll hold this for safekeeping. You might hurt somebody.
1: Keep him covered, Steve. I'm going to use that ladder and see what we got upstairs.
4: I'll help you, Jace. Jed's probably up there, and he ain't the kind to come quiet if he's cornered.
8: That's right, Sheriff! Get covered, Sheriff!
9: Kill him, Jed!
8: Get up, Yancey! Don't move!
10: Be smart, Jed. You can't get out of that attic.
8: No! But I can blow the head off anyone who comes up here to take now. I gotta see you first, remember that?
10: We don't have to come up after you, Jed. We can rake every foot of that ceiling with gunfire. Yeah, that's just a sample. You can make it look like a sieve, and you look like one with it. Now, you better get down here with your father while you still got the chance.
6: Come down, Jed. Come down, or they'll kill you. We didn't do nothing. They can't prove nothing.
10: How about it, Jed?
8: All right. But my leg is hurt. You have to bring the ladder on to help me down.
10: Sure. Just to make it friendly. Open that trap all the way and drop your gun down here.
8: All right.
10: Yeah, that's better. All right, Sheriff. Set the ladder up again. This is the gun we wanted, Steve.
7: Yeah, .45.
8: All right, Jed. Ease yourself down and I'll help you.
4: My leg hurts. Come on. Look, we didn't do nothing.
6: And that's all we ever gonna see. We didn't do nothing, yeah.
1: You'll love it up in Huntsville, then. It's full of innocent fellows just like you. You ready, Steve?
7: Yeah.
1: Sheriff?
4: All set, Jace.
1: Good. All right, Yancey, Jed, get moving.

0: throughout their trial, Yancey and Jed Coben steadfastly denied any crime. However, Jed's blood type matched the blood found in the office of Dr. Hemmett, and ballistic experts definitely identified his .45 caliber gun as the weapon used to murder both Dr. Hemmett and the cowboy whose body was found on Thunder Ridge. It took the jury less than 2 hours to bring in a verdict of guilty. The Cobens were sentenced to Huntsville Penitentiary for the rest of their natural lives.
1: And now, here again is the star of our show, Joel McRae.
2: I believe you'll enjoy an amusing story I heard recently. It comes from a young lady who lives in the Lone Star State. It seems that a Sunday school teacher was making quite an impression with the little ones in her class as she told how the pharaohs of early Egypt drove the children of Israel from that land. A little fellow in the front row was biting his nails fiercely as the teacher went on to describe the cruelties inflicted upon the Israelites, how they were beaten and driven forth without food or water. When the story was over, the young fry stared straight ahead. Finally, he snapped, "Gee whiz, where were the Texas Rangers?" See you next week, folks. Good night.

0: Joel McRae is currently seen starring in the Universal International Technicolor production, Frenchie. Tonight's cast included Tony Barrett, Virginia Gregg, Herb Ellis, Ed Begley, and Parley Bear. This story was transcribed and adapted by Joel Murcott, and the program was produced and directed by Stacy Keach. Hal Gibney speaking.
1: Three chimes mean good times on NBC. Turn back the calendar. Tomorrow evening, the Railroad Hour takes you back to a golden bygone era with a refreshing presentation of the musical comedy High Button Shoes. Railroad Hour singing star Gordon McRae is joined by Margaret Whiting for this program. And remember, tomorrow you'll also hear a concert by the Boston Pops Orchestra. 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

0: 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Here's an episode of Nick Carter, Master Detective. This episode originally aired Sunday, May 6th, 1945, 81 years ago today. Its title, The Vanishing Lady.
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0: This is the story of a man known the world over as one of the most daring and resourceful characters in the history of detective fiction. A man whose name has become a symbol of the triumph of right and justice over the sinister forces of crime and lawlessness. A man recognized as one of the great masters of deduction. Nick Carter, Master Detective. Today's exciting case,
1: The Vanishing Lady.
0: Another exciting chapter dramatized from the life story of Nick Carter. 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And now for today's exciting case from the life of Nick Carter. As we look in on Nick Carter today, we find him in his laboratory at the top of the old brownstone house on the corner of 5th and 4th. It is night. The laboratory is dark except for the strange, unearthly glow of a small mercury vapor lamp which casts an eerie light into the intent and watchful eyes of the great detective, Nick Carter. There is silence. Someone moves in the shadow.
2: You're right, Patsy. The ultraviolet ray shows that two different inks were used in the writing of this will. Mm-hmm. Yeah, the whole job's a forgery. That's all. Turn on the lights.
3: Oh, praise be. Now I can go home and get a night's sleep for a change.
2: Oh, no, not yet. Get the vaporizer ready. I want to test this sheet of paper for latent fingerprints.
3: Well, you want iodine or osmium tetroxide?
2: Tetroxide. I want to take pictures.
3: Okay.
2: Iodine just isn't photogenic. Take it easy, Patsy. It's only the night bell. Somebody's at the front door, so...
3: I guess I'll never get over having my stomach do nip-ups if a phone or a doorbell rings suddenly in the middle of the night. Here, you take this stuff. I'll go down and see who it is.

0: Mr. Carter, you are Mr. Nick Carter.
1: Why, yes. What seems to be the trouble?
0: It's my wife. She's disappeared. We had a quarrel, and now she's gone.
1: Well, I wouldn't be too upset, Mr.
0: Ashford, Harold Ashford. But I am upset. Anyone would be. You see, she's going to have a baby.
1: When?
0: No, any minute. I mean, any hour. She was on her way to the hospital. That's when she disappeared, right on the steps of Mercy Hospital.
1: Why weren't you with her at the time?
0: I just told you we had a quarrel. Don't you see?
1: Now, look here, Mr. Ashford.
2: Oh, just a minute, Nick. I think we'd get more information if we gave Mr. Ashford a chance to collect himself. Here, sit down in this easy chair.
0: Thanks. You're very kind, Mrs. Carter. I guess you've been through this yourself.
2: Oh, no, my name's Bowen. Miss Patsy Bowen.
0: Oh, I'm sorry. I mean, I apologize.
2: That's perfectly all right, Mr. Ashford. You see, I was one of a large family, so I do know a little about these things. Mr. Carter, on the other hand...
1: Now, look here, Patsy. Mr. Ashford didn't come here, did he?
2: Quiet, Nick. You may be tops when it comes to scientific detection, but how you ever passed in applied psychology? Now, Mr. Ashford, suppose you tell us all about it from the beginning.
0: Yes. Yes, of course.
1: Patsy, sometimes I have to hand it to you.
2: Thanks. All right, Mr. Ashford, you and your wife were expecting a baby. What's her name, by the way?
0: Nora. She was Nora Brent.
2: Mm-hmm.
0: Her two uncles own the Brent Tubing and Appliances Company.
1: Then she has money.
0: Oh, no. Her father was a minister. He died before we met. Her uncles never approved of me. You see, I'd been married before.
1: Widowed or divorced?
0: Divorced. That's what her uncles didn't approve of. And besides, Nora's a good 10 years younger than I am. They say I married her on the rebound. You see, she had a childhood sweetheart, Jim Stanley, a boy she'd known all her life. He was reported missing with a carrier that went down in the Pacific. That was 2 years ago. Nora was pretty cut up about it. My first wife had just run away with another man.
1: So you consoled each other?
0: Well, maybe just at first, but it didn't take long for us to realize that we were made for each other. You've got to believe me, Mr. Carter, we loved each other. We were ideally happy.
1: No arguments? No differences of opinion?
0: No, never. That is, not until today.
1: And what happened today?
0: This morning, a letter came for Nora. It was addressed to Nora Brent, not Mrs. Ashford, mind you. And up in the corner of the envelope, the sender's name and address read, Chief Petty Officer Jim Stanley, Tappan Avon Hospital.
2: But that's the man she was in love with, the man who was supposed to be dead. Now he's in a hospital only 5 miles down the bay.
1: I take it she got excited when she saw the letter.
0: I knew she would, Mr. Carter, and, well, maybe it was jealousy. Maybe I was afraid of what might happen. You see, we were expecting the baby almost any time, so...
1: So what?
0: So I destroyed the letter.
1: Hmm. Very short-sighted.
0: I realize that now, but I couldn't bear to think of losing her. I'd have done anything to prevent it. It
2: would have been much better to have brought the whole thing out into the open.
0: It's too late now. It's happened. Just what I was afraid of. We were sitting in my den after dinner tonight. I was so worried, I just couldn't seem to take my eyes off her. Pretty soon I realized I was making her nervous, so I said I thought I'd go to bed and read. I just got into my pajamas when the phone rang. I let Nora answer it because her uncle, Timothy Brent, generally called about that time to find out how Nora was feeling.
2: Oh, so the uncles had forgiven her for marrying you.
0: Oh, yes. Tim Brent's a swell guy. He came right around to see us as soon as Paul, the other uncle, died 5 months ago. Paul never forgave us. Even cut Nora out of his will.
1: Stubborn old customer, huh? And was it Uncle Tim on the telephone?
0: No. I could hear Nora's voice, but not what she was saying. She was talking on the extension in the dining room. Well, pretty soon she opened the bedroom door. She was sort of quiet, white.
3: Harold, what did you do with that letter?
0: What letter, Nora?
3: The one from Jim Stanley. I just talked to him.
0: But, Nora, there wasn't any letter. You mean Jim's alive?
3: Harold, you've never lied to me before. How could you? How could you?
0: Nora, please, I can explain.
3: I don't want any explanations. I don't want... What?
0: Nora. Nora, darling, what's wrong? What's the matter?
3: Baby, I've got to get to the hospital. I've got...
0: Nora, please, darling, don't be frightened. Just as soon as I get dressed again, I'll
3: take it. It's probably Uncle Tim. Hello? Oh, yes, Uncle Tim. No, something's happened. It's the baby. I'm going to the hospital right away. Please call Dr. Jenkins and tell him that I need him. Tell him to come right away.
0: Nora, for heaven's sakes, wait just a minute until I
3: get... No, Harold, I'm going for good. I don't ever want to see you again.

0: And she left without you?
1: Yes. I heard the front door slam while I was putting on my shoes. I ran after her, but it's too late. Old Joe, that's the man who has the taxi on our corner, pulled away just as I ran out the front door. It was 20 minutes before I got another cab. I drove to Mercy Hospital as fast as I could make the driver go. It couldn't have taken us more than 12 minutes to get there, but it seemed like hours.
2: What happened when you got to the hospital?
1: I rushed up the steps into the reception room and demanded that the nurse ask at the desk to take me to my wife.
0: And?
1: They said they hadn't laid eyes on her. Well,
2: maybe she went somewhere there.
1: That's what I thought. I thought maybe she'd been in an accident, or maybe the baby had been born in the way. I thought all kinds of horrible things. Then I remembered Joe, the taxi driver, owned the cab my wife had driven off in, so I drove back home again. Joe swears he drove her straight to Mercy Hospital. He even watched her go up the steps and open the big front door.
0: Very interesting. Patsy, I think we shall have to interview both Joe and the nurse at the desk.
1: Well, I was hoping you'd say that, Mr. Carter. I brought Joe along. His cab's waiting outside. He can drive us to the hospital.

0: Well, what can Joe tell Nick about the vanishing lady that he hasn't already told her husband, Harold? And how could Nora open the big front door of the hospital and yet apparently never enter it? 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And now back to our story. As we see Nick Carter again, he and Patsy and Harold Ashforth are in old Joe's cab, which is whirling them off to Mercy Hospital, on whose steps Mrs. Ashforth disappeared less than an hour previously as she was on her way there to have a baby. Nick is questioning the driver.
1: Look here, Joe.
2: Yeah?
1: You're sure it was Mrs. Ashforth who drove to Mercy Hospital tonight?
2: Sure, I'm sure. I'd know her anyways.
1: When you got to the hospital, did you help her up the steps?
2: No, I helped her out of the cab, and just as she opens the door, a man comes out from under the portico, and she runs to him. He puts his arms around her. So I guessed it was somebody she knowed, and I drove off.
1: Who was this man? What did he look like?
2: Well, I couldn't rightly say. It was too dark.
1: I see.
2: Well, here you are. Here's the hospital.
1: Oh, wait here, Joe. We may need you again.
2: Yeah, sure.

0: The reception desk is over here, Mr. Carter. That's the nurse that told me my wife was... Well, look who's there talking to her. It's Uncle Tim.
1: What's been going on here, I'd like to know? What if the baby did decide to arrive ahead of time? Turner Hospital is here to take care of cases like that.
2: But I tell you, Mr. Brent, we didn't turn your niece away. Mrs. Ashworth never came here. I swear to you, she never walked in that door.
3: Then why did I just get this wire saying you were full up?
4: Mind if I have a look at that telegram, Mr. Brent?
3: And who in blazes are you?
0: This is Nick Carter, Uncle Tim. He's trying to find out what's happened to Nora.
3: Why in thunder didn't you stick with Nora? You'd done your duty as a father. We'd know where she was.
4: Suppose you let me look at that telegram, see what I can make of it.
3: Oh, yes. Yes, of course.
4: Mercy Hospital full. Mrs. Ashforth taken elsewhere. Everything under control. No cause for anxiety. Signed, Mrs. Mary Brown. Who's Mrs. Brown?
3: Never heard of her. Hugh Harold?
0: Name means absolutely nothing to me.
4: Mary Brown. Nice, indefinite sort of name. Let's see. This telegram was handed in at the Midtown station at 10:45.
0: That was only a few minutes after Nora left the house.
4: Yes. Interesting. When did you receive the telegram, Mr. Brent?
3: About 10 minutes ago. I came right over here. I only live 3 blocks away.
4: Why didn't you receive it earlier? Should have had it 3/4 of an hour ago.
3: I suppose I would have if I'd been home, but I went to a late movie.
4: Patsy.
5: Yes, Nick.
4: Suppose you go to the telegraph office, where I was sent from. See if you can get a line on who handed it in. Then get hold of a nurse's registry. It's just possible there may be a nurse by the name of Mary Brown.
5: Okay.
4: There is, find out what hospital or sanatorium she works out of. Report back to Mr. Ashforth's apartment.
5: Right, Nick. I'm on my way.
4: And you, Mr. Ashforth, I suggest you go home. I have a hunch you'll get a telegram yourself in the not-too-distant future.
0: You think so? Maybe there's one there already. I'll see you later.
4: Mr. Brent, tell me, you really think your niece is still in love with this fellow, Jim Stanley?
3: It's my personal opinion, Mr. Carter, that she found she didn't love her husband. She took that way out to sort of keep him at arm's length. Well, I guess I'll be getting on home. Is there something more I can do for you?
4: No, I think you've done everything we could expect, Mr. Brent. But there are still a few questions I'd like to ask the nurse at the reception desk. Good night.
3: Good night, Mr.
4: Now then, sister.
2: Honest, Mr. Carter, Mrs. Ashworth didn't come here tonight. We don't turn away cases like hers ever.
4: Mr. Ashworth's doctor, what's his name?
2: Stevens. He takes care of all the Brents and the Ashworths.
4: Did he show up at any time tonight?
2: Oh, no, sir. He hasn't been here all either.
4: And yet Nora told her uncle to get hold of him. I wonder. Oh, I see there's a telephone down the hall. Suppose you ask the operator to connect me with the ambulatory ward at Tappan Base Hospital. And while I'm getting that call, you might phone Dr. Stevens' house and find out for me why he didn't get round to deliver the Ashworth baby. Oh, let him think it's a routine inquiry from the hospital. Will you do that for me?
2: Oh, anything I can do for you is a pleasure, Mr. Carter, I'm sure.
4: Thanks, sister. I'll take the call down here.
2: Gee. Myrtle, connect the gentleman on the hall phone with the Tappan Base Hospital. Yeah, the Tappan Base Hospital, the ambulatory ward. Yeah, it's Mr. Nick Carter, the detective. Hurry up, will you, Myrtle?
4: Hello? Is this the doctor in charge of the ambulatory ward?
6: That's right.
4: Nick Carter speaking. I want to find out about a patient named Jim or James Stanley.
6: Oh, yes, of course, Mr. Carter. What would you like to know?
4: Where is he now?
6: Well, I don't know. He made a telephone call earlier in the evening, and apparently it upset him very much. He said he had to get into town at once, so, well, we let him go.
4: He didn't say where he was going?
6: No, but I gather it was somewhere in town. If you think there's anything that I can
4: do... No, that's quite all right. Thanks.
2: Oh, Mr. Carter, I got back to Stevens' house. He's out on an emergency. He never got the call about Mrs. Ashford. Gee, it must have been a big emergency. Hey, where are you going, Mr. Carter?
4: Prevent another emergency, I hope.

0: Thanks, Joe.
1: Okay.
0: Which is the Ashforth apartment?
1: Ground floor right, just inside the front door.
0: Thanks. Oh, yes. Somebody there, all right. Lights lit, shades drawn. And what's that? Two figures. Male. Red Jupiter, one of them's got a gun. Well, Nick, old boy, no time for a door. Here we go, out of the window. All right, up with your hands, both of you.
2: But he shot at me.
0: Maybe, but he didn't hit you. She undoubtedly would have if he meant to kill you.
3: That's right. I was just trying to keep him off me. He's got some crazy idea that I ran away with his wife.
0: I take it you're Chief Petty Officer Jim Stanley.
3: That's right. I found out today this guy had married Nora. Well, she sounded sort of upset when I talked to her on the phone, so I thought I'd just drop around and size up the situation. If he wasn't treating her right, I was going to beat his ears in. Nora and I grew up together. We were like brother and sister.
0: You see, Mr. Stanley, unfortunately, Mr. Ashforth's wife disappeared just after you talked to her. And somehow, he rather imagined she might have run away with you.
3: So that's why he jumped me. Oh, but he's got it all wrong about me and Nora. Oh, we had a crush when we were in school, but I married a girl in Australia 3 years ago. I wrote Nora at the time, and she wrote back wishing me luck.
0: Well, she never told me that.
4: We women do strange things sometimes to keep our boyfriends guessing.
0: Oh, Patsy, stay away from that broken window. Wait for me outside.
4: Don't worry, I'm not the one who takes chances. Oh, look, Nick, I found out about the telegram, and there's no Mary Brown, Miss or Mrs. in the nurse's registry. And the telegram was handed in by a man.
5: In fact, I think he sent another. I ran into Miss Patsy coming round the corner.
0: Oh, Miss Brandt, hello. Yes, I had a hunch you'd get another wire. Let's have a look. No, don't try to come in. Patsy will hand it up.
4: Here you are, Nick.
0: Thanks. Your grandniece and her mother doing beautifully at Clay Sanatorium.
3: What?
0: Come and bring the papa. Mrs. Ashforth keeps asking for him. And no signature.
3: She wants me. Nora wants me. And the baby's here. I have a little girl. It's wonderful. Where's my hat? Oh, I haven't got time. Come on, everybody.

0: Well, Joe, we seem to have kept you rather busy tonight.
1: Well, that's all right by me. It just shows me meter keeps ticking.
2: I'm a father. Father of a baby girl.
3: Cheer up, Harold. Maybe you'll have better luck next time. After all, you and Nora are still young.
0: And just what did you mean, Mr. Brent, about better luck next time? Anything unlucky about a baby girl?
3: My brother, as you probably know, disinherited Nora. However, he did leave a codicil to his will. He couldn't bear to think of the Brent factory going out of the family. So he said that if Nora ever had a son, he would inherit my brother's share of the business. You see, my brother was a woman hater at heart. So having a girl baby cost Harold $500,000.
0: I see.
1: Well, here you are, the Clay Sanitarium. Fancy looking place, ain't it?
0: Fancy and expensive.
4: Well, some of the very best babies get themselves born here. Old Dr. Jeremiah Clay is famous for that. He's brought more millionaires into the world than you can shake a stick at. Too bad Mr. Ashford's daughter isn't a millionaire, too.
5: Oh, money doesn't matter. It's my wife and daughter who really count now.

0: Well, well, well, I'm glad you've come. Welcome, Mr. Brandt, and congratulations to you, sir. You must be the father.
1: Sorry, I haven't that honor. This is Mr. Ashforth.
0: Oh, yes, yes, of course. This way, Mr. Ashforth, please. The new mother is so anxious to see you. This way, please. Such a curious case. Women are often most unreasonable at these times. Didn't want the family informed. Of course, the minute it was all over, when she saw the baby, complete return to normalcy. Wanted the family at once. This is her room. Sorry, I'm afraid only the father can go in. Just at first, you know.
2: Nora. Aunt Nora, darling.
3: Oh, Harold.
2: Dearest, my darling.
3: Oh, Harold, don't. Please, darling. It really wasn't so bad. I had a very easy time. It's a girl, you know. I'm sorry.
2: Oh, dearest, I don't care what it is. Just as long as you...
3: Silly, of course I do. It's funny when they showed her to me. It's like being introduced to a perfect stranger.
2: Darling, we'll get acquainted with her. Together.
4: Well, come on, Nick. Our job's finished. Let's go home.
1: Oh, Dr. Clay.
0: Yes?
1: I think I'd like to have a look at Mrs. Ashforth's baby.
0: Of course. I'll have a nurse show it to you. Just a moment, please.
4: This is the first time I ever knew you to show an interest in the nursery.
1: I'm playing a hunch, Patsy.
4: Oh?
1: A hunch that may split this case wide open.
5: Mr. Carter, this is where we keep the babies. I'm sorry you can't go in, but I've asked the other nurse to bring the baby to the window. I'll motion to her.
4: You haven't many babies here, have you?
5: No, this is a small private hospital, you see. Oh, there she is. It's a fine, healthy-looking little girl, isn't she?
1: So that's supposed to be the Ashforth baby.
5: Hmm? What do you mean, supposed? There's a name on her tag. I put it there myself.
1: That baby's at least 3 days old. Moreover, forceps were used at her delivery. Patsy, you heard Mrs. Ashforth say she had a very easy time.
4: Nick, you mean it's been a mistake?
1: Mistake nothing. It's been a criminal substitution. Nurse, how much did Mr. Timothy Brandt pay you to substitute a girl for a boy baby?
5: How dare you? I'll call Dr. Clay and have you arrested for slander.
1: Oh, no, you won't. Of course, if you do, I'll insist that the police take a blood test of that baby. And if that test proves the baby's blood does not belong to Mr. and Mrs. Ashforth's blood group, you'll end up in behind bars for a long, long stretch.
5: Oh, no. No, don't. I'll tell you everything. I did it for Timothy Brandt. He said his niece would lose her mind if she had a boy baby. He said that...
6: You lie. I had nothing to do with it.
5: You did, Mr. Brandt. You brought her here. You arranged for the whole thing.
6: Are you double-crossing little...
1: Easy, easy. You'll wake the patients. Now then, nurse, where's the real Ashforth baby? The boy?
5: In the first crib by the door, Mr. Carter.
1: You're sure there's no mistake this time?
5: Yes. That's the Ashforth baby.
1: Very well. Patsy, I think we'll introduce him to his mother. We'll talk to you later, nurse. And to you, Mr. Brandt.
5: I wouldn't have done it, but Mr. Brandt said...
6: I have nothing to do with this, Mr.
1: Later, Brandt, later. All right, Patsy. Go get the baby.
4: Don't you want to carry him in, Nick?
1: Oh, good heavens, no. I'm afraid I might break him.
4: Here we are.
1: All right.
4: Come on,
1: Patsy. Come on.

0: come in.
1: Well, Mrs. Ashworth, it seems there's been a slight mix-up. The baby they brought you before belonged to someone else. So we thought you might like to see yours. It's a boy.
0: A boy?
1: Bring him in, Patsy.
2: Okay. Young man, this is your mother.
0: Oh, give him to me, please.
2: Here you are.
0: Oh, Harold. Oh, Harold, look at him screw his face up. Oh, he's so homely and so darling. I'd know he'd belong to us anywhere.

0: 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Now let's hear from Nick Carter himself. Nick, why didn't you have that old reprobate Uncle Tim Brent arrested?
1: Yes, Nick. How come you let him go free?
2: Well, when the DA's office goes over his books in order to straighten out the kid's inheritance, they'll do plenty to him without my help.
1: Oh, of course. So that's why he had to change the boy for a girl. He's been up to some shenanigans with his brother's fortune.
2: Obviously.
1: Well, Nick, when did you first suspect the uncle?
2: Right away.
0: Oh, just like that, eh?
2: Well, it couldn't have been anybody else. The man who met Nora on the hospital steps had to be responsible for her disappearance. Only two men knew she was on her way to the hospital. Her husband and her uncle.
1: That's right.
2: Her husband was left at the post, never caught up with her. Therefore, it had to be the uncle.
0: Well, Nick, that was quite a story. Now, what can you tell us about next week's case?
2: Well, let's see. Next week, I think I'll tell you about the pompous chemical magnate who rang our doorbell one evening, clad in pajamas, overcoat, and bare feet.
1: And the pajama legs were partly burned off. In fact, that was the third night in a row that the old boy had been thrown out of a hotel because he...
2: Hold it, Patsy, hold it. Let's not give the whole plot away. That comes next week.
0: Well, what do you call that story, Nick?
2: I call it The Strange Case of the Involuntary Firebug.
0: Nick Carter, Master Detective, is featured in Street and Smith magazines. Lon Clark is starred as Nick with Helen Choate as Patsy. Original music is played by Lou White. The programs are written by Edith Meiser, and any resemblance therein to actual persons, living or dead, is purely coincidental. The entire production is under the direction of Jock McGregor.

0: Nick Carter, Master Detective, is presented at this time and over these same stations each week by the three great Linex home brighteners. Linex clear gloss varnish, Linex cream polish, and Linex self-polishing wax, created by Acme, America's great producer of Acme fine quality paints. This is Ken Powell speaking for the thousands of Linex dealers all over America and saying so long until next week. 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
1: 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You just heard an episode of Nick Carter, Master Detective, which originally aired Sunday, May 6th, 1945, 81 years ago today, titled The Vanishing Lady. Here's an episode of The Falcon, which originally aired Sunday, May 6th, 1951, 75 years ago today. Its title, Flaming Club.
2: Hello? Yes, this is the Falcon speaking. Oh, Linda. Now, thanks for calling, Angel, but I can't make it tonight. The fellow was caught playing with matches, and it made him so mad, I have to get to him before he gets all burned up.
3: This is Ed Hurley, friends, inviting you on behalf of the Kraft Foods Company to listen to The Adventures of the Falcon, transcribed today, starring Les Damon. You met the Falcon first in his best-selling novels. Then you saw him in his thrilling motion picture series. Now join him on the air when the Falcon solves the case of the Flaming Club. Before we join the Falcon for his latest adventure, here's exciting news from Kraft. 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
2: It's late Sunday night in New York when Eric Dean walks slowly to the door of his apartment. He looks through the keys on his key ring for the one which fits the lock. He tries one. And after a couple of tries, gets it in the lock, but finds it won't turn. He's fumbling for another key when he hears someone on the other side of the door.
4: Eric?
5: Huh?
4: Is that you?
5: Yeah, it's me, Georgia. Who are you expecting?
4: Just a minute. Come on in.
5: Yes, ma'am.
4: No. You've been drinking.
5: Is that a fact? Well, who wouldn't be? Went over the books with Larrabee tonight. We keep getting further in the red. In fact, we're broke.
4: Now, isn't there any way to cut expenses?
5: Cut expenses? What are we going to do? We fired the band. Got to keep a bartender and a piano player.
4: Oh, there must be something.
5: We can stop eating. Cut expenses at home. Cancel my life insurance. Sure, we can cut expenses.
4: No use talking about it now. I can see that. But tomorrow...
5: I don't want to talk about it tomorrow. Just want to sing and dance. Come on, Georgia.
4: Oh.
5: Let's dance.
4: Oh, stop it.
5: Right, what's the matter? Don't you want to dance? Nobody wants to dance. Nobody wants to have fun. I want to have fun. Lots of fun. Laughs. Want to blow my brains out.

0: 10:30 and we got six couples.
1: Well, Dean, it was your idea to chuck the band.
0: My idea? They wanted to be paid.
1: There's only one out.
0: You mean there still is an out, Larrabee?
1: One.
0: What?
1: Come on in the office.
0: Okay. Don't tell me you found a sucker we can unload on.
1: No, nothing like that.
0: Well, Larrabee?
1: We could have a fire.
0: What?
1: You heard me. A fire. We have insurance.
0: Are you crazy?
1: It's been done.
0: Yeah, people have gone to jail for it, too.
1: It's their only chance to get out from under. Can't you see that, Dean?
0: I don't like it. There's a bottle.
1: Now, wait a minute, pal. Nothing to drink until we get this settled.
0: It is settled. No fire.
1: Why not? A can of gasoline, a match, and we collect.
0: I said no, Larrabee. You talk too much. You'd be sure to shoot your mouth off.
1: You think I'm crazy?
0: I think if we got away with it, which we probably wouldn't, but if we did, you'd have to start bragging about how sharp we were.
1: Dean, I give you my word.
0: I know you, Larrabee. I know you'd start...
1: What's the matter?
0: Just a minute. I thought
2: hey.
0: So. All right, Morgan, what's the idea?
2: Let go, Mr. Dean.
0: You were listening at the door.
2: No, honest.
0: Then what were you doing here? You're supposed to be at the bar.
2: I just wanted to ask you something.
0: There's a phone at the bar, there's a phone here.
1: Dean's right, Morgan. What are you doing here?
2: Mr. Larrabee, believe me,
0: You've been snooping.
2: No, Mr. Dean.
0: A snooper and a liar, too. Well, that's all for you, mister. You're through, as of now.
1: Not so fast, Dean.
2: What about my back pay? You owe me 3 weeks.
0: Sue us.
2: Now, you can't do this.
0: Don't tell me what I can do. You're fired.
1: Don't be a fool, Dean. Get back to the bar, Morgan. I'll straighten this out with Dean.
2: I'm not sure I want that.
1: Now, be reasonable. Dean's upset, that's all. He doesn't realize what he's saying.
0: Oh, don't I?
1: No. Well, Morgan?
2: All right, Mr. Larrabee. If you say so.
1: That's it, Morgan. I'm sorry about Dean, but we've been having a lot of trouble. And...
2: I'm not surprised with him asking for it. And believe me, if he keeps on like that, you haven't seen anything.

0: What'll it be, mister?
1: I'd like to see Mr. Dean.
0: No, you wouldn't.
1: Well, why do you say that?
0: Nobody likes to see him.
1: Okay, then let's say he'd like to see me. He phoned me.
0: Oh. Well, try that door back there. I think he's in the office.
1: Thanks.
2: Who is it?
1: Mike Waring.
2: Oh, yes, Waring. Come in. Well, good of you to come, Waring. Sit down.
1: Thanks. What do you want with a detective?
2: Tell me. How good are you at shadowing?
1: Good enough that I don't waste my time at it. If that's all you want, why pay my fee?

0: Yes, perhaps you do. Well, there are a lot of other detectives in town who'll keep tab for you. I'm not interested in that kind of business.
1: Why not?
0: I never cared for gossip.
1: You wouldn't have to gossip, just report.
0: See what I mean?
1: Well, as a matter of fact, I'm not afraid of Larrabee calling on Georgia.
0: Well, then we're right back where we started.
1: All right, Waring, if you must know, here it is. Larrabee's been drawing a lot of money out of the business. I can't find out what he does with it. I think he's been gambling. I have to know so I can straighten him out if he is.
0: Mm-hmm.
1: Now, will you take the case?
0: Well, you know something, Dean? I still think you're lying. But if you're so anxious to dump cash in my lap, I don't see why I should deprive you of the pleasure. Yeah, all right. It's a deal.

0: Here I am, mister, in this doorway. You looking for me?
1: No.
0: How come you've been following me ever since I left the club?
1: Have I?
0: Oh, that's brilliant conversation.
1: Well, I'm not an old coward.
0: I never would have known. Who are you?
1: Does it matter?
0: It matters that you're following me. What's the idea?
1: Who told you I'd be following you?
0: I got eyes.
1: But I haven't been beating tom-toms. How come you spotted me?
0: You just aren't as sharp as you think.
1: Or somebody tipped you. Now who?
0: Look, just because you're clumsy.
1: Not that clumsy.
0: We won't discuss it. You've been following me and you're going to stop.
1: Well, what's stopping me?
0: This, if it has to.
1: Is it loaded?
0: Hang around. You'll find out.
1: No, I'll take your word. I don't like to set up anyway. Good night, Larrabee.
2: Hey, mister, I just noticed the time. You're out of luck.
1: No, not necessarily, driver.
2: Yeah, but it's after 2. The club will be closed.
1: Well, I'm not going for entertainment. Just want to talk to the bartender. He may still be around.
2: Okay, just thought you might want to know.
1: Oh, thanks.
2: Some guys raise Holy Ned if you don't... Uh-oh.
1: What's the matter?
2: Fire engines. Hey, look, they're stopping in the next block.
1: Mm-hmm.
2: Oh, yeah, I see the smoke coming out of that building. Hey!
1: Well, what?
2: Look up there. Isn't that the club where you wanted me to take you?
1: Is it? Yeah, you're right, it is.
2: It's on fire.
1: Yeah, so I see.

0: It's lighter bodied. 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
0: it's lighter bodied. 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
1: 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Now, back to the adventures of the Falcon. It's a few minutes since Mike Waring discovered that his client's club could briefly boast of the hottest show in town. Now the Falcon is pushed through the crowd and into the burning building. He makes his way through the smoke and flames to the basement steps, hurries down until he's stopped by a fireman at the bottom.
2: Hey, where do you think you're going?
3: I wanted to see what started this.
2: Well, get out of here. You want to get killed?
3: Think like I'm a fireman, too, huh?
2: I got no time for games.
3: Look, it's just that I've got a hunch there's something phony about this fire. I want... Hey, there's a lot of smoke.
2: What do you expect?
3: Well, if I could just see a little... Hey, look over there.
2: Where?
3: You're in that pile of boxes. Aren't those a man's legs sticking out from behind there?
2: I don't see any. Oh, yeah, you're right. Come on. Yeah, here he is.
3: That's Dean.
2: Who?

0: owners of this place.
1: Well, help me get him out of here. We can get him to the respirator.
0: I'm afraid artificial respiration won't do him any good.
1: Well, you never can tell.
0: In this case, you can't. Look at his chest. He's been stabbed to death. Well, Corbett, looks like we got the fire under control.
2: Yeah, Waring. Now, come on over to the car. I want to get a few things straight.
0: All right. But isn't it a waste of time, Corbett? You know you'll never keep them straight.
2: Yeah, that's right, Waring. Make with the gags. Us police don't know from nothing. It takes a bright private op like you to bungle a routine tale so bad your man pulls a gun on you.
0: I didn't bungle. He must have been tipped.
2: By who?
0: Well, that's one thing I'm going to find out.
2: Really hurts, don't it? And now, Waring, tell me something about this fellow, Dean.
0: I told you. He was going out of town. He wanted me to keep an eye on his partner, Mark Larrabee. I did, with the results that please you so much.
2: What did Dean expect you to catch Larrabee doing?
0: Well, he said he was afraid Larrabee was tossing his bankroll down a roulette rat hole. And he wanted me to check.
2: Is Dean his partner's keeper?
0: He claimed he was working at it.
2: Did you swallow Dean's yarn?
0: Would you?
2: You kidding? But I'm not smart like you, Waring.
0: Well, Dean's story smelled, but I played along to see how things lined up. And the fire coming right at this time seemed too much of a coincidence.
2: You think Larrabee started it after he shook you?
0: Well, it's something to check. Along with, how come Dean winds up in the basement of his club when he claimed he'd be out of town?
2: He planned to leave. He hadn't gotten around to it.
0: Well, how do you know?
2: You're not the only one who can make brilliant deductions, Waring. I found an airplane ticket in his pocket to Pittsburgh on the 4 a.m. plane out of LaGuardia, from which I deduced he was planning to fly to Pittsburgh this morning.
0: Corbett, you're a genius. Now, if you're through with me, I'll be running along. There's some angles I still want to look into.
2: Why bother, Waring? Your client's dead.
0: Look, I'm going to prove somebody tipped Larrabee about me tailing him.
2: You don't have to prove it, Waring. Somebody did tip him.
0: Yeah?
2: Sure, Waring. You did.
3: Wait a minute, will you? I'm coming. Oh, it's you, Waring. Don't you know it's the middle of the night?
0: No, I didn't. My watch stopped.
3: I'm laughing.
0: Well, I wanted to get to you before anyone else did.
3: Why?
0: Because you work for Dean and Larrabee. I thought you might be able to tell me something about them.
3: Like what, for instance?
0: Like why you tipped Larrabee that I was hired to tail him.
3: What are you talking about? How would I know?
0: You could have listened to my conversation with Dean.
3: Listened in? Me?
0: You know my name. You called me by it just now.
3: Well, you told me at the club.
0: Yeah, think again, chum. I just went into the club and stopped at the bar to ask for Dean. I never mentioned my name to you.
3: Well, I... What's the difference if I do know your name?
0: Because maybe that's not all you know. Maybe you know Dean hired me.
3: And if I do?
0: Then maybe you tipped Larrabee.
3: And if I did?
0: Now, that'll break Corbett's heart.
3: Who's Corbett?
0: Sergeant Corbett, Homicide Squad.
3: What's he got to do with this?
0: He likes to rip me.
3: You wake me up in the middle of the night on any kind of a rib?
0: No, not entirely. There's been a fire. Do you know anything about that?
3: Fire?
0: Yes, the club burned down.
3: Why?
0: Kind of a coincidence, wouldn't you say?
3: Why?
0: Coming right when one of the owners is suspicious enough of the other to hire a detective to tail him.
3: You think Larrabee or Dean, the fire...
0: Yeah, Larrabee or Dean, the fire. It didn't start itself.
3: But they couldn't have done it.
0: Why not?
3: Well, you were following Larrabee, you say, and Dean was on a train to Chicago.
0: Train to Chicago? Where'd you get that idea?
3: Well, he told me.
0: Dean, when?
3: When he left the club last night around 6.
0: Dean said he was taking a train to Chicago?
3: I told you.
0: Yeah, I know, so you did. But that's not what the plane ticket says.
3: What plane ticket?
0: The one that's not for a train to Chicago.
3: That don't make sense.
0: Well, pal, you're catching on. But why should it make sense? Nothing else in this case does.
3: Oh, no. Now what? All right. Oh, Mr. Larrabee.
4: Hello, Morgan. I'm coming in.
3: Sure. After all, why should you be an exception?
4: Has someone been here already this morning?
3: Hey, let go.
4: Answer me.
3: Waring was here.
4: Waring, did you talk?
3: No.
4: You didn't say anything about what you heard the other day, me and Dean talking about a fire.
3: No, I didn't tell you.
4: Are you sure?
3: Yeah, I'm sure. Hey, what's the idea?
4: I asked you a question.
3: I answered.
4: I want to be sure you're telling the truth.
3: I am, I am.
4: You better be, because that was just a warning, Morgan. If I find out you've been shooting your mouth off, maybe that's not all that'll get shot. Think it over.

0: Hello, Mr. Waring. You mind if I join you?
1: Why, what a question, Angel. Sit down.
0: Thank you. You wonder how I know your name.
1: Do I?
0: Sergeant Corbett told me about you. He told me you eat in this restaurant quite often.
1: Well, bless his little heart.
0: I'm Mrs. Dean.
1: Oh.
0: The sergeant tells me you're suspicious about last night's fire.
1: Mm-hmm.
0: So I understand there's going to be trouble getting the insurance company to pay off.
1: Yes, I wouldn't be surprised.
0: You were following Larrabee, so you know he didn't start the fire.
1: How do you know about that? Corbett?
0: No. I talked to Morgan, the bartender.
1: Ah, you're a busy little chicken for someone who's just lost a husband.
0: Well, I'm on my own now. I have to look out for myself.
1: Mm-hmm. But didn't your husband have life insurance?
0: Yes.
1: Then you looked after. The fire won't affect that.
0: I know. But I have a right to collect on the fire insurance, too.
1: Yeah.
0: My husband wouldn't have started the fire. He wanted to prevent it. That's why he hired you.
1: Yes, that's what I figured. But how do you know about it?
0: He told me. He and Larrabee had an argument about it. Larrabee wanted to burn their place, and Eric was against it.
1: You realize you're admitting that Larrabee had arson on his mind.
0: Yes. But you were following him, so you know that he didn't do it.
1: How do you know I didn't see him start the fire?
0: Because then there wouldn't be speculation. You'd have had him arrested.
1: All right, I didn't see him. But here's something Morgan didn't tell you. Larrabee shook me before the fire, so he could have done it after he left me.
0: I don't believe it.
1: I don't believe. It's the truth.
0: Oh, dear. I didn't know that. That changes things.
1: Yes, it certainly does. So I'm afraid I can't help you. But maybe you can help me.
0: How?
1: Your husband told me he was going out of town. Do you know where he was going?
0: Well, of course.
1: Do you know how he was going? Train or plane?
0: Well, train. He doesn't like planes. He gets sick.
1: I see.
0: But I guess he missed the train.
1: Yes, so it would seem.
0: He had plenty of time. He left the apartment at 8 and said the train didn't leave until 9.
1: Then he did intend to take the 9 o'clock train to Chicago, huh?
0: Chicago?
1: Well, yes. What's the matter?
0: Well, he wasn't going to Chicago. He was going to Palm Beach.
2: 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Look for the bottles with the beautiful labels. Now, back to the adventures of the Falcon. Half an hour has passed since Mike Waring learned that his client apparently had tried to dash off in all directions only to wind up where he started with a knife in his chest. Now the Falcon is at headquarters and has tossed the confusion to Sergeant Corbett.
3: Wait a minute, Waring. Wait a minute.
1: Sure, Corbett. I'm not going anywhere.
3: Let's get this straight. Dean tells the bartender he's taking the train to Chicago. Then he tells the wife he's taking the train to Palm Beach.
1: If they're telling the truth.
3: And when we find him in New York, he has a plane ticket to Pittsburgh.
1: Mm-hmm. Well, I think I finally figured it out, Corbett.
3: Yeah, I know. He really intended to go to Kennebunkport, Maine.
1: No, I'm not kidding, Corbett. You see, I checked with the Weather Bureau.
3: Weather Bureau? Where do they fit?
1: They told me there was a bad storm in Virginia.
3: Very interesting. There was also an earthquake in Peru. So what?
1: So I checked with the railroad. Dean got on the train to Chicago last night.
3: Then I suppose he got on a train to Palm Beach.
1: Well, I wouldn't know.
3: Gets clearer all the time.
1: Well, if we can get that bartender to talk, it will.
3: Yeah?
1: Yeah. He had a fight with Dean a few days ago when Dean tried to fire him.
3: Oh, so you think this makes the bartender so sore he murders Dean and burns down the club?
1: No. He'd hardly go that far just over the loss of a job.
3: Check.
1: But he knows something.
3: And he's one up on me.
1: Well, in that case, let's go catch up with him, shall we?

0: Now what do you fellas want?
1: Have you caught up on your sleep, Morgan?
0: Don't make me laugh.
2: Let's go in, Waring.
0: Hey.
2: You can close the door, Morgan.
0: What do you want?
1: You said Dean left the club at 6 last night.
0: Yeah.
1: Did he go back?
0: No.
1: He was killed in the club.
0: Well, I mean, I didn't see him.
1: And he wasn't hanging around the club?
0: No.
2: What are you trying to prove, Waring?
1: I'm just trying to account for Dean's time. He left his home around 8. Turns out to be killed in the club at 2:30. Now, what was he doing in the meantime?
2: You got any ideas?
1: Yes, Corbett, I have. I think he went to Philadelphia.
2: Oh, great. Now he goes to Philly. Why?
0: People keep coming here. I'm going to Philly or someplace. Oh, Larrabee.
3: Hello, Morgan. I wanted to... Oh, company. I'll come back.
1: No, don't mind us, Larrabee. Come in.
3: I can come back later.
1: Why are you so anxious to get away? Is it because you're afraid we found out about you?
3: What about me?
1: Did you and Dean had a row about the fire? You wanted a fire. He was against it.
3: Morgan, I warned you.
0: Cut it out.
1: All right,
0: cut it out.
1: Larrabee, stop it. You're a smart boy, Larrabee. That outburst proves Morgan knows about you.
3: What do you mean?
1: Morgan didn't tell us. Mrs. Dean did. But now that you've shown that Morgan knows, too, he's going to have to talk.
0: What else do you want to know if you know about the fire?
1: Just this, Morgan. Why did Dean object to Larrabee's idea? Now, come on, don't look at Larrabee. He can't hurt you. Well...
2: Waring asked you a question, Morgan. Answer him.
1: Now, look, Morgan, we know Larrabee wanted to start a fire. We know Dean objected. Now, why did he object? With me money in his pocket, too.
0: He was afraid Larrabee might talk. He said Larrabee can never keep his mouth shut.
1: I see. Well, that does it.
2: Does what? What are we trying to prove?
1: Dean's motive.
2: Motive for what?
1: For starting the fire.
2: Well, you mean Dean started the fire?
1: Yes. You see, Dean was afraid to let Larrabee know that's what he intended to do.
2: Yeah, so he nixed Larrabee's plan.
1: Mm-hmm. But then he hired me to tail Larrabee so that I'd be a witness when the fire started that Larrabee had nothing to do with it.
2: Yeah.
1: And Dean hops a Chicago train, stays on it just long enough to establish his presence, then slips off the train, probably somewhere around Philly, and flies back to New York.
2: Ah, I get it. He figures to start the fire, then hop a plane to Pittsburgh and slip back on the train there.
1: That's right. That way both partners have an alibi for the fire.
2: But Larrabee catches Dean at the fire and kills him.
3: That's a lie. Why would I kill him if he's doing what I wanted?
2: Well,
1: he's got a point, Corbett.
2: Maybe he wanted all the insurance for himself. I don't know.
1: Well, if you really want to know, don't ask Larrabee. Ask Morgan.
0: Me? Why me?
1: Because, Morgan, you're the one who killed Dean.

0: Wipe your eyes, Corbett. Maybe I'll pull a boner next week.
1: Morgan confessed. He caught Dean starting the fire, and Dean threatened to frame him. He was going to use that row they had when he tried to fire Morgan as a motive and claim Morgan started the fire for revenge.
0: Mm-hmm. Larrabee and Dean would have alibis, and that would leave Morgan holding the match.
1: Right. It panicked Morgan, and he killed Dean. Oh, there it is, Waring. I'll just run along.
0: Well, no, wait a minute, Corbett. What kind of a straight man are you?
1: Huh?
0: You haven't asked me how I knew Morgan was the murderer.
1: All right, go ahead.
0: Well, Dean told his wife he was going to Palm Beach.
1: Say, that's right. I forgot about Palm Beach.
0: Well, so did Dean when he heard about the storm in Virginia. His original plan, apparently, was to work his alibi on a Palm Beach train. But bad weather made it risky, counting on a plane to get him back to the train.
1: So he switches to a Chicago train.
0: That's right. And Morgan said Dean told him he was going to Chicago. Dean left the club at 6, and Morgan claimed he hadn't seen him again. Still, when Dean left home at 8, he told his wife he was going to Palm Beach, so he hadn't switched plans by 8, which means Morgan was lying. He must have seen Dean again after 8.
1: Mm. All right, Waring. You feel better now that you got that off your chest?
0: Oh, yes, much better, Corbett. Thanks.
1: Well, that's good, Waring. You need something to cheer you up.
0: Do I?
1: You will when I tell you. Morgan has confessed to the murder, but he still denies tipping off Larrabee about you tailing him. So it looks like it was just your own bungling. Good night, Waring.
2: 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The Case of the Dutch Doll. That's the title of next week's Adventure of the Falcon, when Mike Waring learns that little boys who play with the wrong kind of dolls never live to grow up. So be sure to listen at this same time next week to another exciting Adventure of the Falcon, brought to you by the Kraft Foods Company. The Adventures of the Falcon, transcribed today, are based on the famous character created by Drexel Drake, produced by Bernard L. Schubert, written...
3: 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Here's an episode of I Was a Communist for the FBI, which originally aired Wednesday, May 6th, 1953, 73 years ago today. Its title, An Un-American Activity.
4: I Was a Communist for the FBI. Starring Dana Andrews and an exciting tale of danger and espionage, I Was a Communist for the FBI. Many of the incidents in the story you are about to hear are based on the actual records and authentic experiences of Matt Savetic, who for 9 fantastic years lived as a communist for the FBI. Here is our star, Dana Andrews, as Matt Savetic.
5: For 9 years, I lived on the brink of a volcano called communism, a volcano which is centered in Soviet Russia, but which is erupting all over the world. Through fissures in the social structure, the lava of communism has eaten its way until it has engulfed whole countries and subcontinents, burying freedom and the dignity of men as deep as Vesuvius buried Pompeii. That's the future the communists plan for free men everywhere, mister. So take warning from my story. It's the story of communism.
4: In a moment, listen to Dana Andrews as Matt Savetic, Undercover Man.

0: Here is Dana Andrews as Matt Savetic, Undercover Man. This story from the confidential file is marked An Un-American Activity.
1: When the Politburo of the American Communist Party ordered my district leader to report to them in New York, I was instructed to take over his duties. That was a week ago, and I've heard nothing more from either the Politburo or my district leader. I don't like it, because the closer you get to the top of the Red Organization, the closer you're watched. And I know there's always a chance that I'd make a slip. A slip that could be fatal. I'm in my room, assembling some new special study party literature and extracting copies for the FBI, when my phone rings. Hello?
2: I'm calling from number 4.
1: Yeah?
2: You're wanted here immediately.
1: Well, I'm putting together some packages at the moment. I'll be over in an hour.
2: A car will be calling for you immediately. Don't keep the driver waiting.
1: But look, I've got to... No. I don't like that kind of phone call. It may mean nothing at all. Then again, when you're a communist for the FBI, it may mean something very important. Number 4 is a red meeting place used only in party emergencies. And this, obviously, is an emergency. I put back the copies of red literature that I'd held out for the FBI, just in case my room is searched while I'm gone, and go out to wait for the car that's to call for me. But there's no waiting. The car's at the curb when I walk out of the building. And the driver swings open the door. As I walk up to the car, he says...
3: You Svedic?
1: Yes.
3: Get in.
1: What's up?
3: We're late. Hang on.
1: Hey, what's the big rush about?
3: I just take orders, comrade. My orders are to bring you to number 4, right now. This is number 4.
1: I've been here.
3: Well, get out. They're waiting for you. And I have another job to do.
1: Thanks. You're certainly never going to get into trouble for talking too much.
4: All of our comrades had that driver's discretion. This meeting would not be necessary.
1: I don't believe I've ever seen you before.
4: Possibly not, but you'll know me well before the matter is finished. Now get inside quickly, comrade. The enemy may have spies watching this place. Go right up those stairs, Comrade Svedic.
1: I know the way.
4: Well?
1: Before I take any more orders, I want to know who's giving them.
4: You can call me Comrade Walters. I'm a member of the party's security committee. Now please walk up the stairs. There are others waiting for us.
1: As we climb the long, dimly lit flight of stairs that rises to the party's dingy office, the fear that never leaves me rises too. There's a red security officer at my back, and I don't know what's ahead. Then we reach the top of the stairs, and I open the office door.
4: Quiet! Now that Comrade Svedic has arrived, we'll get down to business. I've been sent here to warn you and to help direct your fight against one of communism's worst enemies. The Washington Committee is preparing to subject this area to one of its degrading public circuses. One of our comrades has secured a list of those who will be subpoenaed, including the names of those rats who've actually volunteered to serve the persecution as friendly witnesses. This meeting is to determine what action we should take against these swine.
1: The Red's reaction to Comrade Volter's announcement is so violent that I wish every fellow traveler and parlor pink in the country could hear it. They hate the committee, of course, but their hatred for friendly witnesses is much deeper. They'd like to give them the sort of Red justice that has purged thousands of innocents in the communist homeland and its satellites.
5: We ought to give them a trial, then hang them.
4: Well, the thought is admirable, comrade, but not practical.
3: We could beat them until they were afraid to talk to the committee.
1: The next suggestion was for a series of accidents to befall the deserting comrades. A speeding car on a dark night, a fall from a high building, all the impossible-to-prove murder methods, that have ever been used before. It was an idea that appealed to this group of scared and frustrated Reds, and I knew I had to sidetrack them right then. I'm no hero, and I didn't want to buck that mob. But some of the friendly witnesses are people who've made a mistake, and they want to correct it. People on our side now who've seen the Red side, and they don't like it. It was my job to protect those people, no matter how scared I was. So I stepped up and opened my big mouth.
6: Well, Comrade Walters! Comrade Walters!
4: Yes, Comrade Svedek?
1: I'd like the floor for a minute.
4: You have it?
1: Okay. In the first place, I want all the comrades to know that I hate these rats who are willing to become friendly witnesses. However, any action against these people before they testify would reveal that we have a source of information close to the committee.
4: Quiet! Just what would you do about these traitors, Comrade Svedek?
1: Well, before the subpoenas are issued, I'd talk to them.
5: How do you touch our rats?
1: Some of us would remind them of the party's purposes. Others would talk about a member's obligations.
4: And if that fails, Comrade?
1: Well, if that fails, Comrade Walters, after the subpoenas are issued, is time enough for coercion.
7: But still no violence?
1: No. The threat of violence is enough if it's accompanied by a smear campaign and phone calls every 15 minutes, day and night. Besides, right now, we should spend our time and energy preparing our campaign against the real enemy, the committee.
4: Do you have any suggestions concerning that, Comrade Svedek?
1: Yes, if you'd like to hear them.
4: We would.
7: Yes, we would.
1: My suggestion is to organize every group in the city in which any of our comrades are members into public opposition to the committee and its persecution.
4: You mean labor unions, industrial councils, business organizations, and so forth?
1: Yes. With paid ads in all the papers denouncing the committee and its unconstitutional violation of the Bill of Rights.
4: You're talking like an idiot, sir.
1: I am talking as acting district leader, and I'm telling you how to organize public opinion against the committee. Force them to stop their vicious harassment of party members.
4: Now, Svedek, you know that we don't have enough party members in any labor union, any industrial council, any organization in this city to force any one of those groups to pay for ads attacking the committee.
1: Don't be naive, Comrade Walters. These organizations won't know anything about the ads they're supposed to be sponsoring until they've read them in the papers. We'll place the ads, and we'll pay for them.
4: The organizations will disclaim them.
1: It won't do any good, because the ads will be signed by comrades as members of the various organizations.
4: Individuals.
1: Obviously. And like most people, Comrade Walters, you don't read the small and up in advertisements. Our ads will be signed by, say, Matthew Svedek for the Independent Workers Association.
4: Oh, no, that won't mean a thing, Svedek.
1: It will to the casual reader, and particularly when the Matthew Svedek is in normal size type, the Independent Workers Association in type four times that size, and the for the so small it can hardly be read. With the Reds' enthusiastic acceptance of my plan for attacking the committee, I was also able to wangle an agreement to try my suggestion for dealing with the friendly witnesses. Then the meeting broke up and I hurried to make my report to the FBI.
8: This is important and startling news, Matt. The Washington Bureau is going to be greatly disturbed at learning that the commies have a pipeline from the committee.
1: What about the friendly witnesses?
8: We can't do a thing for them officially at this time without taking a chance and exposing you. We're not supposed to know that the Reds have a list of those being subpoenaed.
1: But these particular people are genuinely on our side now. They're trying to help us. We have to protect them.
8: I don't mean to sound heartless, Matt, but there are bound to be casualties in any war, even a Cold War. Until the subpoenas are issued, any protection these people get will have to be given obliquely by you.
1: I see.
8: Don't take any unnecessary chances, Matt. From what you've told me, it's obvious that the Reds are frightened. And frightened men are always the most dangerous.
1: Yeah.
8: Well, if Washington wants any more details, we'll contact you. Good luck, Matt. Strictly unofficially, I wish you hadn't stuck your neck out quite so far.
1: During the next few days, I was on quite a merry-go-round, organizing the Reds' campaign against the committee, and at the same time, planting evidence that I hoped the FBI could use to frustrate the campaign. I almost forgot the problem of the friendly witnesses. Then the subpoenas were issued, and Comrade Walters paid me a visit.
9: The hierarchy is quite unhappy with you, Comrade Svetik.
1: What do you mean?
9: About the handling of the friendly witnesses. Although in my reports I've stressed the seeming excellence of your proposed campaign against the committee, I've been forced also to report the failure of your plan for handling our traitors. Mere talking to them has done nothing to change their minds.
1: Then our comrades can't have done a very good job of talking.
9: You think you could do better?
1: Certainly. If I hadn't been so busy with this other matter,
9: In that case, forget the other matter for a day or two.
1: Yeah?
9: Yes. And you talk with these white-livered weaklings. Show them the error of their ways.
1: Okay.
9: And be your most persuasive, comrade. If your plan fails, the responsibility will be yours alone. And the group deciding your punishment may not include a comrade Svetik to sidetrack their violence.
1: The responsibility will be yours alone. Volters is right. No matter what happens, the responsibility is mine alone. If the friendly witnesses wilt under pressure, I'll feel responsible to the American people. If they don't wilt, if they testify against the communists, I'll be the guy held responsible. I'll be the guy who pays.

0: Dana Andrews, starring as Matt Sebetic, in I Was a Communist for the FBI, and the second act of our story.
1: Or else. There's no other interpretation of Comrade Volter's orders for me to talk to the deserting comrades and dissuade them from appearing before the committee as friendly witnesses. As soon as I feel it's safe to leave, I go out to a phone booth and call the FBI.

0: Hello, Warren speaking.
1: I'm calling from a phone booth.
0: I recognize your voice. Go ahead.
1: Now that the subpoenas have been served, the heat is on.
0: On you?
1: Yes, and I'm supposed to transfer it to our friends.
0: We can help now.
1: How?
0: By giving our friends a little vacation before you reach them.
1: I'm supposed to get to them immediately.
0: Give us half an hour before you try to see any of them. Then go through the list of friends alphabetically. I can't prove anything against you if you can't find anyone to talk to.
1: I hope that's the right answer.
0: It has to be. We can't take a chance on one of the witnesses identifying you as the goon who put the heat on him.
1: Okay. Anything more?
0: Yeah. One of our men spotted a couple of security committee goons getting off a plane about 20 minutes ago. Watch your step.
1: Thanks. Thanks a lot. I wait a half an hour before trying to reach the first of the friendly witnesses Bolters has ordered me to pressure. But my FBI contact has made good on his promise. When I return to Comrade Bolters at number 4, I'm forced to report that all of those party traitors have been taken into protective custody.
2: I don't envy you your position, Comrade Svidik. It was you who persuaded the group to delay punishing these rats.
1: Yes, but to protect the party.
2: Protecting the party is the business of the security committee.
1: I'll explain the situation to the security committee if they want to talk to me.
2: They do. In fact, two of the comrades arrived in town just a short time ago. For your sake, I hope your campaign against the committee is more successful than your suggestion for handling rats.
1: For the next few days, we're all too busy making last-minute preparations for the committee hearings for Bolters or his two goons to give me any trouble. They're hanging around, of course, but the local comrades, swallowing their own propaganda, are so confident of chasing the committee right out of town that the goons adopt an attitude of wait and see. The night before the first day of the hearing, the entire group meets at number 4 for a final report and briefing.
2: Quiet, please. Now, tomorrow, comrades, in the hearing room of the Washington Committee, we will fight the battle for freedom. Tonight and tomorrow morning, every newspaper in the city will carry pages of ads denouncing the committee and its flagrant violations of the Bill of Rights. Outside the building, protesting working men and women will picket the hearings.
3: Comrade Bolters!
2: Yes, Comrade Mercer.
3: I'd like to make certain that all comrades who've been designated to picket as working mothers make arrangements to borrow their babies for the duration of the hearing.
2: Very good.
4: Comrade Bolters.
2: Comrade Ryan.
4: I would like to remind the war veteran who is under subpoena to wear his combat medals to the hearings. And to throw them at the committee's feet when he's called upon to testify.
1: The Reds' attitude has done a complete about-face since the night of the first meeting in number 4. Then they were frightened and frustrated. But tonight, they're ready to man the barricades. Behind the protection of the Fifth Amendment, of course. One misguided idealist even goes so far as to compare this meeting with those held in 1776... And as the comrades grow more exuberant, I grow more depressed. As soon as I can, I get away to phone the FBI and make my last report before the hearings. But I don't have to make the call. I'm waiting at a street corner for the light to change when a car pulls up beside me. And my FBI contact says...
5: Get in quick, Matt. Okay, Matt. We ought to be safe now. Let's have the final rundown.
1: It doesn't look good.
5: For our side or for you?
1: For either.
5: Well, let's have it.
1: The Reds are really organized this time. Everything from babes in arms among the pickets to veterans with war medals among the witnesses.
5: What's their attitude?
1: Confident. Those scheduled to appear before the committee tomorrow are going through last-minute rehearsals with their lawyers. The picket chairmen are making a final check of their groups. Bolters and a goon squad are still at number 4.
5: Are they anticipating any violence?
1: I haven't heard of it if they are. Say, drive me back near number 4 and drop me.
5: Okay, why?
1: I want to have a talk with Bolters about violence. I have an idea that may save my neck.
2: I'm glad you came back, Comrade Svidik. I was just discussing you with Comrades Mercer and Ryan.
1: A thought came to me while I was on my way home that seemed so important that I came right back.
3: You're full of thoughts and ideas, aren't you, Comrade?
1: Well, I try to give the party the benefit of any idea I may have, Comrade Mercer.
2: Such as don't use violence against rats.
1: Yes. I still feel that any violence would have engendered serious reactions against the party.
2: What was this new great thought of yours?
1: I wanted to warn you against any violence on the picket lines tomorrow.
2: We weren't anticipating any. What made you think of it?
1: Nothing really. It just occurred to me that reactionary members of some of the unions or industrial councils whose names we're using in tomorrow's ads might come to the hearings and try to stir up trouble.
2: Oh, I see. And you want to urge us against using violence?
1: I'll go further than that. As acting district leader, I absolutely forbid it.
6: What?
2: You are forbidding me to use my own judgment?
1: The party cannot...
2: The party is no place for anyone with a yellow streak up his back, Comrade Svedek. If anyone gives us trouble tomorrow, we're going to fight back. Maybe if we crack a few heads, we'll make some red-blooded converts.

0: Is this Jake Martin, head of the labor division of the Steel Industry Council?
1: Yeah, that's me.
0: I just called to tell you that there's an ad in tomorrow morning's paper which gives the impression that the Steel Industry Council is supporting the communists in their attacks on the committee.
1: There's a what?
0: There are other ads purporting to show that many of the labor unions are also behind the Reds in their fight against the committee.
1: Trying to tie labor into their filthy work, huh? Do you know where we can find these people who are responsible?
0: Well, Mr. Martin, a lot of them will be picketing the Chambers building. That's where the committee is holding its hearings. The next morning, the comrades are jubilant. Living on a strict diet of propaganda, they're the world's greatest suckers for the printed lie. They've all read the ads in the papers, and even though they know how the ads were inserted, they've kidded themselves into believing that the city's entire populace is rising behind them to drive the committee into hiding. Up in the committee room, the friendly witnesses are giving damning evidence against the party and various party members. But down on the street, the pickets are proudly carrying their signs, too blinded to realize that the expression in the eyes of the average passing American is a mixture of growing hatred and contempt. I'm standing off at one side watching the scene when I see a group of shirt-sleeved working men approach, led by a man I know as Jake Martin, the Steel Industry Council's labor leader. I walk over to where, hidden from the Reds, I can be handy when Jake wants to ask a question. My timing is good.
2: Who's running this Red Parade?
0: Well, I don't know for sure, but they seem to be taking orders from that big fellow over there, by the statue.
2: The one with the two thugs standing in back of him?
0: Yeah, that's the man. I think they call him Comrade Volters.
2: Comrade, huh? Come on, boys. We'll teach these skunks to use the name of labor for their dirty propaganda. You boys bust up the picket line, but leave that Comrade Volters to me. Now,

0: As soon as the two lines crash into each other, the police move in, and I get out of the area. There aren't many comrades present at number four that night, and of those who are there, I'm the only one without a bandage, which doesn't please Comrade Volters at all.
1: Where were you when the fighting was going on, Comrade Svedek?
0: Phoning headquarters in New York.
1: Phoning?
0: To report that despite my warnings, despite my absolute order, you had deliberately engaged in street fighting.
1: You reported that?
0: Direct to headquarters.
1: Oh, you sniv... I'll teach you to run to headquarters.
0: Sit down before I knock you down. It won't hurt the party any if I get violent with you.
1: Now listen.
0: You listen.
1: Now look. I didn't start anything. First, I knew about a street fight was when that guy came up and hung one of my jaw.
0: You threatened to use violence last night, Comrade Volters. I reported that, too, together with the fact that you've played right into the hands of the committee, giving them valuable propaganda to use against the party.
1: Well, I...
0: You're to report to the Central Committee in New York tomorrow morning.
1: No, I'm not going back. It'd be suicide.
0: I wouldn't be surprised, Comrade. It's a pity, too. It's such an un-American activity.

0: Why didn't you tell me what you had in mind when you asked me to drive you back near number four, Matt?
1: Well, I was afraid the Bureau couldn't endorse the instigation of a street fight. I didn't see any other way to save my neck.
0: Well, you were right on both counts. Incidentally, the Washington office picked up the rat who was passing along information he filched from the committee's files.
1: Was he working for the committee?
0: No. His girlfriend was a secretary in the committee office. She was transferred, though she had no idea he was a communist. They're not going together anymore.
1: I know what you mean. I had a girl once, but not anymore. I guess that's part of being a communist for the FBI. The committee and Comrade Bolters have left our city, but the scars they left on the party will be a long time in healing. Because I was right and Bolters was wrong, the local comrades are working overtime and trying to make me forget that they were against me. I have a lot of invitations these days, but I'm not accepting any. The people I'd like to be with, plain, average, everyday Americans, want no part of me. And I want no part of the Reds, except as a communist for the FBI. So, I choose to walk alone.

This is Dana Andrews. The struggle between freedom and communism affects your life every day, directly or indirectly, through battle tolls or taxes. It's a struggle you can't afford to lose. Although to protect innocent persons, the names, dates, and places are fictitious, the danger they warn against is very real. Next week, we'll bring you another strange adventure based on the fantastic experiences of Matt Savedic. Join us, won't you?

0: You just heard I Was a Communist for the FBI, which originally aired
1: Wednesday,
0: May 6th, 1953, 73 years ago today. Its title? An Un-American Activity. Stay tuned for Game Shows, coming up next on ABN.

0: 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Here's an episode of The Quiz Kids, which originally aired Sunday, June 3rd, 1951, titled, What General is Always in Shape?
1: Here they are, the Quiz Kids, and back at teacher's desk with his hands full of questions and his head full of answers is today's chief quizzer himself, Oliver Capel.
2: Hello, everyone. Yes, we're all set to carry on another question session for Joe Kelly. And there's a lot of fun in store for everybody. I'm warning you children, though, some of today's questions are real sticklers. See what you can do with this first one. What general is always in shape? Now there's a puzzler. Greg Donovan is off stage where you children can't hear him. And he's going to tip our listeners off to some of the answers today. He has the answer to that first question right now. Are you there, Greg?
3: Yes, you bet I am, Oliver, and here's the answer for just you listeners alone. The general who's always in shape is General Eisenhower, because he commands Supreme Headquarters, Allied Powers of Europe, which is abbreviated S-H-A-P-E, shape.
2: Now the listeners know the answer. We'll see if you children have figured it out as soon as we have roll call. Pat?
4: I am Patrick Owen Conlon. I'm 14 years old and a 1A at Calumet High School in Chicago.
2: Lonnie?
5: I'm Lonnie Lundy. I'm 15 years old and I'm a sophomore at Main Township High School in Park Ridge, Illinois.
2: Mike?
6: I'm Mike Mull. I'm 13 years old and in the 8th grade at the University of Chicago Laboratory School.
2: And two feminine charmers, Naomi?
7: I'm Naomi Cooks. I'm 13 years old and in 1B at Roosevelt High School in Chicago.
2: And Wendy?
8: I'm Wendy Stocking. I'm 5 years old. I go to kindergarten at school, Chicago, Illinois.
2: 5 years old. Think of that. All right. Now, how about that first question? What general is always in shape? Pat?
4: Well, first of all, I think we ought to explain that shape is another one of these abbreviations. It stands for Supreme Headquarters, Allied Powers, Europe, I think.
2: That's right.
4: And, of course, that would be General Eisenhower, the first one who come to my mind.
2: That's the answer. Now, who's in shape to answer this next one? Situations in some nursery rhymes might remind you of certain people in the Bible. What person in the Bible might you think of if you read the rhyme Little Boy Blue? Lonnie?
5: Well, Little Boy Blue blew his horn, so that would be Joshua and his men at the walls of Jericho.
2: Very good. That's a good answer. Does someone have another? Naomi?
7: Well, it could be Joseph. His brothers were tending the sheep, and he was sent to call them back. He didn't blow a horn, but...
2: Well, he was a shepherd. Pat?
4: Could be Gideon. He blew a horn, too.
2: Yes, he certainly did. Yes. We have some more here. Mike?
6: Well, it might be many references to Gabriel blowing his horn.
2: Sure, Gabriel. And Lonnie?
5: David. King David was also a shepherd.
2: He certainly was. Yes, he would be in that, too. And who might you think of when you... read the rhyme, Ding Dong Bell. Ding Dong Bell. Pat?
4: Well, I can think of one person who was in the well, so yes, to speak. That would be Joseph. I think when his brothers were going to take him to Egypt, they dropped him in sort of a well. It was a hole in the ground, actually.
2: That was the one we were thinking of. Did you have one, Naomi?
7: Well, Rebecca wasn't in the well, but she was at the
2: she
7: well.
2: She was at the well. Yeah, we should count her, I think. Well, that's fine. Certain presidents of the United States didn't seem to fare so well after they changed parties. Can you name the man who was elected president as a Democrat, but who was later defeated for the presidency when he ran on the free soil ticket? We let our listeners in on the answer. Greg Donovan is off stage, ready to tell.
3: The answer is Martin Van Buren.
2: All right, kids, do you know the answer? I'll give you a little tip. He won in 1836. He lost in 1848. Pat?
4: I think that'd be Martin Van Buren, then.
2: That was. Yes, Martin Van Buren. Who was elected president as a Republican, but later lost the presidential election when he ran on the progressive ticket? Lonnie?
5: Well, that'd be Taft.
2: I forgot the people off stage were supposed to be told, and I jumped the gun that time. Well, who did you say it was?
5: William Howard Taft.
2: No, it wasn't Taft. Pat?
4: It'd be Theodore Roosevelt, then.
2: Theodore Roosevelt. That's the one. Now, who was elected president with no party affiliation, but lost the election when he ran as a National Republican? Greg, will you inform the listening audience?
3: The answer is John Quincy Adams.
2: All right, kids, what's the answer? Lonnie?
5: That was Jefferson, I believe.
2: No. Pat?
4: I'd say it'd be John Quincy Adams.
2: That's right. He won in 1924. Well, you'll have to know your flags as well as your Shakespeare to answer this question, because we're going to show you the flag of a certain country, and you must tell me what country it represents, then give me a line from a Shakespearean play that takes place in that country. Here is the first flag. It has a red background with an elongated white cross that covers the length and width of the flag. Mike?
6: Isn't that a Swedish flag?
2: No, it isn't a Swedish flag. You weren't too far off. Lonnie?
5: I believe it's Norway, isn't it?
2: No, not Norway.
5: Wait,
2: Naomi?
5: Is it Denmark?
7: Well, I guess it must be Denmark, then.
2: Well,
7: and
2: all right.
7: So that would be Hamlet.
2: Hamlet.
7: And a line from that would be, oh, that this too solid flesh would melt, thaw, and resolve itself into a dew. And then, oh, there's a lot of other ones.
2: Well, there certainly are. That's very good. Did someone else... Did you have a quotation, Pat?
4: Well, there's also the most famous one, I think, and there is to be or not to be. That is the question, whether it is more nobler in the mind to suffer the slings and arrows of outrageous fortune. And then it goes on like that.
2: And alas, poor Yorick. We shouldn't forget him. Well, here's the second flag. It is green, white, and red with an emblem in the center of the flag. The emblem is a little white cross in a red background with a blue border. Wendy?
8: Italy?
2: Yes, that's Italy. Do you know a play that happened in Italy?
8: Yes.
2: What? I will give her time. The name of a Shakespearean play that happened in Italy. What was that? Well, I think she knows, but she can't think of the name of the play. Do you know some lines from the play?
8: Yes.
2: Well, go ahead.
8: But soft what light through yonder window breaks. It is the east, and Juliet is the sun. Arise, fair sun, and kill the envious moon, who is already...

0: Johnny has his hand up.
1: Well, that's Minnie the Moocher, and that, of course, is Orestes Minnie Minoso, who last year played in the minor leagues at San Diego, which was property of the Cleveland Indians, and this year he's playing with the Chicago White Sox.
0: Right. Right you are. And here is the second song.

0: Well, let's all sing like the Birdie thing, and that's Birdie Tebbets. And last year he's with the Boston Red Sox. This year he's with the Cleveland Indians.
1: Right you are. Now what player does this beautiful composition suggest? Lonnie?
2: Well, that's the notes are D-E-E. That'd be Dee Fondy, who last year played with Fort Worth, property of the Dodgers, this year with the Chicago Cubs.
1: Dee Fondy, that's right. Here's a story that sounds like a passage from a mystery magazine. See if you can tell us what it's really all about. Listen. The king of the underworld stealthily made his way through the woods. He was calm again now, an hour after his fight to the death with Sonora Corral. She had tried poison, but no poison could affect him. He thought of how she had struggled in his vice-like grip, then had grown still. No enemy had ever escaped his grip except one. And that one only escaped because he, literally, went to pieces. Ah, but someday, he'd get him again. Someday. Say, I nearly scared myself on that. What was I talking about, Pat?
0: Well, I know it's about animals, and I'm not too clear about that. I think one of them mentioned was a coral snake, or some sort of a snake. Because I know you did mention poison.
1: Well, you're warm. You're very warm. Mike?
3: Well, the one that flew to pieces, I would say, would be a glass snake. Because they, actually, it's not a snake. It's a lizard.
1: Mm-hmm.
3: A legless lizard. And they can break into many pieces, and the body then grows a new tail.
1: Yes. That's right. That was the glass snake. Could you add anything about the Sonora coral? Don't have anything on that, eh? Pat, again?
0: Well, I have an idea about you. Said something about a vice-like grip, and if we're on the subject of snakes and lizards, that reminds me of the python.
1: Well, the king snake is the name of the snake. He's called king of the underworld, and he met a Sonora coral, which is a type of poisonous coral snake. And the king snake kills small animals and other snakes by constriction. Sometimes the characters in storybooks seem to be afraid of rather unusual things. Can you identify two out of three of these? First, who was afraid that the sky was falling? We'll give Greg Donovan a few seconds to tell our listeners the answer from offstage.
4: The answer is Henny Penny, also called Chicken Little.
1: Kids, do you know the answer? Yes, there are at least four hands up this time. Naomi?
5: Well, that would be Chicken Little.
1: All right. Chicken Little. Was there another name for Chicken Little? Does anyone know another name for Chicken Little? You don't. Henny Penny. Well, who can tell us the story of Henny Penny? Anybody know that? All right, Naomi.
5: Well, I think an acorn fell on her head, and she started to think about it, and she thought, well, maybe the sky was falling. And so she went running around telling all her friends, and pretty soon all the hens and roosters in the farmyard, they all thought the sky was falling. And so they went to hide, I think it was, and they hid in a hole. And I think it was the fox's den, and the fox had a nice dinner that night.
1: Oh, my. Well, that was it, all right. Now, who was always afraid of the black spot?
4: Let's see if the kids associate the black spot with Bill Bones in Treasure Island.
1: Pat?
0: Well, that's in Treasure Island, and the black spot was the sign of death, actually, what it was. It could be Long John Silver. He got the black spot one time in the story. Or

0: any of the other characters, sir.
1: Yes, like Bill Bones, for example, we were thinking of. All right, and who was only afraid of lighted matches?
2: The answer on my card backstage says it's the Scarecrow in The Wizard of Oz.
1: Wendy has her hand up on that. Who was afraid only of lighted matches?
3: A Scarecrow in the Wizard of Oz.
1: The Wizard of Oz, sure. I tell you, when you're only 5 years old, you have to hesitate a little bit. Say, Mike, you did so well last week in identifying bird calls. We'd like to have you imitate a few calls now and see if the rest of the quiz kids can identify them. How about it? Would you like to try and stump your fellow quiz kids?
4: All right. Here's the first one. See if you can identify this one.
1: Oh, we have some of them on our grounds. I think I know what that one is. And Naomi?
5: Well, I'm not sure, but are those wild geese?
1: No.
4: No?
1: No, we haven't any wild geese on our ground. Pat?
6: How about a blue jay?
1: A blue jay.
4: Yeah,
1: that'll do it. Yeah, that's it. Well, let's have another one, Mike.
4: Okay, here's the second one.
1: How about it, Lonnie?
6: Well, at first sound, I thought it was the cardinal, but I'm not...
4: That's right.
1: Is that right, Mike? Right. All right. Let's have one more.
4: Okay, here's the last one.
1: Who wants to try that? Nobody knows that one? Sounded a little like a screech owl, was it?
4: No, that's pretty close, though. That was a loon.
1: A loon.
4: The difference is that the screech owl just has a descending cadence like this.
1: Oh.
4: The loon just runs up and down.
1: Oh. Well, Mike, those bird calls sounded almost as though we were right out in the woods. You know, I imagine many of our listeners are planning trips into the woods this summer. And friends, when you're enjoying a day in the forest, remember, those trees and grasslands are important not only for their scenic beauty and as a refuge for the birds, but they're also a very vital source of the raw materials our country needs to remain strong. Just think, 9 out of 10 forest fires are caused by careless men and women. So make sure that no careless act of yours can result in such wasteful destruction. Crush out your cigarettes, break matches in two before throwing them away, and always drown out any campfire you build. Protect your forests so you may keep on enjoying them for many years to come. Well, kids, let's pretend that constellations had to obey United States laws. What kind of a license would Orion need in order to continue his occupation, Pat?
6: Well, that would be a hunting license. He was the hunter in the
1: mythology. Tell us a little more about Orion.
6: Well, Orion was a hunter in mythology, and he, I believe the story goes that he fell in love with Diana, the moon goddess.
1: Yeah?
6: And Diana's brother Apollo was very jealous of this. He didn't think she ought to marry anybody. So he somehow had Orion swim across a river, I believe it was, and then he dared Diana, who was a very good shot with the bow and arrow, to hit the little speck in the river. And of course she didn't know it was her boyfriend Orion, and she shot him and she killed him.
1: Yeah.
6: And he was so honored after that, because they knew he had only died because of a trick, that he was made a constellation.
1: Yes, he was placed among the stars. That's right. Now, what kind of license would Canis Major need? Mike?
4: That would need a dog license, because that is the great dog. They need a dog license.
1: That's right. This Canis Major contains the dog star Sirius. How about Pisces? Well, Pat got so excited that time he knocked his microphone down. I think he was first, though. Go ahead, Pat.
6: I wonder if the mic's still working. Anyway, I think that would be a fishing license, because Pisces Australis, that was the fish.
1: Yeah, that's one of the signs. So, from fishes, let's go to brides. The month of June inspires many people to write poems. I wrote a poem myself once about a June bride back in 1935. It presents a problem that you kids might help us with. So while my colleague Greg Donovan recites the first two stanzas, I wish you'd listen and decide what you would do if you were in this young lady's place. My poem is called The Sensitive Bride. Will you read it with mild pathos, please, Greg?
0: Mild it shall be, Oliver. According to the Book of Rules, June brides are always gay. There's something in the atmosphere that makes them act that way. They giggle when the rice is thrown. They do not even frown when someone throws a rubber boot that knocks the bridegroom down. Yet, there was one fair maiden, as her nuptial time drew near, whose grief was such that all the world seemed very dark and drear. And I, with deepest sympathy, recall to mind her woes, the bride who, on her wedding day, was bigger than her clothes. A bashful girl was Betsy Bowes, extremely young and shy, as modest as a daisy, and as pleasing to the eye. But prior to her wedding day, she had so many treats, and ate so much Welsh rabbit, and consumed so many sweets, that when she donned her wedding dress, a frown erased delight. 3 inches she had gained, and now the gown was much too tight. She held her breath and struggled, but her effort was in vain. Her buttons started popping. They could not resist the strain. "Oh, mother dear, what shall I do?" lamented Betsy Bowes, the bride who on her wedding day was bigger than her clothes.
1: Thanks very much, Greg. From those two stanzas, you have the picture, kids. Now, what would you do if you were in Betsy's place? Naomi, you tell me.
5: Well, currently there's a comic strip character in Scarlett O'Hara that escaped from the police by using some, they must have been magic reducing pills because she lost about 200 pounds in about a week. I think Betsy Bowes ought to get in touch with her very fast.
1: Well, that's a very good idea. That's one solution. Pat?
6: Well, I've gleaned my information from the news lately, too. There have been a lot of fighters who've been having a lot of trouble making the weight, not mentioning any names, of course. And when the day of the fight comes up, they found they're a pound and a half or a pound too heavy, and they have about 1 hour to take off the pound and a half. And how they do it, I'll never know, but at least I think Betsy could contact one of them and find out how they do it and see if she couldn't duplicate this.
1: Say, we're having all kinds of suggestions here. Lonnie?
7: Well, As far as that goes, an athlete would generally put on about 5 or 6 rubber sweaters and have somebody tie a rope to a car and the other end around his stomach and have the car pace him and make him run until he's ready to drop. That'll take off the pounds. Or else you could go over to a racetrack and, well, of course, this is a girl, but get one of the jockey's reducing machines. I don't know, you can have maybe a bicycle with a motor on it, you know, a stationary bicycle, that'll...
1: That's pretty drastic, but it might do the work. Pat, you have another?
6: Well, according to science, if she plays 216 holes of golf, she'll lose a pound.
1: Oh, I see. And Naomi again.
5: Well, maybe some quick repair work could be done on the clothes because they can't... It's going to be pretty hard in one day to make Betsy smaller than the clothes.
1: Yeah, there's something to that, too. Well, I think you handled it all very well. I believe that probably takes care of the situation, and we hope Betsy will make out all right. You'll have to put your imaginations to work on this geography question. Each of the sounds you are about to hear should suggest the name of the capital of a foreign country. You are to identify both the capital and the country. Try to get 2 out of 3. Here's the first sound. Lonnie?
7: Well, that sounds like some paper burning. That'd be Bern, Switzerland.
1: Bern, Switzerland. That's it. That's it. The next capital is a combination of 2 sounds. See if you can figure it out. Wendy?
3: Would that be thunder?
1: Well, it sounded a good deal like thunder, but no, it wasn't, honey. Mike?
4: Well, the first sound was supposedly that of a war, and the second one was sawing, so that would be Warsaw in Poland.
1: That's it. Warsaw in Poland. Now, keep in mind that the creature making this next sound belongs to Mother. Wendy?
3: A cow?
1: Yes, it's a cow, but boy, is this far-fetched. The cow belongs to Mother. What?
6: Oh.
1: Huh?
6: Well, that'll be Ma's cow, Moscow.
1: Yeah, Ma's cow. I must say that you kids know how to reach for them. We have some treats in store for all of you children on this next question. All you have to do is know the alphabet. That's right. Just recite your ABCs. And here's where the treats come in. For each letter you mention in order without making a mistake, our friend Eleanor, the girl who rang the bell so nicely for us last week, will drop a candy bar in this pan right here, and then we'll divide the bars among you. Now, let's see how far you can go without making a mistake. As soon as you do make a mistake, you must stop, and I'll give someone else a chance to try it. That sounds easy, doesn't it? Oh, but I forgot to mention one thing. In reciting the alphabet, you must say it backwards, starting with the letter Z, and do it fast. All right, who wants to try it first? If you take more than 2 seconds on a letter, the judges will ring a bell, and it'll go to the next kid. All right, Lonnie?
7: Z, can I go yet?
1: Yeah, go ahead.
7: Oh, ZYXWVUTSRQPONM. L.
1: Well, that is all right. You did okay. Pat? Start at the beginning.
6: Oh, we start at the beginning.
1: Start
6: oh,
1: at the ending. You know, that's the beginning.
7: ZYXWVUTSRQPONMLKJ.
1: All right. How about somebody else trying that? Wendy? All right, Wendy.
3: ZYXWVUTSRQPONM.
1: All right. That was very well done. We really finished off the alphabet in good shape. Is Greg there? How many candy bars do we have for the youngsters all together, Greg?
8: I'd say roughly around 65 to 70. I finally had to give up, Oliver.
1: Well, fine, quiz kids. You know, Eleanor never speaks on this program. It's great. Today marks the opening of National Candy Week, and it seems that you kids are getting off to a very good start. If statues could sing to each other, what songs would not be too appropriate for Venus de Milo? We'd like you to sing your answers. Pat?
6: Well, let's see now. Well, she didn't have any arms, so maybe she couldn't very well sing Open Arms, Open Door, or something like that.
1: Well,
6: something like that. I ought to sing it anyway.
1: I see. Well, all right. That sounds reasonable. Lonnie?
7: Well, she could sing, In my arms, in my arms, am I never gonna get a girl in my arms?
1: That's fine. That's one of those that all right, Naomi?
9: Well, it could be Embrace Me.
1: Yes, all right. How would you like to sing that?
9: Well, I wouldn't, but I'll try.
1: Oh? Well, what do you think of that? There's the bell, kids. And you know what that means? School is over for today. The judges will be handing out the report cards in just a minute. But before they do, here is some important news for our listeners about the Quiz Kids Best Teacher Contest. On next Sunday's Quiz Kids program, just 1 week from today, Dr. Paul A. Whitty of the Scholarship Committee will be here to announce the names of the teachers who have been selected as the best teacher of 1951 and the most promising teacher of the year. This is the big news we've all been waiting for, especially you boys and girls listening in. Just think, one of these teachers might be someone from your own community. In fact, it might even be the teacher you yourself nominated for the award. So be sure you don't miss this exciting news next Sunday on the Quiz Kids program. And now, quiz kids, let's look at your report cards for today. Remember, whether you win or lose, you each receive a United States savings bond for your future education. The judges say that as a class, you missed no questions. That's swell. Pat was first, Lonnie was second, and Mike and Naomi tied for third. We'll see you four back in school next Sunday to compete with Harvey Deitch, age 8. We hope all you friends will be back with us again next Sunday, too. And until then, this is Oliver Capel dismissing the quiz kids. Goodbye, kids.
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11: 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Here's a Jack Benny episode, which first aired Sunday, May 6th, 1945, 81 years ago today. Its title, How Jack Found Don.
12: The Jack Benny Program, starring Jack Benny, with Barry Livingston, Phil Harris, Rochester, Larry Stevens, and yours truly, Don Wilson. Well, let's go out to Jack Benny's house where we find Jack and Rochester cleaning out the swimming pool.
13: Well, all the water's out of the pool now, boss.
14: Yeah, gosh, this pool sure can get dirty in a few months.
13: Maybe we'd keep cleaner if it had a little, if it had a tile bottom.
14: Well,
13: Or even a cement bottom.
14: Well,
13: In fact, any kind of bottom would be better than this Mississippi mud.
14: Well, I would cement it, but I'm growing rice in the shallow end. Now, come on, let's start cleaning the pool. We'll begin down at the deep end.
13: Okay.
14: Watch your step going down the sloping part. Because it's still wet and slippery. Ooh.
13: Congratulations, boss. 18 inches further than last year.
14: Rochester, help me up.
13: Okay.
14: Now, Rochester, pick up that stick and clean out the drain.
13: What stick?
14: That one up there on the edge of the pool.
13: Boss, put on your glasses. That's the diving board.
14: Oh, anyway, let's get on with the scrubbing.
13: Okay, I'll go to the house and get a bucket full of water.
14: You don't have to go to the house for water. Just turn that handle up there.
13: But, boss, that's the one that fills the pool.
14: Don't worry. You turn the handle, and I'll hold this bucket under the pipe.
13: But, boss, that'll be...
14: Tut, tut, tut. Now go ahead and turn the handle. I've got the bucket.
13: Okay. Ready?
14: Yes.
13: Turn it off.
14: Rochester, I'm drowning. Everything's gone black.
13: You ain't drowning, boss. You got the bucket over your head.
14: Don't stand there saluting me. Take that bucket off my head.
13: Okay.
14: Come on now, let's try to get... Now look at that frog over there in the corner of the pool. Isn't he cute?
13: Yeah, he's sure big, too.
14: Hey, Rochester, help me catch him. He'd make a nice pet. I'd like to keep him.
13: Doggone anything that's green you like to see.
14: Hurry, he's hopping away.
13: All right.
14: Now I've got him cornered. Rochester, where did he go? Where is he?
13: Put the bucket on your head. You got him trapped.
14: On my head. Get him off. Get him off, quick.
13: Hold still. I'll get him.
14: Rochester, put down that broom. For heaven's sake, you could hurt me with that.
15: Hello, Jack. What's all the excitement?
14: Rochester, the next time
13: you... Boss, Miss Livingston's here. Tip your frog.
14: Huh? Oh, hello, Mary. Right. Oh, darn it, he got away. And I wanted to keep him.
15: Oh, Jack, you've already got a turtle, a lizard, a garter snake, 2 crickets, and a caterpillar. What do you want all those things for?
14: Well, Mary, it's no fun coming home at night to an empty house. You know.
15: That reminds me of the first time we met.
14: Huh?
15: when you leaned over and whispered in my ear, come up to my apartment, babe, and I'll show you my insects.
14: Yeah, I was a sly one, wasn't I? Huh?
15: Some sly one, the way you chased me around the room with a butterfly net.
14: Oh, that was years ago. I've got a lasso now. Say, Mary, how do you like the way I'm fixing up my backyard?
15: Oh, it's swell, Jack.
14: And you know, Mary, as soon as the pool is filled, I want you to come over and swim every day.
15: Well, I'd like to, Jack, but I'm putting all my money into war bonds.
14: All right, but I don't charge anything for the shower.
13: No, but the price of towels is outrageous.
14: Rochester.
15: Rochester's right. You charge for everything. 5 cents for a sun chair, 7 cents for a beach umbrella, 10 cents for water wings.
14: Mary.
15: You've even got a meter on the diving board.
14: Now, Mary.
15: Why, last year you made more money out of your swimming pool than you did in radio.
14: Well, it was a very hot summer. And another thing. What are you laughing at?
15: You've got the only swimming pool that's listed on the New York Stock Exchange.
14: Stock exchange.
10: Hello, Mr. Benny. Hello, Miss Livingston.
15: Oh, hello, Larry.
14: Hiya, kid. Say, Larry, I've got good news for you. I'm fixing up my pool, and anytime you feel like swimming, come on over here.
10: Gee, thanks, Mr. Benny, but I can't swim.
14: Well, you can go wading.
15: Sure, and up to your neck, it's only 15 cents.
14: Yeah, I lose money on Gary Cooper. Say, Larry, I thought you'd be down to the studio rehearsing your song for the program.
10: Oh, I did that this morning. Would you like to hear it, Mr. Benny?
14: Sure, go ahead, kid. I wonder how tall he is, anyway.

0: Very good, Larry. Now, if you want to stick around, you can help me fix
1: up. Hiya, Jackson. Hello, Livy.
2: Hello, Phil.
0: Hiya, Phil.
3: Hello, Mr. Harris.
1: Hiya, kid. How's the red-headed Sinatra today? Well, cleaning out the old pool, getting ready for business again, huh, Jackson?
0: Yep. Say, Phil, would you like your job back again this summer as lifeguard?
1: No, not after what happened last year.
2: What happened, Phil?
1: Every time somebody yelled for help before I could save them, I had to buy a ticket to get in the pool.
0: Well, I'm sorry, Phil, but I can't afford to pay you a lifeguard salary and let you swim for nothing. And anyway... Rochester, what are you doing?
4: I'm testing the diving board.
0: Good. Now, will you go in the house and call the printer? Tell him we want the tickets for Wednesday.
4: Yes, sir. Shall I tell him that this year we're going to pay him, or is he going to have to swim it out again?
0: Well, leave it up to him.
4: Yes, sir.
0: By the way, Phil, what did you come over here for?
1: Well, Jackson, I dropped by to ask you to do me a big favor.
0: A favor?
1: Yeah, you know the nightclub I'm running.
0: Oh, yes. How's it going?
1: Fine, and Jackson, tonight is celebrity night.
0: Oh, celebrity night, eh?
1: Yeah, and, well, I don't want to impose on you, but if you aren't doing anything, I thought that maybe you could come over
0: certainly,
1: and...
0: Certainly, Phil, certainly. I'll be glad to. What shall I wear?
1: An apron. We're sure to help.
0: Look, Phil, if you think
2: hey,
0: that
2: Phil. Celebrities Jack's going to wait on?
1: Well, I'm not sure who's going to show up, but this afternoon I got on the phone, I called up Ronald Coleman, Spencer Tracy, Clark Gable, Van Johnson, Mark Twain, Bing Crosby, and...
0: Wait a minute, Phil. What, you called Mark Twain?
1: Yeah.
0: Phil, Mark Twain's been dead over 30 years.
1: Well, how do you like that? I must have had an old phone book.
0: Look, Phil, how long have you been having these celebrity nights?
1: Oh, I started last week, Jackson. I had a swell turnout, too. Charlie McCarthy was there.
2: You mean Charlie and Edgar Bergen?
1: No. Edgar was out of town, so Charlie came alone.
0: What?
1: And you want to know something, Jackson? He ate so much, he sat there all evening and never opened his mouth.
0: Phil, for heaven's sake, Charlie McCarthy is a dummy.
1: Look, Jackson, as long as they pay their check, I don't pry into their private affairs.
0: Well, thanks, Bill, but I don't think I want to come over to your club tonight.
4: Boss!
0: What is it, Rochester?
4: There's a gentleman here to see you, a Mr. Kearns.
0: Oh, Mr. Kearns, the newspaper man. I'll be right in.

0: Oh, hello, Mr. Kearns. How are you?
1: Oh, I'm just fine, Mr. Benny. And I want to tell you that my editor was very pleased with that last story you gave me.
0: Oh, you mean the one about how I found Phil Harris?
1: Mm-hmm. It was as interesting as the stories on how you found Mary Livingston and your butler, Rochester.
0: Oh, I found Mr. Harris in Vermont.
1: Oh! And now I want to do an article about...
0: Right between Vermouth and Vermont, you know.
1: I said
0: I want Waukegan there. Pardon me, what did you say?
1: I said I want to do an article about Don Wilson. Tell me, how did you come to select Don as your announcer?
0: Don Wilson? Well, I'll tell you. The very first time I heard Don speak, I was impressed with his voice and delivery.
1: Oh, I see. And you thought he'd be good doing commercials, huh?
0: Anyway, I knew from the start that Don had a very good voice for radio.
2: And you've been proven right, Mr. Benny. You know, I've heard lots of people comment about his voice, his pronunciation, and his pear-shaped tones.
0: Yes, Don is the only announcer in radio with pear-shaped tones and a body to match. It works out swell.
2: Well, tell me, Mr. Benny, how did you discover Don Wilson?
0: Well, I found Don shortly after I started in radio. In fact, I was on for my second sponsor, the International Corset Company. Did you hear my program then?
2: No, but my mother told me about them.
0: Oh. Well, the way it happened was this. One day I got a call from my sponsor, asked me to come down to his office. Uh-huh. He said he wanted to talk to me. So I got into a taxi, picked up Mary and Phil. You see, they were with me at the time. And the three of us drove over to my sponsor's office.
3: Say, Jack, your sponsor really has a nice building here.
4: And he certainly believes in advertising.
0: Yeah, look at that big neon sign. The International Corset Company. We cover the globe. Well, there's no use standing out here. Let's... Phil, get away from those windows. Come on. Here it is. I beg your pardon, miss. Would you tell Mr. Willoughby that Jack Benny is here to see him?
3: Well, Mr. Willoughby's expecting you, Mr. Benny. Go right through that door.
0: Thank you. Just follow me, kid.
3: Yes?
0: Mr. Willoughby, please.
3: Oh, you're Mr. Benny. Mr. Willoughby's expecting you. Go right through that door.
0: Thank you. Thank you. Come on, kid.
5: Yes?
0: I'm here to see Mr. Willoughby.
5: Oh, you're Jack Benny.
0: Yes.
5: Mr. Willoughby's expecting you to go right through that door.
0: Thank you. Come on, kid.
5: Yes?
0: Miss, I'm Jack Benny. Mr. Willoughby is expecting me.
5: Who's Mr. Willoughby?
0: Look. Miss, isn't this the International Corset Company?
5: Yes.
0: Well, Mr. Willoughby is the president.
5: Oh, you mean Snoogey.
0: Snoogey?
5: Yes. Go right through that door.
0: Well, all right. Come on, kid. Mr. Willoughby?
6: Yes. Surprise?
0: Mr. Willoughby, I'm Jack Benny.
6: Oh, yes, yes. Come right in.
0: I've got Mary and Phil with me.
6: Oh, splendid, splendid.
3: Hello, Mr. Willoughby.
4: Hiya, bub. What do you hear from the hips?
0: Phil. Now, Mr. Willoughby, what is it you wanted to see me about?
6: Well, frankly, Jack, since you've been broadcasting for us, our company is losing money.
0: Losing money? But last week you said you had more orders than you can fill.
6: I said we had more corsets than we can fill.
0: Oh.
6: We've been selling corsets for 15 years, and this is the first time the company is feeling the pinch.
0: Oh, well, Mr. Willoughby, if people don't buy your product, what has my radio program got to do with it?
6: Look, Jack, we're paying you enough money. Why don't you stop reading the commercials and hire a good announcer?
0: Well, Mr. Willoughby, if you don't like the way I read the commercials, Phil Harris can do them.
4: Now, wait a minute, Jackson.
0: Here, Phil, read this commercial I dreamed up last night. Now, get this, Mr. Willoughby. The show opens with a big fanfare. Then we go into our theme song, dedicated to the modern miss who wears an international corset. Then as the music of the theme song fades down, Phil steps up to the microphone and says...
4: This program is sponsored by the International Corset Company. We don't guarantee to take it off you, but we can pack it in so nobody will notice.

0: And you'll just love the new slogan, gather unto you what is yours. And then we also...
1: Wait a minute, Jack. Wait a minute. Those are the commercials I'm talking about.
0: Now, look, Mr. Willoughby, you can't blame my program if you're losing money. There must be something wrong with the product.
1: Something wrong with the International Corset? Are you crazy?
0: Mr. Willoughby, I own...
1: I know what you said.
0: But look...
1: Have you ever heard of the woman in the window?
0: Yes.
1: Well, before using our product, she couldn't even get in the house.
0: Hey, Mr. Willoughby, you asked for it. I've received hundreds of complaints about your corset.
1: Complaints?
0: Yes. The steel you use in the stays is defective. When someone wearing your corset bends over, the stays have a tendency to snap loose with a ping.
1: With a ping?
0: Yeah.
1: I can't believe it. It's incredible. Why, it's... Wait a minute. My secretary wears an International corset. I'll buzz for her. When she comes in, I'll ask her to bend down. And if the International corset is what you...
2: What is it, Snoochie?
1: Ethel, would you mind picking up that pin on the rug?
2: What?
0: Ethel, would you mind bending over as though you're picking something up?
2: Oh, certainly.
0: There. Did you hear that, Mr. Willoughby? Ping!
1: No. No, it can't be. I don't believe it. Would you mind bending over again, Ethel?
2: Certainly.
0: There.
2: That's the first time I ever heard Ethel ping.
0: Mary.
1: All right, you win, Jack. You win. But I'll give you a proposition. I'll put better steel in my corsets if you'll get a good announcer to do the commercials.
0: Okay, Mr. Willoughby, it's a deal. Come on, Mary. Come on, Phil. Let's go.
2: What are you going to do, Jack?
3: Yeah, where are you going to find an announcer?
0: I don't know where I'm going to find one, but I know what I want. I want someone with a voice that's different, a voice that has dignity, charm, and I won't stop looking until I find one. I'll find an announcer if it takes me 10 years.
4: And that's how you found Don Wilson?
0: It wasn't that easy, Mr. Kearns. I tried voices, deep ones, high ones, soft ones, loud ones. All right, you're next. Read this. The International Corset Company presents Jack Benny. Now the show opens, and you say...
5: International Corset Company presents Jack B. Jack B.
0: Never mind. Never mind. All right, Bud, you try it. The show opens, and you say...
5: The International Corset Company presents Jack Benny.
0: Now cut that out, and you won't do it. All right, fella, you're next. Read this. The show opens and you say...
5: The International Corset presents Jack,
2: you've auditioned over 500 people.
3: Yeah, where are you taking us now?
0: I said I was going to find an announcer, and I will. We're going right in here.
3: Hey, Libby, look what it says on the door. The Acme Elocution School.
2: Oh, yeah. We can train your vocal so you won't sound like a yokel.
0: Come on, let's go in.
3: A with a U is...
6: A-U, A-U.
3: D with a U is...
6: D-U, D-U.
3: U, D-U, D-U, A-U, A. G with a U is...
6: G-U, G-U.
3: E with a U is...
6: E-U,
3: E-U, G-U, D-U. Very good, students. Very good.
0: Hey. Hey, Mary. Mary, what do you think?
2: P with a U is P-U, P-U.
0: Why?
1: Please, what's all this disturbance over here?
0: Oh, I'm sorry if we're intruding, but I'm Jack Benny. I'm looking for a radio announcer.
1: Well, you've come to the right place. Now, let's see. In this class, I have little Harry Von Zell, Billy Goodwin, Jimmy Wellington, and that fat boy over there is Donald Wilson.
0: Donald Wilson? Say, I like that name, and he looks like he might be just right for my program.
1: Certainly, Mr. Benny. I'll call him over. Oh, Donald? Donald, this is Jack Benny.
0: How do you do?
7: How with an H and an O and a U and an O and a D is a how-do-do.
0: What?
5: Eve, hi. Give me a piece of pie. Eve, hi.
0: Bill, cut that out. Eve. Vermont. Steve, I knew Vermont ahead of time, because this is 12 years ago. Now, Mr. Wilson, I'm considering you as an announcer for my program. And if you take the job, I hope everything turns out fine.
7: I'm sure with an S and a U and an I, with an S-U-U-S-U-U-I-L.
0: Huh?
8: He said, I'm sure it will.
0: Oh.
8: Now, Donald, class is over and you can speak naturally.
7: Thank you. And Mr. Benny, I also want to thank you for this wonderful opportunity because I understand there's a lot of money to be made in radio.
2: Not unless you own a swimming pool.
0: What?
2: P with an O and an O-O-L with an O-O-P and an O-P-A.
0: Mary, stop it. Now, Mr. Wilson, before we sign the contract, I want to hear you read this simple line. The International Corset Company presents Jack Benny.
7: Yes, sir. The International Corset Company presents the greatest comedian in the world.
0: Huh?
7: That inimitable, that incomparable, that handsome master of ceremonies.
0: Mary, this guy's going to be great.
7: The greatest personality in show business today, that scintillating star, that virtuoso of the violin.
3: You don't have to go any further, Bob. You got the job.
0: Please, Bill, please. I want to hear him.
7: That sparkling wit of the airways, that lovable, laughable favorite of millions, Jack Benny.
0: And that, Mr. Kearns, is how I found Don Wilson. And he did his first announcing job while I was still working for the International Corset Company.
4: Well, that's a very interesting story, Mr. Benny. And I've been making notes so I could... Oh, darn it, I dropped my pencil.
0: Oh, yes, yes, I'll pick it up for you.
4: Why, Mr. Benny, do you wear a...
0: Never mind. The interview is over. Goodbye.

0: this concludes another program, folks, and we'll be with you again next Sunday night at the same time.
1: Oh, Jack.
0: Yes, Don?
1: It was very nice of you to tell that story about how I first came on your program.
0: Yeah, that's fine. Thank you.
1: But I've been with you so many years now. Don't you think I ought to get a little more money?
0: What?
1: Money.
2: N with an O with an N with an O with an N-O, N-O, N-O, no.
0: Thanks, Mary. Good night, folks.

0: You're listening to Comedy Shows Hour on ABN, the Antioch Broadcasting Network. You just heard an episode of Jack Benny, which originally aired Sunday, May 6th, 1945, 81 years ago today, titled How Jack Found Dawn. This episode of Fibber, McGee, and Molly first aired
1: Tuesday,
0: May 6th, 1941, 85 years ago today, titled Games and Books for the Army.
2: The Johnson Wax Program with Fibber, McGee, and Molly. The makers of Johnson's Wax and Johnson's Self-Polishing Glow Coat present Fibber, McGee, and Molly, written by Don Quinn, with music by the King's Men and Billy Mills Orchestra. The show opens with Sweet Dreaming.

0: Mr. Wilcox, you said something several weeks ago about protective housekeeping. That sounds like an interesting idea to me. I'd like to hear more about it.
1: Well, that is an interesting idea, and a work-saving idea, too. It comes from the fact that wax not only beautifies floors, furniture, and woodwork, but protects them as well. In fact, I don't know which is the more important benefit, the extra beauty that wax gives or this extra protection. Take floors, for example. When they are regularly polished with Johnson's paste or liquid wax, they are protected against scratches, against the wear and tear of traffic. They may never need refinishing. And, of course, the wax polish that gives them such rich beauty also makes cleaning a much simpler task. The same thing holds true when you Johnson wax your tabletops, your woodwork, windowsills, radiator covers, and Venetian blinds. The film of wax that makes all these things more beautiful also protects them against wear, dirt, and smudgy fingerprints. Many good housekeepers have told me they just couldn't keep house without genuine Johnson's wax. Buy some tomorrow.

0: The squire of 79 Wistful Vista and his neighbor Gildersleeve are typical red-blooded Americans. They love all kinds of sports and exercise. For instance, here we meet these two sportsmen in an atmosphere of tense excitement, with masculine violence boiling just beneath the surface as they match their skill and wits in a battle for supremacy.
1: It's your move, Gildersleeve.
2: Yes, I know.
3: Oh, my, it's nice to see you two boys playing checkers peacefully together. Instead of fighting and bickering.
2: Yes. Well, I'm a peace-loving man, Mrs. McGee. And if my little chum and I can't get along together like any good friends, I'd... Here, here, what are you doing, McGee?
4: What does it look like I'm doing? I'm jumping three of your men. There, thereby winning the game.
2: Now, wait a minute, McGee. You missed two squares.
4: Why, I never know such a thing.
2: You did too. I saw you. You moved from here to here to here.
4: I did not. I moved from here to here to here to here. Didn't I, Molly?
3: I'm sorry, I wasn't looking. But I know McGee wouldn't cheat, Mr. Gildersleeve.
2: I wish I was as sure of that as you are, Miss.
4: Now, you wait a minute, Throckmorton. You cad?
2: Who's a cad?
4: You're a cad. No, on second thought, you ain't a cad. You're only a flipper. A broken-down Model T flipper.
2: Is that so?
4: Yes, that's
2: so. Why, you indeterminate little sand flea? Anybody that would cheat a checkers.
4: Don't you accuse me of cheating, you tub-tummied ton of toggenflirm.
2: Why, you little... What's toggenflirm?
4: That's the bait they use to catch renifers.
2: What are renifers?
4: What are renifers? What's the matter with you? Don't you know anything?
2: By George, I'm going home.
4: Well,
2: I refuse to play checkers with any bull-headed little beetle brain like you, McGee.
4: Okay, you big baby. Take your coaster wagon and go crying home to Mama. You can't take it. That's what's the matter with you.
2: Well, maybe I can't take it, but I can ladle it out, McGee. One more insulting remark from you, and I'll beat your brains out, if I can borrow a feather duster.
4: You'll beat my brains out. Why, you hollow-headed hippo, you couldn't poke your way out of a hairnet.
3: All right, that's enough. Give me that checkerboard.
4: Oh, but Molly, we can't quit now. We're tied, 7-7.
2: Oh, let us play just one more game, Mrs. McGee. We'll be quiet, won't we, little chum?
4: We were just kidding.
3: Well, all right then. Just one more game.
2: Oh, that's fine. And after this, I'll keep my eye on you, chum.
4: Well, that's a... What do you mean? What for?
2: So you won't cheat.
4: Oh, so you still claim I cheated, do you? Now you listen to me, you overstuffed apple.
3: Quiet, the both of you. And give me that checkerboard again. McGee, go upstairs and put on a clean shirt for dinner. And you, Mr. Gildersleeve.
2: Yes?
3: Go home.
2: Oh, Mrs. McGee.
3: Go home.
2: Gee whiz, I didn't...
4: You heard what the lady says, Gildersleeve. Scram.
3: I'll not have my home turned into a... Well, I won't have it turned into. I might have known this peace and quiet wouldn't last. Good night, Mr. Gildersleeve.
2: Well, good night. Good night, little chum.
4: Hey, look, Molly, we wasn't... Hey, what you doing?
3: I'm wrapping this checkerboard up. Give me a piece of string.
4: What you wrapping it up for?
3: I'm going to give it away.
4: Oh, now, wait a minute. Just because Gildersleeve and me get into a little argument now and then, shucks, that does us good.
3: I know that.
4: Well, then what's your idea?
3: If it does two fighting men that much good, think what it will do for the army.
4: The army? What's the army?
3: Sure, I read in the paper where the boys in camp are short on games and books and magazines. So I'm going to send them this checkerboard, thus helping the War Department out there and Peace Department out here. You still object, dearie?
4: Well, no, I guess not. But don't send the checkerboard. Just send them the Parcheesi outfit. Oh, I doubt if them dice would be used for Parcheesi.
3: Why don't you send that cribbage board of yours? You can't use it anymore.
4: Why not?
3: It's full of holes.
4: Mm, termites.
3: Look, dearie, while we're at it, let's send a lot of things. They need books and magazines, too.
4: That's a great idea, Molly. This house is getting all cluttered up with books anyway. Must be a half a dozen around here.
3: Look, McGee, I've got a great idea.
4: Huh?
3: Let's go see all our friends and collect a lot of games and books and magazines and send them to camp.
1: Yeah, that's a swell idea, Molly, but look, please don't send my checkerboard. I am Gildersleeve or tied 7-7, and we got to play it off to see who's champion.
3: Oh, go on. Draw pennies or pitch straws for it. Now, come on. We'll call on everybody we know and get them to donate games and books.
1: You still going to send my checkerboard?
3: Definitely.
1: I'll tell you what I'll do. I'll give up my ping pong set instead. I'll throw in my wood-burning outfit, my model airplane kit, and the ship I'm building in the bottle.
3: No, we'll just send the checkerboard and the ping pong.
1: Incidentally, you know how ping pong got its name?
3: No.
1: It was invented by two Chinese fellas, Fui Ping and Charlie Pong.
3: Why, how interesting.
1: You still going to send my checkerboard?
3: Yes, and go get the ping pong set. You know where it is.
1: Sure.
3: Where?
1: Right here in the hall closet.

0: as they were stuffing.
1: Isn't it wonderful how everybody is cooperating on this thing, dearie?
0: Yep.
1: Heavenly days, we must have a half a ton of books and games and magazines promised already.
2: Yep, they'll never miss my checkerboard now. So let's keep it night and play off the championship with Gildersleeve.
1: Now. I thought we had that all settled. The checkerboard is going.
2: Well, shucks, I don't know why you got to send my favorite stuff. You'd have sent my easy chair to the army, too, if it hadn't had flat feet.
1: Oh, for goodness sakes, anybody think your life depended on one measly little checker game?
2: Mine don't, but Gildersleeves does. It'll kill him if I win. Hey, here's Nick DePopulos' house. Let's see what he can give us. Well, let me see. If he offers...
3: Well, for scream's sakes, Fizzer and Cupy, this is an unexpected pleasure. What's roasting?
1: Huh? He means what's cooking, dearie.
2: Oh.
1: Look, Mr. DePopulos, we're collecting games and books and magazines for the boys in camp. Now, what have you got that we can have?
3: Well, I don't think we have any games, Cupy, unless you can use some jigsaw poodles.
2: Oh, jigsaw puzzles are swell, Nick. How about books and magazines, though?
3: Now you are beginning to talk sense with something to it. I am having a superfluity of books, and I'm happy to get rid of them.
1: Oh, well, thanks, Mr. DePopulos. Send them over to our house, and we'll have a truck ready to take them out to camp.
2: Yeah, why are you so glad to get rid of them, though, Nicholas?
3: Oh, they're too hard on my eyes, Fizzer.
1: Oh, you read a lot, Mr. DePopulos?
3: I don't read at all, Cupy. But my kids are always playing catch with them and hitting me in the face. Yesterday, I'm getting smacked with Gone with the Wind, and for 10 minutes, I'm hearing for who the bells are ringing. Well, I'll send them over.
1: Thank you.
2: Now, get a load of the brass knocker, Molly. You'd think anybody as well off as Uppington could afford a doorbell.
1: She probably thinks a quaint old knocker expresses her personality, McGee.
2: You mean she has a need for a knocker because she's knock-kneed? Don't you get it? I says she has...
1: Tain't funny, McGee.
2: She would be in a bathing suit.
1: How do you do, Mrs. Uppington?
4: How do you do, Mrs. McGee? And Mr. McGee?
2: Good afternoon, Uppy. Where's your butler?
4: You mean Snathers? Oh, I lost him last Saturday.
1: Oh, that's too bad. You know, he always interested me in a strange way.
2: How was that, Molly?
1: Well, he had an expression on his face that reminded me of well, I don't know exactly, but there was a look in his eye that, well, did you ever clean fish?
2: Where'd you happen to lose the old frozen puss, Uppy?
4: May, it was all very strange.
2: Puss, eh?
4: Yes, he was serving dinner, and the radio was broadcasting the Kentucky Derby.
2: Oh, the Derby.
4: And after Whirlaway had run the race, Snathers picked up the strawberry shortcake, danced around a bit, and then said, "Here, old girl, wear this for a mask." And you know, the first thing I knew, I was.
2: He smacked you in it.
1: Yes. Oh, dear. Well, I don't blame you for firing him, Abigail.
4: Oh, but I didn't, my dear. He just quit.
2: Oh.
4: Oh, May, I wish there was some way to get him back.
2: Do you mean to stand there with your velvet neckband full of Adam's apple and tell me you want that guy back?
4: Why, of course I do, Mr. McGee.
1: Well, I don't understand it either, Mrs. Uppington. Why?
4: Why, because through him I found how wonderful crushed strawberries and whipped cream are for the complexion.
2: Oh. I give up. Come on, Molly, let's go.
1: Oh, just a second, dear. You forgot what we came for.
2: Oh, yes.
1: The magazines for the boys in camp, remember?
4: Yeah. Oh, yes, of course. I have them right here, all ready for you.
1: Oh, well, how did you know about it, Abigail?
4: Oh, you told Mr. Gildersleeve, and he told his wife, and she mentioned it to the grocer, and he is strictly a guy who tells everybody everything.
2: Oh, boy, take a squint at these magazines, Molly. Nasty Confessions, Fantastic Mechanics, Bloodthirsty Heartthrobs, True House Detective Stories, Curvy Cutie Cartoons.
1: Why, Abigail, I never knew you read this type of literature.
4: Me? Well, really, Mrs. McGee, these belong to the servants.
2: Oh.
4: I consider myself insulted.
2: Well.
4: And you'd realize that if you ever read these magazines from cover to cover, as I always do. Oh, what am I saying? Goodbye.

0: Fox, what we want is games and books and magazines for the boys in camp.
1: Yes, they're a little short of recreational supplies, Mr. Wilcox.
2: I see. Well, I've got a croquet set that's hardly been used.
0: No, you don't get the idea, Harlow. Nothing elaborate like that. Just small stuff.
1: Haven't you anything you can hold on your lap?
2: Well, my secretary, Miss Clegg...
0: Hey. Now, wait a minute, Wilcox.
2: Well, wait a minute. I was going to say, my secretary, Miss Clegg, will go through my house and see what she can find.
0: Oh.
2: And you say you want a lot of books and magazines, too?
1: That's the idea, Mr. Wilcox. Just send them over to our house, and thank you very much.
2: Oh, not at all. I was in the Army myself, and I know how it is.
0: Oh, what was you in the Army, Wilcox?
2: Well, most of the time I was on kitchen police. As a matter of fact, I still am.
1: Really?
0: Folks, I'm sorry. I didn't see it coming. Science has never discovered any way to keep flies out of the cream pitcher, moths out of bathing suits, and Wilcox out of sales talk. But we can dream, can't we? Okay, Wilcox, I'll go along with you. How come you're still on kitchen police?
2: Why, that's simple. I'm responsible for arresting the wear and tear and the cracking and warping of linoleum.
1: Oh.
2: But I don't use a nightstick and a revolver. I arrest them with Johnson's self-polishing glow coat, the marvelous polish that shines as it dries.
1: Personally, I think that's very interesting. Go on, Mr. Wilcox.
2: My pal.
0: Try and stop him.
2: Why, look, with Johnson's self-polishing glow coat, linoleum will last much, much longer. It'll retain the original beauty of pattern and color and save hours of tedious scrubbing. Glow coat requires no rubbing and no buffing. It shines itself in 20 minutes or less after applying. And you'll love the new feeling of cleanliness it gives your home. And as an old kitchen policeman, I can assure you that grime doesn't pay.
1: Oh.
0: Wilcox, if I had your enthusiasm and you had my brains, we wouldn't be working for the Johnson Wax people.
2: We wouldn't?
0: No, we'd be the Johnson Wax people. Come on.
1: We're rounding up books and magazines and games to send out to the Army camp. Now, have you got anything for us?
3: Well, now, I would just love to help you out, Mrs. McGee. But I wouldn't dare give anything away without consulting my wife.
0: Well, go ahead and consult her, Wimple.
3: Oh, I couldn't disturb her now, Mr. McGee. She's taking her music lesson.
1: Oh. Does she sing, Mr. Wimple?
3: No, she plays the... Well, wait. I'll open the door to the music room just a fraction, and we'll see her in action.

0: She's very talented, don't you think?
1: Wimple, she's certainly got what it takes.
0: Yes, indeedy. Now, if somebody would only take what she's got and throw it away, maybe I'd get a little peace and quiet around here.
2: Have you protested, Mr. Wimple?
0: Oh, many times, Mrs. McGee. I often say to her, Cornelia, I say, why don't you give up those drums and go back to your other hobby?
1: What was her other hobby?
0: Lion taming.
2: Heavenly days, lion taming.
0: Yes, she uses our kitchen chairs, too. They're all scarred up with teeth marks.
2: Oh.
0: Believe me, that varnish tastes terrible. My goodness, I don't know why I'm getting so personal. I'll send over whatever I can, Mrs. McGee.
2: Well, thank you, Mr. Wimple.
0: Oh, not at all.
1: The boys in camp will sure appreciate it, Wimple. And I speak as one who knows. Old army man myself, you know.
0: I belong to the home guard once.
1: Oh.
0: But my wife doesn't like me to have a gun around the house.
1: Oh.
0: She says I might accidentally shoot her sometime. That woman is positively uncanny. Mr. McGee, what were you in the army?
1: I was cook of Company C, Wallace, just like my father was before me. Son of a sea cook McGee, I was known as.
2: Oh, my.
1: Son of a sea cook McGee, celebrated in story and song as the super supervisor of the soup stove, the skillful scientific Samson of the sizzling steak skillet, and the snappy sergeant of the spud skinning squad, smooth silk at supplying a seafood spree by subdividing a sardine into sufficient servants to satisfy six or seven small soldiers, smart as the city slicker at switching skinny shrimps into sleek and strong supermen by stuffing same with sausages, sandwiches, and similar succulent snacks, a sturdy citizen at stocking stomachs, Wimple, but let's hear the king's men singing something. And simple.
3: The King's Men sing, Polly, put the kettle on.

0: load these books in the truck, McGee.
1: Load them in yourself, Gildersleeve. I'm the hizzy.
2: Why, you're not either, McGee. Huh? Mr. Gildersleeve and I have done almost all the work.
1: Okay, okay. Hey, give me a hand with this ping pong outfit, Gildersleeve.
0: Certainly, chum.
1: You take the table and I'll take the balls and rackets.
2: Come on now, boys. Let's hurry and get...
3: Hello, kids. What's cooking?
1: Oh, hi, old-timer. We're loading all these books and magazines and games and stuff into the truck. We're taking them to the soldiers.
2: By the way, McGee, do you know the way out there to the camp?
1: No, not exactly. Hey, old-timer.
3: Hey!
1: Which is the best way to camp?
3: Well, I always say the best way to camp is to pick out a piece of high ground near some running water, then pitch a tent...
2: No, no. What? No. Which is the best way to the army camp?
3: Hey? Oh, that. Well, daughter, best way is to drive out of town any direction till you see a soldier standing beside the road. Then you go whichever way his thumb is pointing. See?
1: Now, that's very intelligent, but I knew you could tell us, old-timer. You got such a wise face.
3: That's what everybody says, Johnny. They says I got a lot of intelligence in my face for my age.
0: Yes, you got a lot of age in it, too. It's your face that convinces me that a puss has 9 lives.
3: That's pretty good, Throckmorton. But that ain't the way I hear it. No, sir. The way I hear it, one feller says, tell a feller, says, you been reading about that lady bullfighter down in Mexico? Yep, says t'other feller. Wonderful, ain't she? How'd she ever learn to dodge them wild animals? Dunno, says the first feller. But they say she used to be a cigarette girl in a nightclub.
1: Get out of the way. Now get out of the way while we finish loading this stuff, old-timer.
2: It's all loaded, McGee.
1: Oh.
2: It is. And a wonderful lot of stuff, too. Now who's going to drive?
0: I am. Oh, wait a minute, McGee. Who was it that borrowed this truck?
1: Whose idea was it to collect this stuff?
2: Mine.
1: You want to drive, Molly?
2: No.
0: Okay, I'll drive.
3: I'll settle it, kids. I'll drive.
2: Well, fine. Let's get going. Get in, boys. Come on.
0: Hey, not so fast, old-timers. Slow down.
3: How do you do it?
0: Yep.
1: Why, take your foot off the accelerator.
3: Where is it?
2: Oh. Heavenly days, didn't you ever drive a car before?
3: No, but it's fun, ain't it?
4: Yes, I'm the morale and recreation officer, Captain Gordon. You're Mr. McGee?
0: No, thank goodness, this is Mr. McGee.
4: Oh.
1: And this is my wife, Molly Cap.
2: How do you do, I'm sure.
4: Delighted, Mrs. McGee. And I wish to express the appreciation of our whole camp for the trouble you've gone to get these recreational facilities together for us.
1: Where shall we unload them, Cap?
4: The men are already starting to unload the truck, Mr. McGee. The recreation house is right next door. By the way, I didn't meet this gentleman.
1: What gentleman? There ain't any.
0: Yeah.
1: Oh, this guy. This is Throckmorton P. Gildersleeve. Cap Gordon, Throcky.
0: How do you do, sir?
4: And thank you also, Mr. Gildermorton. You don't know how much you people have contributed to the morale and well-being of our boys. A fine group of young men, and we have to see that they have fun, you know.
1: Now, come on, Gildy. We better go help unload the stuff.
0: Oh, yes. Okay, McGee. See you later, Captain.
4: Certainly.
2: Well, so you really think this was a good idea, do you, General?
4: Splendid, Mrs. McGee. Splendid. A great thought, but... don't call me General. I'm only a captain.
2: Oh, it doesn't matter. When McGee was in the Army, he was only a sergeant. You know, 2 stripes on his sleeve.
4: 2 stripes is a corporal.
2: It is? Why, he always said he... Why, that little rascal in all these years, I believe...
4: Well, come, Mrs. McGee. Let's go and see if the men have that truck unloaded, eh?
2: All right. Well, that was fast work. The truck is empty. But where are McGee and Gildersleeve?
4: I don't know. I say, my good fellow, did you see the 2 men who came with this truck?
3: Sure did, Admiral. They went right in there. Said they had to finish up.
2: Finish up? Oh, finish up unpacking those things. Well, come on, Captain. Well, heavenly days.
1: Okay, Gildersleeve, it's your move.
0: Yeah, I know.
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8: 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Its title, Battle of the Bulge.
9: It's time for Lucille Ball in My Favorite Husband. It's the new Gay Family series starring Lucille Ball with Richard Denning as Liz and George Cooper, two people who live together and like it. As we look in on the Coopers tonight, a familiar scene is taking place. Company is coming to dinner, and Liz is cautioning George about the evening's entertainment.
10: George, the Atterberries will be here in a few minutes, so will you please raise your right hand and repeat after me. I, George Cooper. Solemnly promise. That after dinner tonight. I will not show my home movies.
11: Oh, no, you don't.
10: Oh, but George, they're so awful.
11: A lot you know. I'll bet if I entered my movies in a contest, they'd win a prize.
10: What for? The movie with the most people with their heads cut off?
11: My, you're clever.
10: You can't tell who's in your pictures unless you recognize their shoes.
11: That will do.
10: What did you use, a movie camera or a guillotine?
11: One more crack and I'll put you across my knee.
10: Well, George, I like the pictures. They mean something to you and me, but they're so boring to other people.
11: They are not. They happen to be educational.
10: Oh.
11: Now, take Grand Canyon, for instance.
10: Oh, yes. Pictures of the Grand Canyon in beautiful black and black.
11: Well, they were a little underexposed. I forgot what kind of film I had in the camera. Well, what's so funny?
10: I was just thinking of the first day you had the camera and you held it backwards.
11: Well, forget it.
10: We had 100 feet of pictures of your right eye. Well, do me a favor, George. Promise me you won't show the movies unless the Atterberries ask you.
11: Okay. Not unless the Atterberries insist.
10: Good. Now raise your right hand and repeat after me. I, George Cooper, solemnly promise.
11: Ah, wonderful meal, Liz.
10: Rudolph ate too much.
11: Never mind, Iris. You do a pretty good job with the knife and fork yourself.
10: Here, Mr. Atterbury, have the big chair, George's chair.
11: Oh, sure you don't mind, George?
12: No, I'll sit on this comfortable, straight-backed wooden one.
10: Well, what would you like to do this evening?
11: Oh, it doesn't matter to me.
10: Doesn't matter to me either.
12: I know what we could do.
10: Nobody ask you.
12: Liz, nobody can think of anything else to do. Has anyone any ideas?
10: No.
12: Then how about some home movies? How about
10: Let's
12: some bridge?
10: Let's go to a movie. Miniature golf is nice. See?
12: Well, it's a funny thing. No one could think of anything a minute ago.
10: Well, it was self-defense, George. Did I hear you suggest bridge, Mr. Atterbury?
11: Yeah.
10: Good idea.
12: But I don't like bridge.
10: Oh, you're just being a spoil sport.
12: I am not. I don't like the way you play.
10: Well, how can you say that? We love the way Liz plays. Don't we, Rudolph?
11: Absolutely. Especially at a half a cent a point.
12: I don't blame you. Now, bridge is out. You know, I ran some of the old movies I took the other day, and
10: oh,
12: there was
10: George, a... Oh, George, give up, will you? They don't want to see the pictures.
12: They do, too. They're just being polite. They're dying to see them.
11: We're dying to see them.
12: See? They insist.
10: Oh. Well, I'm afraid we're stuck.
11: Well, let's get it over with. What are you going to show, George?
13: The Grand Canyon.
11: I've been down that canyon so many times, I feel like a burro.
10: Let's get it over, George.
12: I'm all set. I had the projector set up before.
10: Sneaky.
12: I'll turn out the lights.
10: Okay, sneaky.
11: Now wait till I get comfortable here. Oop!
10: Oh! Rudolph, did you throw something at me?
11: No, dear.
10: Well, something hit me.
11: It was a button. Popped off my vest.
10: Well, pull yourself together, Mr. Atterbury. Here we go. And, George, try not to get the picture upside down.
12: Don't worry. It isn't.
10: I knew it. There I go, walking across the ceiling. Liz Cooper, the human fly.
12: I don't understand it.
10: Fix it, George. The blood will all rush to my head.
12: Well, it'll just take a minute to turn the film over.
11: Don't waste the time. Let it run and we'll stand on our heads to watch it.
12: Never mind the sarcasm. All right, I've got it. Here we go.
11: Well. Oh, now that's better. Now that's a beautiful picture.
12: Well, how did this happen? This is the tail end of the Grand Canyon pictures.
11: Too bad, boy.
12: But you missed the best part.
10: No, we didn't, George. The end is the best part. Turn on the lights, Iris.
12: No, wait a minute. There's some more spliced on here.
11: Isn't there some way you can speed it up, George?
12: Well, all right.
11: Oh, wait a minute. There's a picture of me. Slow it down, boys. Slow it down.
10: Well, there I am. My, these are old pictures. How long ago was that, Liz?
14: Oh, 6, maybe 7 years.
12: Hey, there's a good shot. All of us in our bathing suits.
11: Well, I cut quite a figure, didn't I? Say, who's that? Iris, how'd you happen to let me talk to a young, slim creature like that?
10: Rudolph, that's me.
11: But it can't be. Look how thin... Oh, that was 7 years ago, wasn't it? Before inflation set in.
10: I don't pop my buttons.
14: Don't let them get your goat, Iris.
12: Liz, that redhead in the picture, the one with the beautiful figure, that isn't you.
14: Now, don't you start anything, George. Now, quit it. That was 7 years ago. It wouldn't be natural if I hadn't put on a little weight here and there.
12: Well, you haven't changed much here, but what a there you've put on. Hey, what did you turn the lights off for, Liz?
14: I can't stand looking at myself like I used to be. Stop the pictures, George.
10: Yeah, I think there's something wrong with them.
14: Let's face it, Iris. Who are we kidding? We deserve the ribbing we're getting from our husbands. It's our fault for letting ourselves slip.
11: Hear, hear. Never heard a woman say that before.
12: Good girl, Liz.
14: And you know what we're going to do, Iris? We're going to go on a diet the first thing tomorrow morning and get rid of this excess weight.
10: That's a deal.
11: Liz, that makes sense.
14: Starting tomorrow morning, no starches, no sweets, nothing fattening of any kind.
10: Right.
14: That's for tomorrow morning. Now, for tonight, let's go down to the drugstore and have a double hot fudge sundae.
15: Yeah. Now, George, boy, watch me closely. You're one of the few men at the bank to share this secret with me.
16: Yes, sir.
15: Very well. Now, you turn three to the right.
16: Three to the right.
15: Four to the left.
16: Four to the left.
15: You turn the handle. There. Now you know how to get a Coke out of the machine without putting in a nickel. Have a candy bar?
12: Yeah, thanks. You know, we should feel guilty. Standing here eating candy and drinking Cokes while our wives are sweating out a diet.
15: Oh, well, it won't last long. I don't think Iris will go through with it.
12: No, I don't think she will either.
15: What do you mean, you don't think she will?
12: Well, you said...
15: You do your talking about Liz. I'll take care of wrapping Iris.
12: Well, I just thought that Iris is older and has more weight to lose.
15: Now, just a minute. Iris may be a year or two older, but for a woman her age, she has a lot better figure than Liz.
12: Oh, I wouldn't say that.
15: Well, I would, and I just did.
12: Well, Liz could lose her extra weight in half the time it would take Iris. In quarter of the time.
15: Why don't you put your money where your mouth is?
12: What do you mean?
15: We'll just weigh them in tomorrow, then at the end of a month, we'll weigh them in again. With the loser paying $5 a pound.
12: Oh, brother, Liz will win in a walk.
15: Then it's a bet, boy.
12: You bet it's a bet, boy.
15: What?
12: I mean, sir.
15: That's better. And one more thing. Just leave a nickel for that Coke you're drinking.
16: Yes, sir.
12: Liz?
17: Yes, dear?
12: How are you coming with your reducing, honey?
17: Oh, fine. I ate practically nothing today.
12: Good.
17: So I had to take this candy bar to keep up my energy.
12: Here, give me that thing.
17: Oh, well, you didn't have to throw it in the wastebasket.
12: Liz, from now on, I'm supervising your reducing. I've got a lot of training equipment here. A book of exercises, a rowing machine, barbells, and a jumping rope.
17: Who will I fight? Joe Louis retired.
12: Now, come on. We have no time to waste.
17: Why all this sudden interest?
12: Well, because I love you, dear. I want to be proud of you.
17: Why, George.
12: And besides, I bet Mr. Atterbury $5 a pound.
17: Oh, I might have known.
12: If I can get you down to 115, I'll stick him for $50.
17: Well, if it's money you're after, why bother with exercise?
12: What do you mean?
17: Just don't feed me. I'll bet you can get me down to 50 pounds, coffin and all.
12: Let me explain.
17: No. Now, I'm not going to reduce at all.
12: All right. Let Iris win.
17: I'm not going to starve. What's Iris got to do with it?
12: No, nothing.
17: What's Iris got to do with this?
12: Well, Mr. Atterbury said she had a better figure than yours.
17: Better than my... Why, she hasn't even got a figure. She has a size 18 lump.
12: He thinks she can get into shape quicker than you can, so I bet him $5 a pound.
17: Well, split it with me?
12: It's a deal.
9: A week has gone by in the battle of Iris versus Liz, and trainer George is putting his wife through a strenuous routine. She started the day out skipping rope.
17: One, two, three, four, five, six. Seven.
9: And as we see her now, she is still gaily skipping away.
17: 98, 99, 2,000. 200. I wonder if I could jump rope from a sitting position.
12: All right, Liz, that's enough rope skipping for today. Well, I guess we could stop for lunch.
17: Oh, lunch, food. Come on, George, let's run into the kitchen. What can I have? Something light like a cup of mayonnaise?
12: I've prepared a delicious treat for you.
17: What?
12: Salad a la George Cooper.
17: Oh, where is it? Where is it?
12: Right there on the plate.
17: Oh, what is it?
12: A radish smothered in Chiron tablets.
17: Oh.
12: That's very good for you. Besides, you only had breakfast 3 hours ago.
17: Some breakfast. You gave me a glass of orange juice and let me smell some oatmeal. Well, what do I get to drink with this nothing burger?
12: Well, I don't know. See, milk is too fattening, and coffee with cream or sugar's out.
17: Oh, certainly.
12: Hot chocolate has too many calories.
17: I know what, George. How about a big glass of skim water?
12: I'll be Tubby, 2x4.
14: George Cooper, if you say that once again, Tubby's going to slug you with that 2x4.
12: Well, hurry up and eat your lunch. You have to go down to Dabney's Market and weigh in.
14: All right, but you'd better come along. I'll need someone to lift me up on the scales.
12: Come on, Liz, walk faster.
14: I thought I was running.
12: Well, what are you standing down there in the gutter for?
14: I'm gathering strength to climb onto the curb.
12: Come on, now, it's just a couple of steps to Dabney's Market.
14: Oh, I feel so silly coming down to the meat market to get weighed every day.
12: Well, Atterbury and I agreed this was to be the official weighing machine.
14: Why don't you put a sign on me? Fillet of Liz Cooper, $5 a pound.
12: Go on, get on the scale and let's see how much you've lost.
14: Okay. George, I was afraid of this. I'm down to zero.
12: I haven't put the penny in yet. What does it say?
14: Let's see. 123. Oh, George, I've lost 2 pounds. Isn't that wonderful?
18: What's the score today, Mr. Cooper?
12: Oh, hello, Mr. Dabney. 123.
18: Good, good. How much you figure to trim her down to?
12: Well, I thought about 10 pounds off would do it.
18: No, too much, too much. 7 is plenty. That tenderloin is lean, but she's pretty plump in the porterhouse.
14: Well, I never had any complaints about my porterhouse before.
18: I'll tell you what you do. Get rid of a couple of pounds of fat around the spare ribs, 3 more over the hocks.
12: Anything else?
14: Yeah, stick an apple in my mouth and shove me in the oven.
18: I sure would appreciate it if you could bring her in at 118, Mr. Cooper. That's the number I got in the pool.
14: Pool? What pool?
18: Oh, didn't you hear about it? Everybody in the neighborhood's in on it. Somebody got up a pool, and I drew you at 118.
14: Well, of all the nerve. Who would do a thing like that?
18: I don't know. But they're $1 apiece, and I got 2 numbers left.
14: Mr. Dabney, I'm ashamed of you. That's a terrible thing to do.
18: I know, I know. I hated myself in the morning, but fortunately, I sold most of the tickets the night before.
12: Oh, now you'll have to make a good showing, Liz. You're a public figure.
18: And speaking of figures, look who's coming. Your deadly rival, Mrs. Atterbury and his prize heifer.
14: Oh.
19: Have you been working as hard as I?
14: I know just how you feel.
12: Hello, Mr. Atterbury.
20: Good afternoon, Mr. Cooper, boy.
14: Are you going to weigh Iris?
20: I think we'll wait till you leave.
14: Well, if that's the way you feel.
20: Oh, wait a minute. Bad planning. Don't get off that scale, Liz.
14: Why?
20: Wait till Iris gets on and then you get off. More economical that way.
14: Oh. Well, as long as it's our penny, I guess we have a right to see how much she weighs.
20: Iris. Iris.
14: Huh? Oh. 1, 2, 3, 4.
20: No,
14: one.
20: No, no, no.
14: No.
20: No, get on the scale.
14: Oh.
20: Oh. Ah. Oh. Oh. Hmm. 123.
18: Neck and neck.
12: Oh, no, it isn't. Iris started 2 pounds heavier than Liz, so she's ahead. Come on, Liz, we've got work to do. I'll run you home piggyback.
14: Oh, piggyback. Thanks, George. I couldn't have made it any other way.
12: All right, turn around and I'll jump on your back.
14: Oh! Give me some more mashed potatoes, George, with lots of butter and a slice of banana cream pie. And 2 more pieces of that fried chicken. It's good.
12: Liz, wake up. You're dreaming.
14: Huh? What? Oh. Oh. What did you wake me up for, George? I was just eating a big chicken dinner. Say, maybe it wasn't a dream. Where'd all these feathers come from?
12: Well, you ate half the pillow.
14: I thought it tasted sort of dry.
12: I was lying here trying to remember what we did today. We rode the bicycle, didn't we?
14: Yes, we did.
12: Jumped rope.
14: Yes.
12: Rode the boat.
14: Yes.
12: Did we forget anything?
14: Yes, you forgot to beat me with a rubber hose.

0: doing in the kitchen, Liz?
1: George Cooper, if that isn't the sneakiest, rottenest, low-down trick I ever heard of, putting a padlock on the icebox.
2: Iris, I've got terrible news. Liz is down to 120. She's a pound ahead of us.
3: I don't care, Rudolph. I'm too tired to care.
2: Now we've really got to knuckle down. I've bought a new book of exercises, and we're going to try some. Now, exercise one. Place hands on hips and put your right leg straight out in front of you.
3: All right.
2: Now, holding this position, bring your left leg up even with your right leg.
3: Oh,
2: my mistake. You're supposed to be lying down when you do this exercise. Flat on your back.
3: Yes, Rudolph.
2: Put your right leg straight up in the air. Good, good. Now put your left leg up even with it. Iris, put your left leg up. If that isn't the silliest sight I've ever seen. She looks like a submarine.
4: In the kitchen a moment.
1: Can't we talk in the hall, Katie? I can't go into the kitchen. I'm too hungry.
4: Well, this is rather confidential.
1: All right. Oh, look at the devil's food cake with marshmallow frosting. Oh, you fiend.
4: That's for after the contest.
1: Oh, well, can't I just pat it a little? Oh, let me drag my finger through the frosting.
4: Mrs. Cooper, I was down to the market talking to Mr. Dabney. Are you listening?
1: Yes, you were down at the marshmallow talking to Mr. Devil's Food. Oh, well, I'll hold my hand over my eyes. Go ahead.
4: Well, I have it fixed, so you're going to beat Mrs. Atterbury.
1: How?
4: Mr. Dabney showed me how to take off the back of the scale, and I can turn it to any weight I want.
1: But I don't see why...
4: This afternoon, when the final weigh-in is going on, I'll hide behind the scale. When I get through with Mrs. Atterbury, she'll weigh 300 pounds.
1: Katie, that's the sneakiest, crookedest, underhandedest trick I ever heard of.
4: Well, then I won't do it.
1: What's the matter? You crazy? I didn't say I didn't like it. Won't someone see you?
4: No. Mr. Dabney is going to put a big pyramid of canned goods behind the scale so no one will see me. All I have to do is make you weigh 118 so he wins the pool.
1: Oh, boy, give me that cake. I don't have to diet anymore.
4: Well, how about a glass of milk to go with it?
1: Yeah, and then a banana and fried potatoes and bread with lots of butter on it. And for dessert, butter with butter on it.
0: Here we are, Liz.
5: Say, look at the crowd. Do you think they're here to see Iris and you?
1: I know they are. Look at that sign in the window. Today, 2:00, the Battle of the Bulge.
6: Folks, don't crowd. Plenty of room by the vegetable bin. Hey, don't sit on those artichokes.
1: Hello, Mr. Dabney.
7: Hello, Miss Cooper. Come on in. The Atterburys are waiting. Let us through, please.
6: Oh, here comes Liz now. Make it 120, Liz. I'll split with you.
5: Let us through, please.
1: Oh, pardon me, please. Hello, Mr. Atterbury. Hello, Iris.
2: Say hello, Iris.
1: Oh, well, don't wake her up just for that.
5: Hello, Mr. Atterbury.
2: Well, George, boy, I hope you brought plenty of money.
7: No, hold it. I got to make an announcement now.
8: Ladies and gentlemen, your attention, please. The Dabney Meat Market proudly presents a weigh-in for the World's Championship Reducing.
1: Oh, this is going too far.
8: In this corner, we're in blue tie. I mean dress. Don't you wish you knew how much? Mrs. Atterbury!
1: Well, I'm surprised you didn't charge admission, Mr. Dabney. You could have made a fortune.
7: Oh, I wouldn't stoop to that, Miss Cooper. But nobody got in here today who didn't buy a pound of salami.
1: I might have known. Well, let's get it over with.
2: Hold it. I have an important phone call to make. No, go ahead. I'll be right back.
7: Okay. Miss Cooper, now stepping on the scales. pennies by courtesy of Dabney's. And she weighs, when it stops, 118!
9: Oh, what a surprise.
7: Okay, who holds number 118? Step forward, please. 118. Oh, that's me. What a coincidence. Who threw that salami?
4: Wait a minute. That scale doesn't say 118. You weigh 227.
9: What?
5: Wait, now it says 95.
10: Look, now it says 185.
9: Oh, there's something wrong with the scale. 118. What happened?
4: Hey, what's going on here?
10: Hey, what's going on under that pile of cans? It sounds like a fight.
5: Hey, someone's crawling out from under them. Katie!
9: Katie, what happened?
4: Oh, Mrs. Cooper, it's awful. There was someone else under there who wanted to make you weigh more.
1: No.
4: Yes, I've got a good mind.
9: Katie, don't knock the cans over.
5: Here, quick, help me lift these cans off.
9: Whoever's under there, it serves them right for cheating. We thought of it first.
5: Liz! Look who it is!
9: Mr. Atterbury.
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0: 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Its title? Battle of the Bulge. This episode of The Great Gildersleeve originally aired Sunday, May 6th, 1945, 81 years ago today, titled Marjorie's Boy Troubles.
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0: 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Kraft wants to assure you, however, that everything possible is being done to keep dealers supplied. All available parquet margarine is distributed fairly and equitably. So if you can't get parquet the very first time, try again, won't you? The chances are that right soon your dealer will have a new supply. Look for and ask for parquet, the nourishing spread that tastes so good. Now for the Great Gildersleeve. On a fine May morning, he steps out on his veranda to survey his property and incidentally see what his new neighbor is up to across the street. He finds his nephew Leroy returning from reconnaissance.
1: Leroy?
2: Yeah?
1: Come here a minute.
2: What do you want?
1: What's going on over there? What are those men doing?
2: Oh, they're gardeners. One of them's cutting down the hedge.
1: The hedge? What for?
2: I don't know. Mr. Bullard just told me he wanted to cut down, that's all. He said he couldn't see.
1: Oh, he did he? By George, if he cuts down his hedge, I'm going to let mine grow up. I'm not going to have Bullard spying on me.
2: He's not spying on anybody, Unc. He's just trying to fix the place up.
1: Yeah?
2: It's going to be swell. Mr. Bullard says he's going to have those old barberry bushes ripped out and have all new planting there. Rhododendrons. He's going to fix it up swell.
1: Oh, he is he? Well, as a matter of fact, I've been thinking of doing some fixing up around this place. Yes.
2: Yeah, I know. You keep talking, but you never...
1: I mean it. Now, those bushes there in front of the porch. Those barberry bushes. Never did like those. Too scraggly. You ought to dig them out.
2: All those?
1: Certainly. I think it would look better with something else in there. Might decide to put in some, well, some rhododendrons, maybe. Yes. Why not?
2: That'd be great. Well, I guess I'll be going over to see...
1: Leroy.
2: Yeah?
1: While you're resting, my boy.
2: Yeah?
1: Out in the garage to the left of the workbench, you will find a spading fork. Bring it. Yes, by George, we may not be millionaires here. We may not be able to afford a staff of gardeners. But that's no reason we can't have this place looking just as well as the Bullards.

0: Honest, dunk this browner so hard you can't even...
1: You're not handling the fork right, Leroy.
0: I'm not?
1: No.
0: You show me.
1: I don't need to show you. Just do as I say. Throw your weight behind it.
0: Why doesn't he throw his weight behind it?
1: Confound it, Leroy. You're not trying.
0: I am so.
1: Don't just peck at it. Here, give me that.
0: Okay.
1: No, you keep it. Keep trying.
0: Oh, for corn's sake. Hey, here comes Mrs. Ransom.
1: Oh.
2: Good morning, Throckmorton.
1: Hello, Leela.
2: Isn't it a lovely morning? I saw you were gardening, too, so I just had to run over. Hello, Leroy. Having fun.
1: Say, you're looking mighty cute this morning, Leela.
2: It's my gardening hat. I just love gardening, don't you?
1: Love it. Keep digging, Leroy.
2: What are you doing here anyway, Throckmorton?
1: I'm digging out all these barberry bushes.
0: He's digging them.
2: My, that's quite a job.
0: You're not kidding. These things have roots.
1: What we need is more manpower here, Leroy. Where's Bertie?
0: You won't get her. She started spring cleaning.
1: Well, where's Marjorie, then?
0: I don't know. Up in her room, I suppose.
1: You go up and tell her to come down.
0: Okay.
1: She spends entirely too much time in her room. Go up and tell her, Leroy. That boy has the soul of a train announcer.
2: Throckmorton, I noticed Mr. Bullard is fixing up his place over there, too.
1: So I noticed.
2: Well, I believe he's even got a man digging out his barberry bushes.
1: Yeah, well, monkey see, monkey do.
2: Don't you like Mr. Bullard, Throckmorton? I thought him rather charming the only time I met him.
1: Mr. Bullard is a snob, and you may tell him I said so, Leela. Him and his DeSoto.
2: I don't understand.
1: Well, I won't go into details. But Judge Hooker and I tried to pay him a neighborly visit the other day when he was moving in his furniture, and the guy was too busy to speak to us.
2: Well, of course, there's nothing worse than moving.
1: That's all right. He needn't speak to us if he don't want to. But just wait till he wants a favor. Wait till they really move into that house and he wants to get his water turned on. Ha! He'll darn well wait his turn. He'll be lucky if he gets water by July. He'd be lucky if he doesn't have to bring it in on donkey back. In goat skins.
2: Oh, here's Marjorie. Good morning, Marjorie.
3: Hello, Mrs. Ransom. Uncle Mort Leroy said you told me to come downstairs.
1: That's true, my dear. I did.
3: Well, here I am. What do you want?
1: I want you to get outdoors. Get some fresh air. Enjoy yourself. Here it is, a nice day.
3: Is that what you got me down here for?
1: Well, I think it's bad for you to stay cooped up in your room all the time.
2: Your uncle's right, Marjorie. It's not good to stay indoors all the time. You're looking pale.
1: Yes. Look at Mrs. Ransom. Look at the color in her cheeks. Why don't you be like her?
3: Uncle Mort, you won't let me use rouge, and you know it.
2: What?
1: Now, my dear, I'm afraid you misunderstood. I just don't want you locking yourself up in your room all the time.
3: Will you kindly tell me what else there is to do in this town?
1: Well, there are lots of things.
3: Name one.
1: Well, you could do a little gardening.
3: I loathe and despise gardening.
1: Oh, but gardening can be fun. Now, Leroy's been helping me here.
3: Yes, and why do you think he's hiding upstairs right now?
1: Why, the little...
2: Here's Leroy now.
1: Yeah, you see?
0: Hey, everybody, listen to this. Dear Diary...
4: Leroy!
0: What is there worth living for? There's not a boy in this town you can have an intelligent discussion with.
4: Leroy!
0: All the cute ones are in the army and all the intelligent ones are...
4: Leroy, give me that!
1: Leroy!
0: Okay.
4: Leroy, I hate you.
0: What did I do?
4: I think you're all hateful, all of you.
2: Why, Marjorie, honey...
4: Don't honey me. If there's one thing I can't stand, it's
1: this. What's the matter with her?
0: She's going up to her room again, Unc.
1: Yes, young man, and you're going up to yours.
0: Oh.
1: And wait for me there.
0: Gosh, Unc. I didn't know I was doing anything wrong. Just found the diary lying there, and I thought you'd like to hear it, so I just knew, okay, I'll go.
1: I'm sorry, Leela. Marjorie should have apologized.
2: Oh, that's all right, Throckmorton. She's not a shelf, that's all.
1: I'm worried about that girl. I don't understand her. All she does is stick around the house and mope and read. Too much reading isn't good for a girl at that age. It gives them ideas.
2: I wouldn't worry, Throckmorton. She'll forget it all. Gracious, I've forgotten every word I ever read. Tell me, how old is Marjorie?
1: Why, let's see. She's, 16, I guess. I don't know.
2: Well, no wonder.
1: No wonder what?
2: Down where I come from, Throckmorton, girls start getting married when they're 14.
1: Huh?
2: And at 15, they worry about being old maids.
1: I don't see what that's got to do with Marjorie.
2: Did it ever occur to you that she might be human?
1: Huh?
2: Think it over, Throckmorton.

0: My little Marjorie. I wonder if Leela's right.
1: Mr. Gilsey, that Mr. Bullard from across the street's here.
0: Mr. Bullard, what does he want?
1: I don't know, sir. Shall I tell him you stepped out?
0: No, send him in. I've been waiting for this. This is the moment.
1: Yes, sir.
0: He thinks he's going to get his water turned on. He's got another guest.
1: Oh, come right in, Mr. Bullard. Mr. Gilsey says he's been waiting for you.
0: I didn't tell her to say that.
2: Well, Mr. Gildersleeve.
0: Oh, good day.
1: Excuse me, I'll just get my vacuum cleaner out of your way here.
2: I just dropped over, Mr. Gildersleeve, to say that I'm afraid I owe you an apology.
0: Oh? I don't know what for.
2: For my behavior the other evening when you dropped by. I'm afraid perhaps I seemed a little abrupt.
0: I didn't notice anything.
2: Well, I didn't mean to. But I'd had the devil's own time. You know, moving day, worst darn thing in the world. The wife usually takes care of those sort of things, but, say, this is a nice place you've got here.
0: Well, it's not as large as some.
2: Well, I like it. Comfortable. Shows real taste. None of this modern stuff.
0: Well, thanks. Will you sit down?
2: Well, I don't care if I do. I don't suppose you'd smoke a cigar.
0: Don't care if I do.
2: I like a man who smokes a cigar.
0: I never trust a man who doesn't.
2: Mr. Gildersleeve, I can see that you and I are going to get along together.
0: I'll tell you after I've smoked the cigar.
2: I say, we haven't got the place straightened out yet, but we're moving in today anyway, the whole kit and caboodle.
0: Well, I hope you and your wife are going to like it here in Summerfield.
2: Oh, we'll like it. I was brought up in this town, you know. The only one I'm concerned about is my oldest boy, Marshall. He's been going to prep school in the East, and now he's switching to public school, and, well, it'll do him good, I say. May knock some notions out of his head.
0: How old did you say he was?
2: 17. Very difficult age.
0: You're telling me. I have a niece here who's 16.
2: Well, that's fine. Maybe we can get them together one of these days, huh?
0: Yes, indeed. Yes, indeed.
2: Well, mighty glad to meet you, Mr. Gildersleeve.
0: Mighty glad to meet you, Mr. Bullard.
2: I expect we'll be seeing a lot of each other now that we're neighbors.
0: Yes, indeedy. Now that you know the way, come often.
2: You know, I'll tell you something. The first time I saw you across the street, I didn't think I was going to like you.
0: I'm going to tell you something. I didn't think I was going to like you either.
2: Well, it just goes to show. Oh, by the way.
0: Yes?
2: You said you were with the water department, didn't you?

0: And off to that bullet family, Mr. Gilsley?
1: Well, she could do worse.
0: I guess they got plenty of money if that's what you want.
1: Oh, I wouldn't want anything myself, Bertie. Any kind of financial settlement or anything. That would be out. But I might go and visit them now and then after they were married.
0: I bet.
1: Hi, George. They'd make a handsome couple, you know it.
0: You ain't even laid eyes on the boy yet, Mr. Gilsley.
1: Well, if he's anything like his father, what a wedding. Champagne, flowers by the carload, a three-piece orchestra, articles in all the newspapers. And there I'd be in my full dress suit giving away the bride.
0: And me in a new silk uniform giving away a wedding cake.
1: Hallelujah.
2: Greg Gildersleeve will be with us again in just a few seconds. 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Now let's rejoin the great Gildersleeve. He spent some happy hours dreaming of a marriage of convenience for his niece Marjorie, which would include a convenient old age for himself. Now it occurs to him to take steps to make his dream an actuality, so we find him arriving at Peavy's drugstore to consult the oracle.
1: Well, where's Peavy? An early summer nap, I guess. Oh, Peavy! Peavy!
3: Ow!
1: Sorry to disturb you, Peavy.
3: Oh, it's you, Mr. Gildersleeve. Huh? What can I do for you this afternoon?
1: Peavy, how do you think you're going to get anywhere in business if you spend your time asleep in the back room? You'll never get rich that way.
3: Why not? I wouldn't say that.
1: I suppose you're going to say you weren't asleep.
3: Well, no, I wouldn't say that. I was leaning back in the chair out there, and I may have dropped off just for a minute. What time is it?
1: 3:00.
3: Back room must be stuffy. I went out there about 12:30. Well, sir, what can I do for you?
1: Well, as a matter of fact, I wasn't going to buy anything, Peavy. But seeing I woke you up...
3: You don't have to buy anything, Mr. Gildersleeve. I'm much obliged to you.
1: Well, I just wanted to talk to you. I'm thinking of marrying my niece Marjorie.
3: Well, I hope you'll be very happy. What did you say?
1: Peavy, I'm thinking of marrying her off to somebody else.
3: I'm going to say you're a little old for her. Now I think of it, she's a little young to get married, isn't she?
1: Well, I don't know. Her mind seems to be full of nothing but nonsense about love. Maybe the only way to cure it is to let her get married.
3: That makes you think that'll cure it.
1: Well, a married woman soon learns that life is a matter of bringing up children and running a household, not dreaming about romance.
3: She does?
1: Well, gosh, doesn't she?
3: Mr. Gildersleeve, last week I caught Mrs. Peavy cutting a picture of Sonny Tufts out of a magazine.
1: You don't say.
3: In fact, and I gave her quite a talking to. My gracious woman, I said, why don't you pick someone your own age, like Barry Fitzgerald, I said. And she said he was too old for her. Made me kind of shy about the whole thing up.
1: Well, I'm tired of arguing with Marjorie. Let her argue with her husband.
3: Have you anyone in mind, or are you just looking around?
1: Well, I understand Rumson Bullard has a boy about 17, my new neighbor.
3: I thought you weren't speaking to him.
1: Listen, Rumson Bullard is a fine fellow, and don't let anybody tell you different. I ought to see the cigar he gave me this morning.
3: No.
1: Well, he's got this boy, Peavy. Now, he and Marjorie, they're both about the same age, and they live right across the street from each other. The only problem is how to get them together.
3: Mr. Gildersleeve, I'd say all you have to do is just let nature take its course.
1: Nature? That's no way.
3: No, I wouldn't say that.

0: Nature is a powerful force, Mr. Gildersleeve. Look at Niagara Falls. Drip, drip, drip for 3,000 years, but she made it.
1: I don't want Marjorie to wait 3,000 years, Peavy. Besides, if I just let nature take its course, how do I know that Marjorie won't marry some fellow that plays a saxophone and hasn't got a dime? You never know how a woman's mind is going to work.
0: Mr. Gildersleeve, you said it.
1: Well, what am I going to do, Peavy?
0: Don't ask me. Ask a woman.
1: But you've been through all this. I mean...
0: Mr. Gildersleeve, I don't know anything about women. I just married one.
1: Anyway, what I'm trying to tell you, Leela, is that I think you're right. Marjorie ought to get married, and I've picked out the man.
2: Oh, Throckmorton, how exciting. Who is he?
1: Rumson Bullard's older boy. I was wrong about Bullard. Nice family.
2: Well, how old is the boy?
1: 17. That's a little young, of course. Yeah, Marjorie's known boys her own age before, and they've never even tried to hold her hand.
2: Really? George William Hungerford asked me to marry him on his 17th birthday. Gosh, I had to help him a little.
1: Well... I may have to help out Bullard's boy.
2: Oh, you can't do it, silly. Marjorie's the only one that can help him.
1: Well, how? How did you get George William Hungerford to pop the question?
2: Don't you wish you knew, Throckmorton?
1: Well, was George William the first one that asked you?
2: Of course he was. Oh, no, wait a minute. He wasn't either. Mercy, I'd forgotten all about poor Custis Dupree.
1: What happened to Custis?
2: He was the first one. His voice cracked in the middle of it.
1: Look, Leela, what I want to know is how you brought these fellows to the point.
2: Well, now, let me see. Custis was easy. I just dared him to kiss me. But George William was more difficult. He was simply mad about horseback riding.
1: Well, what's that got to do with it?
2: Made things very complicated. He used to take me out riding, but every time we'd be riding along nice and cozy, side by side, and he'd start to get serious, that horse of his would rear up and gallop off down the path.
1: Well, then why didn't you make George Williams stay home and sit in the parlor?
2: He was hopeless in the parlor.
1: Tongue-tied?
2: And handcuffed. But I figured it out. One day we were out riding. I made my horse run away. I galloped away from George William, and as soon as I was out of sight, I got off and gave him a slap, and off he went for home.
1: George William?
2: No, the horse. When George William caught up with me, I told him I'd been thrown.
1: Leela, you're a devil. I suppose you cried, huh?
2: No, I was brave. I don't look my best when I cry. Anyway, he picked me up. He was terribly strong and just swung me up on the saddle, and then he got up behind me and we rode home.
1: But what made him propose?
2: Well, my goodness, Throckmorton, he had his arms around me for 14 miles.
1: By George, let's go horseback riding sometime, Leela.
2: What for?
1: Well, you're right. Why go horseback riding unless you're hopeless in the parlor? Come here, Leela.
2: Throckmorton.
1: Huh? What's the matter?
2: I'm afraid you've forgotten what you came over for. It's Mr. Bullard's boy that needs the help, remember?
1: Oh, yeah.
2: Although if he's anything like you, Marjorie will need it.
1: Leela, I've always been a gentleman.
2: Well, I suppose as Yankees go.
1: Gosh, I hope Bullard's boy don't need anything as complicated as a runaway horse to get him started. But if that's what he needs, by George, he'll have it.

0: Well, Bertie, supper smells good.
1: Shoulder of lamb, Mr. Gildersleeve. Mighty funny, all of a sudden all the lambs got shoulders, none of them got legs.
0: Well, the legs have gone to war, Bertie. Where's Marjorie?
1: She's out in the backyard with some boy.
0: Some boy? What boy?
1: I don't know who he is, Mr. Gildersleeve. They're just out there sitting in the swing talking. You can see him from the window here.
0: Huh? Where? Let me see, Bertie. Well, I don't like his looks. I'll send him home, that's all. Wait a minute. Maybe that's young Bullard. Is that who it is, Bertie?
1: I don't know, Mr. Gildersleeve. Leroy might know.
0: By George, the kid looks like Bullard. I wonder... Leroy! Leroy here?
1: Yes, he's around somewhere.
0: Leroy!
2: You calling me, Unc?
0: Yes. Who's that boy out there with Marjorie, you know?
2: That's Marshall Bullard. He came over about half an hour ago.
0: Well, well. Maybe nature's not so bad after all.
2: Huh?
0: Nothing, Leroy. That's all, my boy.
2: Okay. Gosh, I thought he wanted me to do something.
0: Well, Bertie, that's the young man. Marshall. Marshall and Marjorie. Make a fine-looking couple, don't they?
1: They might in a few years.
0: Oh, sooner than that, Bertie. Sooner than that. All right, George, I think I'll just tiptoe out there and see how they're doing.
3: Do you like music, Marshall?
4: Yeah.
3: I'm crazy about Brahms and Chopin. Do you like that kind of music?
4: Oh, I like classical music, but not for a steady diet.
3: Well, I don't want to give you the wrong impression. I'm not exclusively classical.
4: Oh, don't get me wrong, Marjorie. I'm not knocking classical.
3: Oh, no. I love the Basie record of 1 o'clock Jump.
4: All his records are great.
3: I think so, too.
4: I saw him in New York once, at Radio City.
3: Did you? Gee, I've only heard his records.
4: He looks just like his pictures. Do you like Artie Shaw?
3: I like him pretty well. Do you?
4: Yeah, pretty well. Do you like to read?
3: Oh, I read all the time. Do you like poetry?
4: Pretty well.
0: Oh, brother, they'll never get anywhere this way. Well, Marjorie, I didn't know you were out here. Oh, company.
3: Hello, Uncle Mort. This is Marshall Bullard. This is my uncle, Mr. Gildersleeve.
4: How do you do, Mr. Gildersleeve?
0: Well, well, my boy. Sit down. I'm delighted to meet you. Glad to have you in the neighborhood. I guess Marjorie's glad, too. Aren't you, Marjorie?
3: Sure, I guess so.
0: Why don't you sit over there with Marjorie, my boy, and I'll sit on this side. I'm getting a little stout.
3: Oh, you're not really, Uncle Mort.
0: Nice girl.
4: That's okay. I'll stand up.
0: Stand up? You're not afraid of my niece, are you?
3: Oh, Uncle Mort.
0: Huh? Your dad and I are going to be great friends, Marshall, and we want you to feel at home over here.
4: Thanks a lot, Mr. Gildersleeve.
0: Yeah, say, why don't you stay for supper tonight? Glad to have you.
4: Oh, no, I don't think I'd better.
0: Why not? Come on, coax him, Marjorie.
3: Why should I?
0: Marjorie.
4: I think I'd better be going. Mr. Gildersleeve, it's probably my supper time, too.
0: Well, come back afterwards.
3: Oh, we can't tonight, Uncle Moore.
0: Why not?
3: I have to do my homework.
0: Homework? Well, I'll tell you. How'd you both like to go horseback riding tomorrow, huh? Do you like horseback riding, Marshall?
4: I like it pretty well.
3: Well, I've never been on a horse in my life, and you know it, Uncle Mort.
0: Why, Marjorie.
4: Gosh, neither have I.
0: Well, you can learn together. We'll get two nice, gentle horses, and you can take a long ride in the country.
3: I won't do it.
0: Marjorie.
3: You'd better go now, Marshall. Maybe I'll see you around.
4: Huh? Oh, sure. Well, good night.
0: Wait a minute.
4: Good night, Mr. Gildersleeve.
0: There he goes. Marjorie, look what you've done.
3: What I've done? You're the stupidest uncle a girl ever had. And you're fat, too.
0: Oh. You go in the house.

0: Marjorie. Marjorie, if I've done anything, I'm sorry. It was all my fault. I guess I just haven't any tact, that's all. I guess I'm just a blundering idiot. I guess I'm just a fat old fool. But you don't have to sit there and agree with me.
1: We were getting along so nicely. Now he'll never come back again.
0: Don't you worry. I'll fix it all up for you.
1: Oh, no.
0: Well, you cheer up right now, young lady, or I will.
1: Oh, no, please. I'll be all right. I'm fine now. I feel wonderful. Promise you won't say anything to Marshall.
0: Yeah, all right. All right, George, don't tell me I don't know how to handle kids. Good night, everybody.
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0: 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Here's an episode of Challenge of the Yukon. This episode originally aired Friday, May 6th, 1949, 77 years ago today. Its title, The Case of the Hard-Hearted Hermit.
1: Now, as gunshots echo across the windswept, snow-covered reaches of the wild Northwest, Quaker Puff Wheat and Quaker Puff Rice, the breakfast cereal shot from guns, present the Challenge of the Yukon. It's Yukon King, swiftest and strongest lead dog of the Northwest, blazing the trail for Sergeant Preston of the Northwest Mounted Police in his relentless pursuit of lawbreakers.
2: On King, on, you Huskies!
1: Gold discovered in the Yukon. A stampede to the Klondike in the wild race for riches. Back to the days of the gold rush. With Quaker Puff Wheat and Quaker Puff Rice bringing you the adventures of Sergeant Preston and his wonder dog Yukon King as they meet the Challenge of the Yukon. Say, do you know what's the world's fastest dog?
3: What's the most popular recognized breed of dog?
1: And do you know that there's a kind of dog that weighs as little as 1 pound? Why, you can hold him right in your hand. Do you know his name?
3: Well, sir, start collecting official Challenge of the Yukon dog picture cards today.
1: You'll learn all about these dogs and many more. You'll have authentic color photographs of real dogs. And you'll have them on trading cards. Picture cards with the same shiny, glossy finish as game cards.
3: These Challenge of the Yukon dog cards are made specially for you. They're yours, 35 of them, at no extra cost. We'll tell you how to get them in just a few minutes.
4: When little Sherry O'Rourke arrived in Whitehorse from the States, Sergeant Preston found himself confronted with a difficult problem. Sherry's father was dead, and her mother, ill and penniless in the charity ward of a Seattle hospital, had sent the little girl north to the Yukon to live with her grandfather, old Amos Benbow. Amos was a notorious hermit who owned a small mining claim about 20 miles east of Whitehorse, and Sergeant Preston doubted very much that the crotchety old man would welcome the job of caring for his small granddaughter. The sergeant's misgivings proved well-founded.
5: I tell you, I won't have the brat around here.
6: Amos, you can't turn the child away. After all, she is your granddaughter.
5: She's no relative of mine. I disowned her mother when she ran off with that no-good Irishman, Tom O'Rourke.
6: Her mother's very ill, Amos. She's in the charity ward of a Seattle hospital.
5: Now, don't try playing on my sympathy, Sergeant. As far as I'm concerned, you can take the brat right back to Whitehorse.
6: Sorry, but that's impossible. Two men robbed the bank over in Pine Ridge, and King and I are on our way to pick up their trail.
5: Bank robbers? Preston, I think you're just making excuses.
6: Do you? Sherry, I'm sorry you're getting such a cold welcome, dear.
7: That's all right, Sergeant. Mother told me he always gets grouchy when he eats too much.
5: Eats too much? Listen to me, young lady. If you're going to stay here with me, you'll have to mend your manners.
6: Then you will keep her?
5: Yeah, just till you get back. Then out she goes.
7: Gee, I wish King could stay here with me.
6: Well, I wish he could, too, dear, but I need him to trail those bank robbers. You'll have your grandfather's dog to play with.
5: My dog doesn't play with kids. As a matter of fact, Spud hates children, especially female children.
6: Oh, he doesn't seem to hate Sherry.
7: Oh, I like Spud, too, even though he isn't big and handsome like King.
6: Well, I think King and I'd better be on our way. Come on, boy. Now, remember, Amos, take good care of Sherry. If I come back and find she's been mistreated in any way, I'll hold you responsible.
4: The next day, old Amos Benbow showed alarming signs of coming down with a bad cold.
7: Oh, Grampy, you'd better go to bed. Let me fix you some nice hot broth.
5: Oh, stop hovering over me.
7: Well, I guess you're right, Grandpa.
5: Right about what?
7: Well, it's better for you to keep up and around instead of going to bed.
5: That settles it. I'll go to bed right now.
4: A short time later, when the old man was comfortably settled in his bunk, Sherry brought him a steaming cup of broth.
7: You know, drink it, Grandpa. It'll do you good.
5: I suppose it can't kill me. It's not bad. I can make much better myself, but it's not bad.
7: Someone's at the door. I'll go see who it is.
4: As she opened the door, Sherry saw two tough-looking men standing outside. One was carrying a large bag.
7: Hello. Who are you?
8: What? Kid. I thought you said the old coot lived by himself.
9: He always used to. We're coming in, little girl. Out of my way, Mutz.
10: Who is it, Sherry?
9: You got visitors, Amos. Come on, Loomis. He's in the bedroom. Go on and see him.
8: All right.
9: Yeah. So you're flat on your back, huh, Amos?
10: Drucker.
9: That's right. And this is my partner, Loomis.
10: What do you two want?
9: We thought you might be lonesome, so we decided to stay with you for a few days. And we didn't know you'd adopted a kid.
5: I haven't adopted her. She's my granddaughter.
9: Ah, tough luck, girlie.
7: Do you know these men, Grandpa?
5: Well, I know Drucker. He's a no-good polecat that never did an honest day's work in his life. The other's probably just as bad.
9: Now, is that any way to talk about guests?
5: Yes! You two think you're going to stay here under my roof? You got another thing coming. Get out! Both of you!
9: Which one of you's going to put us out, Amos? You or the kid?
5: Why, you...
7: Grandpa, I'll bet I know who these men are.
5: What do you mean?
7: They must be those two bank robbers Sergeant Preston told us about.
5: Why?
7: And I'll bet they've got the money they stole right in that bag.
8: How did you know that?
5: You take your hands off of that child of mine.
9: Let her alone, Loomis. You're a smart kid, girlie. What's your name?
7: Sherry O'Rourke.
9: Well, Sherry, you're right. We did rob a bank. We're going to stay here with you and your granddad for the next couple of days until the hue and cry dies down.
7: Maybe someone will come here to visit Grandpa, and
9: that's
7: then you'll...
9: one thing we're sure ain't going to happen. Amos never has any visitors because he hates everybody and everybody hates him. Ain't that right, Amos?
5: Hey, you worthless skunk, I'm...
9: Cool off and stay where you are, Grandpa. I'll blast your false teeth right down your throat. For your information, this six-shooter is loaded with real bullets. So don't try any funny stuff, either of you. All right, kid, put that mud outdoors and then show us where you keep the grub around here. I'm so hungry I could eat a horse.
4: That night, the old man's coughing grew more violent than ever, and by morning he was running a high fever. All day long, Sherry nursed her grandfather devotedly, leaving his side only long enough to prepare their meals. When evening came, the old man fell into a deep doze. As the little girl watched quietly at his bedside, she heard the two crooks talking in the next room.
8: Listen, Drucker, that old coot's mighty sick. To me like he's about ready to cash in his chips.
9: Well, what about it? He dies. It ain't our fault.
8: Yeah, but a doctor might be able to save his life.
9: What are you getting at?
8: Maybe one of us ought to go into White Horse and get a doctor.
9: Are you crazy? Everyone knows Amos is a hermit. Doc would want to know who we are and what we're doing here. That'd be curtains for us.
8: Yeah, but if the old man dies, we may be letting ourselves in for a manslaughter rap. Maybe even murder. I still think we...
9: Never mind thinking. I tell you, neither one of us is going for a doctor. Now shut up and stop worrying.
4: A short time later, Sherry walked into the main room of the cabin where the two crooks were playing cards and began putting on her coat and hat.
9: Where do you think you're going, girlie?
7: Well, I'm going out to feed the dog. He hasn't had anything to eat since this morning.
9: All right, go ahead.
4: The little girl took some dried caribou meat from the shelf and then went outside the cabin.
7: Here, Spot. Come here, Joe. Come. Now, listen, Spot. Grandpa is awful sick, and if he doesn't get a doctor, he may die. Now, you eat this quick, and then you and I are going to sneak away and get help.
4: More than half an hour went by before the crooks became suspicious. Finally, Drucker went outside to investigate. A few moments later, he returned.
9: The kid's gone.
8: Gone? What do you mean?
9: Just what I say. She and the dog have beat it.
10: What's going on? Where's the child?
9: Sounds like the old man's waked up. The kid's run away, Amos.
10: Run away? But it's dark out.
9: Don't look at me. I can't help it. She probably got a bee in her bonnet that she was going to go get a doctor for you.
10: The child just arrived 2 days ago.
9: Yeah, and we just arrived yesterday. So what?
10: She doesn't know her way around. She'll get lost.
6: That ain't all. There's a blizzard blowing up outside.
9: Shut up, Loomis.
10: We've got to find her and bring her back.
9: Stay right where we are, Grandpa. You ain't going nowhere.
10: You heartless polecat. The child will freeze to death.
9: You should have told her that.
6: Maybe we better let the old guy go after if he wants to.
9: Nothing doing. Might hightail it to the nearest cabin and spill the beans.
6: Well, then, what about one of us going after?
9: Go ahead if you wanna. But it'll be like looking for a needle in a haystack. The way that snow's coming down, you won't be able to see a foot in front of your face.
6: Yeah, that's so. And there's wolves around here, too. Ain't there?
9: You're doggone right there is. Now, come on, sit down and stop yapping. Kid's lucky she may find a cave or something to hole up in.
6: Yeah, but what if she don't?
9: That'll be tough luck for her. There ain't nothing we can do about it.
6: Yeah. I guess you're right.
4: The two crooks returned to their card game. A short time later, they turned down the oil lamp and stretched out their blankets on the floor of the cabin. Amos waited until their heavy breathing told him they were asleep. Then the sick old man climbed painfully out of bed, pulled on his parka, and quietly took a lantern down from the wall.
10: I have to light it outside under the lean-to. Pray heaven I can get out without waking those crooks.
4: As Amos opened the door of the cabin, one of the crooks stirred restlessly in his sleep. Amos held his breath, but the crook did not awaken. With a sigh of relief, the old man stepped out into the night and closed the door softly behind him. We'll continue our story in just a moment. Fellows, girls, listen. Listen to this. 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
4: Now to continue our story. When Drucker and Loomis refused to let old Amos Benbow go after his little granddaughter and save her from the blizzard, The old man waited until the two crooks were asleep. Then he took down a lantern from the wall and slipped away into the darkness. Half an hour passed, and as the wind grew steadily stronger, buffeting the walls of the cabin, Drucker awakened.
9: Boy, oh boy. Isn't that wind howl?
4: For a moment, Drucker wondered about the fate of the little girl who had wandered off into the blizzard. And then he was struck by a sudden suspicion.
9: Maybe I better go take a look at the old man.
4: Getting up out of his blankets, Drucker lit the oil lamp and went into the bedroom.
10: What the... Hey, Loomis, wake up!
8: What's up?
10: The old man's gone.
8: Gone? Where to?
10: How do I know where to? Wake up and talk sense.
8: Oh, what are you getting so excited about? He probably went looking for the kid.
10: Maybe he did, and maybe he didn't.
8: What do you mean by that?
10: For all we know, there may be other cabins around here. Amos may have gone to one of them to get help.
8: There ain't another cabin in sight. Oh. Besides, the old guy's so sick, he won't last 5 minutes in this weather.
10: Amos is a tough old buzzard. If there's a cabin anywhere around here, he'll get to it. You and me better clear out while we get the chance.
8: Miss Blizzard, are you crazy? A while ago, you were telling me to stop worrying.
10: That was different. I told you to stop worrying about the old man and the kid. This time, it's our own necks that are in danger.
8: Listen, Drucker, I'm not budging out of this cabin before morning.
10: Maybe you got the right idea. Dad!
8: Hey, what's the gun for?
10: Put up your hands and don't try any tricks while I'm taking your gun. Now then, Loomis, if you want to stay here and be caught, that suits me fine. That means I'll keep all that bank money myself instead of splitting it with you.
4: Meanwhile, Amos Benbow was searching desperately for his little granddaughter. When he first left the cabin, the snow had not yet completely filled in Sherry's tracks, and he was able to follow them for some distance by the light of his lantern. But as the blizzard grew steadily worse, all trace of the little girl's footprints disappeared. Still, the old man refused to give up hope. Weak and burning up with fever despite the bitter cold, he continued to fight his way painfully forward against the gale.
11: Sherry! Sherry! Where are you? Sherry!
4: Suddenly, above the wind, Amos heard a faint barking.
11: It must be Spud! It is Spud! Oh, Spud boy! Where is he? Take me to his Spud!
4: A moment later, the old man caught sight of a small, shivering figure.
11: Sherry, my little girl. Thank heavens you're safe. You're safe.
4: As the old man pressed forward to take the little girl in his arms, he tottered weakly.
11: Oh.
7: Spud! Grandpa's fallen down in the snow. Grandpa, wake up. Wake up. Oh, Spud, he's not moving. What are we going to do?
4: When Sergeant Preston and his great dog King arrived in Pine Ridge, the trail of the bank robbers was already many hours old. But King managed eventually to pick up their scent on the outskirts of town. Sergeant Preston was surprised to find that the trail pointed toward Whitehorse, the direction from which he had just come.
6: So they're heading for Whitehorse, eh, fellow? Funny we didn't pass them on our way here. They must have avoided the main trail. Well, they've got a head start on us, but we'll catch them.
2: All right. Hun, King! Hun, you huskies!
4: Nightfall found the Mountie at a point several miles east of Amos Benbow's cabin. In view of the blizzard that was blowing up, he decided to push on through the darkness and seek shelter with the old hermit. An hour later, the sergeant was knocking at the door of the old man's cabin.
6: It's the third time I've knocked. I wonder if they've gone to town. Maybe we better go inside, King.
4: As Sergeant Preston opened the door, King caught the scent that he had temporarily lost in the blizzard. The scent of the two bank robbers.
6: What's wrong, fella? Someone in there that shouldn't be? All right, boy, I've got my gun ready.
12: Better come out, whoever's in there. This is Sergeant Preston. Very well, I'll come in and get you.
4: King knew that danger lurked behind the open door. And as the sergeant stepped into the cabin, the great dog sprang forward to guard his beloved master.
11: Help!
6: Hiding
11: help.
6: Behind the door, eh?
11: Help! Get that dog off of me!
6: All right, boy. He doesn't seem to have a gun. On guard.
11: Get him away.
6: He won't hurt you if you don't move. Just lie still while I light this lamp. That's better. Now let's have a look at you. Oh, Bert Loomis, eh? Where's your partner?
8: I don't know what you're talking about.
6: You and Drucker were recognized when you robbed the bank at Pine Ridge.
8: All right. I guess it jigs up.
6: On your feet, Loomis, and start talking.
13: Drucker took all the money and cleared out.
6: What about Amos Benbow and the little girl?
13: The old man was plenty sick, so the kid sneaked off after dark to get a doctor.
6: Huh?
13: Drucker wouldn't let the old guy go after her, but he finally sneaked away after me and Drucker went to sleep.
6: You mean Amos and the little girl are out somewhere in this blizzard?
13: It ain't my fault. I wanted to do something, but Drucker wouldn't let me.
6: Why did Drucker leave?
13: He was afraid the old man might reach some other cabin and get help.
6: There's no one living within miles of here. Turn around, Loomis.
13: What are you going to do?
6: I'm going to put these handcuffs on you. There. I guess you won't be foolish enough to venture out in a blizzard with your wrists handcuffed behind your back.
4: Sergeant Preston found a shirt belonging to Amos and one of Sherry's dresses and held them out to King.
6: These are the scents, boy. Now, I know it won't be easy to trail them in this blizzard, King, but we'll have to try.
4: The Mountie and his great dog began their search by casting about in wide circles outside the cabin. King had sensed the urgency in Sergeant Preston's voice, and he was fearful that he might fail his master in this moment of need. Straining his delicate nostrils to the utmost, he finally caught a trace of old Amos Benbow's scent close to the ground.
6: Got the scent, King?
13: Good boy.
6: And lead the way.
2: All right. On, Husky.
4: Meanwhile, Sherry O'Rourke huddled beside the unconscious form of her grandfather, hugging the little dog Spud close to her for warmth. A dense thicket of underbrush provided a slight windbreak against the howling gale, but the little girl's body shivered convulsively, and her lips were blue with cold.
7: Oh, Spud, it's so cold. If only Grandpa's lantern hadn't gone out when he fell down in the snow. Oh, how will anyone ever find us here in the dark? Those must be wolves. Grandpa said there are wolves around here. Spud, I'm scared. I guess I better start praying again. What was that? Don't bark, Spud. It might be the wolves coming close. Spud, where are you going? Come back.
4: A moment later, the little girl screamed at the sight of a gray wolf-like beast sprinting toward her through the swirling snow, with Spud running excitedly at its side.
7: Spud, it's a wolf! Don't let him get me! Oh, it's not a wolf at all. It's King. Oh, King, you've come to save us.
14: Hold on. Hold on. Hold on. Sherry, you all right?
7: Sergeant Preston. Oh, yes, I'm all right. Something's happened to Grandpa.
6: First, let me get this blanket around you and carry you back to the sled. There you are, my dear. Now, you stay here for a minute and try to get warm while I'll see about your grandfather. Stay with the King. You're a good dog, Spud. Your barking helped King find you.
4: The sergeant went back to the old man and examined him for signs of life.
6: Be weak, but the pulse is still there. Some of this brandy will help.
10: Where am I?
6: Never mind talking, Amos. Just drink some more of this.
10: Now, what about Sherry? Is she safe?
6: She's all right, Amos. She's on my sled. Now, let's carry you over, too.
4: Even as the sergeant lifted Amos up in his arms, the old man lapsed again into unconsciousness.
7: Is Grandpa all right, Sergeant?
6: He's pretty weak, but we can pull him through, Sherry. Now, suppose you get up and let me lay him down on the sled. I'll carry you in my arms. There we are. Now then, up you go.
2: On, King! On!
4: When Sergeant Preston arrived in sight of Amos Benbow's cabin, he noticed that the windows were dark. He was somewhat surprised, but assumed that the oil lamp had burned down and gone out. A short time later, he pulled his team to a halt in front of the cabin.
14: Okay, fire, Husky. Come on.
7: Gee, it'll be good to be inside again.
6: Don't worry, Sherry. We'll soon have you nice and warm.
4: As the sergeant left his sled and walked toward the cabin, a shot rang out from the window. Shot creased the sergeant's scalp. Instinctively, the Mountie flung himself to the ground, thrusting the little girl to one side as he fell, so as to shield her with his own body. That same instant, King charged straight toward the cabin and hurled himself against the door. The sergeant knew that whoever fired the shot would be forced to turn and cope with King's attack. Whipping out his revolver, he fired at the cabin window. A cry of pain told him that his bullet had found its mark, and a split second later, he heard King engage the hidden gunman.
6: Stay where you are, Sherry. I'm going into that cabin. Drop your gun.
15: It's on the floor. Please, call out the door. Your shot busted my shoulder.
6: First, I want your gun.
15: Right over here. A big shake, hurry.
6: All right, King. One guard, boy. Hold him there while I light this lamp.
4: A moment later, the flaring rays of the oil lamp disclosed the gunman's identity.
6: Drucker, eh? I thought as much. What's the matter? Couldn't you stand the blizzard?
9: If I hadn't come back, I would have froze to death in that weather.
6: You didn't hesitate to let a little girl meet the same fate. Proper punishment for you, Drucker, would be to put you outside and leave you there all night. Where's Loomis?
8: He's over there, on the floor.
6: You knocked him unconscious, eh?
8: I had to. He might have yelled and warned you. What are you going to do?
6: Going to take these cuffs off Loomis and put them on you.
4: Sergeant Preston handcuffed Drucker and then brought Sherry O'Rourke and her grandfather into the cabin. After arranging them comfortably near the stove and fixing them some hot tea, he tied both the bank robbers securely with rawhide thongs. Then the sergeant said,
6: Sherry, I've got to go into Whitehorse and bring back a doctor. Can you be brave for a while and stay here with your grandfather and these two crooks if I leave King to guard you?
7: Of course I can. I'm not afraid of anything as long as King's guarding me. Sergeant, do you think the doctor will be able to make Grandpa well again?
6: I'm not sure, dear. We'll just have to hope and pray.
4: It was a week later. The doctor, whom Sergeant Preston had brought from Whitehorse, had somehow managed to keep the spark of life burning in Amos Benbow's body. Now the worst was over. And as Sergeant Preston visited at Amos's bedside, with little Sherry O'Rourke hovering beside him, it was evident that the old man was gradually regaining his strength.
6: You've had a pretty close call, Amos.
5: I never would have pulled through if it hadn't been for little Sherry here.
6: She seems to be a natural nurse.
5: She did more than nurse me, Sergeant. She gave me a reason to get well.
6: I'm glad of that, Amos. You know, for the first time since I've known you, you look like a happy man.
5: Well, this little girl made me see what a selfish old fool I've been.
6: I take it you've forgiven her mother.
5: I'm the one who needed forgiveness. I've sent money down to Seattle and asked Sally to come up and live with us as soon as she gets out of the hospital.
6: Oh, looks to me as though you're all going to be very happy.
5: Well, you must forgive me, Sergeant. I've never thanked you for all you've done.
6: It's King who deserves your thanks, Amos. If he had managed to pick up your trail, you and Sherry might both have perished in that blizzard.
5: Oh, he's a wonderful dog.
7: He's the most wonderful dog in the whole world. And so is Spud.
6: Well, Amos, with you and Sherry safe and well, and those two bank robbers behind bars, this case is closed.
3: In just a moment, Sergeant Preston will give you a preview of Monday's adventure. Got a pencil handy? Then write this down now. 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
3: And say, why not start a swapping club tomorrow with your pals? You'll want to save, trade, collect these dog picture cards. That's for sure. These radio dramas, a feature of the Challenge of the Yukon Incorporated, are created and produced by George W. Trendle, directed by Fred Flowerday, and edited by Fran Stryker. The part of Sergeant Preston is played by Paul Sutton. They are brought to you every Monday, Wednesday, and Friday at the same time by Quaker Puffed Wheat and Quaker Puffed Rice, the breakfast cereals shot from guns. Listen Monday when Sergeant Preston and Yukon King meet the Challenge of the Yukon in the case Race to 20 Mile.
6: When I went to the town of Porcupine, I found Judy Mason desperately anxious to win the big dog race to maintain the reputation of the Mason Kennels. Crooks were determined to defeat the girl, and their plot was one of the most original I've ever seen. The thrilling dog race is something I know you'll enjoy.
3: Be sure to hear this exciting adventure Monday. This is J. Michael wishing you goodbye, good luck, and good health from Quaker Puffed Wheat and Quaker Puffed Rice. So long. 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
0: 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You just heard an episode of Challenge of the Yukon, which originally aired Friday, May 6th, 1949, 77 years ago today. Its title? The Case of the Hard-Hearted Hermit. Here's an episode of The Lone Ranger, which originally aired Friday, May 6th, 1938, 88 years ago today, titled Billy Garrett Kidnapped.

fiery horse with the speed of light, a cloud of dust, and a hearty, hi-yo, Silver, the Lone Ranger.

0: To this day, cowboys gather around lonely campfires in the western United States and repeat stories of the phantom figure of the plains. They tell of his daring crusade against outlaws and crime, of his great horse Silver, of the Indian Tonto, who was the masked rider's faithful companion in danger of every sort. And now, as Silver thunders down the trail, adventure calls once more. The Lone Ranger rides again.
1: Come on, Silver, old fellow! Tonto's waiting to help us! Hail, Silver! Away!
0: A gang of outlaws, led by Black Jack Martin, was badly in need of money. We see them now, assembled in a woods, not far from the large ranch of Steve Garrett. It is night, and the men listen eagerly as their leader speaks.
2: I'll outline everything to you men. You can pass the plans along to the guards when they go off duty.
3: It's a good thing you got some plans, Black Jack. We're downright broke.
2: We won't be that way long.
3: We'd better not be. We can't travel far without cash.
4: I'd like to know how the law happened to get so close to us in our last camp.
2: I got my suspicions about that, Hawk. One of our bunch double-crossed us.
3: That's what I figured.
2: I had an idea who it was. That's why a couple of our men were shot up.
4: You mean the lawman didn't get them?
2: No, the lawman didn't get them. I got them myself.
4: Oh, so now we don't have to suspicion none of the bunch, huh?
2: I figure not. What we gotta do now is to get some cash and get it quick. We have to clear out of here and put plenty of ground behind us.
3: What's your idea?
4: Ain't no cash around town, excepting what Steve Garrett brings in when he buys things.
2: Steve Garrett's got more cash than he knows what to do with.
4: Yeah, but how can we get it? He's got about 25 men at his ranch, each one handy with a six-gun.
2: I got an idea how to get some cash from him.
3: How's that?
2: He's got a kid named Billy, 7 years old.
4: What about it?
2: He'll likely be coming to town tomorrow to buy supplies. I found out he generally comes on Wednesdays.
4: Yeah?
2: He'll bring his young'un with him. Now that's where our plans start.

0: Garrett was popular among the people of his district. He owned the largest ranch in the county and employed a crew of more than 20 men. But though he was proud of his ranch and position, he reserved his greatest love for his son, Billy. We see them on a trip to town for supplies. The rancher was met by a deputy with word that Sheriff Wilson wanted to see him in his office. Garrett left Billy on the porch.
1: He's inside, Mr. Garrett, and wants to see you right away.
2: All right. Burns said you wanted to see me, Sheriff. Something extra special turned up?
3: Yeah. Where's that kid of yours?
2: On the porch. Why?
3: All right. Just as well he don't hear what we say. Sit down there, Steve.
2: You're downright serious about something. What's the trouble?
3: Trouble aplenty, I'm feared. Fact is, we may have more trouble around town than we can handle for long.
2: How's that?
3: Take a look at these handbills, Steve. Reward notices.
2: Blackjack Martin, huh? I've heard about him.
3: Who ain't? He's a critter that turned Carter County inside out.
2: I heard about that.
3: Then he went to Panamint and raised hob there. Left with the law on his heels after shooting 5 men. Had to leave all his loot behind, so he's hard up for cash now.
2: What's all this got to do with me, Wilson?
3: I got a letter here from my friend Jed Slade over Panamint way. Says he figures Blackjack Martin will be coming here next. That means you might see something of him out your way. It's know that you're pretty well fixed.
2: Oh.
3: So I wanted to warn you.
2: I'd like to see that rat try anything. First place, my hands can give as good a show of fighting as any score men in the country. They was all with me in the army.
3: Yeah, I know.
2: Second place, I don't keep much cash around the house.
3: I know that, Garrett. But Blackjack has ways of getting cash in spite of what you got around the house and in spite of your 20 fighting cowhands.
2: Now, what do you mean?
3: You got a right smart young un.
2: Billy? You bet I have.
3: Watch him mighty close, Garrett.
4: Let go me! Let go me!
5: Miss, your son?
2: Huh?
4: Let go me! Pa, make him let me go!
2: Take your hands off my boy, Injun. Let him go.
3: Who are you? Where are you from?
5: Me in store. Buy food.
2: Billy, come here.
4: I didn't do anything, Pa.
2: Was you in the store?
4: But, whoa, I only...
5: Him want candy. Him ask Tonto.
3: Thought you said you left him on the porch.
2: I did, Dad Rabbit. But he's got spunk of his maw and mind of his own. The dickens of a time making him obey. I told you not to go off on that porch.
4: Oh, I only...
5: Him talk to stranger.
3: Who?
5: To Tonto. That me.
3: Oh.
5: That not right. So Tonto fetch him here.
2: Oh, thanks, Tonto. Billy, I told you not to leave the porch and not to talk to strangers.
4: I wanted some candy.
2: You stay where you're put until I'm done talking.
3: Thanks for fetching him, Injun.
5: All right. Me go now.
2: Billy, you wait on the porch till I come for you. Now mind what I say.
4: All right, Pa.
3: That's what I was getting at, Steve. Blackjack and his bunch could take the boy and hold him for ransom.
2: Gosh, I never thought of that.
3: They're ornery enough to do anything in the world for cash. I reckon your 20 guards wouldn't do much good if them snakes got the young'un.
2: No, you're doggone right, Wilson. You got any special reason for thinking some of the Blackjack outfit will be around?
3: Ain't no telling where they'll be.
2: There ain't much in the way of a description on the handbills.
3: They ain't no one ever got a close look at them and lived to tell about it. That's the sort of critters they are. Shoot first and don't leave no witnesses.
2: Well, I'll keep in mind what you said.
3: Keep an eye on the boy. Don't let him get out of your sight.
2: I won't. I'll head for the store now if you're done.
3: That's all I had to say, Steve.
2: I'm much obliged for the warning. All set, Billy. Now we can... Oh, where's the youngster gone?
3: Ain't he there on the porch?
2: No. Hey, Billy.
3: You ought to teach him to mind you. Hey, Billy, where are you anyhow?
6: You looking for the kid?
2: Where is he?
6: I seen him going toward the store a minute ago.
2: I'll teach him to mind me. Come on, Wilson. You tell him what you told me.
3: Might scare the youngster.
2: Well, he needs something to make him mind. Like as not, he's in the store asking someone else to buy candy for him.
3: We'll blame soon find out. Here's the store.
2: I'll teach him.
3: I don't see him in there.
2: Billy! Where are you?
7: Hi there, Mr. Garrett. Fine to see you.
2: Where's Billy?
7: Your young'un? He was here just a minute ago.
2: Asking an Injun to buy him candy?
7: Yeah, but that's the first time. Come in just a couple of seconds ago with some man I never seen before.
3: Stranger?
7: Yeah, I reckon so.
2: Where'd they go?
7: I didn't know.
2: Well, what was said?
7: Nothing.

0: Pat.
1: Billy. Billy Garrett.
0: Billy, where are you? Hey, Billy.
2: What's the matter, Sheriff?
0: Burns Garrett's kid's disappeared. You seen him?
2: No.
1: Billy. Billy.
2: Yeah, it's just on the ground. Looks like a cap.
3: That's his. He was here all right.
2: Here's a note pinned to it with a thorn.
3: Well, let me see it.
0: What's it say?
2: Let me look, too.
3: Wilson, he's kidnapped.
0: What? Let me see that note there. What's it say?
3: $10,000 ransom. Get it ready. They'll let me know what to do with it if I want the boy back alive.
0: That's the Blackjack Martin bunch, that dirty pack of polecats.
2: They got him.
3: They say they'll kill him if I get the help of the law.
0: You already got the help of the law.
3: But wait a minute.
0: Wait, nothing. Burns, get the other deputies.
2: Right.
0: Round up a half a dozen men. We'll form a posse while the trail is hot.
3: Now, wait a minute. Listen here, Sheriff. Don't you see what this note says?
0: I don't care what the note says.
3: Let me pay the ransom. Whatever they ask, it's worth it to get my boy back alive.
0: It's paying ransom to such snakes that makes this kidnap business pay.
3: Don't go after him. Wait till they write me again.
0: We're going after him right now. Burns has the boys heading this way already. Don't worry. We'll round up this Blackjack Martin gang.
4: Boys, I don't want you to go. Don't go.

0: sheriff refused to obey the instructions given in the ransom note. Instead, he and his men immediately followed what they believed to be the trail of the kidnapper's horse. Meanwhile, Tonto, the faithful Indian companion of the Lone Ranger, returned to their small camp in the woods. Tonto, unaware of the kidnapping, told what had happened in town.
1: With the Blackjack Martin gang working around here, Tonto, Garrett had better keep a mighty close watch on his son.
2: That's right.
1: I hope you told Garrett.
2: Me tell him.
1: I don't think we've ever tried to trail a man who is as hard to locate as Blackjack.
2: Him not far from here.
1: But he might just as well be in another state for all the success we've had in finding him.
2: That's right.
1: What's the matter with Silver?
2: Him hear sound.
1: Steady, Silver, old boy. What's the matter with you?
2: Maybe snake near.
1: Silver doesn't act like this when a snake is near.
2: Tonto, take look. Back of rock.
1: There now, old boy, steady. You've warned us. Take it easy. We...
3: Ice them, mister.
4: We got you covered.
5: That sheriff.
6: It's me, all right. We got to get the boy.
2: What matter?
4: Look at the mask on that one. Maybe he's Blackjack.
1: Put down your guns. I'm not Blackjack Martin.
4: Hear that? He knows Blackjack's last name. If you ain't him, how do you know his name?
1: Who is there in this part of the country who hasn't heard of that crook?
6: Where's the Garrett kid?
1: Garrett.
2: What matter him?
6: Come on, no need of you trying to deny you got him. I seen you with him this morning.
2: Oh, but me give him to father.
4: Yeah, and you told the storekeep that you was teamed up with a white man. We followed your trail.
1: Is the boy gone?
6: Yes, he's gone. There was a note pinned to his cap demanding ransom.
1: Who was that note from?
4: Didn't have to sign his name. It was Black Jack.
1: He's holding the boy for ransom?
6: You're him.
1: You're wrong. I'm not an outlaw.
2: We not take boy.
6: Where's he at? Talk or we'll start slinging lead. We don't know no mind to fool around.
1: What did the note say?
4: You reckon you ought to know.
1: What did it say?
4: Said there'd be $10,000 paid for the return of the boy. Said that if the law was notified, the boy wouldn't live.
1: So you immediately went on the trail.
6: Talk, Dad Ratcho, he'll shoot.
1: If we had been the kidnappers, don't you suppose the boy would be hidden somewhere away from camp?
6: Where's he at?
1: I don't know. But you and your blundering way of trying to find him aren't helping his chances to live.
6: I suppose you feel like his father does. The ransom should be paid.
2: No.
6: You're darn right, it's no. If everyone refused to meet the demands of kidnapping rats and polecats, there wouldn't be no profit in it. And they'd soon blame Sopit. If I had my way, a man that pays ransom would be thrown into jail for aiding and abetting the criminal.
4: Stop wasting time. Give them 3 seconds to produce a young'un. If they don't do it, shoot them, we'll have a hunt around the woods ourselves.
1: Wait, you'll not help the child by your methods.
6: So you admit having him?
1: I admit nothing. I didn't have the child, and I don't know where the Blackjack Martin gang is hiding. But I do know that you're using the wrong methods to safeguard Billy Garrett.
4: He's beaten around the bush. Let's take him into jail.
1: Not just yet.
6: Take that mask off him. Go ahead, unmask him and rope him.
1: Yeah. Sheriff, I don't like to fight with lawmen.
6: You hadn't better try it.
1: I'd a lot rather work with you and try to capture the Blackjack bunch, but you won't let me.
6: You just
1: so I'll have to work without you.
4: What?
1: Come on, Silver!
7: Hey, look out, my boy!
1: Help the boy! Look
4: out, my boy! The count!
1: Stay clear there! Out of my way!
4: Get him!
6: Cut him out!
8: He's knocked my guns down!
4: Hey, watch when you shoot, you'll win!
8: That's six of you!
6: You're under arrest! Stop it! Surrender!
1: We're clear, Tonto! Break for us!
9: Me ready!
1: Hail! Get him! Get him! Come on!
9: We get him away.
1: Come on, Tonto. It's up to us to find that

0: Now to continue our story. Billy Garrett, young son of a wealthy rancher, was kidnapped by the Blackjack Martin gang. The boy's father, fearing for Billy's life, asked that the instructions given in the ransom note be obeyed. But Sheriff Wilson, refusing, followed a trail that led to the camp of the Lone Ranger. He unjustly accused the masked man of the kidnapping, but with the aid of Silver, the Lone Ranger and Tonto escaped. Our next act opens in Steve Garrett's home. His wife, Martha, shows signs of exhaustion after a night of worry. Steve is plainly worried as he speaks to the United States Marshal.
1: You see the spot we're in, Marshal Douglas? Sheriff Wilson lost his head complete when he heard about the abduction.
2: Yeah, I can see that, Steve.
3: In spite of all Stephen said, Wilson started out with a posse.
2: And come back without any prisoners. He was downright put out when he come into town last night.
1: So they tell me.
3: You think he did find some of the Blackjack Martin men?
2: I doubt it, Mrs. Garrett. I got an idea that there was someone else he followed.
1: He said there was an engine there. The same one that was in his office yesterday.
2: Yeah.
1: I sort of took to that engine. I liked his style. I wouldn't figure him to be in cahoots with the Martin bunch.
3: If he was, why would he have brought Billy to you as he did?
1: Don't seem like he would have. But Sheriff Wilson don't stop to figure things like that out. He just went blind and loco mad and then set out.
2: Now, what you want me to do, Steve, is to call the lawman off the Martin trail?
1: You've got to. They said in the note that if I sent lawman after him, they'd never let my boy come home back alive.
2: So you figure to pay the ransom when they write you about it?
1: What else can I do?
2: I don't know if there's anything else you can do, Steve. The main thing is to get the lad back safe and sound.
3: That's all that counts. I don't care if we have to give everything we got. I want my boy.
2: I'll see Wilson right away.
3: In the name of heaven, tell him not to try and fight the Blackjack bunch. Tell him that they won't never return the boy unless he keeps the lawman away.
2: I'll tend to it. I'll ride for town right now.
1: Thanks, Marshal Douglas. Thanks no end.
2: I'll let you know how I make out.
1: Good.
3: Oh, Steve, I can't stand it much longer.
1: I know, Marthy. It's an awful strain. If only we could be sure Sheriff Wilson would leave the crooks alone, there might be some chance. I don't know.
4: What the?
3: A masked man. Steve, that's one of them.
5: Take it easy, Garrett. I'm not an outlaw. I'm a friend of Tonto, the Indian.
1: The man I seen yesterday?
5: Yes.
1: What do you want here? Who in the name of goodness are you?
5: Believe me when I say I'm trying to help you.
3: But my boy Billy,
5: Blackjack Martin never lets anyone see him at close range.
1: What do you mean?
5: I mean that even if you do pay the ransom, you'll never see your son alive.
3: Oh, Lord.
5: But wait, steady, Mr. Garrett.
1: If you're on the level, put them guns down.
5: I can't take that chance, Garrett.
3: Then they've already killed my boy.
5: No, I'm sure they haven't.
1: How do you know that?
5: Because they'll not harm him until after they send you full instructions as to how to pay the ransom.
3: Oh, Martha,
1: honey, buck up.
5: Better rest on that cot, Garrett. She's had a shock, and I'm sorry for it. But I had to know the answer to one question.
1: Martha, are you all right, honey? Martha, speak to me. Stranger, get that basin of water on the stand over there.
5: She's all right, Garrett. Here, bathe her face.
1: Yes, there. Now, honey, you're all right.
5: The boy is alive.
3: What's that?
5: Your son's alive, and we're going to get him back for you.
3: Stephen, is that the truth?
5: The sooner you let me speak privately to your husband, the sooner we can get started.
3: Well, then do it now. In the name of mercy, get started. I'm all right.
5: Step outside with me, Garrett.
1: You're going to be all right, Martha?
3: Oh, yes.
5: Come with me.
1: Oh, poor Martha. It's more of a strain than a mother can stand.
5: It's a worse crime than murder, Garrett. That's why the marshal is wrong. Those men must not have protection.
1: But my
5: boy... The sheriff, too, is wrong.
1: You said he was alive.
5: His mother needed that hope.
1: Then you see
5: I hope to heaven he's alive. You've already had further word from the kidnappers.
1: You knew?
5: That's what I had to find out, Garrett. Your wife's reactions when I said he'd be alive until that word came gave me the answer. I want to know the details for the payment of ransom.
1: I see.
5: What are they?
1: They ain't no use denying that I had word from Blackjack last night.
5: No.
1: I'd sooner pay and hope they'll send my boy back home.
5: And let him live to recognize each member of the gang? I can tell you, Garrett, easier than I can your wife, that there is not one chance in 100 that payment of the ransom will save the boy's life.
1: Then what are we...
5: Someone must work against this gang quietly and secretly, not as the sheriff moved against them.
1: But how? They've took every precaution.
5: Let me have the note they sent you.
1: I got it here. They want the cash, $10,000.
5: That'll make a bulky package.
1: Well, it's got to be put in a trunk. Gold and silver. No folding money.
5: I see.
1: Then it's got to be took to Gunstock Creek and hauled downstream to where the overhanging dead tree marks the county line.
5: Then what?
1: Then I look for one end of a rope that comes from the water to dry ground, tie that rope to the trunk and go away.
5: You'll not know where the other end of the rope is.
1: No.
5: Might be at any point on either side of the creek.
1: That's right.
5: Or in the creek itself. When the crooks are sure no one is near, they'll drag in the trunk and leave no tracks to their camp. It's a clever scheme.
1: How can a man outwit such rats as that? I tell you, mister, no matter what you got in mind, it won't work. There ain't a chance to beat them crooks. All I can see to do is to pay and hope for the best.
5: You'll do more than that.
1: But I...
5: Go to town today, draw the money from the bank, and get it packed and ready.
1: Well, that's what I planned on, but...
5: When is the cash to be left there?
1: After dark, tonight.
5: And follow orders to the letter. But between now and then, stop at this house with the truck.

0: stopped and left the wagon alone while he went into the house. Now's the time. Come on.
1: You be plenty careful. It's bad.
0: Keep a sharp watch. I don't want anyone to see me.
1: Tonto, watch him.

0: not see them.
1: If there were, you'd see them. Now we'll wait for Garrett to drive away.
0: There him comes.
1: Good.
2: Don't you worry, honey. We'll get the boy back before morning.

0: That night, the Blackjack Martin gang prepared to claim the ransom money. Three of their number, carefully instructed, rode to get the trunk containing the gold and silver. While the remainder waited in camp, they listened to their leader.
1: How are we going to handle the kid?
2: That's easy.
1: You don't figure on letting him go free, do you?
2: Don't talk foolish.
1: Oh, gosh, I hate to do for a kid his age. He's like a sort of young one I once had before I went outlaw.
2: That's enough of that talk.
1: Why, no, Blackjack, but...
2: Any man that goes soft on us knows what to look for.
1: I ain't gone soft. I'll...
2: You'd let the kid go back to his folks. Let him be able to tell what all of us look like.
1: I reckon that wouldn't be good sense.
2: Of course it wouldn't. It'd be suicide.
1: Jack, Amor, one thing worries me about the getting of that cash.
2: What's that?
1: What if someone follows the boys when they get the trunk?
2: I've taken care of that.
1: How's that?
2: Garrett ties a rope to the trunk, don't he?
1: Yeah.
2: The other end of the rope is downstream under the water, about 100 yards away from where the trunk is. When the boys are sure the coast is clear, they get the rope and ride quiet in the water.
1: Uh-huh.
2: Don't leave no trail. Not even bloodhounds could follow them.
1: They come right here.
2: Soon as they get here, we bust the trunk open, get the cash. Each of us loads our saddlebags and we clear out.
1: Well.
2: And no man can trail us. If any lawmen are watching, they won't see nothing.
1: Because our boys will be around the bend.
2: Yep, and won't move while anyone is around. But I don't think anyone will be close by.
1: Not if what Lem said is true.
3: I was in town all day. The sheriff's men ain't allowed to act. The U.S. Marshal's got them clamped down.
1: Don't go nice to the U.S. Marshal, huh?
2: Don't make too much noise. Ain't no use taking chances.
3: There's someone coming.
2: Stand ready. Get your guns out.
1: What's our men coming?
2: If it ain't, you know what to do. Any sign of lawmen, be sure you get the kid first off.
3: I'll stand close by the kid.
2: That's our bunch, all right.
4: All right, boss.
2: Hi there. You got him?
4: Sure.
2: Oh, where's the trunk?
4: Right here.
2: Carry it over here. You boys get the horses ready.
4: Come on, boys. Bring it over here.
1: Anyone see you?
4: Of course not.
1: Well, mind you now, the first sign anyone coming in here, take care of the kid. If he lives, any of us is captured, you tell what we look like.
2: They got their orders, Hawk. You give a hand getting that trunk.
4: Weighs plenty.
1: It'd be mostly silver instead of gold.
2: There. That does it. Now open her up and let's see what all that cash looks like. You gents stand close with your horses and fill the saddlebag.
3: What about the kid?
2: We'll take him with us for a ways. Open the trunk.
4: Water weren't deep enough to get her very wet.
2: There we are. Set your torch here. Let me see what all this cash looks like.
1: Here you are, Jack.
4: Who spilled oil around here?
2: I don't know. Never mind the oil. Grab that silver.
4: Good to get the feel of cash again.
2: Don't waste time feeling of it. Pack it for moving. Here, Zeke. Get your bags filled. Fetch your horse closer.
4: Right.
2: You too, Hawk. Load up.
1: Horse, looks like there's a fire of some sort over yonder.
2: Oh, what about it?
1: Just curious.
2: Never mind that. Get this stuff packed up. I hanker to hit new trails.
1: Might be a forest fire or something. It's a big blaze.
2: Now, what of it?
3: Hey, it's coming closer.
1: Yeah, it's coming right this way. Moving along the ground fast.
3: What?
2: It is coming here. Hey, what's this oil? Look here. There's a can of it spilled in the trunk.
1: Who's that yelling?
2: That fire's getting too close. Get that oil away from here. It's spilled all over the ground.
5: The fire is here.
3: The Tomcat.
4: My hands is covered with oil.
5: Help, you're on fire.
3: Help me.
2: The kid.
3: I can't get my gun to search the fire.
5: Help,
2: my clothes, help me. Beat that fire out.
3: Look out for the horse. Beat it out.
5: Who's coming here?
6: Help me, Jerry.
3: Watch me.
7: I'll show you.
8: Get
7: your son.
8: Billy, old lad, oh, thank God you're alive, boy.
7: The fire will burn out in a few seconds. Get them all tied while they're helpless.

0: Martha, that masked man is a wonder. We captured every one of them, brought them in town and threw them in jail.
1: And my boy's saved. Oh, Billy, how did you manage to find him, Steve?
0: The masked man blazed a trail to their camp with coal oil, set fire to it, and while he was trying to put it out, we rode in and took him.
1: Billy boy, don't ever go with a stranger again.
2: I won't, Mother. I'm sorry.
0: He just didn't know, Marthy. But you do now, don't you, son?
2: Oh, Pa, I was so scared. I'll never, never do what you don't want me to do again.
0: Oh, we'll say a prayer of thanks tonight, Marthy.
3: Oh!

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0: Hollywood, California, the makers of Old Gold cigarettes present The Comedy Theater. The only radio program that brings you every week the greatest stars in the greatest comedies. Tonight's play is the Universal picture Hired Wife, adapted from the original story by George Beck and starring Joan Bennett and Robert Page with Edmund MacDonald. And here is the director of the Old Gold Comedy Theater, Mr. Harold Lloyd.
1: Good evening, ladies and gentlemen. In selecting our cast for this evening's Old Gold Comedy, we did something which is very unusual out here in Hollywood. We had someone read the script. That, of course, was a big advantage, and it told us that the girl we'd need to play Kendall Browning would have to be gay, charming, lovely to look at, and unusually intelligent. Now, you must admit, that is quite an order to fill, unless you have someone like Joan Bennett. The man who read the script further told us that Stephen Dexter had to be tall, masculine, executive, and that he must have universal appeal. So since Hired Wife is a universal picture, and since Robert Page is a universal star, here he is, our own Stephen Dexter, Robert Page. Our play tonight, Hired Wife, is a story about a man and his secretary, a single man. And when you add together a highly eligible single man, the president and sole owner of Dexter Cement, and a secretary like Kendall Browning who completely runs her boss's life, or thinks she does, well, you get a situation that is more than likely to start like this. Kendall Browning is being called on by an old friend.
2: Jose, why did you come up here to the office to see me?
3: Kendall, Carrie, it is because, how do you say, because I want to touch you.
2: Touch me? Do you know what you're saying?
3: It could be I have used the wrong kind of English. What I mean is I want to bite you.
2: What?
3: No, not you, Kendall. I wish to bite your pocketbook.
2: Oh, so that's it. A little loan. Well, Jose, my amigo, for future reference, and I'm sure you'll be needing it, the expression is to put the B on me, except next time it won't be on me. How much of a bite is it this time?
3: Shall we say,
2: No.
3: Then, maybe not so much.
2: Yes.
3: 50?
2: No.
3: 40?
2: No.
3: 20?
2: How does 10 sound to you, Jose?
3: You offer me, Jose Antonio Francisco de Fragosa de Grandanda, 10 measly little dollars.
2: I do.
3: I'll take it.
2: Here, Jose, and now why don't you settle your financial problems and run out and marry some nice horse-faced millionaires?
3: Oh, I try. Believe me, I try, but every time I get ready to explore the question to ugly rich women, I get a call in the feet.
2: Yeah, I know. Money isn't everything.
3: Si. Oh, amor. Tell me this, Kendall. You work for a very wealthy man, no?
2: Yes.
3: He is handsome, no?
2: He is handsome, yes.
3: He's got money, he's handsome. Why nothing happened?
2: No, Stephen's no woman-hater. He has a mad moment now and again, especially in the spring. You know how a man acts in the spring, Jose.
3: Oh, si. In spring, young men's things turn to lightly love.
2: Well, that's close enough. When he gets those attacks, they're sudden, violent, and serious, but they soon run their course and his temperature stays normal until the next time.
3: Ah, that is not love. That's kayfabe.
2: It's very much like it. He seems to catch it from blondes, and when he goes around humming, he's a sick man.
3: I do not like him. How dare he hums to a blondes when he can hums at you?
2: Well, he did make a pass or two 4 years ago when I went to work for him, but I put him in his place.
3: Yeah, good opening move.
2: No, bad. He stayed there.
3: But it's spring now, no? Maybe Dexter, he fall in love again. Maybe this time he hums at you. See? He's humming now.
2: Well, I've got to go, Jose. That's Stephen. Hasta la vista, compadre. Drop in when you need another dime.
4: Come in.
2: Good morning, Stephen. I didn't see you come in.
4: Naturally, I've been here since 8, trying to figure out our new advertising campaign. Because if we don't do something drastic, the Combine will have the Dexter Cement Company out of business.
2: Well, how about finding a different angle on our advertising?
4: That's just what I've been thinking. Come here. Look out this window.
2: Out that window? What are you going to do? Drop cement bags on their heads?
4: No, no. Look again.
2: Well, there's nothing there but a billboard, a picture of a car, and a girl.
4: Exactly. What do you think of her?
2: Nice line.
4: Very.
2: And an automatic rumble seat.
4: I'm talking about the girl, not the car. That girl personifies everything our cement does. Grace, enduring beauty, strength. Kendall, who is that girl?
2: I don't know the name, but the face is on the canned tomatoes I use.
4: Now look, Kendall, I'm serious. I've got to find the girl who posed for that poster and use her face as the symbol and trademark of Dexter Cement.
2: That's perfect casting. She looks like Gravel Gertie.
4: Now look, young lady, I want you to find that girl and arrange an appointment. I'll see her personally.
2: All right, Stephen, but wouldn't it be easier and cheaper to pay her off right now?

0: And what did you say your name was again,
1: Kendall Browning, Miss Waldron. I'm Stephen Dexter's confidential secretary. You know, Dexter Cement.
0: Oh, well, if it's for a posing appointment, please see my agent, Miss Browning.
1: Miss Waldron, Mr. Dexter suggested I see you personally.
0: Do you know what Mr. Dexter has in mind?
1: In a general way.
0: Will it be a big campaign?
1: I believe it will be one of his biggest.
0: Well, in that case, I'll get in touch with him tomorrow.
1: Oh, no, I'll call you and make the appointment.
0: Yes, do call, won't you, darling? But be sure it's after 11.
1: Oh, don't worry your pretty little head, Miss Waldron. It will be late when I call you. Very late.
0: Yes, now that you say so, Miss Browning, I'm sure you'll call late. Goodbye.
1: Goodbye. It's been a pleasure.
2: Omelette flan foutu, salade of Provençal, and will you have coffee, Mr. Dexter?
3: Please. Go on, Miss Waldron.
0: Well, the rest of my story isn't very interesting, Mr. Dexter. After my face appeared on Zimmer's biscuits, I was made.
3: Yes, of course. Now, you see, what I have in mind is something new. Very new in cement advertising, Miss Waldron. If you...
2: Excuse me, Miss Waldron. There's a call for you. I'd like to take the phone to the table.
0: Oh, thank you, waiter. You'll, You'll pardon me, Mr. Dexter.
3: Go right ahead.
0: Hello?
1: Hello, Miss Waldron. I'm sorry to disturb you, but this is Miss Browning, Mr. Dexter's secretary.
0: Oh, really? And you have a message for me from your, employer?
1: Yes, I have, Miss Waldron. My employer changed his mind about you just before he left for Chicago this morning.
0: For Chicago? Oh, isn't that a shame? Oh, just a minute, darling. You are Stephen Dexter, aren't you?
3: Yes, of course. Why?
0: And you're here lunching with me at the Ritz, and you didn't leave for Chicago.
3: Naturally, but I...
0: Shh. I'll hold the receiver away from my ear, and you listen, too. Oh, would you mind talking a little louder, Miss Browning? There's such a hubbub here.
1: Yes, I can imagine.
0: Did Mr. Dexter say what made him change his mind, dear?
1: Well, I hate to say this, but you really want to know?
0: Oh, of course.
1: Well, Mr. D said, call up Miss Goofy Face and tell her she can't peddle her puss to Dexter Cement.
3: Why, that dirty little...
0: Were those his exact words?
1: Oh, I never quote Mr. D's exact words anymore. I got such bitter notes from the telephone company.
3: I'll wring her neck out.
0: Oh, the big brute. To say a thing like that.
1: Oh, he isn't really a brute, Miss Waldron. But between us gals, women are just... well, they're just things to him.
0: Well, if he should change his mind...
1: Oh, but of course I've got your number, Miss Waldron, and I'm keeping it right in Mr. Dexter's personal tickler file. Goodbye.
0: So, you think women are just things, do you?
3: You wait. Just wait till I get my hands on Kendall Browning.
1: Did you ring for me, Stephen?
3: Yes, I did, Kendall. Did you get in touch with that model for me?
1: Well, you told me to, didn't you?
3: Never mind that. Answer the question.
1: Well, this is going to be a blow to you, but she said... Well, it all boiled down to no thanks.
3: Hmm. That's strange.
1: Well, what's so strange about it? Spring doesn't affect everybody the way it affects you, you know.
3: No, but I was quite sure Miss Goofy Face was leaving for Chicago because she couldn't peddle her puss to Dexter Cement.
1: You were... Oh, Stephen, this is unworthy of you. Eavesdropping, wiretapping. Why, the next thing you'll be doing is peeping over transoms.
3: I happened to be lunching with Miss Waldron when you remembered my instructions and phoned her.
1: Happened? You leave it to me to get her, and then you sneak off and date her behind my back.
3: You called me last night and suggested it. In the prize ring, they call it beating a man to the punch.
1: Well, you're on the ropes right now, all right.
3: Kendall, I don't believe I could run this business without you, but I'm certain that I'm quite capable of running my own life.
1: Did you say running or ruining?
3: You know what I said. Now, if you're interested in helping me run the business, let's get about it.
1: Yes, Mr. Dexter. What about the advertising campaign?
3: I've changed my plans about using Miss Waldron.
1: Oh, now you're cooking with gas.
3: I've decided, if she'll have me, that after a time I shall ask her to be my wife.
1: Now you're breathing the gas. Oh, Stephen, don't you see that... What is it, O'Connor?
4: Mr. Dexter's attorney, Mr. Van Horn, is here to see him.
3: Van Horn? Good Lord, he was down to a meeting with the Combine. Send him right in, O'Connor.
1: Oh, Stephen, don't look so upset. The Combine can't lick you.
3: I hope not, but I'm certainly worried.
4: Well,
3: about...
4: Steve, I did my best.
3: You mean your best wasn't good enough?
4: Exactly. The Combine gives you until tomorrow at 3 o'clock to sell out at their price, or they're going to attach every asset and every cent you've got.
1: Oh, Stephen, if they do that, you'll be bankrupt.
4: Not only that, it'll be broke.

0: Now here's Bob Williams with something of interest to all cigarette smokers.
1: Friends, the cellophane wrapper used all winter on Old Gold packages has been removed for the warm weather ahead. During this summer, and for the first time since the beginning of the war, Old Golds again have the special protection of aluminum foil. And that's important, for it means that Old Gold's unique blend of many great tobaccos, including its touch of rare imported Latakia tobacco for extra flavor, is doubly protected. Protected by aluminum foil and by the special moisture-protecting agent we call apple honey. Made from the juice of fresh apples, it actually helps prevent cigarette dryness. Yes, the grand fragrant aroma and swell taste of Old Gold have all this protection, so you'll have your full quota of smoking enjoyment. So keep asking for Old Gold. Enjoy this finer tasting cigarette. And now back to Harold Lloyd in the second act of tonight's Old Gold Comedy Theater presentation, Hired Wife, starring Joan Bennett and Robert Page. All right, Mr. Lloyd.
0: Well, as the curtain rises on Act Two of tonight's Old Gold comedy, Hired Wife, it appears that Stephen Dexter's very confidential secretary, Kendall Browning, is much more concerned about the threat of Stephen's marital entanglement with a blonde photographer's model than she is with the threat made by the Combine to bankrupt her employer. Because it's mid-afternoon, and we find Kendall in her private office, up to her pretty little neck in...
2: But, Jose, for a man with your charm and appeal, it would be child's play to sweep Phyllis Waldron off her feet.
3: You wish me to make love to these bottles, though she will give your boss the hot foot in the heart, no?
2: Well, that's one way of expressing it, but... Oh, Jose, you will do it for me, won't you? All you have to do is make love to this Waldron dame long enough to convince her, Stephen, that she's a gold digger, not worthy of him.
3: But if she is really a gold digger, why pretty girl like her want to go with me? I'm broke flat.
2: I'll give you the money. I'll pay all the bills to make a real impression on her. Why, in a week, she'll think you're the richest millionaire in all South America. You know, send her orchids, take her to the opera, talk about your yacht and your polo ponies.
3: No, Kendall. As much as I love you, I'm afraid I cannot do these things for you. Because with a girl like that, well, I could never make it sound sincere.
2: But she's charming.
3: No, Kendall.
2: She's clever and vivacious.
3: No, Kendall.
2: That's her picture on that billboard across the street.
3: Yes, Kendall. Give me her address. I call her at once.
2: Oh, Jose, I knew you'd do it. Here's 500. I'll go to the bank tomorrow and arrange for the rest of your expenses.
3: But what you do now?
2: Oh, I've got to go back into Stephen's office and see if his lawyer, Van Horn, has figured out a way to save Stephen from the Combine, those financial vultures.
4: Van, for heaven's sake, don't sit there staring.
2: If the Combine can steal everything Stephen has legally, then there must be another law someplace that will stop them legally.
5: Yes, well, I... No, that won't work.
2: You mean that they can attach every cent Stephen has to his name and you can't stop them?
5: I'm afraid that's about the size of it. While the money's in Stephen's name, there is no law which will prohibit the Combine from... Wait a minute. Wait a minute.
4: What is it, Van? You got an idea?
5: There's only one way to stop them.
2: Well, let's get busy.
5: If Stephen were married and had the money in his wife's name, then they couldn't touch it.
2: Well, that's great. All we have to do then is put the money in... What? Oh, you're a great help. Stephen married, of all the ridiculous...
4: Wait a minute. It's not ridiculous. I was going to propose to Phyllis Waldron in a few weeks anyhow. I love her, and I believe she's fond of me. Since we can beat the Combine at their own game by marrying her now... Well, that's merely killing two birds with one stone.
2: You said it. One buzzard and one pigeon.
4: Kendall.
2: All right, but don't stand there. If you're going to propose to Waldron, go on. Get going.
4: Van, don't I have to sign a lot of papers, transfer my holdings to the future Mrs. Waldron?
5: Plenty. Besides that, you have to get to the bank and transfer your account.
4: Fine. Well, Kendall, since this is a business deal and since you're my confidential secretary, I guess there's nothing to do under the circumstances but for you to call on Miss Waldron for me.
2: You want me to go over and do your proposing? Oh, Stephen.
5: Kendall, you'll have to. Steve has a week's work to do in 4 hours.
2: But, Stephen, to a woman, a proposal is a sacred thing.
4: Well, you're a woman, aren't you?
2: Has that got around?
4: Please, Kendall, I'm getting desperate.
2: You can say that again.
5: Steve, for goodness sakes, come on. The bank closes in 20 minutes.
4: Well, Kendall, will you do it for me?
2: Yes, boss, I'll do it for you, and likewise for me.
6: Look,
2: look, Waldron, we're both gals trying to get along, so let's not be coy about this. This is strictly business.
6: Well, I'm all ears, darling.
2: You can say that again. All I can tell you is that this will put you in spending distance of some very serious sugar, because for certain financial reasons, it would be very convenient for Dexter to get married. In fact, he's got to have a wife before midnight.
6: Is that all?
2: Isn't that enough?
6: Oh, quite enough. What do you take me for, a sucker? You'd love it, wouldn't you, Browning, if you could go back to your boss and say, Steve, that Waldron number has a price tag. But I'm not that kind of a gal.
2: Then you're refusing to marry him?
6: Oh, not at all, but I'm not marrying Steve tonight.
2: Well, Dexter told me to ask you.
6: Oh, I'm sure he did, darling. But you just trot back and tell him we'll have to wait a while. Tell him we'll wait till my trousseau gets back from the laundry.
2: Well, if that's the way it is, yes, I'll tell him all right. I'll tell him that even Miss Waldron's trousseau got stuck in the ringer.
4: Kendall, I really owe you a lot. You saved my life by marrying me.
2: You seem to forget, my dear husband of 40 minutes, that anything you owe me happens to be in my name.
4: Well, at least I trust you.
2: I wish I could say the same for you, darling.
4: Now, look, I told you before, just as soon as this combine thing blows over, I'm marrying Phyllis Waldron. I hope.
2: You're so sweet and businesslike.
7: Well, thanks for everything, Kendall, but it's been a hard day. I think I better be getting on home.
2: You're going home?
4: Anything wrong with that?
2: Oh, no, not at all. But what am I supposed to do?
4: Well, you go home, too, to your place.
2: Good night, Stephen.
4: Night, Kendall. Say, you better wait around until Van Horn comes back. This last set of papers will need your signature.
2: Don't worry, Stephen. I feel like an old-fashioned corset, dependable but uncomfortable. What am I, a nitwit? What have I got to laugh about? Oh, Stephen. Steve, darling, you poor, adorable dope.
5: Oh, well, there you are, Kendall. Where's Steve?
2: Oh, hello, Van. Steve went home. The poor thing was tired.
5: Well, that's all right. I'll drive you back to his place as soon as you sign these papers.
2: But I'm not going to his place.
5: Yeah, well, it's not out of my way. My car is downstairs. What? You're not going to his place?
2: That's right. Orders is orders, you know.
5: But you married him, didn't you?
2: I know, but Steve is such a little gentleman. He told me quite frankly that he was living at his place and I was living at mine.
5: But you can't do that. Oh, that idiotic. Look, Kendall, as you move into Steve's apartment, the combine will find out about it, and they'll have no trouble at all proving you were married just to evade attachment.
2: You mean we would have been married for nothing? That they could prove fraud and take the money away?
5: In 10 minutes.
2: But Steve doesn't want me there. What am I going to do?
5: I don't care if he wants you there or not. I'm his lawyer, and you're getting your bags and moving in tonight.

0: But, Phyllis, you've got to listen.
1: I certainly don't have to listen. I read what I wanted to know. Every evening paper carried the story. Stephen Dexter wed secretary.
0: Oh, I know that's true enough, but honest, darling, it was just business, that's all.
1: Whose business? Yours or hers?
0: Now, look, I came home the minute it was over just to be able to talk to you and explain that the whole thing was...
2: Yoo-hoo, darling, I'm home.
0: Oh, you double-dealing little vixen.
1: What? What did you call me?
0: No, not you, Phyllis. Hello? Phyllis, darling. She hung up.
2: She did? Poor thing. Caught with her plans down.
0: Now, you look here, Kendall Browning. I told you at the office that you weren't to come here, and by George, I mean it.
2: I'm sorry, Stephen. Van Horn said I had to.
0: Well, tell Van Horn to horn out of my affairs.
2: He says we have to make it look as if the marriage is legitimate or the combine will be able to prove fraud.
0: I don't care about the combine.
2: All you care about, I suppose, is Phyllis.
0: In a word, yes.
2: Does she know all your money is now in my name?
0: Why, oh, you... Kendall, I'm afraid I let you and Van Horn talk me into something.
2: You mean you think I tricked you into marrying me?
0: Well, not exactly, but you certainly...
2: All right, Stephen. If that's the way you feel, let's call the whole thing off. Maybe now that you've talked to Miss Goofy Face, she understands and she'll marry you even if the combine has all your money.
0: That, Miss Browning, is the best idea you ever had.
2: I think so, too.
0: I'll see you at the office in the morning and get everything straightened up.
2: Well, of course, our marriage being a business deal must be handled at the office, but don't be too sure of getting your blonde friend after you're rid of me.
0: Oh, no? And may I ask why not?
2: You most certainly may, but instead of asking me, why don't you ask her? You ask her who took her to dinner at 21 tonight. And if you're really curious, why not find out who this Jose is who's at her apartment right now? Good night, Stephen, and pleasant nightmares, you jerk.

0: Well, that's life, I suppose. Sometimes you win, sometimes you lose.
1: Yeah, well, I always lose.
0: Come, come, Bob. Life hasn't been too unkind to you. What do you mean you always lose?
1: Well, I always lose my collar button, that's what.
0: How sad.
1: Well, a pesky thing always rolls under the bed or bureau, and there I am crawling around like a Pekingese under the furniture, banging my head, scraping my shins, just tearing myself to pieces. Why, if it wasn't for my formula, I don't know what I'd do.
0: What formula?
1: Well, whenever I find myself playing button, button, where's the button? I just get up on my feet and say, hold on, Bob. Why be irritated? Light an old gold. Yes, sir, smokers. You'll always find grand extra flavor in an old gold. 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Listen.
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0: Now let's find out how much more trouble Kendall Browning and Stephen Dexter can get into. As Act Three of tonight's Old Gold Comedy gets underway, it's the following morning. And although Stephen hasn't come in yet, Kendall is busily typing reams of papers so as to leave her affairs in good order. When she walks out of the Dexter cement offices this afternoon for the last time.
3: Kendall, Kendall, you're the most wonderful woman in the whole world.
4: Sorry, Jose, I don't mean to be rude, but I've got a whole year's work to get out in an hour.
3: Oh, but who cares for working such a wonderful day, querida? The bird she sing, the tree she turned green, the blood she run over.
4: Jose, now wait, don't tell me. You're acting like a man in love.
3: Si, si, si. Oh, amor, oh, love.
4: Oh, brother.
3: And Kendall, I owe it all to you.
4: You sure do. You owe me $797 and... Wait a minute. You owe what all to me?
3: To Joe, I owe everything. Because who was it that sent me to meet Phyllis Walden? Oh, don't answer. I will tell you. It was you.
4: You mean that you've fallen for Walden?
3: Like a ton of bricks. Kendall, she is the most beautiful girl I have ever met.
4: Present company accepted, of course.
3: Oh, si, si. Next to you, she is the most beautiful. So I have come back to give you all your money back.
4: My money back?
3: When you have love, you do not need money.
4: Jose, my amigo, you'd better keep $25 of it. Because when that gal finds out you haven't got a nickel, someone's going to have to pay for your bandages, mercurochrome, and crutches.
3: No, Kendall, you do not understand. You see, while I am here with you, Phyllis is with Dexter, telling him that she do not wish to marry him some more.
4: I bet.
3: It is the truth.
4: Stephen hasn't even come in yet this morning.
3: Oh, I know. We've been waiting in the outside office until he come in. He's out there now with she.
4: That I'll believe when I see it.
3: Okay, you come and see it. There.
5: But, Phyllis, you've only known this man 2 days. You can't know your own mind.
6: I had to know him only 2 minutes, Steve, to know it's the real thing.
5: But, darling, I have plans. My lawyer, the divorce... Kendall, what are you doing there, eavesdropping?
4: Hold everything, boss. Since this is still business, I think I can fix this whole thing up. Waldron, do you know Jose hasn't a nickel to his name? He's a society bum.
6: Jose, is that the truth?
3: Well...
4: Tell her, Jose. The money you spent on her last night. Where'd you get that?
3: Kendall, she give it to me.
4: And why did I give it to you?
3: You wish me to make love to Phyllis?
5: Kendall, that was perfectly rotten of you.
4: Was it? Well, wait till Goofy Puss makes her mind up. Well, darling, what about Jose now?
6: Jose, is this true? You made love to me only because she paid you to?
3: No, Querida, no. I come to you because she sent me. But I made love to you because I loved you like I have never loved any other woman.
6: Jose, do you mean that?
3: Oh, Sissy, with all my heart, I adore you.
6: Oh, darling.
4: Well, I'll be darned. Stephen, I'm awfully sorry about this. I had her pegged for an out-and-out gold digger.
5: Phyllis, do you mean you really love this man?
6: Oh, yes.
5: Oh, what a fool I've been.
6: Oh, you're still being a fool, you fool.
5: Hmm? What's that?
6: You want a woman whom you can respect and love and who loves you, don't you?
5: Naturally.
6: Well, didn't Kendall promise to love, honor, and obey you?
5: Oh, that was business. Kendall doesn't love me.
4: Now, hold your horses, John Alden. I'll speak for myself.
5: Kendall, do you mean that you...
4: Would you know if I told you?
5: Well, no, but there is a way I'd know.
4: There is? What way is that?
5: By kissing you. Come here.
4: Oh, Stephen. Stephen, if you don't mean this, I'll... Well, I'll...
5: She loves me.

0: Well, so closes the story of Hired Wife. Right now, Joan Bennett and Robert Page are thanks to you for a most entertaining half hour.
1: I enjoyed it, Harold.
2: It was a pleasure.
1: Who's on the Old Gold roster next?
0: We're very happy to welcome next week Maria Montez, Tom Drake, and Freddie Bartholomew in She Loves Me Not.
1: I'll be listening.
2: So will I, Harold.
0: Good night, folks. Until next Sunday. See you then.
3: Hired Wife was presented through the courtesy of Universal Pictures, producers of That's the Spirit. With so much good news coming out of Europe, many of us are inclined to be over-optimistic, forgetting that there's a tremendous job ahead. So stay on the war job until released. Keep buying more and more war bonds and hold on to them. Keep supporting all home front activities and observing all wartime regulations. And now, until next Sunday evening, don't let little annoyances get you down. Why be irritated? Light an Old Gold. Its tobaccos are conditioned with apple honey to help guard against cigarette dryness and to give you more smoking pleasure. This is Bob Williams saying good night for Old Gold.
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5: 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Its title, Hired Wife. 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

From Hollywood, the Mutual Network, in cooperation with Family Theater, presents transcribed Mother of All, a special Mother's Day program starring Anne Blythe and MacDonald Carey. This is the story of a mother like your own. She was gentle, tender, forgiving, a woman who put the interest of her family above all other worldly consideration. And yet, because of something that happened to her only son, this woman suffered the greatest sorrow that a mother can know.

0: Our story begins long, long ago in a small conquered country on the shores of the Mediterranean. It was the season of the winter rains. They blew down from the mountains in great icy sheets and clogged the narrow roads leading south to the capital. It was a poor time for traveling, but this was a conquered country. And an order had gone out from the conquerors that a tax, another tax, was to be levied against each household in its city of family origin. So the conquered people took to the muddy roads, some alone, some in caravans, all who were required to make the journey, even if among them there happened to be an expectant mother.
1: How do you feel?
2: A little tired, I'm afraid.
1: We can stop and rest if you like. We can't be far now.
2: Perhaps we shouldn't. I have a feeling it will be soon.
1: Well, don't be afraid. I'll find us a place. As soon as we reach town, I'll find one.
2: I know you will. I'm not afraid.
1: Isn't much, I know, but... Well, at least it's dry and out of the wind.
2: Oh, it's just fine. You mustn't worry.
1: Tomorrow, before the registration begins, I'll go back into town and find a better place.
2: You needn't do that.
1: Oh, but it seems so wrong for you to be here. Especially now.
2: You mustn't blame yourself for that. If he is to be born here, it is God's will.
1: But not like this. Not so much as a place to lay his head.
2: Oh, we will find something. Isn't that a feeding trough there by the entrance?
1: Part of one. The slats are broken. I suppose I could patch it up to serve temporarily.
2: Oh, of course you can.
1: And the straw. That could be a pillow for him.
2: Hurry, Joseph.
1: Yes, of course. This rickety thing is all warped to pieces.
2: Will you be able to fix it?
1: Yes, but... You'd think the carpenter who built this would know you can't use green wood to make a manger.
0: And thus he was born, her only begotten son. Born into a world of tension and sorrow. A world that had turned its back on love and peace and kindness. Every mother, upon first seeing her newborn son, envisions him, for a moment, grown to manhood. She looks into his round, tiny eyes and sees his whole future. The triumphs, the failures, the joy, the heartbreak. For an instant, it is all there. But on that night long ago, could the young mother in the stable, for all her pride and happiness, feel a sword pierce her heart as she gazed at her infant son? As he gurgled with delight and nestled in her arms, his eyes shining with love for her, could she see his face? As she would see it years later, twisted in agony and sorrow, every feature disturbed by pain. All but the eyes, which would never cease to shine with love, even at the last hour, when the earth grew dark and the angry mob jeered at him.
3: Why don't they kill him and get it over with?
4: He can't last much longer. He's been hanging there for 3 hours.
5: Look how dark it's getting.
4: Yes. 10 minutes ago, there wasn't a sign of rain.
5: I don't think this means rain.
4: What do you mean? Say, you aren't beginning to believe all those stories about him.
5: I don't know what to believe.
4: Woman, be sensible. He's a blasphemer. Everything he's done is blasphemy.
3: Is it? He healed the sick. He fed the poor. He told people to love each other.
4: That's not the point. He claims to be God.
3: I think he just said something to that young man, the one with his mother.
4: What's she doing here? Most mothers couldn't stand it.
3: She just keeps looking at him. I don't know.
5: I tell you, there's something wrong with this. He could have run away, but he didn't. He could have gotten off with just a flogging, but he didn't.
4: Oh, he's a fanatic.
3: Look at his face. Is that the face of a fanatic? He looks almost content to hang there, as if it were the only reason he'd been born.
5: Look, he's lifting his eyes to the heavens, and his lips are moving.
4: No, he's lowering his head. It's all over.
3: I've never seen the sky so dark.
5: Look at the faces in the mob. Look at them. They're frightened. Every one of them frightened but her. All but her.
4: Who do you mean?
5: His mother. Can you see her? She's stopped crying. He's dead, and she's finally stopped crying.
4: That's strange. It's usually after death that the crying starts.
3: Maybe that's the reason his mother stopped crying after he died.
4: What do you mean?
3: Maybe she knows that from now on, he'll live forever.

0: From the first until the last, the mother had stayed with her son. All through the happy years of his childhood, during which he grew strong and full of wisdom, the grace of God within him. And later in manhood, when he went forth to be about his father's business, in spirit, if not always at his side, his devoted mother was with him. And now, at the third hour, as they take him down from the cross and lay him in her arms, she looks again, as years before she had, at his closed eyes, and sees, this time, neither suffering nor sorrow, but only his eternal glory in heaven. And pain stabs her heart no longer, for she remembers his words from the cross.
1: Mother, behold thy son. Son, behold thy mother.
0: Her son had left her, whereas before she had been his mother. She is now mother to all his followers for all generations to come. She is our Mother Mary. The years went by swiftly after that. Her advice and counsel were sought and freely given. But at length, the time comes when she must join her son in the kingdom he has prepared for her. So at the last, surrounded by the apostles, and knowing that her hour of death and triumph is at hand, Mary makes a solemn promise.
2: John.
3: Yes, Mother Mary?
2: Ask Simon, Peter, and the others to draw closer. I want to tell them something.
3: We are all here, Mary. What is it?
2: He, my beloved son, can refuse me nothing. I have only to ask. Remember then, whatever help is needed, whatever special strength, who prays for it in my name will not go unaided. He has promised.
3: We will remember, Mary.
2: John.
3: Mother Mary.
2: John. My time has come. I will find him whom my soul loveth.

0: The mother, who could not be separated from the son, had at last risen to heaven, to the throne of glory that he had prepared for her. But what of Mary's promise? For she is our mother as well. Has our mother been true to her word? Has she forgotten her children here on earth? In December 1531, a persistent Indian convert, one Juan Diego, returns to the palace of the Bishop of Mexico and repeats a fantastic story to His Excellency.
1: But Excellency, it's true. I swear it.
2: You were on your way to church.
1: And the hill that is called Tepayac, it was just at dawn.
2: And it was then the lady first appeared to you?
1: No. First came the music, Excellency. Beautiful music. And then I heard a voice. Juan Diego, she called. Juan Diego. It was then I turned and I saw her, just like I told you yesterday. The lady appeared again today and said she wanted a temple built on Tampaya and that I should tell you.
2: And this lady repeated that she was the mother of God?
1: Those were her words. And then I told her that you did not believe me and wanted some proof, some sign.
2: And she gave you proof?
1: But she did, Excellency. She said I should go to the top of the Tepayac and gather the roses growing there.
2: Roses? Growing in December?
1: But they were there, Excellency. And when I had picked them and returned to the lady, she arranged them neatly in my tilma. This sack here. Look for yourself.
2: In heaven's name.
1: Are they not beautiful?
2: It cannot be. Juan, what is that picture painted on the inside of your tilma?
1: Picture? But I have no... It is an image of the lady herself, exactly as I saw her.
0: Has our mother remembered her promise to us, her children?

0: It is July 18th, 1830. In a Paris convent, during a time of convulsive political unrest that rocks all Europe, a young novice, Catherine Labouret, kneels in prayer. And to her, the merciful Mother of God appears.
1: My child, it is through you that I will bestow graces on those who will have them. Strife will soon occur. The world will be drenched with sorrow. But I will be with you. Have courage. Special graces will be given to all who ask. But people must pray.
0: Has our mother forgotten us? Even though the world did not heed her words and revolution and bloodshed followed after, did our mother forsake her promise?

0: February 11th, 1858. The rosary draped over her wrists, our Blessed Mother first appears to the peasant girl, Bernadette Soubirous of Lourdes. And 18 times thereafter, she reappears on the spot where a miraculous hidden spring now gushes forth healing waters by the grotto. And what is our mother's message to Bernadette?
1: Pray. Pray for sinners.
0: No, our mother has not forgotten us. It is we who have forgotten her. Despite her warnings, the world plunges farther and farther along the road to self-destruction. In August 1914, World War breaks out. Less than 3 years later, Russia, torn by bloody revolution, sees its government fall into the hands of the Bolsheviks. But does our mother forsake us? It is May 13th, 1917, Fatima, Portugal. And once more, this time to three innocent children, the Blessed Virgin manifests herself.
1: I have come to warn the faithful to amend their lives and to ask pardon for their sins. They must not offend our Lord anymore. He is already too grievously offended. They must say the rosary daily. This war will end, but another, a worse one, will begin if people do not stop offending. To prevent this, I ask the consecration of the world to my Immaculate Heart. If my requests are heard, Russia will be converted and there will be peace. If not, great error will spread throughout the world, giving rise to war and persecution.
0: That was her warning to us, her children. And as she had before at Lourdes and Guadalupe, at Fatima, she gave us an unmistakable sign.
2: Here, take this just as I give it to you. Dateline, Fatima, Portugal, October 13th, 1917. Today, over 60,000 people witnessed a solar phenomenon here that no law of natural science seems able to explain. At high noon, the sun grew suddenly dim and appeared to spin like a gigantic wheel. This occurred three times within a period of 10 minutes. An ecclesiastical commission has been appointed to investigate this phenomenon and will report its findings as soon as possible. Okay, you can send that. Oh, and listen, I want to add a personal note to the editor in the London office. Just say, Henry, I saw this with my own eyes. It's the goods.

Thus, the messages from our mother in fulfillment of her promise. The solar phenomenon at Fatima was later confirmed by outstanding physicists and astronomers as an occurrence utterly unexplainable by ordinary laws of nature. The miracles at Lourdes, the sources of medically certified cures that have taken place there over the years, and which are still occurring, show that for all our weaknesses, our mother has not forgotten us. Let us then, her children, rededicate ourselves to the principles for which her divine son suffered and died. We live in a war-torn world that needs more than ever before to be brought back through atonement, through prayer, to the Prince of Peace.

Remember, whatever help is needed, whatever special strength, who prays for it in my name will not go unaided. He has promised.

0: From Hollywood, Family Theater has presented a special Mother's Day program, Mother of All, starring Anne Blythe and MacDonald Carey. Others in our cast were Mae Clark, John Stevenson, Howard Culver, Jay Novello, Pat McGeehan, Norman Field, and David Young. Miss Blythe was our soloist. The song, Mother of All, was composed by Gene Lockhart, and Miracle of Fatima was composed by Michael Grace and Helmi Kressa. The script was written by John T. Kelly, with music composed and conducted by Harry Zimmerman, and was directed and transcribed for Family Theater by Joseph F. Mansfield. This is Larry Chatterton expressing the wish of Family Theater that the blessing of God may be upon you and your home, and inviting you to be with us again next week when Family Theater will present To the Victor, starring James Cagney and Gene Cagney. Mr. Thomas O'Neill will be your host. Join us, won't you? 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
1: 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Its title, Mother of All. 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
1: Tuesday,
0: May 6th, 1952, 74 years ago today, titled The Jack Handle.
2: This is Orson Welles, speaking from London.
3: The Black Museum. Here, in a grim stone structure on the Thames, which houses Scotland Yard, there's a warehouse of homicide where everyday objects, a simple glass, a piece of rope, a woman's handkerchief, all are touched by murder. You take this iron bar. It's a familiar object, the handle of a jack. If you own a car, you have a jack handle. Maybe you've used it, but never, I trust, like this.
4: Gracie, quick, give me the jack handle.
5: Here, let me go. What do you want? No, don't hit me. Don't.
3: Today, you'll find that jack handle in the Black Museum.
6: Of the Criminal Investigation Department of the London Police, we bring you the dramatic stories of the crimes recorded by the objects in Scotland Yard's Gallery of Death, the Black Museum.

0: Black Museum. A few yards from here, the Thames laps at the riverside of Scotland Yard. But you never know it in here. Not in this long, dim, stone-arched room. It's a kind of mecca. A goal to be reached by students of crime and criminology. The whole world over. Yes, here in this room, lies death. And the mementos and souvenirs of death on these shelves, in these cabinets, under this well-dusted glass. The weapons, the key clues of every homicide in which Scotland Yard has taken part for almost 100 years. Now here, in this case, the small white box. It's from Edinburgh. This death was in this box. Death by poison. The death of a too importunate lover. Now this tiny pistol, it's oiled. It's in working order. A Derringer, it's called. The killer wore it up his sleeve. And one morning at 8 o'clock in the British tradition, the trap was sprung. The killer walked on thin air. The executioner received the customary £10. Now, here's something more familiar. A jackhandle. It's intriguing. Once, according to the case book, yes, that's the story, a tale which begins innocently enough when London lived in the blackout. And many American men found their after-dark amusement in tiny hole-in-the-wall cafes.
1: Think of me always, though we're far apart. Keep a tender memory within.
0: Well, look around. Small tables crowded together, not much light. Pretty stuffy, and the blackout curtains, the double blackout door don't help the ventilation much. The girl singing is pretty in a tawdry sort of way, provocative in the manner of a cheap pin-up, but the two young men in the American uniforms don't seem to mind.
2: How's about it, Tom? Not bad for a dive?
3: Not too bad. Bible get your tenants out of bounds.
2: Yeah, not yet, son. Just open. The MPs haven't cased the joint yet.
3: Oh, good deal.
2: Well, nothing to worry about, kid.
3: Well, who's worried? What can they do? 6 months in the stockade, maybe? That's okay with me.
0: Apparently, at least one of these gentlemen is over the hill. Now, their interest has shifted. And quite naturally, of course.
3: You think she has to sing for a living?
2: It can't be much of a living.
3: She's not too bad. Maybe she dates.
2: You wouldn't know what to do about it if she does.
3: Says who?
2: Says me. What were you stateside, anyway? A parson's son or a school teacher?
3: I worked in a bank. So what? I got along. I did all right.
2: Hiding in the army?
3: Hiding in the... Oh, maybe. Could be.
2: I get it. Still water runs deep and all that stuff.
3: Now, look, Teddy. What you don't know won't hurt you, see?
2: Does that apply to Gracie?
3: Gracie? You mean the babe?
2: Well, who else? Grace Harwell, the London thrush, who don't sing half as good as she looks.
3: You know her?
2: Well, I met her a couple of times. You want a knockdown?
3: Well, why not? Now?
2: Well, sure. Gracie, let's see your speed, son.
3: You got a ringside seat.
4: Well, Teddy, the Yank who thought he'd take Soho single-handed.
2: Sit down, Gracie. What'll you have?
4: My regular. Who's your friend?
2: Oh, meet Private Tom Bennett, Gracie Harwell.
3: Hi.
4: Hello, soldier.
2: Let me get your drink, Gracie. Faster that way.
3: Hey, what about your ringside seat?
2: I'll be back in time. That fast, you can't work.
3: Grace?
4: Yeah?
3: How would you like to help me win a bet?
4: Well, this is a new approach.
3: Good. Now, look, all I need to win is a date with you, see, for tomorrow night. Well, how about it? After the show?
4: You want furlough?
3: Maybe. Maybe not. I'll be in town tomorrow night.
4: Got a car with petrol?
3: No, but I will have.
4: You say that like you meant it.
3: I will have a car and gas. When and where?
4: Well, I'm not saying for sure, but be outside at 1 o'clock in the morning. You may win your bet.
0: So, they met. That was the beginning. Next evening, next morning, rather, Tom's at the appointed place, complete with jeep and fuel.
3: Hi, Gracie.
4: Hello, soldier.
3: Come on, climb aboard.
4: Where'd you get it?
3: Let's say I borrowed it. Shall we go?
4: Why not?
0: A boy, a girl, a jeep. In the London blackout without benefit of cherry planes and palms. A time to relax. To make an impression on the girl. The former bank clerk made his play to the girl who sang club dates on the seamy side of London.
3: It's too bad. No moon tonight.
4: The moon means bombers.
3: At this point, that's not too bad.
4: Oh, that's silly.
3: Oh, look, bombers mean there's a war on. No war, I wouldn't be here.
4: Well, what's good about that, being here?
3: I could itemize. One, I met you. Let's leave it at that.
4: You start early.
3: That's the States. Don't waste time.
4: Well, you didn't waste time borrowing the Jeep.
3: What's one Jeep, more or less? I worked in the carpool. I know my way around.
4: You must. You went back to get the car.
3: What are you getting at, sister?
4: The car. It's out without a pass. So are you.
3: Smart girl.
4: I know my way around. Want to sell the Jeep? I know a fellow will give you a good price.
3: No, I need it.
4: What for?
3: Business.
4: What kind of... Look out! That bike!
3: Gee, thanks.
4: Oh.
3: That's no place for a bike this time of night. Nor the girl on it.
4: What kind of business?
3: I have a small problem. Being out without a pass, I don't get paid.
4: Oh.
3: Money's necessary even in wartime. I had my ways back in L.A.
4: Mm-hmm.
3: Los Angeles to you. But I need a car. You get it, Gracie? Now, if you'd like a small demonstration, we can...
0: You know, a man boasts to a girl and decides to make good the boast. This very modern variation on that theme consisted of stopping the Jeep at the side of the road, cutting the engine, waiting. Half amused, half interested, the girl sat quietly as the soldier climbed out of the car and stationed himself in the shadows. Along the road came the bicycle, the girl on it pedaling swiftly, her thoughts 1,000 miles away. She drew alongside the parked, half-hidden Jeep.
3: Okay, sister, I'll take that bike.
5: Hey, what's the idea? I've got to get home.
3: I want that bike, you hear?
5: Oh, I won't give it.
3: Shut up. You want one across the mouth?
5: Oh, no, you leave me alone. You leave me alone. You leave me alone.
3: How was that, Gracie? And she left her bag. There ought to be enough left in it for a couple of beers.
4: So that's the way you do it in L.A.?
3: Yeah.
4: You're all right, Tommy. Only next time, let's crack it for more than the price of a couple of beers.
0: Next time was the next evening, but early, before the bars closed. Gracie, the pin-up, said...
4: I won't go to work tomorrow night, and I know a spot off by itself. With a Jeep, we can get away fast, like you did it in L.A.
0: And they drove up to the spot, a small pub on a side road, and Gracie said...
4: Let's get to it, Tommy. They've got customers. That means money in the till.
0: But Tommy hesitated, and he said...
3: Too many.
4: Scared?
3: Oh, why take chances? There might even be a cop in there. Maybe later.
4: You promised. You said I'd be the lookout while you went in and collected.
3: Maybe later, not now.
4: Well, let's do something, Tom.
3: We'll find something. You want a thrill? We'll find something.
0: They drove away. Well-lighted, well-populated pub was not to Tom's liking. He preferred the dark roads, the byways, the lone victims. But Gracie wanted her thrill. Tom found it for her.
3: Hop in, miss.
6: Oh, this is really awfully nice of you.
4: But, Tom...
3: Oh, you wanted a thrill, baby. Well, you'll get it. Where are you headed, miss?
6: Well, out to Kingston, if it's on your way.
3: Yeah, it's on our way. You all set? Let's go.
0: Two girls and a boy racing along the unlighted road toward Kingston. Not much conversation. There never is with a hitchhiker in the car. Tom drove. Gracie waited. River flowed close to the highway. Black glass. Silent in the starlight.
4: What's wrong?
3: I think I have a flat.
4: Oh, I didn't hear
3: it. I said I think I have a flat.
4: Oh, yes. It does feel off a bit. Jeep, I mean.
3: Felt like the left rear.
6: Can I help?
3: What if you'd get out, miss? You can leave your suitcase. The tools are under your seat.
6: Oh, of course.
4: What can I do?
3: I'll need the jack. The handle is on the floor, Gracie.
4: Yeah, I've got it.
3: You, miss. I want your handbag.
6: What? Oh, no. No, you keep away from me.
3: Give me that bag.
6: Oh, help, somebody. Help. Oh, no, get away from me. Get away. Pick up my dress.
4: Go on, Tubby. Grab her. Drop her up.
6: No, I won't.
3: Gracie, quick, give me the jack handle.
4: Here.
6: Let me go. What do you want?
3: Fight back, will you?
4: Hit her again, Tommy. Hit her.
3: What for? She's done. We got her stuff.
4: I think she's breathing.
3: So what? Give me a hand.
4: What'll we do with her?
3: Into the river. What do you suppose I picked this place for? Get her feet.
5: Stop them.
3: Now, into the drink she goes.
5: Oh, Tom.
3: Well, did you get a thrill out of that, baby? That's the way we do it in L.A. Knock them over and dump them someplace where they won't be found. Okay, let's get going, Gracie. We got places to go and things to do tonight.
0: Nice, clean fun. The end of that night's work was a jackhandle. A jackhandle. It lies today in the Black Museum.
7: In just a moment, we will continue with The Black Museum, starring Orson Welles.

0: And now we continue with The Black Museum, starring Orson Welles.
1: It was to be some time before the jackhandle came to rest in the Black Museum. A trail of blood and misadventure was yet to be blazed through wartime London. Tom and Grace were amateurs at crime like this, but they knew enough to cover their tracks. They ditched the jeep, parking it in a rubbed street. They took cover during daylight, but night and the blackout were their cloak as they prowl for further victims.
2: I'm sick of walking.
3: Does my lady want her limousine?
2: I want a ride. Do you hear, Tommy boy?
3: I hear. Come on, we'll duck into this vestibule. Something will be along. Give me a kiss.
2: Oh, you never have enough.
3: Haven't kissed a babe in a doorway since L.A. Good.
2: What's that in your pocket?
3: This? You like it? Shell in the chamber, full clip.
2: Where'd you get it?
3: Army stores, Natch. Pretty?
2: Throw it away.
3: Are you kidding?
2: Do you know what they give you for carrying a pistol in this country?
3: Well, what's the difference? We killed that dame, didn't we? They take us, it's the chair anyway.
2: Well, over here, it's the rope. At 8 o'clock in the morning. I'm cold, Tommy. I'm cold.
3: You cold? Baby, you're the warmest thing in London. What's that, a car?
2: Must be.
3: Come on.
2: Throw the pistol away.
3: You want a ride, don't you? Hey, driver, give us a lift.
2: He's stopping for us.
3: Obliging fellow, isn't he?
4: Where to, Yank?
3: Your way, toward Shepherd's Bush. My girl's got kind of tired of walking.
2: This is awfully nice of you.
4: A taxi, you know. Private car with hat license. I'll have to charge you for the ride.
3: Well, we don't mind, do we, honey? We got plenty of money. Hop in the back.
1: Private car with hack license. Driver, James Carter. Direction east through the blackout. The blue shaded headlights barely glowing in the gloom. After a little distance.
3: Driver, we changed our minds. How much would it cost me to go a little way further? Out as far as Shepherd's Bush.
1: Carter obliged. It was his job. Pick up passengers, deliver them through the blackout wherever they wanted to go for a price. A living of sorts. Driver Carter thought of it as a living.
3: It's plenty deserted out here.
2: The Jerrys did a thorough job out this way.
3: It's near the docks, isn't it?
2: I suppose so.
3: It's a good place.
2: Perfect. You think he's got any money?
3: All right, driver, stop here.
4: Yes, sir. Nothing here but the rubble.
3: You heard me. Stop. You know what this is?
4: Service pistol.
3: You hold it, Gracie.
2: Got it.
3: Don't move, driver. She's got an itchy finger.
4: You can have my wallet.
3: Keep him covered, Gracie, while I open the front door. Give me back the gun.
2: Hurry, Tom.
3: All right, you, driver, get out. On this side.
4: You can have a car, too. Just leave me alone.
3: Gracie, did you ever see the hole a .45 makes in a man?
2: No, Tommy. Never.
4: No, God!
3: Big enough to put your fist through it, the back where it came out. Let's toss him in the rubble. That'll do it. Now we can ride anywhere you want to go.
1: It doesn't take much to kill a man. You pull the trigger. The firing pin strikes the cartridge. The powder explodes. And a bit of lead tears into the man. That's all. Nothing left but a few chemicals, which once were living flesh. A few rags of clothing. Toss it into the rubble. Dust to dust. Dawn. Dawn cuffs the warring city. The sun touches the rubble. The sun moves warmly over the cold rubble, over the dead. The night watchers start home. The fire wardens, weary but relieved after a quiet night, take a shortcut toward their breakfasts. A few hours' sleep.
4: Marty. Hey, what's that?
5: Body, seems like.
4: This area was cleared out months ago.
5: He's fresh, that one. Let's have a look, shall we?
1: They had their look. It wasn't pleasant.
4: Shot through the chest.
5: Stay here. I'll find a call box.
1: The fire warden placed his call He rang straight through to Scotland Yard. A short while later, a man picked up the telephone on his desk inside the grey stone building on the Thames.
6: Inspector Mason here.
7: Sergeant Davis, sir.
6: Go ahead, Sergeant.
7: The body found in the East End, sir, shot to death. Large caliber from the size of the wound. Probably a service pistol.
6: Uh-huh. Identified as yet?
7: The identity papers are still on him, sir. James Carter, taxi driver, private car registration, tag number RD7445.
6: Uh-huh. The car?
7: No sign of it, sir. Tire marks in the road. It's a thoroughly bombed area, sir. Very little traffic.
6: Another one. Very well. Send out the usual teletype. Description of the car. You know, check for relations, friends of the deceased. Well, that's all we can do for now.
1: Routine. A teletype to all police stations. The constables memorize the details while they go on patrol. London is a big, sprawling city. The blackout isn't any help. That's all for

0: But the wheels had begun to turn. Routine, inexorable, never ending. And so, another telephone call.
1: Constable Gray, Inspector.
2: Yes?
1: Ladbroke Station. I believe I have the car that was posted this morning.
2: Uh-huh.
1: RD7445. Black sedan. It's parked in Bush Mews.
2: Yeah?
1: That's a dead end, sir. It's facing out.
2: Oh, very good, Gray. Stand by. We'll be along shortly.
0: A sharp-eyed constable on the blackout. The parked car. Routine. Inexorable. Inevitable.
2: Cut your engine, Sergeant. This'll do it.
3: Yes, sir.
2: Usual routine. If there's an attempt to drive out, turn on your headlights. The driver will be blinded.
3: Very good, sir.
2: Gray. Constable Gray.
4: Yes, sir.
2: Inspector Mason, CID. Anything yet?
4: No, sir, not yet. There's a pinhole in the blackout curtain. Second story window of the house behind the car. There was a light up there.
2: Mm-hmm. Nothing now.
4: It went out a moment ago, sir.
2: I'd take post behind the car, Gray. Accost anyone who approaches it. The area's covered. There'll be no escape.
4: Yes, sir.
0: The constable's footsteps fade and stop. Silence. Darkness. The trap is set. They wait. No movement, no sound. Not even the glow of a cigarette. Just darker shadows in the darkness. In the depths of the little mews, a door opens and closes. Footsteps briefly. Two pairs of footsteps. A car door opens. And Constable Gray calls out,
5: "Don't start the engine there. You're under arrest.
2: Sergeant, your lights.
6: Tommy, the coppers.
5: They got us boxed.
2: Gray,
5: you won't take me.
2: Hold him, Gray.
5: Got him, son. You got nothing on me.
2: Never mind that. It's my duty to inform you that you're under arrest. You'll be charged with murder. And I warn you that anything you say will be taken down in writing and may be used in evidence.
5: You can't prove anything.
2: Run the rule on him, Constable.
7: Yes, sir. This, sir. Service pistol.
2: Oh, good enough. Take them along.
7: All right, you two.
6: Don't touch me. I'll go along. He made me go with him. He threatened me with a pistol. He made me go along.
0: That was her cry. All through the trial, which followed swiftly. That was the plea of the tawdry little pin-up from the seamy side of London.
6: He made me do it. He hit me, showed me his pistol. He made me do it.
0: What are the robberies, the cheap, shilling-sized robberies?
6: Yes, I took that girl's purse. I went through the driver's wallet before we left his body, but he made me do it. You've got to believe me. He made me do it.
0: There were other far less hysterical witnesses, men who spoke with a calm certainty of truth. There was the ballistics expert.

There is absolutely no doubt. The bullet which killed James Carter, the driver of that hired car, was found in the flooring of the car. We have compared it with test bullets fired from the pistol found on the accused. The rifling marks are identical. The death bullet was fired from that pistol.

0: Tom Bennett, accused of murder, wanted for desertion by the United States Army, former bank clerk. He played his role defiantly.
1: I tell you, she's framing me. This whole deal was her idea. You should have seen the bang she got when she watched what was going on. Now she's trying to pass the buck to me.
0: And with customary thoroughness, Scotland Yard turned up a surprise witness.
2: Yes, those are the two. She gave him the jack handle and he hit me with it. They threw me in the river. The lorry driver found me. I know them anywhere.
3: He made me go along. He made me. I'll prove it. I'll show you where we left the jeep. The jack handle's still in it.
4: Gentlemen of the jury, have you reached a verdict?
5: We have, my lord.
4: Let the prisoners face the jury. What is your verdict?
5: We find both defendants guilty of murder and add a recommendation of mercy for the female prisoner.
0: Oh, yes, juries behave somewhat strangely at times. This one was impressed with a plea of compulsion, but not quite enough, it seems, to acquit Grace Harwell. Thus, it came about in due course that the judge pronounced the sentence.
4: Thomas Bennett, you have been found guilty of murder. The sentence of the court is that you be hanged by the neck until you are dead. And then may the Lord have mercy on your soul.
0: On Grace Harwell, the judge pronounced the same terrible sentence. But the jury's recommendation for mercy led the Home Secretary to commute this to penal servitude for life. A lifetime for Grace Harwell to remember.
3: He made me go along. He made me go along.
0: No jack handle. It lies today in the Black Museum. So much for the story of Grace and Tom. Tom's life ended on the scaffold. The life of Grace Harwell continues in the drab monotony of Holloway Prison. The service pistol, of course, and the jack handle remain in their places, their special places of honor, on a shelf in that curious room which is known in Scotland Yard as the Black Museum. And now, until next time, till we meet again in the same place, and I tell you another story of the Black Museum, I remain as always, obediently yours.
6: 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You just heard an episode of The Black Museum, which originally aired
7: Tuesday,
6: May 6th, 1952, 74 years ago today. Its title, The Jack Handle. Here's an episode of Tales of the Texas Rangers, which originally aired
7: Sunday,
6: May 6th, 1951, 75 years ago today. Its title, No Living Witnesses.
8: The National Broadcasting Company presents Joel McRae in Tales of the Texas Rangers. Tonight transcribed from Hollywood, another authentic reenactment of a case from the files of the Texas Rangers. Of the Texas Rangers, starring Joel McRae as Ranger Jace Pearson. Texas, more than 260,000 square miles, and 50 men who make up the most famous and oldest law enforcement body in North America.

0: From the files of the Texas Rangers come these stories based on fact. Only names, dates, and places are fictitious for obvious reasons. The events themselves are a matter of record. Case for tonight, no living witnesses.
1: It is 11:30 a.m., a Monday morning in November 1939. Sheriff Ross Betsby turns his car into a quiet residential street of Harper's Landing, Texas. Seated in the car with him is Mrs. Blackburn, a medical assistant. She becomes increasingly nervous as they approach a sign marking the home of Dr. Walter Hennett.
2: Now, don't go getting jumpy, Ms. Blackburn. There could be 100 reasons for the doc to be missing.
3: Not Doc Hennett, and you know it. It ain't like him to just disappear. No sign of him since Saturday night. Wasn't at church yesterday, and he ain't at his house this morning. He's always there for visiting hours at 9:30.
2: So he's probably out on a house call. Maybe over to the hospital at Ridge Hill.
3: If he was, the phone operator'd know about it. Besides, his car is still in the garage.
2: Well, here's the house. Better get out of the car and see if we can't raise him.
3: That's what I've been trying to do all morning.
2: You sure he wasn't at church yesterday?
3: Of course I'm sure. He always gave me a ride home to my place, and I'd always make Sunday breakfast for him before he'd start on his house calls. You don't work for a man for 10 years without learning his habits, especially a doctor.
2: Well, he's got to be around someplace.
4: Doc? Hello, Doc? Doc? Doc Hammett!
2: Don't you have a key, Miss Blackburn?
3: Never needed one before. Front door to the waiting room's always been open, except at night.
2: Of course, he could have driven off with somebody, but... you know, I don't know.
3: But if he's here, why doesn't he answer?
2: Well, even doctors get sick. And Doc Hammett's no youngster. He might have had a stroke.
3: Oh. What are you going to do, Sheriff?
2: We got to get inside. I got no legal right to bust in without a warrant. But that'll take time, and maybe this can't wait.
3: Why don't you just go in, then? Doc knows you. He'd understand.
2: If he doesn't understand, I reckon he'll just have to sue me for a broken window. I'll knock this one in with my gun, then I'll climb in and let you in through the door.
3: Well, hurry.
2: All right, come in. Where's Doc's bedroom?
3: Back here.
2: Not here. Bed's been used, though.
3: It was all made up Saturday night when I left.
2: And he slept here Saturday night. Bathroom door is open. Nothing in there. Reckon we better go through the rest of the house. Kitchen's clear. You can see out back through the windows. There's nothing there either.
3: Sheriff, I'm frightened.
2: The sliding door to his office was closed when we come into the waiting room. Better have a look at that office. If he isn't in here, I don't know.
3: Oh, Sheriff!
2: You better stay back, Miss Blackburn.
3: Oh, Dr. Hammett.
2: Dressed in a robe and pajamas.
3: Oh.
2: Must have had a heart attack. Come in here to get something for it and... wait a minute.
3: What is it? On his robe. It looks like blood.
2: Tis blood. From a bullet wound. He's been murdered.
0: Sheriff Betsby made an immediate request for the aid of a Texas Ranger. Ranger Jace Pearson was assigned. He joined the sheriff at the home of Dr. Hammett shortly after 1 p.m.
2: Jace, this is Miss Blackburn. She was Doc's helper. This is Ranger Pearson, Miss Blackburn.
5: Howdy.
6: Howdy, ma'am.
2: I asked Miss Blackburn to stay until you got here. Reckon she knows more about Doc than anybody.
6: I gather you didn't live here in the house, ma'am.
3: No. I have my own place.
6: I don't know just what I'd like to ask you yet until I look around. Would you mind waiting a little longer?
3: I'll stay as long as you need me.
6: Thanks, ma'am. Where's the body, Sheriff?
2: In the office. Through that sliding door. I've been keeping it closed off. Nobody's been in here but me and one deputy. He just took a couple of pictures.
6: Good. Medical examiner been here yet?
2: No, but he'll be along soon. He's driving down from Hesterville.
6: Mark alongside the doc's temple here. Bruise about 2 inches long. It's a pretty heavy blow. Looks like he might have been knocked out with a gun barrel.
7: Yeah, that figures. Because he wasn't standing up when he was shot. He was lying here on the floor.
6: What makes you think so?
7: Bullet went right through the chest and buried in the floor under him. I moved him a little and I dug the slug out. Here. 45.
6: Yeah. There's something funny about this, though. Quite a bit of blood on this examination table, almost 6 feet away from the body.
8: Yeah, I wondered about that myself.
6: The instrument tray and surgical dressings pulled up beside the table. There's a couple of hypodermic needles that look like they've been used.
7: Well, Jace, Doc couldn't have been trying to treat his own wound. He never moved after he was shot, or that slug wouldn't have been on the floor right under him. Of course, he might have staggered around before he was shot, after he got hit on the head.
6: It still wouldn't account for the blood on this table. There was no bleeding from the mark on his head.
7: That means the blood on the table come from somebody else.
6: Medical examiner can type it for us later. I want to see Mrs. Blackburn for a minute.
7: We can use some help from you now, Miss Blackburn.
3: I'll tell you anything I can.
6: Mrs. Blackburn, was it part of your job to clean the doctor's office?
3: Yes. Every day after his final visiting hours.
6: According to the sign outside, his evening hours were from 5 to 7 p.m.
3: That's right.
6: You cleaned the place after 7 p.m. Saturday night?
3: Yes.
6: What time did you leave?
3: Well, doctor had a few calls to make after visiting hours, house calls. I waited until he got back and fixed his dinner for him. Reckon it was late when I left. After 10 o'clock.
6: Uh-huh. Look through the door of the examination room for a minute.
3: Yes, sir.
6: Is that surgical tray usually in that position? I mean, did you leave it like that Saturday night?
3: No. Everything was put away in the cabinet.
6: How about the examination table? You cleaned that off Saturday night?
3: Yes.
6: Was the doctor expecting any patient after you left, late?
3: No, he said he was going right to bed.
7: And he must have gone, too, Jace. The bed had been slept in. You can see what he was wearing.
3: Poor Doc.
6: I think it'd be all right for you to go home now, ma'am. If I need any more information, we can reach you there.
3: Thank you.
7: Tell the deputy outside that I said to drive you home.
3: I'd as soon walk. Get some air.
7: Yes, well, thanks for helping, Miss Blackburn. Well, that settles one thing, Jace. Doc had an unexpected patient late Saturday night. Somebody who routed him out of bed and killed him. But why?
6: I got an idea. It was to keep the doc from calling you.
7: Keep him from calling me? What do you mean?
6: Whoever came here was hurt, bleeding. So it wasn't a planned visit. Not somebody who came here deliberately to kill the doc. Doc was killed to keep him from talking about the visit.
7: Oh, Doc Hammett would never talk about a patient's business.
6: Only in one case, where the law would require it. He'd have to report it if he treated anybody for a bullet wound.
7: Yeah, that's right, Jace. That could be it. That probe on the instrument tray has blood on it. And that's just what a doc could use to dig out a bullet.
6: I know. I've had a few dug out myself. Let's comb this examination room again.
7: What are you looking for?
6: If we're right, the slug Doc Hammett dug out of his patient. We found it. Wrapped in a piece of blood-stained gauze in one of the trash containers. There was something else in the container, too. Part of a faded blue denim shirt that had been used to bind a wound.
7: It must have been a bad wound, Jace. That denim was soaked.
6: Yeah, and take a look at this slug.
7: Looks like a slug from a Savage 303. But Doc was killed by a 45.
6: That's natural. The man who came here wounded was shot someplace else by somebody else. Wouldn't be the same gun. The
7: fella we're after must have been in a gunfight, then.
6: That's the way it shapes up. With all that blood, he couldn't have come far. Couldn't have waited too long to get to a doctor. And the chances are he wasn't alone. Somebody must have been helping him.
7: Oh, they could have just left Doc knocked out, trussed him up and gotten away. Why'd they have to kill him?
6: I can't answer that one. When the medical examiner gives us the wounded man's blood type, I'm going to send the two slugs we've got through to Austin for a ballistic check. Get a rundown on every police report involving gunplay that took place anywhere within 100 miles of here on Saturday night. The medical examiner came and after a quick check gave us the blood type of the man we were after. I arranged for the two slugs we had to be sent through to Austin, at the same time phoned for a complete report on all shooting incidents that had occurred on Saturday night. Then the sheriff and I started to drive to his office.
7: This looks like a tough one to me, Jace. We got a blood type to check for, but I reckon a million people in Texas have type O blood.
6: Yeah, but not all of them are going to have a recent bullet wound they can't account for.
7: You're right. If we find one who's been wounded. But for all we know, the man Doc treated might have got himself shot by accident.
6: If he did, he wouldn't have killed the doc to keep him from reporting it.
7: Guess you got me hogtied on that point, Jace. But all the same, I don't know.
6: Hold it a minute, Sheriff.
9: KTXA to Unit 10.
6: It's for me. Unit 10 to KTXA. Go ahead.
9: Have info you requested on cases involving firearms. None reported your general vicinity for Saturday night.
6: 10-4.
9: There is possible lead, though, Unit 10.
6: What is it?
9: Body of man killed by gunfire discovered a few hours ago on slope of Thunder Ridge, Roebling County, about 70 miles west your present location. Time of death not yet determined. Waiting report of medical examiner.
6: 10-4. Is another unit assigned to that case?
9: Unit 3 covering.
6: This unit proceeding to join Unit 3 to explore possibility of link between two killings.
9: 10-4. Best approach to scene is west slope of Thunder Ridge. You'll have to leave car, go in mounted.
6: 10-4.
9: Unit 3 making contact by field set. We'll notify Unit 3 if you're coming.
6: 10-4, Unit 10, clear.
9: KDXA, Austin.
7: You think that might hook up with us, Jace?
6: It's the only thing that's turned up. Another Ranger unit's there, Unit 3. That's Steve Clark. We can work it together. Suppose I leave you on deck here to cover anything that turns up.
7: Suits me. Just drop me at my office. Even if this fellow you're going to see was killed on Saturday night, Jace, it could still be a coincidence.
6: I know. But it'll stop being a coincidence if he was killed by the same .45 that was used to murder Doc Hemet. I dropped the sheriff off, then headed for Thunder Ridge. When I got to the base, I unloaded charcoal from my horse trailer and started the climb. The sun was sinking as I started up the slope, and darkness came fast. I spotted torches moving like fireflies. I rode for them. Easy, easy, charcoal. Watch your footing, boy. Hello there.
10: Hello.
6: That you, Steve?
10: Yeah. Jace?
6: Right. Coming up to you.
10: Hold up back there. Rest your horses a second.
6: Howdy, Steve.
10: Howdy.

0: and the man's a cowpoke. Works on that ranch at the base of the ridge. He rode up here Saturday night to see some Mexican gal he's been courting. But he never did get back to the ranch after he left her shack.
1: I wonder why anybody traveled all the way up here to kill him. He was ambushed on the way back to the ranch. It'd been just as easy for the killer to wait until he hit the flat down by the ranch.
0: Funny you should say that.
1: Why?
0: Because he was shot down on the flat.
1: Well, then how'd his body get up here?
0: Near as I can figure, he started to ride back up to get help. He wasn't killed right off, fell out of the saddle and died where he fell.
1: Seems to me he'd have ridden onto the ranch for help.
0: Well, the ranch house is 11 miles off. Back up this way was only 1 mile. Jace, I'll be able to show you the whole thing when we get down. I'll follow his tracks both ways. Say, you leave your car near mine?
1: Yeah.
0: Well, the shooting took place not far from where we're parked. There was a break in the fence there and the marks of a truck, but they weren't deep enough to make a cast of them.
1: You mean whoever gunned him had a truck down there?
0: Yeah, that's right, Jace. But say, there are cattle tracks all over the place, too.
1: That might mean he surprised somebody who was trying to run some stock off the place.
0: Yeah, not only trying, but succeeding. A few white faces that were grazing in that section can't be located. Did this fit in with your doctor killing?
1: Depends on whether your cowpoke was killed by a .45 and whether he returned fire and hit one of the men he saw down there.
0: Well, he fought with him, all right. He was carrying a saddle rifle. He dropped it when he got hit, I reckon. I found it beside his tracks down below. I already sent it on to Austin.
1: Only one thing you got to tell me then, and I'll know if the two killings go hand in hand. What kind of a rifle was the cowpoke using?
0: What kind you looking for, Jace?
1: Savage 303.
0: You got a case. That's what it was.
2: In just a moment, we will continue with Tales of the Texas Rangers, starring Joel McRae as Ranger Jace Pearson.
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2: We continue now with Tales of the Texas Rangers and tonight's case, No Living Witnesses, an authentic story from the files of the Texas Rangers.
1: The cowpoke and Dr. Hemmett had been killed by the same man, all right. Ballistics proved the bullet dug out of the floor from under the doctor was a twin to the .45 taken out of the murdered cowpoke. Steve Clark and I put our horses in the double trailer I was towing and headed for Harper's Landing.
0: Ballistic boys at the lab didn't take long comparing those slugs, did they?
1: They never do.
0: It all fits. They even test fired the cowpoke's rifle. It fired the slug Doc Hemmett took out of that patient we're looking for.
1: We're not only looking for him, we're going to find him and whoever was with him.
0: It must be more than one man, all right. What you told me about the blood on that piece of denim shirt, he couldn't have been in any condition to drive by himself, not all the way to Harper's Landing.
1: Yeah, 70 miles. And he must have known he was going to need a doctor.
0: Hey, you look like that gives you an idea.
1: It does. I think it answers a question the sheriff asked me. Why they killed the doc instead of just tying him up?
0: And what's the answer?
1: They killed him because they didn't just happen by his place. They knew Doc Hemmett, and he knew them.
0: That's a big conclusion, Jace.
1: It's not hard to reach either. Look, Steve, Doc Hemmett's house in Harper's Landing isn't on the main street through town. It's on a side street, not easy to find in the middle of the night, unless you knew where it was. Not only that, but they had to pass through two bigger towns on the way there. Towns with more than one doctor. Steve, if you were shot and wanted to keep it covered, but you had to be treated, what would you do?
0: Well, go to my own family doc, I reckon, and hope that I could talk him into keeping it quiet. Hey, you're right, Jace. That means the men we're after must live in or near Harper's Landing.
1: Let's say on a ranch somewhere outside the town. Someplace they could have taken stolen cattle.
0: We know the brand mark and those stolen white faces. Say, we're going to do some range riding?
1: Until we find them. Until they show up for sale at some commission house or auction barn.
0: You think the sheriff will be willing to ride with us?
1: Of course he will. Doc Hemmett was a friend of his, and the sheriff doesn't take to killers.
4: Larson Ranch is about 2 miles farther on. Might stop there and get some grub if you'd like.
0: I'm all for it, Sheriff. How about it, Jace? Haven't taken much eating time for the past 2 days.
1: Why don't you just grab a handful of range grass? It's loaded with vitamins.
0: Hey, you'll be loaded with buckshot if you come up with any more ideas like that.
4: Yeah, come on, Jace, before we get so skinny that a gust of wind will lift us right out of the saddle.
1: Okay, I guess the horses can use a rest.

0: You see there, Sheriff, he don't care about us, just the horses.
1: Well, look who's talking. I never saw you sit down to a meal without seeing to it that your horse was fed and watered first.
0: I was only kidding, Jase. Let's get out of that Larson place.
2: All right. Get up, boy.
1: Get up, Georgie.
0: I wish we'd find some sign of those white faces. We must have looked over a couple of thousand head without finding a single altered brand.
1: Yeah, they got to be around, Steve. They haven't been sold through any commission house or barn. All records have been checked back through last Saturday.
2: Yeah, we better find them soon before too many people know what we're doing. Ranchers who've seen us know we're not riding this range for exercise.
1: Yeah, is that the Larson Ranch off there to the right of the mesa?
2: There? Nope, that place belongs to Yancey Coburn and his son, Jed.
1: Yeah, pull up a minute.
0: Oh, boy. Yeah, those cattle are acting kind of funny, Jase.
1: Yeah. Disturbed and excited, milling around.
0: Can't see any reason for it. Wide open range. No sign of a coyote or a mountain cat.
1: Yeah, must be something they smell. I've seen them act just that way when a beef has been slaughtered on the range. Blood smell stirs them up and they start bunching just like that.
2: No, nothing in that herd to interest us, though, Jase. Can see none of them's white faces.
0: Yeah, white parts might have been painted over. You know, that kind of camouflage been used before.
1: I can't tell till we get close up. We're going to have to check them sooner or later. Might as well be now.
2: Well, there goes our lunch, Steve.
0: Yeah, I guess they eat on the Coburn place, too.
2: Yeah, but Yancey and Jed ain't exactly hospitable. Well, come on. Get up, boy.
1: Yeah. Sharky.
2: Come on.
0: Yeah, they're bunching right along Coburn's fence line.
1: That's good. We won't have to cut the fence. We can just tie the horses off there and climb through.
2: They sure are acting up.
1: All right, hold up. Sharky.
0: I'll hold the wire, Jase.
1: Thanks. Climb through, Sheriff, and I'll come through and hold it for Steve.
2: Right.
1: Okay, Steve. Come ahead.
0: Okay. I'm clear. Let it go. Yeah.
2: Ain't no strange stock here, Jase. They're all wearing Coburn's brand.
0: Yeah, I can't spot any that have been altered. Besides, there's not a white face in the lot. It's either plain now. What are they so head up about?
2: It beats me. What are you looking at, Jase?
1: Tracks. The way they've been milling around. Marks form a big circle. A boulder over there seems to be the middle of it. They move up toward it, and then they start to mill and pull back. Come on.
2: Wow. Look at the mess of red ants around that boulder.
0: Why, they're just pouring in and out of that varmint hole under it. Hey, look at them.
1: That hole's bigger than it looks. Most of it's been covered by the boulder. Hey, let's see if we can move it out, Steve.
0: Yeah. Jam too tight, Jake.
1: Yeah, there's enough of an opening for my arm. I'll stretch flat and stick my hand down there.
2: Well, watch out, Jase. You'll get ants all over you.
1: I don't care about the ants so much. I just hope I don't get a mess of gopher teeth in my hand.
0: Feel anything down there?
1: Yeah. Look. Quick line.
0: Hey, Jase, you better wash that off right away.
1: I will. You got your wire clippers?
0: Sure. What's the matter?
1: Cut the fence and bring the horses through. We're going to pull this boulder.
2: Why, Jase? What's down there?
1: It felt like a bunch of fresh-skinned beef hides. They were hides, all right. Stripped from a half dozen white face. The place where the brands should have been were burned over to obliterate what had been there. Packed the hides on our horses and headed for the Coburn Ranch House.
2: They sure wiped out any proof on those hides, Jase.
1: Yeah. If there wasn't something wrong with them, they wouldn't have gone to the trouble of hiding them.
0: Pretty smart butchering the stuff before they sold it.
1: Probably figured every commission house in the state would be watching for brands. They couldn't risk altering them, and they couldn't risk keeping the stock around. You seen the Coburns lately, Sheriff?
2: Haven't seen Jed for some time, but I saw Yancey only last night at the drugstore in town.
1: Yeah? He buying something?
2: Yeah, he was. A lot of stuff. Bandages, adhesive tape. I saw the druggist wrapping it up.
0: Sounds like the stuff he'd need to change dresses on a bad wound, Jase.
2: They were coming to their sheds. The house is just the other side of them.
1: Ride right into the sheds. Leave the horses there. I don't want them to see these hides yet.
2: Okay. Here we are. Oh, boy. Oh,
1: Charlie.
0: Take a look on that floor there, Jase. Over there.
1: Yeah. One spot cleaned up mighty good. But look. Look at the beam right over it. Meat hooks. A little blood on them.
0: Yeah, must have done his butchering right here. Made awful sure to get that floor clean.
1: Let's go talk to him.
2: There's Yancey now at the back screen door. Howdy, Yancey.
3: What you fellas want on my place?
2: The Rangers want to have a little talk with you.
3: I ain't got much time for talking. I got work to do.
1: So have we. Where's your son?
4: I don't know.
1: What do you mean, you don't know?
4: Just like I said, I don't know. Now, anything else I can help you with?
2: Don't get smart, Yancey. You know where Jed is, you better talk up.
4: He took himself a little trip down to Mexico.
2: Suppose you invite us in and tell us all about it.
4: Reckon I don't have to have you in if I don't want you, Sheriff.
1: He's perfectly right, Sheriff. So Steve and I'll just wait here while you ride into town and get a warrant. Then we can invite ourselves in.
2: You want to make us do it the hard way, Yancey?
4: I ain't got nothing to hide. Want to come in? Come in.
1: You keep a gun in the house?
4: Shotgun there in the corner by the stove.
1: How about a .45, Yancey?
4: Never owned one.
1: You haven't slaughtered any beef lately either, have you?
4: Any log in it?
2: Nobody said there was. Stashing the hides away under a boulder is a little bit unusual. You're getting kind of pale, Yancey.
4: There ain't no...
1: What'd you stop for, Yancey? You're about to say there aren't any brand marks left on those hides, weren't you?
4: You putting words in my mouth.
1: Choose your own words, but answer me. Tell the truth. Where's your son, Jed?
4: I told you he's...
1: He's not in Mexico. He's holed up someplace recovering from a wound. The wound Doc Hemet was killed for treating.
4: I don't know what you're talking about. Jed ain't here, I tell you.
5: Jace, look at that ladder there in the corner.
4: Just a ladder? I was fixing to do some paint.
1: A man who's going to paint usually buys some paint before he brings a ladder in. What's that up in the ceiling?
2: Looks like an entry into the attic.
4: Get out of here! Get out of here! Get your hands off that shotgun! Oh.
5: That's better. I'll hold this for safekeeping. You might hurt somebody.
1: Keep him covered, Steve. I'm going to use that ladder and see what we got upstairs.
2: I'll help you, Jace. Jed's probably up there, and he ain't the kind to come quiet if he's cornered.
6: That's fine, right, Sheriff! Get cover, Sheriff!
7: Kill him, Jed!
6: Get up, Yancey! Don't move!
8: Be smart, Jed. You can't get out of that attic.
6: No! But I can blow the head off of anyone who comes up here to take now. I gotta see you first, remember that?
8: We don't have to come up after you, Jed. We can rake every foot of that ceiling with gunfire. Yeah, that's just a sample. You can make it look like a sieve, and you look like one with it. Now you better get down here with your father while you still got the chance.
4: Come down, Jed. Come down or they'll kill you. We didn't do nothing. They can't prove nothing.
8: How about it, Jed?
6: All right. But my leg is hurt. You have to bring the ladder on to help me down.
8: Sure. Just to make it friendly. Open that trap all the way and drop your gun down here.
6: All right.
1: Yeah, that's better. All right, Sheriff. Set the ladder up again. This is the gun we wanted, Steve.
5: Yeah, .45.
6: All right, Jed. Ease yourself down and I'll help you.
9: All right. My leg hurts. Come on, come on. Look, we didn't do nothing.
4: And that's all we're ever going to see. We didn't do nothing here.
1: You'll love it up in Huntsville, then. It's full of innocent fellows just like you. You ready, Steve?
5: Yeah.
1: Sheriff?
2: All set, Jace.
1: Good. All right, Yancey, Jed, get moving.

0: Throughout their trial, Yancey and Jed Coben steadfastly denied any crime. However, Jed's blood type matched the blood found in the office of Dr. Hemmett, and ballistic experts definitely identified his .45 caliber gun as the weapon used to murder both Dr. Hemmett and the cowboy whose body was found on Thunder Ridge. It took the jury less than 2 hours to bring in a verdict of guilty. The Cobens were sentenced to Huntsville Penitentiary for the rest of their natural lives.
1: And now, here again is the star of our show, Joel McRae.
2: I believe you'll enjoy an amusing story I heard recently. It comes from a young lady who lives in the Lone Star State. It seems that a Sunday school teacher was making quite an impression with the little ones in her class as she told how the pharaohs of early Egypt drove the children of Israel from that land. A little fellow in the front row was biting his nails fiercely as the teacher went on to describe the cruelties inflicted upon the Israelites, how they were beaten and driven forth without food or water. When the story was over, the young fry stared straight ahead. Finally, he snapped, "Gee whiz, where were the Texas Rangers?" See you next week, folks. Good night.
1: Next week, Joel McRae in another authentic reenactment of a case from the files of the Texas Rangers. Joel McRae is currently seen starring in the Universal International Technicolor production, Frenchie. Tonight's cast included Tony Barrett, Virginia Gregg, Herb Ellis, Ed Begley, and Parley Bear. This story was transcribed and adapted by Joel Murcott, and the program was produced and directed by Stacy Keith. Hal Gibney speaking.
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0: 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Here's an episode of Nick Carter, Master Detective. This episode originally aired Sunday, May 6th, 1945, 81 years ago today. Its title, The Vanishing Lady.
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0: This is the story of a man known the world over as one of the most daring and resourceful characters in the history of detective fiction. A man whose name has become a symbol of the triumph of right and justice over the sinister forces of crime and lawlessness. A man recognized as one of the great masters of deduction. Nick Carter, Master Detective. Today's exciting case,
1: The Vanishing Lady.
0: Another exciting chapter dramatized from the life story of Nick Carter. In just a moment, we'll hear how Nick Carter traced a woman who vanished on the steps of the Mercy Maternity Hospital and found out what really happened to her unborn heir. 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And now for today's exciting case from the life of Nick Carter. As we look in on Nick Carter today, we find him in his laboratory at the top of the old brownstone house on the corner of 5th and 4th. It is night. The laboratory is dark except for the strange, unearthly glow of a small mercury vapor lamp which casts an eerie light into the intent and watchful eyes of the great detective, Nick Carter. There is silence. Someone moves in the shadow.
2: You're right, Patsy. The ultraviolet ray shows that two different inks were used in the writing of this will. Mm-hmm. Yeah, the whole job's a forgery. That's all. Turn on the lights.
3: Oh, praise be. Now I can go home and get a night's sleep for a change.
2: Oh, no, not yet. Get the vaporizer ready. I want to test this sheet of paper for latent fingerprints.
3: You want iodine or osmium tetroxide?
2: Tetroxide. I want to take pictures.
3: Okay.
2: Iodine just isn't photogenic. Now, take it easy, Patsy. It's only the night bell. Somebody's at the front door, so...
3: I guess I'll never get over having my stomach do nip-ups if a phone or a doorbell rings suddenly in the middle of the night. Here, you take this stuff. I'll go down and see who it is.

0: Mr. Carter, you are Mr. Nick Carter.
1: Why, yes. What seems to be the trouble?
0: It's my wife. She's disappeared. We had a quarrel, and now she's gone.
1: I wouldn't be too upset, Mr.
0: Ashford, Harold Ashford. But I am upset. Anyone would be. You see, she's going to have a baby.
1: When?
0: Now, any minute. I mean, any hour. She was on her way to the hospital. That's when she disappeared, right on the steps of Mercy Hospital.
1: Why weren't you with her at the time?
0: I just told you we had a quarrel. Don't you see?
1: Now, look here, Mr. Ashford.
2: Oh, just a minute, Nick. I think we'd get more information if we gave Mr. Ashford a chance to collect himself. Here, sit down in this easy chair.
0: Thanks. You're very kind, Mrs. Carter. I guess you've been through this yourself.
2: Oh, no, my name's Bowen. Miss Patsy Bowen.
0: Oh, I'm sorry. I mean, I apologize.
2: That's perfectly all right, Mr. Ashford. You see, I was one of a large family, so I do know a little about these things. Mr. Carter, on the other hand...
1: Now, look here, Patsy. Mr. Ashford didn't come here, did he?
2: Quiet, Nick. You may be tops when it comes to scientific detection, but how you ever passed in applied psychology? Now, Mr. Ashford, suppose you tell us all about it from the beginning.
1: Yes. Yes, of course. Patsy, sometimes I have to hand it to you.
2: Thanks. All right, Mr. Ashford, you and your wife were expecting a baby. What's her name, by the way?
0: Nora. She was Nora Brent.
2: Mm-hmm.
0: Her two uncles own the Brent Tubing and Appliances Company.
1: Then she has money.
0: Oh, no. Her father was a minister. He died before we met. Her uncles never approved of me. You see, I'd been married before.
1: Widowed or divorced?
0: Divorced. That's what her uncles didn't approve of. And besides, Nora's a good 10 years younger than I am. They say I married her on the rebound. You see, she had a childhood sweetheart, Jim Stanley, a boy she'd known all her life. He was reported missing with a carrier that went down in the Pacific. That was 2 years ago. Nora was pretty cut up about it. My first wife had just run away with another man.
1: So you consoled each other?
0: Well, maybe just at first, but it didn't take long for us to realize that we were made for each other. You've got to believe me, Mr. Carter, we loved each other. We were ideally happy.
1: No arguments? No differences of opinion?
0: No, never. That is, not until today.
1: And what happened today?
0: This morning, a letter came for Nora. It was addressed to Nora Brent, not Mrs. Ashford, mind you. And up in the corner of the envelope, the sender's name and address read... Chief Petty Officer Jim Stanley, Tappan Avon Hospital.
2: But that's the man she was in love with, the man who was supposed to be dead. Now he's in a hospital only 5 miles down the bay.
1: I take it she got excited when she saw the letter.
0: I knew she would, Mr. Carter, and, well, maybe it was jealousy. Maybe I was afraid of what might happen. You see, we were expecting the baby almost any time, so...
1: So what?
0: So I destroyed the letter.
1: Very short-sighted.
0: I realize that now, but I couldn't bear to think of losing her. I'd have done anything to prevent it.
2: It would have been much better to have brought the whole thing out into the open.
0: It's too late now. It's happened. Just what I was afraid of. We were sitting in my den after dinner tonight. I was so worried, I just couldn't seem to take my eyes off her. Pretty soon I realized I was making her nervous, so I said I thought I'd go to bed and read. I just got into my pajamas when the phone rang. I let Nora answer it because her uncle, Timothy Brent, generally called about that time to find out how Nora was feeling.
2: Oh, so the uncles had forgiven her for marrying you.
0: Oh, yes. Tim Brent's a swell guy. He came right around to see us as soon as Paul, the other uncle, died 5 months ago. Paul never forgave us. Even cut Nora out of his will.
1: Stubborn old customer, huh? And was it Uncle Tim on the telephone?
0: No. I could hear Nora's voice, but not what she was saying. She was talking on the extension in the dining room. Well... Pretty soon, she opened the bedroom door. She was sort of quiet, white.
3: Harold, what did you do with that letter?
0: What letter, Nora?
3: The one from Jim Stanley. I just talked to him.
0: But, Nora, there wasn't any letter. You mean Jim's alive?
3: Harold, you've never lied to me before. How could you? How could you?
0: Nora, please, I can explain.
3: I don't want any explanations. I don't want...
0: Nora. Nora, darling, what's wrong? What's the matter?
3: Baby, I've got to get to the hospital. I've got...
0: Nora, please, darling, don't be frightened. Just as soon as I get dressed again, I'll
3: take it. It's probably Uncle Tim. Hello? Oh, yes, Uncle Tim. No, something's happened. It's the baby. I'm going to the hospital right away. Please call Dr. Jenkins and tell him that I need him. Tell him to come right away.
0: Nora, for heaven's sakes, wait just a minute until I
3: get... No, Harold, I'm going for good. I don't ever want to see you again.

0: And she left without you?
1: Yes. I heard the front door slam while I was putting on my shoes. I ran after her, but it's too late. Old Joe, that's the man who has the taxi on our corner, pulled away just as I ran out the front door. It was 20 minutes before I got another cab. I drove to Mercy Hospital as fast as I could make the driver go. It couldn't have taken us more than 12 minutes to get there, but it seemed like hours.
2: What happened when you got to the hospital?
1: I rushed up the steps into the reception room and demanded that the nurse asked at the desk to take me to my wife.
0: And?
1: They said they hadn't laid eyes on her.
2: Maybe she went somewhere there.
1: That's what I thought. I thought maybe she'd been in an accident, or maybe the baby had been born in the way. I thought all kinds of horrible things. Then I remembered Joe, the taxi driver, owned the cab my wife had driven off in, so I drove back home again. Joe swears he drove her straight to Mercy Hospital. He even watched her go up the steps and open the big front door.
0: Very interesting. Patsy, I think we shall have to interview both Joe and the nurse at the desk.
1: Well, I was hoping you'd say that, Mr. Carter. I brought Joe along. His cab's waiting outside. He can drive us to the hospital.

0: Well, what can Joe tell Nick about the vanishing lady that he hasn't already told her husband, Harold? And how could Nora open the big front door of the hospital and yet apparently never enter it? We'll see in just a moment. 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And now back to our story. As we see Nick Carter again, he and Patsy and Harold Ashforth are in old Joe's cab, which is whirling them off to Mercy Hospital, on whose steps Mrs. Ashforth disappeared less than an hour previously as she was on her way there to have a baby. Nick is questioning the driver.
1: Look here, Joe.
2: Yeah?
1: You're sure it was Mrs. Ashforth you drove to Mercy Hospital tonight?
2: Sure, I'm sure. I'd know her anyways.
1: When you got to the hospital, did you help her up the steps?
2: No, I helped her out of the cab, and just as she opens the door, a man comes out from under the portico, and she runs to him. He puts his arms around her. So I guess it was somebody she knowed, and I drove off.
1: Who was this man? What did he look like?
2: Well, I couldn't rightly say. It was too dark.
1: I see.
2: Well, here you are. Here's the hospital.
1: Oh, wait here, Joe. We may need you again.
2: Yes. Yeah, sure.

0: The reception desk is over here, Mr. Carter. That's the nurse that told me my wife was... Well, look who's there talking to her. It's Uncle Tim.
1: What's been going on here, I'd like to know? What if the baby did decide to arrive ahead of time? Turn your hospital as kids take care of cases like that.
2: But I tell you, Mr. Brent, we didn't turn your niece away. Mrs. Ashworth never came here. I swear to you, she never walked in that door.
3: Then why did I just get this wire saying you were full up?
4: Mind if I have a look at that telegram, Mr. Brent?
3: And who in blazes are you?
0: This is Nick Carter, Uncle Tim. He's trying to find out what's happened to Nora.
1: Why in thunder didn't you stick with Nora? You'd done your duty as a father. We'd know where she was.
4: Suppose you let me look at that telegram, see what I can make of it.
5: Oh, yes. Yes, of course.
4: Mercy Hospital full. Mrs. Ashforth taken elsewhere. Everything under control. No cause for anxiety. Signed, Mrs. Mary Brown. Who's Mrs. Brown?
5: Never heard of her. Hugh Harold?
0: Name means absolutely nothing to me.
4: Mary Brown. Nice indefinite sort of name. Let's see. This telegram was handed in at the Midtown station at 10:45.
0: That was only a few minutes after Nora left the house.
4: Yes. Interesting. When did you receive the telegram, Mr. Brent?
5: About 10 minutes ago. I came right over here. I only live 3 blocks away.
4: Why didn't you receive it earlier? Should have had it 3/4 of an hour ago.
5: I suppose I would have if I'd been home, but I went to a late movie.
4: Patsy.
6: Yes, Nick.
4: Suppose you go to the telegraph office as wire was sent from. See if you can get a line on who handed it in. Then get hold of a nurse's registry. It's just possible there may be a nurse by the name of Mary Brown.
6: Okay.
4: There is, find out what hospital or sanatorium she works out of. Report back to Mr. Ashforth's apartment.
6: Right, Nick. I'm on my way.
4: And you, Mr. Ashforth, I suggest you go home. I have a hunch you'll get a telegram yourself in the not-too-distant future.
0: You think so? Maybe there's one there already. I'll see you later.
4: Mr. Brent, tell me, do you really think your niece is still in love with this fellow, Jim Stanley?
5: It's my personal opinion, Mr. Carter, that she found she didn't love her husband. She took that way out to sort of keep him at arm's length. Well, I guess I'll be getting on home. Is there something more I can do for you?
4: No, I think you've done everything we could expect, Mr. Brent. But there are still a few questions I'd like to ask the nurse at the reception desk. Good night.
5: Good night, Mr.
4: Now then, sister.
2: Honest, Mr. Carter, Mrs. Ashworth didn't come here tonight. We don't turn away cases like hers ever.
4: Mr. Ashworth's doctor, what's his name?
2: Stevens. He takes care of all the Brents and the Ashworths.
4: Did he show up at any time tonight?
2: Oh, no, sir. He hasn't been here all either.
4: And yet Nora told her uncle to get hold of him. I wonder. Oh, I see there's a telephone down the hall. Suppose you ask the operator to connect me with the ambulatory ward at Tappan Base Hospital. And while I'm getting that call, you might phone Dr. Stevens' house and find out for me why he didn't get round to deliver the Ashworth baby. Oh, let him think it's a routine inquiry from the hospital. Will you do that for me?
2: Oh, anything I can do for you is a pleasure, Mr. Carter, I'm sure.
4: Thanks, sister. I'll take a call down here.
2: Gee. Myrtle, connect the gentleman on the hall phone with the Tappan Base Hospital. Yeah, the Tappan Base Hospital, the ambulatory ward. Yes, Mr. Nick Carter, the detective. Hurry up, will you, Myrtle?
4: Hello? Is this the doctor in charge of the ambulatory ward?
7: That's right.
4: Nick Carter speaking. I want to find out about a patient named Jim or James Stanley.
7: Oh, yes, of course, Mr. Carter. What would you like to know?
4: Where is he now?
7: Well, I don't know. He made a telephone call earlier in the evening, and apparently it upset him very much. He said he had to get into town at once, so, well, we let him go.
4: He didn't say where he was going?
7: No, but I gather it was somewhere in town. If you think there's anything that I can
4: do... No. Oh, that's quite all right. Thanks.
2: Oh, Mr. Carter, I got Dr. Stevens' house. He's out on an emergency. He never got the call about Mrs. Ashford. Gee, it must have been a big emergency. Hey, where are you going, Mr. Carter?
4: Prevent another emergency, I hope.

0: Thanks, Joe.
1: Okay.
0: Which is the Ashworth apartment?
1: Ground floor right, just inside the front door.
0: Thanks. Oh, yes. Somebody there, all right. Lights lit, shades drawn. And what's that? Two figures. Male. Red Jupiter, one of them's got a gun. Well, Nick, old boy, no time for a door. Here we go through the window. All right, up with your hands, both of you.
2: But he shot at me.
0: Maybe, but he didn't hit you. She undoubtedly would have if he meant to kill you.
3: That's right. I was just trying to keep him off me. He's got some crazy idea that I ran away with his wife.
0: I take it you're Chief Petty Officer Jim Stanley.
3: That's right. I found out today this guy had married Nora. Well, she sounded sort of upset when I talked to her on the phone, so I thought I'd just drop around and size up the situation. If he wasn't treating her right, I was going to beat his ears in. Nora and I grew up together. We were like brother and sister.
0: You see, Mr. Stanley, unfortunately, Mr. Ashforth's wife disappeared just after you talked to her. And somehow, he rather imagined she might have run away with you.
3: So that's why he jumped me. Oh, but he's got it all wrong about me and Nora. Oh, we had a crush when we were in school, but I married a girl in Australia 3 years ago. I wrote Nora at the time, and she wrote back wishing me luck.
0: Well, she never told me that.
4: We women do strange things sometimes to keep our boyfriends guessing.
0: Oh, Patsy, stay away from that broken window. Wait for me outside.
4: Don't worry, I'm not the one who takes chances. Oh, look, Nick, I found out about the telegram, and there's no Mary Brown, Miss or Mrs. in the nurse's registry. And the telegram was handed in by a man.
5: In fact, I think he sent another. I ran into Miss Patsy coming round the corner.
0: Oh, Miss Grant, hello. Yes, I had a hunch you'd get another wire. Let's have a look. No, don't try to come in. Patsy will hand it up.
4: Here you are, Nick.
0: Thanks. Your grandniece and her mother doing beautifully at Clay Sanatorium.
3: What?
0: Come and bring the papa. Mrs. Ashforth keeps asking for him. And no signature.
3: She wants me. Nora wants me. And the baby's here. I have a little girl. It's wonderful. Where's my hat? No, I haven't got time. Come on, everybody.

0: Well, Joe, we seem to have kept you rather busy tonight.
1: Yeah, that's all right by me. It just shows me meter keeps ticking.
2: I'm a father. Father of a baby girl.
3: Sure, pal. Maybe you'll have better luck next time. After all, you and Nora are still young.
0: And just what did you mean, Mr. Brent, about better luck next time? Anything unlucky about a baby girl?
3: My brother, as you probably know, disinherited Nora. However, he did leave a codicil to his will. He couldn't bear to think of the Brent factory going out of the family. So he said that if Nora ever had a son, he would inherit my brother's share of the business. You see, my brother was a woman-hater at heart. So having a girl baby cost Harold $500,000.
0: I see.
1: Well, here you are, Clay Sanitarium. Fancy-looking place, ain't it?
0: Fancy and expensive.
4: Well, some of the very best babies get themselves born here. Old Dr. Jeremiah Clay is famous for that. He's brought more millionaires into the world than you can shake a stick at. Too bad Mr. Ashworth's daughter isn't a millionaire, too.
5: Oh, money doesn't matter. It's my wife and daughter who really count now.

0: Well, well, well. I'm glad you've come. Welcome, Mr. Brandt, and congratulations to you, sir. You must be the father.
1: Sorry, I haven't that honor. This is Mr. Ashforth.
0: Oh, yes, yes, of course. This way, Mr. Ashforth, please. The new mother is so anxious to see you. This way, please. Such a curious case. Women are often most unreasonable at these times. She didn't want the family informed. Of course, the minute it was all over, when she saw the baby, complete return to normalcy. Wanted the family at once. This is her room. Sorry, I'm afraid only the father can go in. Just at first, you know.
2: Nora.
0: And Nora, darling.
3: Oh, Harold.
2: Dearest. My darling.
3: Oh, Harold, do. Please, darling. It really wasn't so bad. I had a very easy time. It's a girl, you know. I'm sorry.
2: Oh, dearest, I don't care what it is. Just as long as you love me.
3: Silly, of course I do. Funny when they showed her to me. It's like being introduced to a perfect stranger.
2: Darling, we'll get acquainted with her. Together.
4: Well, come on, Nick. Our job's finished. Let's go home.
1: Oh, Dr. Clay.
0: Yes?
1: I think I'd like to have a look at Mrs. Ashforth's baby.
0: Of course. I'll have a nurse show it to you. Just a moment, please.
4: This is the first time I ever knew you to show an interest in the nursery.
1: I'm playing a hunch, Patsy.
4: Oh?
1: A hunch that may split this case wide open.
5: Mr. Carter, this is where we keep the babies. I'm sorry you can't go in, but I've asked the other nurse to bring the baby to the window. I'll motion to her.
4: You haven't many babies here, have you?
5: No, this is a small private hospital, you see. Oh, there she is. It's a fine, healthy-looking little girl, isn't she?
1: So that's supposed to be the Ashforth baby.
5: Hmm? What do you mean, supposed? There's a name on her tag. I put it there myself.
1: That baby's at least 3 days old. Moreover, forceps were used at her delivery. Patsy, you heard Mrs. Ashforth say she had a very easy time.
4: Nick, you mean it's been a mistake?
1: Mistake nothing. It's been a criminal substitution. Nurse, how much did Mr. Timothy Brent pay you to substitute a girl for a boy baby?
5: How dare you? I'll call Dr. Clay and have you arrested for slander.
1: Oh, no, you won't. Of course, if you do, I'll insist that the police take a blood test of that baby. And if that test proves the baby's blood does not belong to Mr. and Mrs. Ashforth's blood group, you'll end up in behind bars for a long, long stretch.
5: Oh, no. No, don't. I'll tell you everything. I did it for Timothy Brent. He said his niece would lose her mind if she had a boy baby. He said that...
6: You lie. I had nothing to do with it.
5: You did, Mr. Brent. You brought her here. You arranged for the whole thing.
6: Are you double-crossing, little...
1: Easy, easy. You'll wake the patients. Now then, nurse, where's the real Ashforth baby, the boy?
5: In the first crib by the door, Mr. Carter.
1: You're sure there's no mistake this time?
5: Yes, that's the Ashforth baby.
1: Very well. Patsy, I think we'll introduce him to his mother. We'll talk to you later, nurse, and to you, Mr. Brent.
5: I wouldn't have done it, but Mr. Brent said...
6: I have nothing to do with this, Mr.
1: Later, Brent, later. All right, Patsy, go get the baby.
4: Don't you want to carry him in, Nick?
1: Oh, good heavens, no. I'm afraid I might break him.
4: Here we are.
1: All right.
4: Come on,
1: Bessie. Come on.

0: Come in.
1: Well, Mrs. Ashworth, it seems there's been a slight mix-up. The baby they brought you before belonged to someone else. So we thought you might like to see yours. It's a boy.
0: A boy?
1: Bring him in, Patsy.
2: Okay. Young man, this is your mother.
0: Oh, give him to me, please.
2: Here you are.
0: Oh, Harold. Oh, Harold, look at him screw his face up. Oh, he's so homely and so darling. I'd know he belonged to us anywhere.

0: 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Now let's hear from Nick Carter himself. Nick, why didn't you have that old reprobate Uncle Tim Brent arrested?
1: Yes, Nick. How come you let him go free?
2: Well, when the DA's office goes over his books in order to straighten out the kid's inheritance, they'll do plenty to him without my help.
1: Oh, of course. So that's why he had to change the boy for a girl. He's been up to some shenanigans with his brother's fortune.
2: Obviously.
1: Well, Nick, when did you first suspect the uncle?
2: Right away.
0: Oh, just like that, eh?
2: Well, it couldn't have been anybody else. The man who met Nora on the hospital steps had to be responsible for her disappearance. Only two men knew she was on her way to the hospital. Her husband and her uncle.
1: That's right.
2: Her husband was left at the post, never caught up with her. Therefore, it had to be the uncle.
0: Well, Nick, that was quite a story. Now, what can you tell us about next week's case?
2: Well, let's see. Next week, I think I'll tell you about the pompous chemical magnate who rang our doorbell one evening, clad in pajamas, overcoat, and bare feet.
1: And the pajama legs were partly burned off. In fact, that was the third night in a row that the old boy had been thrown out of a hotel because he...
2: Hold it, Patsy, hold it. Let's not give the whole plot away. That comes next week.
0: Well, what do you call that story, Nick?
2: I call it The Strange Case of the Involuntary Firebug.
0: Nick Carter, Master Detective, is featured in Street and Smith magazines. Lon Clark is starred as Nick with Helen Choate as Patsy. Original music is played by Lou White. The programs are written by Edith Miser, and any resemblance therein to actual persons, living or dead, is purely coincidental. The entire production is under the direction of Jock McGregor.

0: Nick Carter, Master Detective, is presented at this time and over these same stations each week by the three great Linex home brighteners. Linex Clear Gloss Varnish, Linex Cream Polish, and Linex Self-Polishing Wax, created by Acme, America's great producer of Acme fine quality paints. This is Ken Powell speaking for the thousands of Linex dealers all over America and saying so long until next week. 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
1: 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You just heard an episode of Nick Carter, Master Detective, which originally aired Sunday, May 6th, 1945, 81 years ago today, titled The Vanishing Lady. Here's an episode of The Falcon, which originally aired Sunday, May 6th, 1951, 75 years ago today. Its title, Flaming Club.
2: Hello? Yes, this is The Falcon speaking. Oh, Linda. Now, thanks for calling, Angel, but I can't make it tonight. The fellow was caught playing with matches, and it made him so mad, I have to get to him before he gets all burned up.
3: This is Ed Hurley, friends, inviting you on behalf of the Kraft Foods Company to listen to The Adventures of the Falcon, transcribed today, starring Les Damon. You met the Falcon first in his best-selling novels. Then you saw him in his thrilling motion picture series. Now join him on the air when the Falcon solves The Case of the Flaming Club. Before we join the Falcon for his latest adventure, here's exciting news from Kraft. 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
2: It's late Sunday night in New York when Eric Dean walks slowly to the door of his apartment. He looks through the keys on his key ring for the one which fits the lock. He tries one. After a couple of tries, gets it in the lock, but finds it won't turn. He's fumbling for another key when he hears someone on the other side of the door.
4: Eric?
5: Huh?
4: Is that you?
5: Yeah, it's me, Georgia. Who are you expecting?
4: Just a minute. Come on in.
5: Yes, ma'am.
4: No. You've been drinking.
5: Is that a fact? Well, who wouldn't be? Went over the books with Larrabee tonight. We keep getting further in the red. In fact, we're broke.
4: Now, isn't there any way to cut expenses?
5: Cut expenses? Cut expenses? What are we going to do? We fired the band. Got to keep a bartender and a piano player.
4: Something.
5: We can stop eating. Cut expenses at home. Cancel my life insurance. Sure, we can cut expenses.
4: Well, no, you're talking about it now. I can see that. But tomorrow...
5: I don't want to talk about it tomorrow. Just want to sing and dance. Come on, Georgia.
4: Oh.
5: Let's dance.
4: Oh, stop it.
5: Hey, what's the matter? Don't you want to dance? Nobody wants to dance. Nobody wants to have fun. I want to have fun, lots of fun. Laughs. I want to blow my brains out.

0: 10:30, and we got 6 couples.
1: Well, Dean, it was your idea to chuck the band.
0: My idea? They wanted to be paid.
1: There's only one out.
0: You mean there still is an out, Larrabee?
1: One.
0: What?
1: Come on in the office.
0: Okay. Don't tell me you found a sucker we can unload on.
1: No, nothing like that.
0: Girl Larrabee?
1: We could have a fire.
0: What?
1: You heard me. A fire. We have insurance.
0: Are you crazy?
1: It's been done.
0: Yeah, people are going to jail for it, too.
1: It's their only chance to get out from under. Can't you see that, Dean?
0: I don't like it. There's the bottle.
1: Now, wait a minute, pal. Nothing to drink until we get this settled.
0: It is settled. No fire.
1: Why not? A can of gasoline, a match, and we collect.
0: I said no, Larrabee. You talk too much. You'd be sure to shoot your mouth off.
1: You think I'm crazy?
0: I think if we got away with it, which we probably wouldn't, but if we did, you'd have to start bragging about how sharp we were.
1: Dean, I give you my word.
0: I know you, Larrabee. I know you'd start...
1: What's the matter?
0: Just a minute. I thought so. All right, Morgan, what's the idea?
2: Let go, Mr. Dean.
0: You were listening at the door.
2: No, honest.
0: Then what were you doing here? You're supposed to be at the bar.
2: I just wanted to ask you something.
0: There's a phone at the bar, there's a phone here.
1: Dean's right, Morgan. What are you doing here?
2: Well, Mr. Larrabee, believe me, I...
0: You've been snooping.
2: No, Mr. Dean.
0: A snooper and a liar, too. Well, that's all for you, mister. You're through, as of now.
1: Not so fast, Dean.
2: What about my back pay? You owe me 3 weeks...
0: Sue us.
2: Now, you can't do this.
0: Don't tell me what I can do. You're fired.
1: Don't be a fool, Dean. Get back to the bar, Morgan. I'll straighten this out with Dean.
2: I'm not sure I want that.
1: Now, be reasonable. Dean's upset, that's all. He doesn't realize what he's saying.
0: Oh, don't I?
1: No. Well, Morgan?
2: All right, Mr. Larrabee. If you say so.
1: That's it, Morgan. I'm sorry about Dean, but we've been having a lot of trouble. And...
2: I'm not surprised with him asking for it. And believe me, if he keeps on like that, you haven't seen anything.

0: What'll it be, mister?
1: I'd like to see Mr. Dean.
0: No, you wouldn't.
1: Well, why do you say that?
0: Nobody likes to see him.
1: Okay, then let's say he'd like to see me. He phoned me.
0: Oh. Well, try that door back there. I think he's in the office.
1: Thanks.
2: Who is it?
1: Mike Waring.
2: Oh, yes, Waring. Come in. Well, good of you to come, Waring. Sit down.
1: Thanks. Well, what do you want with the detective?
2: Tell me. How good are you at shadowing?
1: Good enough that I don't waste my time at it. If that's all you want, why pay my fee?
2: This is something special. I got a partner, Mark Larrabee. I want a record of all his movements.
1: Why?
2: Does it matter? I want him followed. I'm willing to pay.
1: You're willing to pay too much.
2: I want to be sure nothing goes wrong. That's why I want the Falcon.
1: Funny thing about me, Dean. When I'm on a case, I like to know what I'm doing.
2: You'll be following Larrabee.
1: Yeah, that's what I call a lot of information.
2: I didn't know you were going to be so curious.
1: It's my business.
2: Well, I'm going away for a few days. Perhaps I want to be sure Larrabee stays away from my wife.
1: Yes, perhaps you do. Well, there are a lot of other detectives in town who'll keep tab for you. I'm not interested in that kind of business.
2: Why not?
1: I never cared for gossip.
2: You wouldn't have to gossip, just report.
1: See what I mean?
2: Well, as a matter of fact, I'm not afraid of Larrabee calling on Georgia.
1: Well, then we're right back where we started.
2: All right, Waring, if you must know, here it is. Larrabee's been drawing a lot of money out of the business. I can't find out what he does with it. I think he's been gambling. I have to know so I can straighten him out if he is.
1: Mm-hmm.
2: Now, will you take the case?
1: Well, you know something, Dean? I still think you're lying. But if you're so anxious to dump cash in my lap, I don't see why I should deprive you of the pleasure. Yeah, all right. It's a deal.

0: Here I am, mister, in this doorway. You looking for me?
1: No.
0: How come you've been following me ever since I left the club?
1: Have I?
0: Oh, that's brilliant conversation.
1: Well, I'm not no coward.
0: And never would have known. Who are you?
1: Does it matter?
0: It matters that you're following me. What's the idea?
1: Who told you I'd be following you?
0: I got eyes.
1: But I haven't been beating tom-toms. How come you spotted me?
0: You just aren't as sharp as you think.
1: Or somebody tipped you. Now who?
0: Look, just because you're clumsy.
1: Not that clumsy.
0: We won't discuss it. You've been following me and you're going to stop.
1: Well, what's stopping me?
0: This, if it has to.
1: Is it loaded?
0: Hang around. You'll find out.
1: No, I'll take your word. I don't like to set up anyway. Good night, Larrabee.
2: Hey, mister, I just noticed the time. You're out of luck.
1: No, not necessarily, driver.
2: Yeah, but it's after 2. The club will be closed.
1: Well, I'm not going for entertainment. Just want to talk to the bartender. He may still be around.
2: Okay, just thought you might want to know.
1: Oh, thanks.
2: Some guys raise Holy Ned if you don't... Uh-oh.
1: What's the matter?
2: Fire engine. They're stopping in the next block.
1: Mm-hmm.
2: Oh, yeah, I see the smoke coming out of that building. Hey!
1: Well, what?
2: Look up there. Isn't that the club where you wanted me to take you?
1: Is it? Yeah, you're right, it is.
2: It's on fire.
1: Yeah, so I see.

0: It's lighter bodied. It's super fine.
1: It's Kraft Salad Oil. The first salad oil ever offered for home use by the makers of all those wonderful Kraft prepared salad dressings. Yes, you women who pride yourselves on your own special homemade salad dressings, now you have something new and wonderful to work with. Now, you know in advance that any salad oil offered to you by Kraft is bound to be good. But Kraft salad oil is more than just a good oil. It's a new kind of oil. A lighter-bodied oil made to blend perfectly with other ingredients.

0: back to the adventures of the Falcon. It's a few minutes since Mike Waring discovered that his client's club could briefly boast of the hottest show in town. Now the Falcon is pushed through the crowd and into the burning building. He makes his way through the smoke and flames to the basement steps, hurries down until he's stopped by a fireman at the bottom.
1: Hey, where do you think you're going?
2: I wanted to see what started this.
1: Well, get out of here. You want to get killed?
2: Fake like I'm a fireman, too, huh?
1: I got no time for games.
2: Look, it's just that I've got a hunch there's something phony about this fire. I want... Hey, there's a lot of smoke.
1: What do you expect?
2: Well, if I could just see a little... Hey, look over there.
1: Where?
2: You're in that pile of boxes. Aren't those a man's legs sticking out from behind there?
1: I don't see any. Oh, yeah, you're right. Come on. Yeah, here he is.
2: That's Dean.
1: Who?
2: One of the owners of this place.
1: Well, help me get him out of here. We can get him to the respirator.
2: Well, I'm afraid artificial respiration won't do him any good.
1: Well, you never can tell.
2: In this case, you can't. Look at his chest. He's been stabbed to death. Oh, Corbett, looks like we've got the fire under control.
3: Yeah, Waring. Now, come on over to the car. I want to get a few things straight.
2: All right. But isn't it a waste of time, Corbett? You know you'll never keep them straight.
3: Yeah, that's right, Waring. Make with the gags. Us police don't know from nothing. It takes a bright private op like you to bungle a routine tale so bad your man pulls a gun on you.
2: I didn't bungle. He must have been tipped.
3: By who?
2: Well, that's one thing I'm going to find out.
3: Really hurts, don't it? And now, Waring, tell me something about this fellow, Dean.
2: I told you. He was going out of town. He wanted me to keep an eye on his partner, Mark Larrabee. I did, with the results that please you so much.
3: What did Dean expect you to catch Larrabee doing?
2: Well, he said he was afraid Larrabee was tossing his bankroll down a roulette rat hole. And he wanted me to check.
3: Is Dean his partner's keeper?
2: He claimed he was working at it.
3: Did you swallow Dean's yarn?
2: Would you?
3: You kidding? But I'm not smart like you, Waring.
2: Well, Dean's story smelled, but I played along to see how things lined up. And the fire coming right at this time seemed too much of a coincidence.
3: You think Larrabee started it after he shook you?
2: Well, it's something to check. Along with, how come Dean winds up in the basement of his club when he claimed he'd be out of town?
3: He planned to leave. He hadn't gotten around to it.
2: Well, how do you know?
3: You're not the only one who can make brilliant deductions, Waring. I found an airplane ticket in his pocket to Pittsburgh on the 4 a.m. plane out of LaGuardia, from which I deduced he was planning to fly to Pittsburgh this morning.
2: Corbett, you're a genius. Now, if you're through with me, I'll be running along. There's some angles I still want to look into.
3: Why bother, Waring? Your client's dead.
2: Look, I'm going to prove somebody tipped Larrabee about me tailing him.
3: You don't have to prove it, Waring. Somebody did tip him.
2: Yeah?
3: Sure, Waring. You did.

0: Wait a minute, will you?
1: I'm coming.
0: Oh, it's you, Waring. Don't you know it's the middle of the night?
2: No, I didn't. My watch stopped.
0: I'm laughing.
2: Well, I wanted to get to you before anyone else did.
0: Why?
2: Because you work for Dean and Larrabee. Mm-hmm. I thought you might be able to tell me something about them.
0: Like what, for instance?
2: Like why you tipped Larrabee that I was hired to tail him.
0: What are you talking about? How would I know?
2: You could have listened to my conversation with Dean.
0: Listened in? Me?
2: You know my name. You called me by it just now.
0: Well, you told me at the club.
2: Yeah, think again, chum. I just went into the club and stopped at the bar to ask for Dean. I never mentioned my name to you.
0: Well, I... What's the difference if I do know your name?
2: Because maybe that's not all you know. Maybe you know Dean hired me.
0: And if I do?
2: Then maybe you tipped Larrabee.
0: And if I did?
2: Now, that'll break Corbett's heart.
0: Who's Corbett?
2: Sergeant Corbett, Homicide Squad.
0: What's he got to do with this?
2: He likes to rip me.
0: You wake me up in the middle of the night on any kind of a rib?
2: No, not entirely. There's been a fire. Do you know anything about that?
0: Fire?
2: Yes, the club burned down.
0: Why?
2: Kind of a coincidence, wouldn't you say?
0: Why?
2: Coming right when one of the owners is suspicious enough of the other to hire a detective to tail him.
0: You think Larrabee or Dean, the fire...
2: Yeah, Larrabee or Dean, the fire. It didn't start itself.
0: But they couldn't have done it.
2: Why not?
0: Well, you were following Larrabee, you say, and Dean was on a train to Chicago.
2: Train to Chicago? Where'd you get that idea?
0: Well, he told me.
2: Dean, when?
0: When he left the club last night around 6.
2: Dean said he was taking a train to Chicago.
0: I told you.
2: I know.

0: So you did. But that's not what the plane ticket says.
1: What plane ticket?
0: The one that's not for a train to Chicago.
1: That don't make sense.
0: Oh, pal, you're catching on. But why should it make sense? Nothing else in this case does.
1: Oh, no. Now what? All right, all right. Oh, Mr. Larrabee.
2: Hello, Morgan. I'm coming in.
1: Sure. After all, why should you be an exception?
2: Has someone been here already this morning?
3: Hey, let go.
2: Answer me.
1: Waring was here.
2: Waring? Did you talk?
1: No.
2: You didn't say anything about what you heard the other day, me and Dean talking about a fire.
1: No, I didn't tell you.
2: Are you sure?
3: Yeah, I'm sure.
1: Hey, what's the idea?
2: I asked you a question.
1: I answered.
2: I want to be sure you're telling the truth.
1: I am.
2: You better be, because that was just a warning, Morgan. If I find out you've been shooting your mouth off, maybe that's not all that'll get shot. Think it over.
4: Hello, Mr. Waring. You mind if I join you?
0: Why, what a question, Angel. Sit down.
4: Thank you. You wonder how I know your name.
0: Do I?
4: Sergeant Corbett told me about you. He told me you eat in this restaurant quite often.
0: Well, bless his little heart.
4: I'm Mrs. Dean.
0: Oh.
4: The sergeant tells me you're suspicious about last night's fire.
0: Mm-hmm.
4: So I understand there's going to be trouble getting the insurance company to pay off.
0: Yes, I wouldn't be surprised.
4: You were following Larrabee, so you know he didn't start the fire.
0: How do you know about that? Corbett?
4: No. I talked to Morgan, the bartender.
0: My, you're a busy little chicken for someone who's just lost a husband.
4: Well, I'm on my own now. I have to look out for myself.
0: Mm-hmm. But didn't your husband have life insurance?
4: Yes.
0: Then you looked after. The fire won't affect that.
4: I know. But I have a right to collect on the fire insurance, too.
0: Yeah.
4: My husband wouldn't have started the fire. He wanted to prevent it. That's why he hired you.
0: Yes, that's what I figured. But how do you know about it?
4: He told me. He and Larrabee had an argument about it. Larrabee wanted to burn their place, and Eric was against it.
0: You realize you're admitting that Larrabee had arson on his mind.
4: Yes. But you were following him, so you know that he didn't do it.
0: How do you know I didn't see him start the fire?
4: Because then there wouldn't be speculation. You'd have had him arrested.
0: All right, I didn't see him. But here's something Morgan didn't tell you. Larrabee shook me before the fire, so he could have done it after he left me.
4: I don't believe it.
0: Don't believe. It's the truth.
4: Oh, dear. I didn't know that. That changes things.
0: Yes, it certainly does. So I'm afraid I can't help you. But maybe you can help me.
4: How?
0: Your husband told me he was going out of town. Do you know where he was going?
4: Well, of course.
0: And do you know how he was going? Train or plane?
4: Well, train. He doesn't like planes. He gets sick.
0: I see.
4: But I guess he missed the train.
0: Yes, so it would seem.
4: He had plenty of time. He left the apartment at 8 and said the train didn't leave until 9.
0: Then he did intend to take the 9 o'clock train to Chicago, huh?
4: Chicago?
0: Well, yes. What's the matter?
4: Well, he wasn't going to Chicago. He was going to Palm Beach.
5: 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Lighter bodied to blend perfectly with other ingredients. Don't wait to try Kraft salad oil. It's lighter bodied. It's super fined. Look for the bottles with the beautiful labels. Back to the adventures of the Falcon. Half an hour has passed since Mike Waring learned that his client apparently had tried to dash off in all directions only to wind up where he started with a knife in his chest. Now the Falcon is at headquarters and has tossed the confusion to Sergeant Corbett.
6: Wait a minute, Waring. Wait a minute.
0: Sure, Corbett. I'm not going anywhere.
6: Let's get this straight. Dean tells the bartender he's taking the train to Chicago. Then he tells the wife he's taking the train to Palm Beach.
0: If they're telling the truth.
6: And when we find him in New York, he has a plane ticket to Pittsburgh.
0: Mm-hmm. Well, I think I finally figured it out, Corbett.
6: Yeah, I know. He really intended to go to Kennebunkport, Maine.
0: No, I'm not kidding, Corbett. You see, I checked with the Weather Bureau.
6: Weather Bureau? Where do they fit?
0: They told me there was a bad storm in Virginia.
6: Very interesting. There was also an earthquake in Peru. So what?
0: So I checked with the railroad. Dean got on the train to Chicago last night.
6: Then I suppose he got on a train to Palm Beach.
0: Well, I wouldn't know.
6: Gets clearer all the time.
0: Well, if we can get that bartender to talk, it will.
6: Yeah?
0: Yeah. He had a fight with Dean a few days ago, and Dean tried to fire him.
6: Oh, so you think this makes the bartender so sore he murders Dean and burns down the club?
0: No. He'd hardly go that far just over the loss of a job.
6: Check.
0: But he knows something.
6: And he's one up on me.
0: Well, in that case, let's go catch up with him.

0: Now what do you fellas want?
1: Have you caught up on your sleep, Morgan?
0: Don't make me laugh.
2: That's you in, Waring.
0: Hey.
2: You can close the door, Morgan.
0: What do you want?
1: You said Dean left the club at 6 last night.
0: Yeah.
1: Did he go back?
0: No.
1: He was killed in the club.
0: Well, I mean, I didn't see him.
1: And he wasn't hanging around the club?
0: No.
2: What are you trying to prove, Waring?
1: Just trying to account for Dean's time. He left his home around 8. Turns up to be killed in the club at 2:30. Now, what was he doing in the meantime?
2: You got any ideas?
1: Yes, Corbett, I have. I think he went to Philadelphia.
2: Oh, great. Now he goes to Philly. Why?
0: People keep coming here. I'm going to Philly or someplace. Oh, Larrabee.
3: Hello, Morgan. I wanted to... Oh, company. I'll come back.
1: No, don't mind us, Larrabee. Come in.
3: I can come back later.
1: Why are you so anxious to get away? Is it because you're afraid we found out about you?
3: What about me?
1: You and Dean had a row about the fire. You wanted a fire. He was against it.
3: Morgan, I warn you.
0: Cut it out.
1: Larrabee,
0: stop it.
1: And you're a smart boy, Larrabee. That outburst proves Morgan knows about you.
3: What do you mean?
1: Morgan didn't tell us. Mrs. Dean did. But now that you've shown that Morgan knows, too, he's going to have to talk.
0: What else do you want to know if you know about the fire?
1: Just this, Morgan. Why did Dean object to Larrabee's idea? Now, come on, don't look at Larrabee. He can't hurt you. Well?
2: Waring asked you a question, Morgan. Answer him.
1: Now, look, Morgan, we know Larrabee wanted to start a fire. We know Dean objected. Now, why did he object? With me money in his pocket, too.
0: He was afraid Larrabee might talk. He said Larrabee can never keep his mouth shut.
1: I see. Well, that does it.
2: Does what? What are we trying to prove?
1: Dean's motive.
2: Motive for what?
1: For starting the fire.
2: Well, you mean Dean started the fire?
1: Yes. You see, Dean was afraid to let Larrabee know that's what he intended to do.
2: Yeah, so he nixed Larrabee's plan.
1: Mm-hmm. But then he hired me to tail Larrabee so that I'd be a witness when the fire started that Larrabee had nothing to do with it.
2: Yeah.
1: And Dean hops a Chicago train, stays on it just long enough to establish his presence, then slips off the train, probably somewhere around Philly, and flies back to New York.
2: I get it. He figures to start the fire, then hop a plane to Pittsburgh and slip back on the train there.
1: That's right. That way both partners have an alibi for the fire.
2: But Larrabee catches Dean at the fire and kills him.
3: That's a lie. Why would I kill him if he's doing what I wanted?
2: Well,
1: he's got a point, Corbett.
2: Maybe he wanted all the insurance for himself. I don't know.
1: Well, if you really want to know, don't ask Larrabee. Ask Morgan.
0: Me? Why me?
1: Because, Morgan, you're the one who killed Dean.

0: wipe your eyes, Corbett. Maybe I'll pull a boner next week.
1: Morgan confessed. He caught Dean starting the fire, and Dean threatened to frame him. He was going to use that row they had when he tried to fire Morgan as a motive and claim Morgan started the fire for revenge.
0: Mm-hmm. Larrabee and Dean would have alibis, and that would leave Morgan holding the match.
1: Right. It panicked Morgan, and he killed Dean. Oh, there it is, Waring. I'll just run along.
0: Oh, no, wait a minute, Corbett. What kind of a straight man are you?
1: Huh?
0: You haven't asked me how I knew Morgan was the murderer.
1: All right, go ahead.
0: Well, Dean told his wife he was going to Palm Beach.
1: Say, that's right. I forgot about Palm Beach.
0: Well, so did Dean when he heard about the storm in Virginia. His original plan, apparently, was to work his alibi on a Palm Beach train. But bad weather made it risky, counting on a plane to get him back to the train.
1: So he switches to a Chicago train.
0: That's right. And Morgan said Dean told him he was going to Chicago. But Dean left the club at 6, and Morgan claimed he hadn't seen him again. Still, when Dean left home at 8, he told his wife he was going to Palm Beach. So he hadn't switched plans by 8, which means Morgan was lying. He must have seen Dean again after 8.
1: Mm. All right, Waring. You feel better now that you got that off your chest?
0: Oh, yes. Much better, Corbett. Thanks.
1: Well, that's good, Waring. You need something to cheer you up.
0: Do I?
1: You will when I tell you. Morgan has confessed to the murder, but he still denies tipping off Larrabee about you tailing him. So it looks like it was just your own bungling. Good night, Ware.
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0: I am the Whistler, and I know many things, for I walk by night. I know many strange tales hidden in the hearts of men and women who have stepped into the shadows. Yes, I know the nameless terrors of which they dare not speak.
1: And now for the Signal Oil Company, the Whistler's strange story. Two and one makes murder.
0: To Mildred Wiley, the cool mountain breeze was delightful. She was sitting on the porch of Taggart Lodge, chatting with the mother of her employer, Philip Taggart. Mildred smiled as she recalled her last conversation with him, when Philip had told her he was in love. Every so often during the 14 years Mildred had been employed by Taggart and Company, where she'd started as a 19-year-old stenographer and worked up to her present position of personnel director and treasurer, Philip Taggart had come to her and told her, in friendly confidence, that he had finally found the right woman. But each time he'd discover, after a few months, that he was wrong. And Mildred was certain that this time would be no exception. Yes, Mildred would see to that. Appearing younger and still beautiful in her early 30s, she'd long since decided that she herself would someday be Mrs. Philip Taggart, an heir by marriage to the Taggart fortune. As Philip's mother spoke, Mildred looked up.
2: Well, Mildred, you didn't have a long wait. Philip's car's coming up the road now.
3: Well, Mrs. Taggart, that's not Philip, is it?
2: Of course it is, dear.
3: But that girl with him...
2: Well, that's Philip's secretary.
3: Ann Backus? I didn't recognize her. What's she doing?
2: She's spending her vacation with us. I thought you knew. She and Philip are to be married very soon now.
3: Married? Anne?
2: Yes. Isn't it wonderful?
3: Yes, I think it's marvelous. Tell Philip I'd like to see him in the library. Will you, Mrs. Taggart? Of course, Philip, it's none of my business. But I think you're being very foolish. Anne's only 23. Well, she could marry dozens of young men her own age.
4: Yet she chose me. Very flattering, isn't it?
3: She chose you because you're Philip Taggart, heir to the Taggart fortune.
4: That isn't very kind, Mildred.
3: It's kinder than you realize. I'm only thinking of you. A girl like Ann Backus, well, she couldn't make you happy for any length of time.
4: Please, Mildred, you've been with us so long now, you're almost like one of the family, and I'm sure that you're sincerely interested in my welfare, but this is something that concerns only Ann and me. We're being married in a month.
0: A month, Mildred. That's time enough, isn't it? You don't know just how you'll prevent Philip's marriage to Anne, but you're sure you'll find a way. After you return to the city, you decide one thing. You must give every outward evidence that the coming marriage has your complete approval. Yes, Mildred. The more you think of it, you realize that it's all important to you to make friends with Anne. So you invite Anne to drop into your office.
5: You wanted to see me, Miss Wiley?
6: Yes, Anne. Sit down, won't you?
3: Don't look so distressed. I don't really eat people, you know.
5: Oh, I know. It's just that... Well, I don't know you very well. And somehow I felt that you didn't quite approve of me and Philip.
6: Oh, but I do, Anne. I'm sorry if you thought otherwise. You're quite right, though. We don't know each other very well. And that's why I asked you to come to see me. I think we ought to remedy that right away.
5: Oh, I'd like that. I know how much Philip and his mother think of you. I'm sure we can be friends, too.
6: As far as I'm concerned, we are friends, Anne. And if you ever need me for anything, please feel free to call on me.
0: You've made a fine start, haven't you, Mildred? Yes, you've made Anne believe that all you want of her is her friendship. And you do want it, don't you, Mildred? You're convinced that having Anne's trust and respect is an important step toward preventing her marriage to Philip. For several days, you consider various other moves. Discard them one after another. You want to be certain you make no mistakes. And then one morning at breakfast, you open the morning paper.
3: Philip Taggart, well-known industrialist, marries Secretary Ann Backus in surprise elopement.
0: You stare at the picture of the happy pair. then crumpled the paper angrily.
3: It won't last. I won't let it last. One way or another, I'll break up that marriage forever.

0: fast will your car pick up?
1: Pick up? 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

0: Well, Mildred, after all the years you've schemed to marry Philip Taggart, he suddenly elopes with his secretary, Ann Backus. But you're still determined to land Philip Taggart for yourself someday. And the day after they return from their honeymoon, you begin. First of all, you decide to win Anne's complete confidence. And for the next few weeks, you see her frequently at the Taggart home. Until you're certain Anne believes in your friendship, trusts you implicitly. And as you know her better, you begin to wonder whether she's as sweet and innocent as she seems. Her studied avoidance of any reference to the past or her family make you more suspicious. You decide to take a gamble. You hire a private investigator to look into Anne's past, her family, her connections. After weeks of expenditure, worry, and secret hope, your investigator turns in his report.
1: Well, Miss Wiley, I'd say your money had been well invested, very well invested. Your little girlfriend is personally above reproach, but she made a bad mistake once about 3 years ago.
2: What kind of mistake?
1: She got married.
2: So Philip Taggart's charming young bride is a divorcee?
1: No, she's still married to the guy she married 3 years ago.
2: You mean she's a bigamist?
1: Well, not by intent, by accident. This first fellow she married, Fred Backus, was a no-good tin-horn gambler. When he and your little girlfriend split up, she wanted to go to New York, so to save time, she signed no contest papers, and he agreed to file suit immediately.
2: But he never got around to it.
1: Nah.
2: You know where this Fred Backus is?
1: Yeah, he's a sort of commuter between San Diego and Tijuana. He's still a tin-horn gambler, has a room in San Diego. He's a car dealer at a little gambling club, the Diablo in Tijuana. Stud, mostly.
2: Club Diablo, Tijuana.
1: Satisfied?
2: More than satisfied. You've earned yourself a bonus.
0: Well, Mildred, you've made quite a discovery, haven't you? Mrs. Philip Taggart isn't legally Mrs. Philip Taggart after all. And Anne herself doesn't know it. The important thing now is how to use this explosive information. That night, you decide on an important move. 2 evenings later, you arrive in San Diego, register at an inconspicuous hotel as Mary Weiss, San Bernardino. You dress carefully and taxi to Tijuana, where you easily locate the Club Diablo and Fred Backus. By 4 a.m, it begins to look as though your visit to the Southland will be worthwhile.
3: Look, lady, if the boss heard me say this, I'd get fired. But this isn't your night. And I'd hate to see a classy dish like you go broke. Why don't you lay off for the rest of the night, huh? Try again tomorrow night, huh?
2: Maybe you've got something, Mr.
3: Backus, Fred Backus. Look, we close in half an hour. How about me buying you some ham and eggs?
2: Why not?
3: I've known you 6 days now, honey, and I'm still trying to figure you. You've got class.
2: There's nothing to figure. I'm just a bored stenographer on vacation.
3: You don't like your work?
2: I hate it.
3: Well, why don't you stick around here for a while?
2: I like to eat.
3: Well, I think you could win enough at the club for coffee and cakes. Maybe car fare, even, if you didn't overdo it.
2: And your percentage?
3: Well, let's just say that I'm a good gambler, huh? Think about it anyway.
2: Thinking's bad for you, especially on a vacation. Incidentally, Fred, I don't think I'll come over to the club tonight. I've got some letters to write.
3: You mean I'm not going to see you?
2: You might drop by my place for a drink before you leave.

0: Yeah, come in, Fred. Sit down.
1: Thanks. A Seattle paper, huh?
0: Yeah, a month old, though. I found it on a chair in the lobby. I never saw one before. Take a look at it, if you like, while I order something to drink. What would you like, Fred?
1: Scotch and water. Hey, Mildred. This girl on the front page, Ann Backus.
0: Who? What about her?
1: She married a boss.
2: Oh, happens all the time.
1: Oh, not this, honey. You see, this babe is my wife. Oh, she doesn't know it, though. She thinks I got a divorce from her.
0: But how could she think...
1: Well, when we split up, I promised her I'd get one, and when she wrote later on, I told her it was in the mill. That she'd be free in 30 days.
0: Oh, Fred, that's terrible. The poor girl.
1: Yeah. Yeah, it is tough, all right. But I just never got around to it.
0: Still, it might not be so tough for you, Fred.
1: What do you mean?
0: Well, I imagine the new Mrs. Taggart would pay plenty for a quick divorce, plus your silence.
1: Well, I'd hate to do that to Anne. She was a pretty good kid, and...
0: Fred.
1: Hmm?
0: You thought what we could do with, say, $10,000?
1: We?
0: If we had $10,000, I wouldn't have to go back to my job, would I?
1: No. No, you wouldn't, would you?
0: Isn't it worth a try, honey?
1: Yeah, I guess it is at that. Say, how about that drink, baby, huh?
3: Well, Mildred, Fred's no longer a problem, is he? By the next day, you've sold him on a blackmail approach to Anne. Seen him off on a train to Seattle with the promise that you'll wait impatiently for his return. Then you return to your hotel, check out, and hurry to the airport. By the time Fred reaches Seattle, you're already there and have set the stage. You're certain that once Fred contacts Anne, she'll come to the one person she feels she can trust with such shocking information. You, Mildred. And a few days later, just as you planned it, Anne pours out her heart to you over lunch.
4: I don't know where to turn, Mildred. What to do?
0: You haven't mentioned this other marriage to Philip.
4: Oh, no. Not to anyone but you. I must tell him, of course.
0: Oh, but you mustn't, Anne.
4: What?
0: You can't tell Philip anything about this, not until it's all over.
4: But I'll have to, Mildred. It's not fair to him. And there's the money, the $10,000 Fred's demanding.
0: Now, don't worry about the money. I'll lend that to you.
4: Oh, no, I couldn't let...
0: Anne, listen to me. The $10,000 is a small price to pay, comparatively.
4: Oh, but Mildred, that much money, it must be...
0: Most of my life savings, yes. I'm not worried about that. Once this nightmare's over, you'll pay me back. Believe me, Anne, there's only one course you can take.
4: I want to do whatever's best for Philip. You know that.
0: Well, let's consider Philip. You don't want to hurt him unnecessarily, I know. But if it ever reached the papers that Philip Taggart's wife was a bigamist... Do you know what that could do to a man in his position?
4: I know, I know.
0: Well, you can spare him all that scandal, all that notoriety, Anne. You'll have to ask Philip to divorce you temporarily.
4: Divorce me? Oh, but
0: I said it wouldn't be easy at first. But you'll have to let Philip divorce you. Then go to Reno and divorce Fred Backus. Once that's final, you can come back, tell Philip everything, and remarry him without any strings attached.
4: But, Mildred, what about Philip? Will he want me back? After all this?
0: You know how much he loves you. If I know Philip, once you're divorced and in a position to tell him the whole story, he'll love you all the more for sparing him this scandal. If you like, I'll go to Philip with you.
4: Oh, Mildred, would you? I know Philip would understand if we went to him together.
0: I'll be glad to. But first things first. Hmm? You tell your Mr. Backus he'll have his money tomorrow.
3: Well, Mildred, your biggest hurdle is over, isn't it? The weeks you've spent gaining Anne's confidence have paid you a real dividend. You're so sure your plans will succeed, you're tempted to forget Fred Backus, let him keep your $10,000. But you quickly discard that plan as both extravagant and dangerous. And the next morning, you're again flying to San Diego, where you wait Fred's return as agreed. A few evenings later, the two of you celebrate his success.
1: Oh, this champagne's real stuff, huh, baby? I can't get over how Ann forked over that 10 grand, just like you said.
0: Oh, I knew she would.
2: You have the money with you?
1: Sure. Right here, honey.
0: How about ordering some more champagne?
1: Oh, now you're talking, baby. Now you're... Hey, waiter. Waiter, a couple of more bottles of Shep. Ooh. Gee, honey, all of a sudden, I don't feel so good. I think I better go outside and get some air.
0: Oh, that's too bad. Darling, skip the champagne. Call a taxi, hmm? I'll take you home.
3: Once you get Fred to his room, he falls into a dead sleep. You made sure of that, didn't you, Mildred? You go quickly through his pockets. There it is, the blackmail money you gave Anne in Seattle. You smile as you slip it into your purse. Things are going just the way you planned. By the time Fred awakens, your brief masquerade as Mary Weiss will be finished. Your only worry now is whether Anne went through with her request that Philip divorce her. But that concern is quickly dispelled when you return to Seattle in the office and learn that it is common gossip that Anne has left Philip. You pretend to be deeply shocked and go at once to his office.
5: Well, Mildred, I guess you can say I told you so.
0: Hmm? I didn't come to say that. Anne will come back. Philip, everything will clear up, I'm sure.
5: No. She's left me. She's taken an apartment at the Marlborough. She's asked me for a divorce, and I'm going to file immediately. For some reason, she wants me to get the divorce. I don't understand it. But if that's the way she wants it, that's the way it'll be.
0: Well, Anne was very young. Mm. Too young to know what she wanted, really. I'm sure it wasn't your fault.
5: Thanks, Millie. You've always understood me pretty well. Right now, it's rather important to me.
3: Philip welcomed your visit, didn't he, Mildred? There's little doubt in your mind now that you've won. That sooner or later, you'll be Mrs. Philip Taggart. But the following evening, sitting in your apartment, an unexpected phone call hits you like a bombshell.
0: Hello?
6: Hello, sweetheart.
0: Fred Backus.
6: You didn't expect to hear from me so soon, did you?
0: No, I didn't. How did you find me?
6: Easy, from your driver's license.
0: My driver's license?
6: Yes, it was in your purse. I saw it 3 or 4 times.
0: I see. Well, what are you going to do?
6: Nothing if you play it smart. Give me back my dough.
0: And if I don't?
6: Then I think Mr. Philip Taggart might like to know why his wife left him. I could make it pretty hot for you, you know.
0: Yes. Yes, I guess you could. All right, Fred, I'll have the money for you tomorrow night.
6: Where?
0: I'll bring it to you. Where are you staying?
6: At the Winston, room 524.
0: I'll be there at 7:30, Fred. I know when I'm whipped.
3: But you're not whipped, are you, Mildred? No. Because suddenly a solution emerges quite clearly. You can remove Fred Backus as a threat and eliminate Anne as an obstacle to your plan in one daring move. Then your path will be clear to win Philip Taggart for yourself. Yes, Mildred, at last you're sure of what you must do. And you set your final plan into action the very next afternoon when you visit Anne at her apartment at the Marlborough.
4: Oh, Mildred, come in. Oh, I'm so glad to see you. You're the first person I've seen since I left Philip. Oh, here, sit down. Oh,
2: well, I can't stay very long right now, but I had a hunch you might be a little bit lonesome. Wondered if you were planning to be home this evening. I thought I'd stop by later.
4: Oh, I'd love to see you. I'll be here alone all evening. How about a drink?
2: No, I don't think so. I'll just have a cigarette with you and run.
4: Oh, there's some in the box on the table.
2: I have some, thanks, dear. Oh, darn it, that's your last match.
4: Oh, don't I have any out? Oh, I'll go in the kitchen and get some.
2: Fine. Meanwhile, do you mind if I powder my nose?
4: Of course not. Right over there.
3: Well, you found out one thing, haven't you, Mildred? Anne is going to be home all evening, alone. Now you must get what you came for. Anything to tie Anne in with your coming meeting with Fred Backus. You glance around, see Anne's laundry bag in the corner. Reach in and come in with a soiled handkerchief carrying the initials A-T. This is all you need, isn't it, Mildred? A few minutes later, you leave Anne, and at 7 o'clock that evening, you select a hat that comes well down over your face, don a veil and a loose-fitting blue coat, and take a steel letter opener from your desk, place it in your purse, leave your apartment, and walk the few blocks to the Winston Hotel and Fred Backus.
1: You know, you shouldn't have run out on me like you did, baby.
2: Okay, Fred, I shouldn't have run out on you.
1: Especially, you shouldn't have taken all the dough. You brought it with you?
2: Yes. Right here in my purse. Here it is. Oh, sorry, Fred. It slipped out of my hand.
1: Oh, don't let that worry you. I never mind stooping.
3: Without a glance at the man you have just killed, you carefully wipe your fingerprints from the steel letter opener and wrap it in a newspaper. Next, you pointedly drop Anne's initial handkerchief near the door. Quietly make your way from the hotel to the corner, where you toss the letter opener into a sewer, and then stroll back to your apartment. Next day, the papers carry an account of the murder of Fred Backus. But it's not until 2 days later that the police trace the handkerchief to Anne Taggart and pick her up on suspicion of murder. It's almost over, isn't it, Mildred? The following morning, as you reach the office, you find a telegram on your desk.
2: In view of recent unhappy developments, Mother and I are staying indefinitely at Taggart Lodge. We'd enjoy having you spend weekend with us if you'd care to drive up tomorrow. Affectionately, Philip. Hello?
6: Did you get the telegram I left on your desk okay, Miss Wiley?
2: Oh, yes, Donnie, yes.
6: No bad news, I hope.
2: On the contrary, it's good news. 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

0: Well, Mildred, you're almost satisfied now, aren't you? With Anne accused of Fred Backus' murder, you're certain it's just a matter of time until you become Mrs. Philip Taggart. When you arrive at Taggart Lodge for the weekend, the time you spend with Philip is made even more enjoyable by the secure knowledge that no one, least of all Anne, has any idea you even knew Fred Backus. You sleep late Sunday morning, and when you go down for breakfast, there's a note from Philip that he and his mother have gone into town. When they return late in the afternoon, you receive a startling surprise.
1: What? Anne, dear.
2: Hello, Mildred.
1: Well, are you... Is everything all right?
2: As far as Philip and I are concerned, everything's perfect. We're being remarried immediately.
1: Remarried?
3: Yes, Mildred. Now that Anne is a legal widow, I want to make her my legal wife as quickly as possible.
1: But how did...
3: Anne
1: did
3: had she... nothing to do with Fred Backus's death, Mildred.
1: But... Oh, that's wonderful. That's wonderful news.
3: Mildred, this is Police Lieutenant Jason.
1: Police?
3: Yes, he thinks you might know something about Fred Backus.
1: I? Oh, that's preposterous. Why should the lieutenant think anything like that?
4: Because the switchboard at Mr. Backus' hotel shows he phoned you and talked to you for 5 minutes the night before he was killed, Miss Wiley.
1: Well, yes, he did call me, but I didn't even know him. A mutual friend asked him to call me.
4: Could be. But whoever killed Fred Backus left Anne Taggart's handkerchief at the scene of the crime, Miss Wiley. You and she are the only ones who had access to that handkerchief.
1: How could I have obtained her handkerchief?
4: Easily. You could have taken it the afternoon you called on her, a few hours before Backus was killed.
1: Well, that's absurd. Anyone could have taken it.
4: We've established beyond any doubt that you're the only visitor Mrs. Taggart had since she left Mr. Taggart and moved to the Marlborough. You and Anne Taggart are the only two people in Seattle who knew Fred Backus.
1: Well, that doesn't prove I did it. Anne had a motive, a real motive.
4: Either you or Anne left Anne's handkerchief at the scene of the crime. One of you murdered Fred Backus.
1: Well, it was Anne.
4: It couldn't have been Anne. The coroner has fixed the time of the Backus murder between 7:30 and 8:30. From 7 o'clock on that night, Anne was at her apartment, discussing the terms of her divorce with Mr. Taggart's attorney.

0: 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Meantime, Signal Oil Company and the friendly independent dealers who help you go farther with Signal Gasoline hope you'll remember, regardless of what gasoline you use, you'll enjoy more miles of happy driving if you drive at sensible speeds, obey traffic regulations, and avoid taking chances. 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Any similarity of names or resemblance to persons living or dead is purely coincidental. Remember to tune in at the same time next Sunday when the Signal Oil Company will bring you another strange story by The Whistler. 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
1: 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Its title, 2 and 1 Makes Murder. From the ABN Reel-to-Reel Library, this episode of The Whistler originally aired Wednesday, September 29th, 1948, titled Conspiracy.

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1: Because you know who's guilty.
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0: Yet the final curtain always brings a startling surprise. 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

0: I am the Whistler, and I know many things, for I walk by night. I know many strange tales hidden in the hearts of men and women who have stepped into the shadows. Yes, I know the nameless terrors of which they dare not speak.
1: Yes, friends, it's the Whistler for the tops in entertainment. 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Before you hear the Whistler's strange story, here is an important announcement for Whistler fans everywhere. 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In California and Arizona, the Whistler will be heard each Sunday evening at 9:30. In other states, at 8:30. Now, don't forget, California and Arizona, 9:30 Sunday evening. In other states, 8:30 Sunday evening, beginning next Sunday, October 3rd. And now the Whistler's strange story. Conspiracy.
0: The lunchroom was deserted, except for a young man who sat perched on a stool at the end of the counter. From time to time he looked up, stared out the window into the driving rainstorm, and then his eyes wandered back to the newspaper spread out before him.
2: Here's your melted cheese, Joe. Anything in the paper about the storm?
3: Mm-hmm.
2: Who's that guy's picture there?
3: Alvin Pettis, local citizen, shoe clerk, and murderer.
2: Coffee or milk, Joe?
3: Coffee.
2: Who'd he kill?
3: His wife.
2: His wife, huh? On account of another guy?
3: No.
2: He had a dame?
3: No.
2: He did it for the insurance.
3: No. He just didn't like her.
2: Let me see what he looks like, Joe. So this is Alvin Pettis, huh? I don't like his looks.
3: So he's a murderer, so people look at his picture and they shudder. I wonder how many of them are entitled to do that. I wonder how many of them might not be murderers, too, if the circumstances were right and there wasn't any law.
2: Huh?
3: Salt and pepper, Hazel.
2: Oh, here. Ah, you newspaper guys. What about people being murderers under the right circumstances?
3: Haven't you ever hated somebody enough to kill him if you knew you could get away with it?
2: Well, I don't know. Still, there was a guy in St. Louis once.
3: Yeah. Mm-hmm. You take a city full of people, the innocent and the guilty, with their loves and hates, their pride and greed and jealousies. And in that city, a pronouncement is made that on this date, between this hour and that one, there is no law, no retribution, that the crime of murder will go unpunished. Don't you think there'd be quite a few people killed? Don't you, Hazel? Think it over, baby. Think it over. Never mind. Probably for me. I'm expecting a call from Forney. Hello.
4: This you, Joe?
3: Yeah. What's the latest report on Old Man River?
4: Just got a call from the sheriff at Greendale. Things are getting tough down there. If the river breaks through, they'll have to start looking for that town somewhere off the coast of Cuba.
3: Greendale? But the army's out there. They're losing ground, Joe.
4: The levee might hold another hour or two, maybe more, but she's going tonight, and I want you to be there when it happens.
3: You're liable to pick me up off the coast of Cuba, Forney.
4: Send a boat after you, sweetheart. But phone that story in first. You know, color stuff. I was there. I saw it happen. Hot coffee, sweating soldiers. Man versus nature.
3: Okay, I'll give my all for the dear old Baton Rouge Times. I'm on my way, Forney.
0: A half hour later, you swing off the main highway, drive into Greendale, a low, flat, flimsy town with nothing between it and the Mississippi but a levee. Your editor was right, wasn't he, Joe? If the levee gives way, Greendale will go down the drain like wet cornflakes. As you plow through the downpour and approach Williams Avenue, you fight to keep thoughts of Marilyn out of your mind. Marilyn. She lives on Williams Avenue, doesn't she? The beautiful Marilyn. The vicious, cruel Marilyn with a soft, mocking voice. The woman who ruined things between you and Alice. Who took you for every cent you had and then laughed at you. Who's still laughing at you. You turn into the familiar rain-soaked street. Slow down for a moment as you pass the small wooden frame building. The two-story apartment house where she lives. Marilyn, the one human being on this earth you'd almost enjoy killing. And then you slam your foot down on the accelerator and race off in the direction of the levee.
3: Joe Kennicott's the name, Major. I'm with the Baton Rouge Times.
5: Oh, reporter, huh? Okay.
3: How's it look?
5: Well, you can see for yourself. Look at it boil down there.
3: Yeah.
5: Levy's like a hunk of Swiss cheese.
6: Hey, over there. Pull that truck around. No. This way, man. This way.
0: It's a weird scene, isn't it, Joe? Men, trucks, equipment, fighting the Mississippi in the glare of the giant searchlights, heaving sandbags, pouring gravel, trying to save a town they know is doomed. Your eyes take it all in. Your pencil is busy making notes. But your mind is on Marilyn. You wonder if she's back in that apartment on Williams Avenue. You hope that she's asleep, that somehow she'll get washed out into the river with the rest of the rubbish. And then suddenly everything stands still. The pencil slips from your hand. Your eyes shut out the scene on the levee as the realization hits you. It would be so simple, wouldn't it, Joe? Yes, you could kill Marilyn and get away with it. The river would cover for you.
5: There's no use punching any longer. We're licked. Come on, pull the equipment out. Evacuate. Come on, hurry up.
3: How much longer before the river breaks through, Major?
5: 10-15 minutes at most. Oh, Sergeant.
7: Yes, sir.
5: Send a man to warn him down at Greendale.
3: Hey, look, Major.
5: Yeah?
3: You'll need every man you've got here. I'll go.
5: Oh, now, don't be a fool, Kennicott. If the flood hits before you get to Greendale...
3: I'll take my chances, Major. That's where my story is going to be, Greendale. Besides, I can spread the warning myself.
0: As you walk along the ground floor hallway of the two-story building on Williams Avenue where Marilyn lives, a door opens suddenly at the end of the dingy corridor, and you hear the petulant voice of Angela Dickerson, the woman who lives in the apartment across from Marilyn. Quickly, you step into the alcove and wait. You don't want to run into the inquisitive Miss Angela Dickerson at this moment, do you, Joe? Moments later, you hear the door close and the hall is silent, and you hurry on to Marilyn's apartment.
3: Marilyn.
2: Oh, it's you.
3: Yeah, me.
2: I thought it was someone
3: else. Your new boyfriend? Awful wet out tonight. He probably crawled under a rock.
2: What do you want, Joe?
3: There's a flood on the way, baby.
2: Yeah, I know. I heard about it over the radio. I was just throwing a few things together to take with me.
3: You're wasting your time. You aren't going anywhere, baby.
2: Oh, now, look, don't be silly. I'm not going to take that lamp with me. I've got...
3: I know.
2: Joe... Joe, wait a minute. Joe!
0: You stand there in the center of the room, staring down at her. Then as you set the lamp back on the table, you hear it. A distant rumbling, and the floor seems to be swaying beneath your feet. The door behind you bangs shut, and you wheel around and watch it open again, and then close. It's not your imagination, is it? The building is actually swaying. The flood has come. Quickly, you run into the hall and right into a thin-faced little man. You hadn't counted on a witness, had you, Joe?
3: Wait a minute, buddy. Come here.
7: Get out of my way. I gotta get out of here.
3: No, you don't.
7: No, you can't stop me.
3: What's your hurry?
7: Let me go.
3: No, you struggling, pal. You're not gonna get away from me.
7: Hey, Tony. Hey.
0: You can't let him get away, can you, Joe? You're sure he saw what happened in Marilyn's apartment, and you've got to kill him, too. You reach him just at the entrance of the apartment building, and the two of you go crashing down into the flooded street.
7: No, don't. Please let me go.
3: Murder's a solo job, pal. Strictly solo.
7: Why, you?
3: Don't think you can get away from me.
0: You scramble to your feet, stagger after the little man. You're gaining on him. 30, 20 feet, and then... A telephone pole crashes down in front of you. There's a crackle of flame, and the main force of the flood hits at that moment. Everything is water. You remember reaching for something solid, finding it, and then... nothing.

0: Just relax. You'll be all right.
1: Mm-hmm. All right. What's going to be... Where am I?
0: In the hospital.

0: thing over and over again. About a murder.
1: Murder?
0: Yes. Something about the flood covering it up. Then about a fight.
1: Uh-huh. Might be the result of shock, but... Well, I think we'd better pass it on to the police.
2: You know who the man in the other bed is, don't you, Joe? Even though you can't see him behind the screen. The man you're certain saw you commit murder, and they put the two of you in the same room. 1,000 crazy thoughts hit you all at once. You want to kill him, jump out of the window, run. Anything but face him when he comes to. You wait till the doctor and the nurse snap off the lights and leave the room. Quickly, you fumble around for your clothes, throw them on, and step falteringly into the hall.
3: Where do you think you're going?
4: Oh, Florney, I got a little tired of this place. I thought you might need some help.
3: Thought I might need some help, huh? Look, just leave it to me, huh, Joe? So you're a hero. So you warn the town and get caught in the flood. Well, fine. Don't overdo
4: it. Yeah, listen, Florney,
3: I'm not going to lose my best reporter because he's too dumb to know when he ought to stay in bed. And that, sweetheart, is where you're going right now.
4: Will you listen?
3: Don't butt in. You've been through a lot tonight. You're lucky to be alive. Now back into that room and get to bed. The doc's ordered a hypo to make you sleep. And just to make sure you don't get any more ideas about leaving, I'm taking your clothes.
0: Well, good morning, Mr. Kennicott.
4: Good morning, nurse.
0: About time you woke up. It's almost 10 o'clock. How about some breakfast?
4: Breakfast? No,
5: Nurse.
0: Huh?
5: Nurse.
0: Mr. Willis is coming to the party. Better have a look.
4: Nurse, wait.
0: Yes, Mr. Willis? Well, good morning, Mr. Willis. How are we feeling this morning?
5: Better, thanks.
0: Here. I'll move the screen out of the way. There now. How about some breakfast?
5: Well, I don't know.
0: Of course you do. I'll find something. Oh, Mr. Kennicott.
4: Yeah?
0: This is Mr. Willis.
4: Hello, Mr. Willis.
5: How do you do?
0: Now, about some breakfast, Mr. Kennicott.
4: Nurse. Those bandages on his head, what?
0: He's had a terrible electric shock. He's blind.
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Well, Joe, you're relieved, aren't you? Relieved to learn that the one person who could point you out as a murderer, the man who lies in the same hospital room with you, can't see. No, Mr. Willis won't be able to identify you as the man he saw standing over Marilyn's body at the apartment house on Williams Avenue just before it collapsed from the force of the flood. You can lean back now and relax. 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The following afternoon, you're released from the hospital.

0: Morning, your editor is waiting for you in the lobby, but he isn't alone.
1: This is Lieutenant Belshaw, Joe. Homicide.
2: Yeah, I heard a lot about you, Joe. Nice work.
3: Thanks. Homicide?
1: That's right. We have a murder on our hands. Or rather, the lieutenant here has. It's a great story, Joe.
3: What? What's that?
1: Conspiracy.
3: Conspiracy?
1: To commit murder. A partnership. And we know who one of the partners is already.
3: Yeah? Who?
1: The Mississippi River. The cover-up. The accessory after the fact.
3: I don't get it.
2: Well, Florney is trying to say we picked up a woman's body this morning. Knocked around pretty badly and no identification yet. Your boss thinks she was murdered, Joe.
1: You still think that little guy Willis is talking through his hat, huh?
2: Oh, now look. He took a lot of voltage with water up to his knees. His head's still spinning. He's not responsible for what he says.
3: Willis?
1: The guy in your room upstairs, Joe. You hear him say anything in his sleep last night?
3: No, I don't remember.
1: Well, come on. Let's go up and have a talk with him.
3: No?
1: Sure, why not?
3: Yeah, why not?
4: Please, gentlemen, I can't remember now. I don't know what happened.
1: Well, you've got to try, Willis.
3: Oh, look, Florney, the guy's sick. Leave him alone.
2: Willis, I know you've had a tough go of it. I want to be as easy on you as I can.
4: Then please go away.
2: Sure, after you level with us. Now, 10 minutes ago, I was willing to write this thing off as a flood death. Now, I'm not so sure.
4: Listen, Lieutenant, I told you
2: If it's murder, one thing can lick us. Time. We've got to move now. So, let's go over it again, huh?
4: I told you, I must have been dreaming.
2: You don't dream the same thing over and over again without a reason. We picked up a woman's body out of the wreckage this morning. She could have been murdered. And she could have lived in that apartment on Williams Avenue you mentioned.
4: Who was she?
2: We don't know. There's nothing to identify. Now, look, I asked you for a straight story when I got here, and I haven't got it yet.
1: Well?
2: You're scared, aren't you?
4: No. Oh, why should I be?
2: Come on, Willis, come on. We'll take care of you. Just give me the story.
4: Well, I ran into the building because I thought I heard someone shout. A woman.
2: Mm-hmm.
4: And then water must have hit just about then because the building started to sway. And the door flew open and I saw him standing there.
2: Who was he?
4: Well, I don't know. I never saw him before. Then he came after me. We rolled down the stairs into the water. I managed to get away. I ran out in the street and I don't remember anything after that.
2: Mr. Willis, think now. What did this man look like?
4: Dark hair, about 6 feet, I guess. Medium build.
1: About your size, Joe.
3: Uh-huh.
2: Do you think you could identify him?
4: If I could see, yes.
1: How about his voice? Sound something like the lieutenant's, or mine, or maybe Joe's here?
4: I don't know, really. Please, I'm very tired. I'd like to rest.
2: Sure. Okay, Willis, take it easy. Come on, Florney, Joe. We'll be back to see you, Willis, when you feel better.
3: Lieutenant?
2: Yeah?
3: What about his eyes? I mean,
2: the doctor says it's just temporary due to shock. He might regain his sight any time.
3: Oh, any time, huh?
2: Mm-hmm.
1: Well, Joe, how's that for a story?
3: Oh, it's great, Florney.
1: Now, here's the angle. Conspiracy with the Mississippi River. You know, play it up as a hunk of human drama. Here's a law-abiding citizen. Maybe a bookkeeper or a salesman. Hews to the line, cuts the lawn every Saturday. Turns the paycheck over to the little woman, obeys traffic signals.
3: Yeah. I know.
1: The flood comes. The big cover-up. No law, no nothing, see? Mr. X turns into something else. A lifetime of frustration suddenly breaks loose. He turns into a murderer with no fear of the consequences. Bingo. He kills.
3: Sure.
1: It figures, Joe, don't you think?
3: Oh, yes. It figures, all right.
0: Yes, it figures. If you run out now, they'll add it up in a minute, won't they, Joe? Somehow you've got to stop Willis from talking. You've got to get to him before he can see again. And that isn't going to be easy. A material witness. The police are probably watching him every second, waiting for those bandages to come off so they can hustle him down to police headquarters to put the finger on you. You've got to think of something, some way to silence Mr. Willis. And that evening, as you sit in your office, trying to find a way out, the door bursts open and Florney enters.
1: Joe, get your coat.
3: What's the matter?
1: Get your coat, man. We're meeting Lieutenant Belshaw at the hospital. It's about Willis. He's being released.
3: Willis?
1: Yeah. He finally came out of it, Joe. He can see.

0: Come on, Joe. There's Belcher waiting for us.
1: Look, Floney,
0: Come on.
2: Oh, hello, Floney. Joe, you got here in a hurry.
0: Yeah, let's go up, huh? I'm anxious to see...
2: No, we better wait here. They're bringing him down. We'll take him down to headquarters. You know, Oh, wait. Here he comes now.
0: Swell. Let's go over.
1: Floney, wait a minute.
0: Yeah? What is it, Joe?
1: About this guy, Willis.
3: Lieutenant!
2: Well, what is it, Madsen?
3: Main levy's starting to go. What? Whole department's ordered over there immediately.
2: The main levy?
0: That'll take the whole north end of town.
2: All right, Madsen.
1: Floney, I'll go with the lieutenant.
0: No, I'm at bat this time, kid. Here, my car keys. Take care of Mr. Willis.
2: Yeah, better drive him home. We'll get around to him later.
3: Yeah, take good care of him, Joe.
1: Sure, Floney. I'll take care of Mr. Willis.
4: It's the sort of a break you get once in a lifetime, isn't it, Joe? Just a split second before Willis had a chance to identify you, the river saved you. The police are gone now, Flawney with them. And you stand alone in the rain and watch Mr. Willis approach. He won't get away this time, will he, Joe? You turn up the collar of your overcoat. Keep your face away from him and hustle him into the car, the back seat where he can't see you. Minutes later, you're racing across town. Then as you hit a deserted section not far from the Red River Bridge.
5: Mr. Kennicott.
6: Yeah?
5: Did you stop the car?
6: Stop the car? Sure. This looks like as good a place as any.
5: I'd like to talk to you.
6: Sure, Mr. Willis. And I'd like to talk to you.
7: The Whistler will return in just a moment with the strange ending of tonight's story. Meantime, for the benefit of any contract bridge players who missed last week's Whistler, I want to repeat some news of especial importance. The first changes in the rules of contract bridge since 1941 were made this month at the Culbertson Teachers Convention. You probably already know that. But the news is that all of these new bridge rules have been boiled down into compact, easy-to-understand form by Signal's own bridge expert, Robert Lee Johnson. And a copy of them is already waiting for you at your nearest Signal service station. Now, understand, these new bridge rules are completely separate from the 6 lessons in contract bridge now being distributed by Signal dealers. So, whether you're collecting Signal's bridge lessons or not, if you play contract bridge at all, you'll want this handy summary of all the new rules in contract bridge. It's free, of course, at all of those friendly yellow and black service stations throughout the West, from Canada to Mexico, who feature Signal, the famous Go Farther gasoline. And now back to the Whistler.
4: The morning broke bright and clear. The storm had passed. And some 20 miles out of Greendale, a police car was parked on the highway by the washed-out Red River Bridge. 2 men stood there looking down into the ravine.
2: There's your car, Floney, down there.
0: Yeah.
2: I guess the river had washed the bridge out before it happened. Willis didn't know that.
0: I can't get over it, Belshaw. Joe is the greatest guy who ever lived.
2: He was already dead when the car crashed, Floney.
0: Dead? Joe was dead before the...
2: Yes, come on. Willis is over here up the bank. He's cracked up pretty bad. All right, Kelly. I'll take over.
8: I think he's ready to do some talking, Lieutenant.
2: Yeah. Willis. Willis.
9: You must be Lieutenant Belshaw. I remember your voice.
2: Yes, look. You're not going to last much longer. We found the wrench you used in Joe Kennicott. Why did you kill him?
9: I had to, Lieutenant. At the hospital. I knew he was in another bed at the hospital all the time.
2: Yes, go on.
9: That's why I faked blindness. I had to find some way to cover my face before he woke up.
2: But why?
9: So he wouldn't recognize me. And last night when he picked me up in front of the hospital, I knew I had to get rid of him so he could never identify me.
2: Identify you? Well, that, what did you...
9: That woman you found yesterday morning. Huh? Her name is Dickerson. Angela Dickerson. She was my wife. Ran away years ago. I killed her the night the levee broke. There at the apartment on Williams Avenue. I killed her. Joe Kennicott was in an apartment right across the hall. He must have seen me. That's why he chased me.
2: I see.
9: But there's one thing I'll never understand. He wasn't just trying to catch me. He was trying to kill me. I can't figure out why.

0: Let that whistle be your signal for the Signal Oil program, The Whistler. Don't forget, friends, beginning next Sunday, The Whistler will be heard every Sunday evening at 9:30 in California.
1: 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This episode of Suspense originally aired Sunday, May 6th, 1962, 64 years ago today. Titled Second Door.
2: And now, a tale well calculated to keep you in suspense.
3: Perhaps I'm a coward. I don't know. In the years that have passed, I've never told this story to anyone. I've tried to justify my silence by assuring myself that no one would believe me. But sometimes I feel the guilt. Sometimes I feel it so strongly that I can run out into the street, stop the first man I see, and tell him everything about the White House with the yellow shutters and the small brown chimneys. But then I think, why frighten him? Better that he go on believing that life is real. Life is earnest. The grave is not its goal.
2: The Second Door, starring and written especially for Suspense by Robert Reddick.
3: Some time ago, I made arrangements to rent a completely isolated house in the northwestern part of the country. The last leg of the journey there was made in an old station wagon. It was very late at night when we arrived, and I instructed the man who drove it to let me off at the entrance to the long driveway, as I wanted to walk up to the house alone. With a heavy suitcase in each hand, I started up the long, gentle slope toward the house. At a point perhaps 30 or 40 yards on, the road turned sharply to the left, and up ahead it seemed there must have been a patch where the foliage of the overhanging trees grew less thickly together. For amid the utter darkness, a thin, eerie beam of light filtered down. And in it, there appeared to be some sort of a shape. I had the impression that what I saw up ahead in this driveway in the middle of nowhere was a woman in a bright red dress, seated imperturbably in a chair. And suddenly, after I'd taken but a few steps further, this thing that I had been watching moved definitely, clearly. For an instant, I thought an animal, but whatever it was, remained in the filtering of light and continued to move back and forth. Slow, rhythmic pattern. And the sort of to-and-fro motion that one might set up in a rocking chair.
4: Hello? Hello? Who is that up there?
3: I strained my eyes to bring some sense of detail to this apparition, but incredibly, with each step I took toward it in the darkness, the dimmer it became. Until inconceivably, when I finally arrived at the spot where it should have been the brightest, there was total darkness. And there was nothing there. Nothing but the unmistakable sound of a rocking chair, rocking back and forth.

0: After a few minutes, the sound of that squeaking chair slowly faded away. And I made my way onto the house where I lay awake through the night trying to find some reasonable explanation. As soon as it was daylight, I went back to that spot on the driveway where I found nothing to make the matter more understandable. And suddenly, quite distinctly, there was the sound of a man's voice calling out to me.
1: Hello there!
0: And quite nearby, a man stepped abruptly out onto the driveway, having come apparently along a footpath leading
1: well,
0: to the woods.
1: Well, I see you're an early riser, too. Lovely time of the day to walk about. My name's Edley. Howard Edley. I thought as long as we were going to be neighbors that I'd...
0: Neighbors?
1: Yes, I assume you've taken over the Lonergan place.
0: Well, yes, I have.
1: Well, I have a place just north of you.
0: Well, it was made perfectly clear there wasn't another house around here for miles.
1: Oh, that's true enough, except for mine. Originally, you see, it was sort of a gatehouse, but it was cut off, remodeled, and sold to me.
0: When was this?
1: This is our seventh year. Of course, we use it only in the summer.
0: We?
1: Yes, my daughter and I. Would you care to walk back with me to my house? I'd like you to meet Marilla.
0: Tell me something, Mr. Adderley. Your daughter...
1: Yes?
0: Does she own a bright red dress?
1: What a curious question.
0: Nonetheless, I wish you'd answer it.
1: Well, I'm afraid I don't know. Why, do you have a preference for women in red dresses?
0: By no means. Do you have a rocking chair, Mr. Edley?
1: A what?
0: A rocking chair.
1: You're pulling my leg, aren't you?
0: No, not at all. Do you have one?
1: Well, yes. Yes, we do have a rocking chair.
0: The Edley house was a one-story building, white with yellow shutters and two small brown chimneys. It sat in the center of a moderate-sized clearing. The surface of this clearing was made up entirely of rock, actually of one enormous rock whose top was flat as a sidewalk and level with the surrounding earth.
1: Marilla!
2: Yes, Father?
1: We have a visitor.
2: Hello. We thought we heard someone drive up last night.
1: Oh, this is Mr. Saunders, my daughter Marilla. How do you do?
2: It's a pleasure, Mr. Saunders. You have no idea how much.
0: It was strange how attracted this girl and I were to each other from the very first. There was nothing precisely in what she said that would indicate how she felt, but there was something unmistakable in her attitude, her manner, in the expression in her eyes.
1: How long do you plan to be staying up here, Mr. Saunders?
0: Well, just until I unwind a little, maybe a month or so. Curiously, the only chair in the room was the rocker that Mr. Edley had said he owned. I took a step toward it.
1: No, I wouldn't sit there, Mr. Saunders.
0: Oh, really? Why not?
1: Well, it's
0: yes?
1: Well, it's a little unstable. Some of the rungs are loose.
0: Oh, I see. It seems rather old.
2: That chair belonged to my mother. She died last year. My father's sentimental about it.
1: I hesitated to mention it. Well, Marilla, have you prepared that breakfast for me?
2: Yes, it's in the kitchen.
1: Well, then I suggest I get to it. Why don't you and Mr. Saunders take a stroll about and get to know each other?
2: Shall we?
1: I'll be working when you get back.
0: Well, what sort of work do you do, Mr. Edley?
2: Dr. Edley.
0: Oh, really? Of what? Medicine?
1: Oh, hardly. Of philosophy.
2: Oh, now let's go. You two can chat another time.
0: Doctor?
1: See you later, Mr. Saunders.
0: Don't you think you'll be a little chilly?
2: Oh, do you think so? Well, I'll get a jacket.
0: Through the window, I could see her open the closet. And there, hanging in plain sight, was a bright red dress. I said nothing to her about it, hoping that in some way she'd get around to mentioning it, or at least let something drop that would help explain what I'd seen in the driveway. But she didn't. We strolled about for some time, and she spoke only of inconsequentialities. And when I asked her something specific about her background, she would respond with a non sequitur or direct my attention to some flower or passing bird. But withal, her attitude remained warm and friendly. I might even say inviting. And despite everything, I felt myself being more and more drawn to her. At one point, I couldn't resist the impulse to reach out for her hands.
2: Don't touch me.
0: What?
2: Please.
0: Well, I don't understand. Why should...
2: Don't come any closer.
0: Well, Marilla, what is it?
2: We'd better go back now.
0: What's the matter with you?
2: Nothing. I'm perfectly all right.
0: Well, I tried to take hold of your hand. You backed away from me as if I were a serpent. Why?
2: Please,
0: well, why did you do that? You looked absolutely terrified.
2: I can't explain.
0: Can't explain? Why can't you explain?
2: I mean, I don't know why I did
0: that.
2: What,
0: are you afraid of me?
2: No.
0: Well, then give me your hand.
3: Why won't you give
2: leave
3: me a hand?
2: Leave me alone, will you? What? Please, just leave me alone.
0: She suddenly turned and started to run down the path, and at that exact moment, from a distance, we heard a voice calling out, screaming out, rather, as if in anguish.
2: No!
0: The path branched off just ahead, and I ran quickly in the direction of the scream.
2: Oh!
0: It was only a short distance to the point where the path came out of the woods, and I found myself on the cleared land that surrounded the Lonergan house. And there was no one there.
4: No!
0: Like the previous night when I'd heard the sound of the rocking chair coming out of nowhere, there was now only this agonizing scream for help. Again and again. Like before, the sound eventually faded away, but not before I had the distinct impression that what I had been listening to was the voice of Dr. Edderley. I started back toward his house, but this time circuitously. To make certain that I wasn't seen, I approached from the rear of the house. And keeping low, I scurried up to a partly open window. Marilla and Dr. Edderley were inside.
2: It was your suggestion that I walk with him in the woods. If you
1: How could I know that you were going to behave like an infatuated adolescent? Of course he was going to touch you. Batting your eyes, talking in whispers. What kind of behavior is that?
2: Oh, I didn't know.
1: Of course you didn't. It was outright flirtation. And then running. Imagine that, running.
2: What else could I have
1: you
2: done?
1: You could have used your wits.
2: That screaming you did for help.
1: It was the only possible way to distract him. I'd rather he was puzzled over that than have him discover the whole truth from you. Now I'm going down to his house and see if I can double-talk our way out of this. Don't leave here until I get back.
0: For a moment, Marilla stood in the open doorway, and then she turned and went to the bend of a long hallway where there were two heavy doors. She unlocked the nearer one and went in. Then, as quietly as possible, I made my way around to the front of the house and down the hallway to the door that Marilla had gone to. It was slightly ajar, and I could see most of the room with no difficulty. At one side, there was an enormous workbench completely strewn over with an infinite assortment of tools and electronic equipment. There were wires, tubes, lights, and meters. Marilla was seated before what at first appeared to be an ordinary television set. But there were curious labels above the three knobs that she was carefully adjusting. They read, respectively, latitude, longitude, and altitude. And she flicked a switch, and an image appeared on the screen. It was undoubtedly the Lonergan house. And it was a remarkably acceptable illusion, not only because the image was sharp and the coloring perfect, but because, astonishingly, the house was reproduced in its full three dimensions. The object had roundness, depth, perspective. Except for the reduction in size, every detail seemed as credible, as palpable as the original. It seemed as if you could reach in and pick the very flowers near the lawn. I stood for a time watching this, fascinated by it, until Dr. Edderley came into view, crossing the lawn, approaching the porch.
1: Well, Mr. Saunders! Mr. Saunders, are you at home?
0: His voice was entirely free of the usual amplification sound of electronic speakers. It was as clear as the miniature image of him that walked up to the door and knocked. And getting no answer, he went back toward the woods. At this point, Marilla must have heard me move slightly, for she suddenly turned, and in one motion, she clicked off the set and came to her feet.
2: Wait,
0: that device, did he invent that?
2: You mustn't stay here. He's coming right back.
0: Well, there doesn't even seem to be an electronic speaker in that thing. Are there cameras, microphones, or does he merely twist those knobs?
2: Oh, if he finds out that you've seen
0: it. Well, why is he keeping this a secret?
2: It's not perfected.
0: Is that true?
2: Yes.
0: Marilla, listen to me. You seem to be frightened by something that's going on around here. I know that I am, and I want to know what it is. Now, I also want to help you. There isn't much I can do if you won't tell me the truth. Now, what's in that other locked room?
2: What?
0: In the room next to this.
2: My father works in there.
0: Well, I'm sure he does, but at what? What does he work at in there?
2: I can't tell you that.
0: Why not?
2: Because it's really his affair.
0: But you do know what it is.
2: Yes.
0: You're going to unlock that door, Marilla. And you are going to unlock it now.
2: Oh, please.
1: Well, go on, Marilla. Why don't you oblige the gentleman? When a man is as curious about something as all that, I don't think he should be kept in frustration. Marilla, give me the key.
2: Father, what are you doing?
1: Give it to me. Now, Mr. Saunders, if you'll just step this way.
0: We walked to the second door where Dr. Edderley inserted the key in the lock and opened it. I looked into a very small room, the floor, walls, and ceiling of which were made entirely of frosted glass. And there was nothing else. It was empty. On the outside of the door, there was a panel, which he slid aside to reveal three knobs like the others I had seen, similarly labeled latitude, longitude, and altitude.
1: Actually, Mr. Saunders, there are microscopic perforations in the glass to admit air. Now, would you be good enough to give me the name of a place some distance away?
0: A place?
1: Anywhere you choose, anywhere on Earth.
0: Someplace I would like to see?
3: No, Mr. Saunders. Someplace you'd like to be.
0: I had no intention of stepping inside Dr. Edderley's glass cubicle, but I was curious to see what might appear on the screens. And I gave him the general location of a New England farm where I was born. Alongside in the hallway, there was a series of bookshelves. It held a selection of highly detailed atlases and charts, and from one of these we determined the exact location of the farm. Then he carefully adjusted the knobs. I watched from the doorway as the glass began to glow with colored light. And then, suddenly before me, what was for all the world an actual pasture. Trees and sky, flowers and grass. And in the distance, a barn with a silo leaning like the Tower of Pisa.
4: That barn, I played there when I was a child.
0: Involuntarily, I must have taken a step toward it, for I heard Marilla's voice.
2: Don't go in there.
1: Be quiet.
0: I turned around and I saw that Dr. Edderley had a gun in his hand.
1: Stay where you are. Enjoy yourself. Play in the barn again, Mr. Saunders.
0: And now I was completely engulfed in this farmland scene. It was astonishing. It was as if I were a very part of it. If I had somehow awakened here, never having seen those blank glass walls, I would have completely believed that I was standing in this open countryside.
5: Where'd you come from, mister?
0: I turned. I saw a farmer standing what seemed to be about 10 yards away.
5: Something I can do for you?
6: Well, No, I...
5: What you doing here?
6: Well, I...
5: Lose your way?
6: Well, not exactly. You see, I...
5: Well, go on.
6: Well, I was born here. My family used to own this place. I just thought I'd look...
5: Take a look around.
6: Yes.
5: What's your name?
6: Gordon Saunders. My father was...
5: Dan Saunders. I heard of him. He had the place 30 years ago.
6: That's right.
5: Want to see the house?
6: Well, I...
5: And come on.
0: He turned his back and walked away.
5: Bring that rake along, will you?
0: It was lying on the ground near my feet. I bent down. But my hand didn't close about the handle of the rake as it would have ordinarily, but rather passed right through it as if it weren't there. Nothing but sounds and images projected across a continent.
5: You coming?
6: No. I'd rather be by myself. I'll just take a little walk around, if you don't mind.
5: Suit yourself. We'll be up at the house if you change your mind.
6: Well, thank you very much.
0: And he turned and walked further away. He went on. Then suddenly there was the sound of a key, and the door opened back into Dr. Edley's hallway. Somehow, in an effort to save me, Marilla must have managed to get the key and the gun away from her father. It quickly opened the door of the cubicle and thrown the gun down the length of a long hallway. As I came out, she was grappling with him, to keep him from reaching it. Before I'd taken two steps toward them, he'd broken loose and was running for the gun. It was obvious that he'd reach it before either of us, and in a moment, we'd both be helpless. I had a revolver in my suitcase at the Lonigan place, and I knew that our only chance was for me to get it. I ran out of the house and into the woods. I got the gun and rushed back with it toward their house. I stopped just short of the clearing. I walked carefully to the edge. The white house with the yellow shutters and the two small brown chimneys was no more. It had vanished completely. Not a trace of it. I walked down into the clearing, bewildered, shocked, hardly able to accept the evidence of my senses.
3: How do you know, Mr. Saunders, that all of life is not an illusion?
0: I didn't even bother to turn or look about, for I knew I'd see nothing. Can you hear me, Marilla?
2: Yes, I can hear you. I can see you.
0: Are you all right?
1: She's perfectly all right.
0: The house was never really here, was it?
1: I'm afraid not.
0: Nor were you. That walk we took in the woods, Marilla?
1: Like your visit with the farmer.
0: And it was you in the red dress?
2: Yes. I'm sorry.
1: I was doing some experiments. There was a short circuit and the image appeared in the driveway.
0: And when I tried to touch your hand, Marilla, in the woods...
1: She moved away. We were careful that you never actually touched anything connected with us. Ourselves, the rocking chair, even the doors of the house were held or left open for you.
0: The floor,
3: What you felt under your feet was the same flat rock you're standing on now. What you saw was the illusion of floorboards. No, no, nothing to touch. As yet.
7: As yet?
3: We have five senses, haven't we, Mr. Saunders? You were quite beguiled by the use of only two. Oh, I expect to have no particular difficulties with odors and tastes. But the sense of touch... You'd be interested to know that I've begun my experiments with the sense of touch, Mr. Saunders, and with very encouraging results. I'd considered conducting another experiment now, with you as the subject. With you, and with a bullet for my gun.
7: Oh.
3: But Marilla has pleaded your case. She's convinced me that you're too sensible to tell anyone about all this, that no one would believe you.
7: I don't imagine they would.
3: She's also promised never to try to get in touch with you. And, of course, I have a way of keeping an eye on you, don't I?
7: That house actually does exist somewhere, doesn't it?
3: Yes, but you won't try to find it, will you, Mr. Saunders?
7: And, of course, your name isn't Edderley.
3: I should think not. You know, I've thought of an interesting experiment we might conduct in the place of the one with the bullet. Marilla, I thought that since... You've become so fond of our friend that you might want to say your last goodbye with the proper finality. That you might want to say it with a kiss.
7: For a moment or two, there was silence. And then I heard Marilla's voice. Very close. Almost in a whisper.
2: I've never heard your first name. Would you tell it to me now?
7: It's Gordon.
2: Goodbye, Gordon.
7: And then I felt Marilla's lips on mine. Gently. A tender pressure that lingered on my lips for a moment. And then was gone.
3: And now, Mr. Saunders, now that I have given you your life, would you tell me in return if you felt Marilla's kiss?
7: Yes, I did.
3: Clearly. Unmistakably.
7: It was in every sense the kiss of a lovely woman. Except...
3: Yes. Except what?
7: That it was cold, Doctor. Cold as death.
8: Suspense. You've been listening to The Second Door, starring and written especially for Suspense by Robert Reddick.

0: 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Heard in tonight's story were Barbara Kassar as Marilla, Paul McGrath as Dr. Ederle, and Bob Dryden as the farmer. This is Stuart Metz speaking. 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
1: 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The episode of Suspense you just heard was first broadcast Sunday, May 6th, 1962, 64 years ago today. Its title, Second Door. This episode of Suspense originally aired Thursday, May 4th, 1950. Its title, Statement of Mary Blake.
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3: Harlow, where did you get those suspenders?
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3: What queer animals on them? Is that a camel?
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3: Wow, what's this dancing dervish doing?
4: He's celebrating his release from camel watering. 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
3: This is gonna kill me. 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
4: No, on my suspenders, they do, because Autolite Stay Full Batteries give 70% longer average life than batteries without Stay Full features, according to recent tests based on SAE life cycle standards. And remember, too, Autolite Stay Full Batteries need water only three times a year in normal car use.
3: Anything else, Wilcox?
4: Just one more thing. You're always right with Autolite.
2: And now, with Statement of Mary Blake and the performance of Miss Joan Bennett, Autolite hopes once again to keep you in suspense.
5: I found myself at the far end of a long corridor, the length of it stretching before me in a winding pattern, the walls of it a thick, impregnable cement. There were no windows, only a small opening high on the wall to my right. Through this, a single shaft of light fell into a pattern which told me there were iron bars on that one small window. At first, it seemed that I was alone in this place. I stood huddled and afraid, unable to move. Somehow, I had the feeling that soon I would not be alone. Then, faintly, from out of the darkness ahead of me, I heard him coming with slow, shuffling footsteps. The walk of a man who has not long been without his eyes. I saw his cane first, a slim thread of white in the blackness before me. I watched it, tapping up and down in a nervous rhythm. Tapping, coming closer, closer. I felt the muscles in my throat tighten in an effort to scream. But I made no sound at all, nor did I move. I just stood there and waited, and watched him come toward me. Then in the next instant, his face was caught in the shaft of light, and I saw him very clearly. The searing marks of pain were there, and with them the lines born of brooding and evil. And I looked for a long time at that face, and I found myself wondering, if I could see behind those dark glasses, would I find in his sightless eyes any sign of repentance? I remembered suddenly how Gregory Martin had looked the first time I saw him. His tall form standing with casual poise in the doorway. That handsome face creased by the broad smile that bid me welcome into his home.
6: Hello, Miss Blake. Come in, won't you?
5: Thank you.
6: Here, let me take your bag.
5: Thanks.
6: Mrs. Martin isn't here just now, so I'll show you your room.
5: Oh?
6: I think you'll find it very comfortable. In fact, I hope you'll enjoy your life here and your work with me.
5: Oh, I'm sure I will. I'm a little overwhelmed to find myself actually about to work with the Dr. Gregory Martin. Oh.
6: When you've gotten your things unpacked and had the chance to catch your breath a bit, perhaps you'll join me for coffee.
5: Wonderful.
6: Then I'll show you through my laboratory.
5: I felt no fear at all that first day. My room was luxurious and beautiful, and the laboratory was beyond anything I'd ever imagined in its completeness. I didn't meet Lorna Martin during that first day as a member of the household, but in the evening her husband invited me to join the intimate group of friends that were gathered in front of a glowing fire in their living room.
6: And how about you, Professor? Yes? Let me fill your glass. I have my customary toast to make.
7: Yes, my boy, indeed. I want to join you on that one.
6: Attention, everyone. A toast. The toast. To the lovely Lorna. A woman of such abundant charm that it's unfair, really, for one man only to call her his. But 3 years ago, she made her choice, and I found that it was such a commendable one that I, for one, think we should forgive her. And so, here's to the lovely Lorna, my wife.
5: I joined in Dr. Martin's toast to his wife, and at the same time studied the faces of the people who were gathered in a semicircle around the room. There was a glint on the glass of one man's pince-nez that gave his face a weird, somewhat supernatural look. He was smiling broadly in the direction of Mrs. Martin, and his teeth in the light of the fire seemed to be made entirely of gold. I looked then at Lorna. She was looking past the others at her husband, and although she was smiling, I saw that there were tears in her brown eyes. Beneath her polish and exquisite breeding, she was insecure and afraid. Late that night after the party, I was thirsty, so I put on my robe and went quietly down the carpeted stairs. The big double door that led into the living room was closed, but I could see that a lamp was lit inside the room. And then as I passed by, I heard her. She was sobbing softly. I turned quickly to go back to my room. I didn't want to be placed in the embarrassing position of hearing something I shouldn't. But before I'd gotten out of earshot, I heard her sobbing stop suddenly with a noise that sounded like the flat of a palm hand hitting hard against a cheek. Next morning, I was working with Dr. Martin and loving every minute of it. We worked silently, swiftly, with no regard for anything outside of the task immediately at hand. That is, save for one little thing. Dr. Martin seemed fascinated with a little vial of amber liquid which he kept on a desk. Twice he abandoned his work to walk over to it, lift the glass container up to the window and study its contents, his lips forming a strange half-smile.
6: Why, yes. Yes, that's it, of course.
5: What? I beg your pardon, Dr. Martin. Were you speaking to me?
6: No, Miss Blake. Talking to myself, I expect. Scientists frequently do, I understand.
5: Yes, I've heard so.
6: My formula, Miss Blake. I just realized it's almost the color of her hair, isn't it? Lorna's, I mean. My wife has very pretty hair, don't you think?
5: I think Mrs. Martin is a beautiful woman in many ways.
6: Well, that's a rather generous opinion to form in so short a time, isn't it? Do you always analyze people so quickly? And so flatteringly? How about me, for instance?
5: Well, I don't think you're being fair, Doctor, but since you asked, I'd say you're a man of great charm and certainly a scientist of remarkable ability.
6: I should be pleased, I suppose. However, it sounds like generalities. I think I'll have to see what I can do toward creating a more specific impression. Yes. Truly beautiful color, isn't it?
5: I've never seen anything quite that shade of amber. What is it, Doctor?
6: It's a mixture of my own. I'll let you in on it someday, soon. But meanwhile, I'd advise you to keep clear of it.
8: I think I could safely claim it to be the fastest acting poison in existence.
5: A new experiment, Doctor?
8: The most exciting experiment to which a scientific mind can apply itself. And I have every confidence that I'll be able to work it out to a successful conclusion.
5: Sounds challenging, Doctor. I hope I'll be allowed to work on it, too.
8: I assure you, my dear Miss Blake, I wouldn't attempt this particular experiment without you.
5: Neither of us made mention of his poison again, and indeed it seemed that the doctor had quite forgotten it. We were both working hard on the completion of his current project. Lorna Martin worked with us part of the time, and it was only then that I learned she had previously always assisted her husband with his work. It was, in fact, Lorna who suggested the final step that led him quickly to the result he had been striving for. We worked from early morning until late at night, and on the third day towards midnight, the project was completed. We had a late supper, and after a glass of liqueur, I left the doctor and his wife and went to my room. Yes?
8: I'm sorry. Were you asleep?
5: Oh, no. No, I was just sitting here relaxing, Doctor. I'm still too excited to do any sleeping.
8: Well, that's exactly how Lorna and I found ourselves feeling. So we decided to sit up and talk a bit over another glass of liqueur. We wondered if you'd join us. After all, this has been a three-way victory, Miss Blake. We want you in on our triumphal toast.
5: Oh, that's a generous thought. I'm afraid I wasn't much more than a spectator in this instance.
8: Oh, nonsense. Come along.
5: Well, I am certainly eager to talk with Mrs. Martin. I had no idea she was an active colleague of yours in the laboratory.
8: Oh, yes. Lorna's been of tremendous help to me. In the past, I would say she's been quite indispensable. Lorna's brilliant mind amazed me from the first moment I met her. Here we are. Lorna, my dear. Miss Blake and I were just having a most engrossing conversation, wholly about you. It seems Miss Blake has been greatly impressed by the work you've done on this idea of mine.
5: Oh, Dr. Martin, you're making it sound as if I had minimized your own work. I didn't mean...
8: Well, of course you didn't. I do understand. And you needn't make apologies in my direction for your appreciation of my wife's talents. Here now. A liqueur for you, Miss Blake. Same as earlier?
5: Please.
8: There you are.
5: Thank you.
8: Ilona, dear, how about you? Your glass can stand a little replenishing, I should imagine. Now, let me see. No. Why, you still have some that you haven't even touched.
5: In the few seconds that have passed since Dr. Martin and I had entered the room, three distinctly sharp and clear thoughts had crossed my mind in sudden, quick succession. And each of them struck at my insides like the painful puncture of a thin, sharp blade. One, that Dr. Martin, professionally, was insanely jealous of his wife. Two, that it was totally unlike Lorna Martin not to speak to us as we entered the room. And three, that Dr. Martin had just gone over to his wife to make absolutely certain that she was dead.
2: Autolite is bringing you Miss Joan Bennett in Statement of Mary Blake, tonight's production in radio's outstanding theater of thrills... Suspense.
3: Say, Harlow, can I get a pair of those Autolite Stay Full battery suspenders?
9: Hap, there's a catch to these suspenders.
3: Of course. Wouldn't be suspenders without a catch.
9: Well, to get a pair of these, you'll have to rave about that special feature of the Autolite Stay Full battery, the fiberglass retaining mat that protects every positive plate to keep the power-producing material in place for longer life. 70% longer life, in fact, than batteries without stay-full features. And this is proven in recent tests based on SAE life cycle standards.
3: Doesn't anyone but you have a pair of those wonderful, wonderful suspenders?
9: No. These suspenders were made for me by a happy car owner who recently bought an Autolite stay-full battery, the battery that needs water only three times a year in normal car use. Said he couldn't thank me enough for telling him about it. So, friends, see your Autolite battery dealer tomorrow. And remember, you're always right with Autolite.
2: And now, Autolite brings back to our Hollywood soundstage our star, Miss Joan Bennett, in Statement of Mary Blake, a tale well calculated to keep you in suspense.
5: I stood there, unable to speak. Dr. Martin looked at me. He was amused. Amused at my reaction to his wife's murder.
8: I rather think I could read your mind quite accurately at this moment, Miss Blake.
5: Why? Why?
8: Why? Why does one do anything? What motivates any action of man? There is a need, a desire, A want behind every action. I wanted to kill my wife. It's as simple as that.
5: The poison.
8: Yes. Come into the laboratory. The poison. We'll look for it.
5: It isn't on your desk. You did kill her with it, but I don't see it. And why have you made it a point to have a witness? Oh, I remember now. You talked of this as an experiment, and you told me I would work with you on it. Just what
8: patience,
5: you...
8: Patience, my dear girl, patience.
5: And what is the next step, Doctor? To call whom? The police? And tell them what?
8: When one discovers that one's wife has been murdered, one naturally calls in the authorities. Oh, yes, Sergeant. Listen carefully, please. This is Dr. Gregory Martin. My address is 12448 Pilgrim Drive. Would you send some men over immediately, please? My wife has just been murdered.
5: The complete realization of what he had done seemed to come upon me all at once. A sudden delayed shock that hit me with the impact of a hammer blow. I looked at him and he seemed a total stranger. A maniac whose next move I could not predict. He was laughing, and while he laughed, I reached desperately behind me, closing my fingers tightly around the glass container I felt in. And I prayed that it contained something that would serve as an effective weapon against the murderer. With one quick movement, I flung it full in his laughing face. And I watched it eat away at his skin like a sheet of tissue paper in a soaring flame. When the police arrived, they found Lorna Martin seated erect and beautiful in the chair in the sitting room, while her husband writhed in pain on the floor of his laboratory. I was at Dr. Martin's desk, they said. I remember lifting my eyes to follow mutely the movements of the men who streamed into the room. Through the door, I could see them bending over the body of Lorna Martin, and I watched with a strange, detached curiosity as two interns administered temporary treatment to Dr. Martin's injuries. Then they took us away. The three of us. I don't remember much about it.
10: Do you want to talk now? Come now, Miss Blake. We realize that you've been under a great strain. We want to find out exactly what happened, and we must know exactly what part you played. You know, in view of what has happened to Dr. Martin and his wife, a man so revered and well-known... We will be subjected to a great deal of pressure to bring someone to justice for this thing.
5: Justice? How can Lorna Martin ever know justice?
10: Let's hear your story, Miss Blake, from the beginning. There were three people alone in that house when this happened. And of them, only you were able to speak. Now, let's hear what you have to say. How about it? All right. You'll talk on the stand.
11: Take the stand.
12: I swear to tell the truth, the whole truth, nothing but the truth, self to God.
5: He was like a dream still. The setting now is a court of justice. And I sat numbly among strange faces and gesturing hands and questioning voices.
13: Please tell the court.
5: I could hear words tumbling towards me and then Gregory Martin, please.
11: Dr. Martin has been my close friend and associate for over a dozen years. His fine character cannot be questioned. He and his wife were an unusually devoted couple. This thing that has happened is shocking.
13: Say you were a frequent visitor in the Martin home for many years, Dr. Lee.
7: Yes?
13: Can you relate to the court any scenes you witnessed in the Martin household which might have an important bearing on this case?
7: I attended a gathering at the Martin home on the very night that Miss Blake first came there. She sat with us in the living room, and throughout the evening, I was aware of her studying Dr. Martin with a peculiar intensity. It was extremely odd.
13: As the medical examiner on this case, will you please tell the court your findings, which revealed the cause of Lorna Martin's death?
14: Mrs. Martin was poisoned. The poison was in liquid form, taken internally. It was obviously expertly prepared by someone well acquainted with scientific formulas, someone who had access to an excellently equipped laboratory.
13: Tell the court whose fingerprints were found on the liqueur glass from which Lorna Martin drank the poison that killed her.
10: We found on the glass the prints of Mrs. Martin and those of Mary Blake.
13: And no others?
10: No, sir. No others.
13: Did you discover any more of the poison like that which was used to kill Mrs. Martin?
15: Well, there were several drops of it left in the glass from which Mrs. Martin drank. Later, during our investigational search of the entire house, more of the poison was found.
13: And will you please tell the court where the remainder of that poison was found?
15: Yes, sir. In a perfume bottle on the dressing table in the room of Mary Blake.
5: The voices floated in and out and around the room. And some of the words hit against the walls and echoed back at me. Then I rode on them to the front of the room, and the voices were loud and strange, and my senses seemed blocked by them, and by a hand that pointed towards me, and a face that swung down at me like an inflated comic balloon. I almost...

0: The words were strung like beads on a string and wound round and round me until I felt them so tight it seemed I couldn't breathe. Then suddenly the voice that was strangling me with the words came through to me clearer and louder than ever before. And this time the words were built in a big stick and it was carefully aimed and swung straight towards me.
1: The prosecution at this time is able to bring forth its most important witness. We ask, however, that due consideration be given him by all those present in this courtroom, as his condition is still very serious. He has suffered from extreme shock, and as a result of the injuries he recently sustained, he is and will forever remain totally blind. Now, clerk, will you please inform the nurse outside that she may now bring the doctor into the courtroom? The prosecution calls to the stand Dr. Gregory Martin.
0: He came in, seated in a wheelchair. His hands and almost all of his face, save an open slit across his mouth, swathed in thick white bandages. There was something about seeing so handsome and powerful a figure so completely incapacitated. An involuntary gasp escaped from my own lips as well as from those of every person in the crowded courtroom. Without a word being spoken, the prosecution had easily scored its most effective point. And after Dr. Martin had finished his spoken testimony, the big stick of words came down upon me with full force.
2: Mr. Foreman, ladies and gentlemen of the jury, how do you find the defendant?
3: We find the defendant guilty as charged.
0: Then more words. Words coming at me with final flattening blows.
4: This court hereby sentences you to the Women's State Penitentiary for a period of not less than 99 years.

0: I found myself at the far end of a long corridor, the length of it stretching before me in a winding pattern, the walls of it a thick, impregnable cement. There were no windows, save for a small opening high on the wall to my right. Through this, a single shaft of light fell into a pattern which told me that there were iron bars on that one small window. At first, it seemed that I was alone in this place. I stood huddled and afraid, unable to move. Somehow, I had the feeling that soon I would not be alone. Then, faintly, from out of the darkness ahead of me, I heard him coming with slow, shuffling footsteps. The walk of a man who has not long been without his eyes. I saw his cane first, a slim thread of white in the blackness before me. I watched it, tapping up and down in a nervous rhythm, tapping, coming closer, closer. I felt the muscles in my throat tighten in an effort to scream, but I made no sound at all, nor did I move. I just stood there and waited and watched him come toward me. Then, in the next instant, his face caught in the shaft of light, and I saw him very clearly.
1: Mary, please wake up. Come on now, get hold before you rouse the whole block. Come on now. We can't have this every night.
2: Oh, what's that dream? I can't stop dreaming. It isn't fair. It isn't fair. I don't belong here. I didn't do anything, but I'm here. He still won't leave me alone, not even in my sleep.
1: Oh, there, you see, Warden. That's the way it is every night. We can't seem to
3: That's enough, Matron. We're releasing Mary Blake.
2: What did you say?
3: You're free, Miss Blake. The nightmare is over. Come with me, and I'll tell you what has happened.

0: Miss Blake, the state has no way of returning these weeks of freedom it wrongly took from you, nor of erasing the shock and heartbreak you've been forced to suffer. We can only hope that it has not too deeply embittered you and hasn't totally destroyed your faith in the justice one customarily finds in our courtrooms.
1: There seems to be a limit to bitterness, Warden. I find that what I feel now is not a release from injustice, but a release from fear. I know that he can never reach me again, even in my dreams. How can I be so sure of that?
0: Well, it's another of the things that can't be accounted for rationally about this case. It leads one to wonder if some metaphysical force wasn't put to work in place of the erring machinery of justice. Miss Blake, when you blinded Dr. Martin, you limited his

0: vision to mental images. And over the period of time that has lapsed since the day you received sentence, it seems the doctor's mind would not free him from one particular visual experience. He, too, suffered from a recurring dream, which, due to his impairment, was inflicted upon his waking as well as sleeping hours.
1: The dream, did he describe it?
0: Oh, he did, in detail. It seemed that there was...
2: slow, groping steps. I entered a narrow corridor. With my hands, I felt that the walls were of a thick, impregnable cement. The tap of my cane produced an echo that told me the corridor was one of interminable winding lengths. I did not want to enter nor walk through it. Yet it seemed that I was forced to. And the walking, seemed endless. I wanted to cry out, but could find no voice. I wanted to see a single light from a window or an open door to know that there was somewhere an end to the blackness. But there was no light and no end. I wanted to turn back, but there was no turning back and no end to my walking. And although I had the feeling of being alone in this place, I knew that I was not alone and never would be. And it was worse than being alone. For though I could not see her, and though she did not touch nor speak to me, I knew she was there. And for me, she would always be there. Mary Blake, my accuser. For she is the innocent, and I am the guilty. And for the innocent, there is always a freedom. And for the guilty, there is never

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2: 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Next Thursday for Suspense, our star will be Mr. John Lund. The play is called The Man in the Room, and it is, as we say,
0: a tale well calculated to keep you in suspense.
2: Tonight's Suspense play was produced and edited by William Spear and directed by Norman MacDonald. 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Statement of Mary Blake is an original play written for radio by Shirley Gordon. Miss Joan Bennett will soon be seen in the MGM production, Father of the Bride. 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
1: The Weird Circle. In this cave, by the restless sea, we are met to call from out the past stories strange and weird. Bellkeeper, toll the bell, so all may know we are gathered again in the Weird Circle.

out of the past, phantoms of a world gone by speak again the immortal tale, The Red Hand.

0: I am standing here in the rain, waiting for him to die. And in a moment now, the sound of the trap dropping open will echo over the shining wet street, and he will be dead. Then I can walk in this world I live in. Walk as freely as perhaps you do, without death in the wake of my footsteps. Listen. My life was not always bounded by four walls and a lonesome room. No, my life was full, rich and full, and I lived in a French province on the Upper Rhine. I was beautiful, they said. Golden hair, vigorous with life. They said I could have married any man in all the province. I was wealthy as well as beautiful. Oh, many years ago, it seems. I was visiting Madame Ruprecht in Strasbourg. At a party there one night, I met Monsieur de La Tourelle.
1: A very great pleasure, mademoiselle.
0: Oh, how do you do, monsieur? And thank you.
1: Some champagne out on the terrace, mademoiselle?
0: Thank you, monsieur. I think a breath of fresh air would be very nice.
1: Well, this is better. I'm more at home under a full moon.
0: Really? A different girl under the same old moon.
1: No, please, mademoiselle. I only meant that this is more appropriate. Outdoors, the moon, the smell of the night, the trees, and you. A beautiful woman to talk to.
0: Oh, thank you, monsieur.
1: Mademoiselle Mumbo, permit me. We have just met, but I have never known a more beautiful woman, ever.
0: Oh.
1: Anyone I wanted more to kiss.
0: Oh, you shouldn't kiss me like that, monsieur.
1: Well, don't look so surprised.
0: Do I?
1: Exactly the same way as when I kissed your hand back there.
0: Shall we go in?
1: To safety?
0: Oh, please, monsieur, I... Oh, here's Madame Ruprecht looking for us.
2: And Monsieur de La Tourelle.
3: Well, I can't turn my back for a second. Where have you two been?
0: We were just out...
1: Just a breath of fresh air, you know. Oh. You have other acquaintances for me to meet, I'll gamble.
3: How did you guess? Come along, monsieur.
1: Au revoir, mademoiselle. We shall meet again.
3: Oh, Anne Monbeau, I have some wonderful news for you.
0: Oh?
3: And where's Monsieur de La Tourelle? He had to leave hurriedly. Send his good night through me. But listen, he's coming to see you tomorrow.
0: Tomorrow?
3: I arranged it all.
0: But what if I don't care to see him?
3: But my dear, he's a catch if there ever was one. They say he's fabulously rich, has a chateau in the Vosges and everything. And you object to his wanting to visit you.
0: Forgive me. I suppose it is all right.
3: Of course it is. Now run along and get ready.
0: Well, Monsieur de La Tourelle did come to see me the next day. And the day after that. And within a week, he'd stolen my heart. Oh, I was delirious with this new kind of happiness. So we were married. And my husband took me to his chateau, Les Rochers. Tucked away in the scenic Vosges Mountains. Oh, those first few weeks were wonderful weeks. And foolishly, I believed they would never end. At first, I only sensed something was wrong. He would leave me alone for days and nights on end. I was not allowed to go outside the walls. The servants spied on me. Neighbors who came for an occasional visit were told that I was ill, that I was unable to see anyone at all. I could not understand my husband's attitude. And then one evening, my only friend, my Norman maid, Amant, told me a letter for me was in my husband's study. It was the first letter I'd received since the first day I came to Les Rochers.
3: It is true, madame. I had no business to look inside the desk drawer, but I did. And there I saw the letter.
0: Addressed to me?
3: Yes, madame.
0: But why? I was told that I'd never received a single letter here.
3: Oh, forgive me, madame, but that is not true. The letter is there. It is that, well, Monsieur de La Tourelle is keeping it from you.
0: But how could he? Why? Amant, you must help me to get that letter.
3: I will, madame, gladly. Now, while Monsieur de La Tourelle is not at home.
0: Quiet, Amant. Hold the light higher.
3: Hurry then, madame, while I close the door.
0: Good. Now this way. Desk is over here. We can get the letter and be gone before anyone... Hold the light higher, Armand. I can't see.
4: What happened? The candle, madame. Oh. It blew out. The portière.
0: Heaven's name, what can we do now?
4: Take the letter to your bedroom. Then bring it back later.
0: No, no, that would be dangerous. You go get a fresh lighter. I'll stay here and wait for you.
4: But, madame, suppose he should...
0: Do as I say. He returns tomorrow. Now, hurry.
4: If you wish,
0: hurry, but... Hurry and be quiet. I'll close the portière. The candle mustn't blow out again.

0: Easy there, Lefebvre. Not so much noise.
1: Oh, my husband.
2: Until now, we should have buried this man where we killed him. He's heavy.
0: Here. If you want us to be discovered, fine thing if we had the gendarmes from Strasbourg down in the district investigating. I've told you again and again, we must have peace around there, Rocher, if we want to carry on our little business without interference. Too bad Monsieur de Poissy came upon us while we were robbing that merchant from Cologne. Oh, he was such a good neighbor.
2: I still think we should have robbed him and thrown him in the bushes.
0: I'll make the decisions. It's a good thing Blanchard here has no tongue. I couldn't stand two of you gabbing all the time. Listen. Someone's coming.
1: Oh, monsieur, I did not...
3: Oh, come in, Armand. Now, what are you doing in my study?
1: Monsieur, I thought you...
3: Yes. Yes, that I was out. You know this cannot be tolerated. What did you want?
1: Well, there was a letter for madame among the mail. I thought to get it and take it to her.
3: Oh, a letter, eh?
1: Yes, monsieur.
3: And she probably wants it very much.
1: I thought so, monsieur. I thought I'd surprise...
3: Well, you can't have it. I'll decide whether madame will or won't have her letter.
1: Yes, monsieur.
3: Now get out of here. And if I ever catch you snooping in these rooms again, I'll cut out your heart. Go on now. Out.
1: Yes, sir.
3: Oh, stupid woman.
2: Not so stupid. Well, Sarah and me, we stood in front of the body, but I think she saw his face.
3: Oh, nonsense. The fool was scared to death.
2: Nevertheless, you shouldn't have let her go. She'll talk. We should have slit her throat.
0: Oh, don't be an old woman, Lefebvre.
3: She can tell nothing of tonight's business. Yes, and what's unusual about my early return from a trip? That can easily be explained.
2: Maybe so. And these women around here will get you in trouble yet.
3: Oh, nonsense. My wife knows nothing, suspects even less. If she knew I was leader of the Mer Rouge, stealing, robbing, murdering cutthroats, they call us. If she but knew, she would have a stroke, I think.
2: What makes you so sure your wife knows nothing?
3: She's too simple for that. Besides, if I thought for 1 minute that she knew anything... Well, see this dagger? It would be in her heart, good Lefebvre.
2: What was that?
3: What? Oh, the portiere. The wind, Lefebvre, only the wind. Why, you're jumpy as a cat.
2: I must have a look. I'm sure someone was at the window.
3: No one's there. Now get about your business. See what's in Monsieur de Poissy's pockets. Ah, poor fellow. If he had only not come by when we were roasting that merchant's foot.
2: Oh. You, Blanchard, help me stand him up. We can search better that. No, I don't trust your women. Remember your other wife, Victorine.
3: Yes, I had to send her on a long journey.
2: But this one is sly. What she knows, she keeps to herself. Or tells the gendarmes, maybe?
3: No, Lefebvre, she knows nothing. But before she learns the truth, she too will go on a journey.
2: Oh, I see. And she is a wealthy woman, no?
3: Do you think I would marry a woman who wasn't? Of course she's wealthy. When she's dead, it will be mine. Just as Victorine's was.
2: How will you murder her?
3: I've yet to plan that, but it must be a clever way. Yeah, we shall see. And now come along. There's food in the galley.
2: But the body...
3: Oh, it's safe enough here. Armand is too scared to return, and no one else knows I'm back. It's all right. Come on, fetch Blanchard.
2: Come on, Blanchard, come on.
3: Did you get a good look at the merchant's eyes when his feet were roasting?
1: Madame, where are you?
4: Here, over here, behind the portieres.
1: Are you all right?
4: Yes, I'm a little faint.
1: I heard them go off. Oh, I was so frightened they would discover you.
4: Oh, if they had. Here, give me a hand, help me up.
1: Oh, what's that?
4: Oh, a body.
1: A what?
4: Give me a hand, Armand. There, steady. Pull now. That's it.
1: Oh, what is it, madame?
4: I felt the corpse.
1: Corpse? Yes.
4: Poor Monsieur de Poissy.
1: De Poissy? See. He murdered.
4: Oh, quickly, Armand. We must leave here tonight. My husband is the leader of the Mar Rouge.
1: Mar Rouge? You mean... It can't be.
4: Yes. They stood boasting of exploits while I hid behind the portières.
1: Oh, madame. Your life. It is in very great danger.
4: And yours, Armand.
1: Anyone who knows about the Mar Rouge.
4: Death. Yes. Oh, we must leave tonight now.
1: Oh, madame. At once. Hurry. We must leave at once.

0: We made hasty preparations. Amant packed some food. She even found men's clothing for disguise. As we left the estate secretly, we could hear Monsieur de la Tourelle and his accomplice, Lefebvre, discussing an appropriate burial place for the body. Going by side roads, we struck out for Strasbourg, in the roles of a traveling tailor and his wife. Amant looked the part of the tailor very well, and I had told her to pretend she was dumb and couldn't speak. I dyed my hair and made myself up beyond recognition. Several days later, we were halfway to Strasbourg. It was late afternoon, and needing food and shelter for the night, we stopped at a country blacksmith's, offering to mend clothes in return for an overnight stay.
1: With luck, we will be in Strasbourg in a few days. Once inside the city, Monsieur will never find us.
0: Hush, not too loud. Here's the blacksmith's wife.
2: All going well?
0: Yes, it's close to sundown, though. We could use a light.
2: All right, I'll get there.
1: That's the third time you've asked. Always the same answer. She just won't burn it until she must.
0: What's that?
1: A man on horseback.
0: He's stopping. Can you make out who he is?
1: The gentlemen are standing. The blacksmith and his wife are greeting him. Courage, madame.
0: Oh, Armand, it's...
1: Monsieur de la Tourelle, outside there.
0: Oh, heaven protect us. What can we do?
1: Courage. Here he comes. You do the talking if necessary. You will recognize I am not the man.
0: All right.
1: Go on with the sewing unless he interrupts us.
0: Shh.
1: Here they come. Pray she doesn't fetch the light we asked for.
2: Well, I can get you a sandwich and some coffee, monsieur.
3: Only a bite. Anything I can eat and drink in my hand while my horse is being shod.
2: Oh, 1 minute, monsieur.
3: Oh. Ah, tailors. You may be able to help me.
0: Oh?
3: I am looking for my wife and her maid. A beautiful blonde woman and a robust Norman. They fled my house, taking with them money and jewels. Of this last, of course, I care little. But to lose my wife, that is a tragedy. Perhaps in your travels you've seen such a pair.
0: Oh, no, monsieur. Not at all.
3: You could not mistake them.
2: Your coffee and sandwich, monsieur.
3: Huh? Oh, yes, thank you. Thank you very much. Please tell your husband to make haste. I shall pay him double if he hurries.
2: Pierre, hurry with the horse. Monsieur pays double for quick work.
4: Then, monsieur, it is finished.
2: You heard that, monsieur? It's finished.
3: Good. I shall go then.
2: Oh, but the sandwiches, the coffee.
3: Yes. Here.
2: 5 francs. Oh, that is too much, monsieur. And you ate
3: nothing. No matter. I must hurry.
0: We slept very little that night, and we were on our way early next morning. I'd been forced to sell a rather peculiar ring, given me by my husband, to a jeweler the day before. It was only a matter of time when my husband would stumble onto that clue. So, with all caution, we had to hurry. First, we thought of giving up the idea of going to Strasbourg and of going on to my husband's home instead. But we knew Monsieur de la Tourelle would have spies all over that region by now. It would have been suicide to risk going home. We took a room in an inn several miles from the city. And on the same evening, the Madame Baroness de Roder, on her way to Paris, stayed at the inn. Armand remarked on how closely her features resembled mine, how her long blonde hair could have been mine. I thought nothing more of it at the time, and we retired. But in the middle of the night, voices in the courtyard awakened us. Armand, wake up.
1: Yes. Is it time to go?
0: Shh! Someone's coming up the stairs. It sounds like Monsieur de la Tourelle.
5: I'm very tired of writing very much.
0: He's outside. Oh, I shall scream if he comes in.
5: No, no, Monsieur de la Tourelle, that is not the room. Down that way.
3: Oh, the number is similar. Thank you. Good night now.
0: We must get out of here. Now.
1: No.
0: We went without paying. The innkeeper would remember us, would throw suspicion on us, and we must stay.
1: But he tried to come here.
0: No, he didn't. It was a mistake. He was looking for another room. You'll see I'm right.
1: I hope you're right. I hope.
0: Monsieur, we want to pay our bill.
6: Oui, madame, oui.
0: Is that correct?
6: Oui, madame.
0: What is the excitement over there?
6: Oh, have you not heard, madame?
0: No.
6: That poor young lady, Madame the Baroness de Roder, was murdered in her bed.
0: Oh.
6: Yes. It happened during the night. When she did not rise at 10, her maid went up and there she was, a knife in her heart, with a little note stuck to the handle. Oh, my poor place. This will ruin me.
0: Well, what did the note say?
6: It said, once more the Mer Rouge have avenged themselves.
0: The police, they know who did it.
6: Without a doubt. It was the elegant gentleman I told them came here during the night. He was not seen this morning.
0: I see. Then he will be brought to justice for this.
6: Oh, on the contrary, madame. Nothing will be done. The prosecutor plans to let the matter drop. He does not care to risk the vengeance of the Mer Rouge. They have sworn, you know, to kill anyone who betrays them. Oh, one never knows who in a gathering are members of the secret band.
0: Oh, it's a pity. The poor woman.
6: It is not good for business either.
0: Good day then, monsieur.
6: Good day, madame, and thank you.
1: Madame, do you know why she died?
0: Yes, Amant, I know. She was mistaken for me. Now I wonder when he will learn his mistake. If a man had not been with me to share the terror, I could never have found my way to Strasbourg. There we rented a small, ill-lighted room, and for a day or two we felt secure in it, out of their murderous reach. We saw no one, we went nowhere, but at last the time came when our money was gone, and a man went out in search of a job. When she returned...
1: Madame, the pay is not much, but it will help until you can get some money of your own.
0: These people you're to work for, they sound like good folk. You should be very happy.
1: I won't see you every day.
0: Oh, Amant, how can that matter?
1: But it is not that which worries me.
0: Well, then, what is it?
1: I had some trouble today. Remember the jeweler to whom you sold your ring?
0: Yes, of course I do.
1: He is here, in Strasbourg. He saw me. I am positive he knew who I was, because he followed me. I felt sure I managed to lose him. But now I can't be sure.
0: Oh, Armand, then it's not safe for you to leave here again. That jeweler, he's working for my husband.
1: Yes, madame. But I'm sure that nothing will happen to me.
0: Your life is in danger, Armand.
1: But you said yourself we need the money my job will bring. I must go, madame. I promise.
0: Oh, no.
1: I must go.
0: Armand, come back. That evening, a knock sounded on my door. I was filled with terror. I didn't answer it. Then slowly the door began to swing open.
7: Madame. Madame La Tourelle.
0: No, no. You have the wrong room. Go away.
7: You are, Madame Tourelle. I know you are.
0: No, no.
7: Do not be afraid of me. I haven't come here to do you harm.
0: What do you want?
7: My name is Baron de Ritter.
0: Oh, you are...
7: Yes, my wife was the Baroness de Ritter. She was murdered by the Mer Rouge.
0: I had nothing to do with it, Baron. Believe me,
7: I know you are innocent, madame. I have come to help you.
0: How did you find me?
7: The jeweler, your maid, I've been searching for you for weeks.
0: But how can you help?
7: It's simple. I will find this man, this de la Tourelle, and see that he is hanged for the murder of my wife. He's in hiding. He has many accomplices. Only you can help me find him.
0: But how can I do that?
7: Your husband knows now that it was not you he murdered, but my wife. He would find you if he can and kill you, too.
0: Yes, it is my life. He wants my silence.
7: Then we must seek him out before he can find you.
0: But how? What could
7: I... It would mean risking your life, madame. Perhaps even death.
0: Perhaps death would be better than this hiding. What shall I do?
7: Then you will help me. It's very simple. All you must do is leave this room and walk about Strasbourg. Someone of the Mer Rouge will see you. He will report to your husband, and then he will come out from his hiding place to kill you.
0: And if he succeeds...
7: I will take every protection to see that he will not succeed. But there is still the risk. Before you answer, madame, I must tell you...
0: Yes?
7: Your maid, Armand. Tonight she was stabbed in the heart.
0: Oh, Armand. Poor Armand.
7: Now, what is your answer?
0: I will do it, Baron. When do I start?
7: There is no need to wait. Tonight, madame. Tonight.
0: All of Strasbourg seemed silent. Sleep that night. And even the air was still with a solemn hushness. I walked along the dark streets. The flesh on my back crawled with terror. For constantly I pictured my husband creeping behind me to strike. On and on I went, forgetting to feel tired, forgetting everything except that soon it would be over, one way or the other. Any moment might bring death, or a free life. The night grew cold. Now and again I turned to look back, searching the shadows for even a glimpse of the Baron and the gendarmes who were following me. Never once did I see them. I could have sworn they were not there. I turned a corner. Monsieur de La Tourelle.
8: Yes, it is I, Anne.
0: That knife, shining in the light. You're going to kill me.
8: Yes, I am going to kill you.
7: Gendarme, seize him.
9: There, Monsieur de La Tourelle. Your murderous career is over. Gendarmes, take him away.
0: So they took him away, and on his face was a hideous sneer of hatred for me, his wife. Here on this empty street, down this cold gray wall of stone, the rain from the heavens falls, free rain. And in a moment, he will be dead. In a moment, I will be... Now it is done. I'm free at last. Monsieur de La Tourelle, my husband. Oh, if I could have helped you. If you had wanted my love or my help. Poor Monsieur de La Tourelle. Poor man. You did not really live. For you never knew the happiness of goodness. For the serenity of kindness in your soul. So may you feel the sweet, free rain upon your heart.

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Bellkeeper!

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0: It was at dusk and on an ebb tide that the pearling schooner Fancy Free came smartly up into the wind and dropped anchor in the harbor of Thursday Island. And it was after dark when her master came ashore and paid off his Kanaka crew. He was a big man, this captain, with a crop of black hair, a smooth long jaw, and gray eyes. As he went swinging along the waterfront, the crowd parted right and left before him. Now, news of any arrival travels fast on Thursday Island, and with such a figure as this, the conversation at the Portuguese bar had been going on for some time.
1: One thing I know for certain, he's got the trimmest lugger in these parts.
2: And where's he from, Smike?
1: First time I ever laid eye on him or his boat was this evening.
3: If he was from these parts, Portuguese, Captain Smike would know him.
2: Well, wherever he from, he'd be like the rest of you, up to no good.
1: Oh, you've no use for pearlers, have you, Portuguese?
2: You're all cut from the same cloth. Thieves, drunkards, brawlers, and worse.
1: Ah, you fat devil. You're better than the worst of us.
2: I know and can account for my shortcomings. It is not so with you, who make a living like so many sea gypsies.
3: Well, what's he saying, Captain Smike?
1: Alf, drink your drink.
3: I only wanted to know.
2: The stranger, Smike. He's another pearler, perhaps.
1: Yes, he could be.
2: I'll find out more when he comes for his rum.
1: Pour me a drink, Portuguese. And one for little Alfie. A toast to Thursday Island.
3: Thursday Island.
1: Where the only honest men to grace its shores came by land.
4: You there, at the bar.
3: Cool. Look at the size of that one.
1: My name is Smike, if it's me you're talking to.
4: My name is Weatherby. John Weatherby. I'm master of the Fancy Free.
3: That's the lugger in the harbor, ain't it?
1: And so, Captain Weatherby,
4: I've come to spend some time with you.
2: Captain Weatherby, what is your pleasure?
4: Rum, but first I'll have my say.
1: That's your right.
4: A moment back you drank a toast to which I take exception.
1: That's so.
4: You said the only honest man on Thursday Island came by land.
1: I did.
4: Now then, I don't mind what you call yourselves to yourselves. As long as I'm in your midst, anyone that says I'm not honest and can't prove it, I'll knock the seven bells out of him.
1: Since you're a stranger here, Weatherby, I'll tell you something. I'm senior captain on Thursday Island, and I say what I wish when I wish. And it's like I said before. The only honest man on Thursday Island came...
3: Nummy, he never even got it said.
4: You, little fellow, go give your friend a hand. He'll need help for a while yet.
3: My name is Alf, and I ain't finished my drink.
4: Go.
3: Yes, sir.
4: Now, I'll have that rum.
2: Right away, Captain Weatherby.
0: Now, on Thursday Island, there was no prying into a neighbor's affairs unless one was prepared to push the inquiry with a knife. And so it was that nobody questioned where Weatherby came from, or his pearling license, or the motley crew he picked to replace the skilled Kanaka boys he'd let go. His new cook was Chinese, his head diver a Manila man, and his mate a giant North African who went by the name of Buttermilk. But questions or no, as the months passed, a legend was growing about Captain Weatherby.
3: Oh, he'd chase you right across the Pacific to pay your tuppence he might owe you. That's his sort.
1: You never had tuppence in your life, Alfie.
2: 5 nights ago, he was in here, and he drank 5 hard cases under the table. And when they left, he squared the whole bill himself.
3: Honest Weatherby, they call him.
1: Honest Weatherby, he's up to something. They say nothing but good about him.
3: You're right as rain, Portuguese. Last month he stayed in quarantine, voluntary-like, just because of that island steamer and the cholera scare.
2: Then paid his crew their monthly wages anyway.
1: His crew? A good master wouldn't allow a one of them to set foot on deck.
3: Well, they ain't been exactly trained by the Queen's Navy.
1: What I want to know is this. Why's he got the fastest lugger in these parts manned by that collection of trash?
2: You still hold that blow against Weatherby, Smike. But he's all right.
3: Harbor authorities, pilots, and other masters, and the whole lot. They all like
2: him. I don't. Listen, that will be the Brisbane steam.
1: It's trying to get her bloody passengers back aboard. She sails at midnight.
3: Australia. I wish I was going. I'd like to see Australia again.
1: Yes, they'd probably like to see you, too.
3: Oh, now, Captain.
1: Like as not, it's her pilot the Fernshaw's blowing for.
2: Pilot?
1: Ever since she put in here, Weatherby and that ship's pilot been trying to drink the island dry.
3: I wonder where he is now.
1: Down at the docks, like as not. Pouring his pilot friend aboard the steamer. Another rum, Portagee. And another for little Alfie.
0: And in truth, Weatherby was down at the docks, his coat turned up against the squalls that were blowing wet from the ocean. He was standing in the shadows by some packing crates, watching from a distance the yellow cargo flares that showed the loading of the Fernshaw was still in progress. Then, just as Captain Weatherby was turning away, another figure slipped from the shadow and moved to confront him.
5: Captain Weatherby?
2: Yes?
5: I'll take Harvers, if you please, Captain Weatherby.
2: What?
5: I said Harvers. Now, don't move, Captain. I've got you well covered, and I'm not afraid to shoot.
6: Deacon! After all these years, the Deacon. Bless me if I didn't think I'd done you in.
5: I should have died, but I didn't. No thanks to you.
6: And what are you doing on Thursday Island?
5: I dropped in from Samurai, meaning to catch the Brisbane steamer.
6: Huh?
5: I've been doing some diving up the way, but I'm only a fair diver, and my luck's been poor. Until tonight.
6: Until tonight? And why the change, little beetle?
5: Because I chanced to see you, my old friend. And I was strolling along the front, and I made inquiries, and I heard what they call you in these parts. Honest Weatherby.
6: Why, you wasp. You have it in mind to blow on me?
5: To tell what I know of you, and have you go to jail? Not a chance. That would do me no good.
6: What then?
5: I just want half of your new speculation. Your latest deviltry.
6: What makes you think I've got a plan, Deacon?
5: Oh, do you think I couldn't smell it out? I know your methods too well. Fine public character, no suspicion, alibi all complete. Yes, and I also know you sneaked your crew out of town tonight. Your lugger's ready to slip cable this minute. And, most important, I happen to know what the Fernshaw's carrying aboard her this trip.
6: Oh, the devil you do.
5: The season sweep of pearls. £20,000 worth.
6: Suppose I was after those pearls. How would I get them?
5: That's for you to do. And me to profit by.
6: Oh, so you'll let me do the dirty, and then take Arbor's.
5: That's right, Captain Honest Weatherby.
6: Blast me if it isn't hard to know whether you're with me or against me, Deacon.
5: Thus saith the Lord. An adversary there shall be, and he shall bring down thy strength from thee.
6: All right. All right then, Deacon, I'll put up with your blackmail and piracy. And I'll take you on as an adversary. And you'll be part of the enterprise.
5: Good, good. And now, Weatherby, tell me this. How are you to get the pearls that are aboard the steamer there?
6: I shall have to dive for them, Deacon.
5: Dive for them?
6: And like it or not, since you've declared yourself in, you'll be a party to it.
5: You mean you're going to sink her?
6: That's exactly what I mean, Deacon. Within 2 hours of sailing, the Fernshaw will be resting on the bottom of the passage.
7: You are listening to The Adversary, tonight's presentation of Escape. It's back again. It's Saturday daytimes on CBS Radio. It's Romance. Romance every Saturday on most of these same stations, bringing you the world's great love stories. Some new, some old, all fascinating adventures in listening. The story this Saturday, Daphne du Maurier's celebrated novel, Frenchman's Creek, dramatizes the love of a noblewoman for a pirate. And now, Escape and the second act of The Adversary.

0: Within half an hour, the little lugger Fancy Free was standing out to sea. The master, Captain Weatherby, and a small and shivering passenger sheltered in the lee of the deckhouse. The deacon had wanted in on the profit, but he had hardly counted on mass murder as a means to it. One man's death he might have countenanced, but to murder a steamer was something else.
1: Weatherby, you can't do it. You can't drown a whole ship's company.
2: Did you ever hear of the Volga, the Kate, or the Mega? Well, they all fell a trifle off the track. Their bottoms were ripped out on Tribulation Shoal. Now, the same thing might happen to the Fernshaw.
1: But how? There's a light on Tribulation Shoal.
2: So there is. It's a fourth-order fixed dioptric, unattended. Now, suppose that light were moved.
1: But like you say, it's fixed. Uh-huh. And besides, the keeper lives only a mile away on Horn Island. You couldn't move it.
2: Suppose a man were to land on the lee of Tribulation Shoal and with a canvas blanket the light to westward. Now, if that same man were to take a discarded lightship lantern that he might have aboard his lugger and after anchoring some half mile away show this light at his masthead, what then?
1: What? You're mad, Weatherby.
2: You begin to see the possibility for error.
1: You really are going to wreck her.
2: Well, I am, Deacon.
1: You wouldn't. You dared.
3: Captain.
2: What is it?
3: Big Sir, head. Can't hear.
2: How far?
3: Close, very close.
2: Deacon, get below. We're at Tribulation Shoal, and there's man's work to be done yet tonight.
1: Weatherby.
2: Get below. Buttermilk.
3: Captain.
2: How close now to the surf?
3: 200-300 yards.
2: Have the helm put over, Buttermilk, and drop a hook. We're going ashore to have a look at Tribulation Light.
0: Now, it is a fact that no one knows or is ever likely to know the actual explanation for the wreck of the Brisbane steamer, which left Thursday Island and came to grief some 2 hours later on Tribulation Shoal. But the records declare that she went clean off her course and a coral reef laid her open as neatly as a butcher's knife lays open a carcass. She sank within 5 minutes. The next morning, as the dawn spread an iridescence over those waters, Captain Weatherby anchored his lugger between the tips of the two sunken masts.
2: All right, Buttermilk. Get my equipment ready.
4: I get diving suit.
2: Well, Deacon, you'll note for yourself there's not a trace of evidence. We've not been spied. The lantern we used is sunk, the canvas destroyed, and Tribulation Light as it was before.
1: You're evil, Weatherby. Pure evil.
2: Deacon, is there so much difference between a lot and a little? Come now, Deacon, cheer up. Here we are, and there are the pearls. £20,000 worth of them, just oversized.
1: No, I don't want any part of them.
2: And within 3 hours, I'll be back out on the pearling banks, about my business, never having heard of the wreck.
3: Captain, you strap diving shoes.
2: Next week,

0: Doesn't matter. I've kept them too befuddled to know what's happening. But you... you could be Queen's evidence. I'm not forgetting you.
1: Hey, but now, listen to me, Weatherby. I want no part of...
0: What kind of an adversary do you call yourself, Deacon? I'd hope for some sport from you. Now, come below, Deacon. Now is the time to change your luck. Come below, once and for all.
1: No. No, I won't go down with you. Not down there.
0: Well, you're a diver, aren't you, Deacon?
1: I can't. Not in that ship. I can't.
0: Oh, blasted Deacon. I thought at least you'd be amusing. Eh, very well. When I come back, I'll knock your silly head in.
2: Captain, you want helmet?
0: One thing, Buttermilk.
2: Yes, Captain.
0: You see that fellow white man? Maybe he want to go below. Good. You give him other suit.
2: Yes, Captain.
0: Maybe he touch pump or raise fuss. You knock 7 bells out of him. Otherwise, no order. Savvy?
2: I savvy, Captain.
0: Good. Now help me with the helmet.
2: Yes. Put on now. You okay now, Captain?
1: You murderer! You filthy murderer with a beak!
2: Captain, no here. Not in helmet. You white fella, move away. Captain, go waterside now.

0: You fella pump plenty good. Captain need much air.
1: Listen, you, I've got to talk to you.
0: Captain see you no good.
1: Look, I'll give you money. Anything, just cut those lines.
0: Captain die we cut line, no bleed down there.
1: Yes, that's right, he'll die, but I'll pay you more than he will.
0: Line stop moving, Captain on ship now.
1: What about it? You want money?
0: No.
1: What do you want, then? I give you anything you say, just cut those lines and leave him.
0: White fella no good.
1: But don't you understand? He'll kill me after he gets those pearls and comes up.
0: Captain say no order.
1: Huh? You've got to listen
0: go
1: to
0: away.
1: Me.
0: Go away.
1: Look, put me in the longboat. Turn me loose. I'll take me chance with the open sea rather than with him. I can't stay here.
0: You stay.
1: No, I won't. I won't just wait here like a fool for him to come up and kill me when he pleases. I'll go down below there with him first and fight it out.
0: You want out a dive suit? Go water side.
1: I don't know. I don't know. I've got to think.
0: You nothing. Blackfella boy, pump good. Captain need plenty air down there.
2: And down below, everything went exceeding fine for Captain Weatherby. In a matter of 20 minutes or less, he had found the strongbox, broken it open with an iron bar, filled his canvas sack with pearls, and was making his way back towards the companionway through which he had entered the ship. The light was getting stronger as he came back. Then suddenly he stopped. A dim form was facing him. A man as tall as himself, clad in a diving rig. And Weatherby was smiling as he thought.
3: Same type helmet as mine. Same shape. Only other like that is on Fancy Free. Well, by all that's holy. Oh, it's the Deacon. So you come down, Deacon, after all. So you're going to dispute the prize with me, eh? Claim your vengeance. All right. I was going to kill you one way or the other. One crack on your helmet with this bar, Deacon, and your eardrums are gone. You'll be just an unfortunate diver who drowned while working. But at least you proved an adversary worth his salt. Now, I'm moving at you, Deacon. Good. You move too, eh? We're going to fight it, ah. Good. A little closer. That's it. Now I'll split your

0: days out there at the wreck, and no thanks from anybody.
1: Not even from the man you brought back?
2: Him? He's crazy as a tick.
0: Calls himself a deacon, a man of the cloth. Look at him over there, sitting alone at the table, talking to himself. Scripture,
1: but
0: it is.
1: What of Captain Weatherby? They said you found his lugger anchored over the wreck.
2: There was two people could have told us that story. One was a deacon, as he calls himself. And the other a great hulk of a West African, and he went down after Weatherby never come up. You need gear to go that deep.
0: The bleeding crew couldn't manage a word between the lot of them.
2: Hold out.
3: He hideth his wrong in his heart. Let him be snared in his own pit. In the net which he hid is his own foot taken. Lord, break thou the arm of the wicked and the evil man.
2: Oh, poor fool. He don't know what he's about.
1: Smite, tell me. What of Weatherby?
2: They found him down the wreck. The pearls all in a great sack tied to his diving belt. And he was drowned.
1: Drowned?
2: His suit had been cut to ribbons by shards of broken glass.
1: Yeah.
2: He was drowned for fair, right inside of his suit.
1: But the glass, my... What was the glass?
2: Well, a broken mirror.
1: A mirror?
2: It served as a facing for the saloon door leading out of the companionway.
0: It's like he stopped to take a look at himself. Just that one last time.
1: Oh. Well, a toast to Captain Weatherby. Rest his soul. The only honest man who came by sea to curse the island.

0: Under the direction of Norman McDonald, Escape has brought you The Adversary by John Russell, specially transcribed for radio by Mr. McDonald. Featured in the cast were Lawrence Dobkin, John Daner, and Ben Wright, with Alec Harford, Charlie Lung, and Barney Phillips. The narrator was Vic Perrin. Your announcer, George Walsh. The special music for Escape is composed and conducted by Leith Stevens. Next week...
1: You are running through the alleys of a Mediterranean village, the blackness of the Italian night confusing you, while somewhere in the dark behind you, coming closer as they search for you, are a man and a beautiful woman who mean to take your life.
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The top dramatic show of them all, the Lux Radio Theater, is heard Monday night on the CBS Radio Network.

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1: Faster than a speeding bullet, more powerful than a locomotive, able to leap tall buildings at a single bound. 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

0: Today, Superman and Batman trail Robin's captor to his den, only to find that the spider's lair is empty.
1: Hello there, gang. This is your pal, Dan McCullough. You know, it would be a doggone shame if you should miss out on a single one of those swell comic buttons in that new series Kellogg's Pep is putting out. Because every single one of those 18 different buttons is so bright colored and gleaming that, well, they look mighty smart pinned on your jacket or your dress or cap. And every single picture of your favorite comic strip characters is a dead ringer for one of your friends you've been following in the funny papers for a long, long time. Old favorites like Brenda Starr and Tess Trueheart and Superman himself. So get busy on your collection, gang. It's easy as anything. You don't have to send in any money, not even a box stop. And you can't buy these Pep comic buttons anywhere. You get them just by asking Mom to get you some Kellogg's Pep and looking inside each package for your prize. Yes, sir, Kellogg's Pep is a prize package, all right. Such a super delicious dish for breakfast that, well, you practically can't resist it. Those toasted flakes of good whole wheat are crisp and golden and loaded with that catchy sunshine flavor. Good for you, too. Sure, Mom knows that. It gives you energy vitamin B1 plus added amounts of that good old sunshine vitamin D that's so important these wintry days. So ask Mom to get you lots of P-E-P, the sunshine cereal, Kellogg's Pep.
0: And now the adventures of Superman. A small silver medal emblematic of the state high school gymnastics championship is the only clue Superman and Batman have to the so-called monkey burglar who has been impersonating Robin and whose confederates are holding Batman's young companion. 10 boys, they learned, had won such a medal. But by a process of elimination, Superman and Batman finally reached the name of Billy Riggs, who, as we know, is the monkey burglar. Now, as our friends set out for Billy's house, a man called Spider, who had engineered the abduction of Robin, is completing plans which will accomplish the end of both Robin and his young impersonator. As we continue now, we find the wiry Spider in his small apartment, where he is explaining his plan to a heavy-set man, his confederate, Jonesy. Listen.
2: Now, here's the setup, Jonesy. Tonight, as I said, our monkey burglar pulls his last job. And this one will be worth about $100,000.
3: Hey, that sounds good to me. Where is all this, though, Spider?
2: It's in the apartment of a Raja.
3: A what?
2: A Raja. He's kind of like a king over in India.
3: Oh.
2: Well, this Raja's over here for the United Nations meeting, see? And he's got the dough in hard cash and then lots of jewels that he keeps around his apartment in the Crescent Towers.
3: Uh-huh.
2: It's like hitting a jackpot.
3: Yeah.
2: And when we get that dough, I'll close up my gym. We'll go traveling, Jonesy. We'll see the world and never have to steal another nickel.
3: Hot dog.
2: Now, about the two kids, Billy and that Robin character. We'll take care of them right after the job tonight, like I said.
3: Okay, swell.
2: Hey, it's almost 6 o'clock. Where's Billy?
3: I told you. He went home to look for that medal he lost. The one he calls his lucky piece.
2: Yeah, I know, but he ought to be back by now, though. I told him there was a big job here for tonight.
3: Don't worry, he'll be back soon.
2: He'd better be. Now get this, Jonesy. As soon as Billy gets back, see that he gets dressed up in his Robin costume and we'll get going. It'll be dark by then.
3: Okay.
2: And oh, yeah. We'll want 2 cars tonight.
3: 2? What for?
2: Well, I'll ride with Billy in the coupe. You and Slim follow in the sedan with Robin. By the way, he's tied up and gagged, ain't he?
3: You bet he is.
2: Okay. You better go out to the garage now and check the cars. Then as soon as Billy gets back and changed, we'll get started. This is a big night, Jonesy.
0: As Spider and Jonesy prepare for the monkey burglar's final job and for the end of young Robin, Superman and Batman, in their guises of Clark Kent and Bruce Wayne, have arrived at another tenement apartment hardly a mile away. There they are admitted by Billy Riggs' mother, a gentlewoman whose pleasant face is lined with care.
4: Sit down, Mr. Kent and Mr. Wayne.
5: Thanks.
6: Thank you.
4: I suppose one of you is the new truant officer.
5: What?
7: Why, no. You see,
4: I've been expecting you. You see, I know Billy's been playing hooky a lot lately.
5: He has?
4: Yes, but as I told his principal, Mr. Thompson, Billy is really a good boy, and he used to like school, but he's so crazy about gymnastics. He won the state high school championship last spring, you know.
5: Yes, we know.
4: And now his heart is set on being a circus acrobat.
5: Oh?
4: He's very good at it, too, you know. Why, you should see him climb ropes and do tricks on flying rings.
5: Oh, yes.
4: But then, when his school got so overcrowded, he could only go half days, and he wasn't allowed to practice in the gym, Well, he just lost interest in school.
5: Yes, I know. It's a shame that we don't have enough schools and playgrounds in Metropolis, but about Billy's playing hooky, Mrs. Riggs, do you know that...
4: Oh, I've talked to him, Mr. Kent. I've explained to him how important an education is.
5: Oh, yes, but that's not what
4: but
5: I meant.
4: But as I say, his first and only interest is in getting to be a circus acrobat.
5: Uh-huh.
4: And so when he met this man who said he would help him and who had this wonderful big gymnasium that Billy could practice in and earn money, too...
5: What?
4: Well, Billy's been going there day and night.
6: He has, eh?
5: Say, Billy's been working in a gym at night?
4: Oh, yes. He's worked practically every night for the last 2 weeks.
5: How's he been doing, Mrs. Riggs?
4: Oh, very well. He's been good to me, too. He bought me that new radio phonograph in the corner.
5: Oh, yes, I noticed that.
4: And a vacuum cleaner and 2 new dresses and a hat.
6: Seems to be making quite a lot of money for part-time work, don't you think?
4: Oh, well, I forgot to tell you, Mr. Wayne, that this man who owns a gymnasium thinks Billy is bound to be a great success as a circus performer. So he's sort of acting as Billy's manager and agent, and he's been advancing him a little money as well as paying him a salary for working in his gymnasium.
6: I see.
5: Now, tell me, Mrs. Riggs, yes? Do you happen to know if Billy still has the medal he won at the state championships last spring?
4: Why, it's strange you should ask me that, Mr. Kent.
5: Really? Why?
4: Yes, you see, Billy was here just a little while ago about that very medal.
6: He was?
4: Yes, it seems he lost it. And...
5: Lost it?
6: Oh, boy.
4: Yes, and he was quite upset about it. We looked all over, turned the house upside down, you might say, but we couldn't find
6: it. Well, that proves it, Clark. Billy is the...
5: Easy, Bruce.
4: What did you say, Mr. Wayne?
6: Oh, nothing important. Tell me, Mrs. Riggs. Did Billy go back to the gymnasium?
4: Why, yes, I guess he did.
5: Where is it, do you know?
4: It's downtown on 8th Avenue. I'm not quite sure just where,
5: What's
4: but,
5: the name of the man who owns it?
4: Oh, I don't know his name. But Billy calls him the Spider.
5: Spider?
6: Jupiter. That may be Spider Gans.
5: You know him, Bruce?
6: And how? And I know where his gym is, too. Prize fighters train there.
5: Well, come on, let's run down and have a look around the place.
6: Check.
4: Wait, Mr. King.
5: Sorry, Mrs. Riggs. We've no time to waste. Thanks for your trouble, though. Goodbye.
6: Spider Gans' gym, Clark.
5: Oh. You see him around? Spider, I mean?
6: No, I don't.
5: I don't see any boy young enough to be Billy Riggs either, Bruce. Do you?
6: No, but... Wait, I know that character in the black jersey.
5: Oh?
6: He's an ex-pug. He's a fight trainer now. Hey, Mickey. Mickey Hogan.
7: Hi, Mr. Wayne. Be with you in a minute.
6: Okay.
5: Hey, how come you're so well acquainted around here?
6: Well, Bruce Wayne is supposed to be a rich playboy, you know. And as such, I'm interested in prize fights and fighters.
5: Oh, I see.
6: Incidentally, I happen to know that Spider Gans is a bad apple.
5: Really?
6: Yes, he's been mixed up in plenty of fixed fights. But he's too clever to be caught.
5: Hey, that makes all this add up even more.
6: Yes, and... Hold it. Here comes Mickey.
7: Hiya, Mr. Wayne. How you been? I ain't seen you at the fights in a long time.
6: Oh, I've been pretty busy, Mickey. By the way, this is Clark Kent of the Daily Planet. Mickey Hogan.
5: Glad to know you, Mickey.
7: Same here.
6: Look, Mickey, do you happen to know where Billy Riggs is?
7: Riggs? What do you want with him?
6: Oh, nothing. Just that my friend here heard a rumor that the boy's been working out with Spider, who's grooming him to be the next lightweight champ. So, as a good reporter, Kent wants to do a story on him.
7: Well, ain't nothing in that. The kid ain't no fighter.
5: He isn't?
7: Nah, he just works out in the gym apparatus.
6: Oh, I see.
5: Well, just the same, I'd like to do a story on him, so if you'll tell me where to find him, I'll be much obliged.
7: Well, I don't know if I can tell you that.
5: Why?
7: Well,
6: maybe this will make it easier, Mickey.
7: Yeah, $20. Gee, thanks, Mr. Wayne.
6: You're welcome. Think you can remember where Billy Riggs is now?
7: Yeah, I guess so. Well, Spider don't want us to talk about the kid on the count he's supposed to be in school, see?
5: Oh, yeah, sure.
6: Where is he, Mickey?
7: I'm not sure right now. He was here just a little while ago looking for some medal or something he lost, see?
5: Yes?
7: The Spider called up and talked to him on the phone. He went out of here on the double, over to Spider's house, I think.
5: Uh-oh.
6: Where does Spider live, Mickey?
7: On 12th Street. Number, let me see now. 221.
5: 221 12th Street?
7: Yeah, that's right. But hey... For the love of Pete, don't tell Spider I told you.
6: Don't worry, Mickey.
5: No, don't worry. Come on, Bruce, let's go. Say, wait a minute, Bruce.
6: Hmm?
5: I think we'd better change to our Superman and Batman costumes. This alley will do fine for that purpose.
6: You're right, Kent. Boy, wait a minute.
5: What?
6: We weren't so smart, Clark.
5: Why? What's the matter?
6: Mickey decides to phone Spider and tell him we were asking for Billy Riggs.
5: Don't you worry about that. We'll be there before Spider can hang up the phone. Because in case you've forgotten, we're traveling by Superman Express.
6: Oh, that's right. Now, if only Robin is there.
5: We'll know in 2 shakes. All right, I'm all set. How about you?
6: I'm ready, willing, and able.
5: Okay, hang on then. Here we go. Up and away!
8: Look,
0: Leaping up from the dark alley with Batman, Superman streaks away to Spider-Gan's apartment. Will they arrive in time to avert the fate arranged for Robin? We'll know more when we return for the tense climax of today's episode. So stand by.
1: The other day, I heard a fellow and a girl arguing over which is the best-looking comic button in that new series Kellogg's Pep is putting out. She voted for Superman, said he's the most handsome. He held for Goofy because he's the funniest. Then, of course, I put in my 2 cents worth for that tough little guy, Spud. And you know what we decided? Well, we decided that there just isn't any best-looking comic button because they're all types and they're all mighty nifty, too. Of course, we all agreed that it's a load of fun collecting these Pep comic buttons and that every fellow or girl will want to collect all 18 in this new series. Favorites like Brenda Starr and Cindy and Spud and the Little Moose and Goofy and Beezy and Superman and all the rest. So keep working on your collection, gang. Ask Mom to get you some more Kellogg's Pep. 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You can't buy them anywhere, and you don't send in any money, not even a box top. But there's a comic button inside every package of Pep. That's Kellogg's Pep, the Sunshine Cereal. Pep, the golden toasted whole wheat flakes with a catchy sunshine flavor. Pep, the breakfast cereal that tastes so toasty and good these cold mornings to start off breakfast right. Remind Mom to get you some P-E-P, the Sunshine Cereal, Kellogg's Pep.
0: As we continue now, Superman and Batman have just arrived at the door of Spider-Gan's apartment. Batman is about to ring the bell, but Superman, whose X-ray vision has pierced the thick door, stops him with...
8: No use, Batman. We're too late.
6: Too late? What do you mean?
8: The apartment has been cleaned out.
6: Cleaned out?
8: Yes. Spider, Billy Riggs, and Robin are gone.
6: Oh, no. What'll we do? Now, how can we ever find Robin?
0: Feeling completely helpless, the two tall figures in costumes and capes stand outside Spider-Gan's empty apartment. Now entirely at a loss as to how to find Batman's young companion. As we know, Spider and Billy Riggs, followed by Jonesy with the trussed-up Robin, left the apartment only a short time ago on an expedition which was to see the last exploit of the monkey burglar and which was to culminate in his finish and Robin's. Now Superman and Batman seem to be stymied, but you can depend on their doing something and soon. What it is, you'll learn on Monday when we bring you one of our most exciting and suspenseful episodes. So be sure to tune in Monday. Same time, same station.
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0: Superman is a copyrighted feature appearing in Superman DC comic magazines and is brought to you Monday through Friday at this same time by Kellogg's Pep, the Sunshine Cereal. 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Well, ask Mom to get Kellogg's Variety. 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And be sure to be with us on Monday for the thrilling adventures of Superman. 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
1: 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The episode of Superman you just heard was first broadcast Friday, February 21st, 1947. Its title, The Monkey Burglar, 8 of 10. 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
2: Faster than a speeding bullet. More powerful than a locomotive. Able to leap tall buildings at a single bound. Up in the sky, it's a bird, it's a plane, it's Superman!
0: Kellogg's Pep! P-E-P, Pep! 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

0: today while Superman and Batman follow their last slim clue. The villainous spider prepares for Robin's immediate death.
1: Hello there, gang. This is your pal Dan McCullough. Say, here's something I noticed the other day. Among all those characters whose pictures are on the new series of comic buttons Kellogg's Pep is putting out, there's not one villain. Yes, sir, you can say something good about every single one of those 18 different funny paper friends. Like Chief Brandon, for instance. He's a brave officer of the law. And Beezy from Harold Teen. He's always good for a laugh. And Superman himself, a real hero. What's more, you can say lots of good things about the way those Pep comic buttons are done up. The colors are so bright and clear on that gleaming white background that, well, you're mighty proud to wear them pinned on your jacket or your dress or cap. And for downright exciting fun, you can't beat the thrill of getting a new button every time Mom opens a new package of Kellogg's Pep. That's the only way you can get them, you know. You don't send in any money, not even a box stop, and you can't buy them anywhere. But you get a comic button every time you open a package of Kellogg's Pep, the Sunshine Cereal. That's the good whole wheat cereal with the catchy sunshine flavor. The tender, crisp, golden toasted flakes that keep you coming right back for more. So ask Mom for lots of P-E-P, the Sunshine Cereal, Kellogg's Pep.
0: And now the adventures of Superman. Convinced that Robin is being held by a clever gang of thieves to blind the police to the real identity of the monkey burglar, the daring young acrobat who has been scaling tall apartment buildings and robbing their occupants, Superman and Batman have traced a single clue to a 16-year-old boy named Billy Riggs. Then, following the boy's trail, they tracked him to the home of Spider Gans, a ferret-faced man who runs a gymnasium and who is really the brains behind the monkey burglar's operations. But when they arrived at Spider's home, hopeful of finding Robin there, they found the place empty. Discouraged and worried for the safety of his young companion, Batman turned to Kent and said,
2: "We're too late, Superman. I'm afraid now we'll never see Robin alive again."
0: And Batman is nearly right, for at this moment, Robin, securely bound and gagged, lies on the floor in the back of a sedan driven by one of Spider's henchmen. While up ahead, Spider himself drives a dark coupe in which, seated beside him, is Billy Riggs, the real monkey burglar.
3: Listen. Now look, Billy, this job I got lined up for you tonight's a left-handed cinch.
4: Yeah?
3: Sure, only 14 floors and in the back of a house facing on an alley, with no guards, no nothing.
4: What makes that so easy?
3: Well, you've done better than that. You even climbed up a wall to the 22nd floor, and this
4: is... I know.
3: Look, what's eating you, kid? You ain't scared all of a sudden, are you?
4: Sure I am.
3: What?
4: I'm always scared, Spider. Scared silly. Because I don't like this kind of stuff.
3: Now, look, Billy.
4: I wasn't cut out to be a crook. I never wanted to do anything like this. You know that.
3: Sure, but...
4: All I ever wanted was to be a champion acrobat and get good enough to be a circus star. You said you were going to help me.
3: I am, Billy. I am. Now, just give me some...
4: Ah, that's what you said before each robbery. Just give me some time, you said.
3: That's right.
4: Just one more job and we'll have enough money for expenses to build a big act. And keep going until we get a booking with a big-time circus. But every time is the same thing all over again.
3: Now, listen, kid.
4: Listen. All I've done is listen to you. And now look where I am. Behind the eight ball with all the cops in Metropolis looking for me. Then what am I? A crook.
3: That's enough, kid.
4: Oh, no, it isn't. I'm going
3: to... I said that's enough. Now, you just shut up and listen to me for a minute. First of all, I want you to know that this caper we're pulling tonight is the biggest one yet, and definitely the last.
4: Oh, yeah?
3: Yeah. There's over $100,000 worth of folded money and jewels in the apartment you're going to visit tonight, see?
4: $100,000?
3: That's right. Now, that together with what we already got will put us on Easy Street for... Oops, there. Almost missed that red light. Don't want to get stopped by no cops tonight, not even for only passing the light.
4: Well, look, Spider... Who's got so much valuable stuff in his apartment?
3: One of them, Indian Raj, has here for the United Nations meeting. And brother, is he loaded.
4: Oh, gee whiz. I don't want to rob a guy like that.
3: Why? What difference does it make?
4: Well, a UN delegate. Well, he's a guy who's here to stop wars.
3: Ah, cut the drool. There, lights changed.
4: No, Spider, I'm not going to do it.
3: What's that?
4: You heard me. I quit right now.
3: Oh, no, you don't.
4: Yes, I do. You can't make me quit.
3: Can't I?
4: No, you can't. Now stop and let me out of here.
3: Not so fast, kid.
4: Let me out of here.
3: You'll do just as I say or else.
4: Or else what?
3: I'll turn you over to the cops.
4: You'll turn me over?
3: You bet I will. I'll tell them I caught you climbing into my apartment. They'll slap you in that can so fast it'll make your head spin. Then they'll throw away the key for at least 20 years. How'd you like that, huh?
4: They wouldn't believe you. I'll tell them you made me do it.
3: Wasting your breath, sonny boy.
4: No, no.
3: Now, be a smart kid. Pull this one last job for us and everything will be Jake, right?
4: Yeah, I'll do it.
3: Attaboy. Now we'll have all the dough we need. You'll have your circus career and everything will be just hunky-dory.
0: Now look, Batman, there's no point just standing here in front of Spider's apartment with long faces and the feeling that all is lost.
2: I'm afraid that just about sums up the situation, Superman. Robin is... Well, he...
0: Now, wait a minute. It's not like you to give up so easily.
2: But what else can we do? This is the end of the trail, and Robin's not here.
0: Nonsense. The very fact that the boy's not here indicates that this is not the end of the trail.
2: Then where does it go from here?
0: Well, that's what we've got to find out, and fast.
2: Yes, but how?
0: Well, I don't know exactly.
2: That's it.
0: Maybe we can pick up a clue inside Spider's apartment that'll put us on the trail again.
2: Oh, say, that's a possibility. But can we just break in there? I mean, without a warrant or anything?
0: I know it's illegal, but there's a life at stake.
2: Right, and I'm for doing it.
0: Okay, stand back. Mr. Spider Gans, here we come!

0: Here we are, Billy. This is the alley behind the Rajah's apartment, Billy. Now, you know what you're to do?
1: Yeah, yeah.
0: Good.
1: But I'm still worried about losing my medal. It was my good luck piece, you know.
0: Ah, forget it.
1: Hey, who's that?
0: Relax. It's Jonesy. Just pulled up in back of us.
1: Oh.
0: Okay, pile up. Yeah, Jonesy?
2: Everything okay?
0: Just dandy.
2: Well?
0: Now, look, Billy. The Rajah's apartment is the one on the far corner to your right on the 14th floor. Get up there as fast as you can. Scoop up everything you can find and beat it down there without losing any time, savvy?
1: Yeah.
0: When you're ready to come down, give us a whistle and we'll have the motors running and ready for a fast getaway.
1: Okay.
0: All set now, kid?
1: Uh-huh.
0: All right, get going. Hey, Jonesy.
2: Yeah?
0: Come here.
2: Everything's going swell, huh, Spider?
0: So far. How's that Robin kid?
2: Tied up tighter than a drum. What do we do with him?
0: I got it all figured out. How we fix it so the cops find his body.
2: His body?
0: That's right. Now listen, this is what you're to do. Give him a sharp rap on the head and knock him out, see?
2: Okay, but...
0: Be quiet and get this. When you're sure he's unconscious, take him out of the car and carry him over to where the alley comes out on the street. You got that?
2: Yeah. Then what?
0: Take the ropes and gag off him and let him lay there. And when Billy comes down, we jump in the car, see?
2: Yeah.
0: And when the cops find Robin, he's a dead monkey burglar.
2: Boy, what a hunk of brain you got, Spider.
0: Oh, okay. I see Billy made the Rajah's place. Go on over and check on Robin now. Quiet and careful.
3: As the hulking figure of Jonesy fades into the dark shadows of the alley, Spider Gans lurks in the inky blackness beneath the Rajah's window, an evil smile of anticipation on his face. Will his nefarious scheme for the destruction of Batman's young companion Robin be successful? We'll know more in a moment when we rejoin Superman for the exciting climax of today's episode. So stand by!
4: Say, you know what a certain young fellow told me the other day? Well, he said that he's been saving on his allowance lately because he has a swell hobby. Sure, it's collecting comic buttons and that new series from Packages of Kellogg's Pet. You see, you don't have to send in a single penny for these swell prizes, not even a box top. And yet you can have loads of fun with them, like trading duplicates, for example. Now, here's how that works. Suppose you get two buttons with Tess Trueheart on them, but you don't have either Pat Patton or Superman in your collection. So, you find out which one of your pals has an extra Pat Patton or a Superman to swap, and there you are. Then, of course, there's the thrill of wearing your collection of Pep comic buttons on your jacket or your dress or cap. Boy, you certainly don't want to miss out on all that fun. So ask Mom to keep you supplied with plenty of Kellogg's Pep, because that's the prize package that brings you these exciting comic buttons. Remember, you can't buy them anywhere, but there's a comic button inside every package of Kellogg's Pep you open. And say, there's a prize of good eating, too. Because Pep is the whole wheat flake cereal with a comeback for more flavor. Yes, sir, Kellogg's Pep is so loaded with that catchy sunshine flavor, you practically can't resist it. So ask Mom for P-E-P, the sunshine cereal, Kellogg's Pep.
3: As we rejoin them now, Superman and Batman, in a desperate effort to find a clue that may lead them to Robin, have gained entry to Spider's apartment and are now engaged in making a thorough search.
5: Oh, just look at this place, Superman. It's cleaned out.
6: Yes, I see.
5: No clothes, no papers, nothing.
6: Nothing of any value to us, at any rate.
5: Perfect evidence the Spider doesn't live here anymore.
6: Nor ever intends to again.
5: Oh, that dirty rat. If I could only get
6: easy,
5: my hands
6: Batman,
5: on it.
6: Batman. Easy does it.
5: Okay. But you will admit we're licked now.
6: Not yet.
5: What else can we do?
6: Keep looking.
5: For what?
6: I don't know.
5: That's great. Waste time here looking for heaven only knows what while somewhere poor Robin
6: Great
5: is...
6: Scott.
5: What's the matter?
6: I think I've got it.
5: Got what, man? For Pete's sake...
6: The clue we've been looking for.
5: You have?
6: Look, we know pretty definitely now that Spider Gans is behind Billy Riggs, the youngster who was the real monkey burglar, right?
5: Yes, yes, but...
6: That would indicate that Spider fixed the apartments to be robbed, wouldn't it?
5: Well, certainly it would.
6: Okay. Now, look. Look at this newspaper clipping I found tucked under the seat of that easy chair.
5: Well, say, isn't that a picture of the Rajah of Surat?
6: Uh-huh.
5: The guy who's here as United Nations delegate?
6: Right.
5: Well, what's significant about that?
6: Well, don't you see, Batman? The man's wearing jewels worth a king's ransom.
5: Oh, yes.
6: Furthermore, he's immensely wealthy, and one of his reported eccentricities is to have on hand at all times tremendous amounts of cash in addition to jewels.
5: Great Jupiter.
6: You understand now what finding this in Spider's apartment means?
5: Of course. He must have planned to have his monkey burglar rob the Rajah.
6: Better than that. My hunch says he's pulling that job tonight.
5: Then for Pete's sake, let's go there and
6: Wait a minute, not so fast. Clipping's torn and we haven't his address. So we'll have to look in the Daily Planet files.
5: Well, let's hurry. We may be too late.
6: Keep your fingers crossed. Up with this window. Now, hang on. Here we go to the Daily Planet. Up and away! Leaping out and into the night sky, Superman carries Batman swiftly to the Daily Planet, where they expect to find the Rajah's address, which they hope will lead them to Robin and the capture of the real monkey burglar. But Spider and his cohorts have been working fast and are at this moment getting set to make their getaway, including the destruction of Robin. Will Superman and Batman arrive on time to save what appears to be a hopelessly desperate situation? We'll know tomorrow when this exciting story comes to a smashing climax. So don't fail to be with us then. Be sure to tune in again tomorrow. Same time, same station.
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0: 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Here's an episode of I Was a Communist for the FBI, which originally aired Wednesday, May 6th, 1953, 73 years ago today. Its title, An Un-American Activity.
1: I Was a Communist for the FBI. Starring Dana Andrews and an exciting tale of danger and espionage, I Was a Communist for the FBI. Many of the incidents in the story you are about to hear are based on the actual records and authentic experiences of Matt Savetic, who for 9 fantastic years lived as a communist for the FBI. Here is our star, Dana Andrews, as Matt Savetic.
2: For 9 years, I lived on the brink of a volcano. A volcano called communism. A volcano which is centered in Soviet Russia, but which is erupting all over the world. Through fissures in the social structure, the lava of communism has eaten its way until it has engulfed whole countries and subcontinents, burying freedom and the dignity of men as deep as Vesuvius buried Pompeii. That's the future the communists plan for free men everywhere, mister. So take warning from my story. It's the story of communism.
1: In a moment, listen to Dana Andrews as Matt Savetic, Undercover Man.

0: here is Dana Andrews as Matt Savetic, Undercover Man. This story from the confidential file is marked An Un-American Activity.
1: When the Politburo of the American Communist Party ordered my district leader to report to them in New York, I was instructed to take over his duties. That was a week ago, and I've heard nothing more from either the Politburo or my district leader. I don't like it, because the closer you get to the top of the Red Organization, the closer you're watched. And I know there's always a chance that I'd make a slip that could be fatal. I'm in my room, assembling some new special study party literature and extracting copies for the FBI, when my phone rings. Hello?
2: I'm calling from number 4.
1: Yeah?
2: You're wanted here immediately.
1: Well, I'm putting together some packages at the moment. I'll be over in an hour.
2: A car will be calling for you immediately. Don't keep the driver waiting.
1: But look, I've got to... No. I don't like that kind of phone call. It may mean nothing at all. Then again, when you're a communist for the FBI, it may mean something very important. Number 4 is a red meeting place used only in party emergencies, and this, obviously, is an emergency. I put back the copies of red literature that I'd held out for the FBI, just in case my room is searched while I'm gone, and go out to wait for the car that's to call for me. But there's no waiting. The car's at the curb when I walk out of the building. And the driver swings open the door. As I walk up to the car, he says...
3: You, Svedic?
1: Yes?
3: Get in.
1: What's up?
3: We're late. Hang on.
1: Hey, what's the big rush about?
3: I just take orders, comrade. My orders are to bring you to number 4, right now. This is number 4.
1: I've been here.
3: Well, get out. They're waiting for you. And I have another job to do.
1: Thanks. You're certainly never going to get into trouble for talking too much.
2: If all of our comrades had that driver's discretion, this meeting would not be necessary.
1: I don't believe I've ever seen you before.
2: Possibly not, but you'll know me well before the matter is finished. Now get inside quickly, comrade. The enemy may have spies watching this place. Go right up those stairs, Comrade Svedic.
1: I know the way.
2: Well?
1: Before I take any more orders, I want to know who's giving them.
2: You can call me Comrade Walters. I'm a member of the party security committee. Now please walk up the stairs. There are others waiting for us.
1: As we climb the long, dimly lit flight of stairs that rises to the party's dingy office, the fear that never leaves me rises too. There's a red security officer at my back, and I don't know what's ahead. Then we reach the top of the stairs, and I open the office door.
2: Quiet! Now that Comrade Svedic has arrived, we'll get down to business. I've been sent here to warn you and to help direct your fight against one of communism's worst enemies. The Washington Committee is preparing to subject this area to one of its degrading public circuses. One of our comrades has secured a list of those who will be subpoenaed, including the names of those rats who've actually volunteered to serve the persecution as friendly witnesses. This meeting is to determine what action we should take against these swine.
1: The Red's reaction to Comrade Volter's announcement is so violent that I wish every fellow traveler and parlor pink in the country could hear it. They hate the committee, of course, but their hatred for friendly witnesses is much deeper. They'd like to give them the sort of Red justice that has purged thousands of innocents in the communist homeland and its satellites.
4: We ought to give them a trial, then hang them.
2: Well, the thought is admirable, comrade, but not practical.
3: We could beat them until they were afraid to talk to the committee.
1: The next suggestion was for a series of accidents to befall the deserting comrades. A speeding car on a dark night, a fall from a high building, all the impossible-to-prove murder methods, that have ever been used before. It was an idea that appealed to this group of scared and frustrated Reds, and I knew I had to sidetrack them right then. I'm no hero, and I didn't want to buck that mob. But some of the friendly witnesses are people who've made a mistake, and they want to correct it. People on our side now who've seen the Red side, and they don't like it. It was my job to protect those people, no matter how scared I was. So I stepped up and opened my big mouth.
5: Well, Comrade Walters! Comrade Walters!
2: Yes, Comrade Svedek?
1: I'd like the floor for a minute.
2: You have it?
1: Okay. In the first place, I want all the comrades to know that I hate these rats who are willing to become friendly witnesses. However, any action against these people before they testify would reveal that we have a source of information close to the committee.
2: Quiet! Just what would you do about these traitors, Comrade Svedek?
1: Well, before the subpoenas are issued, I'd talk to them.
4: How do you talk to a rat?
1: Some of us would remind them of the party's purposes. Others would talk about a member's obligations.
2: And if that fails, comrade?
1: Well, if that fails, Comrade Walters, after the subpoenas are issued, is time enough for coercion.
6: But still no violence?
1: No. The threat of violence is enough if it's accompanied by a smear campaign and phone calls every 15 minutes, day and night. Besides, right now, we should spend our time and energy preparing our campaign against the real enemy, the committee.
2: Do you have any suggestions concerning that, Comrade Svedek?
1: Yes, if you'd like to hear them.
2: We would.
1: Well, my suggestion is to organize every group in the city in which any of our comrades are members into public opposition to the committee and its persecution.
2: You mean labor unions, industrial councils, business organizations, and so forth?
1: Yes. With paid ads in all the papers denouncing the committee and its unconstitutional violation of the Bill of Rights.
2: You're talking like an idiot, sir.
1: I'm talking as acting district leader, and I'm telling you how to organize public opinion against the committee. Force them to stop their vicious harassment of party members.
2: Now, Svedek, you know that we don't have enough party members in any labor union, any industrial council, any organization in this city to force any one of those groups to pay for ads attacking the committee.
1: Don't be naive, Comrade Walters. These organizations won't know anything about the ads they're supposed to be sponsoring until they've read them in the papers. We'll place the ads, and we'll pay for them.
2: The organizations will disclaim them.
1: It won't do any good, because the ads will be signed by comrades as members of the various organizations.
2: Individuals.
1: Obviously. And like most people, Comrade Walters, you don't read the small and up in advertisements. Our ads will be signed by, say, Matthew Svedek for the Independent Workers Association.
2: Oh, no, that won't mean a thing, Svedek.
1: It will to the casual reader, and particularly when the Matthew Svedek is in normal size type, the Independent Workers Association in type four times that size, and the for the so small it can hardly be read. With the Reds' enthusiastic acceptance of my plan for attacking the committee, I was also able to wangle an agreement to try my suggestion for dealing with the friendly witnesses. Then the meeting broke up, and I hurried to make my report to the FBI.
7: This is important and startling news, Matt. The Washington Bureau is going to be greatly disturbed at learning that the commies have a pipeline from the committee.
1: What about the friendly witnesses?
7: We can't do a thing for them officially at this time without taking a chance and exposing you. We're not supposed to know that the Reds have a list of those being subpoenaed.
1: But these particular people are genuinely on our side now. They're trying to help us. We have to protect them.
7: I don't mean to sound heartless, Matt, but there are bound to be casualties in any war, even a Cold War. Until the subpoenas are issued, any protection these people get will have to be given obliquely by you.
1: I see.
7: Don't take any unnecessary chances, Matt. From what you've told me, it's obvious that the Reds are frightened. And frightened men are always the most dangerous.
1: Yeah.
7: Well, if Washington wants any more details, we'll contact you. Good luck, Matt. Strictly unofficially, I wish you hadn't stuck your neck out quite so far.
1: During the next few days, I was on quite a merry-go-round, organizing the Reds' campaign against the committee, and at the same time, planting evidence that I hoped the FBI could use to frustrate the campaign. I almost forgot the problem of the friendly witnesses. Then the subpoenas were issued, and Comrade Walters paid me a visit.
2: The hierarchy is quite unhappy with you, Comrade Svetik.
1: What do you mean?
2: About the handling of the friendly witnesses. Although in my reports I've stressed the seeming excellence of your proposed campaign against the committee, I've been forced also to report the failure of your plan for handling our traitors. Mere talking to them has done nothing to change their minds.
1: Then our comrades can't have done a very good job of talking.
2: You think you could do better?
1: Certainly. If I hadn't been so busy with this other matter...
2: In that case, forget the other matter for a day or two.
1: Yeah?
2: Yes. And you talk with these white-livered weaklings. Show them the error of their ways.
1: Okay.
2: And be your most persuasive comrade. If your plan fails, the responsibility will be yours alone. And the group deciding your punishment may not include a comrade Sveti to sidetrack their violence.
1: The responsibility will be yours alone. Volters is right. No matter what happens, the responsibility is mine alone. If the friendly witnesses wilt under pressure, I'll feel responsible to the American people. If they don't wilt, if they testify against the communists, I'll be the guy held responsible. I'll be the guy who pays.

else. There's no other interpretation of Comrade Volta's orders for me to talk to the deserting comrades and dissuade them from appearing before the committee as friendly witnesses. As soon as I feel it's safe to leave, I go out to a phone booth and call the FBI.

0: Warren speaking.
1: I'm calling from a phone booth.
0: I recognize your voice. Go ahead.
1: Now that the subpoenas have been served, the heat is on.
0: On you?
1: Yes, and I'm supposed to transfer it to our friends.
0: We can help now.
1: How?
0: By giving our friends a little vacation before you reach them.
1: I'm supposed to get to them immediately.
0: Give us half an hour before you try to see any of them. Then go through the list of friends alphabetically. I can't prove anything against you if you can't find anyone to talk to.
1: I hope that's the right answer.
0: It has to be. We can't take a chance on one of the witnesses identifying you as the goon who put the heat on him.
1: Okay. Anything more?
0: Yeah. One of our men spotted a couple of security committee goons getting off a plane about 20 minutes ago. Watch your step.
1: Thanks. Thanks a lot. I wait a half an hour before trying to reach the first of the friendly witnesses Bolters has ordered me to pressure. But my FBI contact has made good on his promise. When I return to Comrade Bolters at number 4, I'm forced to report that all of those party traitors have been taken into protective custody.
2: I don't envy you your position, Comrade Svitek. It was you who persuaded the group to delay punishing these rats.
1: Yes, but to protect the party.
2: Protecting the party is the business of the security committee.
1: I'll explain the situation to the security committee if they want to talk to me.
2: They do. In fact, two of the comrades arrived in town just a short time ago. For your sake, I hope your campaign against the committee is more successful than your suggestion for handling rats.
1: For the next few days, we're all too busy making last-minute preparations for the committee hearings for Bolters or his two goons to give me any trouble. They're hanging around, of course, but the local comrades, swallowing their own propaganda, are so confident of chasing the committee right out of town that the goons adopt an attitude of wait and see. The night before the first day of the hearing, the entire group meets at number 4 for a final report and briefing.
2: Quiet, please. Now, tomorrow, comrades, in the hearing room of the Washington Committee, we will fight the battle for freedom. Tonight and tomorrow morning, every newspaper in the city will carry pages of ads denouncing the committee and its flagrant violations of the Bill of Rights. Outside the building, protesting working men and women will picket the hearings.
3: Comrade Bolters!
2: Yes, Comrade Mercer.
3: I'd like to make certain that all comrades who've been designated to picket as working mothers make arrangements to borrow their babies for the duration of the hearing.
2: Very good.
4: Comrade Bolters.
2: Comrade Ryan.
4: I would like to remind the war veteran who is under subpoena to wear his combat medals to the hearings and to throw them at the committee's feet when he's called upon to testify.
1: The Red's attitude has done a complete about-face since the night of the first meeting in number 4. Then they were frightened and frustrated. But tonight, they're ready to man the barricades, behind the protection of the Fifth Amendment, of course. One misguided idealist even goes so far as to compare this meeting with those held in 1776. And as the comrades grow more exuberant, I grow more depressed. As soon as I can, I get away to phone the FBI and make my last report before the hearings. But I don't have to make the call. I'm waiting at a street corner for the light to change when a car pulls up beside me. And my FBI contact says...
5: Get in quick, Matt. Okay, Matt. We ought to be safe now. Let's have the final rundown.
1: It doesn't look good.
5: For our side or for you?
1: For either.
5: Well, let's have it.
1: The Reds are really organized this time. Everything from babes in arms among the pickets to veterans with war medals among the witnesses.
5: What's their attitude?
1: Confident. Those scheduled to appear before the committee tomorrow are going through last-minute rehearsals with their lawyers. The picket chairmen are making a final check of their groups. Bolters and a goon squad are still at number 4.
5: Are they anticipating any violence?
1: I haven't heard of it if they are. Say, drive me back near number 4 and drop me.
5: Okay, why? Why?

0: want to have a talk with Volters about violence. I have an idea that may save my neck.
1: I'm glad you came back, Comrade Svedek. I was just discussing you with Comrades Mercer and Ryan.
0: A thought came to me while I was on my way home that seemed so important that I came right back.
2: You're full of thoughts and ideas, aren't you, Comrade?
0: Well, I try to give the party the benefit of any idea I may have, Comrade Mercer.
1: Such as don't use violence against rats.
0: Yes. I still feel that any violence would have engendered serious reactions against the party.
1: What was this new great thought of yours?
0: I wanted to warn you against any violence on the picket lines tomorrow.
1: We weren't anticipating any. What made you think of it?
0: Nothing really. It just occurred to me that reactionary members of some of the unions or industrial councils whose names we're using in tomorrow's ads might come to the hearings and try to stir up trouble.
1: Oh, I see. And you want to urge us against using violence?
0: I'll go further than that. As acting district leader, I absolutely forbid it.
3: What?
1: You are forbidding me to use my own judgment?
0: The party cannot...
1: The party is no place for anyone with a yellow streak up his back, Comrade Svedek. If anyone gives us trouble tomorrow, we're going to fight back. Maybe if we crack a few heads, we'll make some red-blooded converts.

0: this Jake Martin, head of the Labor Division of the Steel Industry Council?
1: Yeah, that's me.
0: I just called to tell you that there's an ad in tomorrow morning's paper which gives the impression that the Steel Industry Council is supporting the communists in their attacks on the committee.
1: There's a what?
0: There are other ads purporting to show that many of the labor unions are also behind the Reds in their fight against the committee.
1: Trying to tie labor into their filthy work, huh? Do you know where we can find these people who are responsible?
0: Well, Mr. Martin, a lot of them will be picketing the Chambers building. That's where the committee is holding its hearings. The next morning, the comrades are jubilant. Living on a strict diet of propaganda, they're the world's greatest suckers for the printed lie. They've all read the ads in the papers, and even though they know how the ads were inserted, they've kidded themselves into believing that the city's entire populace is rising behind them to drive the committee into hiding. Up in the committee room, the friendly witnesses are giving damning evidence against the party and various party members. But down on the street, the pickets are proudly carrying their signs, too blinded to realize that the expression in the eyes of the average passing American is a mixture of growing hatred and contempt. I'm standing off at one side watching the scene when I see a group of shirt-sleeved working men approach, led by a man I know as Jake Martin, the Steel Industry Council's labor leader. I walk over to where, hidden from the Reds, I can be handy when Jake wants to ask a question. My timing is good.
2: Who's running this Red Parade?
0: Well, I don't know for sure, but they seem to be taking orders from that big fellow over there, by the statue.
2: The one with the two thugs standing in back of him?
0: Yeah, that's the man. I think they call him Comrade Vultures.
2: Comrade, huh? Come on, boys. We'll teach these skunks to use the name of labor for their dirty propaganda. You boys bust up the picket line. But leave that Comrade Boulders to me. Now, let's go.
0: As soon as the two lines crash into each other, the police move in and I get out of the area. There aren't many comrades present at number four that night, and of those who are there, I'm the only one without a bandage, which doesn't please Comrade Volters at all.
3: Where were you when the fighting was going on, Comrade Svedek?
0: Phoning headquarters in New York.
3: Phoning?
0: To report that despite my warnings, despite my absolute order, you had deliberately engaged in street fighting.
3: You reported that?
0: Direct to headquarters.
3: Oh, you sniff. I'll teach you to run to headquarters.
0: Sit down before I knock you down. It won't hurt the party any if I get violent with you.
3: Now listen.
0: You listen.
3: Now look. I didn't start anything. First I knew about a street fight was when that guy came up and hung one of my jaw.
0: You threatened to use violence last night, Comrade Volters. I reported that, too. Together with the fact that you've played right into the hands of the committee, giving them valuable propaganda to use against the party.
3: Well, I...
0: You're to report to the Central Committee in New York tomorrow morning.
3: No, I'm not going back. It'll be suicide.
0: I wouldn't be surprised, comrade. It's a pity, too. It's such an un-American activity.

0: Why didn't you tell me what you had in mind when you asked me to drive you back in your number four, Matt?
1: Well, I was afraid the Bureau couldn't endorse the instigation of a street fight. I didn't see any other way to save my neck.
0: Well, you were right on both counts. Incidentally, the Washington office picked up the rat who was passing along information he filched from the committee's files.
1: Was he working for the committee?
0: No. His girlfriend was a secretary in the committee office. She was transferred, though she had no idea he was a communist. They're not going together anymore.
1: I know what you mean. I had a girl once, but not anymore. I guess that's part of being a communist for the FBI. The committee and Comrade Volters have left our city, but the scars they left on the party will be a long time in healing. Because I was right and Volters was wrong, the local comrades are working overtime and trying to make me forget that they were against me. I have a lot of invitations these days, but I'm not accepting any. The people I'd like to be with, plain, average, everyday Americans, want no part of me. And I want no part of the Reds, except as a communist for the FBI. So, I choose to walk alone.

This is Dana Andrews. The struggle between freedom and communism affects your life every day, directly or indirectly, through battle tolls or taxes. It's a struggle you can't afford to lose. Although to protect innocent persons, the names, dates, and places are fictitious, the danger they warn against is very real. Next week, we'll bring you another strange adventure based on the fantastic experiences of Matt Savedic. Join us, won't you?

0: You just heard I Was a Communist for the FBI, which originally aired
1: Wednesday,
0: May 6th, 1953, 73 years ago today. Its title? An Un-American Activity.
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Here's an episode of Old Gold Comedy Theater, which originally aired Sunday, May 6th, 1945, 81 years ago today, titled Hired Wife.

0: Hollywood, California, the makers of Old Gold cigarettes present The Comedy Theater. The only radio program that brings you every week the greatest stars in the greatest comedies. Tonight's play is the Universal picture Hired Wife, adapted from the original story by George Beck and starring Joan Bennett and Robert Page with Edmund MacDonald. And here is the director of the Old Gold Comedy Theater, Mr. Harold Lloyd.
1: Good evening, ladies and gentlemen. In selecting our cast for this evening's Old Gold Comedy, we did something which is very unusual out here in Hollywood. We had someone read the script. That, of course, was a big advantage, and it told us that the girl we'd need to play Kendall Browning would have to be gay, charming, lovely to look at, and unusually intelligent. Now, you must admit, that is quite an order to fill, unless you have someone like Joan Bennett. The man who read the script further told us that Stephen Dexter had to be tall, masculine, executive, and that he must have universal appeal. So, since Hired Wife is a universal picture, and since Robert Page is a universal star, here he is, our own Stephen Dexter, Robert Page. Our play tonight, Hired Wife, is a story about a man and his secretary, a single man. And when you add together a highly eligible single man, the president and sole owner of Dexter Cement, and a secretary like Kendall Browning who completely runs her boss's life, or thinks she does, well, you get a situation that is more than likely to start like this. Kendall Browning is being called on by an old friend.
2: Jose, why did you come up here to the office to see me?
3: Kendall, Carrie, it is because, because I want to touch you.
2: Touch me? Do you know what you're saying?
3: It could be I have used the wrong kind of English. What I mean is I want to bite you.
2: What?
3: No, not you, Kendall. I wish to bite your pocketbook.
2: Oh, so that's it. A little loan. Well, Jose, my amigo, for future reference, and I'm sure you'll be needing it, the expression is to put the B on me, except next time it won't be on me. How much of a bite is it this time?
3: Shall we say,
2: No.
3: Then, maybe not so much.
2: Yes.
3: 50?
2: No.
3: 40?
2: No.
3: 20?
2: How does 10 sound to you, Jose?
3: You offer me, Jose Antonio Francisco de Fragosa de Grandanda, 10 measly little dollars.
2: I do.
3: I'll take it.
2: Here, Jose, and now why don't you settle your financial problems and run out and marry some nice horse-faced millionaires?
3: Oh, I try. Believe me, I try, but every time I get ready to explore the question to ugly rich women, I get a call in the feet.
2: Yeah, I know. Money isn't everything.
3: Si. Oh, amor. Tell me this, Kendall. You work for a very wealthy man, no?
2: Yes.
3: He is handsome, no?
2: He is handsome, yes.
3: He's got money, he's handsome. Why nothing happened?
2: Oh, Stephen's no woman hater. He has a mad moment now and again, especially in the spring. You know how a man acts in the spring, Jose.
3: Oh, si. In spring, young men's things turn to lightly love.
2: Well, that's close enough. When he gets those attacks, they're sudden, violent, and serious, but they soon run their course and his temperature stays normal until the next time.
3: Ah, that is not love. That's kayfabe.
2: It's very much like it. He seems to catch it from blondes, and when he goes around humming, he's a sick man.
3: I do not like him. How dare he hums to a blondes when he can hums at you?
2: Well, he did make a pass or two 4 years ago when I went to work for him, but I put him in his place.
3: Yeah, good opening move.
2: No, bad. He stayed there.
3: But it's spring now, no? Maybe Dexter, he fall in love again. Maybe this time he hums at you. See? He's humming now.
2: Well, I've got to go, Jose. That's Stephen. Hasta la vista, compadre. Drop in when you need another dime.
4: Come in.
2: Good morning, Stephen. I didn't see you come in.
4: Naturally, I've been here since 8, trying to figure out our new advertising campaign. Because if we don't do something drastic, the Combine will have the Dexter Cement Company out of business.
2: Well, how about finding a different angle on our advertising?
4: That's just what I've been thinking. Come here. Look out this window.
2: Out that window? Well, what are you going to do? Drop cement bags on their heads?
4: No, no. Look again.
2: Well, there's nothing there but a billboard, a picture of a car and a girl.
4: Exactly. What do you think of her?
2: Nice line.
4: Very.
2: And an automatic rumble seat.
4: I'm talking about the girl, not the car. That girl personifies everything our cement does. Grace, enduring beauty, strength. Kendall, who is that girl?
2: I don't know the name, but the face is on the canned tomatoes I use.
4: Now look, Kendall, I'm serious. I've got to find the girl who posed for that poster and use her face as the symbol and trademark of Dexter Cement.
2: That's perfect casting. She looks like Gravel Gertie.
4: Now look, young lady, I want you to find that girl and arrange an appointment. I'll see her personally.
2: All right, Stephen, but wouldn't it be easier and cheaper to pay her off right now?

0: And what did you say your name was again,
1: Kendall Browning, Miss Waldron. I'm Stephen Dexter's confidential secretary. You know, Dexter Cement.
0: Oh, well, if it's for a posing appointment, please see my agent, Miss Browning.
1: Miss Waldron, Mr. Dexter suggested I see you personally.
0: Do you know what Mr. Dexter has in mind?
1: In a general way.
0: Will it be a big campaign?
1: I believe it will be one of his biggest.
0: Well, in that case, I'll get in touch with him tomorrow.
1: Oh, no, I'll call you and make the appointment.
0: Yes, do call, won't you, darling? But be sure it's after 11.
1: Oh, don't worry your pretty little head, Miss Waldron. It will be late when I call you. Very late.
0: Yes, now that you say so, Miss Browning, I'm sure you'll call late. Goodbye.
1: Goodbye. It's been a pleasure.
2: Omelette flan foutu, salade of Provençal, and will you have coffee, Mr. Dexter?
3: Please. Go on, Miss Waldron.
0: Well, the rest of my story isn't very interesting, Mr. Dexter. After my face appeared on Zimmer's biscuits, I was made.
3: Yes, of course. Now, you see, what I have in mind is something new. Very new in cement advertising, Miss Waldron, if you...
2: Excuse me, Miss Waldron. There's a call for you. I'd like to take the phone to the table.
0: Oh, thank you, waiter. You'll, you'll pardon me, Mr. Dexter.
3: Go right ahead.
0: Hello?
1: Hello, Miss Waldron. I'm sorry to disturb you, but this is Miss Browning, Mr. Dexter's secretary.
0: Oh, really? And you have a message for me from your, employer?
1: Yes, I have, Miss Waldron. My employer changed his mind about you just before he left for Chicago this morning.
0: For Chicago? Oh, isn't that a shame? Oh, just a minute, darling. You are Stephen Dexter, aren't you?
3: Yes, of course. Why?
0: And you're here lunching with me at the Ritz, and you didn't leave for Chicago.
3: Naturally, but I...
0: Shh! I'll hold the receiver away from my ear, and you listen, too. Oh, would you mind talking a little louder, Miss Browning? There's such a hubbub here.
1: Yes, I can imagine.
0: Did Mr. Dexter say what made him change his mind, dear?
1: Well, I hate to say this, but you really want to know?
0: Oh, of course.
1: Well, Mr. D said, call up Miss Goofy Face and tell her she can't peddle her puss to Dexter Cement.
3: Well, that dirty little...
0: Shh! Were those his exact words?
1: Oh, I never quote Mr. D's exact words anymore. I got such bitter notes from the telephone company.
3: I'll wring her neck.
0: Oh, the big brute. To say a thing like that.
1: Oh, he isn't really a brute, Miss Waldron. But between us gals, women are just... well, they're just things to him.
0: Well, if he should change his mind...
1: Oh, but of course I've got your number, Miss Waldron, and I'm keeping it right in Mr. Dexter's personal tickler file. Goodbye.
0: So... You think women are just things, do you?
3: You wait. Just wait till I get my hands on Kendall Browning.
1: Did you ring for me, Stephen?
3: Yes, I did, Kendall. Did you get in touch with that model for me?
1: Oh, you told me to, didn't you?
3: Never mind that. Answer the question.
1: Well, this is going to be a blow to you, but she said... Well, it all boiled down to no thanks.
3: That's strange.
1: Well, what's so strange about it? Spring doesn't affect everybody the way it affects you, you know.
3: No, but I was quite sure Miss Goofy Face was leaving for Chicago because she couldn't peddle her puss to Dexter Cement.
1: You were... Oh, Stephen, this is unworthy of you. Eavesdropping, wiretapping. Why, the next thing you'll be doing is peeping over transoms.
3: I happened to be lunching with Miss Waldron when you remembered my instructions and phoned her.
1: Happened? You leave it to me to get her and then you sneak off and date her behind my back.
3: You called me last night and suggested it. In the prize ring, they call it beating a man to the punch.
1: Well, you're on the ropes right now, all right.
3: Kendall, I don't believe I could run this business without you, but I'm certain that I'm quite capable of running my own life.
1: Did you say running or ruining?
3: You know what I said. Now, if you're interested in helping me run the business, let's get about it.
1: Yes, Mr. Dexter. What about the advertising campaign?
3: I've changed my plans about using Miss Waldron.
1: Oh, now you're cooking with gas.
3: I've decided, if she'll have me, that after a time I shall ask her to be my wife.
1: Now you're breathing the gas. Oh, Stephen, don't you see that... What is it, O'Connor?
4: Mr. Dexter's attorney, Mr. Van Horn, is here to see him.
3: Van Horn? Good Lord, he was down to a meeting with the Combine. Send him right in, O'Connor.
1: Oh, Stephen, don't look so upset. The Combine can't lick you.
3: I hope not, but I'm certainly worried.
4: Well,
3: about...
4: Steve, I did my best.
3: You mean your best wasn't good enough?
5: Exactly. The Combine gives you until tomorrow at 3 o'clock to sell out at their price, or they're going to attach every asset and every cent you've got.
1: Oh, Stephen, if they do that, you'll be bankrupt.
5: Not only that, it'll be broke.

0: Now here's Bob Williams with something of interest to all cigarette smokers.
1: Friends, the cellophane wrapper used all winter on Old Gold packages has been removed for the warm weather ahead. During this summer, and for the first time since the beginning of the war, Old Golds again have the special protection of aluminum foil. And that's important, for it means that Old Gold's unique blend of many great tobaccos, including its touch of rare imported Latakia tobacco for extra flavor, is doubly protected. Protected by aluminum foil and by the special moisture-protecting agent we call apple honey. Made from the juice of fresh apples, it actually helps prevent cigarette dryness. Yes, the grand fragrant aroma and swell taste of Old Gold have all this protection, so you'll have your full quota of smoking enjoyment. So keep asking for Old Gold. Enjoy this finer tasting cigarette. And now back to Harold Lloyd in the second act of tonight's Old Gold Comedy Theater presentation, Hired Wife, starring Joan Bennett and Robert Page. All right, Mr. Lloyd.
0: Well, as the curtain rises on Act Two of tonight's Old Gold Comedy, Hired Wife, it appears that Stephen Dexter's very confidential secretary, Kendall Browning, is much more concerned about the threat of Stephen's marital entanglement with a blonde photographer's model than she is with the threat made by the Combine to bankrupt her employer. Because it's mid-afternoon, and we find Kendall in her private office, up to her pretty little neck in...
2: But, Jose, for a man with your charm and appeal, it would be child's play to sweep Phyllis Waldron off her feet.
3: You wish me to make love to these models, though she will give your boss the hot foot in the heart, no?
2: Well, that's one way of expressing it, but... Oh, Jose, you will do it for me, won't you? All you have to do is make love to this Waldron dame long enough to convince her, Stephen, that she's a gold digger, not worthy of him.
3: But if she is really a gold digger, why pretty girl like her want to go with me? I'm broke flat.
2: I'll give you the money. I'll pay all the bills to make a real impression on her. Why, in a week, she'll think you're the richest millionaire in all South America. You know, send her orchids, take her to the opera, talk about your yacht and your polo ponies.
3: No, Kendall. As much as I love you, I'm afraid I cannot do these things for you. Because with a girl like that, well... I could never make it sound sincere.
2: But she's charming.
3: No, Kendall.
2: She's clever and vivacious.
3: No, Kendall.
2: That's her picture on that billboard across the street.
3: Yes, Kendall. Give me her address. I call her at once.
2: Oh, Jose, I knew you'd do it. Here's 500. I'll go to the bank tomorrow and arrange for the rest of your expenses.
3: But what you do now?
2: Oh, I've got to go back into Stephen's office and see if his lawyer, Van Horn, has figured out a way to save Stephen from the Combine, those financial vultures.
4: Van, for heaven's sake, don't sit there staring.
2: If the Combine can steal everything Stephen has legally, then there must be another law someplace that will stop them legally.
5: Yes, well, I... no, that won't work.
2: You mean that they can attach every cent Stephen has to his name and you can't stop them?
5: I'm afraid that's about the size of it. While the money's in Stephen's name, there is no law which will prohibit the Combine from... Wait a minute. Wait a minute.
4: What is it, Van? You got an idea?
5: There's only one way to stop them.
2: Well, let's get busy.
5: If Stephen were married and had the money in his wife's name, then they couldn't touch it.
2: Well, that's great. All we have to do then is put the money in... What? Oh, you're a great help. Stephen married, of all the ridiculous...
4: Wait a minute. It's not ridiculous. I was going to propose to Phyllis Waldron in a few weeks anyhow. I love her, and I believe she's fond of me. Since we can beat the Combine at their own game by marrying her now... Well, that's merely killing two birds with one stone.
2: You said it. One buzzard and one pigeon.
4: Kendall.
2: All right, but don't stand there. If you're going to propose to Waldron, go on. Get going.
4: Van, don't I have to sign a lot of papers, transfer my holdings to the future Mrs. Waldron?
5: Plenty. Besides that, you have to get to the bank and transfer your account.
4: Fine. Well, Kendall, since this is a business deal and since you're my confidential secretary, I guess there's nothing to do under the circumstances but for you to call on Miss Waldron for me.
2: You want me to go over and do your proposing? Oh, Stephen.
5: Kendall, you'll have to. Steve has a week's work to do in 4 hours.
2: But, Stephen, to a woman, a proposal is a sacred thing.
4: Well, you're a woman, aren't you?
2: Has that got around?
4: Please, Kendall, I'm getting desperate.
2: You can say that again.
5: Steve, for goodness sakes, come on. The bank closes in 20 minutes.
4: Well, Kendall, will you do it for me?
2: Yes, boss, I'll do it for you, and likewise for me. Look, look, Waldron, we're both gals trying to get along, so let's not be coy about this. This is strictly business.
6: Well, I'm all ears, darling.
2: You can say that again. All I can tell you is that this will put you in spending distance of some very serious sugar, because for certain financial reasons, it would be very convenient for Dexter to get married. In fact, he's got to have a wife before midnight.
6: Is that all?
2: Isn't that enough?
6: Oh, quite enough. What do you take me for, a sucker? You'd love it, wouldn't you, Browning, if you could go back to your boss and say, Steve, that Waldron number has a price tag. But I'm not that kind of a gal.
2: Then you're refusing to marry him?
6: Oh, not at all, but I'm not marrying Steve tonight.
2: Well, Dexter told me to ask you.
6: Oh, I'm sure he did, darling. But you just trot back and tell him we'll have to wait a while. Tell him we'll wait till my trousseau gets back from the laundry.
2: Well, if that's the way it is, yes, I'll tell him all right. I'll tell him that even Miss Waldron's trousseau got stuck in the ringer.
4: Kendall, I really owe you a lot. You saved my life by marrying me.
2: You seem to forget, my dear husband of 40 minutes, that anything you owe me happens to be in my name.
4: Well, at least I trust you.
2: I wish I could say the same for you, darling.
4: Now, look, I told you before, just as soon as this combine thing blows over, I'm marrying Phyllis Waldron. I hope.
2: You're so sweet and businesslike.
7: Well, thanks for everything, Kendall, but it's been a hard day. I think I better be getting on home.
2: You're going home?
4: Anything wrong with that?
2: Oh, no, not at all. But what am I supposed to do?
4: Well, you go home, too, to your place.
2: Good night, Stephen.
4: Night, Kendall. Say, you better wait around until Van Horn comes back. This last set of papers will need your signature.
2: Don't worry, Stephen. I feel like an old-fashioned corset, dependable but uncomfortable. What am I, a nitwit? What have I got to laugh about? Oh, Stephen. Steve, darling, you poor, adorable dope.
5: Oh, there you are, Kendall. Where's Steve?
2: Oh, hello, Van. Steve went home. The poor thing was tired.
5: Well, that's all right. I'll drive you back to his place as soon as you sign these papers.
2: But I'm not going to his place.
5: Yeah, well, it's not out of my way. My car is downstairs. What? You're not going to his place?
2: That's right. Orders is orders, you know.
5: But you married him, didn't you?
2: I know, but Steve is such a little gentleman. He told me quite frankly that he was living at his place and I was living at mine.
5: But you can't do that. Oh, that idiotic. Look, Kendall, as you move into Steve's apartment, the combine will find out about it, and they'll have no trouble at all proving you were married just to evade attachment.
2: You mean we would have been married for nothing? That they could prove fraud and take the money away?
5: In 10 minutes.
2: But Steve doesn't want me there. What am I going to do?
5: I don't care if he wants you there or not. I'm his lawyer, and you're getting your bags and moving in tonight.

0: But, Phyllis, you've got to listen.
1: I certainly don't have to listen. I read what I wanted to know. Every evening paper carried the story. Stephen Dexter wed secretary.
0: Oh, I know that's true enough, but honest, darling, it was just business, that's all.
1: Whose business? Yours or hers?
0: Now, look, I came home the minute it was over just to be able to talk to you and explain that the whole thing was...
2: Yoo-hoo, darling, I'm home.
0: Oh, you double-dealing little vixen.
1: What? What did you call me?
0: No, not you, Phyllis. Hello? Phyllis, darling. She hung up.
2: She did? Poor thing. Caught with her plans down.
0: Now, you look here, Kendall Browning. I told you at the office that you weren't to come here, and by George, I mean it.
2: I'm sorry, Stephen. Van Horn said I had to.
0: Well, tell Van Horn to horn out of my affairs.
2: He says we have to make it look as if the marriage is legitimate, or the Combine will be able to prove fraud.
0: I don't care about the Combine.
2: All you care about, I suppose, is Phyllis.
0: In a word, yes.
2: Does she know all your money is now in my name?
0: Why, oh, you... Kendall, I'm afraid I let you and Van Horn talk me into something.
2: You mean you think I tricked you into marrying me?
0: Well, not exactly, but you certainly...
2: All right, Stephen. If that's the way you feel, let's call the whole thing off. Maybe now that you've talked to Miss Goofy Face, she understands and she'll marry you, even if the Combine has all your money.
0: That, Miss Browning, is the best idea you ever had.
2: I think so, too.
0: I'll see you at the office in the morning and get everything straightened up.
2: Well, of course, our marriage being a business deal must be handled at the office, but don't be too sure of getting your blonde friend after you're rid of me.
0: Oh, no? And may I ask why not?
2: You most certainly may, but instead of asking me, why don't you ask her? You ask her who took her to dinner at 21 tonight. And if you're really curious, why not find out who this Jose is who's at her apartment right now. Good night, Stephen, and pleasant nightmares, you jerk.

0: Well, that's life, I suppose. Sometimes you win, sometimes you lose.
1: Yeah, well, I always lose.
0: Come, come, Bob. Life hasn't been too unkind to you. What do you mean you always lose?
1: Well, I always lose my collar button, that's what.
0: How sad.
1: Well, a pesky thing always rolls under the bed or bureau, and there I am crawling around like a Pekingese under the furniture, banging my head, scraping my shins, just tearing myself to pieces. Why, if it wasn't for my formula, I don't know what I'd do.
0: What formula?
1: Well, whenever I find myself playing button-button, where's the button? I just get up on my feet and say, hold on, Bob. Why be irritated? Light an old gold. Yes, sir, smokers. You'll always find grand extra flavor in an old gold, plus special protection against cigarette dryness. Listen.
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1: 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All right, Mr. Lloyd.
0: And now let's find out how much more trouble Kendall Browning and Stephen Dexter can get into. As Act Three of tonight's Old Gold Comedy gets underway, it's the following morning. And although Stephen hasn't come in yet, Kendall is busily typing reams of papers so as to leave her affairs in good order. When she walks out of the Dexter cement offices this afternoon for the last time.
3: Ah, Kendall, Kendall, you are the most wonderful woman in the whole world.
4: Sorry, Jose, I don't mean to be rude, but I've got a whole year's work to get out in an hour.
3: Oh, but who cares for working such a wonderful day, Carita? The bird she sing, the tree she turned green, the blood she run over.
4: Jose, now wait, don't tell me. You're acting like a man in love.
3: Si, si, si. Oh, amor, oh, love.
4: Oh, brother.
3: And Kendall, I owe it all to you.
4: You sure do. You owe me $797 and... Wait a minute. You owe what all to me?
3: To you, I owe everything. Because who was it that sent me to meet Phyllis Walden? Oh, don't answer. I will tell you. It was you.
4: You mean that you've fallen for Walden?
3: Like a ton of bricks. Oh. Kendall, she is the most beautiful girl I have ever met.
4: Present company accepted, of course.
3: Oh, si, si. Next to you, she is the most beautiful. So I have come back to give you all your money back.
4: My money back?
3: When you have love, you don't need money.
4: Jose, my amigo, you'd better keep $25 of it. Because when that gal finds out you haven't got a nickel, someone's going to have to pay for your bandages, mercurochrome, and crutches.
3: No, Kendall, you do not understand. You see, while I am here with you, Phyllis is with Dexter, telling him that she do not wish to marry him some more.
4: I bet.
3: It is the truth.
4: Stephen hasn't even come in yet this morning.
3: Oh, I know. We've been waiting in the outside office until he come in. He is out there now with she.
4: That I'll believe when I see it.
3: Okay, you come and see it. There.
5: But, Phyllis, you've only known this man 2 days. You can't know your own mind.
6: I had to know him only 2 minutes, Steve, to know it's the real thing.
5: But, darling, I have plans. My lawyer, the divorce... Kendall, what are you doing there? Eavesdropping?
4: Hold everything, boss. Since this is still business, I think I can fix this whole thing up. Waldron, do you know Jose hasn't a nickel to his name? He's a society bum.
6: Jose, is that the truth?
3: Well...
4: Tell her, Jose. The money you spent on her last night. Where'd you get that?
3: Kendall, she give it to me.
4: And why did I give it to you?
3: You wish me to make love to Phyllis?
5: Kendall, that was perfectly rotten of you.
4: Was it? Well, wait till Goofy Puss makes her mind up. Well, darling, what about Jose now?
6: Jose, is this true? You made love to me only because she paid you to?
3: No, Carita, no. I come to you because she sent me. But I made love to you because I loved you like I have never loved any other woman.
6: Jose, do you mean that?
3: Oh, si, si, with all my heart, I adore you.
6: Oh, darling.
4: Well, I'll be darned. Stephen, I'm awfully sorry about this. I had her pegged for an out-and-out gold digger.
5: Phyllis, do you mean you really love this man?
6: Oh, yes.
5: Oh, what a fool I've been.
6: Oh, you're still being a fool, you fool.
5: Hmm? What's that?
6: You want a woman whom you can respect and love and who loves you, don't you?
5: Naturally.
6: Well, didn't Kendall promise to love, honor, and obey you?
5: Oh, that was business. Kendall doesn't love me.
4: Now, hold your horses, John Alden. I'll speak for myself.
5: Kendall, you mean that you...
4: Would you know if I told you?
5: Well, no, but there is a way I'd know.
4: There is? What way is that?
5: By kissing you. Come here.
4: Oh, Stephen. Stephen, if you don't mean this, I'll...
5: She loves me.

0: Well, so closes the story of Hired Wife. Right now, Joan Bennett and Robert Page are thanks to you for a most entertaining half hour.
1: I enjoyed it, Harold.
2: It was a pleasure.
1: Who's on the Old Gold roster next?
0: We're very happy to welcome next week Maria Montez, Tom Drake, and Freddie Bartholomew in She Loves Me Not.
1: I'll be listening.
2: So will I, Harold.
0: Good night, folks. Until next Sunday. See you then.
3: Hired Wife was presented through the courtesy of Universal Pictures, producers of That's the Spirit. With so much good news coming out of Europe, many of us are inclined to be over-optimistic, forgetting that there's a tremendous job ahead. So stay on the war job until released. Keep buying more and more war bonds and hold on to them. Keep supporting all home front activities and observing all wartime regulations. And now, until next Sunday evening, don't let little annoyances get you down. Why be irritated? Light an Old Gold. Its tobaccos are conditioned with apple honey to help guard against cigarette dryness and to give you more smoking pleasure. This is Bob Williams saying good night for Old Gold.
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5: 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Its title, Hired Wife. Here's an episode of Family Theater, which originally aired Wednesday, May 6th, 1953, 73 years ago today, titled Mother of All.
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0: From Hollywood, the Mutual Network, in cooperation with Family Theater, presents transcribed Mother of All, a special Mother's Day program starring Anne Blythe and MacDonald Carey.
1: This is the story of a mother like your own. She was gentle, tender, forgiving, a woman who put the interest of her family above all other worldly consideration. And yet, because of something that happened to her only son, this woman suffered the greatest sorrow that a mother can know.

0: small, conquered country on the shores of the Mediterranean. It was the season of the winter rains. They blew down from the mountains in great icy sheets and clogged the narrow roads leading south to the capital. It was a poor time for traveling, but this was a conquered country. And an order had gone out from the conquerors that a tax, another tax, was to be levied against each household in its city of family origin. So the conquered people took to the muddy roads, some alone, some in caravans, all who were required to make the journey, even if among them there happened to be an expectant mother.
1: How do you feel?
2: A little tired, I'm afraid.
1: We can stop and rest if you like. We can't be far now.
2: Perhaps we shouldn't. I have a feeling it will be soon.
1: Don't be afraid. I'll find us a place. As soon as we reach town, I'll find one.
2: I know you will. I'm not afraid.
1: Isn't much, I know, but... Well, at least it's dry and out of the wind.
2: Oh, it's just fine. You mustn't worry.
1: Tomorrow, before the registration begins, I'll go back into town and find a better place.
2: You needn't do that.
1: But it seems so wrong for you to be here. Especially now.
2: You mustn't blame yourself for that. If he is to be born here, it is God's will.
1: But not like this. Not so much as a place to lay his head.
2: Oh, we will find something. Isn't that a feeding trough there by the entrance?
1: Part of one. Half the slats are broken. I suppose I could patch it up to serve temporarily.
2: Oh, of course you can.
1: And the straw. That could be a pillow for him.
2: Hurry, Joseph.
1: Yes, of course. This rickety thing is all warped to pieces.
2: Will you be able to fix it?
1: Yes, but... You'd think the carpenter who built this would know you can't use green wood to make a manger.
0: And thus he was born, her only begotten son. Born into a world of tension and sorrow. A world that had turned its back on love and peace and kindness. Every mother, upon first seeing her newborn son, envisions him, for a moment, grown to manhood. She looks into his round, tiny eyes and sees his whole future. The triumphs, the failures, the joy, the heartbreak. For an instant, it is all there. But on that night long ago, could the young mother in the stable, for all her pride and happiness, feel a sword pierce her heart as she gazed at her infant son? As he gurgled with delight and nestled in her arms, his eyes shining with love for her, could she see his face as she would see it years later, twisted in agony and sorrow, every feature disturbed by pain? All but the eyes, which would never cease to shine with love, even at the last hour, when the earth grew dark and the angry mob jeered at him.
3: Why don't they kill him and get it over with?
4: He can't last much longer. He's been hanging there for 3 hours.
5: Look how dark it's getting.
4: Yes. 10 minutes ago, there wasn't a sign of rain.
5: I don't think this means rain.
4: What do you mean? Say, you aren't beginning to believe all those stories about him.
5: I don't know what to believe.
4: Woman, be sensible. He's a blasphemer. Everything he's done is blasphemy.
3: Is it? He healed the sick. He fed the poor. He told people to love each other.
4: That's not the point. He claims to be God.
3: I think he just said something to that young man, the one with his mother.
4: What's she doing here? Most mothers couldn't stand it.
3: She just keeps looking at him. I don't know.
5: I tell you, there's something wrong with this. He could have run away, but he didn't. He could have gotten off with just a flogging, but he didn't.
4: Oh, he's a fanatic.
3: Look at his face. Is that the face of a fanatic? He looks almost content to hang there, as if it were the only reason he'd been born.
5: Look, he's lifting his eyes to the heavens, and his lips are moving.
4: No, he's lowering his head. It's all over.
3: I've never seen the sky so dark.
5: Look at the faces in the mob. Look at them. They're frightened. Every one of them frightened but her. All but her.
4: Who? Who do you mean?
5: His mother. Can you see her? She's stopped crying. He's dead and she's finally stopped crying.
4: That's strange. It's usually after death that the crying starts.
3: Maybe that's the reason his mother stopped crying after he died.
4: What do you mean?
3: Maybe she knows that from now on, he'll live forever.

0: From the first until the last, the mother had stayed with her son. All through the happy years of his childhood, during which he grew strong and full of wisdom, the grace of God within him. And later in manhood, when he went forth to be about his father's business, in spirit, if not always at his side, his devoted mother was with him. And now, at the third hour, as they take him down from the cross and lay him in her arms, she looks again, as years before she had, at his closed eyes, and sees, this time, neither suffering nor sorrow, but only his eternal glory in heaven. And pain stabs her heart no longer, for she remembers his words from the cross.
1: Mother, behold thy son. Son, behold thy mother.
0: Her son had left her, whereas before she had been his mother. She is now mother to all his followers for all generations to come. She is our Mother Mary. The years went by swiftly after that. Her advice and counsel were sought and freely given. But at length, the time comes when she must join her son in the kingdom he has prepared for her. So at the last, surrounded by the apostles, and knowing that her hour of death and triumph is at hand, Mary makes a solemn promise.
2: John.
3: Yes, Mother Mary?
2: Ask Simon, Peter, and the others to draw closer. I want to tell them something.
3: We are all here, Mary. What is it?
2: He, my beloved son, can refuse me nothing. I have only to ask. Remember, then, whatever help is needed, whatever special strength, who prays for it in my name will not go unaided. He has promised.
3: We will remember, Mary.
2: John.
3: Mother Mary.
2: John. My time has come. I will find him whom my soul loveth. I will hold him, and I will not let him go.
0: In the words of the angel Gabriel, all the world salutes the mother of all.

0: The mother, who could not be separated from the son, had at last risen to heaven, to the throne of glory that he had prepared for her. But what of Mary's promise? For she is our mother as well. Has our mother been true to her word? Has she forgotten her children here on earth? In December 1531, a persistent Indian convert, one Juan Diego, returns to the palace of the Bishop of Mexico and repeats a fantastic story to His Excellency.
1: But Excellency, it's true. I swear it.
2: You were on your way to church.
1: And the hill that is called Tepayac, it was just at dawn.
2: And it was then the lady first appeared to you?
1: No.

0: But she did, Excellency. She said I should go to the top of the Payac and gather the roses growing there.
1: Roses? Growing in December?
0: But they were there, Excellency. And when I had picked them and returned to the lady, she arranged them neatly in my tilma. This sack here. Look for yourself.
1: In heaven's name.
0: Are they not beautiful?
1: It cannot be. Juan, what is that picture painted on the inside of your tilma?
0: Picture? But I have no... It is an image of the lady herself, exactly as I saw her.
2: As our mother remembered her promise to us, her children. It is July 18th, 1830. In a Paris convent, during a time of convulsive political unrest that rocks all Europe, a young novice, Catherine Labouré, kneels in prayer. And to her, the merciful Mother of God appears.
3: My child, it is through you that I will bestow graces on those who will have them. Strife will soon occur. The world will be drenched with sorrow. But I will be with you. Have courage. Special graces will be given to all who ask. But people must pray.
2: Has our mother forgotten us? Even though the world did not heed her words and revolution and bloodshed followed after, did our mother forsake her promise?

0: February 11th, 1858. The rosary draped over her wrists, our Blessed Mother first appears to the peasant girl, Bernadette Soubirous of Lourdes. And 18 times thereafter, she reappears on the spot where a miraculous hidden spring now gushes forth healing waters by the grotto. And what is our mother's message to Bernadette?
1: Pray. Pray for sinners.
0: No, our mother has not forgotten us. It is we who have forgotten her. Despite her warnings, the world plunges farther and farther along the road to self-destruction. In August 1914, World War breaks out. Less than 3 years later, Russia, torn by bloody revolution, sees its government fall into the hands of the Bolsheviks. But does our mother forsake us? It is May 13th, 1917, Fatima, Portugal. And once more, this time to three innocent children, the Blessed Virgin manifests herself.
1: I have come to warn the faithful to amend their lives and to ask pardon for their sins. They must not offend our Lord anymore. He is already too grievously offended. They must say the rosary daily. This war will end, but another, a worse one, will begin if people do not stop offending. To prevent this, I ask the consecration of the world to my Immaculate Heart. If my requests are heard, Russia will be converted and there will be peace. If not, great error will spread throughout the world, giving rise to war and persecution.
0: That was her warning to us, her children. And as she had before at Lourdes and Guadalupe, at Fatima, she gave us an unmistakable sign.
2: Here, take this just as I give it to you. Dateline, Fatima, Portugal, October 13th, 1917. Today, over 60,000 people witnessed a solar phenomenon here that no law of natural science seems able to explain. At high noon, the sun grew suddenly dim and appeared to spin like a gigantic wheel.

This occurred three times within a period of 10 minutes. An ecclesiastical commission has been appointed to investigate this phenomenon and will report its findings as soon as possible. Okay, you can send that. Oh, and listen, I want to add a personal note to the editor in the London office. Just say, Henry, I saw this with my own eyes. It's the goods.

0: Thus, the messages from our mother in fulfillment of her promise. The solar phenomenon at Fatima was later confirmed by outstanding physicists and astronomers as an occurrence utterly unexplainable by ordinary laws of nature. The miracles at Lourdes, the sources of medically certified cures that have taken place there over the years, and which are still occurring, show that for all our weaknesses, our mother has not forgotten us. Let us then, her children, rededicate ourselves to the principles for which her divine son suffered and died. We live in a war-torn world that needs more than ever before to be brought back through atonement, through prayer, to the Prince of Peace.
1: Remember, whatever help is needed, whatever special strength, who prays for it in my name will not go unaided. He has promised.

0: From Hollywood, Family Theater has presented a special Mother's Day program, Mother of All, starring Anne Blythe and MacDonald Carey. Others in our cast were Mae Clark, John Stevenson, Howard Culver, Jane Novello, Pat McGeehan, Norman Field, and David Young. Miss Blythe was our soloist. The song, Mother of All, was composed by Gene Lockhart, and Miracle of Fatima was composed by Michael Grace and Helmi Kressa. The script was written by John T. Kelly, with music composed and conducted by Harry Zimmerman, and was directed and transcribed for Family Theater by Joseph F. Mansfield. This is Larry Chatterton expressing the wish of Family Theater that the blessing of God may be upon you and your home, and inviting you to be with us again next week when Family Theater will present To the Victor, starring James Cagney and Gene Cagney. Mr. Thomas O'Neill will be your host. Join us, won't you?
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0: 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Here's an episode of Challenge of the Yukon. This episode originally aired Friday, May 6th, 1949, 77 years ago today. Its title, The Case of the Hard-Hearted Hermit.
1: Now, as gunshots echo across the windswept, snow-covered reaches of the wild Northwest, Quaker Puff Wheat and Quaker Puff Rice, the breakfast cereal shot from guns, present the Challenge of the Yukon. It's Yukon King, swiftest and strongest lead dog of the Northwest, blazing the trail for Sergeant Preston of the Northwest Mounted Police in his relentless pursuit of lawbreakers.
2: On King, on, you huskies!
1: Gold discovered in the Yukon. A stampede to the Klondike in the wild race for riches. Back to the days of the gold rush. With Quaker Puff Wheat and Quaker Puff Rice bringing you the adventures of Sergeant Preston and his wonder dog Yukon King as they meet the Challenge of the Yukon. Say, do you know what's the world's fastest dog?
3: What's the most popular recognized breed of dog?
1: And do you know that there's a kind of dog that weighs as little as 1 pound? Why, you can hold him right in your hand. Do you know his name?
3: Well, sir, start collecting official Challenge of the Yukon dog picture cards today.
1: You'll learn all about these dogs and many more. You'll have authentic color photographs of real dogs. And you'll have them on trading cards. Picture cards with the same shiny, glossy finish as game cards.
3: These Challenge of the Yukon dog cards are made specially for you. They're yours, 35 of them, at no extra cost. We'll tell you how to get them in just a few minutes.
4: When little Sherry O'Rourke arrived in Whitehorse from the States, Sergeant Preston found himself confronted with a difficult problem. Sherry's father was dead, and her mother, ill and penniless in the charity ward of a Seattle hospital, had sent the little girl north to the Yukon to live with her grandfather, old Amos Benbow. Amos was a notorious hermit who owned a small mining claim about 20 miles east of Whitehorse, and Sergeant Preston doubted very much that the crotchety old man would welcome the job of caring for his small granddaughter. The sergeant's misgivings proved well-founded.
5: I tell you, I won't have the brat around here.
6: Amos, you can't turn the child away. After all, she is your granddaughter.
5: She's no relative of mine. I disowned her mother when she ran off with that no-good Irishman, Tom O'Rourke.
6: Her mother's very ill, Amos. She's in the charity ward of a Seattle hospital.
5: Now, don't try playing on my sympathy, Sergeant. As far as I'm concerned, you can take the brat right back to Whitehorse.
6: Sorry, but that's impossible. Two men robbed the bank over in Pine Ridge, and King and I are on our way to pick up their trail.
5: Bank robbers? Preston, I think you're just making excuses.
6: Do you? Sherry, I'm sorry you're getting such a cold welcome, dear.
7: That's all right, Sergeant. Mother told me he always gets grouchy when he eats too much.
5: Eats too much? Listen to me, young lady. If you're going to stay here with me, you'll have to mend your manners.
6: Then you will keep her?
5: Yeah, just till you get back. Then out she goes.
7: Gee, I wish King could stay here with me.
6: Well, I wish he could, too, dear, but I need him to trail those bank robbers. You'll have your grandfather's dog to play with.
5: My dog doesn't play with kids. As a matter of fact, Spud hates children, especially female children.
6: Oh, he doesn't seem to hate Sherry.
7: Oh, I like Spud, too, even though he isn't big and handsome like King.
6: Well, I think King and I'd better be on our way. Come on, boy. Now, remember, Amos, take good care of Sherry. If I come back and find she's been mistreated in any way, I'll hold you responsible.
4: The next day, old Amos Benbow showed alarming signs of coming down with a bad cold.
7: Oh, Grampy, you'd better go to bed. Let me fix you some nice hot broth.
5: Oh, stop hovering over me.
7: Well, I guess you're right, Grandpa.
5: Right about what?
7: Well, it's better for you to keep up and around instead of going to bed.
5: That settles it. I'll go to bed right now.
4: A short time later, when the old man was comfortably settled in his bunk, Sherry brought him a steaming cup of broth.
7: Now, drink it, Grandpa. It'll do you good.
5: I suppose it can't kill me. It's not bad. I can make much better myself, but it's not bad.
7: Someone's at the door. I'll go see who it is.
4: As she opened the door, Sherry saw two tough-looking men standing outside. One was carrying a large bag.
7: Hello. Who are you?
8: What? Kid. I thought you said the old coot lived by himself.
9: He always used to. We're coming in, little girl. Out of my way, Mutz.
10: Who is it, Sherry?
9: You got visitors, Amos. Come on, Loomis. He's in the bedroom. Go on and see him.
8: All right.
9: Okay. So you're flat on your back, huh, Amos?
10: Drucker.
9: That's right. And this is my partner, Loomis.
10: What do you two want?
9: We thought you might be lonesome, so we decided to stay with you for a few days. And we didn't know you'd adopted a kid.
5: I haven't adopted her. She's my granddaughter.
9: Ah, tough luck, girlie.
7: Do you know these men, Grandpa?
5: Well, I know Drucker. He's a no-good polecat that never did an honest day's work in his life. The other's probably just as bad.
9: Now, is that any way to talk about guests?
5: Yes! If you two think you're going to stay here under my roof, you got another thing coming. Get out! Both of you!
9: Which one of you's going to put us out, Amos? You or the kid?
5: Why, you...
7: Grandpa! I'll bet I know who these men are.
5: What do you mean?
7: They must be those two bank robbers Sergeant Preston told us about.
5: Why?
7: And I'll bet they've got the money they stole right in that bag.
8: How did you know that?
5: You take your hands off of that child of mine.
9: Let her alone, Loomis. You're a smart kid, girlie. What's your name?
7: Sherry O'Rourke.
9: Well, Sherry, you're right. We did rob a bank. We're going to stay here with you and your granddad for the next couple of days until the hue and cry dies down.
7: Maybe someone will come here to visit Grandpa,
9: and
7: then you'll...
9: one thing we're sure ain't going to happen. Amos never has any visitors because he hates everybody and everybody hates him. Ain't that right, Amos?
5: Hey, you worthless skunk.
9: Cool off and stay where you are, Grandpa. I'll blast your false teeth right down your throat. For your information, this six-shooter is loaded with real bullets. So don't try any funny stuff, either of you. All right, kid, put that mud outdoors and then show us where you keep the grub around here. I'm so hungry I could eat a horse.
4: That night, the old man's coughing grew more violent than ever, and by morning he was running a high fever. All day long, Sherry nursed her grandfather devotedly, leaving his side only long enough to prepare their meals. When evening came, the old man fell into a deep doze. As the little girl watched quietly at his bedside, she heard the two crooks talking in the next room.
8: Listen, Drucker, that old coot's mighty sick. To me like he's about ready to cash in his chips.
9: Well, what about it? He dies. It ain't our fault.
8: Yeah, but a doctor might be able to save his life.
9: What are you getting at?
8: Maybe one of us ought to go in the White Horse and get a doctor.
9: Are you crazy? Everyone knows Amos is a hermit. Doc would want to know who we are and what we're doing here. That'd be curtains for us.
8: Yeah, but if the old man dies, we may be letting ourselves in for a manslaughter rap. Maybe even murder. I still think we...
9: Never mind thinking. I tell you, neither one of us is going for a doctor. Now shut up and stop worrying.
4: A short time later, Sherry walked into the main room of the cabin where the two crooks were playing cards and began putting on her coat and hat.
9: Where do you think you're going, girlie?
7: Well, I'm going out to feed the dog. He hasn't had anything to eat since this morning.
9: All right, go ahead.
4: The little girl took some dried caribou meat from the shelf and then went outside the cabin.
7: Here, Spot. Come here, Georgie. Come here. Now, listen, Spot. Grandpa is awful sick, and if he doesn't get a doctor, he may die. Now, you eat this quick, and then you and I are going to sneak away and get help.
4: More than half an hour went by before the crooks became suspicious. Finally, Drucker went outside to investigate. A few moments later, he returned.
9: The kid's gone.
8: Gone. What do you mean?
9: Just what I say. She and the dog have beat it.
10: What's going on? Where's the child?
9: Sounds like the old man's waked up. The kid's run away, Amos.
10: Run away? but it's dark out.
9: Don't look at me. I can't help it. She probably got a bee in her bonnet that she was going to go get a doctor for you.
10: The child just arrived 2 days ago.
9: Yeah, and we just arrived yesterday. So what?
10: She doesn't know her way around. She'll get lost.
6: That ain't all. There's a blizzard blowing up outside.
9: Shut up, Loomis.
10: We've got to find her and bring her back.
9: Stay right where we are, Grandpa. You ain't going nowhere.
10: You heartless polecat. The child will freeze to death.
9: You should have told her that.
6: Maybe we better let the old guy go after if he wants to.
9: Nothing doing. Might hightail it to the nearest cabin and spill the beans.
6: Well, then, what about one of us going after?
9: Go ahead if you wanna. But it'll be like looking for a needle in a haystack. The way that snow's coming down, you won't be able to see a foot in front of your face.
6: Yeah, that's so. And there's wolves around here, too. Ain't there?
9: You're doggone right there is. Now, come on, sit down and stop yapping. Kid's lucky she may find a cave or something to hole up in.
6: Yeah, but what if she don't?
9: That'll be tough luck for her. There ain't nothing we can do about it.
6: Yeah. I guess you're right.
4: The two crooks returned to their card game. A short time later, they turned down the oil lamp and stretched out their blankets on the floor of the cabin. Amos waited until their heavy breathing told him they were asleep. Then the sick old man climbed painfully out of bed, pulled on his parka, and quietly took a lantern down from the wall.
10: I'll have to light it outside under the lean-to. Pray heaven I can get out without waking those crooks.
4: As Amos opened the door of the cabin, one of the crooks stirred restlessly in his sleep. Amos held his breath, but the crook did not awaken. With a sigh of relief, the old man stepped out into the night and closed the door softly behind him. We'll continue our story in just a moment. Fellows, girls, listen. Listen to this. 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
4: Now to continue our story. When Drucker and Loomis refused to let old Amos Benbow go after his little granddaughter and save her from the blizzard, The old man waited until the two crooks were asleep. Then he took down a lantern from the wall and slipped away into the darkness. Half an hour passed, and as the wind grew steadily stronger, buffeting the walls of the cabin, Drucker awakened.
9: That wind howl.
4: For a moment, Drucker wondered about the fate of the little girl who had wandered off into the blizzard. And then he was struck by a sudden suspicion.
9: Maybe I better go take a look at the old man.
4: Getting up out of his blankets, Drucker lit the oil lamp and went into the bedroom.
10: What the... Hey, Loomis! Wake up!
8: What's up?
10: The old man's gone.
8: Gone? Where to?
10: How do I know where to? Wake up and talk sense.
8: Oh, what are you getting so excited about? He probably went looking for the kid.
10: Maybe he did, and maybe he didn't.
8: What do you mean by that?
10: For all we know, there may be other cabins around here. Amos may have gone to one of them to get help.
8: There ain't another cabin in sight. Oh. Besides, the old guy's so sick, he won't last 5 minutes in this weather.
10: Amos is a tough old buzzard. If there's a cabin anywhere around here, he'll get to it. You and me better clear out while we get the chance.
8: Miss Blizzard, are you crazy? A while ago, you were telling me to stop worrying.
10: That was different. I told you to stop worrying about the old man and the kid. This time, it's our own necks that are in danger.
8: Listen, Drucker, I'm not budging out of this cabin before morning.
10: Maybe you got the right idea, Dad.
8: Hey, what's a gun for?
10: Put up your hands and don't try any tricks while I'm taking your gun. Now then, Loomis, if you want to stay here and be caught, that suits me fine. That means I'll keep all that bank money myself instead of splitting it with you.
4: Meanwhile, Amos Benbow was searching desperately for his little granddaughter. When he first left the cabin, the snow had not yet completely filled in Sherry's tracks, and he was able to follow them for some distance by the light of his lantern. But as the blizzard grew steadily worse, all trace of the little girl's footprints disappeared. Still, the old man refused to give up hope. Weak and burning up with fever, despite the bitter cold, he continued to fight his way painfully forward against the gale.
11: Sherry! Sherry! Where are you? Sherry!
4: Suddenly, above the wind, Amos heard a faint barking.
11: It must be Spud! It is Spud! Oh, Spud boy! Where is he? Take me to his home!
4: A moment later, the old man caught sight of a small, shivering figure.
11: Sherry, my little girl. Thank heavens you're safe. You're safe.
4: As the old man pressed forward to take the little girl in his arms, he tottered weakly.
11: Oh.
7: Spud! Grandpa's fallen down in the snow. Grandpa, wake up. Wake up. Oh, Spud, he's not moving. What are we gonna do?
4: When Sergeant Preston and his great dog King arrived in Pine Ridge, the trail of the bank robbers was already many hours old. But King managed eventually to pick up their scent on the outskirts of town. Sergeant Preston was surprised to find that the trail pointed toward Whitehorse, the direction from which he had just come.
6: So they're heading for Whitehorse, eh, fellow? Funny we didn't pass them on our way here. They must have avoided the main trail. Well, they've got a head start on us, but we'll catch them.
2: All right. Hun, King! Hun, you huskies!
4: Nightfall found the Mountie at a point several miles east of Amos Benbow's cabin. In view of the blizzard that was blowing up, he decided to push on through the darkness and seek shelter with the old hermit. An hour later, the sergeant was knocking at the door of the old man's cabin.
6: It's the third time I've knocked. I wonder if they've gone to town. Maybe we better go inside, King.
4: As Sergeant Preston opened the door, King caught the scent that he had temporarily lost in the blizzard. The scent of the two bank robbers.
6: What's wrong, fella? Someone in there that shouldn't be? All right, boy, I've got my gun ready.
12: Better come out, whoever's in there. This is Sergeant Preston. Very well, I'll come in and get you.
4: King knew that danger lurked behind the open door. And as the sergeant stepped into the cabin, the great dog sprang forward to guard his beloved master.
6: Hiding behind the door, eh?
13: Help! Get that dog off of me!
6: All right, boy. He doesn't seem to have a gun. On guard.
13: Get him away.
6: He won't hurt you if you don't move. Just lie still while I light this lamp. That's better. Now let's have a look at you. Oh, Bert Loomis, eh? Where's your partner?
13: I don't know what you're talking about.
6: You and Drucker were recognized when you robbed the bank at Pine Ridge.
13: All right. I guess it jigs up.
6: On your feet, Loomis, and start talking.
8: Drucker took all the money and cleared out.
6: What about Amos Benbow and the little girl?
8: The old man was plenty sick, so the kid sneaked off after dark to get a doctor.
6: Huh?
8: Drucker wouldn't let the old guy go after her, but he finally sneaked away after me and Drucker went to sleep.
6: You mean Amos and the little girl are out somewhere in this blizzard?
8: It ain't my fault. I wanted to do something, but Drucker wouldn't let me.
6: Why did Drucker leave?
8: He was afraid the old man might reach some other cabin and get help.
6: There's no one living within miles of here. Turn around, Loomis.
8: What are you going to do?
6: I'm going to put these handcuffs on you. There. I guess you won't be foolish enough to venture out in a blizzard with your wrists handcuffed behind your back.
4: Sergeant Preston found a shirt belonging to Amos and one of Sherry's dresses and held them out to King.
6: These are the scents, boy. Now, I know it won't be easy to trail them in this blizzard, King, but we'll have to try.
4: The Mountie and his great dog began their search by casting about in wide circles outside the cabin. King had sensed the urgency in Sergeant Preston's voice, and he was fearful that he might fail his master in his moment of need. Straining his delicate nostrils to the utmost, he finally caught a trace of old Amos Benbow's scent close to the ground.
6: Got the scent, King?
12: Good boy. And lead the way.
2: All right. On,
4: Meanwhile, Sherry O'Rourke huddled beside the unconscious form of her grandfather, hugging the little dog Spud close to her for warmth. A dense thicket of underbrush provided a slight windbreak against the howling gale, but the little girl's body shivered convulsively, and her lips were blue with cold.
7: If only Grandpa's lantern hadn't gone out when he fell down in the snow. Oh, how will anyone ever find us here in the dark? Oh, those must be wolves. Grandpa said there are wolves around here. Spud, I'm scared. I guess I better start praying again. What was that? Don't bark, Spud. It might be the wolves coming close. Spud, where are you going? Come back!
4: A moment later, the little girl screamed at the sight of a gray wolf-like beast sprinting toward her through the swirling snow, with Spud running excitedly at its side.
7: Spud, it's a wolf! Don't let him get me! Oh, it's not a wolf at all. It's King. King, you've come to save us.
12: Hold on. Sherry, you all right?
7: Sergeant Preston. Oh, yes, I'm all right. Something's happened to Grandpa.
6: Well, first, let me get this blanket around you and carry you back to the sled. There you are, my dear. Now, you stay here for a minute and try to get warm while I'll see about your grandfather. Stay with the King. You're a good dog, Spud. Your barking helped King find you.
4: The sergeant went back to the old man and examined him for signs of life.
6: Be weak, but the pulse is still there. Some of this brandy will help. Never mind talking, Amos. Just drink some more of this.
10: Now, what about Sherry? Is she safe?
6: She's all right, Amos. She's on my sled. Now, let's carry you over, too.
4: Even as the sergeant lifted Amos up in his arms, the old man lapsed again into unconsciousness.
7: Is Grandpa all right, Sergeant?
6: He's pretty weak, but we can pull him through, Sherry. Now, suppose you get up and let me lay him down on the sled. I'll carry you in my arms. There we are. Now then, up you go.
2: On, King! On!
4: When Sergeant Preston arrived in sight of Amos Benbow's cabin, he noticed that the windows were dark. He was somewhat surprised, but assumed that the oil lamp had burned down and gone out. A short time later, he pulled his team to a halt in front of the cabin.
12: Okay, Husky!
7: Gee, it'll be good to be inside again.
6: Don't worry, Sherry. We'll soon have you nice and warm.
4: As the sergeant left his sled and walked toward the cabin, a shot rang out from the window. The shot creased the sergeant's scalp. Instinctively, the Mountie flung himself to the ground, thrusting the little girl to one side as he fell, so as to shield her with his own body. In that same instant, King charged straight toward the cabin and hurled himself against the door. The sergeant knew that whoever fired the shot would be forced to turn and cope with King's attack. Whipping out his revolver, he fired at the cabin window. A cry of pain told him that his bullet had found its mark. And a split second later, he heard King engage the hidden gunman.
6: Stay where you are, Sherry. I'm going into that cabin.
12: Help! Drop your gun.
14: It's on the floor. Please call up the door. Your shot busted my shoulder.
6: First, I'll lump your gun.
14: Right over here. For Pete's sake, hurry.
6: All right, King. One guard, boy. Hold in there while I light this lamp.
4: A moment later, the flaring rays of the oil lamp disclosed the gunman's identity.
6: Drucker, eh? I thought as much. What's the matter? Couldn't you stand the blizzard?
9: If I hadn't come back, I would have froze to death in that weather.
6: You didn't hesitate to let a little girl meet the same fate. Proper punishment for you, Drucker, would be to put you outside and leave you there all night. Where's Loomis?
8: He's over there, on the floor.
6: You knocked him unconscious, eh?
8: I had to. He might have yelled and warned you. What are you going to do?
6: Going to take these cuffs off Loomis and put them on you.
4: Sergeant Preston handcuffed Drucker and then brought Shirley O'Rourke and her grandfather into the cabin. After arranging them comfortably near the stove and fixing them some hot tea, he tied both the bank robbers securely with rawhide thongs. Then the sergeant said,
6: Sherry, I've got to go into Whitehorse and bring back a doctor. Can you be brave for a while and stay here with your grandfather and these two crooks if I leave King to guard you?
7: Of course I can. I'm not afraid of anything as long as King's guarding me. Sergeant, do you think the doctor will be able to make Grandpa well again?
6: I'm not sure, dear. We'll just have to hope and pray.
4: It was a week later. The doctor, whom Sergeant Preston had brought from Whitehorse, had somehow managed to keep the spark of life burning in Amos Benbow's body. Now the worst was over. And as Sergeant Preston visited at Amos's bedside, with little Sherry O'Rourke hovering beside him, it was evident that the old man was gradually regaining his strength.
6: You've had a pretty close call, Amos.
10: I never would have pulled through if it hadn't been for little Sherry here.
6: She seems to be a natural nurse.
10: She did more than nurse me, Sergeant. She gave me a reason to get well.
6: I'm glad of that, Amos. You know, for the first time since I've known you, you look like a happy man.
10: Well, this little girl made me see what a selfish old fool I've been.
6: I take it you've forgiven her mother.
10: I'm the one who needed forgiveness. I've sent money down to Seattle and asked Sally to come up and live with us as soon as she gets out of the hospital.
6: Oh, looks to me as though you're all going to be very happy.
10: Well, you must forgive me, Sergeant. I've never thanked you for all you've done.
6: It's King who deserves your thanks, Amos. If he had managed to pick up your trail, you and Sherry might both have perished in that blizzard.
10: Oh, he's a wonderful dog.
7: He's the most wonderful dog in the whole world. And so is Spud.
6: Well, Amos, with you and Sherry safe and well, and those two bank robbers behind bars, this case is closed.
3: In just a moment, Sergeant Preston will give you a preview of Monday's adventure. Got a pencil handy? 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
3: And say, why not start a swapping club tomorrow with your pals? You'll want to save, trade, collect these dog picture cards. That's for sure. 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The part of Sergeant Preston is played by Paul Sutton. 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
6: When I went to the town of Porcupine, I found Judy Mason desperately anxious to win the big dog race to maintain the reputation of the Mason Kennels. 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The thrilling dog race is something I know you'll enjoy.
3: Be sure to hear this exciting adventure Monday. This is J. Michael wishing you goodbye, good luck, and good health from Quaker Puffed Wheat and Quaker Puffed Rice. So long. 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
0: 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You just heard an episode of Challenge of the Yukon, which originally aired Friday, May 6th, 1949, 77 years ago today. Its title? The Case of the Hard-Hearted Hermit. Here's an episode of The Lone Ranger, which originally aired Friday, May 6th, 1938, 88 years ago today, titled Billy Garrett Kidnapped.

0: To this day, cowboys gather around lonely campfires in the western United States and repeat stories of the phantom figure of the plains. They tell of his daring crusade against outlaws and crime, of his great horse Silver, of the Indian Tonto, who was the masked rider's faithful companion in danger of every sort. And now, as Silver thunders down the trail, adventure calls once more. The Lone Ranger rides again.
1: Come on, Silver, old fellow. Tonto's waiting to help us. Hi-yo, Silver!
0: A gang of outlaws, led by Black Jack Martin, was badly in need of money. We see them now, assembled in a woods, not far from the large ranch of Steve Garrett. It is night, and the men listen eagerly as their leader speaks.
2: I'll outline everything to you men, and you can pass the plans along to the guards when they go off duty.
3: It's a good thing you got some plans, Black Jack. We're downright broke.
2: We won't be that way long.
3: We'd better not be. We can't travel far without cash.
4: I'd like to know how the law happened to get so close to us in our last camp.
2: I got my suspicions about that, Hawk. One of our bunch double-crossed us.
3: That's what I figured.
2: I had an idea who it was. That's why a couple of our men were shot up.
4: You mean the lawman didn't get them?
2: No, the lawman didn't get them. I got them myself.
4: Oh, so now we don't have to suspicion none of the bunch, huh?
2: I figure not. What we gotta do now is to get some cash and get it quick. We have to clear out of here and put plenty of ground behind us.
3: What's your idea?
4: Ain't no cash around town except what Steve Garrett brings in when he buys things.
2: Steve Garrett's got more cash than he knows what to do with.
4: Yeah, but how can we get it? He's got about 25 men at his ranch, each one handy with a six-gun.
2: I got an idea how to get some cash from him.
3: How's that?
2: He's got a kid named Billy, 7 years old.
4: What about it?
2: He'll likely be coming to town tomorrow to buy supplies. I found out he generally comes on Wednesdays.
4: Yeah?
2: He'll bring his young'un with him. Now that's where our plans start.

0: Garrett was popular among the people of his district. He owned the largest ranch in the county and employed a crew of more than 20 men. But though he was proud of his ranch and position, he reserved his greatest love for his son, Billy. We see them on a trip to town for supplies. The rancher was met by a deputy with word that Sheriff Wilson wanted to see him in his office. Garrett left Billy on the porch.
1: He's inside, Mr. Garrett, and wants to see you right away.
2: All right. Burns said you want to see me, Sheriff. Something extra special turned up?
3: Yeah. Where's that kid of yours?
2: On the porch. Why?
3: All right. Just as well he don't hear what we say. Sit down there, Steve.
2: You're downright serious about something. What's the trouble?
3: Trouble aplenty, I'm feared. Fact is, we may have more trouble around town than we can handle before long.
2: How's that?
3: Take a look at these handbills, Steve. Reward notices.
2: Blackjack Martin, huh? I've heard about him.
3: Who ain't? He's a critter that turned Carter County inside out.
2: I heard about that.
3: Then he went to Panamint and raised hob there. Left with the law on his heels after shooting 5 men. Had to leave all his loot behind, so he's hard up for cash now.
2: What's all this got to do with me, Wilson?
3: I got a letter here from my friend Jed Slade over Panamint way. Says he figures Blackjack Martin will be coming here next. That means you might see something of him out your way. It's know that you're pretty well fixed.
2: Oh.
3: So I wanted to warn you.
2: I'd like to see that rat try anything. First place, my hands can give as good a show of fighting as any scoreman in the country. They was all with me in the army.
3: Yeah, I know.
2: Second place, I don't keep much cash around the house.
3: I know that, Garrett. But Blackjack has ways of getting cash in spite of what you got around the house and in spite of your 20 fighting cowhands.
2: Now, what do you mean?
3: You got a right smart young un.
2: Billy? You bet I have.
3: Watch him mighty close, Garrett.
4: Let go of me! Huh? Let go of me!
5: Miss, your son?
2: Huh?
4: Let go of me! Pa, make him let me go!
2: Take your hands off my boy, Injun. Let him go.
5: There.
3: Who are you? Where are you from?
5: Me in store. Buy food.
2: Billy, come here.
4: I didn't do anything, Pa.
2: Was you in the store?
5: Him want candy. Him ask Tonto.
3: Thought you said you left him on the porch.
2: I did, Dad Rabbit. But he's got spunk of his maw and mind of his own. The dickens of a time making him obey. I told you not to go off on that porch.
4: Oh, I only...
5: Him talk to stranger.
3: Who?
5: To Tonto. That me.
3: Oh.
5: That not right. So Tonto fetch him here.
2: Oh, thanks, Tonto. Billy, I told you not to leave the porch and not to talk to strangers.
4: I wanted some candy.
2: You stay where you're put until I'm done talking.
3: Thanks for fetching him, Injun.
5: All right. Me go now.
2: Billy, you wait on the porch till I come for you. Now mind what I say.
4: All right, Paul.
3: That's what I was getting at, Steve. Blackjack and his bunch could take the boy and hold him for ransom.
2: Gosh, I never thought of that.
3: They're ornery enough to do anything in the world for cash. I reckon your 20 guards wouldn't do much good if them snakes got the young'un.
2: No, you're doggone right, Wilson. You got any special reason for thinking some of the Blackjack outfit will be around?
3: Ain't no telling where they'll be.
2: There ain't much in the way of a description on the handbills.
3: They ain't no one ever got a close look at them and lived to tell about it. That's the sort of critters they are. Shoot first and don't leave no witnesses.
2: Well, keep in mind what you said.
3: Keep an eye on the boy. Don't let him get out of your sight.
2: I won't. I'll head for the store now if you're done.
3: That's all I had to say, Steve.
2: I'm much obliged for the warning. All set, Billy. Now we can... Oh, where's the youngster gone?
3: Ain't he there on the porch?
2: No. Hey, Billy.
3: You ought to teach him to mind you. Hey, Billy, where are you anyhow?
6: You looking for the kid?
2: Where is he?
6: I seen him going toward the store a minute ago.
2: I'll teach him to mind me. Come on, Wilson. You tell him what you told me.
3: Might scare the youngster.
2: Well, he needs something to make him mind. Like as not, he's in the store asking someone else to buy candy for him.
3: We'll blame soon find out. Here's the store.
2: I'll teach him.
3: I don't see him in there.
2: Billy! Where are you?
7: Hi there, Mr. Garrett. Fine to see you.
2: Where's Billy?
7: Your young'un? He was here just a minute ago.
2: Asking an Injun to buy him candy?
7: Yeah, but that's the first time. Come in just a couple of seconds ago with some man I never seen before.
3: Stranger?
7: Yeah, I reckon so.
2: Where'd they go?
7: I didn't know.
2: Well, what was said?
7: Nothing. Hope there ain't nothing the matter, Mr. Garrett.
2: Well, I don't know yet.
3: The stranger buy anything?
7: Yeah, took some candy from that case there. Paid me 2 bits and said never mind the change. He only took about a nickel's worth.
2: Did he give the candy to Billy?
7: Yeah. And the two of them went out. Come to think of it, they went out the back way. I thought nothing of it at the time. Gosh, Mr. Garrett, I hope there ain't nothing wrong.
2: Come on, Sheriff. We'll look out back.
7: I sure didn't think nothing much about it at the time.
3: Shut up and save your wind. Maybe we'll need a description of this stranger. If we do, by thunder, you better have it pat.
6: Billy! Billy Garrett!
3: Billy! Where are you? Hey, Billy!
1: What's the matter, Sheriff?
3: Burns, Garrett's kid's disappeared. You seen him?
1: No.
6: Billy! Billy!
1: Yeah, it's just on the ground. Looks like a cap.
2: That's his. He was here all right.
1: Here's a note pinned to it with a thorn.
2: Well, let me see it.
3: What's it say?
1: Let me look, too.
2: Wilson, he's kidnapped.
3: What? Let me see that note there. What's it say?
2: $10,000 ransom. Get it ready. They'll let me know what to do with it if I want the boy back alive.
3: That's the Blackjack Martin bunch, that dirty pack of polecats.
1: They got him.
2: They say they'll kill him if I get the help of the law.
3: You already got the help of the law.
2: But wait a minute.
3: Wait, nothing. Burns, get the other deputies.
1: Right.
3: Round up a half a dozen men. We'll form a posse while the trail is hot.
2: Now, wait a minute. Listen here, Sheriff. Don't you see what this note says?
3: I don't care what the note says.
2: Let me pay the ransom. Whatever they ask, it's worth it to get my boy back alive.
3: Paying ransom to such snakes that makes this kidnap business pay.
2: Don't go after him. Wait till they write me again.
3: We're going after him right now. Burns has the boys heading this way already. Don't worry. We'll round up this Blackjack Martin gang.
6: Boys, I don't want you to go. Don't go.

0: sheriff refused to obey the instructions given in the ransom note. Instead, he and his men immediately followed what they believed to be the trail of the kidnapper's horse. Meanwhile, Tonto, the faithful Indian companion of the Lone Ranger, returned to their small camp in the woods. Tonto, unaware of the kidnapping, told what had happened in town.
1: With the Blackjack Martin gang working around here, Tonto, Garrett had better keep a mighty close watch on his son.
2: That's right.
1: I hope you told Garrett.
2: Me tell him.
1: I don't think we've ever tried to trail a man who's as hard to locate as Blackjack.
2: Him not far from here.
1: But he might just as well be in another state for all the success we've had in finding him.
2: That's right.
1: What's the matter with Silver?
2: Him hear sound.
1: Steady, Silver, old boy. What's the matter with you?
2: Maybe snake near.
1: Silver doesn't act like this when a snake is near.
2: Tonto, take look. Back of rock.
1: There now, old boy, steady. You've warned us. Take it easy.
3: We... Heist him, mister.
4: We got you covered.
5: That's Sheriff.
3: It's me, all right. We got to get the boy.
2: What matter?
4: Look at the mask on that one. Maybe he's Blackjack.
1: Put down your guns. I'm not Blackjack Martin.
4: Hear that? He knows Blackjack's last name. If you ain't him, how do you know his name?
1: Who is there in this part of the country who hasn't heard of that crook?
3: Where's the Garrett kid?
1: Garrett.
2: What matter him?
3: Come on, no need of you trying to deny you got him. I seen you with him this morning.
2: Oh, but me give him to father.
4: Yeah, and you told the storekeep that you was teamed up with a white man. We followed your trail.
1: Is the boy gone?
3: Yes, he's gone. There was a note pinned to his cap demanding ransom.
1: Who was that note from?
4: Didn't have to sign his name. It was Black Jack.
1: He's holding the boy for ransom?
3: You're him.
1: You're wrong. I'm not an outlaw.
2: We not take boy.
3: Where's he at? Talk or we'll start slinging lead. We don't know no mind to fool around.
1: What did the note say?
4: You reckon you ought to know.
1: What did it say?
4: Said there'd be $10,000 paid for the return of the boy. Said that if the law was notified, the boy wouldn't live.
1: So you immediately went on the trail.
3: Talk, Dad Ratcho, he'll shoot.
1: If we had been the kidnappers, don't you suppose the boy would be hidden somewhere away from camp?
3: Where's he at?
1: I don't know. But you and your blundering way of trying to find him aren't helping his chances to live.
3: I suppose you feel like his father does. The ransom should be paid.
4: No.
3: You're darn right, it's no. If everyone refused to meet the demands of kidnapping rats and polecats, there wouldn't be no profit in it. And they'd soon blame Soppit. If I had my way, a man that pays ransom would be thrown into jail for aiding and abetting the criminal.
4: Stop wasting time. Give them 3 seconds to produce a young'un. If they don't do it, shoot them, we'll have a hunt around the woods ourselves.
1: Wait, you'll not help the child by your methods.
3: So you admit having it?
1: I admit nothing. I didn't have the child, and I don't know where the Blackjack Martin gang is hiding. But I do know that you're using the wrong methods to safeguard Billy Garrett.
4: He's beaten around the bush. Let's take him into jail.
1: Not just yet.
6: Take that mask off him.
3: Go ahead, unmask him and rope him.
1: Yeah. Sheriff, I don't like to fight with lawmen.
3: You hadn't better try it.
1: I'd a lot rather work with you and try to capture the Blackjack bunch, but you won't let me.
3: You just
1: so
3: think...
1: I'll have to work without you.
4: What?
1: Come on, Silver!
7: Look out, the boy!
1: Help the boy!
4: Look out,
1: boy!
4: Look out!
1: Stay there! Out of my way!
4: Get him!
1: Come
4: get him
1: on,
4: away
1: from me!
6: Cut him out!
8: He's knocked my guns down!
4: Hey, watch when you shoot your wing!
6: That's fixing you!
3: You're under arrest! Stop it! Surrender!
1: We're clear, Tonto! Break for it!

0: Now to continue our story. Billy Garrett, young son of a wealthy rancher, was kidnapped by the Blackjack Martin gang. The boy's father, fearing for Billy's life, asked that the instructions given in the ransom note be obeyed. But Sheriff Wilson, refusing, followed a trail that led to the camp of the Lone Ranger. He unjustly accused the masked man of the kidnapping, but with the aid of Silver, the Lone Ranger and Tonto escaped. Our next act opens in Steve Garrett's home. His wife, Martha, shows signs of exhaustion after a night of worry. Steve is plainly worried as he speaks to the United States Marshal.
1: You see the spot we're in, Marshal Douglas? Sheriff Wilson lost his head complete when he heard about the abduction.
2: Yeah, I can see that, Steve.
3: In spite of all Stephen said, Wilson started out with a posse.
2: And come back without any prisoners. He was downright put out when he come into town last night.
1: So they tell me.
3: You think he did find some of the Blackjack Martin men?
2: I doubt it, Mrs. Garrett. I got an idea that there was someone else he followed.
1: He said there was an engine there. The same one that was in his office yesterday.
2: Yeah.
1: I sort of took to that engine. I liked his style. I wouldn't figure him to be in cahoots with the Martin bunch.
3: If he was, why would he have brought Billy to you as he did?
1: Don't seem like he would have. But Sheriff Wilson don't stop to figure things like that out. He just went blind and loco mad and then set out.
2: Now, what you want me to do, Steve, is to call the lawman off the Martin trail?
1: You've got to. They said in the note that if I sent lawman after him, they'd never let my boy come home back alive.
2: So you figure to pay the ransom when they write you about it?
1: What else can I do?
2: I don't know if there's anything else you can do, Steve. The main thing is to get the lad back safe and sound.
3: That's all that counts. I don't care if we have to give everything we got. I want my boy.
2: I'll see Wilson right away.
3: In the name of heaven, tell him not to try and fight the Blackjack bunch. Tell him that they won't never return the boy unless he keeps the lawman away.
2: I'll tend to it. I'll ride for town right now.
1: Thanks, Marshal Douglas. Thanks no end.
2: I'll let you know how I make out.
1: Good.
3: Oh, Steve, I can't stand it much longer.
1: I know, Marthy. It's an awful strain. If only we could be sure Sheriff Wilson would leave the crooks alone, there might be some chance. I don't know.
4: What the?
3: A masked man. Steve, that's one of them.
5: Take it easy, Garrett. I'm not an outlaw. I'm a friend of Tonto, the Indian.
1: The man I seen yesterday?
5: Yes.
1: What do you want here? Who in the name of goodness are you?
5: Believe me when I say I'm trying to help you.
3: But my boy Billy,
5: Blackjack Martin never lets anyone see him at close range.
1: What do you mean?
5: I mean that even if you do pay the ransom, you'll never see your son alive.
3: Oh, Lord.
5: But wait, steady, Mrs. Garrett.
1: If you're on the level, put them guns down.
5: I can't take that chance, Garrett.
3: Then they've already killed my boy.
5: No, I'm sure they haven't.
1: How do you know that?
5: Because they'll not harm him until after they send you full instructions as to how to pay the ransom.
3: Oh, Martha,
1: honey, button up.
5: Better rest on that cot, Garrett. She had a shock, and I'm sorry for it. But I had to know the answer to one question.
1: Martha, are you all right, honey? Martha, speak to me. Stranger, get that basin of water on the stand over there.
5: She's all right, Garrett. Here, bathe her face.
1: Yes, there. Now, honey, you're all right.
5: The boy is alive.
3: What's that?
5: Your son's alive, and we're going to get him back for you.
3: Stephen, is that the truth?
5: The sooner you let me speak privately to your husband, the sooner we can get started.
3: Well, then do it now. In the name of mercy, get started. I'm all right.
5: Step outside with me, Garrett.
1: You're going to be all right, Martha?
3: Oh, yes, yes.
5: Come with me.
1: Poor Martha. It's more of a strain than a mother can stand.
5: It's a worse crime than murder, Garrett. That's why the marshal is wrong. Those men must not have protection.
1: But my
5: boy... The sheriff, too, is wrong.
1: You said he was alive.
5: His mother needed that hope.
1: Then you
5: see. I hope to heaven he's alive. You've already had further word from the kidnappers.
1: You knew?
5: That's what I had to find out, Garrett. Your wife's reactions when I said he'd be alive until that word came gave me the answer. I want to know the details for the payment of ransom.
1: I see.
5: What are they?
1: They ain't no use denying that I had word from Blackjack last night.
5: No.
1: I'd sooner pay and hope they'll send my boy back home.
5: And let him live to recognize each member of the gang. I can tell you...

0: Garrett, easier than I can your wife. And there is not one chance in 100 that payment of the ransom will save the boy's life.
1: Then what are we...
0: Someone must work against this gang quietly and secretly. Not as the sheriff moved against them.
1: But how? They've took every precaution.
0: Let me have the note they sent you.
1: I got it here. They want the cash, $10,000.
0: That'll make a bulky package.
1: Well, it's got to be put in a trunk. Gold and silver. No folder money.
0: I see.
1: Then it's got to be took to Gunstock Creek and hauled downstream to where the overhanging dead tree marks the county line.
0: Then what?
1: Then I'll look for one end of a rope that comes from the water to dry ground, tie that rope to the trunk and go away.
0: You'll not know where the other end of the rope is.
1: No.
0: Might be at any point on either side of the creek.
1: That's right.
0: Or in the creek itself. When the crooks are sure no one is near, they'll drag in the trunk and leave no tracks to their camp. It's a clever scheme.
1: How can a man outwit such rats as that? I tell you, mister, no matter what you got in mind, it won't work. There ain't a chance to beat them crooks. All I can see to do is to pay and hope for the best.
0: You'll do more than that.
1: But I...
0: Go to town today, draw the money from the bank, and get it packed and ready.
1: Well, that's what I planned on, but...
0: When is the cash to be left there?
1: After dark, tonight.
0: And follow orders to the letter. But between now and then, stop at this house with the...

0: stopped and left the wagon alone while he went into the house.
1: Mm.
0: Now's the time. Come on.
1: You be plenty careful. It's bad.
0: Keep a sharp watch. I don't want anyone to see me.
1: Tonto, watch him.
0: He left the trunk unlocked.

0: not see him.
1: If there were, you'd see them. Now we'll wait for Garrett to drive away.
0: There him come.
1: Good.
2: Don't you worry, honey. We'll get the boy back before morning.

0: That night, the Blackjack Martin gang prepared to claim the ransom money. Three of their number, carefully instructed, rode to get the trunk containing the gold and silver. While the remainder waited in camp, they listened to their leader.
1: How are we going to handle the kid?
2: That's easy.
1: You don't figure on letting him go free, do you?
2: Don't talk foolish.
1: Oh, gosh, I hate to do for a kid his age. He's like a sort of young one I once had, a 401 outlaw.
2: That's enough of that talk.
1: Oh, I know, Blackjack, but...
2: Any man that goes soft on us knows what to look for.
1: I ain't gone soft.
2: You'd let the kid go back to his folks. Let him be able to tell what all of us look like.
1: Oh, reckon that wouldn't be good sense.
2: Of course it wouldn't. It'd be suicide.
1: Jack, Amor, one thing worries me about the getting of that cash.
2: What's that?
1: What if someone follows the boys when they get the trunk?
2: I've taken care of that.
1: How's that?
2: Garrett ties a rope to the trunk, don't he?
1: Yeah.
2: The other end of the rope is downstream under the water, about 100 yards away from where the trunk is. When the boys are sure the coast is clear, they get the rope and ride quiet in the water.
1: Uh-huh.
2: Don't leave no trail. Not even bloodhounds could follow them.
1: They come right here.
2: Soon as they get here, we bust the trunk open, get the cash. Each of us loads our saddlebags and we clear out.
1: Well.
2: And no man can trail us. If any lawmen are watching, they won't see nothing.
1: Because our boys will be around the bend.
2: Yep, and won't move while anyone is around. But I don't think anyone will be close by.
1: Not if what Lem said is true.
3: I was in town all day. The sheriff's men ain't allowed to act. U.S. Marshal's got them clamped down.
1: Doggone nice of the U.S. Marshal, huh?
2: Don't make too much noise. Ain't no use taking chances.
3: There's someone coming.
2: Stand ready. Get your guns out.
1: What's our men coming?
2: If it ain't, you know what to do. Any sign of lawmen, be sure you get the kid first off.
3: I'll stand close by the kid.
2: That's our bunch, all right.
4: All right, boss.
2: There, you got him?
4: Sure.
2: Whoa. Where's the trunk?
4: Right here.
2: Carry it over here. You boys get the horses ready.
4: Come on, boys. Bring it over here.
1: Anyone see you?
4: Of course not.
1: Well, mind you now, the first sign anyone coming in here, take care of the kid. If he lives and any of us is captured, you tell what we look like.
2: They got their orders, Hawk. You give a hand getting that trunk.
4: Weighs plenty.
1: It'd be mostly silver instead of gold.
2: There. That does it. Now open her up and let's see what all that cash looks like. You gents stand close with your horses and fill the saddlebag.
3: What about the kid?
2: We'll take him with us for a ways. Open the trunk.
4: Water weren't deep enough to get her very wet.
2: There we are. Set your torch here. Let me see what all this cash looks like.
1: Here you are, Jack.
4: Who spilled oil around here?
2: I don't know. Never mind the oil. Grab that silver.
4: Good to get the feel of cash again.
2: Don't waste time feeling of it. Pack it for moving. Here, Zeke. Get your bags filled. Fetch your horse closer.
4: Right.
2: You too, Hawk. Load up.
1: Horse, looks like there's a fire of some sort over yonder.
2: Oh, what about it?
1: Just curious.
2: Never mind that. Get this stuff packed up. I hanker to hit new trails.
1: Might be a forest fire or something. It's a big blaze.
2: Now, what of it?
3: Hey, it's coming closer.
1: Yeah, it's coming right this way. Moving along the ground fast.
3: What?
2: It is coming here. Hey, what's this oil? Look here. There's a can of it spilled in the trunk.
1: Who's that yelling?
2: That fire's getting too close. Get that oil away from here. It's spilled all over the ground.
5: The fire is here.
3: The tomcats.
4: My hands is covered with oil.
5: Look out, you're on fire.
3: Help me.
2: The kid.
3: I can't get my gun to search the fire.
5: Help
2: me. My nose, help me. Beat that fire out.
3: Look out for the horse. Beat it out.
5: Who's coming here?
6: Help the Garrett.
3: Watch me.
7: I'll show you.
8: Billy, old lad, oh, thank God you're alive, boy.
9: The fire will burn out in a few seconds. Get them all tied while they're helpless.

0: Marthy, that masked man is a wonder. We captured every one of them, brought them in town and threw them in jail.
1: And my boy's saved. Oh, Billy, how did you manage to find him, Steve?
0: The masked man blazed a trail to their camp with coal oil, set fire to it, and while he was trying to put it out, we rode in and took him.
1: Billy boy, don't ever go with a stranger again.
2: I won't, Mother. I'm sorry.
0: He just didn't know, Marthy. But you do now, don't you, son?
2: Oh, Pa, I was so scared. I'll never, never do what you don't want me to do again.
0: Oh, we'll say a prayer of thanks tonight, Marthy.

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1: 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Its title, Battle of the Bulge.
2: It's time for Lucille Ball in My Favorite Husband. Yes, it's the new gay family series starring Lucille Ball with Richard Denning as Liz and George Cooper, two people who live together and like it. As we look in on the Coopers tonight, a familiar scene is taking place. Company is coming to dinner, and Liz is cautioning George about the evening's entertainment.
3: George, the Atterberries will be here in a few minutes, so will you please raise your right hand and repeat after me. I, George Cooper. Solemnly promise. That after dinner tonight. I will not show my home movies.
4: Oh, no, you don't.
3: Oh, but George, they're so awful.
4: A lot you know. I'll bet if I entered my movies in a contest, they'd win a prize.
3: What for? The movie with the most people with their heads cut off?
4: My, you're clever.
3: You can't tell who's in your pictures unless you recognize their shoes.
4: That will do.
3: What did you use, a movie camera or a guillotine?
4: One more crack and I'll put you across my knee.
3: Well, George, I like the pictures. They mean something to you and me, but they're so boring to other people.
4: They are not. They happen to be educational.
3: Oh.
4: Now, take Grand Canyon, for instance.
3: Oh, yes. Pictures of the Grand Canyon in beautiful black and black.
4: Well, they were a little underexposed. I forgot what kind of film I had in the camera. Well, what's so funny?
3: I was just thinking of the first day you had the camera and you held it backwards.
4: Well, forget it.
3: We had 100 feet of pictures of your right eye. Well, do me a favor, George. Promise me you won't show the movies unless the Atterberries ask you.
4: Okay. Not unless the Atterberries insist.
3: Good. Now raise your right hand and repeat after me. I, George Cooper, solemnly promise...
4: I, George Cooper, solemnly promise.
5: Wonderful meal, Liz.
6: Rudolph ate too much.
5: Never mind, Iris. You do a pretty good job with the knife and fork yourself.
3: Here, Mr. Atterbury, have the big chair, George's chair.
5: Oh, sure you don't mind, George?
4: No, I'll sit on this comfortable, straight-backed wooden one.
3: What would you like to do this evening?
5: Oh, it doesn't matter to me.
6: Doesn't matter to me either.
4: I know what we could do.
3: Nobody ask you.
4: Liz, nobody can think of anything else to do. Has anyone any ideas?
6: No.
4: Then how about some home movies? How about
3: Let's
4: some bridge?
3: Let's go to a movie. Miniature golf is nice. See?
4: Well, it's a funny thing. No one could think of anything a minute ago.
3: Well, it was self-defense, George. Did I hear you suggest bridge, Mr. Atterbury?
5: Yeah.
6: Good idea.
4: But I don't like bridge.
3: Oh, you're just being a spoil sport.
4: I am not. I don't like the way you play.
6: Well, how can you say that? We love the way Liz plays, don't we, Rudolph?
5: Absolutely. Especially at a half a cent a point.
4: I don't blame you. Now, bridge is out. You know, I ran some of the old movies I took the other day, and
3: oh,
4: there was
3: George, a... George, give up, will you? They don't want to see the pictures.
4: They do, too. They're just being polite. They're dying to see them.
5: We're dying to see them.
4: See? They insist.
3: Oh. Well, I'm afraid we're stuck.
5: Well, let's get it over with. What are you going to show, George?
0: The Grand Canyon.
5: I've been down that canyon so many times, I feel like a burro.
3: Get it over, George.
4: I'm all set. I had the projector set up before.
3: Sneaky.
4: I'll turn out the lights.
3: Okay, sneaky.
5: I'll wait till I get comfortable here. Oop!
6: Oh! Rudolph, did you throw something at me?
5: No, dear.
6: Well, something hit me.
5: It was a button. Popped off my vest.
3: Well, pull yourself together, Mr. Atterbury. Here we go. And, George, try not to get the picture upside down.
4: Don't worry, it isn't.
3: I knew it. There I go, walking across the ceiling. Liz Cooper, the human fly.
4: I don't understand it.
3: Fix it, George. The blood will all rush to my head.
4: Well, it'll just take a minute to turn the film over.
5: Don't waste the time. Let it run and we'll stand on our heads to watch it.
4: Never mind the sarcasm. All right, I've got it. Here we go.
5: Well. Oh, now that's better. Now that's a beautiful picture.
4: Well, how did this happen? This is the tail end of the Grand Canyon pictures.
5: Too bad, boy.
4: Oh, but you missed the best part.
3: No, we didn't, George. The end is the best part. Turn on the lights, Ira.
4: No, wait a minute. There's some more spliced on here.
5: Isn't there some way you can speed it up, George?
4: Well, all right.
5: Oh, wait a minute. There's a picture of me. Slow it down, boys. Slow it down.
6: Well, there I am. My, these are old pictures. How long ago was that, Liz?
3: Oh, 6, maybe 7 years.
4: Hey, there's a good shot. All of us in our bathing suits.
5: Well, I cut quite a figure, didn't I? Say, who's that? Iris, how'd you happen to let me talk to a young, slim creature like that?
6: Rudolph, that's me.
5: But it can't be. Look how thin... Oh, that was 7 years ago, wasn't it? Before inflation set in.
6: I don't pop my buttons.
3: Don't let them get your goat, Iris.
4: Liz, that redhead in the picture, the one with the beautiful figure, that isn't you.
3: Now, don't you start anything, George. Now, quit it. That was 7 years ago. It wouldn't be natural if I hadn't put on a little weight here and there.
4: Well, you haven't changed much here, but what a there you've put on. Hey, what did you turn the lights off for, Liz?
3: I can't stand looking at myself like I used to be. Stop the pictures, George.
6: Yeah, I think there's something wrong with them.
3: Let's face it, Iris. Who are we kidding? We deserve the ribbing we're getting from our husbands. It's our fault for letting ourselves slip.
5: Hear, hear. Never heard a woman say that before.
4: Good girl, Liz.
3: And you know what we're going to do, Iris? We're going to go on a diet the first thing tomorrow morning and get rid of this excess weight.
6: That's a deal.
5: Liz, that makes sense.
3: Starting tomorrow morning, no starches, no sweets, nothing fattening of any kind.
6: Right.
3: That's for tomorrow morning. Now, for tonight, let's go down to the drugstore and have a double hot fudge sundae.
5: Now, George, boy, watch me closely. You're one of the few men at the bank to share this secret with me.
7: Yes, sir.
5: Very well. Now, you turn 3 to the right.
7: 3 to the right.
5: 4 to the left.
7: 4 to the left.
5: You turn the handle. There. Now you know how to get a Coke out of the machine without putting in a nickel. Have a candy bar?
4: Yeah, thanks. You know, we should feel guilty. Standing here eating candy and drinking Cokes while our wives are sweating out a diet.
5: Oh, well, it won't last long. I don't think Iris will go through with it.
4: No, I don't think she will either.
5: What do you mean, you don't think she will?
4: Well, you said...
5: You do your talking about Liz. I'll take care of wrapping Iris.
4: Well, I just thought that Iris is older and has more weight to lose.
5: Now, just a minute. Iris may be a year or two older, but for a woman her age, she has a lot better figure than Liz.
4: Oh, I wouldn't say that.
5: Well, I would, and I just did.
4: Well, Liz could lose her extra weight in half the time it would take Iris. In quarter of the time.
5: Why don't you put your money where your mouth is?
4: What do you mean?
5: We'll just weigh them in tomorrow, then at the end of a month, we'll weigh them in again. With the loser paying $5 a pound.
4: Oh, brother, Liz will win in a walk.
5: Then it's a bet, boy.
4: You bet it's a bet, boy.
5: What?
4: I mean, sir.
5: That's better. And one more thing. Just leave a nickel for that Coke you're drinking.
4: Yes, sir.
0: Liz?
3: Yes, dear?
4: How are you coming with your reducing, honey?
3: Oh, fine. I ate practically nothing today.
4: Good.
3: So I had to take this candy bar to keep up my energy.
4: Here, give me that thing.
3: Oh, well, you didn't have to throw it in the wastebasket.
4: Liz, from now on, I'm supervising your reducing. I've got a lot of training equipment here. A book of exercises, a rowing machine, barbells, and a jumping rope.
3: Who will I fight? Joe Louis retired.
4: Now, come on. We have no time to waste.
3: Why all this sudden interest?
4: Well, because I love you, dear. I want to be proud of you.
3: Why, George.
4: And besides, I bet Mr. Atterbury $5 a pound.
3: Oh, I might have known.
4: If I can get you down to 115, I'll stick him for 50 bucks.
3: Well, if it's money you're after, why bother with exercise?
4: What do you mean?
3: Just don't feed me. I'll bet you can get me down to 50 pounds, coffin and all.
4: Will you let me explain?
3: No. Now, I'm not going to reduce at all.
4: All right. Let Iris win.
3: I'm not going to starve. What's Iris got to do with it?
4: No, nothing.
3: What's Iris got to do with this?
4: Well, Mr. Atterbury said she had a better figure than yours.
3: Better than my... Why, she hasn't even got a figure. She has a size 18 lump.
4: He thinks she can get into shape quicker than you can, so I bet him $5 a pound.
3: Well, split it with me?
4: It's a deal.
2: A week has gone by in the battle of Iris versus Liz, and trainer George is putting his wife through a strenuous routine. She started the day out skipping rope.
3: 1, 2, 3, 4, 5, 6.
2: And as we see her now, she is still gaily skipping away.
3: 98, 99, 2,000. 200. I wonder if I could jump rope from a sitting position.
4: All right, Liz, that's enough rope skipping for today. Well, I guess we could stop for lunch.
3: Oh, lunch, food. Come on, George, let's run into the kitchen. What can I have? Something light like a cup of mayonnaise?
4: I prepared a delicious treat for you.
3: What?
4: Salad a la George Cooper.
3: Oh, where is it? Where is it?
4: Right there on the plate.
3: Oh, what is it?
4: A radish smothered in Chiron tablets.
3: Oh.
4: Very good for you. Besides, you only had breakfast 3 hours ago.
3: Some breakfast. You gave me a glass of orange juice and let me smell some oatmeal. Well, what do I get to drink with this nothing burger?
4: Well, I don't know. Let's see, milk is too fattening, and coffee with cream or sugar's out.
3: Oh, certainly.
4: Hot chocolate has too many calories.
3: I know what, George. How about a big glass of skim water?
4: Tubby, Tubby, 2x4.
3: George Cooper, if you say that once again, Tubby's going to slug you with that 2x4.
4: Well, hurry up and eat your lunch. You have to go down to Dabney's Market and weigh in.
3: All right, but you'd better come along. I'll need someone to lift me up on the scales.
4: Come on, Liz, walk faster.
3: I thought I was running.
4: Well, what are you standing down there in the gutter for?
3: I'm gathering strength to climb onto the curb.
4: Come on, now, it's just a couple of steps to Dabney's Market.
3: Oh, I feel so silly coming down to the meat market to get weighed every day.
4: Well, Atterbury and I agreed this was to be the official weighing machine.
3: Why don't you put a sign on me? Fillet of Liz Cooper, $5 a pound.
4: Go on, get on the scale and let's see how much you've lost.
3: Okay. George, I was afraid of this. I'm down to zero.
4: I haven't put the penny in yet. What does it say?
3: Let's see. 123. Oh, George, I've lost 2 pounds. Isn't that wonderful?
8: What's the score today, Mr. Cooper?
4: Oh, hello, Mr. Dabney. 123.
8: Good, good. How much you figure to trim her down to?
4: Well, I thought about 10 pounds off would do it.
8: No, too much, too much. 7 is plenty. That tenderloin is lean, but she's pretty plump in the porterhouse.
3: Well, I never had any make complaints about my porterhouse before.
8: I'll tell you what you do. Get rid of a couple of pounds of fat around the spare ribs, 3 more over the hocks.
4: Anything else?
3: Yeah, stick an apple in my mouth and shove me in the oven.
8: I sure would appreciate it if you could bring her in at 118, Mr. Cooper. That's the number I got in the pool.
3: Pool? What pool?
8: Oh, didn't you hear about it? Everybody in the neighborhood's in on it. Somebody got up a pool, and I drew you at 118.
3: Well, of all the nerve. Who would do a thing like that?
8: I don't know. But they're a buck apiece, and I got 2 numbers left.
3: Mr. Dabney, I'm ashamed of you. That's a terrible thing to do.
8: I know, I know. I hated myself in the morning, but fortunately, I sold most of the tickets the night before.
4: Oh, now you'll have to make a good showing, Liz. You're a public figure.
8: And speaking of figures, look who's coming. Your deadly rival, Mrs. Atterbury and his prize heifer.
3: Oh. Hello, Iris.
6: Oh, Liz. Have you been working as hard as I?
3: I know just how you feel.
4: Hello, Mr. Atterbury.
5: Good afternoon, Mr. Cooper, boy.
3: Are you going to weigh, Iris?
5: I think we'll wait till you leave.
3: Well, if that's the way you feel.
5: Oh, wait a minute. Bad planning. Don't get off that scale, Liz.
3: Why?
5: Wait till Iris gets on and then you get off. More economical that way.
3: Oh. Well, as long as it's our penny, I guess we have a right to see how much she weighs.
5: Iris. Iris.
6: Huh? Oh. 1, 2, 3, 4.
5: No,
6: one.
5: No.
6: No,
5: get on the scale.
6: Oh.
5: Oh. Ah. Oh. Oh. Hmm. 123.
8: Neck and neck.
4: Oh, no, it isn't. Iris started 2 pounds heavier than Liz, so she's ahead. Come on, Liz. We've got work to do. I'll run you home piggyback.
3: Oh, piggyback. Thanks, George. I couldn't have made it any other way.
4: All right. Turn around and I'll jump on your back.
3: Oh! Give me some more mashed potatoes, George, with lots of butter and a slice of banana cream pie. And 2 more pieces of that fried chicken. It's good.
4: Liz, wake up. You're dreaming.
3: Huh? What? Huh? Oh. Oh. What did you wake me up for, George? I was just eating a big chicken dinner. Say, maybe it wasn't a dream. Where'd all these feathers come from?
4: Well, you ate half the pillow.
3: I thought it tasted sort of dry.
4: I was lying here trying to remember what we did today. We rode the bicycle, didn't we?
3: Yes, we did.
4: Jumped rope.
3: Yes.
4: Rode the boat.
3: Yes.
4: Did we forget anything?
3: Yes, you forgot to beat me with a rubber hose.

0: you doing in the kitchen, Liz?
1: George Cooper, if that isn't the sneakiest, rottenest, low-down trick I ever heard of, putting a padlock on the icebox.
2: Iris, I've got terrible news. Liz is down to 120. She's a pound ahead of us.
3: I don't care, Rudolph. I'm too tired to care.
2: Now we've really got to knuckle down. I've bought a new book of exercises, and we're going to try some. Now, exercise one. Place hands on hips and put your right leg straight out in front of you.
3: All right.
2: Now, holding this position, bring your left leg up even with your right leg.
3: Oh,
2: my mistake. You're supposed to be lying down when you do this exercise. Now then, flat on your back.
3: Yes, Rudolph.
2: Put your right leg straight up in the air. Good, good. Now put your left leg up even with it. Iris, put your left leg up. If that isn't the silliest sight I've ever seen. She looks like a submarine.
4: Mrs. Cooper.
1: Yes, Katie.
4: Could I see you in the kitchen a moment?
1: Can't we talk in the hall, Katie? I can't go into the kitchen. I'm too hungry.
4: Well, this is rather confidential.
1: All right. Oh, look at the devil's food cake with marshmallow frosting. Oh, you fiend.
4: That's for after the contest.
1: Oh, well, can't I just pat it a little? Oh, let me drag my finger through the frosting.
4: Mrs. Cooper, I was down to the market talking to Mr. Dabney. Are you listening?
1: Yes, you were down at the marshmallow talking to Mr. Devil's food. Oh, well, I'll hold my hand over my eyes. Go ahead.
4: Well, I have it fixed, so you're going to beat Mrs. Atterbury.
1: How?
4: Mr. Dabney showed me how to take off the back of the scale, and I can turn it to any weight I want.
1: But I don't see why...
4: This afternoon, when the final weighing is going on, I'll hide behind the scale. When I get through with Mrs. Atterbury, she'll weigh 300 pounds.
1: Katie, that's the sneakiest, crookedest, underhandedest trick I ever heard of.
4: Well, then I won't do it.
1: What's the matter? You crazy? I didn't say I didn't like it. Won't someone see you?
4: No. Mr. Dabney's going to put a big pyramid of canned goods behind the scale so no one will see me. All I have to do is make you weigh 118 so he wins the pool.
1: Oh, boy, give me that cake. I don't have to diet anymore.
4: Well, how about a glass of milk to go with it?
1: Yeah, a banana and fried potatoes and bread with lots of butter on it. And for dessert, butter with butter on it.
0: Here we are, Liz.
5: Say, look at the crowd. Do you think they're here to see Iris and you?
1: I know they are. Look at that sign in the window. Today, 2 o'clock, the Battle of the Bulge.
6: Folks, don't crowd. Plenty of room by the vegetable bin. Hey, don't sit on those artichokes.
1: Hello, Mr. Dabney.
7: Hello, Miss Cooper. Come on in. The Atterburys are waiting. Let us through, please.
6: Oh, here comes Liz now. Make it 120, Liz. I'll split with you.
5: Let us through, please.
1: Oh, pardon me, please. Hello, Mr. Atterbury. Hello, Iris.
2: Say hello, Iris.
1: Oh, well, don't wake her up just for that.
5: Hello, Mr. Atterbury.
2: Well, George, boy, I hope you brought plenty of money.
7: No, hold it. I got to make an announcement now.
8: Ladies and gentlemen, your attention, please. The Dabney Meat Market proudly presents a weigh-in for the World's Championship Reducing.
1: Oh, this is going too far.
8: In this corner, we're in blue tie. I mean dress. And don't you wish you knew how much? Mrs. Atterbury!
1: Well, I'm surprised you didn't charge admission, Mr. Dabney. You could have made a fortune.
7: Oh, I wouldn't stoop to that, Miss Cooper. But nobody got in here today who didn't buy a pound of salami.
1: I might have known. Well, let's get it over with.
2: Hold it. I have an important phone call to make. No, go ahead. I'll be right back.
7: Okay. Miss Cooper, now stepping on the scales. pennies by courtesy of Dabney's. And she weighs, when it stops, 118!
9: Oh, what a surprise!
7: Okay, who holds number 118? Step forward, please. 118. Oh, that's me! What a coincidence! Who threw that salami?
4: Wait a minute. That scale doesn't say 118. You weigh 227.
9: What?
5: Wait, now it says 95.
10: Look, now it says 185.
9: Oh, there's something wrong with the scale. 118. What happened?
4: What's going on here?
10: Hey, what's going on under that pile of cans? It sounds like a fight.
5: Hey, someone's crawling out from under them. Katie!
9: Katie, what happened?
4: Oh, Mrs. Cooper, it's awful. There was someone else under there who wanted to make you weigh more.
1: No.
4: Yes, I've got a good mind.
9: Katie, don't knock the pan over.
5: Here, quick, help me lift these cans off.
9: Whoever's under there, it serves them right for cheating. We thought of it first.
5: Liz! Look who it is!
9: Mr. Atterbury.
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0: 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Its title? Battle of the Bulge. This episode of The Great Gildersleeve originally aired Sunday, May 6th, 1945, 81 years ago today, titled Marjorie's Boy Troubles.
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0: 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Kraft wants to assure you, however, that everything possible is being done to keep dealers supplied. All available parquet margarine is distributed fairly and equitably. So if you can't get parquet the very first time, try again, won't you? The chances are that right soon your dealer will have a new supply. Look for and ask for parquet, the nourishing spread that tastes so good. Now for the Great Gildersleeve. On a fine May morning, he steps out on his veranda to survey his property and incidentally see what his new neighbor is up to across the street. He finds his nephew Leroy returning from reconnaissance.
1: Leroy?
2: Yeah?
1: Come here a minute.
2: What do you want?
1: What's going on over there? What are those men doing?
2: Oh, they're gardeners. One of them's cutting down the hedge.
1: The hedge? What for?
2: I don't know. Mr. Bullard just told me he wanted to cut down, that's all. He said he couldn't see.
1: Oh, he did he? By George, if he cuts down his hedge, I'm going to let mine grow up. I'm not going to have Bullard spying on me.
2: He's not spying on anybody, Unc. He's just trying to fix the place up.
1: Yeah?
2: It's going to be swell. Mr. Bullard says he's going to have those old barberry bushes ripped out and have all new planting there. Rhododendrons. He's going to fix it up swell.
1: Oh, he is he? Well, as a matter of fact, I've been thinking of doing some fixing up around this place. Yes.
2: Yeah, I know. You keep talking, but you never...
1: I mean it. Now, those bushes there in front of the porch. Those barberry bushes. Never did like those. Too scraggly. You ought to dig them out.
2: All those?
1: Certainly. I think it would look better with something else in there. Might decide to put in some, well, some rhododendrons, maybe. Yes. Why not?
2: That'd be great. Well, I guess I'll be going over to...
1: Leroy.
2: Yeah?
1: While you're resting, my boy.
2: Yeah?
1: Out in the garage to the left of the workbench, you will find a spading fork. Bring it. Yes, by George, we may not be millionaires here. We may not be able to afford a staff of gardeners. But that's no reason we can't have this place looking just as well as the Bullards.

0: Honest, dunk this browner so hard you can't even...
1: You're not handling the fork right, Leroy.
0: I'm not?
1: No.
0: You show me.
1: I don't need to show you. Just do as I say. Throw your weight behind it.
0: Why doesn't he throw his weight behind it?
1: Confound it, Leroy. You're not trying.
0: I am so.
1: Don't just peck at it. Here, give me that.
0: Okay.
1: No, you keep it. Keep trying.
0: Oh, for corn's sake. Hey, here comes Mrs. Ransom.
1: Oh.
2: Good morning, Throckmorton.
1: Hello, Leela.
2: Isn't it a lovely morning? I saw you were gardening, too, so I just had to run over. Hello, Leroy. Having fun.
1: Say, you're looking mighty cute this morning, Leela.
2: It's my gardening hat. I just love gardening, don't you?
1: Love it. Keep digging, Leroy.
2: What are you doing here anyway, Throckmorton?
1: I'm digging out all these barberry bushes.
0: He's digging them.
2: My, that's quite a job.
0: You're not kidding. These things have roots.
1: What we need is more manpower here, Leroy. Where's Bertie?
0: You won't get her. She started spring cleaning.
1: Well, where's Marjorie, then?
0: I don't know. Up in her room, I suppose.
1: You go up and tell her to come down.
0: Okay.
1: She spends entirely too much time in her room.
3: Hey, Lord!
1: Go up and tell her, Leroy. That boy has the soul of a train announcer.
2: Throckmorton, I noticed Mr. Bullard is fixing up his place over there, too.
1: So I noticed.
2: Well, I believe he's even got a man digging out his barberry bushes.
1: Yeah. Well, monkey see, monkey do.
2: Don't you like Mr. Bullard, Throckmorton? I thought him rather charming the only time I met him.
1: Mr. Bullard is a snob, and you may tell him I said so, Leela. Him and his DeSoto.
2: I don't understand.
1: Well, I won't go into details. But Judge Hooker and I tried to pay him a neighborly visit the other day when he was moving in his furniture, and the guy was too busy to speak to us.
2: Well, of course, there's nothing worse than moving.
1: That's all right. He needn't speak to us if he don't want to. But just wait till he wants a favor. Wait till they really move into that house and he wants to get his water turned on. Ha! He'll darn well wait his turn. He'll be lucky if he gets water by July. He'll be lucky if he doesn't have to bring it in on donkey back. In goat skins.
2: Oh, here's Marjorie. Good morning, Marjorie.
4: Hello, Mrs. Ransom. Uncle Mort Leroy said you told me to come downstairs.
1: That's true, my dear, I did.
4: Well, here I am. What do you want?
1: I want you to get outdoors. Get some fresh air. Enjoy yourself. Here it is, a nice day.
4: Is that what you got me down here for?
1: Well, I think it's bad for you to stay cooped up in your room all the time.
2: Your uncle's right, Marjorie. It's not good to stay indoors all the time. You're looking pale.
1: Yes. Look at Mrs. Ransom. Look at the color in her cheeks. Why don't you be like her?
4: Uncle Mort, you won't let me use rouge, and you know it.
2: What?
1: Now, my dear, I'm afraid you misunderstood. I just don't want you locking yourself up in your room all the time.
4: Will you kindly tell me what else there is to do in this town?
1: Well, there are lots of things.
4: Name one.
1: Well, you could do a little gardening.
4: I loathe and despise gardening.
1: Oh, but gardening can be fun. Now, Leroy's been helping me here.
4: Yes, and why do you think he's hiding upstairs right now?
1: Why, the little...
2: Here's Leroy now.
1: Yeah, you see?
0: Hey, everybody, listen to this. Dear Diary...
5: Leroy!
0: What is there worth living for? There's not a boy in this town you can have an intelligent discussion with.
5: Leroy!
0: All the cute ones are in the army and all the intelligent ones are...
5: Leroy, give me that!
1: Leroy!
0: Okay.
5: Leroy, I hate you.
0: What did I do?
5: I think you're all hateful, all of you.
2: Why, Marjorie, honey.
5: Don't honey me. If there's one thing I can't stand, it's
1: this. What's the matter with her?
0: She's going up to her room again, Unc.
1: Yes, young man, and you're going up to yours.
0: Oh.
1: And wait for me there.
0: Gosh, Unc. I didn't know I was doing anything wrong. Just found the diary lying there and... I thought you'd like to hear it, so I just knew, okay, I'll go.
1: I'm sorry, Leela. Marjorie should have apologized.
2: Oh, that's all right, Throckmorton. She's not a shelf, that's all.
1: I'm worried about that girl. I don't understand her. All she does is stick around the house and mope and read. Too much reading isn't good for a girl at that age. It gives them ideas.
2: I wouldn't worry, Throckmorton. She'll forget it all. Gracious, I've forgotten every word I ever read. Tell me, how old is Marjorie?
1: Why, let's see. She's, 16, I guess. I don't know.
2: Well, no wonder.
1: No wonder what?
2: Down where I come from, Throckmorton, girls start getting married when they're 14.
1: Huh?
2: And at 15, they worry about being old maids.
1: I don't see what that's got to do with Marjorie.
2: Did it ever occur to you that she might be human?
6: Huh?
2: Think it over, Throckmorton.

0: My little Marjorie. I wonder if Leela's right.
1: Mr. Gilsey, that Mr. Bullard from across the street's here.
0: Mr. Bullard, what does he want?
1: I don't know, sir. Shall I tell him you stepped out?
0: No, send him in. I've been waiting for this. This is the moment.
1: Yes, sir.
0: He thinks he's going to get his water turned on. He's telling that again.
1: Oh, come right in, Mr. Bullard. Mr. Gilsey says he's been waiting for you.
0: I didn't tell her to say that.
2: Well, Mr. Gildersleeve.
0: Oh, good day.
1: Excuse me, I'll just get my vacuum cleaner out of your way here.
2: I just dropped over, Mr. Gildersleeve, to say that I'm afraid I owe you an apology.
0: Oh? I don't know what for.
2: For my behavior the other evening when you dropped by. I'm afraid perhaps I seemed a little abrupt.
0: I didn't notice anything.
2: Well, I didn't mean to. But I'd had the devil's own time. You know, moving day, worst darn thing in the world. The wife usually takes care of those sort of things, but... Say, this is a nice place you've got here.
0: Well, it's not as large as some.
2: Well, I like it. Comfortable. Shows real taste. None of this modern stuff.
0: Well, thanks. Will you sit down?
2: Well, I don't care if I do. I don't suppose you'd smoke a cigar.
0: Don't care if I do.
2: I like a man who smokes a cigar.
0: I never trust a man who doesn't.
2: Mr. Gildersleeve, I can see that you and I are going to get along together.
0: I'll tell you after I've smoked the cigar.
2: As I say, we haven't got the place straightened out yet, but we're moving in today anyway, the whole kit and caboodle.
0: Well, I hope you and your wife are going to like it here in Summerfield.
2: Oh, we'll like it. I was brought up in this town, you know. The only one I'm concerned about is my oldest boy, Marshall. He's been going to prep school in the East, and now he's switching to public school, and... Well, it'll do him good, I say. May knock some notions out of his head.
0: How old did you say he was?
2: 17. Very difficult age.
0: You're telling me. I have a niece here who's 16.
2: Well, that's fine. Maybe we can get them together one of these days, huh?
0: Yes, indeed. Yes, indeedy.
2: Well, mighty glad to meet you, Mr. Gildersleeve.
0: Mighty glad to meet you, Mr. Bullard.
2: I expect we'll be seeing a lot of each other now that we're neighbors.
0: Yes, indeedy. Now that you know the way, come often.
2: You know... I'll tell you something. The first time I saw you across the street, I didn't think I was going to like you.
0: I'm going to tell you something. I didn't think I was going to like you either.
2: Well, it just goes to show. By the way.
0: Yes?
2: You said you were with the water department, didn't you?
0: Yeah, I'm in charge of it.
2: Well, I feel like a fool. I forgot to do anything about getting my water turned on.
0: Don't give it a thought. The whole thing will be attended to.
2: You sure you don't mind?
0: Mr. Bullard, it'll be a distinct pleasure. I'll even waive the customary deposit. nice fellow. Yes, by George, as nice a fellow as you'd want to meet. And with all that money.
1: Mind if I dust around you, Mr. Gildersleeve?
0: Oh, go right ahead, Bertie. I'll just sit here and enjoy my cigar.
1: Yes, sir.
0: Given to me by Mr. Bullard. Custom made. He buys them in lots of 500.
1: He seems real nice, Ed, Mr. Bullard.
0: Nice of fellows you'd want to meet. Rich, too. Tells me he has a son Marjorie's age.
1: Is that a fact? I ain't seen him around.
0: Well, the family's not arriving till this afternoon. Our little Marjorie's growing up, you know, Bertie.
1: Well, it happens to all of them.
0: Yes, I suppose she'll be getting married one of these days.
1: You thinking of man off to that Bullard family, Mr. Gilsey?
0: Yeah. Well, she could do worse.
1: I guess they got plenty of money if that's what you want.
0: Oh, I wouldn't want anything myself, Bertie. Any kind of financial settlement or anything, that would be out. But I might go and visit them now and then after they were married.
1: I bet.
0: George, they'd make a handsome couple, you know it.
1: You ain't even laid eyes on the boy yet, Mr. Gildersleeve.
0: Well, if he's anything like his father, what a wedding. Champagne, flowers by the carload, a three-piece orchestra, articles in all the newspapers. And there I'd be in my full dress suit giving away the bride.
1: And me in a new silk uniform giving away a wedding cake.
0: Hallelujah.
3: 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Now let's rejoin the great Gildersleeve. He spent some happy hours dreaming of a marriage of convenience for his niece Marjorie, which would include a convenient old age for himself. Now it occurs to him to take steps to make his dream an actuality, so we find him arriving at Peavy's drugstore to consult the Oracle.
4: Well, where's Peavy? An early summer nap, I guess. Oh, Peavy! Peavy!
5: Ow!
4: Sorry to disturb you, Peavy.
5: Oh, it's you, Mr. Gildersleeve. What can I do for you this afternoon?
4: Peavy, how do you think you're going to get anywhere in business if you spend your time asleep in the back room? You'll never get rich that way.
5: Well, not. I wouldn't say that.
4: I suppose you're going to say you weren't asleep.
5: Well, no, I wouldn't say that. I was leaning back in the chair out there, and I may have dropped off just for a minute. What time is it?
4: 3:00.
5: Back room must be stuffy. I went out there about 12:30. Well, sir, what can I do for you?
4: Well, as a matter of fact, I wasn't going to buy anything, Peavy. But seeing I woke you up...
5: Well, you don't have to buy anything, Mr. Gildersleeve. I'm much obliged to you.
4: Well, I just wanted to talk to you. I'm thinking of marrying my niece Marjorie.
5: Well, I hope you'll be very happy. What did you say?
4: Peavy, I'm thinking of marrying her off to somebody else.
5: You say you're a little old for her. Now I think of it, she's a little young to get married, isn't she?
4: Well, I don't know. Her mind seems to be full of nothing but nonsense about love. Maybe the only way to cure it is to let her get married.
5: That makes you think that'll cure it.
4: Well, a married woman soon learns that life is a matter of bringing up children and running a household, not dreaming about romance.
5: She does?
4: Well, gosh, doesn't she?
5: Mr. Gildersleeve, last week I caught Mrs. Peavy cutting a picture of Sonny Tufts out of a magazine.
4: You don't say.
5: In fact, and I gave her quite a talking to. My gracious woman, I said, why don't you pick someone your own age, like Barry Fitzgerald, I said. And she said he was too old for her. Made me kind of shy about the whole thing up.
4: Well, I'm tired of arguing with Marjorie. Let her argue with her husband.
5: Have you anyone in mind, or are you just looking around?
4: Well, I understand Rumson Bullard has a boy about 17, my new neighbor.
5: I thought you weren't speaking to him.
4: Listen, Rumson Bullard is a fine fellow, and don't let anybody tell you different. I ought to see the cigar he gave me this morning.
5: No.
4: Well, he's got this boy, Peavy. Now, he and Marjorie, they're both about the same age, and they live right across the street from each other. The only problem is how to get them together.
5: Mr. Gildersleeve, I'd say all you have to do is just let nature take its course.
4: Nature? That's no way.
5: No, I wouldn't say that. Nature's a powerful force, Mr. Gildersleeve. Look at Niagara Falls. Drip, drip, drip for 3,000 years, but you made it.
4: I don't want Marjorie to wait 3,000 years, Peavy. Besides, if I just let nature take its course, how do I know that Marjorie won't marry some fellow that plays a saxophone and hasn't got a dime? You never know how a woman's mind is going to work.
5: Mr. Gildersleeve, you said it.
4: Well, what am I going to do, Peavy?
5: Don't ask me, ask a woman.
4: But you've been through all this. I mean...
5: Mr. Gildersleeve, I don't know anything about women. I just married one.

0: You can't do it, silly. Marjorie's the only one that can help him.
1: Well, how? How did you get George William Hungerford to pop the question?
0: Don't you wish you knew, Throckmorton?
1: Well, was George William the first one that asked you?
0: Of course he was. Oh, no, wait a minute. He wasn't either. Mercy, I'd forgotten all about poor Custis Dupree.
1: Well, what happened to Custis?
0: He was the first one. His voice cracked in the middle of it.
1: Look, Leela, what I want to know is how you brought these fellows to the point.
0: Well, now, let me see. Custis was easy. I just dared him to kiss me. But George William was more difficult. He was simply mad about horseback riding.
1: Well, what's that got to do with it?
0: Made things very complicated. He used to take me out riding, but every time we'd be riding along nice and cozy, side by side, and he'd start to get serious, that horse of his would rear up and gallop off down the path.
1: Well, then why didn't you make George Williams stay home and sit in the parlor?
0: He was hopeless in the parlor.
1: Tongue-tied?
0: And handcuffed. But I figured it out. One day we were out riding. I made my horse run away. I galloped away from George William, and as soon as I was out of sight, I got off and gave him a slap, and off he went for home.
1: George William?
0: No, the horse. When George William caught up with me, I told him I'd been thrown.
1: Leela, you're a devil. I suppose you cried, huh?
0: No, I was brave. I don't look my best when I cry. Anyway, he picked me up. He was terribly strong and just swung me up on the saddle, and then he got up behind me and we rode home.
1: But what made him propose?
0: Well, my goodness, Throckmorton, he had his arms around me for 14 miles.
1: By George. Let's go horseback riding sometime, Leela.
0: What for?
1: Well, you're right. Why go horseback riding unless you're hopeless in the parlor? Come here, Leela.
0: Throckmorton!
1: Huh? What's the matter?
0: I'm afraid you've forgotten what you came over for. It's Mr. Bullard's boy that needs the help, remember?
1: Oh, yeah.
0: Although if he's anything like you, Marjorie will need it.
1: Leela, I've always been a gentleman.
0: Well, I suppose as Yankees go.
1: Gosh, I hope Bullard's boy don't need anything as complicated as a runaway horse to get him started. But if that's what he needs, by George, he'll have it.

0: Bertie. Supper smells good.
1: Shoulder of lamb, Mr. Gildersleeve. Mighty funny, all of a sudden all the lambs got shoulders, none of them got legs.
0: Well, the legs have gone to war, Bertie. Where's Marjorie?
1: She's out in the backyard with some boy.
0: Some boy? What boy?
1: I don't know who he is, Mr. Gildersleeve. They're just out there sitting in the swing talking. You can see him from the window here.
0: Huh? Where? Let me see, Bertie. Well, I don't like his looks. I'll send him home, that's all. Wait a minute. Maybe that's young Bullard. Is that who it is, Bertie?
1: I don't know, Mr. Gildersleeve. Leroy might know.
0: By George, the kid looks like Bullard. I wonder... Leroy! Leroy here?
1: Yes, he's around somewhere.
0: Leroy!
2: You calling me, Unc?
0: Yes. Who's that boy out there with Marjorie, you know?
2: That's Marshall Bullard. He came over about half an hour ago.
0: Well, well. Maybe nature's not so bad after all.
2: Huh?
0: Nothing, Leroy. That's all, my boy.
2: Okay. Gosh, I thought he wanted me to do something.
0: Well, Bertie, that's the young man. Marshall. Marshall and Marjorie. Make a fine-looking couple, don't they?
1: They might in a few years.
0: Oh, sooner than that, Bertie. Sooner than that. All right, George, I think I'll just tiptoe out there and see how they're doing.
3: Do you like music, Marshall?
4: Yeah.
3: I'm crazy about Brahms and Chopin. Do you like that kind of music?
4: Oh, I like classical music, but not for a steady diet.
3: Well, I don't want to give you the wrong impression. I'm not exclusively classical.
4: Oh, don't get me wrong, Marjorie. I'm not knocking classical.
3: Oh, no. I love the Basie record of 1 o'clock jump.
4: All his records are great.
3: I think so, too.
4: I saw him in New York once, at Radio City.
3: Did you? Gee, I've only heard his records.
4: He looks just like his pictures.

0: Do you like Artie Shaw?
1: I like him pretty well. Do you?
0: Yeah, pretty well. Do you like to read?
1: Oh, I read all the time. Do you like poetry?
0: Pretty well.
2: Oh, brother, they'll never get anywhere this way.
3: Well, Margie, I didn't know you were out here. Oh, company.
1: Hello, Uncle Mort. This is Marshall Bullard. This is my uncle, Mr. Gildersleeve.
0: How do you do, Mr. Gildersleeve?
3: Well, well, my boy. Sit down. I'm delighted to meet you. Glad to have you in the neighborhood. I guess Marjorie's glad, too. Aren't you, Marjorie?
1: Sure, I guess so.
3: Why don't you sit over there with Marjorie, my boy, and I'll sit on this side. I'm getting a little stout.
1: Oh, you're not really, Uncle Mort.
3: Nice girl.
0: That's okay. I'll stand up.
3: Stand up? You're not afraid of my niece, are you?
1: Oh, Uncle Mort.
3: Huh? Your dad and I are going to be great friends, Marshall, and we want you to feel at home over here.
0: Thanks a lot, Mr. Gildersleeve.
3: Yeah, say, why don't you stay for supper tonight? Glad to have you.
0: Oh, no, I don't think I'd better.
3: Why not? Come on, coaxy, Marjorie.
1: Why should I?
3: Marjorie.
0: I think I'd better be going. Mr. Gildersleeve, it's probably my supper time, too.
3: Well, come back afterwards.
1: Oh, we can't tonight, Uncle Mort.
3: Why not?
1: I have to do my homework.
3: Homework? Well, I'll tell you. How'd you both like to go horseback riding tomorrow, huh? Do you like horseback riding, Marshall?
0: I like it pretty well.
1: Well, I've never been on a horse in my life, and you know it, Uncle Mort.
3: Why, Marjorie.
0: Gosh, neither have I.
3: Well, you can learn together. We'll get two nice, gentle horses, and you can take a long ride in the country.
1: I won't do it.
3: Marjorie.
1: You'd better go now, Marshall. Maybe I'll see you around.
0: Huh? Oh, sure. Well, good night.
3: Wait a minute.
0: Good night, Mr. Gildersleeve.
3: There he goes. Marjorie, look what you've done.
1: What I've done? You're the

0: Marjorie. Marjorie, if I've done anything, I'm sorry. It was all my fault. I guess I just haven't any tact, that's all. I guess I'm just a blundering idiot. I guess I'm just a fat old fool. But you don't have to sit there and agree with me.
1: We were getting along so nicely. And now he'll never come back again.
0: Don't you worry. I'll fix it all up for you.
1: Oh, no.
0: Well, you cheer up right now, young lady, or I will.
1: Oh, no, please. I'll be all right. I'm fine now. I feel wonderful. Promise you won't say anything to Marshall.
0: Yeah, all right. All right, George, don't tell me I don't know how to handle kids. Good night, everybody.
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Its title, Marjorie's Boy Troubles. 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
1: Starring Jack Benny with Mary Livingston, Phil Harris, Rochester, Larry Stevens, and yours truly, Don Wilson. 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
2: Yeah, gosh, this pool sure can get dirty in a few months.
3: Maybe it would keep cleaner if it had a little... If it had